0: hit his state hard 2 years in a row, as the memory of last summer's record devastation continues to weigh heavy on those who lost loved ones. We are joined by a Texas couple who are living through the unthinkable, the loss of their two daughters and the girls' grandparents. We will talk about the girls' deep Catholic faith, their legacy of life, and the Catholic community that has enveloped the couple with love and compassion. Pope Leo XIV releases new thoughts on war and peace. Expert analysis of his new book, Disarmed and Disarming, Peace is a Gift.
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0: And praying to Our Lady for the gift of fertility. We are in St. Augustine, Florida, to visit the shrine of Our Lady of La Leche. EWTN News in Depth starts now.

0: First responders save a person stuck in intense flooding conditions in the hill country of Central Texas. This helicopter airlift by a Travis County rescue squad is just one of several hundred emergency water rescues last week when the region was hit for the second time in 2 years with record-setting flash flooding. Welcome to EWTN News in Depth. I'm Catherine Hadro. It has happened again. Catastrophic midsummer flash flooding in Texas. Disaster declarations covering dozens of states. People swept up by raging water. Hundreds of water rescues. But this year, some key differences from last July when more than 100 people died. The rainstorms pummeling the state this month caused almost all rivers in the region to hit new record highs. But those fatally trapped by the waters was vastly different. Officials say two people died, despite the hundreds who needed rescue. After last year's devastation, Texas officials vowed major changes in hopes of preventing the troubling human errors that contributed to last July's high death toll. They promised better flood warning systems, tighter safety rules for summer camps, and improvements to the state's water infrastructure. Though the work was far from done, Texas Governor Greg Abbott says what is now in place made a big difference.
1: The flooding this year was worse than the flooding last year. They said that sirens and warnings, they worked. They said that early warning systems saved lives. They also said that they got good information from the Upper Guadalupe River Authority.
0: This year, newly installed flood sirens sounded in the darkness and phones buzzed with alerts that were not sent out in last year's disaster. Those improvements, after a year of scrutiny, public hearings, lawsuits, and accusations about the many missed opportunities by state and local agencies over the years to enhance emergency preparedness and the communications that go with it. The scale of last July's devastation was massive. At least 139 people lost their lives after an unusual weather system with heavy rainfall caused the Guadalupe River in Central Texas to rise overnight about 26 feet in less than 1 hour, all in a region already called Flash Flood Alley. People sleeping in low-lying areas were trapped, caught unaware. The National Weather Service did issue several flash flood emergency warnings in the late evening and overnight, but the lack of a dedicated local flood warning system in some key areas led to the deadliest inland flooding event in the United States in nearly 50 years. A massive search and rescue operation was launched, but flood debris and destruction greatly complicated the work. And in a case that gained tragic notoriety, 28 people died at Camp Mystic, a beloved Christian girls' summer camp along the Guadalupe River, when the rising floodwaters swept through low-lying areas of the camp in the middle of the night on July 4th. 25 young campers, two camp counselors, and the camp's longtime director died. Despite plans to reopen this year with more flood safety procedures in place, Camp Mystic filed for bankruptcy in June amid multiple lawsuits alleging the camp failed to protect its campers and counselors. The one-year anniversary of the devastating Texas floods also marks the 1 year since a Dallas family's unimaginable loss. Brooke and Blair Harbor, a pair of sisters aged 13 and 11, were two of the young victims of the 2025 Central Texas floods. They were vacationing with their parents and their grandparents on the Guadalupe River near Hunt, Texas last July when the flash flood dislodged and carried away their cabin, the same cabin where they were staying with their grandparents. Their parents survived the flood, but their grandparents were also killed by the disaster. According to the family's own GoFundMe page, at the time of their deaths, the young Catholic girls were found with their rosaries and with their hands locked together. And their last message, a text sent to their parents at 3:30 a.m. simply saying, "I love you." When the news first broke last year, EWTN News in Depth spoke with the family's Dallas pastor, who shared how the Harbor girls' parents were doing after suddenly losing both their children and a pair of parents.
2: The Harbors are day by day, moment by moment. They are an amazingly strong family of faith. The Catholic faith for them is the air they breathe. It's their daily strength, and it's proven itself strong this week, but it is day by day, moment by moment.
0: In the wake of the tragedy, the family's GoFundMe page also claimed that 13-year-old Blair had a conversation about God and heaven with her aunt just 2 weeks prior to the flood. And joining us now from their home in Texas are RJ and Annie Harbor, the parents of Blair and Brooke. Annie and RJ, we are humbled to have you join us. Thank you for being here. I first want to start off just by asking, 1 year out, how are you doing today?
3: I would say after a year, it's almost more difficult than it has been. The depth of the grief does not go away. It actually enhances because this is your reality now, mm-hmm. and you understand your children are actually gone. Now there is comfort knowing that they are in heaven, and we did our job as parents to prepare them to get them there. But our love for them was so deep that the grief that we have is just tremendous.
0: And I understand your Catholic faith is a huge part of your family's identity. Annie, I understand you've been a Catholic school teacher for years, just for example. Can you share with us, Annie and RJ, what has your faith life looked like this past year for you both? What has it meant for you?
4: I think, I grew up Catholic, going to Catholic schools. That was something really important to us to instill the Catholic faith and values in our girls. But after all of this, I definitely questioned God and was angry at God and, didn't understand why or how this could happen to us. But, we have leaned on each other and our faith to get us up every morning. I think for me, truly, when I wake up, I tell myself I'm one day closer to seeing the girls because we know they're in heaven and our goal is to ultimately get there. So we have to continue to live by the Catholic faith and our values that we taught the girls.
3: To add to that, I think we're still alive because of our faith. God can accept anger, but he can also help us carry this cross. And the church has rallied around us. The St. Rita community, the whole Catholic community in Dallas has been instrumental in supporting us. We found the girls on Saturday, July 5th, and we went to Mass Sunday, July 6th. It was probably the most difficult thing I've ever done. But that's because we want to follow the commandments and obey the Sabbath is one of those. So we've leaned heavily on our Catholic faith. Father Raphael from Kerrville has now become a dear friend of ours, and his support has just been incredible. So the whole Catholic community, and just our belief in God and him helping us carry this cross has brought us to this point today.
0: You both have that eternity mindset in mind, but I appreciate your honesty and not glossing over the hardships, and that still includes a wrestling and crying out to God. Annie and RJ, it seems that the Catholic faith is a big part of both of your daughters' legacies as well. Tell us about your daughters, Brooke and Blair, and what did their Catholic faith mean to them?
3: The faith was very important to our girls. not only did they go to a Catholic school, but we would go to Mass every Sunday. It was instrumental in our lives. Blair did the rosary every single night. 2 weeks before this happened, her rosary beads broke, and she asked to borrow mine, which I received when I converted to the Catholic faith, and took those down to the river with her. So we know that she died with those beads in her hands and with Mary and God protecting her in that in those last moments. And same with Brooke, just the most, our girls were altar servers. They were involved in the faith. We prayed every single night, and we still pray with them every single night.
0: And to have a devotion to Our Lady like that, that is such a beautiful witness. Thank you for sharing that. You know, last year we spoke with the pastor at St. Rita's Catholic Community, Father Joshua Whitfield, in the immediate aftermath of the Texas floods. You've mentioned some already, but I just wanted to give you another opportunity as well to talk about how your parish community has wrapped themselves around you and rallied around you.
4: Yeah, I mean, without the St. Rita Catholic community, I don't think, you know, without them, family, friends, we would be here. They just truly embraced us, took care of us when we, you know, couldn't. Father Josh would come over to our home, pray with us. You know, it's a true testament of how unbelievable the St. Rita community is, and we're just so blessed and thankful that we are part of it and they're part of our family.
0: RJ, in addition to the loss of your daughters a year ago, you lost your parents, Mike and Charlene Harbor, as well. I just want to give you an opportunity to honor your parents' lives and to tell us about them.
3: My mother loved to entertain. She always wanted family around. I think our daughters were her greatest joy. They would go to every single sporting event. They would go to every single play, school function. They were their only grandchildren, so they just doted on them. And my father was suffering from Parkinson's disease. But he would just want me to drive him to Brooke's softball game and watch her pitch, or ask to watch Blair play soccer. And just, they couldn't do wrong in their eyes. They were great parents. We find solace in the fact that they're watching over our girls in heaven, and are just thankful that they're there with them now.
0: What a strong love and a strong bond between those generations. In this past year, you have created the Blair and Brooke Harbor Beloved Sisters Fund. Tell us about this. You know, what is your hope for this fund specifically, and how is it already benefiting others?
3: It's specifically designed for Catholic after-school activities, Catholic after-school education, Catholic sports. And so far, some of the greatest things we've done is both Blair and Brooke played lacrosse, and there is a large barrier to entry into lacrosse. So we've been able to get hundreds of sticks donated, hundreds of goggles donated, and have allowed girls to come and try lacrosse for the first time who would otherwise never try it. And this February, we hosted an event, and over 200 girls came out and tried the sport for the first time. So these kindergartners, first graders, second graders are looking up to our girls and carrying their life forward. And I just think that's a beautiful thing to see.
0: Carrying their light forward, and that's just the beginning of their legacy. Finally, Annie and RJ, with my final moment with you both. You both have been sharing messages of faith amid this tragedy, which is just so heroic. And I want to give you the chance to have the last word and to share anything you want to about your beloved daughters, Brooke and Blair, whether there's a way we can pray for you right now, or any final thought you want to share with us.
3: Prayer has been instrumental. We get messages from all over the world about people praying for us. And I think that's helping us share the girls with the world. And honestly, I think God, through the Holy Spirit, is using our daughters to bring people closer to the faith. We know several people who weren't attending Mass who now attend Mass weekly. We know several people who hadn't been to confession ever or in 15 years who have gone back to confession and are taking communion again. We've received just messages about people converting to the Catholic faith because of Brooke and Blair. So their work is not done in this world. It's only beginning.
0: I mean, I will say I personally have been edified by your daughter's witness, by both of your witnesses of faith and trust. Please be assured of our team's continued prayers for your family and for the prayers from our viewers as well. Annie and RJ Harper, thank you so much for your time and for sharing your daughter's legacies with us. Thank you.
3: Thank you.
4: Thank you.
0: And if you would like to know how you can honor the memory of Blair and Brooke Harbor, go to blairandbrooke.org to learn about the fund that's been set up in their names through the Catholic Foundation of Texas. The fund supports flood and disaster relief as well as Catholic primary school education. May the memory of Blair and Brooke Harbor be a blessing. We continue EWTN News in depth in a moment. Next, expert analysis of Pope Leo XIV's latest writings about peace. The U.S. escalates the war in Iran, and
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0: A world in which machines, albeit sophisticated and faster than us, are the ones to decide to bomb defenseless people would be truly frightening. The conscience of a single person can be worth the entire world. A new condemnation of advanced warfare this week from Pope Leo XIV, part of a brand new foreword to a just-released anthology of the Holy Father's writings, all centered around peace. Ever since his first moment as pontiff on the Loggia, Pope Leo XIV has made call after call for peace, from impromptu comments to reporters on the papal plane to prayer intentions at his weekly general audiences. Though on summer vacation right now, Pope Leo once again prayed for an end to global conflict during his Sunday Angelus.
9: Pater et Filius et Spiritus Sanctus.
0: Amen. The Holy Father prayed the Angelus at Castel Gandolfo, where he is spending several weeks this month on rest and relaxation. He told the faithful present to add their constant prayers to efforts for peace. Then on Monday, he traveled to the Abbey of Monte Cassino, founded by Saint Benedict in the 6th century. While there, he visited the tomb of the great monastic saint and entrusted to him his plea for peace, quote, in those regions of the world marked by bloodshed and conflict. This week, the Vatican published a new book that collects Pope Leo's writings and reflections on peace. The book features new writings from the Holy Father as well and provides insight into his teachings on war and conflict. The anthology, titled Disarmed and Disarming, Peace is a Gift, was published on Tuesday in Italian, with an English edition coming later this year. Francis Rocca, senior Vatican analyst for EWTN News, says the new book aligns with the Holy Father's leadership, which has often focused on diplomacy.
10: He's been talking about peace, you know, from the beginning of his pontificate, from the very first words, as we know, when he stepped onto the Loggia.
11: La pace sia con tutti voi.
0: The book includes a brand new foreword from the Holy Father, where he again urges for peace and the elimination of nuclear weapons. He writes, above all in this atomic era, the affirmation of the truth must push through. It is not atomic weapons that generate peace, but disarmament. He quotes his spiritual father, Saint Augustine, and several popes. But what caught the internet's attention was his reference to an unpublished song about the atomic bomb by singer-songwriter Bob Dylan.
10: I think we can assume that, you know, the future Pope Leo grew up listening to that music and that it's dear to him personally.
0: This strong plea for the elimination of nuclear weapons follows the Holy Father's strong criticism of the war in Iran and his highly publicized back and forth with President Donald Trump this spring, where the president falsely claimed that Pope Leo supports Iran's nuclear program.
12: Today, as we know, there was also this threat against the whole people of Iran, and this is truly unacceptable.
13: The Pope has to understand Iran, very simple, Iran cannot have a nuclear weapon. The world would be in great danger.
0: But Rocha notes the timing of this book release is likely coincidental.
10: Is this book intended as a retort to President Trump? Unlikely. He surely knows that that's what everybody heard. Everybody heard that exchange in April and knows very well his position and the reaction of the Trump administration. And so it's clear that he's not worried about that. He's just making his point.
0: Pope Leo's discussion of technology and warfare ties with his first encyclical, Magnifica Humanitas, which examines human dignity in the wake of artificial intelligence.
10: He did talk about war. He talked about, you know, the danger of autonomous weapons, you know, AI-guided weapons and the danger that they pose. So this fits into that discourse that the encyclical also included.
0: And Pope Leo emphasizes that building a culture of peace begins with us. He writes, we cannot ask the powerful people in the world for peace if we do not begin to live it out ourselves, starting with our daily relationships, in our families, in our homes, in our cities, in the workplace.
10: I think that's a striking thought that is not obvious and you don't hear every day. Certainly you don't hear from most political leaders.
0: And joining us now, fresh from her trip from a Vatican conference on the topic of artificial intelligence and nuclear war, is Dr. Marianne Cusimano-Love, the Associate Professor of International Relations and Chair of the Politics Department at the Catholic University of America in Washington, D.C. Her expertise is in international relations and in peace building. Dr. Love was also just named a founding global ambassador of Magnifica Humanitas. Dr. Love, welcome back to the program. Thanks for being with us. First, I want to get your reaction that the Vatican has published this new book solely dedicated to Pope Leo's reflections on war and peace. And do you have any thoughts on the significance of our Holy Father's latest comments on this topic that he penned for the book's foreword?
14: Yes, it's a theme that Pope Leo has been consistent with since the beginning of his papacy, and it really fits with the times that we're in right now. We're seeing expansion of war, we're seeing the expansion in the number of conflicts, the deadliness of these conflicts, and we're also seeing new ways in which new technologies are being used, AI, drones, lethal autonomous weapon systems, that are very concerning. Mm. So he's being a voice of really the practical and a voice of the people, saying, look, peace is possible, peace is practical, and peace is our calling as Catholics and people of goodwill. This is something we can do. We've done it before, and we can do it again.
0: And do you consider peace to be the central theme to Pope Leo XIV's pontificate? Is this what he most wants to emphasize, you think?
14: I think so. I mean, he's also emphasizing the changes in eon and era that we're encountering right now, and that these technologies, as he discusses in Magnificat Humanitas, has to always be in service of humanity, in service of the common good, used ethically, used responsibly. And so that incurs a whole wide range of issues, from the environment to how they impact families, relationships, but it also impacts peace. And he says peace is foundational. It's not just one issue among many at the back of the line to be considered if you have some time to think about it. He said without peace, we can't really effectively work towards all the other areas of common good that we need to work on, education, environment, stronger families. So peace is really foundational for the rest of the common good.
0: Peace is foundational. And Dr. Love, the media can often depict Pope Leo's comments on peace and nuclear disarmament as this split-screen moment with President Donald Trump and the Iran war. But what are we losing if we only look at our Holy Father's words in that U.S. political context? I mean, when he speaks, Pope Leo is speaking as the spiritual leader for Catholics around the world.
14: Pope Leo is speaking for the people of conscience around the world, not only for Catholics. Mm-hmm. So it's a really important position that he is in, and it's really important that his voice is being heard right now. Of course, he's already made clear that the war in Iran is not just. It does not meet Catholic teaching on just war tradition. But he's speaking in much broader terms about our personal responsibilities to build peace in our families, in our workplaces, in our communities. Peace is not just something for other people to do, for the diplomats to do. It's something we all are required to do and invited to do. And so he's reminding us of our responsibilities, all of us, to be building a more peaceful world and not just to push that responsibility onto others. Mm.
0: In his first encyclical, Magnifica Humanitas, Pope Leo linked the role of artificial intelligence when it comes to the nuclear arms race. In fact, let's take a listen to something significant our Holy Father said at the Vatican's launch of his...
9: Artificial intelligence needs to be disarmed. The word is strong, I know, but deliberately chosen because this moment needs words capable of attracting attention, awakening consciences, and indicating paths forward for humanity.
0: Artificial intelligence needs to be disarmed. Dr. Love, what does that mean? And tell us, why is our Holy Father drawing our attention to AI's role in war right now?
14: Well, AI is a foundational technology that impacts all areas of our life. So jobs, economics, education, we're having these conversations all the time at the Catholic University of America, how you teach in an era of AI. But of course, it's also impacting issues of war and peace. And when we talk about nuclear weapons, it's already a very frail and fragile time where countries have taken back the nuclear arms control agreements that they've made. There are no longer these guardrails on the nuclear arms race. Instead, countries are racing forward with nuclear weapons. Countries are making threats to use nuclear weapons. Countries that have nuclear weapons are going to war with one another, as we saw India and Pakistan do last year. So it's a very fragile time. And then you add on top of that artificial intelligence, which speeds everything up and can create great pressures to use these weapons, can create misinformation and disinformation about the weapons. And in testing, we've seen that AI is really trigger-happy. Mm. So in the tests with using AI as part of a decision support system, AI would recommend 95% of the time that nuclear weapons be used. Mm. So it's a really important time for the church to be making this strong statement that AI needs to be kept out of nuclear weapons systems, command, control, and communication systems. All decisions about life and death need to be in the hands of humans, not in terms of algorithms. As the Pope has said quite clearly, you know, an algorithm cannot make these types of decisions.
0: Let's talk about this major Vatican conference you just participated in last week that was inspired by Magnifica Humanitas, where more than 200 leading academics, innovators, Nobel laureates signed a declaration calling for responsible AI development and the complete elimination of nuclear weapons. Dr. Love, what are the concrete policy changes you would like governments or tech companies to adopt in light of this declaration that was signed? You know, what real impact would you like to see come from this?
14: The church has been advocating for the complete elimination of nuclear weapons as long as there have been nuclear weapons. And what's added to this in this last week's activities and the Rome Declaration is the layer of artificial intelligence, that increases the urgency with which we need to proceed to disarm nuclear weapons. And it increases the ways in which we need to look at this interaction between AI and our military ecosystems. So the call is specifically for the responsible use of AI, mm-hmm. for there to be a slowing down in the integration of these systems, particularly into military systems, until we can be sure that they're safe, for the sharing of information between tech companies and the public about the vulnerabilities of these systems and the problem areas, the blind spots these systems have. And it's really important because the church is not selling anything. The church is not selling AI. So we don't have a conflict of interest in raising these moral issues, mm-hmm. where unfortunately these tech companies do have a conflict of interest, and they're fighting to not have any regulation. You know, you can't use toothpaste in the morning without there being regulation for its safety, yet we're rushing to put these AI systems into place in systems that really do control life and death mm-hmm. decisions mm-hmm. without adequate concerns for safety. Mm-hmm. And that's what the Holy See has been raising along with these other experts in our discussions in the Rome Declaration last week.
0: Dr. Love, is there anything else you want to highlight specifically in Magnifica Humanitas when it comes to the Holy Father's criticism of the nuclear arms race? And can you explain how this encyclical really lays the foundation for our Holy Father's teaching here? But we'll continue to hear him build on this topic, right?
14: Exactly. I mean, nuclear weapons are very frail. They're very faulty. And these are the technology of nearly 100 years ago, 80 years ago. And the Pope is saying we have many better ways to build peace today that don't require us to hold all of humanity hostage to a threat of genocide. So he's calling us to move using new tools, other paths we have to build peace, to set aside these weapons, especially at a time when AI is making these arsenals very vulnerable. We've already seen in the war in Ukraine, AI-enabled drones striking parts of the nuclear weapons systems. So we're kind of foolish if we think what's being done by in the war in Ukraine or in the war in Iran is not going to make our own U.S.-based nuclear weapons systems very vulnerable. So he's saying, let's not wait until the worst-case analysis. Let's act now. Let's act together. He's calling all of humanity, people within the technical community, mm-hmm. scientific community, as well as diplomats and the public, to say peace is an important human right. It's foundational. We all have responsibilities. We need to speak up now.
0: We need to speak up and be paying attention to what our Holy Father is saying. Dr. Kusumanullah, thank you so much for your time and for your insights. Thank you.
14: Thank you.
0: The Pope may be preaching peace, but war continues in multiple places around the globe, including renewed escalation in the U.S. war against Iran. News headlines are next in the Week in Review.

0: An escalating war between the U.S. and Iran tops the headlines in the Week in Review. As Iran and the U.S. traded strikes across the Middle East for 13 consecutive nights, the price of oil hit $100 a barrel on Thursday for the first time since May. The conflict ramped up this week when the Iran-backed Houthi rebels attacked two Saudi oil tankers in the Red Sea, making good on the Houthi threat to target another vital shipping lane used for Middle Eastern oil. These satellite images show a tanker on fire. This shipping route has become even more crucial for Saudi Arabia as it diverts ships away from the Iran-closed Strait of Hormuz. And Iranian state television showed footage of missile launches targeting American military facilities in Bahrain, Kuwait, and Jordan, which caused considerable damage there. In retaliation, the U.S. military announced consecutive nights of strikes against Iranian targets designed to degrade Iran's ability to hit commercial shipping. President Trump warned on Wednesday he would hold Iran responsible for any further hostilities in the Red Sea or the Strait and would order the U.S. military to destroy one bridge or power plant each time a ship is attacked. Speaking about the Iran war this week, Secretary of State Marco Rubio said President Trump's attitude towards the war is not an eye for an eye, as the Iranians have said, but a head for an eye.
1: Even I had countries here coming up to me, I just spoke to the Iranians, they want to do a deal. The problem is, every time these people do a deal, they either break it or after they make it, they want to change the deal. So they're probably not ready to do a deal yet, but they will be soon, because the price they're paying is very high.
0: But the price is also high for the U.S. This week, four young American service members who lost their lives in the war returned to U.S. soil. On Wednesday, President Trump attended a dignified transfer ceremony in Delaware, where he saluted the flag-draped caskets. Three of the service members were killed when an Iranian missile hit their sleeping barracks at an airbase in Jordan last Friday. The fourth lost his life on Sunday in Iraq during a controlled detonation of an attack drone. To date, the war has cost the deaths of 18 U.S. service members and injured more than 450 troops. And as the war rages on, the Pentagon says it is running out of money

0: $1 trillion more. And for us to just trust him, it'll work out fine.
1: You have over $1 trillion. You're asking for $1.5 trillion. It's not a question of money. It's a question of leadership and understanding what it takes to actually win.
2: You want to stand up here and talk about the troops? You won't show any political courage to actually fund our department because you have Trump derangement syndrome and can't actually commit to anything meaningful. So I put this on you, Senator.
3: And I have enormous respect for the Secretary of War. But we need to come up with a way to explain to the American people why we went in and how we're going to get out, and in doing so, how we're going to undermine Iran's ability to get a nuclear weapon.
4: Hegseth said if the additional funds are not approved, it will mean continued military training cuts, a shortfall in weapons stockpiles, and difficulty in paying the salaries of service members. A bipartisan Russian sanctions bill that gained momentum after one of its authors, Senator Lindsey Graham, passed away, could now face delays. The bill would impose mandatory sanctions on Russian leadership, state-owned enterprises, and foreign companies that support Russia's defense industrial base. Some Democratic senators are raising concerns the legislation would hand too much power to President Donald Trump when it comes to tariffs. If any one senator objects to swift consideration of the bill, it goes to days of debate and procedural votes, which means it might never reach the floor. President Trump has approved a 30-year nuclear deal with Saudi Arabia that could give the country a pathway to enriched nuclear fuel, which could lead to the creation of nuclear weapons. The agreement is centered on civilian nuclear power, requires Saudi Arabia use American technology and expertise to develop its energy program, and includes stipulations aimed at preventing the development of nuclear weapons. But Saudi Arabia's crown prince has openly said he would seek a nuclear weapon if Iran ever produced one. The U.S.-Saudi agreement is sparking alarm in Israel, which has long sought to keep other Middle East nations from enriching nuclear fuel and destabilizing the region. And it is unusual because it would give Saudi Arabia some autonomy by removing international inspection protocols and verification standards normally included in nuclear energy agreements.
5: The U.S. has always played a role in establishing the rules of setting precedents on these issues. So if the United States now becomes much more lax in the restrictions it places on its sale of nuclear technology, why would the Russians or the Chinese or any other providers of nuclear technology feel themselves to be bound by the old rules?
4: The agreement is bound to cause serious debate in Congress. And then on Thursday, perhaps in response to Israeli concerns, the president put the already signed agreement in doubt with a message on his social media saying the deal would be off unless Saudi Arabia is willing to establish diplomatic ties with Israel under the Abraham Accords. The United States and Catholic Relief Services sent a flight of humanitarian aid to Cuba this week to support the island during its dire humanitarian crisis. The delivery comes as the U.S. government continues to pressure the Cuban government into a regime change. The cargo plane carrying food and hygiene kits departed Miami on Tuesday. A U.S. blockade has sent Cuba into a devastating energy shortage that has paralyzed the island's economy and profoundly impacted day-to-day life for its 10 million residents. This shipment is part of $60 million awarded to Catholic Relief Services by the State Department, which is the first portion of aid promised to Cuba some time ago. A senior official with the State Department says the aid will be distributed through Catholic groups to ensure the Cuban government cannot interfere, and Catholic Relief Services expressed its gratitude to further help administer aid.
6: Catholic Relief Services, Caritas Cuba, and the local priests and parishioners are going to distribute the assistance directly, so there's very little, if any, opportunity for the regime to interfere with the delivery of assistance.
7: We're hoping that this is one small step forward on the humanitarian side, but hopefully will bring the people of the United States and Cuba together into the future.
4: The Trump administration has intensified its pressure on the Cuban government, and Trump has suggested the U.S. could take military action to topple the island's communist regime. On a lighter note, this weekend is the 6th annual World Day for Grandparents and the Elderly. The late Pope Francis instituted the annual celebration to honor the irreplaceable role the elderly play in imparting the faith to younger generations. This year's theme is, I Will Never Forget

0: you. A reminder that God sees everyone, young and old, as his sons and daughters. This year, the event falls on the feast of Saints Joachim and Anne, the grandparents of Jesus. And an annual cleaning this week for an iconic underwater statue of Jesus off the northern Italian shoreline. The Christ of Abyss statue was placed on the seabed in 1954 to commemorate the lives of those who died at sea during the Second World War. It is made of melted down metals and cannons and ships. The statue of Christ, with his hands raised in blessing, receives a pressure wash, deep cleaning once a year. And as the statue reminds us, let us never forget the sacrifice of those who lost their lives in defense of freedom. Praying for the gift of life when we return.
1: We've heard of the shrine previously, and we've heard of the miracles of the Lady of La Leche for couples that are trying to conceive, which is our goal.
2: Next, we visit a little chapel that thousands of couples have visited over the centuries to pray for the blessing of fertility and children. A trip to the National Shrine of Our Lady of La Leche when we come back.
3: Hello, family. I'm Montse Alvarado with some great news. EWTN's National Catholic Register has a new look. 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
5: Our Lady has interceded on their behalf, and there have been hundreds and thousands of miracles of being able to conceive a child.
0: Fertility, conception, and a happy birth. This tiny shrine in Florida welcomes thousands every year who come here on pilgrimage in hopes of bringing a healthy baby into this world. The oldest Marian shrine in the United States is located in the Diocese of St. Augustine, Florida, where the first permanent Catholic settlement was established in the U.S. by Spanish missionaries in the 1500s. Faithful Catholics praying for fertility have flocked to the site to ask for Mary's intercession at the shrine of Our Lady of La Leche, an ancient devotion brought by Spanish settlers to the New World. Reporter Mark Irons takes us to St. Augustine.
6: For Christy and Kirk Jadot, a day trip or vacation isn't complete without making a mini pilgrimage.
7: Whenever we travel, we try to go to at least a chapel, a church.
1: Yeah, that is something that we do. It's kind of our thing.
6: Their itinerary might fill up, but when this Catholic married couple ventures out from home in Tallahassee, Florida.
1: We like to visit as many Catholic churches, and every time we go to a new city.
7: And we always leave a prayer somewhere in one of the churches that we go to.
6: Today, their prayers brought them a little over 200 miles southeast of their home to St. Augustine, Florida, and a tiny chapel that you almost miss at first glance. Overgrown in greenery, blending in with surrounding foliage, trees towering over it, this patch of land is known as the Sacred Acre, and the place where Catholicism was first successfully planted in America. In the 1500s, Spanish missionaries sailed here and established the Nombre de Dios mission. A web of walking paths lead peacefully around the grounds until they converge at the front door of the chapel, the shrine of Our Lady of La Leche. When you cross the threshold, you've made it inside what is considered the oldest Marian shrine in America. First constructed in the 1600s, over the years it would fall victim to war, pirates, or storms, seemingly once forgotten, but rebuilt. This is the fourth shrine building, but it's the prayerful devotion that has stood stronger than any physical foundation. The devotion to Our Lady of La Leche might be little known, but the history here goes back centuries, and Mary's intercession is still felt today in a powerful way. Many married couples visit this little shrine behind me with a specific hope and prayer to conceive a child.
1: We've been trying to conceive for a while, for
7: 4 years.
1: 4 years, and it just hasn't happened. So we came here to pray and to see the shrine.
6: Here, the Mother of God has long been called upon. Nuestra Señora de la Leche Buen Parto, Our Lady of the Milk and Happy Delivery. The shrine statue shows the Blessed Mother holding and nursing an infant Jesus.
5: Our Lady, who loved the Lord, nurtured the Lord, cared for the Lord, that she gave herself 100% to Him, just as we're called to do.
6: Father Timothy Lindenfelser is the rector of this national shrine, a place that fosters deep devotion and a reminder the Lord is thirsting for a relationship with each one of us.
5: And so as the Lord drank from the breast of His mother, so He longs to drink from us and our faith.
8: And the Blessed Mother bring us to discover that love for Jesus. So people come from all over.
6: Lucy and Michael Scotty, volunteers at the shrine, can attest to all those who come and claim prayers have been answered. Michael recalls being here 1 month last summer for just a few hours on the weekends.
7: And the number of people who came here, I mean, half a dozen every weekend, it seemed like, who credited the pregnancy and safe delivery to their devotion to the Blessed Mother. So it's pretty...
9: You heard firsthand accounts.
7: We did.
6: Christy and Kirk are hopeful and honest about the journey they've been on.
1: It's definitely a struggle. It's emotionally tolling, and it's frustrating, to say the least.
6: That's something Tatiana Christopher says she and her husband Scott can relate to, recalling her own concerns about conceiving.
10: I was high risk in my 40s, and conceiving, I was going to assume that it's going to be very challenging.
6: Tatiana's story passes through this sacred acre in a couple ways, starting with prayers for a holy marriage.
10: Really relying on God to put the right person in my life.
6: After meeting Scott, they went on many dates walking these grounds before he proposed here.
10: I remember being engaged and asking Our Lady to bless this courtship, and the Lord did. And once we got married, it was here that I believe in my heart that Our Lady heard my prayers to have a baby.
6: When Tatiana was 43, they welcomed a daughter into the world, and over the years, on visits to this sacred acre and chapel, Adelaide has joined. She's now 10 years old.
10: She's our La Leche baby.
6: Today, mother and daughter pray together inside the shrine.
10: Our Blessed Mother is our intercessor. The hope is alive here. And I think that this shrine brings us here every time we come here.
6: In addition to prayers being answered to conceive, Father Lindenfelser says others will visit after they've been told their unborn child won't live.
5: That the child has a deformity, that they should have an abortion. And they come. They ask Our Lady to have that safe delivery. And she's interceded.
6: From urgent prayer requests to peaceful walks or history lessons, the reasons people come here vary. St. Augustine resident Catholic Bob Crivelli says the witness of love and care for Christ shown by Mary seems to shine through.
11: She's a role model.
6: And his wife, Anne, a Protestant, feels it too.
12: She was amazing.
11: amazing woman.
6: The intentions will keep passing through these

0: it's a blessing, but if it doesn't, I think it's for a reason.
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2: Our Lady of La Leche, pray for us. On a personal note, I need to thank Our Lady for her intercession in my family's life. As a native Floridian, I've had the opportunity to visit that sacred acre a few times and to ask for Our Lady of La Leche's intercession amid a season of infertility. I certainly felt her motherly consolation. And now here I am preparing to welcome baby number two, a boy in this ultrasound picture who, God willing, will be born sometime next month. Thank you, God, for the gift of life. Thank you, Blessed Mother, for your intercession, your prayers for Our Lady of La Leche's intercession for a happy delivery for our son would be much appreciated. And that's it for this edition of EWTN News in Depth. I'm Catherine Hadro. We hope to see you again same time next week for more news and reports important to your Catholic life. Until then, God bless.

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1: Taxes on dozens of countries, we're at the White House. High-stakes meeting, Secretary of State Marco Rubio ends 3 days of closed-doors discussions in the Philippines, what he says about his talks with China and Russia. Battling the blazes, an update on the wildfires causing havoc in Europe, plus don't discount the seniors. Pope Leo XIV delivers a message of hope to those battling old age. We have a report from Rome. These stories and more tonight.
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1: Thank you for being with us on the Feast of St. Charbel Maclouf, our top story tonight. President Donald Trump lays down more tariff hikes, and that's got U.S. trading partners upset. In fact, the criticism has been heated. Dozens of countries are impacted by the president's latest economic move, the new tariffs taking effect just as President Trump's temporary worldwide tariffs expired overnight. White House correspondent Owen Jensen.

0: And reports Owen.
1: Veronica, good evening to you. It was precisely 12:01 this morning, just a minute after midnight, when the brand new tariffs kicked in. So did the strong pushback. It all has to do with forced labor and fair trade.
2: The Trump administration moves ahead with new double-digit tariffs on 60 countries, claiming those countries failed to enforce a ban on goods made with forced labor. U.S. Trade Representative Jamison Greer says the tariffs will begin to correct what is both a human rights abuse and distortive trade practice to improve the welfare of workers everywhere. The United States imposing taxes of 10 to 12.5% on goods from those 60 countries. The new round of tariffs impacts nearly all U.S. imports.
3: But largely because of tariffs, we have $19.2 trillion being invested in our country, and without tariffs we wouldn't, you know, would be in big trouble.
2: China speaks out, saying they oppose all kinds of unilateral tariffs. And they add, a tariff war or trade war is in no one's interest. American ally Australia also criticizes the new tariffs, saying they're disappointed.
4: We do not believe it was justified.
2: While Japan's chief cabinet secretary calls the tariffs regrettable. When the U.S. Supreme Court struck down many of President Trump's tariffs in February, the president told me he had alternatives like the ones he just implemented.
3: And we're using things that some people thought we should have used in the first place, but it's more complicated. It's a little more complicated. The process takes a little more time, but the end result is going to get us more money.
2: The president now tapping into an old law that permits him to impose import taxes against countries found to engage in unjustifiable trade practices.
3: The Supreme Court said, please do it a different way. You have other ways to do it, and we did that.
1: Oil, gas, and fertilizer all exempt from the new tariffs. Also tonight, Google being fined by the EU $1 billion over digital antitrust regulations. Well, President Donald Trump heard about that, and he was fuming, went on social media and warned the EU is going to get hit with a substantial tariff very soon. At the White House, Owen Jensen, EWTN News Nightly.
0: On Capitol Hill, tensions are rising between President Trump and Senate Majority Leader John Thune over Senate Republicans' inability to pass a voter ID bill known as the SAVE Act, which the president and other conservative Republicans have been pushing for months. The dispute broke out into full view this week after President Trump called out the majority leader for not getting the job done.
5: His patience is running out. He wants to see as much of the Save America passed as possible by the August recess. He knows that's what the American people want to see passed. The House did its job. The Senate needs to do its job, too.
0: Senator Thune fired back, telling print reporters there aren't enough Republican votes to pass it, saying, quote, so instead of pointing the finger at Republicans, they might think about going after the people who are stopping it on the floor, which is the Democrats. And if there are Republicans that they think are gettable, get on the phone. Let's get them to yes.
6: Trump said Republicans have to terminate the filibuster or we'll have a shutdown in September. Mr. President, the SAVE Act ain't passing. It ain't passing in the Senate. It ain't passing with Democrats.
0: Senator Thune also said he doesn't have 50 Republican votes to advance a House-passed budget resolution for tens of billions of dollars in new spending to help cover the costs of the Iran war. Some House Republicans say they aren't buying that excuse.
7: We've served it up on a platter for the Senate. Go do your freaking job, John Thune, and if not, get out of the way.
0: But Republican Senator Ron Johnson defended both House Speaker Mike Johnson and Majority Leader Thune, saying they have difficult jobs managing thin majorities.
8: Leader Thune has to work with, you know, 60-volt threshold. So I don't know which one is tougher, quite honestly. It might be Thune's. You know, eventually you can kind of whip a majority of Republicans, particularly when the president's behind it in the House, and get the votes. I mean, that's, I think, probably why you did the budget resolution first in the House.
7: Yeah.
8: You got a lot of lone wolves, I guess, in the Senate.
0: Majority Leader Thune says he will hold the budget framework with the SAVE Act on the side as a government funding stopgate if necessary to avoid another government shutdown in October. That probably means the measure won't even come to the Senate floor until September, when lawmakers return from the August recess. President Trump says he is considering a restart of major combat operations in Iran. In an interview with Axios yesterday, he said he's close to making a decision, but no call has been made. Two U.S. officials also told Axios no new orders have been given to the military. The comments come as tensions have escalated in the region, including in the Strait of Hormuz. Early this morning, drones carrying explosives targeted a city in northern Iraq where U.S. forces are stationed. This was the scene, and in Erbil earlier today, the attack came hours after the American military said it finished its 13th night of strikes against Iran. Security officials say there are no injuries reported, and U.S.-led forces intercepted and shot down five drones. Staying in Asia, there's been another incident in the disputed South China Sea. This video shows Chinese Coast Guard ships firing a water cannon on two fishing vessels from the Philippines. It was the third confrontation in the disputed waters just this week. Manila says China was, quote, reckless. Meanwhile, Beijing accused the Philippines of infringing on its sovereignty and warned against any further provocations. The incident in the disputed South China Sea comes amid closed-door meetings in Manila. A high-ranking diplomat gathered with others. Secretary of State Marco Rubio met officials from China and Russia. He says the face-to-face discussions could have positive results.
9: I think it's obvious to everyone that this war is very bloody. And look, Ukraine's paid a tremendous price as well. I mean, we've seen, you know, civilian deaths, strikes in Kyiv. We've seen some of that increase. Certainly, I mean, this war has not been good for Ukraine either. So I think both sides should have an incentive to bring it to an end. That's been the challenge, is an end that both sides can accept. And we've tried and we'll continue to try to see if we can, you know, find a middle ground that brings this about. And we're prepared to play that role. The opportunity presents itself. We expressed that today and we've expressed it in the past. We're going to have a good relationship with China. Okay, these are the two most powerful economies in the world, two large militaries, two nuclear powers. We have to have a relationship with China. We want it to be as positive as it possibly can be. But that won't come at the expense of our allies and our partners in the region or our presence here either.
0: Joining us now is Andrew Harding, policy analyst for national security and Indo-Pacific affairs at the Heritage Foundation. It's great to have you back on.
10: Thanks for having me.
0: So there was a recent incident in the disputed South China Seas in which the Philippines and China were involved in an incident and the United States intervened. Can you tell us more about that?
10: That's right. And this is a very notable event in which Secretary Rubio informed reporters that the United States had a Coast Guard vessel enter into a dispute between China and the Philippines, in which China, of course, is engaged in gray zone activities attempting to enforce its claims of sovereignty over waters, which is internationally recognized as the Filipino territory, sovereign waters, and different atolls. But in this instance, we had Filipino and Chinese sailors engaged in what's best described as a physical confrontation, with the Chinese were using batons to hit Filipino sailors. But this time, rather than stand aside or issue statements, the U.S. Coast Guard vessel was able to get in between both sides and allow an injured Filipino sailor to evacuate back to safe shores. This is a very notable development in which China thinks it can have these types of gray zone activities infringe on Filipino sovereignty, which is an American treaty ally. But this is the United States demonstrating that these actions not be tolerated, that it's willing to accept risk in having a U.S. vessel get directly involved, and demonstrate to the Chinese that these actions would not be acceptable and the U.S. would stand by its allies. So it's a strong move and something that should hopefully demonstrate to China that it needs to back off from the Philippines.
0: With tensions escalating between the United States and Iran, how does the crisis in the Middle East affect Washington's ability to deter China and reassure allies in the Indo-Pacific at the same time, especially since there's already disputed waters in that region and we just spoke about that recent incident?
10: Well, I think what we've seen from some of the leader summit statements that have come out throughout the ASEAN summit with the foreign ministers, including a Quad joint statement with foreign ministers to the U.S., Japan, Australia, and India, there is a linkage on the notions of freedom of navigation, the importance of transiting through international waterways, and that no single state can coerce others into managing international waters. That, of course, is relevant with the Strait of Hormuz and what Iran is attempting to do, and the United States is fighting back, preventing Iran from controlling a key choke point on energy markets and trade. But also how it relates in the South China Sea, in which China is wanting to exert its own control and sovereignty over islands. It is quite literally building artificial islands to expand its claims of what its waters are legally theirs. But this has been long understood internationally and from a U.S. position that that is an unacceptable position. So the United States is consistently demonstrating its commitment to free and open waterways, whether it's in the Strait of Hormuz in the Middle East or in the Indo-Pacific.
0: Secretary Rubio met with his counterpart, both from China and Russia. What did you make of both of those meetings?
10: Well, I think the meeting with Chinese Foreign Minister Wang Yi is attempting to lay some initial groundwork related to General Secretary Xi Jinping's supposed visit to Washington in September of this year. This would be the second leg of the Trump-Xi summit series, you could say, in which the president was in China in May, and now Xi Jinping is coming in September. So this allows the United States and China to have an interaction, lay the groundwork, talk about any potential issues that may be coming up, any roadblocks, but also prepare some potential deliverables in which the leaders are going to meet. They'll identify if there's any areas of cooperation or any issues that can be addressed to ensure there can be a smooth, overall productive meeting. So I think that's what Secretary Rubio had an interest there for, and of course, hopefully raise concerns about China's actions in the South China Sea. With Lavrov over in Russia here, I think the interest here is to maintain open lines of communication, in which, of course, the president has an interest in ending the war in Ukraine and certainly wants to see Russia be a good faith actor in this. But understandably, with Russia invading Ukraine, it's very hard to trust that regime and what they're doing. So I think Secretary Rubio has an interest in having lines of communication, as he said, with both leaders. They're both strong, powerful states. So it's in America's interest to talk where we can and see if there's a way to advance our interests and preserve peace around the world.
0: From a geopolitical standpoint, of course, so much is always happening around the world. Andrew Harding, thank you so much for coming on to break it all down for us.
10: Thank you.
0: A Ukrainian drone attack sparked a massive fire in Russia today. This was the scene at the Wildberries logistical facilities in St. Petersburg. It is Russia's biggest online retailer, often compared to Amazon. In recent days, Ukraine has attacked the company's warehouses in different parts of the country, sparking massive fires. The Russian Defense Ministry said this morning its air defenses shot down 571 Ukrainian drones overnight in multiple regions across Russia. Meanwhile, the Vatican says it will study the conditions needed for a possible trip by Pope Leo XIV to Ukraine. That's according to Archbishop Paul Richard Gallagher, the Holy See's Secretary for Relations with States and International Organizations. The Archbishop has just returned from a six-day pastoral and diplomatic mission to the country. He says almost everyone he met asked him if the Holy Father will visit. His response was that Pope Leo takes the invitation seriously and they will work to determine the right time and the most appropriate way to make such a visit possible. We have a lot more still to come on EWTN News Nightly. Fleeing the fires. The latest from Europe as wildfires chase tens of thousands of people away from their homes. Plus, who the Pope is encouraging us all to remember in a special way this weekend.
11: Hello, family. I'm Montse Alvarado with some great news. 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

0: uncertain for thousands of migrants after the U.S. Supreme Court cleared the way for the Trump administration to end temporary protected status for Haitians. The decision has left many families worried about losing their jobs and facing deportation. The situation in Haiti remains dire with violence and humanitarian issues. Efforts to extend TPS through legislation continue, but the future remains uncertain for many affected families. Joining me now to discuss the end of temporary protected status and the connected work authorization is Casey Rollins, Executive Director of Springfield St. Vincent de Paul in Ohio. Thank you so much for joining me today.
1: Thanks. Sad to be here, but necessary.
0: What can you share with us regarding how the Haitian community in your area is reacting to the end of TPS and the work authorization that's connected to that?
1: Well, I think that for many times when I've spoken to people in the media, I've said that I felt that they were sort of maybe in denial about a lot of this reality. We've tried as advocates, as community advocates, to impart to them that this is very serious and that they need to understand the reality of this. And we've tried to help them prepare for this reality. And I think we're probably finally getting that across to them at this time. So they seem to be pretty scared, and it's more real than it's ever been.
0: Are you receiving requests for assistance? And if so, what are you helping to facilitate?
1: So we've always been more of a relief effort place, and that's not just for immigrants, that's for all people. We don't get into the legislative piece. We don't get into the policy making or the political piece per se. We help with relief. Emergency assistance kind of things. And so what does that look like? We will help with what they need while they're enduring or while they're navigating, a crisis or a situation. And that would be, in this case, once they lost their jobs, we will help them take care of their rent and the utilities if they now can't pay that. Just like for many, many years, for over 60 years, we've helped Americans with rent and utilities and those kinds of necessities for independent living. Now we're doing that with Haitians and other immigrants who've recently lost jobs. We also are helping the families who, many of them are certain to be deported. They have young American born immigrant children who have to have passports in order to either travel with them or to, if they're forced to leave their children here for any amount of time, a day, a week, whatever, they have to have passports so that one day they can travel and meet up with their parents or whatever. So we help with those passports. We help with whatever necessity there is along those lines. But mostly it's food, rent, utilities, just like we do with all people.
0: In your opinion.
1: So we also...
0: Please finish.
1: Oh, we also, for years now, have gotten on the computers with them to help them. What they first came to us, not for the typical thing. They came to us for interpretation. They came to us for friendship and just, welcoming the stranger. But they came to us to help them with job applications, to help us to them connect with employers. And we didn't know anything about that. So we had to learn, how to navigate that ourselves. And so we would do that. And then they would want help with work authorization and basically just the interpretation on the computer, working then with their work permits, working with USCIS, making sure that their immigration matters were all, tip-top and everything legal and settled and, everything done as it needed to be done.
0: In your opinion, how will the loss of Haitian workers impact the wider community in Ohio?
1: So in my opinion, and people will dispute this, but in my opinion, we're going to be in trouble because while I wasn't privy to what was going on years ago when this started happening, the industry needed, more workers here. And so somewhere along the line, folks were recruited here for jobs and lots of industry was created along these lines between here and Columbus, Ohio, and a lot of jobs, I guess thousands of jobs that needed to be filled, and it sort of surpassed what we had in this region. And so those folks were sort of encouraged to come here by word of mouth or however they got here. And they were taking a lot of these jobs. So it's going to hit us.
0: This is a story.
1: We'll see that very soon. I'm sorry?
0: This is a story we will continue to follow. Casey, thank you so much for joining me today.
1: Thank you.
0: Tens of thousands of people are fleeing fast-moving wildfires in France, escaping by cars and boats. More than 100,000 residents are fleeing southwestern France as wildfires continue to sweep through the region. Many people are boarding water taxis to escape, while others are leaving on larger boats. Dozens of firefighters have been injured, but so far, no deaths have been reported. French President Emmanuel Macron said France will receive EU reinforcements to help battle the flames. In Spain, the government has declared a national emergency for wildfires for the first time. More than 20,000 people were evacuated following the blazes in Madrid and the surrounding area. Earlier today, two major fires merged into one single blaze in the western section of the city, stretching across 11.5 square miles. Local officials called it the worst in the city's history. Up next on EWTN News Nightly, this Sunday is a special one for Catholics. Who Pope Leo is asking us to remember this weekend?
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7: 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Plus, Pope Leo issues a message of encouragement and love to grandparents and the elderly, Sunday at 10:30 a.m.
0: Your calendars. This Sunday, July 26th, is a special day for the church. She celebrates the World Day for Grandparents and the Elderly. EWTN News' Zofia Chubek reports from Rome.
8: Pope Francis established the day in 2021 to highlight the vital role grandparents and older people play in families and society, while reminding those who may feel isolated that they remain at the heart of the church.
9: I nonni tante volte sono dimenticati.
10: Grandparents are often forgotten, and we forget this wealth of preserving roots and passing on.
8: 5 years ago, Pope Francis drew the world's attention to the importance of grandparents.
10: This is why I have decided to establish World Day for Grandparents and the Elderly, which will be held throughout the Church every year on the fourth Sunday of July, close to the feast of Saints Joachim and Anne, Jesus' grandparents.
9: In nonni di Gesù.
8: This year, Pope Leo XIV has chosen the theme, I Will Never Forget You. In a message sent ahead of this occasion, he acknowledged the loneliness many elderly people experience, saying too many feel forgotten or reduced to their illness. He also urged young people to revive the beautiful custom of visiting their grandparents and the elderly who have nobody to visit them. This encouragement mirrors the church's care for older people that dates back centuries, and today is seen through its continuous efforts to support palliative care and uphold their dignity of life. Pope Leo concludes with a reminder that growing old never changes our identity as God's children, saying the invitation to return to the loving embrace of the Father remains open at every stage of life. In Rome, Zofia Tubak for EWTN News Nightly.
0: We thank you for watching tonight. Remember, you can follow us on social media, Facebook, X, YouTube, and Instagram at EWTN News Nightly. I'm Veronica Dudo. Good night and God bless.

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2: Steve, one of the more frequent arguments I hear from the pro-choice side is that an embryo or a fetus is not a human being, it's just a potential human being, and that a fetus or embryo might eventually become a human, but it's not yet a human being.
3: Right, we hear this a lot, and there's simply no such thing as a potential human. It's an unscientific made-up term. Being human is not a matter of degrees. You're either human or you're not. To be human is simply to be a member of the species Homo sapiens. Nothing more, nothing less. The unborn are fully living, genetically unique members of our species, and science makes this perfectly clear. They might be smaller, weaker, less developed, but they're living human beings.
2: When a woman has an embryo or fetus inside her, she's not carrying a non-human. An embryo or a fetus are simply two stages in the development of living humans, no different from the terms toddler or adolescent. An embryo doesn't become a human being. An embryo is a human being.
3: That's nice.

0: 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Yes,
1: join the Washington State Council of the Knights of Columbus, along with Sacred Heart Radio, for stories behind the scenes and beyond pancake breakfasts and fish fries. Knights of Columbus Communications Chair Tim Dunn and Washington State Council Deputy Tom Williams bring you stories about community efforts that change lives for the better. These are Knights in Action. Now, here are your hosts, Tim Dunn and Tom Williams.
2: Hello, everybody. This is Tim Dunn. I'm the State Communications Director for the Washington State Council of Knights of Columbus, and welcome you to another episode of Knights in Action. With me today is our State Deputy, Tom Williams. Tom?
3: Hello, everyone.
2: And also with us is Bill Chrisman, who is our Regional Growth Director for the Knights of Columbus.
4: Hello, Tim.
2: Bill, welcome.
4: Thank you.
2: We're going to talk to Bill today. Bill's got a position with the Knights of Columbus that is not based in the state, but he has responsibility for, as his title says, regional growth of the Knights of Columbus. But before we start, Bill, why don't you tell us a little bit about yourself?
4: Sure. Well, I'm from a small town in Salina, Ohio. I'm a third-generation Knight. I graduated in 78, and I was in the military for 23 years. Worked another job for the state of Alaska for 19 years. And then I started really being involved with the Knights as far as leadership positions.
2: Mm-hmm.
4: Been married for 45 years this November.
2: Congratulations.
4: Along with my siblings of 47 and 50 years.
2: Wonderful. So what school in Ohio so we can have that sort of school war between schools?
4: I actually went to parochial school a couple years at Immaculate Conception.
2: Okay.
4: And then I graduated from Salina Senior High School.
2: Okay.
4: And I also have a Bachelor's of Science in Workforce Education from Southern Illinois University.
2: Okay. So my Michigan family doesn't have to worry about you being from the Ohio State University, correct?
4: It wasn't the. Then.
2: Yeah. Well, I was born in Ohio anyway, so we sort of left Michigan when I was young. But that's a whole other story. So when did you join the Knights?
4: I was a squire in 1976.
2: Wow.
4: This December 1st, it'll be 47 years as a knight.
2: Wow. So so then you would have gone from squire to a knight's council roughly 1980, 81, something like that?
4: Actually in 78.
2: 78, okay. So you talked about being involved in, you know, where you got into leadership. What were some of the offices you had in your local councils?
4: I actually held all the leadership. First office, Grand Knight. In my home council, they got me, they nominated me, and they closed nominations.
2: So, everybody else took one step backward, and you were left in the front. Yes.
4: Exactly. And then the other offices within there, in that council, district deputy, all the state offices, faithful navigator of the fourth degree.
2: Mm-hmm.
4: And still involved in those councils at a certain level.
2: Mm-hmm.
4: And state deputy Alaska 4 years.
2: Mm-hmm.
4: And state membership director following for 2 years. And now as a regional growth director as of 1 July this year.
2: Oh, a newbie.
4: Indeed.
2: What drove you to join the Knights of Columbus back when you were young?
4: Well, honestly, being a third-generation knight, I saw what my grandfather was doing.
2: Mm-hmm.
4: He was a financial secretary from 1943 to 1968.
2: Wow.
4: And saw the commitment to the church and that I needed to be part of that group.
2: Mm-hmm.
4: The the continuance with it was more of me seeing men together doing men things together in the church.
2: Mm-hmm. So, Bill, why don't you tell us a little bit about what you do as a regional growth director?
4: So I have 5 states, Montana, Idaho, Oregon, Washington, and Alaska, my home state.
2: Mm-hmm.
4: And my job is to go out and to meet the men, build relationships with them, meet them where they're at, help them to grow the order.
2: Mm-hmm.
4: Mm-hmm. And the way I can do that is to be a motivator or a coach. I need to bring them the new initiatives that are happening in the Knights and assist them in all the goals that they have and some of their frustrations, too, to help them get through those.
2: Right.
3: So I would like to say how much I appreciate having this kind of mentorship. I know we've spoken before on these broadcasts about how the Knights of Columbus really are a leadership development program. We take men, we train them up, we give them more responsibility, and in effect, I'm now the CEO of an 18,000 charitable men group in Washington State. Now, I work full-time, I have a family, and then my hobby is the Knights, so I'm spread somewhat thin with all the responsibilities. And knowing that I've got someone with this much experience, Bill, as he mentioned, he has 4 years as the state deputy, and that can accelerate my ability to handle different situations by working with him, by being willing to be mentored by him. So I think that this is a really good opportunity to help me grow and to make me a better leader here in Washington State. So I'm grateful to Bill, and I'm grateful to Supreme for having this position.
2: So in addition to the large task of mentoring Tom, you have, what, five other state deputies you have to mentor?
4: Four others,
2: yeah. How do you spread your time? I mean, it seems like, you know, just geographically, it's a large area to cover, first of all, but I mean, from a time perspective, how do you sort of spread yourself among all five states?
4: Well, it really is based on need.
2: Mm-hmm.
4: That's the key factor. So I analyze what they're doing, how they're doing,
2: mm-hmm.
4: and it's also when they ask.
2: Right.
4: So when people ask, I try to be there as much as possible.
2: Mm-hmm.
4: I think I have 2 weekends at home between now and middle of January.
2: Wow.
4: But I leave here this Sunday, and I'm in Kalispell next Thursday. So it's getting out, like I said, meeting the men, helping them in all aspects of what their job is.
2: Mm-hmm. So are you going council by council and city by city, or do you just go with the state deputy and he takes you where he thinks he needs assistance?
4: So we collaborate at state level with me,
2: mm-hmm.
4: and we try to figure out what's best for the state.
2: Mm-hmm.
4: They may have an idea. I might have an idea. We meet in the middle
2: mm-hmm.
4: and make it happen.
2: Okay. We talked in one of the prior episodes with Tom about what are the main points of emphasis over the next couple of years, and Tom laid out his points of emphasis. What, as for you as a rookie regional director, what are your points of emphasis?
4: My points of emphasis are that we're going to bring men to Christ.
2: Mm-hmm.
4: That's our main goal. Joining the Knights is great. We want them to join the Knights, but we want them to be involved in the community and the church more.
2: Mm-hmm.
4: So if we can get them to be involved. 2 weekends ago, I was in Anchorage, Alaska. 2 young men met me. 1 man was not Catholic. The other was not. I explained to the 1 man he wanted to know about the rosary. I explained to him the sorrowful mysteries and the idea of contemplation.
2: Mm-hmm.
4: And the next Mass, he came back that same day and signed up for OCIA.
2: Wow.
4: That's so rewarding.
2: Mm-hmm. And then once he finishes OCIA, that makes him eligible for the Knights, and he will be, you've recruited him basically by getting him to go to OCIA.
4: Right. He knows that on Easter Vigil, he's becoming a Knight.
2: Yeah. And that's, you know, one of the, that is one of the methods that we use as Knights, is that those who are coming in brand new into the Catholic faith in OCIA, those are men that are very fresh into the Catholic faith. They're going to be very strong in the Catholic faith, and those are the men that we want so that we can go out and evangelize and do those things that we're asked to by the Supreme Knight, and realistically by Pope Leo as well, that we're called to an evangelization and we're called to be leaders. It's a good thing that we can do that. So that then would lead to the question of, so you think that recruitment is the number one thing that we need to work on?
4: No.
2: What
4: it's
2: is?
4: About bringing men to the Lord.
2: Okay.
4: It's number one problem. Evangelization, then formation, and fraternity in mm-hmm. that order.
2: So from a program's perspective, I think probably then that means that the faith initiatives are probably the most important for you out of the faith community, family, and life programs that are focuses of the Knights. So obviously Into the Breach is one of those, which was begun by a bishop in Phoenix, and it's spread across many, many councils and throughout the United States. What are your thoughts on that program?
4: It's a great program. It really ties in with the core initiative that the Knights are doing,
2: mm-hmm.
4: core being of the heart,
2: mm-hmm.
4: that we get

0: on the RSVP program, if you would.
1: So the RSVP program, as we know, is a way that we support our seminarians, not just in funds, but we also need to support them in prayer. We need to support them in sending them a note, tell them that they're supported by us, that we know that without future priests, we have no church.
0: Right. Right, and that is the important focus of RSVP, is that those seminarians understand that there are men behind them supporting them in what they're doing. In the discussions we've had with a couple of priests on the show, they are very much thankful to individual Knights Councils. We've had stories of priests that end up at the church with the council that supported them as seminarians, and so it is again a way that we get away from going back to our wonderful tagline, we get away from pancake breakfasts and fish fries, and we do things by reaching out into the community. This is Tim Dunn. I'm the State Communications Director for the Knights of Columbus in here in the state of Washington, along with State Deputy Tom Williams and Regional Growth Director Bill Chrisman. We'll be right back after the break.
2: Knights in Action is taking a short break. Please stay with us.
3: Prayer in front of a crucifix. Look down upon me, good and gentle Jesus, while before your face I humbly kneel, and with burning soul pray and beseech you to fix deep in my heart lively sentiments of faith, hope, and charity, true contrition for my sins, and a firm purpose of amendment. While I contemplate with great love and tender pity your five most precious wounds, pondering over them within me, and calling to mind the words which David your prophet said to you, my Jesus, they have pierced my hands and my feet, they have numbered all my bones. Amen.
0: Psalm 18, verses 2 through 4. I love you, Lord, my strength. Lord, my rock, my fortress, my deliverer. My God, my rock of refuge. My shield, my saving horn, my stronghold. Praised be the Lord, I exclaim.
4: Complete your work, O Lord, and as you have loved me from the beginning, so make me love you to the end.
2: More than pancake breakfasts and fish fries, Knights in Action is back.
0: Welcome back to our episode here of Knights in Action. I'm Tim Dunn, the Washington State Council Communications Director, here again with Tom Williams, our State Deputy, and with Bill Chrisman, our Regional Growth Director. So Tom and Bill, we have sort of a unique opportunity for having someone who's not from the state but responsible for the state to sort of have a discussion about where do we see that the Knights of Columbus and the state of Washington needs to go.
5: And I appreciate that, Tim. Thank you. It's an interesting challenge to meld the initiatives that we have coming from Supreme, which, of course, Supreme is the national organization that we all roll up to, and then keeping the local flavor of what we do here in Washington, mm-hmm. and coming up with sort of a coherent whole. We heard Bill mention that his number one goal is evangelization of men, and I agree with that wholeheartedly. I would caveat that in order for us to accomplish that, we need to have sufficient men in the Knights to help us with that goal. And the programs that we do, the personal outreach, the personal testimony, and I think I've mentioned this before, that's the part that's a little bit squishy. It being a Knight is, many of us have these intensely personal reasons why we're a Knight, and just sort of that overwhelming feeling of love for brothers and feeling that we are truly doing God's work here.

0: sometimes that can be a little bit overwhelming when you are talking to a new person. You know, hey, what do the Knights do? And all of a sudden it gets very, very deep. So that's one of our challenges. Bill, I'd be interested in hearing your thoughts about how to sort of do the personal testimonies of the Knights in a way that is going to be meaningful to the men that we're talking to.
1: For sure. Well, the real way to do it is to invite them to church, to invite them to our core initiative, to events where they're going to be discussing faith, and give an awareness of what we're doing at these levels. Supreme has really put a lot of time and effort into this program of CORE. Mm-hmm. And it's essential that we do meet the men where they're at. We bring them along to church. I see that in your parishes. I see a lot of young men, see men eager to be involved. But I've been to several of these so-called CORE training periods in different states, different jurisdictions. And the men open up more than I've ever seen men open up before with their testimonies, being available to talk and explain initiatives such as, who is God? Who is he to you? And, you know, just that friendship that you build, that fraternity that you built. I think we've done well with that the short time we've been together. And I see nothing but great fruits coming from it. So my mission is to go out into the group of the states that I have been assigned and broadcast that message.
2: And that, I think that evangelization also needs to, as Tom was suggesting, that evangelization is a part of what we do to recruit. And it's, you know, you have those events. You have a recruitment event. You have a pancake breakfast. You have... my council, we did Tootsie Rolls out in front of Fred Meyers and, you know, collected funds for Special Olympics. Every single one of those things that we do is an event to show that we are evangelizing, that we are reaching out, and that if you're looking for ways to serve your community, the Knights can help you do that.
1: Correct, correct. And this initiative also comes along with a new recruiting model.
2: Mm-hmm.
1: And the new recruiting model is currently called Proof of Concept, where every man is asked. Many times we're concentrating on one, and five walk by.
2: Mm-hmm.
1: This allows us to capture everyone.
2: Yeah, I don't know. I can't remember if I've told this story before, but when I was Grand Knight and the parish put in one of the side announcements that, hey, Tim is now the Grand Knight of the council. I sent that, you know, as kids will do, you send that to your parents. And I sent that down. My dad, who's since passed away, but his response to me when I was made Grand Knight was, I wish I had done that. I wish I had joined the Knights. And so I think our goal in education and recruitment and all of that is make sure we don't have somebody that says, gosh, I wish I would have joined the Knights, but nobody ever asked me.
1: You know, one of my testimonials is I had an experience where it was about the watchman in Ezekiel.
2: Mm-hmm.
1: And if we don't help people get to where they should be, we should be held personally responsible. So I feel that way as a Knight.
2: Mm-hmm.
1: I have a personal responsibility to bring other men in.
2: So you talked about sort of a new recruitment effort that's currently in a proof of concepts phase. How's that? So, and basically it's just everybody we come up to in the parish, we should be talking with them about joining, becoming a Knight. And
1: actually in the model, what we do is, and we actually done it here in Washington, before Mass, we distribute Knights of Columbus flyers,
2: mm-hmm,
1: along with a membership enrollment form.
2: Mm-hmm.
1: During the announcement at Mass, if we are allowed.
2: During a recruitment event.
1: Right.
2: Yeah.
1: We give a briefing, and in the fifth paragraph, the change is we have all men 18 years or older stand up.
2: Mm-hmm.
1: And then we make the statement that what could we do if all of us were involved together as men in the parish?
2: Mm-hmm.
1: 28% across the board are joining. We hand out 100 packets. On the average, 28 men join. which is a huge, huge percentage.
2: Mm-hmm. What else, other than evangelization, Tom, do you see?
0: Well, and we touched on it a little bit, too. We have the RSVP, and we also have the Pennies for Heaven program. And both of those go to the very heart of us supporting our clergy and our seminarians. It's not a surprise that the church needs more priests. The average age of the priest is older. We're not getting as many of the younger generation coming in, although I have seen some very promising information that may be starting to turn around. Mm-hmm. And I think that, and we can get into this in a different show, but the younger generation is getting tired of how inauthentic this world is. Social media, influencers. And I think that the Catholic Church, with a 2,000 years of the magisterium, is deeply, deeply attractive to young men, young people who want something solid in their lives. So by doing everything that we can to support our priests and our seminarians, we are hoping to accelerate that.
2: But that also, I mean, we still, as speaking about one quarter of what we do as the Knights, that's simply the faith side of things. But I think there's obviously things we want to do for families, things like our Keep Christ in Christmas efforts and consecration to the Holy Family under our families and for community, Coats for Kids. We're in the middle of Coats for Kids. We distributed, 10,000-12,000 coats statewide?
0: I think
2: a couple of weeks ago.
0: It's closer to 17,000.
2: 17,000 coats that are, you know, just think, 17,000 children and teenagers out there who are going to be warm because of efforts of the Knights of Columbus and their work at their local parishes. This is more than pancake breakfast and fish fries. But the money that the Knights make from that's what buys these things. And that's why we ask for the donations that we do when we put those events on. And then obviously, you know, the other important part is the culture of life. And we're involved in Special Olympics. That's what the Tootsie Roll program does, the March for Life. We're out putting ultrasounds out still that sort of go and help those young women who need that support and help in order to make the choice for life.
0: That's absolutely true. In fact, I just, within the last couple of weeks, I signed the paperwork for Supreme. We'll authorize them to contribute to the purchase of an ultrasound machine in the Goldendale area. Mm-hmm. So that'll be a net new machine. We are very, very close up in the Stanwood area to meeting all the requirements. And it's not only fundraising, but we work through either the Archdiocese or the Diocese to make sure that we're doing everything right. There's fundraising, there's Supreme requirements. But I believe that the Stanwood one might be the 25th ultrasound machine that the Washington State Knights have put out in the state since the program started. And the generally accepted number is that each ultrasound machine will save 1,000 babies from being aborted over its lifetime. So another 25,000 babies that we will have helped to save.
1: And even Alaska and the other states. So in Alaska, even one of the most recent ultrasound machines was placed in Juneau, Alaska. It's a mobile one that can go to the villages of Alaska.
2: Mm-hmm.
1: You may not know it, but Fairbanks up in Alaska has a diocese where the chaplains and the priests and the bishop have to travel to 34 out of 40 of the parishes by plane.
2: Mm-hmm. It's a challenge. It definitely is a challenge. I'd like to thank Bill Christman as our guest today, our regional growth director, and Tom Williams, of course, our state deputy. On their behalf, my name is Tim Dunn. I'm the state communications director for the Washington State Council of Knights of Columbus, and we thank you for listening to Knights in Action.
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8: This is Life News Radio. I'm Jim Anderson. Thomas More Society attorneys just finished day 15 in an Alameda County, California courtroom defending pro-life efforts that reverse chemical abortion. That therapy is simple hormone injections that restore the progesterone blocked and depleted by abortion pills. The state is suing Heartbeat International and four Bay Area pregnancy support centers, seeking $20 million in alleged damages. The World Cup had pro-life witness Sunday. Faces of Choice is a campaign to allow abortion survivors their time in the public eye. The broadcast of the World Cup Soccer Championship Sunday allowed what the NFL denied 4 years ago. Filipino boxing phenomena turned pro-life politician Manny Pacquiao was supposed to die and not be born. He was the leading face asking soccer football fans the essential question, can you look at us and say we should not exist? Find more at facesofchoice.org. This is Life News Radio. North Ireland says that in hospitals that provide abortion, even clergy visiting patients are subject to criminal penalties if someone takes alarm or distress at their actions. Critics say the new guidance to officers creates a chilling effect to the practice of religion. SBA Pro-Life America has trained hundreds of students, and in just this election cycle, they have visited over 1 million homes to promote pro-life candidates and issues. Before Election Day in 7 weeks, that number should reach 4 million influential contacts. This Friday, July 24th, is Pro-Life Action League's National Pro-Life Bridges Day. They expect to reach over 2 million rush hour commuters with simple pro-life messages. For pro-life headlines delivered to your email address daily, sign up at lifenews.com. 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
10: 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Today, we finish the book of the prophet Zephaniah and continue on with our study of Isaiah and also the book of Proverbs. Father Mike gives us a lesson on what God wants to do with our shame, how he transforms it into glory.
11: Hi, my name is Father Mike Schmitz, and you're listening to The Bible in a Year, where we encounter God's voice and live life through the lens of Scripture. Using the Great Adventure Bible timeline, we'll read all the way from Genesis to Revelation, discovering how the story of salvation unfolds and how we fit into that story today. The Great Adventure Bible timeline was developed by Jeff Cavins and is provided by Ascension, who produced and funded this program. It is day 205. We're reading Isaiah chapter 30 and 31, also Zephaniah chapter 3. There's only three chapters in Zephaniah. I'm not sure if I said there were four yesterday, but if you divide chapter 3 into two parts, there's three and four. That's not how it is, though. We're only Zephaniah chapter 3. Also reading Proverbs chapter 11, verses 13 through 16. The book of the prophet Isaiah, chapter 30, A Rebellious People. Woe to the rebellious children, says the Lord, who carry out a plan, but not mine, who make a league, but not of my spirit, that they may add sin to sin, who set out to go down to Egypt without asking for my counsel, to take refuge in the protection of Pharaoh, and to seek shelter in the shadow of Egypt. Therefore, the protection of Pharaoh shall turn to your shame, and the shelter in the shadow of Egypt to your humiliation. For though his officials are at Zoan, and his envoys reach Hanes, everyone comes to shame through a people that cannot profit them, that brings neither help nor profit, but shame and disgrace. An oracle on the beasts of the Negev. Through a land of trouble and anguish, from where come the lioness and the lion, the viper and the flying serpent, they carry their riches on the backs of donkeys and their treasures on the humps of camels to a people that cannot profit them. For Egypt's help is worthless and empty. Therefore I have called her Rahab who sits still. And now go, write it before them on a tablet and inscribe it in a book, that it may be for the time to come as a witness forever. For they are a rebellious people, lying sons, sons who will not hear the instruction of the Lord, who say to seers, see not, and to the prophets, prophesy not to us what is right. Speak to us smooth things. Prophesy illusions. Leave the way. Turn aside from the path. Let us hear no more of the Holy One of Israel. Therefore, thus says the Holy One of Israel, because you despise this word and trust in oppression and perverseness and rely on them, therefore this iniquity shall be to you like a break in a high wall, bulging out and about to collapse, whose crash comes suddenly in an instant, and its breaking is like that of a potter's vessel which is smashed so ruthlessly that among its fragments not a shard is found with which to take fire from the hearth or to dip up water out of the cistern. For thus said the Lord God, the Holy One of Israel, in returning and rest you shall be saved, in quietness and in trust shall be your strength. And you would not. But you said, no, we will speed on horses, therefore you shall speed away. And we will ride upon swift steeds, therefore your pursuers shall be swift. 1,000 shall flee at the threat of one. At the threat of 5 you shall flee till you are left like a flagstaff on the top of a mountain, like a signal on a hill. Therefore, the Lord waits to be gracious to you. Therefore, he exalts himself to show mercy to you. For the Lord is a God of justice. Blessed are all who wait for him. God's promise to Zion. Yes, O people in Zion who dwell at Jerusalem, you shall weep no more. He will surely be gracious to you at the sound of your cry. When he hears it, he will answer you. And though the Lord give you the bread of adversity and the water of affliction, yet your teacher will not hide himself any more, but your eyes shall see your teacher, and your ears shall hear a word behind you saying, this is the way, walk in it, when you turn to the right or when you turn to the left. Then you will defile your silver-covered graven images and your gold-plated molten images. You will scatter them as unclean things. You will say to them, be gone. And he will give rain for the seed with which you sow the ground, and grain, the produce of the ground, which will be rich and plenteous. In that day your flock will be given pasture, and the lamb will graze in open fields, and the oxen and the donkeys that till the ground will eat salted food which has been winnowed with shovel and fork. And upon every lofty mountain and every high hill there will be brooks running with water in the day of the great slaughter when the towers fall. Moreover, the light of the moon will be as the light of the sun, and the light of the sun will be sevenfold as the light of 7 days in the day when the Lord binds up the hurt of his people and heals the wounds inflicted by his blow. Behold, the name of the Lord comes from far, burning with his anger, and in thick rising smoke. His lips are full of indignation, and his tongue is like a devouring fire. His breath is like an overflowing stream that reaches up to the neck, to sift the nations with the sieve of destruction, and to place on the jaws of the peoples a bridle that leads astray. Judgment on Assyria. You shall have a song, as in the night when a holy feast is kept, and gladness of heart as when one sets out to the sound of the flute to go to the mountain of the Lord, to the rock of Israel. And the Lord will cause his majestic voice to be heard, and the descending blow of his arm to be seen, in furious anger and a flame of devouring fire, with a cloudburst and tempest and hailstones. The Assyrians will be terror-stricken at the voice of the Lord when he strikes with his rod. And every stroke of the staff of punishment which the Lord lays upon them will be to the sounds of timbrels and lyres, Battling with brandished arm, he will fight with them. For a burning place has long been prepared. Yes, for the king it is made ready, its pyre made deep and wide, with fire and wood in abundance. The breath of the Lord, like a stream of brimstone, kindles it. Chapter 31. Help from Egypt is futile. Woe to those who go down to Egypt for help and rely on horses, who trust in chariots because they are many and in horsemen because they are very strong, but do not look to the Holy One of Israel or consult the Lord. And yet he is wise and brings disaster. He does not call back his words, but will arise against the house of the evildoers and against the helpers of those who work iniquity. The Egyptians are men and not God, and their horses are flesh and not spirit. When the Lord stretches out his hand, the helper will stumble, and he who is helped will fall, and they will all perish together. For thus the Lord said to me, as a lion or a young lion growls over his prey, and when a band of shepherds is called forth against him, is not terrified by their shouting or daunted at their noise, so the Lord of hosts will come down to fight upon Mount Zion and upon its hill. Like birds hovering, so the Lord of hosts will protect Jerusalem. He will protect and deliver it. He will spare and rescue it. Turn to him from whom you have deeply revolted, O people of Israel. For in that day everyone shall cast away his idols of silver and his idols of gold, which your hands have sinfully made for you. And the Assyrian shall fall by a sword not of man, and a sword not of man shall devour him. And he shall flee from the sword, and his young men shall be put to forced labor. His rock shall pass away in terror, and his officers desert the standard in panic, says the Lord, whose fire is in Zion, and whose furnace is in Jerusalem. The book of the prophet Zephaniah, chapter 3. Wickedness of the nations. Woe to her that is rebellious and defiled, the oppressing city. She listens to no voice. She accepts no correction. She does not trust in the Lord. She does not draw near to her God. Her officials within her are roaring lions. Her judges are evening wolves that leave nothing till the morning. Her prophets are wanton, faithless men. Her priests profane what is sacred. They do violence to the law. The Lord within her is righteous. He does no wrong. Every morning he shows forth his justice. Each day he does not fail. But the unjust knows no shame. I have cut off nations. Their battlements are in ruins. I have laid waste their streets so that none walks in them. Their cities have been made desolate without a man, without an inhabitant. I said, surely she will fear me. She will accept correction. She will not lose sight of all that I have enjoined upon her. But all the more they were eager to make all their deeds corrupt. Therefore, wait for me, says the Lord, for the day when I arise as a witness. For my decision is to gather nations, to assemble kingdoms, to pour out upon them my indignation, all the heat of my anger, for in the fire of my jealous wrath all the earth shall be consumed. Restoration of Israel. Yes, at that time I will change the speech of the peoples to a pure speech, that all of them may call on the name of the Lord and serve him with one accord. From beyond the rivers of Ethiopia, my suppliants, the daughter of my dispersed ones, shall bring my offering. On that day, you shall not be put to shame because of the deeds by which you have rebelled against me. For then I will remove from your midst your proudly exultant ones, and you shall no longer be haughty in my holy mountain. For I will leave in the midst of you a people humble and lowly. They shall seek refuge in the name of the Lord, those who are left in Israel. They shall do no wrong and utter no lies, nor shall there be found in their mouth a deceitful tongue. For they shall pasture and lie down, and none shall make them afraid. Sing aloud, O daughter of Zion. Shout, O Israel. Rejoice and exult with all your heart, O daughter of Jerusalem. The Lord has taken away the judgments against you. He has cast out your enemies. The King of Israel, the Lord, is in your midst. You shall fear evil no more. On that day it shall be said to Jerusalem, do not fear, O Zion. Let not your hands grow weak. The Lord your God is in your midst, a warrior who gives victory. He will rejoice over you with gladness. He will renew you in his love. He will exult over you with loud singing as on a day of festival. I will remove disaster from you, so that you will not bear reproach for it. Behold, at that time I will deal with all your oppressors, and I will save the lame and gather the outcast, and I will change their shame into praise and renown in all the earth. At that time, I will bring you home, at the time when I gather you together. Yes, I will make you renowned and praised among all the peoples of the earth when I restore your fortunes before your eyes, says the Lord. The Book of Proverbs, chapter 11, verses 13 through 16. He who goes about as a talebearer reveals secrets, but he who is trustworthy in spirit keeps a thing hidden. Where there is no guidance, a people falls, but in an abundance of counselors there is safety. He who gives surety for a stranger will smart for it, but he who hates suretyship is secure. A gracious woman gets honor, and violent men get riches. Father in heaven, we give you praise and thank you. Thank you for this opportunity to be together. Thank you for your word that you continue to speak to us. And thank you for the Holy Spirit that helps us to unpack and unlock your word because of your teaching, your truth, and the way in which you reveal your heart through the word that you've spoken to us, through the prophets, those we hear today, Isaiah and Zephaniah, and through even the wisdom of Solomon, who assembled these pieces of wisdom so that we can understand and we can live our lives in a way that he failed to live his life, so we can be guided by your wisdom, by your truth, and by your word. Thank you, Father. Help us to not only hear your word, but to listen to it. Help us not only to know of it, but to accomplish it in our lives by your grace. In Jesus' name we pray. Amen. In the name of the Father, and of the Son, and of the Holy Spirit. Amen. Okay, so we have chapter 30 and 31 of Isaiah. So good. I mean, one of the reasons why I think it's so good is because it's a story that, we hear Isaiah preaching, and he's preaching in a context that we completely know, because in chapter 30 and 31, he's talking about this rebellious people who do it. They carry out a plan, but not mine. They make a league, but not of my spirit, that they may add sin to sin. What do? They set out to go down to Egypt without asking for my counsel, to take refuge in the protection of Pharaoh and seek shelter in the shadow of Egypt. Remember this, when the Assyrians were coming in, the kingdom of Judah, southern kingdom, they wanted to go down to Egypt and say, okay, let's make an alliance because the Assyrians are coming in. And if we can make an alliance with you, then you're going to be the ones who fight with us against the Assyrians. And remember, Isaiah is speaking to the king, speaking to the people against this, saying, no, you don't need to do this because the Lord God wants to fight for you. Remember the history of how God has fought against the Egyptians to set you free from slavery. He's going to do it again if you just trust him. And also, it goes on, it talks about this. It says, the protection of Pharaoh shall turn to your shame, in the shelter, in the shadow of Egypt, to your humiliation. We're going to talk about shame a little bit today, just a little bit, not too much. But why? Because everyone comes to shame through a people that cannot profit them, that brings neither help nor profit, but shame and disgrace. Well, what is that? Because his officials being the Egyptian officials, are at Zoan. His envoys reach Hanes. And everyone comes to shame through a people that cannot profit them. Who's them? The Egyptians. So the Egyptian delegates are there. The officials are there, right, at Zoan, and the envoys reach Hanes. And basically, Judah has nothing to offer the Egyptians that they would be willing to accept in order to form an alliance. And so they even reach out, and they have nothing that would bring their alliance, nothing that brings help or profit, but only shame and disgrace. It's embarrassing how desperate the kingdom of Judah is. But even then, God is saying that's not the point. The point is not that you're embarrassed because they want help. But I'm telling you, Egypt's help, this is verse 7 of chapter 30, Egypt's help is worthless and empty. So I've called her Rahab who sits still. Basically, you can reach out to Rahab, reach out to Egypt, and they're not going to do anything. But here's what's going on. They're a rebellious people, lying sons, and this is important for us too. Sons who will not hear the instruction of the Lord, who say to seers, see not, and to prophets, prophesy not to us what is right, but speak to us smooth things, prophesy illusions, and let us hear no more of the Holy One of Israel. And this is so important because this is maybe, you know, what we want to hear. I think a lot of times, you know, the voices we put into our ears and we put into our minds that form our hearts are not necessarily the voice of the Lord. I mean, that's one of the reasons why this is day 205, right? And we've been listening and reading scripture, because we do want to say, God, you have permission. God, I know what I think. I know what the people that I like think, but I want to know, what is the truth that you want declared, Lord God? And that is so important, because Our temptation is to say to the seers, see not, and to the prophets, prophesy not. Our temptation is to skip over Isaiah and Zephaniah and Nahum and Joel and all these other prophets we're going to hear in the future. And yet, no, it's okay, Lord, actually speak to me. And that's why, as verse chapter 30 goes on, it says, God's promises to Zion. God's promise, here is Zion, where Jerusalem is built. The Assyrians are going to come against you. But even though the Lord will give you the bread of adversity and the water of affliction, yet your teacher will not hide himself anymore, but your eyes shall see your teacher and your ears shall hear a word behind you saying, this is the way, walk in it. And then you'll turn away from your idols. And this is so important because this is what happens, right? The word of the Lord brings judgment, and God himself brings judgment upon Assyria. Remember that King Sennacherib, they marched against Jerusalem, and he was saying that, no, we're going to completely destroy you. I have destroyed everyone else. Why do you think your God is going to protect you? And then in a single night, the Lord God defeats the Assyrians. And again, God promises this is what's going to happen. The rod of the Lord will strike against the Assyrians. And then he reminds them in chapter 31, help from Egypt is futile. So chapter 31, verse 6, turn to him from whom you have deeply revolted, O people of Israel. For on that day, everyone shall cast away his idols of silver and his idols of gold, which your hands have sinfully made for you. And the Assyrian shall fall by a sword, but not of man. And this is so important. Again, for all of us, we recognize, yeah, this is the historical context of Isaiah preaching to the people and to the king to say, no, not by alliance with Egypt, but by God's power will he deliver you. Just have to wait. That's what we hate, right? We hate the fact that I have to wait. And yet that's also the word of God from Zephaniah. Zephaniah talks about this. And remember, I mentioned yesterday that there are five condemnations of the people of Judah in Zephaniah chapter 1. There's also five condemnations of the people of Judah in Zephaniah chapter 3. And they're all in the very first, say, even almost four verses. It actually concludes with verse 7. Basically, those are that they've fallen into rebellion. Chapter 3, verse 1. Woe to her that is rebellious and defiled the oppressing city. So not only are they in rebellion, but the oppressing city, again, Jerusalem, one of the things that is being said there, that term, the oppressing city, is not only are they themselves rebellious, not only are they themselves defiled, but they're spreading it around. They're oppressing others, meaning they're bringing their rebellion to others. So basically, it's one of those realities that we have that sometimes our sin doesn't end with us. Like our rebellion doesn't end with us. How many times have you been in a situation where you find yourself saying something critical that you never would have said, but you heard someone else say it, or doing something that you never would have done, but you saw someone else do it. And then you see someone else doing the same thing because they saw you do it, or they're saying the same thing because they heard you say it. And that's this rebellion, right? That spirit of criticism, that spirit of rebellion, that's maybe we got from someone else that we pass on to others. And this is what the first condemnation is, that not only are you in rebellion, but you have also oppressed others. You've soiled others. So next one is she listens to no voice. She accepts no correction. And so they're ignoring the voice of God. And this can be us as well. The kingdom of Judah, the Jewish people, were ignoring the voice of God, accepting no correction. And that's one of the virtues it's called docility. And docility simply means I'm open to being taught. So question, am I open to being taught? Just like, remember, in Isaiah? Or do I want to say, hey, to the seer, see not, to the prophet, prophesy not? Or am I open to the voice? Or am I open to accepting correction? The third condemnation is she does not trust in the Lord. She does not draw near to her God. So they withdrew their trust from God. So the first three here, rebellion, and you're spreading your rebellion to others. You ignore the voice of the Lord. You don't want to accept any correction. Third, you withdraw your trust from the Lord, and you don't even go near to him. Fourth, is this interesting, in verse 3, her officials within her are roaring lions. Her judges are evening wolves that leave nothing till the morning. That's basically, here's the leaders, and they eat all in the night. They don't leave anything for the next day. They are self-indulgent to the point where they aren't giving any forethought to the future. They're not giving any, they're living in such a way that, yeah, I'm taking care of myself right now, but I have no vision for what will provide people after me, or even the people around me, with enough. And that's that sense of being able to say, I'm overindulgent, and I have no longer have a vision, no long-term vision in verse 3. The fifth one is her prophets are wanton, faithless men. Her priests profane what is sacred. They do violence to the law. And this is so critical for all of us, that sense of being able to say, yes, prophets and the priests, they're doing evil things, and they're wanton, faithless people. but they do violence to the word of God. That's the law. They do violence to the law. They distort the law. And this is critical because this could be what we do. We just, whether we ignore the voice of God, we ignore the word of the Lord, or even twist God's word to mean what we want it to mean. So all these five condemnations, like rebellion, you spread your rebellion, you ignore the voice of God, you're not trusting God, you're not drawing near him, you have no vision for the future, for caring for others beyond yourself, you're self-indulgent, and then lastly, you're doing violence to the word of God. And then this last word in verse 5, but the unjust, or the sinner, knows no shame. The unjust knows no shame. Remember in Isaiah, he talked about shame as well, that I'll bring shame to you. Now, here's an interesting thing. Shame can be a horrible, horrible experience. And I know all of us have probably experienced that. We might call it toxic shame, right? That sense of just, we're beat ourselves up, beat ourselves down without mercy, without even truth. But there's also a good part of shame. There's a double meaning of shame. Even St. John Paul II, he talks about this when it comes to the Garden of Eden, right? Where the man and woman were naked, yet they knew no shame. And then when they fell in sin, then they actually knew they were naked and they experienced shame. And there's something, they covered themselves. And John Paul points to that and says, their experience of shame has a dual thing. One is they experience the shame, right? That I don't want to be seen. But secondly, then they cover themselves, which is to say that they recognize there was something still good in them that ought to be covered. That even though they felt shame, there was still something good in them that needed to be covered up. In that sense, you know, gosh, we can be oftentimes a shameless culture, right? It's that nothing to be embarrassed about, nothing to be ashamed of, where it's like, actually, yeah, I ought to be ashamed of my sin in some ways, right? Not toxic, not in a way that I beat myself down to the point where I can't stand up, but I ought to be ashamed to some degree of, you know, what is shameful in my life, because the unjust knows no shame. The unjust is shameless. But those of us who like, no, Lord, yet correct me. Lord, let your word open my mind and open my eyes to be able to see, okay, here is where I've fallen short. But here's the thing. It doesn't end there. And this is the thing. We can get afraid, right, of accepting shame. We can get afraid of recognizing the shame that ought to be there. That's because the world doesn't have any remedy for shame. What does God say? In the same chapter, in verse 11, he says, but when I come, basically, when I arrive, and this is such good news for every one of us who experience shame, both the toxic kind and the good kind, God says, on that day, you shall not be put to shame. Even because of the deeds by which you have rebelled against me, even if that is your fault, even if actually you have something to be ashamed of, on that day, you shall not be put to shame. On that day, actually, he goes on to say in verse 19, he says, behold, at that time, I will deal with all your oppressors. I will save the lame, gather the outcast, bam, and here it comes. And I will change their shame into praise and renown in all the earth. When verse 14 happens, it says, sing aloud to daughter of Zion, shout, O Israel, rejoice and exult with all your heart. Why? Because the Lord has taken away the judgment against you, cast away all your enemies, and the King of Israel, the Lord, is in your midst. This is an incredible prophecy of Jesus Christ coming. Jesus Christ, who is the King, he is going to be coming in your midst. Emmanuel, God with us, God dwelling in us. You shall fear evil no more. On that day it shall be said to Jerusalem, do not fear, O Zion, let not your hands grow weak, because the Lord your God is in your midst. He is a warrior who gives victory. And this is Jesus, right, who conquers death through his cross. He conquers sin through his cross. He conquers Satan through his cross. He is the warrior. Jesus Christ is a warrior who gives victory. And then lastly, he will rejoice over you with gladness. He will renew you in his love. He will exult over you with loud singing as on a day of festival. God himself is the image. This is why we have to embrace that shame at first, right? In the healthiest possible way. We have to embrace the shame, because then it says, and then he will rejoice over you. He will turn your shame into praise and glory. He will turn your shame into something else. But if I say, no, no, no, I don't have any shame, then he doesn't have anything to turn into glory. On that day, God himself will sing over you in joy. On that day, God himself will sing over you with joy. And right now, that's what he wants to do. Right now, even, is a day of redemption, right? If you've been made into God's son or daughter, this is a day already. He already rejoices over you. He already sings over you. And he wants to turn the shame that all of us have into something incredible. He will turn your shame into glory and his praise forever and ever. So You don't have to hide. We don't have to run away. We don't have to deny it. We just have to let him have access to our shame so he can turn it into something incredible. Shame is not our end. Shame is the tool that God is using to transform into glory. He loves you. He exalts over you. God himself sings over you. Therefore, raise your head and do not be ashamed. I'm praying for you. Please pray for me. My name is Father Mike. I cannot wait to see you tomorrow. God bless.

0: That was day 205 of Bible in a Year with Father Mike Schmitz. And now we'd like to share audio from an episode of Every Knee Shall Bow with Michael Gormley and Dave Van Vickle, answering a question about why we don't get an account of Mary's reaction to the resurrection in the Bible.
1: Yeah, this is a question I've often wondered, right? Like, why was it Mary Magdalene and not Mary, the mother of Jesus, who had that first dialogue with the risen Lord? You know, I often would wonder that, you know, why isn't Mary, if Mary's so important, why isn't she in the Gospels a whole heck of a lot more? What would you say, Dave?
2: I don't know what I would say. What I think my good friend, St. Maximilian Kolbe, would say is that the rejoicing on the part of the apostles would be different because Mary never really lost Jesus, I don't think, that they were united so closely that, of course, she experienced the loss in a way that we didn't experience it because she was redeemed by Jesus' cross. It wasn't like she didn't need redemption, but absolutely it would have been totally different than the way we experienced it. And so I don't necessarily think that she would have been surprised by the resurrection. So I guess that's how he would kind of put it.
1: Yeah, there is a lot of that in the tradition of like, well, Mary obviously knew he was coming back, so she was just letting everyone go first, right? the way I kind of think of it is, you know, we know that Mary was there at the foot of the cross throughout his ministry, inaugurated his first public work at the wedding feast at Cana, and she was there at Pentecost. So we know that she was with the disciples that whole time. But all I can say is, I don't know. Maybe Jesus just wanted to keep it private between the two of them.
2: Yeah, and I think like before it was about revelation of who Jesus Christ was, and post-resurrection it's kind of like about, okay, now this is who the church is. So I think that makes a difference too. But don't you think like instead of like an embrace, like you're back, it would be more like a high five and then like we did it.
1: What took you so long?
2: Yeah, right. Awesome. I hope that helps, Alex.
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0: 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A reading plan and all Catechism in a Year episodes can be found at ascensionpress.com/CIY or on the Ascension app. Yesterday, we wrapped up our discussion of the Sacrament of Reconciliation, and today we move on to the second Sacrament of Healing, the anointing of the sick. We'll begin our exploration by reading about illness in human life and the sick person before God, and then hear about Christ's compassion as physician.
4: Hi, my name is Father Mike Schmitz, and you're listening to the Catechism in a Year, where we encounter God's plan of sheer goodness for us, revealed in Scripture, and passed down through the tradition of the Catholic faith. The Catechism in a Year is provided by Ascension, who produced and funded this program. In 365 days, we'll read through the Catechism of the Catholic Church, discovering our identity in God's family as we journey together toward our heavenly home. This is day 205. We're reading paragraphs 1499 to 1505. We just concluded yesterday the Sacrament of Reconciliation, and now we're on to the second Sacrament of Healing, which is the anointing of the sick. You might notice in your catechism, if you're following along, there are some words to know. The anointing of the sick, extreme unction, viaticum. The anointing of the sick used to be called extreme unction. It's still, that term can still be used. It's not prohibited at all, but it was changed. I heard it was changed because, you know, same with last rites. It was changed because the church is saying, no, this is, yes, I mean, yes, there are the last rites. There are those final rites of passing from this world to the next world, where you have that last Holy Communion, viaticum, where you have that last anointing of the sick, extreme unction. But you can also, I mean, this is a sacrament of healing, that it doesn't always end in death. It sometimes actually grants life. And so we're going to talk about that today. In fact, where we're going to start talking about the sacrament of anointing of the sick is we're going to talk about the foundations of anointing of the sick, or even Jesus's healing in the economy of salvation. And so in order to do that, we have to talk about the reality of illness in human life. We're also going to talk about the sick person before God. So what is it that happens? What is it that sickness, what is it that suffering does to us? What is it that illness does to us? As well as we're going to conclude today, essentially, by reflecting a little bit on Christ the physician. So those are kind of our three movements today. The reality of illness in human life, who we are when we're sick, when we're suffering before God, and what that does to us sometimes, as well as Jesus Christ the physician. So in order to prepare our hearts for this, let us call upon that same Jesus in the power of his Holy Spirit. And we pray, Father in heaven, we thank you because you have sent your Son to heal us, not only to physically heal us. You sent your Holy Spirit to heal us, not only to physically heal us. You have sent your Holy Spirit, you have sent your Son to give us a deeper healing, a healing that no one else can give. You've sent your Son to give us a spiritual healing. You sent your Holy Spirit to reconcile us with you. You sent your Holy Spirit to kill the spiritual illness in the depths of our hearts, in the depths of our souls. We ask you, God, this day, give us patience in suffering. Give us understanding. Help our hearts become softer, not more brittle in the midst of sickness. Help our wills and our minds become more open to you and more inclined to you in the midst of our own pain and the pains of others. Help us all to grow in maturity and in trust in you in the midst of our suffering, not in despair and not in resentment in the midst of our suffering or the sufferings of others. But please, like you always do, meet us in our suffering. Be with us at this moment, at our best moments, at our worst moments, and at every moment. We ask this in the name of your Son, Jesus Christ, our Lord, in the name of the Father, and of the Son, and of the Holy Spirit. Amen. It is day 205. We're reading paragraphs 1499 to 1505. Article 5, The Anointing of the Sick. By the sacred anointing of the sick and the prayer of the priests, the whole church commends those who are ill to the suffering and glorified Lord, that he may raise them up and save them. And indeed, she exhorts them to contribute to the good of the people of God by freely uniting themselves to the passion and death of Christ. Its foundations in the economy of salvation. Illness and human life. Illness and suffering have always been among the gravest problems confronted in human life. In illness, man experiences his powerlessness, his limitations, and his finitude. Every illness can make us glimpse death. Illness can lead to anguish, self-absorption, sometimes even despair and revolt against God. It can also make a person more mature, helping him discern in his life what is not essential so that he can turn toward that which is. Very often, illness provokes a search for God and a return to him. The sick person before God. The man of the Old Testament lives his sickness in the presence of God. It is before God that he laments his illness, and it is of God, master of life and death, that he implores healing. Illness becomes a way to conversion. God's forgiveness initiates the healing. It is the experience of Israel that illness is mysteriously linked to sin and evil, and that faithfulness to God according to his law restores life. As God said, "For I am the Lord, your healer." The prophet intuits that suffering can also have a redemptive meaning for the sins of others. Finally, Isaiah announces that God will usher in a time for Zion when he will pardon every offense and heal every illness. Christ the physician. Christ's compassion toward the sick and his many healings of every kind of infirmity are a resplendent sign that God has visited his people and that the kingdom of God is close at hand. Jesus has the power not only to heal, but also to forgive sins. He has come to heal the whole man, soul and body. He is the physician the sick have need of. His compassion toward all who suffer goes so far that he identifies himself with them, saying, "I was sick and you visited me." His preferential love for the sick has not ceased through the centuries to draw the very special attention of Christians toward all those who suffer in body and soul. It is the source of tireless efforts to comfort them. Often, Jesus asks the sick to believe. He makes use of signs to heal, spittle and the laying on of hands, mud and washing. The sick tried to touch him, for power came forth from him and healed them all. And so, in the sacraments, Christ continues to touch us in order to heal us. Moved by so much suffering, Christ not only allows himself to be touched by the sick, but he makes their miseries his own. He took our infirmities and bore our diseases. But he did not heal all the sick. His healings were signs of the coming of the kingdom of God. They announced a more radical healing, the victory over sin and death through his Passover. On the cross, Christ took upon himself the whole weight of evil and took away the sin of the world, of which illness is only a consequence. By his passion and death on the cross, Christ has given a new meaning to suffering. It can henceforth configure us to him and unite us with his redemptive passion. Right, there it is, paragraphs 1499 to 1505. There is so much that is said in this. And I just, this is one of those days, I think, that where we just say, okay, Lord, teach me. And our posture, I think, in so many ways has to be docility. You know, docility is true. Docility is just being open to being taught, that we all come before this day. We all come before God with our experiences. We all have experiences of loss and of pain and of illness and of suffering, not only our own, but also the people around us. And sometimes, as we know, it is even harder to experience and witness the pain of others, the illness of others, than it is our own. And yet, here is the church. Here is the Lord teaching us through the church of like, okay, what should our posture be? And so it can be a challenge though, right? Because it's like, we can show up today saying, actually, no, I'm bitter. Here we are talking about illness and talking about suffering. And I look in my heart and I just find resentment. And yet here is the Lord that invites us through the church to let down our guard and to say, okay, what is it that's really happening in these moments? So very, very first article, 1499, it just kind of tees up and says, okay, when it comes to the sacrament of the anointing of the sick, what's going on? And so let's just highlight that, because that's going to be the thread that continues even after we pass through the reality of illness, reality of the sickness. We're going to talk about healing. So here's the quote in 1499. It says this: by the sacred anointing of the sick and the prayer of the priests, the whole church commends those who are ill to the suffering and glorified Lord, that he may raise them up and save them. That's the heart of the sacrament of the anointing of the sick. There's the sacred anointing, and there's that prayer of the priests. And that comes from James chapter 5. And we're going to talk about that as days go on. That is so important. Are there any sick among you? Let them send for the priests of the church. Let the priests pray over them, anointing them with oil in the name of the Lord. Their prayer of faith will save the sick person. If they've committed any sins, their sins will be forgiven them, and the Lord will raise them up. And this is just the core here of the sacrament of anointing of the sick. It goes on to say, indeed, she or the church exhorts them to contribute to the good of the people of God by freely uniting themselves to the passion and death of Christ. So not only is the anointing of the sick this sacrament of healing and forgiveness, it is also a commendation for those people who are actually experiencing the suffering, experiencing that illness, maybe even death, to freely unite themselves to the suffering, the death, the passion of Jesus Christ. We recognize that Jesus, we get this in paragraph 1505, we recognize that Jesus, by his passion and death on the cross, has given a new meaning to suffering, a new meaning to suffering. He has not removed it. He's redeemed it. He hasn't taken it away. He's transformed it. But in order to look at this, we have to get there. So let's walk through what it talks about here, 1500 and 1501. Illness and human life. Illness and suffering have always been among the gravest problems confronted in human life. And this is the reality, of course. You know, St. Thomas Aquinas, maybe I mentioned this recently. I know in some context I have,

a billionaire, and yet a germ could take you out. You know, a cold, pneumonia. I think I remember being a kid. There was this. If you remember there was this book called the book and movie The Best Christmas Pageant Ever. They were telling these kids the story about, you know, Herod, who had, you know, slaughtered the innocents, you know, looking for Jesus. He had killed all these innocent infants. And at one point it said the hare died in his bed of a cold. At least that was, I don't know if that's accurate, but I remember the kids in the book, and then I think they made a movie about it, but the kids in the book thought that was fair. That was just that, yeah, this king who killed all these, you know, did horrible things. And in real life, he did, in the rest of his life, I mean, he did additional horrible things, but that a little cold took him out. And I don't know if that's accurate that he died of a cold, but the truth is every king, every queen, every millionaire, every billionaire, every dictator, everyone, the greatest athletes in the world, every one of us, we experience powerlessness in illness. We experience our limitations in illness. Every illness can make us glimpse death. Have you ever thought about the fact that when you don't have a sore throat, you never think about not having a sore throat? But when you have a sore throat, every time you swallow, it's all you can think about. Or when you don't have a stuffy nose, you never think about not having a stuffy nose. You just breathe. But when you have a stuffy nose, all of a sudden, everything has to stop. And maybe I'm just talking for myself. But this reality, of course, that every illness can make us glimpse death. It makes us realize our limitations. It's not just abstract. It's very concrete. Oh, my goodness. This is the only body I have. This is the only life I have. And I am so, so fragile. If you've ever broken a bone or torn some kind of, you know, tendon, muscle, something like this, you know what that's like, that sense of, I am not indestructible. And it can make us realize the shortness of our lives. There's something about this, though, that illness can, this limitation, right? This can lead to anguish, can lead to self-absorption. It can lead to sometimes even despair and revolt against God. Again, let's think about ourselves the last time you were sick. I know that, man, when I'm sick, all I can think about is my being sick. I don't want to. It's one of those situations where it's just, yeah, but that's all I can think of is, it says here, self-absorption. Man, that's why it's so remarkable when you find people who in their illness are asking you how you are. Because illness can also, it doesn't have to just do that. It doesn't have to lead us to despair or revolt against God. It can also make a person more mature. It can also help a person discern in their life what is not essential so they can turn to that which is. And he goes on to say in the catechism, very often illness provokes a search for God and a return to him. I know that has happened. Again, some people bitter in their illness, bitter in their limitation, bitter in their finitude. And others, if you've maybe heard people say, doesn't make them bitter, it makes them better. It takes some of those edges off. And I've seen this so often that people just, I realize life's not about me. And then they turn to love the people around them. They turn to be more patient. They turn to the Lord. There's this elderly man that I met with the first time a couple of years ago, and he is now in his 90s. And it took him a long time, but because he was powerful. I mean, literally, he was a powerful individual. He was incredibly intelligent, incredibly successful in his career, and just kind of dominated life. I mean, there was a wake of brokenness there too, broken marriages, broken family relationships, broken other relationships. But it was when he, in his old age, in his limitation, in his illness, that something happened, something just moved. And he had this incredible conversion back to the Lord. And it wasn't just a situation where, okay, I feel really bad because I'm coming to the end of my life. And so I probably should clean things up before I have to see the Lord face to face. I'm sure there's some of that. But it was a deep conversion of just, oh my goodness, I have been driving my life by my strength, by my genius, by my own will. And now I've experienced the limitation of that. And I realize I'm not enough. And he realized he himself was not enough. And it provoked a search for God. And he returned to God. In these last couple of years, he has said, and I think it's been 2 years since his conversion. He's 93. I think he's 93. And he has said that he's prayed more in these last 2 years and his life is more full of joy, even though he can hardly walk. He can barely walk. But he says his life is so full of joy because, yes, illness can lead to anguish, self-absorption, even despair and revolt against God, or it can lead us to becoming more mature. It can lead us to trusting in God more. Now, the sick person failed the Old Testament, right? In Israel, the Old Testament.

0: there are so many stories of people, they just recognize, okay, there's a, some mysterious way that my sickness is tied to sin. Now, it doesn't have to be necessarily tied to my own sin. That's in the book of Job. Remember, we talked about that. Not necessarily like a one-to-one ratio where if you've done something wrong, now you're sick to that proportion. No, that's not how it works. At the same time, we recognize that because of sin, the world is now broken. Because of sin, our relationships with God, our relationship with each other, with the world, with ourselves, that's broken. Because it's out of order, there's illness. Because it's out of order, there's suffering. So yes, in some way, every illness is connected to sin. But it's not necessarily that one-to-one, like my personal sin leads to my personal illness. That's not the same kind of thing. And yet what happens is that we realize that we stand before the Lord in need. And that's what the Old Testament continues to come back to, because we come before God and he is our healer. Now, ultimately, Jesus is the healer. And it's so important that we recognize that Jesus has come and heals. I mean, think about all of the signs and wonders that Jesus does. He heals sicknesses of every kind, every infirmity. And it's a sign that God is close to us, a sign that God loves us, a sign that we can trust God. And he not only has the power to heal physical illness, he has the power to forgive sins. Why? Because he's come to heal all of us, soul and body. He's the physician we need. It goes on to say, though, it's very, very important. Jesus doesn't heal everyone. He did not heal all the sick. That all those who came to him, he delivered them from their illness, from their infirmity. At the same time, he did not heal all the sick. The healings were signs of the coming of the kingdom of God. And they announced a more radical healing, victory over sin and death through his Passover. And that's the reality. And he even said this. He said, don't fear those who can kill the body, but fear those who, after killing the body, can also take the soul, essentially. Fear that one. And so we recognize that there are graver evils than physical suffering. There are graver evils than even death. We said this, I think, yesterday, that sin is the worst thing in the world. And Jesus came to deal with the worst thing in the world. And why? How did he do it? On the cross, he took upon himself the whole weight of evil and took away the sin of the world. And illness is just a consequence of that. Now, illness is horrible, but illness is just a consequence of the worst thing. And last thing to note, and this is going to be something that comes up again and again. Jesus does not remove sickness. He does not remove suffering. He redeems it. He doesn't take it away. He transforms it. That Jesus has given illness a new power. And that power is we can unite that illness. We can unite that suffering to his suffering. What did his suffering do? His suffering had the power to transform the world, right? As Jesus is saying yes to this on the cross, he's saying yes to his suffering. Not that he wanted it, but he submitted his will to the Father's will. He said yes to that moment, said yes to the cross. And in doing so, it actually transformed the world. It actually redeemed the world. It actually saved us. When we are willing to unite our suffering, our sickness, and it doesn't have to be massive suffering or massive sickness. It can be even the small stuff. It can be that sore throat. It can be the stuffy nose. It can be the hangnail. It also can be the cancer. It can also be the dementia. It can also be the broken leg, a broken back, broken hip. It can be any aspect of life. It can be loneliness. It can be confusion. Every aspect of life can be united to Christ's suffering on the cross. And in doing that, every aspect of life that we live can be part of the redemption of the world. We're going to talk more and more about this as we continue, but just realize this, that this is not a new problem. This is an old problem. At the same time, it's something that wakes us up. It's something that could make us bitter, or it could make us better. It's the kind of thing that could drive us away from the Lord, or it is the thing that can spur us on to learn how to trust in him more and more. We're going to continue to talk about this in the days to come. So keep me in your prayers. I'm keeping you in my prayers. Another way to say it is, please pray for me. I am praying for you. My name is Father Mike. I cannot wait to see you tomorrow. God bless.
1: That was day 205 of Catechism in a Year with Father Mike Schmitz. Did you know there are short videos of encouragement and teaching available on the Ascension Presents YouTube channel? Here are some examples.
0: No matter how successful, no matter how good, no matter how powerful, no matter how famous or wealthy we might be, every one of us is born under a death sentence. Every one of us is born in a broken relationship with God, with ourselves, and with each other. And here's God who says, okay, I want you to get baptized. I want you to go to Mass. When you fall down, I want you to go to confession. We've been asked to come to Jesus in the sacraments. In baptism, where we were originally washed clean and made his, we're asked to come to Jesus in the sacrament of confession when we fall down and we need his mercy, to come to the Mass every single Sunday, every single holy day of obligation. I'm here because he wants me to be here. You're here because he wants you to be here. We do this because he said it matters to me when you're here, and it matters to me when you're not.
2: Part of woman's beauty is her heart. And in becoming co-creator with God in life, she's given a piece of God's heart. Her heart reflects the heart of God, and there's endless beauty in that. And so her physical beauty and her internal beauty are a sign of this highly esteemed role that woman has. I think that sometimes we get so caught up in modesty and thinking that it's this very restrictive thing, and maybe it's the word itself that kind of has a lot of baggage with it. That's why I like to use the word reverence more, because the word modesty, there's a little bit of a more negative implication. Whereas with reverence, it's something that we are upholding. It's something that is so beautiful and sacred that it demands respect. It empowers women to really understand their role and to see how incredible it is to be a woman.
3: I'm sure you've all had this experience where it's like, we're all going to get together and complain about our coworker. We're all going to get together and complain about our boss or about our neighbor or whatever, our spouses or whatever. And as soon as one person is like, coworker Brian, like, honestly, he's like a really good guy. And he's just, did you see how generous he was with this? Or you say, you know, but our boss, like, you know, when I go to him and I have a problem, like he just stops everything and receives me. Or it's like when, you know, this person or that person, like she just has all of these great qualities. Like as soon as somebody doesn't enter into like the gossip, but they say something nice, all of a sudden, everyone sort of like looks in the mirror real quick. They see what they're doing. And almost always, like it just stops. Blessed are the peacemakers. Blessed are the people who say something nice in the midst of a gossip sesh.
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5: This week, Jesus asks us to consider the value of our salvation. It's a crucial exercise because it allows us to see all of life from an eternal perspective. Is anything more precious to you than heaven? What has the strongest hold in your heart? Let's think about it next on Breaking the Bread. What is your new life in Christ really worth to you? Do you love His Word more than gold and silver, as we sing in this Sunday's psalm? Would you, like the characters in this week's gospel, sell all that you have in order to possess the eternal kingdom that He promises? If God were to grant any wish, would you follow Solomon's example in this Sunday's first reading, asking not for riches or long life, but for divine wisdom to know God's ways and to desire his will? The background for this Sunday's gospel is the rejection of Jesus' preaching by Israel. The kingdom of heaven has come into their midst, yet many cannot see that Jesus is the fulfillment of God's promises, a gift of divine compassion given that they and we too might live. We too must ever discover the kingdom afresh, to find it as a treasure, a pearl of great price. By comparison with the kingdom, we must count all else as rubbish, and we must be willing to give up all that we have, all of our other priorities and plans, in order to gain this eternal kingdom. Jesus' gospel discloses what Paul in this Sunday's epistle calls the purpose of God's fatherly plan. That purpose is that Jesus would be the firstborn of many brothers and sisters. His words give understanding to the simple, to the childlike. As Solomon does in this week's reading, we must humble ourselves before God, giving ourselves to his service. Let our prayer be for an understanding and wise heart, one that desires to do his will alone. We are called to love God and to take delight in his law, to forsake every false way, and we are to conform ourselves each day ever more closely to the image of his Son. If we do this, we can approach his altar as a pleasing sacrifice, confident that all things that happen to us will work for the good, that we whom he has justified will also one day be glorified. This is Scott Hahn for Breaking the Bread.
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10: I'm Dan Kennedy, a retired CEO of Human Life of Washington and former board member and current board member of Sacred Heart Radio. You know, the Catholic faith and all faiths are under attack in a very secular world. And we have a fascinating guest from the Beckett Fund, an attorney, to talk about the kind of attacks and the kind of defenses that we need to bring forward. The Beckett Fund is a nonprofit public interest legal and educational institute with a mission to protect the free expression of all faiths. The Beckett Fund exists to vindicate a simple but frequently neglected principle that because the religious impulse is natural to human beings, religious expression is natural to human culture. The Beckett Fund advances that principle in three arenas: the courts of law, the court of public opinion, and the academy, both in the United States and abroad. And our guest today is attorney Will Hahn. And welcome, Will.
11: Well, thank you very much for having me. It's my pleasure to be with you.
10: Why don't you tell us, in general, the kinds of things that the Beckett Fund does, and then let's get into various cases that maybe are current or have been resolved or that are about to occur.
11: Sure. So a little, I think, kind of focusing of how the Beckett Fund got started might be a useful framing to kind of focus on what are kind of current big religious freedom-related flashpoints today.
10: Sure.
11: So the Beckett Fund was founded in 1994 by Seamus Hassan, And he took inspiration from the Second Vatican Council's Declaration on Religious Freedom, which is Dignitatis Humanae, dealing with human mm-hmm. dignity. And it roots religious freedom in the dignity of the human person. And what it recognizes is that in our kind of society, which is a society that does not provide for the civil government, the temporal power, to have any kind of authority over promoting right religious worship or suppressing false religion, that in that kind of society, the requirement is religious liberty for all. The requirement is that we need to respect the fact that only religious institutions have the ability to set forth their standards and to live out their ways of life. And so that the job of the government in that kind of society is to preserve a space and autonomy for religious institutions and religious people to manifest those religious duties to the higher and prior sovereign, which is God.
10: Mm-hmm.
11: And the namesake for the Becket Fund is St. Thomas Becket.
10: Sure.
11: And Becket, he was the Archbishop of Canterbury and in England, and he vindicated in Anglo-American law a very important principle that would come through into the United States, which is he would separate and defend the space for the church, in this case the Catholic Church, to have its ability to govern itself according to who it is and to manifest its way of life and uphold its standards and not have, in that case, the English king take over all of the functions of the church. And that principle has carried over, as I said, into our Constitution. And it carries over into our religious freedom commitments, which are designed to provide a guarantee recognizing that the United States government is not the highest sovereign authority in the United States, that people have religious that people have religious duties that go to a higher and prior sovereign, as James Madison says. They save their allegiance to that higher universal sovereign. And we exist as the Becket Fund to vindicate that principle. And that principle is really being challenged today in a number of ways. Perhaps most interesting to your listeners would be ways in which the Catholic Church's presence in public life is being challenged. One of the things that has really shifted since the Becket Fund was founded, kind of two related concerns. One is the kinds of religious claimants, the people who are trying to go and defend their religious liberty. And then the other is the nature of the challenges themselves. So shortly after the Becket Fund was founded, or shortly before the Becket Fund was founded, a decision called in 1990, the Supreme Court issued a decision called Smith. And in that case, the Supreme Court kind of based its ideas of religious freedom on two ideas. One, that we would be dealing with individuals who would be trying to assert their religious freedom against governments that either overlooked their religious beliefs, or they weren't familiar, or they weren't popular, and so they didn't accommodate them. But we could expect democracy to be generally respectful and friendly to religion because, hey, we have the First Amendment, and mm-hmm. you know, religion mm-hmm. was a key part of our founding. Those are like the background ideas of that Smith case. But since that time, what we've seen is that, one, democracy is not really the one that's causing a lot of the burdens on religion. What's actually happening are you have a lot of regulatory agencies,
10: oh boy.
11: Centralized yeah. power, executive power mm-hmm. being used not in ways that just overlook or forget somebody's religious beliefs or aren't trying to be as accommodating as perhaps they should be, but instead they're actually focused on the presence of religion in public life, and not just individuals, but the presence of religious institutions, so religious schools, religious hospitals, religious foster care agencies, religious clubs, mm-hmm. religious ministries of all kinds, and saying, no, it's not that we just forgot to accommodate you. It's not that we just overlooked you. You just don't belong anymore.
10: Yep.
11: And we're going to take over your space in public life because your vision of the good life is not ours. And so you don't belong anymore. This has manifested itself in kind of two ways at the Supreme Court over the past decade or so. Most of the cases on religious freedom that have gone to the Supreme Court in the past decade involve exactly this dynamic. It involves the Little Sisters of the Poor being told by the Obama administration, your ministry for the elderly, poor, and dying is going to get fined millions of dollars because the government that put a man on the moon can't figure out how to dispense contraceptives without Catholic nuns. Or it's going to tell the Archdiocese of Philadelphia in the Fulton versus City of Philadelphia case, even though you guys effectively pioneered foster care in the entire Western world and certainly in Philadelphia, we now get to say that you don't get to participate in foster care anymore unless you can certify same-sex couples as foster parents. Or we're going to tell religious colleges and universities, regardless of what your religious standards are for the campus life and activities that you have, you don't get to enforce those standards if we think you're a public accommodation. Or we're going to say, well, if you want to continue to run your religious school like a religious ministry, which is what it is, and you want to participate in our tuition assistance programs where families can, you know, get to choose to send their kids to religious schools, well, those schools are going to have to change their curriculum, or they're going and make sure that they don't teach things that aren't affirming. This is happening even in cases that are involving pre-K, like in Colorado right now, or in Maine, involving a school, St. Dominic's School. So this is the really the focal point for religious freedom right now, because a lot of the way we normally think about fundamental rights in America is the individual and the government. And we lack a way to describe what goes on in between or beyond the individual and the government. And when we think about rights, we think about, like, well, these are my choices and these are my expressions and these are my truths. And you can't get in the way of my choices and my expressions and my truths. But really what's going on here is the government is saying this authority that religious institutions think they have, they just don't have any. It's our authority, and we're the only ones with authority in society. But because that's never been America, though. I mean, if you look at the structure of our government, whether it's separating powers among the three branches at the federal level and dividing it further with the states and reserving power to the people, and then recognizing the broad private sphere, which obviously at the top is religious institutions, but then also just the broad civil society of various kinds of communities and groups and associations that exist in America. We have a broad private space. We have a broad space of authority that exists outside the government and isn't neatly confined to the individual mind. And so we need to talk about the Constitution and approach religious freedom in a way that recognizes the authority of religious institutions to live out their standards and uphold their institutions in public life. That's a big flashpoint right now. And also related to that, in terms of recognizing other spheres of authority, is the authority of parents to direct their children's religious formation. A big effort that's been going on right now in another heavily controlled area by the government is in education, where public schools are supposed to exist to partner with parents in the education of their children. Any authority that public schools have is authority that is given to the schools from the parents to help form the child in education. But now what we're seeing is a lot of jurisdictions where the schools are excluding parents from knowing things, even on very sensitive issues. So we have a case in Montgomery County, Maryland, where the Montgomery County Public Schools decided that it was going to start teaching children in pre-kindergarten how to identify a sex worker at a pride parade. Lip rings and underwear, and teaching, you know, kids in elementary school how to explain that you're transgender to your parents.
10: Oh, my goodness.
11: And for the first year or so that this was in the Montgomery County Public School curriculum, parents were given advance notice when these kinds of material was going to be read and an opportunity to opt their children out of any reading or discussion, because part of the discussion that would happen would be, and this comes from the teacher guidance that the board sent out, is, well, what if a child raises his hand and says something like, you know, I thought if you were born a boy, you're a boy, and if you're born a girl, you're a girl. The teacher is suggested to respond with, well, nobody really knows but you, doctors and people, and when we're born, they just make a guess.
10: Oh, my goodness. Let's
11: only you really know inside.
10: Let's revisit this. We're going to have to take a short break. You're listening to Will Hahn, an attorney from the Beckett Fund. He's discussing a case right now. This is just unbelievable, and we'll get right back to it. 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
12: Prayer for Unity. Father, I praise you and bless you for sending your Son. I thank you for bringing your people together, for making us one flock, for giving us one shepherd. Take away our pride, our guilt. Make our divisions cease. Grant us unity in faith, oneness in hope, and communion in love. Grant us the peace you promised through Christ our Lord. Amen.
13: Prayer of Thomas A. Kempis. Grant me, O Lord, to know what is worth knowing, to love what is worth loving, to praise what delights you most, to value what is precious to you, and to reject whatever is evil in your eyes. Amen.

0: right. Welcome back to Life Talk Northwest. I'm Rebecca Anderson here with Dan Kennedy. We are speaking with attorney Will Hahn from the Beckett Fund. As we went into break, we were talking about a particular case regarding kindergarten.
1: Pre-kindergarten.
0: Yeah. Can you just kind of share?
2: Pre-kindergarten.
0: Go ahead.
1: Whoa.
2: No, and that's right. This is out of Montgomery County Public Schools in Maryland. And as I said, for the first year or so that these books were in the curriculum, the school was trying to accommodate parents, which is to say that they allowed for advance notice of when these books were going to be read or discussion was going to happen, and they provided an opportunity to have parents opt their children out of these discussions. And that's consistent with how the school would normally handle religious-based opt-out requests.
1: Sure.
2: Montgomery
1: mm-hmm.
2: County, you can opt out of music class, band class, Halloween parties, Valentine's Day parties. You can even get alternative reading assignments in some cases if they're religiously burdensome. But for these books, which we call the Pride Story books, the board decided in an overnight decision to announce the opt-outs. And then it said, wait a minute, actually, we're going to withdraw all the opt-outs. And the Pride Story books became the only books in Montgomery County public school system, the only part of the curriculum that you can never get an opt-out from for any reason at all. And that puts so many religious families at such a difficult choice where they're forced to choose between either not sending their kids to public schools, and realistically, many parents, they have no choice but to send their kids to public schools. We have one family whose child has a lot of educational challenges, and those services are simply not replicated elsewhere.
1: Right.
0: Exactly,
2: or they have to subject their kids to a violation of their religious beliefs and, frankly, have their innocence destroyed. So, like, this is where the parents are put. And this issue about the role of parental religious authority mm-hmm. in public schools is a very live issue. And so in so many areas, I think what we're seeing is a debate over whether or not we are going to acknowledge a kind of legal pluralism, like a kind of legal pluralism that says that there are different areas of authority in a free society, that self-government means that we are able to govern ourselves, and that includes religious institutions, it includes religious people, and that's part of living in a free society. Or are we going to simply allow for the consumption of freedom by an all-encompassing, totalizing view of regulatory power?
1: Hmm. Well, for those who are interested and want to be kept up to date on what the Beckett Fund is working on and past cases and all this kind of stuff, you can contact, you can get on their mailing list. It's beckettlaw.org, beckettlaw.org, and Beckett only has one T. So Beckett, law.org. The educational community and the state, a regulatory community, has become very, very hostile, you know, not just apathetic towards religious faith, but hostile. And as you said at the beginning, you know, they are see themselves as all powerful. They see, rights, our rights come from the state, not from God. So we are really in a battle here, for the minds and souls, really the souls of our kids. And it is so sad to see what is going on. If people would like to get involved, besides signing up for email, is there something that they can do? I assume you accept donations or?
2: Absolutely. I mean, you can certainly, like you mentioned, Beckett, like St. Thomas Beckett, so Beckett, law.org. And you can go to our donation page. We don't charge any of our clients a cent. We represent everybody for free. And that means that we are entirely dependent upon donations. So anyone who's willing to contribute to the cause of religious liberty, you can count on that going toward really achieving great victories in the courts. We have an unprecedented level of success at the U.S. Supreme Court. and in federal and state courts throughout the country. We've argued many of the leading cases for religious freedom over the past 30 years and frequently defend the Catholic Church throughout the country. So your listeners' donations would be going to a good place and for a good cause. But even more important, I would say, than donations would be prayer. And don't forget fasting, prayer and fasting. And honestly, because as we see it, religious freedom is the backbone of a free society. It's not only defending the right of a particular religious person or religious institution. It is really defending the idea that there is such a thing as a limited government, that there is such a thing as a self-governing society, a society that recognizes that when your rights are thought to only come from the government, it means the government gets to decide when and how to take them away.
0: Right.
2: And being able to appreciate that, and that freedom is really only possible if our loves are rightly ordered, I think is so crucial. And that's something that really manifests itself in religious freedom.
0: Right. I was just going to say, you know, it is rightly ordered life. Right. I mean, just when you have, again, the government, your government's not your God. And we see a culture right now that, you know, believes that government is the answer to everything. And that is one of the greatest lies being propagated right now in our
1: culture. Well, you know, I wonder how many people are familiar with the phrase limited government. it seems to me would strike some people as an oxymoron. I mean, or an incomprehensible kind of thing. Like, where did this come from, the idea of somehow limited government or self-governance?
0: Right. And all that leads to freedom, right? Limited government means individual freedom, and we're missing that right now. So,
2: but the dynamic of so many of these cases is that, you know, I mean, to take the Fulton case I mentioned involving the Catholic Church and foster care, you know, Philadelphia acknowledged all the way up to the Supreme Court, and even the Supreme Court repeated it in its opinion, that Catholic Social Services, which is the foster care arm of the Catholic Church in Philadelphia, has been a point of light in the city, that the city depends upon the Catholic Church as well as other institutions to provide foster care to Philadelphia's children. And nevertheless, the state thought it could force the church to change its teachings about marriage in practice in order to simply continue a ministry that it founded, as if we didn't know what we were doing until the government came along. And so it really is a kind of astonishing redefinition of the public square in a way that's meant to exclude anything that fits the vision of the moment.
0: Yeah.
1: Yeah, this is, the mindset has developed over, you know, I would say several decades, this kind of subtle shift and, the influences of, in fact, I was just talking to Rebecca before the show about a cultural historian, Christopher Dawson, and his book, Dynamics of World History, and how in fact, it is religion that is at the center of culture. And it just... We have drifted so far. It still is at the center of culture, but it's what kind of religion are we talking about?
0: Yeah. Well, and it's been so incremental.
2: Well, and the word religion there is important because, and this gets to the point about the ordering of priorities, because the word religion, it has the Latin root, which means to bind. So it's a binding obligation. And when James Madison talks about religion, he mentions that, you know, we call this, you know, a right, as if it's like just, you know, my expression, my truth, my rights.
1: Right.
2: No, actually, it's a duty. It is a fulfillment of a binding obligation to a higher prior authority. And any kind of society that is going to respect how the human person is made, and any kind of society that can acknowledge any limits on its own self, on its own appetites, has to acknowledge that there are binding obligations to a higher authority. And that is exactly why religious freedom is sometimes referred to as the first freedom, because it is truly freedom distinct among to itself, because it's not simply a matter of, well, I just believe this really strongly, or I just disagree with you. No, it's a recognition that there is another higher authority, and that that higher authority can make claims upon people who also happen to be Americans. Mm-hmm. And part of living in a free right. society is yeah. making space for everyone and that higher authority.
1: What would you like to leave our listeners with if you wanted to make, say, 3 points? Or
2: I think the number one thing I can say is that in addition to prayer and fasting and donations, if you're willing, we would appreciate it, is don't be afraid to exercise your religion confidently. I mean, I've just been doing some research into how Catholic immigrants who came to this country in the late 19th century, so from Ireland in particular, really faced a whole ton of hostility. I mean, we're talking about the public schools, a lot of modern day restrictions on religious people in public life, and especially in education, are rooted in trying to exclude Catholicism from the educational space. Mm-hmm. These are immigrants who were very poor. They didn't have much in material terms, but they founded their own institutions. They built their own communities. They were confident in the truth they were bringing to the public square, and they weren't afraid to share it with others and to live out how God called them to live. And if you do that, you will find very quickly that you can change the public square for the better.
1: Well, absolutely. The fear we have, really, they've already got you where they want you. You know, you've already kind of lost the battle, and you lost the battle for the rest of us as well. I really appreciate that. That is a very, very sound advice indeed.
0: They sound like marching orders to me.
2: I think in the Bible, don't be afraid, or some version of it, is the most common phrase.
1: Right, so. It is.
0: That's true, yeah.
2: Sourced advice.
1: We have been speaking with Will Hahn from the Beckett Fund. Again, you can connect with the Beckett Fund at Beckett, B-E-C-K-E-T, law, L-A-W.org, BeckettLaw.org. Will, I want to thank you so much. You have enlightened our audience. You have enlightened me as well.
0: Oh, yeah, me too. Thank you.
1: So thank you for being here, Will.
2: It's my pleasure. Thank you both. God bless.
0: You've been listening to a Life Talk Northwest on Sacred Heart Radio. Thanks for joining us. And remember, the pro-life movement is simply ordinary people doing extraordinary things for God.
1: And may you be blessed. Until next time.
0: Take care. Bye.
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5: This is Franciscan Media's Saint of the Day for July 24th. Today we celebrate Saint Charbel Maklouf. Born in a remote Lebanese village in 1828, Joseph Maklouf spent his early years as a shepherd. The work offered him opportunity for prayer and meditation in a nearby cave. At age 23, he joined the monastery of Saint Maron, taking the name Charbel, and was ordained a priest of the Maronite Rite in 1859. Father Charbel's deepest desire was to live a simple life of prayer and solitude. He spent 23 years doing just that in a small hermitage where food was brought to him once a day. But his real nourishment came from the Eucharist, the center of his life. His reputation for holiness prompted people to seek him out to receive a blessing and to be remembered in his prayers. But Charbel also went out to nearby villages to administer the sacraments to the people when his help was needed. In 1898, he suffered a stroke while celebrating Mass and died that year on Christmas Eve. His tomb became a place of pilgrimage and of cures. Known as the Hermit of Lebanon, Charbel Maklouf was canonized in 1977. There's more about the saints along with inspiration and Catholic resources at our website, saintoftheday.org. From Franciscan Media, this has been Saint of the Day.
6: In saying the rosary, Mary invites us to join her on a journey through the life of Jesus. In it, the Holy Spirit asks us to imitate the faith and love of the Mother of our Savior. Because we say the Rosary with our body and our spirit, it should touch us at every level of our being. It is no monotonous ritual, but a deeply contemplative Christian prayer. In the Sorrowful Mysteries, we enter into the mystery of Christ's suffering and the death which he had to undergo for our salvation. I believe in God the Father Almighty, creator of heaven and earth, and in Jesus Christ, his only Son, our Lord, who was conceived by the Holy Spirit, born of the Virgin Mary, suffered under Pontius Pilate, was crucified, died, and was buried. He descended into hell. The third day he rose again from the dead. He ascended into heaven and sits at the right hand of God, the Father Almighty, from whence he shall come to judge the living and the dead.
7: I believe in the Holy Spirit, the Holy Catholic Church, the communion of saints, the forgiveness of sins, the resurrection of the body, and life everlasting. Amen.
6: Our Father, who art in heaven, hallowed be thy name. Thy kingdom come, thy will be done on earth as it is in heaven.
7: Give us this day our daily bread, and forgive us our trespasses, as we forgive those who trespass against us. And lead us not into temptation, but deliver us from evil.
6: Hail Mary, full of grace, the Lord is with thee. Blessed art thou among women, and blessed is the fruit of thy womb, Jesus.
7: Holy Mary, Mother of God, pray for us sinners, now and at the hour of our death. Amen.
6: Hail Mary, full of grace, the Lord is with thee. Blessed art thou among women, and blessed is the fruit of thy womb, Jesus.
7: Holy Mary, Mother of God, pray for us sinners, now and at the hour of our death. Amen.
6: Hail Mary, full of grace, the Lord is with thee. Blessed art thou among women, and blessed is the fruit of thy womb, Jesus.
7: Holy Mary, Mother of God, pray for us sinners, now and at the hour of our death. Amen.
6: Glory be to the Father, and to the Son, and to the Holy Spirit.
7: As it was in the beginning, is now, and ever shall be, world without end. Amen.
6: The first sorrowful mystery, the agony in the garden. In the Garden of Gethsemane, Jesus begins to experience the weight of our sins and the price he must pay for the salvation of mankind. In his anguish, he prayed even more earnestly, and his sweat fell to the ground like great drops of blood. As we contemplate Jesus in his agony, let us pray that we may always be faithful to him. Our Father, who art in heaven, hallowed be thy name. Thy kingdom come, thy will be done on earth as it is in heaven.
7: Give us this day our daily bread, and forgive us our trespasses, as we forgive those who trespass against us. And lead us not into temptation, but deliver us from evil.
6: Hail Mary, full of grace, the Lord is with thee. Blessed art thou among women, and blessed is the fruit of thy womb, Jesus.
7: Holy Mary, Mother of God, pray for us sinners, now and at the hour of our death. Amen.
6: Hail Mary, full of grace, the Lord is with thee. Blessed art thou among women, and blessed is the fruit of thy womb, Jesus.
7: Holy Mary, Mother of God, pray for us sinners, now and at the hour of our death. Amen.
6: Hail Mary, full of grace, the Lord is with thee. Blessed art thou among women, and blessed is the fruit of thy womb, Jesus.
7: Holy Mary, Mother of God, pray for us sinners, now and at the hour of our death. Amen.
6: Hail Mary, full of grace, the Lord is with thee. Blessed art thou among women, and blessed is the fruit of thy womb, Jesus.
7: Holy Mary, Mother of God, pray for us sinners, now and at the hour of our death. Amen.
6: Hail Mary, full of grace, the Lord is with thee. Blessed art thou among women, and blessed is the fruit of thy womb, Jesus.
7: Holy Mary, Mother of God, pray for us sinners, now and at the hour of our death. Amen.
6: Hail Mary, full of grace, the Lord is with thee. Blessed art thou among women, and blessed is the fruit of thy womb, Jesus.
7: Holy Mary, Mother of God, pray for us sinners, now and at the hour of our death. Amen.
6: Hail Mary, full of grace, the Lord is with thee. Blessed art thou among women, and blessed is the fruit of thy womb, Jesus.
7: Holy Mary, Mother of God, pray for us sinners, now and at the hour of our death. Amen.
6: Hail Mary, full of grace, the Lord is with thee. Blessed art thou among women, and blessed is the fruit of thy womb, Jesus.
7: Holy Mary, Mother of God, pray for us sinners, now and at the hour of our death. Amen.
6: Hail Mary, full of grace, the Lord is with thee. Blessed art thou among women, and blessed is the fruit of thy womb, Jesus.
7: Holy Mary, Mother of God, pray for us sinners, now and at the hour of our death. Amen.
6: Hail Mary, full of grace, the Lord is with thee. Blessed art thou among women, and blessed is the fruit of thy womb, Jesus.
7: Holy Mary, Mother Mother of God, pray for us sinners, now and at the hour of our death. Amen.
6: Glory be to the Father, and to the Son, and to the Holy Spirit.
7: As it was in the beginning, is now, and ever shall be, world without end. Amen.
6: O my Jesus, forgive us our sins, save us from the fires of hell, and lead all souls to heaven, especially those most in need of your mercy. The second sorrowful mystery, the scourging of Jesus at the pillar. The gentle Son of God is mocked, ridiculed, and brutally tortured by being flogged with whips. Lord, as we look at you, we ask you to help us to endure our own sufferings and to comfort with your presence those who suffer for what they believe. Our Father who art in heaven, hallowed be thy name. Thy kingdom come, thy will be done on earth as it is in heaven.
7: Give us this day our daily bread, and forgive us our trespasses, as we forgive those who trespass against us. And lead us not into temptation, but deliver us from evil.
6: Hail Mary, full of grace, the Lord is with thee. Blessed art thou among women, and blessed is the fruit of thy womb, Jesus.
7: Holy Mary, Mother of God, pray for us sinners, now and at the hour of our death. Amen.
6: Hail Mary, full of grace, the Lord is with thee. Blessed art thou among women, and blessed is the fruit of thy womb, Jesus.
7: Holy Mary, Mother of God, pray for us sinners, now and at the hour of our death. Amen.
6: Hail Mary, full of grace, the Lord is with thee. Blessed art thou among women, and blessed is the fruit of thy womb, Jesus.
7: Holy Mary, Mother of God, pray for us sinners, now and at the hour of our death. Amen.
6: Hail Mary, full of grace, the Lord is with thee. Blessed art thou among women, and blessed is the fruit of thy womb, Jesus.
7: Holy Mary, Mother of God, pray for us sinners, now and at the hour of our death. Amen.
6: Hail Mary, full of grace, the Lord is with thee. Blessed art thou among women, and blessed is the fruit of thy womb, Jesus.
7: Holy Mary, Mother of God, pray for us sinners, now and at the hour of our death. Amen.
6: Hail Mary, full of grace, the Lord is with thee. Blessed art thou among women, and blessed is the fruit of thy womb, Jesus.
7: Holy Mary, Mother of God, pray for us sinners, now and at the hour of our death. Amen.
6: Hail Mary, full of grace, the Lord is with thee. Blessed art thou among women, and blessed is the fruit of thy womb, Jesus.
7: Holy Mary, Mother of God, pray for us sinners, now and at the hour of our death. Amen.
6: Hail Mary, full of grace, the Lord is with thee. Blessed art thou among women, and blessed is the fruit of thy womb, Jesus.
7: Holy Mary, Mother of God, pray for us sinners, now and at the hour of our death. Amen.
6: Hail Mary, full of grace, the Lord is with thee. Blessed art thou among women, and blessed is the fruit of thy womb, Jesus.
7: Holy Mary, Mother of God, pray for us sinners, now and at the hour of our death. Amen.
6: Hail Mary, full of grace, the Lord is with thee. Blessed art thou among women, and blessed is the fruit of thy womb, Jesus.
7: Holy Mary, Mother of God, pray for us sinners, now and at the hour of our death. Amen.
6: Glory be to the Father, and to the Son, and to the Holy Spirit.
7: As it was in the beginning, is now and ever shall be, world without end. Amen.
6: O my Jesus, forgive us our sins, save us from the fires of hell, and lead all souls to heaven, especially those most in need of your mercy. The third sorrowful mystery, Jesus is crowned with thorns. And having twisted some thorns into a crown, they put this onto his head and placed a reed in his right hand. To make fun of him, they knelt to him, saying, "Hail, King of the Jews!" And they spat and took the reed and struck him on the head with it. My Jesus, I love you. You are my Lord and Savior. You are the King of kings and the Lord of lords. Our Father who art in heaven, hallowed be thy name. Thy kingdom come, thy will be done on earth as it is in heaven.
7: Give us this day our daily bread, and forgive us our trespasses, as we forgive those who trespass against us. And lead us not into temptation, but deliver us from evil.
6: Hail Mary, full of grace, the Lord is with thee.

0: Blessed art thou among women, and blessed is the fruit of thy womb, Jesus.
1: Holy Mary, Mother of God, pray for us sinners, now and at the hour of our death. Amen.
0: Hail Mary, full of grace, the Lord is with thee. Blessed art thou among women, and blessed is the fruit of thy womb, Jesus.
1: Holy Mary, Mother of God, pray for us sinners, now and at the hour of our death. Amen.
0: Hail Mary, full of grace, the Lord is with thee. Blessed art thou among women, and blessed is the fruit of thy womb, Jesus.
1: Holy Mary, Mother of God, pray for us sinners, now and at the hour of our death. Amen.
0: Hail Mary, full of grace, the Lord is with thee. Blessed art thou among women, and blessed is the fruit of thy womb, Jesus.
1: Holy Mary, Mother of God, pray for us sinners, now and at the hour of our death. Amen.
0: Hail Mary, full of grace, the Lord is with thee. Blessed art thou among women, and blessed is the fruit of thy womb, Jesus.
1: Holy Mary, Mother of God, pray for us sinners, now and at the hour of our death. Amen.
0: Hail Mary, full of grace, the Lord is with thee. Blessed art thou among women, and blessed is the fruit of thy womb, Jesus.
1: Holy Mary, Mother of God, pray for us sinners, now and at the hour of our death. Amen.
0: Hail Mary, full of grace, the Lord is with thee. Blessed art thou among women, and blessed is the fruit of thy womb, Jesus.
1: Holy Mary, Mother of God, pray for us sinners, now and at the hour of our death. Amen.
0: Hail Mary, full of grace, the Lord is with thee. Blessed art thou among women, and blessed is the fruit of thy womb.

0: Blessed art thou among women, and blessed is the fruit of thy womb, Jesus.
1: Holy Mary, Mother of God, pray for us sinners, now and at the hour of our death. Amen.
0: Glory be to the Father, and to the Son, and to the Holy Spirit.
1: As it was in the beginning, is now, and ever shall be, world without end. Amen.
0: O my Jesus, forgive us our sins, save us from the fires of hell, and lead all souls to heaven, especially those most in need of your mercy. The fourth sorrowful mystery, Jesus carries his cross, and they led him out to crucify him. Lord, as I gaze on you under the weight of your cross, I think of how you were led out again and again, in the poor who hunger for bread, in the old who are neglected, in the oppressed, in the young whose spirits are wasted away, in the child whose little life is snuffed out. Our Father who art in heaven, hallowed be thy name, thy kingdom come, thy will be done on earth as it is in heaven.
1: Give us this day our daily bread, and forgive us our trespasses, as we forgive those who trespass against us. And lead us not into temptation, but deliver us from evil.
0: Hail Mary, full of grace, the Lord is with thee. Blessed art thou among women, and blessed is the fruit of thy womb, Jesus.
1: Holy Mary, Mother of God, pray for us sinners, now and at the hour of our death. Amen.
0: Hail Mary, full of grace, the Lord is with thee. Blessed art thou among women, and blessed is the fruit of thy womb, Jesus.
1: Holy Mary, Mother of God, pray for us sinners, now and at the hour of our death. Amen.
0: Hail Mary, full of grace, the Lord is with thee. Blessed art thou among women, and blessed is the fruit of thy womb, Jesus.
1: Holy Mary, Mother of God, pray for us sinners, now and at the hour of our death. Amen.
0: Hail Mary, full of grace, the Lord is with thee. Blessed art thou among women, and blessed is the fruit of thy womb, Jesus. Holy

0: of God, pray for us sinners, now and at the hour of our death. Amen.
1: Hail Mary, full of grace, the Lord is with thee. Blessed art thou among women, and blessed is the fruit of thy womb, Jesus.
0: Holy Mary, Mother of God, pray for us sinners, now and at the hour of our death. Amen.
1: Hail Mary, full of grace, the Lord is with thee. Blessed art thou among women, and blessed is the fruit of thy womb, Jesus.
0: Holy Mary, Mother of God, pray for us sinners, now and at the hour of our death. Amen.
1: Glory be to the Father, and to the Son, and to the Holy Spirit.
0: As it was in the beginning, is now, and ever shall be, world without end. Amen.
1: O my Jesus, forgive us our sins, save us from the fires of hell, and lead all souls to heaven, especially those most in need of your mercy. The fifth sorrowful mystery, Jesus dies on the cross. Then they crucified him, and shared out his clothing, casting lots to decide what each should get. Near the cross of Jesus stood his mother. Seeing his mother and the disciple whom he loved standing near her, Jesus said to his mother, "Woman, this is your son." Then to the disciple he said, "This is your mother." We ask you, Mary, to stand near us in the shelter of your Son's cross. Teach us how to love Jesus, who is your Son, your Savior, and your Lord, and who is our brother, our Savior, and our Lord. Our Father, who art in heaven, hallowed be thy name. Thy kingdom come, thy will be done on earth as it is in heaven.
0: Give us this day our daily bread, and forgive us our trespasses, as we forgive those who trespass against us. And lead us not into temptation, but deliver us from evil.
1: Hail Mary, full of grace, the Lord is with thee. Blessed art thou among women, and blessed is the fruit of thy womb, Jesus.
0: Holy Mary, Mother of God, pray for us sinners, now and at the hour of our death. Amen.
1: Hail Mary, full of grace, the Lord is with thee. Blessed art thou among women, and blessed is the fruit of thy womb, Jesus.
0: Holy Mary, Mother of God, pray for us sinners, now and at the hour of our death. Amen.
1: Hail Mary, full of grace, the Lord is with thee. Blessed art thou among women, and blessed is the fruit of thy womb, Jesus.
0: Holy Mary, Mother of God, pray for us sinners, now and at the hour of our death. Amen.
1: Hail Mary, full of grace, the Lord is with thee. Blessed art thou among women, and blessed is the fruit of thy womb, Jesus.
0: Holy Mary, Mother of God, pray for us sinners, now and at the hour of our death. Amen.
1: Hail Mary, full of grace, the Lord is with thee. Blessed art thou among women, and blessed is the fruit of thy womb, Jesus.
0: Holy Mary, Mother of God, pray for us sinners, now and at the hour of our death. Amen.
1: Hail Mary, full of grace, the Lord is with thee. Blessed art thou among women, and blessed is the fruit of thy womb, Jesus.
0: Holy Mary, Mother of God, pray for us sinners, now and at the hour of our death. Amen.
1: Hail Mary, full of grace, the Lord is with thee. Blessed art thou among women, and blessed is the fruit of thy womb, Jesus.
0: Holy Mary, Mother of God, pray for us sinners, now and at the hour of our death. Amen.
1: Hail Mary, full of grace, the Lord is with thee. Blessed art thou among women, and blessed is the fruit of thy womb, Jesus.
0: Holy Mary, Mother of God, pray for us sinners, now and at the hour of our death. Amen.
1: Hail Mary, full of grace, the Lord is with thee. Blessed art thou among women, and blessed is the fruit of thy womb, Jesus.
0: Holy Mary, Mother of God, pray for us sinners, now and at the hour of our death. Amen.
1: Hail Mary, full of grace, the Lord is with thee. Blessed art thou among women, and blessed is the fruit of thy womb, Jesus.
0: Holy Mary, Mother of God, pray for us sinners, now and at the hour of our death. Amen.
1: Glory be to the Father, and to the Son, and to the Holy Spirit.
0: As it was in the beginning, is now, and ever shall be, world without end. Amen.
1: O my Jesus, forgive us our sins, save us from the fires of hell, and lead all souls to heaven, especially those most in need of your mercy. Hail, Holy Queen, Mother of Mercy, hail our life, our sweetness, and our hope. To thee do we cry, poor banished children of Eve. To thee do we send up our sighs, mourning and weeping in this valley of tears. Turn then, most gracious Advocate, thine eyes of mercy towards us. And after this our exile, show unto us the blessed fruit of thy womb, Jesus. O clement, O loving, O sweet Virgin Mary, pray for us, O Holy Mother of God,
0: that we may be made worthy of the promises of Christ.
1: Let us pray. O God, whose only begotten Son, by his life, death, and resurrection, has purchased for us the reward of eternal life, grant, we beseech thee, that meditating on these mysteries in the most holy

0: The Chaplet of Divine Mercy.
1: In the name of the Father, and of the Son, and of the Holy Spirit. Amen.
2: You expired, Jesus, but the source of life gushed forth for souls, and the ocean of mercy opened up for the whole world. O fount of life, unfathomable divine mercy, envelop the whole world and empty yourself out upon us.
0: O blood and water, which gush forth from the heart of Jesus as a fountain of mercy for us, I trust in you. O blood and water, which gush forth from the heart of Jesus as a fountain of mercy for us, I trust in you. O blood and water, which gush forth from the heart of Jesus as a fountain of mercy for us, I trust in you.
2: Our Father, who art in heaven, hallowed be thy name. Thy kingdom come. Thy will be done on earth as it is in heaven.
0: Give us this day our daily bread, and forgive us our trespasses, as we forgive those who trespass against us. And lead us not into temptation, but deliver us from evil. Amen.
2: Hail Mary, full of grace, the Lord is with you. Blessed are you among women, and blessed is the fruit of your womb, Jesus.
0: Holy Mary, Mother of God, pray for us sinners now and at the hour of our death. Amen.
2: I believe in God, the Father Almighty, creator of heaven and earth, and in Jesus Christ, his only Son, our Lord, who was conceived by the Holy Spirit, born of the Virgin Mary, suffered under Pontius Pilate, was crucified, died, and was buried. He descended into hell. On the third day, he rose again from the dead. He ascended into heaven and is seated at the right hand of God, the Father Almighty. From there, he will come to judge the living and the dead.
0: I believe in the Holy Spirit, the Holy Catholic Church, the communion of saints, the forgiveness of sins, the resurrection of the body, and life everlasting. Amen.
2: Eternal Father, I offer you the body and blood, soul and divinity of your dearly beloved Son, our Lord Jesus Christ, in atonement for our sins and those of the whole world. For the sake of his sorrowful passion,
0: have mercy on us and on the whole world.
2: For the sake of his sorrowful passion,
0: have mercy on us and on the whole world.
2: For the sake of his sorrowful passion,
0: have mercy on us and on the whole world.
2: For the sake of his sorrowful passion,
0: have mercy on us and on the whole world.
2: For the sake of his sorrowful passion,
0: have mercy on us and on the whole world.
2: For the sake of his sorrowful passion,
0: have mercy on us and on the whole world.
2: For the sake of his sorrowful passion,
0: have mercy on us and on the whole world.
2: For the sake of his sorrowful passion,
0: have mercy on us and on the whole world.
2: For the sake of his sorrowful passion,
0: have mercy on us and on the whole world.
2: For the sake of his sorrowful passion,
0: have mercy on us and on the whole world.
2: Eternal Father, I offer you the body and blood, soul and divinity of your dearly beloved Son, our Lord Jesus Christ, in atonement for our sins and those of the whole world. For the sake of his sorrowful passion,
0: have mercy on us and on the whole world.
2: For the sake of his sorrowful passion,
0: have mercy on us and on the whole world.
2: For the sake of his sorrowful passion,
0: have mercy on us and on the whole world.
2: For the sake of his sorrowful passion,
0: have mercy on us and on the whole world.
2: For the sake of his sorrowful passion,
0: have mercy on us and on the whole world.
2: For the sake of his sorrowful passion,
0: have mercy on us and on the whole world.
2: For the sake of his sorrowful passion,
0: have mercy on us and on the whole world.
2: For the sake of his sorrowful passion,
0: have mercy on us and on the whole world.
2: For the sake of his sorrowful passion,
0: have mercy on us and on the whole world.
2: For the sake of his sorrowful passion,
0: have mercy on us and on the whole world.
2: Eternal Father, I offer you the body and blood, soul and divinity of your dearly beloved Son, our Lord Jesus Christ, in atonement for our sins and those of the whole world. For the sake of his sorrowful passion,
0: have mercy on us and on the whole world.
2: For the sake of his sorrowful passion,
0: have mercy on us and on the whole world.
2: For the sake of his sorrowful passion,
0: have mercy on us and on the whole world.
2: For the sake of his sorrowful passion,
0: have mercy on us and on the whole world.
2: For the sake of his sorrowful passion,
0: have mercy on us and on the whole world.
2: For the sake of his sorrowful passion,
0: have mercy on us and on the whole world.
2: For the sake of his sorrowful passion,
0: have mercy on us and on the whole world.
2: For the sake of his sorrowful passion,
0: have mercy on us and on the whole world.
2: For the sake of his sorrowful passion,
0: have mercy on us and on the whole world.
2: For the sake of his sorrowful passion,
0: have mercy on us and on the whole world.
2: Eternal Father, I offer you the body and blood, soul, and divinity of your dearly beloved Son, our Lord Jesus Christ, in atonement for our sins and those of the whole world. For the sake of his sorrowful passion,
0: have mercy on us and on the whole world.
2: For the sake of his sorrowful passion,
0: have mercy on us and on the whole world.
2: For the sake of his sorrowful passion,
0: have mercy on us and on the whole world.
2: For the sake of his sorrowful passion,
0: have mercy on us and on the whole world.
2: For the sake of his sorrowful passion,
0: have mercy on us and on the whole world.
2: For the sake of his sorrowful passion,
0: have mercy on us and on the whole world.
2: For the sake of his sorrowful passion,
0: have mercy on us and on the whole world.
2: For the sake of his sorrowful passion,
0: have mercy on us and on the whole world.
2: For the sake of his sorrowful passion,
0: have mercy on us and on the whole world.
2: For the sake of his sorrowful passion,
0: have mercy on us and on the whole world.
2: Eternal Father, I offer you the body and blood, soul and divinity of your dearly beloved Son, our Lord Jesus Christ, in atonement for our sins and those of the whole world. For the sake of his sorrowful passion,
0: have mercy on us and on the whole world.
2: For the sake of his sorrowful passion,
0: have mercy on us and on the whole world.
2: For the sake of his sorrowful passion,
0: have mercy on us and on the whole world.
2: For the sake of his sorrowful passion,
0: have mercy on us and on the whole world.
2: For the sake of his sorrowful passion,
0: have mercy on us and on the whole world.
2: For the sake of his sorrowful passion,
0: have mercy on us and on the whole world.
2: For the sake of his sorrowful passion,
0: have mercy on us and on the whole world.
2: For the sake of his sorrowful passion,
0: have mercy on us and on the whole world.
2: For the sake of his sorrowful passion,
0: have mercy on us and on the whole world.
2: For the sake of his sorrowful passion,
0: have mercy on us and on the whole world.
1: Holy God, Holy Mighty One, Holy Immortal One, have mercy on us and on the whole world. Holy God, Holy Mighty One, Holy Immortal One, have mercy on us and on the whole world. Holy God, Holy Mighty One, Holy Immortal One, have mercy on us and on the whole world.
2: Eternal God, in whom mercy is endless and the treasury of compassion inexhaustible, look kindly upon us and increase your mercy in us, that in difficult moments we might not despair nor become despondent, but with great confidence submit ourselves to your holy will, which is love and mercy itself.
1: In the name of the Father, and of the Son, and of the Holy Spirit. Amen.
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7: 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I am going to be doing this program solo, but I'm never alone. The Lord is with me, and you're with me, and this is a great blessing. Today, the theme, the overarching theme, is gracious disruption. Now, if you listened to yesterday's program, you heard that I was going to be talking about seeking His face, the Holy Face devotion, and I'm going to get there, but I'm actually not going to get there until Tuesday. So you're going to have to hold off on that. And there was a special reason why I wanted to do it today, and it had to do with an anniversary. 2 years ago, I interviewed Father Lawrence Carney, who is a priest very devoted to promoting the spread of the Holy Face devotion. And I had interviewed him in anticipation of a visit he was making to Northern Idaho to give some talks on the Holy Face devotion. And it was also the reason why I remembered that specifically. It was that it was the feast of Saint Thomas the Apostle. So it's my namesake. So my patron saint of my very first name, Thomas, is Saint Thomas the Apostle. As you know, his name means twin. You probably also are aware that the fable or the traditional idea is that he was called twin. His name means twin. And one of the reasons for that was that he looked like Jesus. I like that. He physically resembled Jesus. He was a twin of Jesus. And of course, we take that and we want to make that a spiritual thing where we want to be twins of Jesus, where, wow, you look like Jesus, meaning Jesus is showing up through your life. So today on the program, I'm going to continue to walk with you on this journey of the Camino, and I'm going to be focused on the very first day of my journey, and the theme is gracious disruption. Why? Well, you'll find out in just a minute.
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7: In the name of the Father, and the Son, and the Holy Spirit, amen. Heavenly Father, good and gracious God, thank you and praise you for the gift of the journey of faith that we're on. We're pilgrims on this journey to our true heavenly homeland. Lord, help us to remember who we are. Help us to live our lives on the way that we're on this journey. And Lord, I pray that we would be more profoundly connected to this beautiful, sweet reality of the intercession of the saints. I ask for St. Thomas to pray for me and to pray for all of us that we would grow in faith, that we would have a deeper faith. You, St. Thomas, who did that very profound expression of faith, which was my Lord and my God, a week after Easter Sunday. And so we want to be professing Jesus, you, as Lord and God of our lives. And we make this prayer, Jesus, in your holy name. Amen. In the name of the Father, and the Son, and the Holy Spirit. Amen. So I'm at this stage in my life where I'm feeling called to invest myself in sharing with you the overarching theme, be transformed. That's our call. We want Jesus to shine forth through our lives more fully. I like that idea. Become a twin of Jesus. Let his face shine more fully through your face, through how you're living. And in order to get there, Carrie and I, we ended up, and I shared this yesterday, you can go back to the program, go to mycatholicfaith.org or Spotify or rss.com, whatever your preferred podcast source is,
11: And you can listen to these programs as I walk with you through this journey of taking the Camino, which wasn't what I intended to do. I intended to go away with Carrie, and we were discerning what's this next stage of our lives. And this vision of a transformed life was what emerged. And the question was, how do we get there? What's the path we're going to take that will allow us to be dislodged from doing the same thing over and over but not getting different results? That's what we were facing. Even though we were living, in a certain sense, fervent lives of Catholic faith, we were still settling for less. We were still falling short, not living in accord with the ideal that the Lord had for us. And so Carrie was saying, Tom, we need to get away for a few days. We did that, leaving on Memorial Day, May the 27th in 2024. We went away for three nights, 4 days. And along the way, came up with this podcast vision of living a 10 gold coin life. That's what I want. Hopefully that's what you want as well. But that means we have to experience what I've come to call a gracious disruption. The current status has to be disrupted. And it has to be disrupted in a jarring way, in a meaningful way, so that we will experience not just a modicum of an increase or a simple improvement, but a fundamental change, a deep transformation. That's the word in our tradition. We want to be transformed. And in doing that, and that's what the Lord has for us, that's what He wills for us, sometimes it takes a gracious disruption. I've talked about this through the years. I've said that the Lord will typically follow one of two paths. There's the path of charity and the path of calamity. Now, hearing those two words, yeah, you'd much rather have charity, the magnetic love of the Lord who draws us into a path of transformation. That's this gracious disruption that we all want. We want that kind of transformative impact. But you know what? The Lord also will, out of His love for us, not allow us to continue to just settle for a mediocre life of faith, or even one that's stuck in sin or in demonic bondage. And the Lord is like, I love you enough not to let you get away with this. I'm going to disrupt in a way that will be experienced as a calamity. And so as I discerned that the path the Lord had for me to walk to get to this transformed 10x, 10 gold coin life, was walking the Camino. I shared a bit about how I started walking that journey of preparing for the Camino. And I'll come back to some of the details of that. But yesterday I had a chance to talk about how it emerged in my prayer and my thoughtfulness. I discerned it. Carrie supported it. My kids were surprised and then got behind me as well. And now the day arrives. The day arrives. We'll say the day before. It's now September the 25th. It's the 24th. It's Saturday night, and I'm finishing my packing. And gracious disruption occurs. Okay, gracious disruption. What happens? Well, about a week earlier, I pulled a back muscle. And this was an injury that could flare up through the years, and it flared up a week before I was leaving. And I'm thinking, this is not good. How am I going to possibly hike about 500 miles over the next 30 some odd days and when I can barely move? This is not good. So over the course of the week leading up to the actual day of departure, Sunday the 25th, I was getting a bit better and a bit better. Well, Saturday the 24th, I put on the pack that I had purchased to wear on the Camino, and I packed it. I had a very light pack. It was a kind of a waist type pack rather than a full backpack. And I put it on, and it was killing me. I just couldn't do it. The weight was just sitting on my hip, and I'm like, I can't do this. I need a backpack. So all of my planning, all of my packing, all of the things that I had set out, all of a sudden, a mere hours before bedtime, I am without a backpack. I need to get a backpack. Well, too late to go to the stores. So what am I going to do? Take one of my kids' school backpacks. And the one that was available was purple. Perfect. Perfect. I'm going to hike the Camino with the purple school backpack. Yes, indeed. And that's what I ended up doing. And so it was a disruption. Now, you know what? The Lord ended up redeeming this whole thing. Not only was it did give me the gift of humility, carrying that kind of backpack around. But the gift was I had a lot more room. The backpack had a lot more space in it than the little waist pack that I had. And all of a sudden I could take, oh, an extra shirt, an extra this, I could take a bit of that. And I had plenty of room. So all of a sudden now I had a lot of space to be able to carry some extra stuff. So it ended up being a real gift. So that was gracious disruption number one. Number two, okay, I get to bed, wake up the next morning early, and there's a notification on my phone. Oh, goodness. Are you kidding me? I take a lot of flights on a lot of trips over a lot of years, and this was the first time I ever got a notification like this. The first time. It was, Tom, you're scheduled to be on this flight. It's a connecting flight to your flight that is going to leave from Salt Lake City to Paris. However, the connecting flight is delayed. There's some mechanical issue, and we cannot guarantee that you are going to make it on this plane in time to Salt Lake City to catch your flight to Paris. So we would like to give you an option. If you'd like, we will rebook you. You can leave earlier. You'll fly to Seattle, and then from Seattle, you'll take a different plane to Paris. Would you like to do that? Do you want to stay the course and hope for the best and hopefully make it? Or do you want to switch the path? Now, this seems like a no-brainer. Right? For most people, it's probably just a no-brainer, right? No big deal. Just switch the plane, right? Go for something that's for sure. But for me, man, I am not good about flying. I had a bad experience flying one time and like the plane dropping kind of thing. And we hit a wind shear, right? So I'm like, I like to have it clean and in order. And I had done enough like looking and planning. And I was like, this is the path I wanted to take. This was the one I was going to take. And all of a sudden, disruption. Okay. Took a walk with Carrie. We prayed a rosary. And Carrie's like, it seems like a no-brainer, Tom. Just take the other plane. And so I ended up doing that. So I ended up getting to the airport early with that gracious disruption, flew to Seattle and got on this other flight. And as I was getting on the flight, I went up to the guy at the gate and I'm like, hey, I see that this is, I'm in an aisle seat and there's a middle seat next to me that's open. And it's one of the few seats that remain in that section. I said, would you mind the great kindness of filling that seat last? If you have to fill it, but would you fill it last? And the guy says, I got you. So it was a little gift. There was a little a gracious disruption, but it was going to give me a gift in the end. Okay, great. So I ended up sitting in that seat, and I was thinking, ah, oh, this is great. I've got a little extra room, and I'm like, let me lean back my seat. I'm going to get some sleep. It's all dark in the plane, and all of a sudden, there's a lot of noise on the plane, and a lot of noise very specifically coming from the seat directly in front of me, where there's a woman. And she's probably in her 50s, let's say. And she is pushing against the seat that is of the person in front of her who has leaned their seat back. They're leaning their seat back because they want to sleep. This woman had not leaned her seat back. So now she's feeling the pinch between her not putting her seat back and the woman in front putting her seat all the way back. And she didn't like it. And she was pushing against the other person's seat saying, move your seat up, move it up. And she had two flight attendants that were there trying to calm her down. And the woman that was in a row ahead was like, I have every right to put my seat back. I want to get some sleep. And this woman was not having any of it. She was getting louder and louder and more upset. Like, I want to file a police report. So I was watching this unfold. Gracious disruption. And I called over the agent and said, hey, I'll tell you what. I will switch seats. I'll switch seats with the woman who's traveling with her husband two rows up. So if she's willing to switch with she and her husband can come back, well, guess what? That seat that was kept open next to me, wow, what a gift. It happened such that the two of them could move and they could sit next to each other and I would move up and I would be in front of the woman who was complaining and I said, I just won't move my seat back. I just will leave it up the whole way. And that way she won't have any more problem. And the agent looked at me and said, "Who are you? I've never had this happen in all my years traveling." He's like, "You know what? I just want to be of help. Just want to be of service." So gracious disruption. So I ended up sitting there, and it was my first act of penance. And you'll hear more about penance in days to come. Well, that theme played a really prominent part of my entire journey, but it was a gracious disruption. And it ended up providing another gift, actually a couple of gifts. The first gift was I ended up talking to the fellow against the window who watched all this unfold. And that my act opened up a conversation with him, Claudio, and found out about his life, found out about, you know, where he worked. He worked at Costco, and we talked about his faith, brought up in Mexico, and his Catholic faith, and practicing, not practicing, and his family members and his daughters and what was going on in his life, and had a chance to pray with him and talk with him quite a bit over a couple of hours. That only happened because of this gracious disruption. And it broke open an opportunity for this encounter that I had with Claudio. It led to another encounter as well. And that encounter was when I got to Paris. I arrived a couple hours earlier. So now, instead of me arriving at the time that I would have, and that was everything was based on that arrival time, I had a couple extra hours. So I went down to the train that I was going to be getting, and there was a coffee shop there, a Starbucks. So I ended up going into the Starbucks, sitting down at the table, and I started to make a video of what my travel had been so far, and the woman next to me interrupted me. And what happened next? Well, I'll tell you in a minute.
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11: 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So I end up sitting down making this video, and then this woman next to me says, "What are you doing?" And I told her, you know, here I am, I'm about to go on the Camino. And lo and behold, she tells me about her life. She grew up Catholic, wasn't practicing her faith anymore. She comes from Belgium. She's an investigative reporter who is on like a TV news show in Belgium. And I was thinking, wow, that's really cool. So I had ended up having a great conversation with her, very gracious encounter. In fact, I'm going to talk again over the course of my journey what I will refer to as divine appointments, how the Lord establishes these moments of connection with people. And this, in fact, really lays out the schema of what happens in our life of faith, that you're moving along, doing your thing, living your life, and all of a sudden there's a gracious disruption. And when that gracious disruption is going to lead to a transformation, there's something that sits in the middle. And what sits in the middle is an encounter with Jesus Christ. And if you remember, you hear me talk about being transformed involves a trajectory-changing encounter where the entire horizon of my life, how I see my life, and the decisive direction that I take all happens because something broke into my life. And this is not just like true for this trip. I'm not just sort of trying to impose upon this trip something that is not present in the Gospels. In fact, it's all over the Scriptures. And I want you to hear this in your context, okay? So where might you expect a gracious disruption where you might have an encounter that can lead to transformation in your life? Well, how about at work? Do we ever see that in the Gospels? Yeah, hello, Peter at work on his nets, working hard all night, Luke chapter 5, not catching anything. Jesus disrupts his cleaning and says, "I want to be in your boat and I'm going to preach." And then he says, "Go out into the deep." This going out into the deep, lower your nets for a catch. And there's this miraculous catch. And as a result of that, Peter's life is transformed. "Depart from me, Lord, I'm a sinful man." No, you thought you were a you are a fisherman, now I'm going to make you a fisher of men. He abandoned his nets and the fish, and he followed Jesus. Transformation. It happened in work. Graciously disrupted encounter with Jesus that changes the trajectory of his life and leads to transformation. There are other examples. Yes, how about Matthew? Do you remember the story of Matthew's conversion? It's much briefer, but where does it occur? Well, Gospel of Matthew, he tells you he's there at his tax collecting outpost. Jesus comes, sees him there, and says, come follow me. Now, to understand that this is, in fact, a disruption is to recognize the fact that he was caught in the place where he is betraying his very people and his deepest moral approach to life, because he is essentially robbing and deceiving in his very act of being a tax collector for the Romans, for which he's being paid. And he is being probably paid under the table by the Jewish people to not report how much they really have. So he's an enemy of his own people that he's swindling money out of. He's deceiving the Romans, who he's being paid to serve them and get them money in taxes. So this is like him caught red-handed in the place of his sin. And what does Jesus do? Jesus disrupts it and says, come on, right now, right here, right now, get up, let's go. And Matthew follows him. He follows him. So that trajectory-changing encounter happens in his workplace. And you could even say, in the place of his sinfulness, in the place of his brokenness, in the place where his sin is on display, Jesus breaks in. So there's hope for us, brothers and sisters, where this kind of gracious disruption can happen. Well, so it's not happening only in, let's call it, church settings or religious settings, but it also happens there. So in Mark chapter 3, you have a synagogue setting. You have the man with the withered hand. You have the Pharisees and Sadducees. They're watching to catch Jesus doing some work on the Sabbath. They want to get him. And what does Jesus do? He sees the man with the withered hand. This man thinks he's just lost in the crowd, just doing his religious thing, participating as a faithful Jew, but he's living a withered hand existence. Jesus singles him out. It disrupts his ability to hide in the crowd and says, I see you. Come out, calls him out, stands him right in front of everybody and says, watch what I can do. Extend your hand. He disrupts, and this encounter is transformative, transforms this man. He makes this man, he doesn't just perform a sign and wonder on this man. He makes him a sign and a wonder, makes his life a sign and a wonder through this healing, through this miraculous deed. And so, brothers and sisters, and then his life has changed. And so you have, again, gracious disruption, trajectory-changing encounter with Jesus, transformation. And so it happens at church, quote-unquote, in the synagogue. So you should expect that this will happen when you're praying, when you are at church. Now, what about if you're doing the household duties? Can that type of thing happen for you? Maybe I'm not at work. Maybe I'm just taking care of my family. Okay, John chapter 4, the woman at the well. She's going and getting water, which she needs for her daily tasks. And it's there that she encounters Jesus. Again, gracious disruption. She's trying to be by herself, trying to avoid people. He disrupts. He reveals who he is to her, and she is transformed. She, who was despised and spurned by the community, she runs and evangelizes them and says, come and see someone who told me everything there is. So she becomes this evangelist, transformed. Blind Bartimaeus, right, at his point of desperation, he's sitting there begging, right? He's on the side of the road. Jesus is passing by. He cries out and cries out and cries out. And, Master, I want to see. Jesus says, what do you want me to do for you? So, gracious disruption, encounter with Christ, transformation. He comes to see, and he becomes a follower of Jesus up the road. He also disrupts those who approach him in presumptuous ways. The Syrophoenician woman, Remember, it goes up to Tyre and Sidon, and there's the Syrophoenician woman whose daughter is possessed, and she approaches Jesus. So she takes the initiative to go towards Jesus, and she is making a demand, like, heal my daughter. She's possessed. Really a cause of embarrassment, and she's feeling powerless, and so she's got some kind of power or kind of influence in the community. So she's going to approach Jesus and going to trample all over his religious beliefs. As someone who's not Jewish, she is not. And so she just kind of tramples all over that to make a demand. And what does Jesus do? He's gonna disrupt her path, her approach. So the approach was good, but the how she did the approach, not good, not humble. So he brings her to a humble place, but her faith is relentless and eventually wins the favor of the Lord. But she had to go through this radical humbling of herself. Or you could take a look at places where there was a gracious disruption that occurs through the efforts of friends, through the intercessory efforts of those who bring someone who's in need of transformation into the presence of Jesus. Mark chapter 2, the four men who carry the stretcher, they want to get into the presence of Jesus, and what do? They graciously disrupt Jesus' house. They go on the roof of the house, dig a hole, and Jesus is home. Drops the man down. Jesus, seeing their faith, the faith of the friends, says to the man, your sins are forgiven, and then he heals him. And so that man experiences transformation because of the persevering, intercessory, solidarity, compassionate efforts of these loving friends who would not be stopped. So you want to experience gracious disruption that can lead to an encounter with Christ that is transformative? Take on the task of this type of persevering intercession. You could say the same with the story of Cana, John chapter 2, where the Blessed Mother intervenes. They have no more wine. And so this theme we can see is all over the scriptures, all over this reality of our life of faith, that in fact the Lord longs to introduce into our lives gracious disruption. Now, to round out the picture, we also have to note that there are instances where a gracious disruption is attempted, doesn't succeed, where the Lord breaks in, right? The announcement of the gospel that I talked about yesterday in this Be Transformed series, the kingdom of God is at hand. Repent and believe the good news. Not everyone who has the kingdom of God breaking in on them actually makes the act of repentance. You look at Mark chapter 3, and you have the man with the withered hand, his hand opens, and yet you end up having some of the, you know, the Pharisees and the Sadducees, what do they want to do? They plot how to kill him. That's their response to this breaking in and breaking open of their lives in this moment, and the Lord shows up. Jesus shows up and manifests that he is Lord, that he is master, that he is a savior, that he is the Messiah, and they want to have nothing to do with it. They reject, rebel, are repelled by it. And so there is something at stake in our lives, right? I talked yesterday about the man, the rich young man who went away sad. There was this gracious interruption, gracious disruption of his life, and he ends up going away sad because he doesn't want to give up his wealth. And so I mentioned that the gracious disruption can happen in ways that are very attractive and things that we would be drawn towards, right? So whether it is like the miracles, the signs and wonders, or the personal call to follow, but there are also going to be those ways in which we will experience a disruption that is painful. And yet it is the path that the Lord uses to transform. I think of, for instance, the very painful, gracious disruption of what happened in Paul's life, Saul. So Saul is on the way to Damascus, and gracious disruption happens. He gets knocked off his horse, and he's blind, has the encounter with Jesus, and it disrupts his life for sure. He's blind. He has to be led by the hand into town. He gets prayed with, scales fall from his eyes. But then on his journey, you can take a look and you can read in 2 Corinthians chapter 12, the gracious disruption in his life continues, where he ends up with a thorn in the flesh. And honestly, if you stop and examine your own journey of faith, how many times will we experience it's through the crosses that we bear, through the sufferings that we endure, that the Lord brings about the greatest breakthroughs and the most profound encounters that lead to the deepest transformations. So it's not only through signs and wonders, it's through the cross. It's through the thorns in the flesh. It's through the trials. The Lord will graciously disrupt us through charity or through calamity. Why? Because he's passionate about our transformation.
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11: 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Okay, so I shared with you the gracious disruptions that happened on day one on my trip from Spokane, or even the night before, to flying to Paris. And yet this theme of gracious disruption is one that is going to accompany me throughout my journey. And so over the course of the next set of days, I'm going to be walking with you through my entire journey, the entire path of hiking the Camino and the days that happened before and the one day afterwards. And in doing so, I'm going to highlight themes. And obviously, you know what today's theme is, which is gracious disruption. And so as a way of avoiding a lot of repetition, I'm going to be drawing from different moments further into the Camino and drawing them under a thematic heading so that you can see the way that this gracious disruption played out over the course of the total 35 days that I was away. And so here I am now. I'm in my first full day and talking about this gracious disruption. Well, sure enough, I experienced it within several different categories. I'll talk about the ones that were the more positive, the expressions of charity, expressions of, again, the loving goodness of the Lord manifested in an abundance. And so I'm going to jump way ahead to 21 days into my hiking. This is day 24 of my trip. And I'm going from a place called Hospital de Órbigo to Astorga. And at this point, I have on what's called a day pack and not my full backpack. And that was a humbling lesson that I'll get to in a few days. But I packed almost no food. It was not going to be like an extremely long trip. And I thought, you know what? I know what I normally will do. If I don't have a lot of food from like having purchased it the night before and I'm leaving in the morning before stores open, I'm just going to walk a handful of miles and then I'm going to bump into another town and a store will be open or a restaurant and I'll get a like sandwich to eat and buy some meat and bread and be good to go. Well, just as it happened, I had very little food and I'm pressing on in my praying and in my fasting. I'm also doing a bit of fasting here, and I'm low on water. And around mile 8, I'm thirsty, and I don't have any fruit, and I really don't have any food. And I'm thinking, okay, you know, don't get nervous. You'll be okay. You're probably going to bump into a town within the next, you know, 4 or 5 miles or so. You'll be okay, all right? Don't worry. Well, I kind of come over like over a hill, and I'm starting to walk along this kind of straight area, and there's this kind of wooded area a bit off to the side, and I notice there's some people kind of gathered around, and as I approach, there is this cornucopia. There is these tables, like kind of makeshift wooden tables and kind of stump areas that were set up, and a couple of tents were there. And there was an abundance of food unlike anything I had experienced on the Camino. It was something that I didn't read about or know about. It was that there are people who walk the Camino, and then as an act of hospitality, they set up in this specific location, and they provide food and water for the pilgrims, for those that are hiking that day. And I think in part they do it because they know that this is a bit of a barren area. There's not a town nearby, and there's not an easy place to get water. So they, every day, drive into town early, or the night before, and they load up with all of the supplies. They bring them back, and they have, coffee, tea, chocolate, bread, fruits, vegetables, sandwiches. I was stunned. And sure enough, there's, two dozen people just hanging out, smiling, talking, visiting, eating of the food. And it was so unexpected. And then it was like, well, how much is all of this? Well, it's free. It's free. You offer a donation, but realize that donation is going to go towards purchasing more food for the pilgrims that are coming behind you. It was amazing. Now, I have to admit, it was amazing, but because I was fasting, there was a lot of, when I say fasting, it was not that I was eating nothing. It was, okay, I'm not going to eat fresh bread. I'm not going to eat chocolate. I'm going to eat healthier foods. And that way I'm going to continue to sort of lose weight and get stronger, which was a goal of the Camino. And so this was a harder moment to see this incredible display in front of me and to forego a lot of it, but to be able to access other food, like to get some orange juice and to get some fruits and things like that I could also put into my day pack, and to be able to walk forward and be able to have sufficient resources to make it to the next town. And what's interesting was that I encountered something like that one other time during the Camino, and it was a much smaller display of food, and it was in the middle of a town area, a small town, and it wasn't like there were a lot of stores in the town and things like that anyways, but I just remember that going to that other one, and when I had walked past it, it was wonderful, and it was pleasant and all of that, but this other one just took me off guard. It was so amazing how that was a wonderful example of a gracious disruption. Another one that was around food, I like the food theme here, was that on my day trip, it was on Monday, September the 23rd. And I remember this for a couple of reasons. Now, I'm 27 days into hiking, and this is the 30th day of my trip. And I, for whatever reason, I was like, okay, there were two hostels in town, one at the entrance of the town and one towards the very back end of the town. And I looked at them both, and they were both about the same price. One was a little more expensive. And I was trying to discern, Lord, which one am I supposed to be at? And this didn't happen often, but for some reason I felt like I wanted to discern the right one to stay at. There was, little did I know, that there was going to be something at stake. And I chose the one that was at the far end of town. And so I did. I got there, and there was nothing really special about it. The proprietors of the hostel owned a bakery across the street, and so I had to go there, get the key, and then get in. And I don't remember a lot about the place. I have a couple of memories, but the relevant one was that it came time for me to kind of pack up and get my stuff ready to go for the next day. my sneakers, my hiking shoes, my hiking sneakers, the bottom of it, the bottom rubbery part had come off. It had come loose and it was flapping around. And I'm like, I don't know how in the world I'm going to walk a long hike the next day, 20 miles. How am I going to do this with this big flappy sneaker? And I'm like, nothing's open. Where am I going to possibly get some super glue for my sneaker? So I get up the next morning early, 7 a.m, get up and go down. And sure enough, the bakery, well, it's actually a bakery where it's like a main central bakery where they're making a lot of bread for a lot of places. Well, I end up going in there and they have like a full breakfast, like an American breakfast, bacon and eggs. And it's not real bacon, but it's ham. And I'm like, this is amazing. So I had this amazing breakfast. What a special blessing. And I was looking at my sneaker and I showed it to the woman behind the counter. I said, do you know where I can get some glue to fix this? And she ends up saying, hold on a minute. And she goes in the back. She comes out and she has in a package, unopened, some super glue. She says, will this work? I said, are you kidding? And so sure enough, I took it and I'm super gluing my sneaker. And as I'm doing that, a couple, an Italian couple, probably close to my age, come in. And they come in to get some food. And the guy sees what I'm doing. And he comes running over and he says, hey, hold on. And he takes out this big rosary he has with a crucifix, a big crucifix with a corpus had fallen off. And so I ended up super gluing his corpus back on. So there was a wonderful, gracious disruption that I had. And they were Italian, so I was speaking Italian to them. We ended up walking a bit and praying a rosary together in Italian. That was kind of cool. And I was like, wow, Lord, little did I know how you were going to disrupt the normal flow of things and have this little sweet encounter with you. And as a result of that, be able to experience a path forward, right? Not deep transformation, but it was a sweet transformation. My sneaker was transformed. I helped this other couple and I ended up having a nice meal in following the path the Lord had for me. Now, there's a part two on all of this, and that is that there are also times that we miss the moment. And I'm going to be talking about missing the moment quite a bit on this journey because there is something called a divine appointment with the Lord.

0: eating now, I won't be able to go to communion. And number two, I'll just go to Mass at the end of the day instead of right now. I've got a long day ahead of me. Let me just get on the road. I can't afford to stop my pilgrim's journey to go to Mass. Yeah, right. And as I'm walking away, I just feel this tug inside, turn around, go to Mass, turn around, go to Mass, turn around, go to Mass. So what did I do? I kept going. And I had to battle against that little voice inside of me to turn around and go to Mass. And sure enough, you know what happens, right? I end up getting to the end of town and there's no Mass. And come to find out later that night, oh, it's the feast of Padre Pio, one of my really most important saints that was connected to me in my life. And I had a chance to go to Mass with some Italians on his feast day, brought right to my feet, and I turned it down. 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
0: Sometimes we miss the moment because of our own attitudes. And sometimes the moment is given to us because of the attitudes of others. And so I want to explore that for your life and for my life. You see, the Lord wants for us transformation. He wants it to through encounters, but those encounters happen when He graciously disrupts the ordinary course of our day-to-day lives. And so that can happen in small things as well as in big things. Here's a small thing that happened. So attitude can mean so much. So it happened on Thursday, September the 5th. I was hiking 9 days in, and I had spent the previous night in Azofra at a hostel. It was a beautiful hostel. And I'm going to dedicate a whole day to talking about accommodations and how that can play such an important part of how it is we live our lives by how we accommodate others. So that's a future theme that I will be talking about. But suffice it to say, I was at a very beautiful hotel. It was a very classy hostel type hotel. It wasn't, think big city. No, these are all small towns, right? But it was an expensive but beautiful place to stay. But it was very cold. It was very cold. The attitude of the people in charge were not friendly, not hospitable. Okay, so I go to get something to eat at the local little restaurant. And because the restaurant is almost entirely filled with pilgrims, there's a tendency to be open to each other, a tendency to be open to say, oh, can I sit and join you? And then you just end up having an interesting conversation because these are people you have met before and you're on the journey together. So it just so happened that on this day, I ended up meeting this couple coming from the Bay Area. And this fellow sits down next to them, and it's the guy that I had heard about but hadn't met yet. It's the priest. So here's this Catholic priest who sits and joins us. Now, he's dressed not in his clerics. He's dressed as just a guy walking and as a pilgrim. And this conversation ensues. And I hate to say it, my attitude was not very life-giving. I was kind of put off by the whole flow of the conversation. And it without getting into all the details, it was just like, I was so excited and interested in talking with Father about, like, what is it that drew you here? And is there spirituality here? And is there, you know, something, a rich conversation here? Because I have a little background that maybe this would be interesting to him. Nothing.

0: Zero. He was more interested in sharing photos of his dog with the couple, who were very successful financially and professionally. They were married but had no children, and had a hard time really getting a feel for, was there a sense of meaning or mission in their lives, or were they just doing this for the sake of an experience to say that they had done it? And so I was left very unsatisfied from that conversation. So the next day, I'm starting on my journey, my hike from Azofra to Quintanilla del Monte. And as I'm walking, sure enough, I see in front of me this fellow who's kind of limping. And it's the priest. And I finally caught up to him because he wasn't going as fast as I could with his limping. And I said, "Father, are you okay?" See, I pulled a muscle. I said, "Father, I've got a compression sock. I'm happy to give it to you so that you can use it." And no, it's okay. And I said, "No, I'm an angel. I'm an angel sent from God. Please let me give it to you." No, I'll be fine. I'll just stretch my leg when I get up there." And he refused. And I'm like, "Okay, thank you." And so I just continued on. So I ended up making it to a coffee shop. It was at a golf course, like the only golf course I saw along the whole trip. And it was like a little coffee shop inside it. And I was like one of the first people there. And another couple came in. And let's just say that these recent encounters had left me in a mood where I was just not that friendly. And so there was, the couple was there, and I sat a little bit, a couple tables away from them, and an older couple. And I'm like, "Let me say hi." So we kind of acknowledged each other a little bit. And then the natural conversation, "Oh, you're English, you're American. Oh, where do you come from?" "Oh, I'm from Seattle." "Oh, we used to live in Seattle. We now live in Florida." "Oh, wow. Okay." I said, where did you go to church? "Were you active Catholics there?" "Absolutely." "Oh, and well, come to find out, they knew me. They knew me from the radio, from Sacred Heart Radio, and having been on the radio for all these years, like, we recognized your voice. I can't believe it." And so little did I realize who was two tables over just sitting there. What a gift I would have missed if I had kept up that bit of resistance, that wall of resistance. I would have missed out on a beautiful place of encounter. And it just changed my entire outlook. Sure enough, the priest ended up coming in, and I had a better attitude towards him. And there's actually a beautiful redemption story involving him much later in the Camino. And I can't wait to tell you that story. But let me just say that the Lord completely redeemed the encounter I had with that priest several weeks later into the Camino, on one of my last days on the Camino. So thank the Lord that he has the power to redeem. Now, I needed him to be redemptive in another encounter I had, because there was a not so gracious disruption that occurred at the end of a couple of days earlier. A couple of days later, I'm hiking again. I'm going from Burgos to Castro Jiritz, and I do a nice walk. I get to the end, and the owner of the hostel where I'm staying is very severely sight challenged in his vision. He's almost entirely blind. And so the check-in process was excruciating, because he had to use like a push a button and you heard the letter. And so he was spelling words and trying to work his system. And it took a tremendous amount of patience to just get checked in. In any case, I ended up going down to a simple little restaurant afterwards and met these wonderful Australians, a guy and a couple of women, and very friendly. Australians are wonderfully friendly people, by the way. And great conversations, and they start asking me about why I'm on the Camino. Come to find out, I'm this devout Catholic guy. And then they start raising questions about the Catholic Church, the Catholic faith, and its position on women. And I realized that I'm called at that moment to be the enlightener of darkened minds, the changer of hearts, the one who can correct false ideas with clever arguments. Yeah, none of that happened. None of that happened. The more I attempted to answer their objections, to raise counter-arguments to their positions, the more angry and upset they got. It ended terribly. Yeah, it was a disruption, but it wasn't gracious. There was almost no encounter with Jesus there, and there was a malformation that went on for sure. And so I ended up calling Carrie later. She said, "Tom, what are you doing? Tom, why would you think that you're going to be able to change their minds through your clever arguments in this moment? Why won't you just tell them about the love of Jesus, and that's why you're Catholic, and begin with that, begin with what they hunger for, which is the peace and the joy and the freedom and the life that comes from encountering the love of God. Begin with that. That might just graciously disrupt their present positions, not your clever arguments." And thank the Lord. In a certain sense, these couple, this set of folks were the sacrificial lambs of my conversion around how I approached every conversation afterwards. Not that I had done a lot of apologetics prior to that. This was really my one shot. And my arguments were amazing. They just weren't effective. And so So I ended up having other conversations with them and was able to redeem at least portions of what ended up happening with them. But I kept them in prayer for sure. But what I realized was the frustration that the blind owner of the inn was presenting to me was in many ways the frustration that these women in particular, the man as well, but the women in particular were experiencing with regards to me because of my hard-heartedness to the Lord. I was not spiritually attuned, and I missed the moment to be a vessel of gracious disruption in their lives. And so, brothers and sisters, I'm sharing these stories with you, this journey, because the Lord wills in your life gracious disruption. I'm going to tell you a story in just a few days about the reality of penance. And I mention only now in highlight that I've said gracious disruption can come through charity, through that loving draw of the blessing of a cornucopia and hospitality and food and kindness. It can also happen through thorns in the flesh, which I experienced as dislocated ankles. Yes, that's right. Not once, but twice. Two different moments in the Camino, one ankle each. Each ankle got a chance to do its own dislocation. I don't mean twisting the ankle. I don't mean spraining the ankle. I mean the ankle pops out and then pops back in again. A real dislocation. And when those events happened, it was excruciating. It was terrible. It was awful. I will tell you the fuller stories of how they unfolded, the time of day, the situations they were in, both horrible situations. However, with all that said, they were also incredibly powerfully used by the Lord to bring about transformation. The fulfillment of the call of one of the primary reasons why, in fact, I was excited about walking, hiking the Camino, which was living my life on behalf of, for the sake of, and in the place of my kids and my wife for their sanctification, for their growth and holiness, to do penance for them and to make reparation for their sins. Well, reparation can come in the form of active penance, but also undergoing some very painful things, which were a bit calamitous, but not so bad that I wasn't able to continue. So, gracious disruption, brothers and sisters, pray for it in your lives. It'll lead to an encounter that transforms your life.
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4: This is an EWTN Newslink. I'm Teresa Tomeo from Catholic Connection. The U.S. military launching the 13th night of strikes yesterday against Iran, targeting key military and commercial sites as clashes continued to escalate over shipping routes. The attacks after Yemen's Iran-backed Houthi rebels said they targeted two Saudi oil tankers in the Red Sea, potentially expanding the Iran war as international oil topped $100 a barrel. And Catholic bishops in England and Wales are urging lawmakers to reject the latest assisted suicide bill. Church leaders arguing the bill lacks adequate safeguards for vulnerable people and does not protect the conscious rights of healthcare workers. The bishops encouraging the public to contact their members of parliament ahead of the expected September vote. For more news with a Catholic perspective, visit EWTNnews.com. I'm Teresa Tomeo on Call to Communion with Dr. David Anders. 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
8: 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If you're texting us today, please include your first name, your brief question, where you're listening, and how you're listening. 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If you're listening outside North America, please dial 1 and then 205-271-2985. 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Pedro Quiles, our producer, Matt Kabinski handling phone screening. Ace McKay is keeping a weather eye on social media. I'm Tom Price, along with Dr. David Anders.
9: Tom, how are you today?
8: I am well. How are you, my friend?
9: I'm doing decent, thank you.
8: Weekend plans for your clan?
9: I've got lots of grass to cut. I've got lots of people and animals to feed. I just have stuff to clean up. It's just domestics, like always.
8: Keeps you busy and happy, probably.
9: Although, you know, it's kind of moist around here in Alabama these days.
8: A bit.
9: You know, my plants are, like, getting bigger and bigger and bigger, and they're not getting cut back. You know, I've got this zucchini plant that's a bit like Audrey 2 from The Little Shop of Horrors. It's taking over the whole garden and, you know, swallowing up everybody in its path, you know?
8: That's fun.
9: Yeah, that's something.
8: So we're going to lead off today with a question we received overnight last night on the EWTN listener comment line.
10: Hello, this is Henry Carvantes of Washington, and I live in Midland. My question is, according to many priests and ministers, according to Chronicle, the daily struggle is to be strong and stoic and steadfast. I was reading a translation that said, we must take our position and watch the Lord's partake in the Lord's victory, and that the Lord will always be with us. that help you to be a stronger Catholic?
8: Okay.
9: Yeah, thank you. I really appreciate the question. So I'm trying to find if this text, it might be a passage from 2 Chronicles. Just trying to find that translation so I could read it in context.
8: Okay.
9: But anyway, I can free associate about the ideas involved. So first of all, you know, is the daily struggle primarily remaining strong stoic and steadfast? Well, I'm a big fan of strong, and I actually kind of like stoic and I like steadfast, but I think there's more to the daily struggle than that, right? I mean, St. Paul tells us that the chief of the virtues is charity. And so, yes, I want to be steadfast in the pursuit of charity. I want to be, you know, strong in the pursuit of charity.
8: Uh-huh.
9: And I'll be stoic to the extent that I think, like classical stoicism, I'm not going to concern myself with the things that I can't control. I'm going to worry about the stuff I can control. But unlike the Stoics, it's not just going to be bringing my mind to some sort of equilibrium with the patterns of the rationality of nature. I'm going to actually strive to love as Christ loves and to love sacrificially and my wife and my children and, you know, and this sort of thing, and to have the theological mm-hmm. virtue of hope. So I'm not going to be a complete ancient Stoic, although I appreciate those guys. So those are the values I'm going to try to live by. Taking up a position and partaking in the Lord's victory. Well, I can't find that exact quotation in sacred scripture, but if I'm going to think, is that an idea that I could groove with? Well, you know, the New Testament tells us that we have a position in that we have been made new creatures in Christ, and part of the Christian vocation is to realize the virtues and the dignity of the office that we have inherited as children of Christ. So, children of God and inserted into Christ. So, Pope Gregory the Great once admonished this way. He said, Christians become what you are. You know, you're children of God, you're members of Christ. So, live in accord with the dignity that's been conferred upon you. And in terms of partaking in the Lord's victory or waiting on the Lord's victory, well, again, the New Testament tells us that we have died with Christ through baptism and been raised again with him to new life, that mm-hmm. the grace infused in us through the sacraments and through faith is sufficient to actually help us meet the arduous demands of Christian life. So I think that if you're striving for a goal, in this case, you know, the goal of realizing a certain kind of moral perfection, you're more likely to get there if you think it's possible. Now, if you start out the journey thinking, this is absolutely impossible, I can never get there, well, you're not going to try very hard.
8: That's right.
9: Right? But the Christian faith tells us that it is possible because we've received the grace of God. And if that's the victory you're talking about, then I would say, yeah, it's kind of a precondition for attaining the end to believe that you can get there aided by the grace of God.
8: Appreciate your phone call to our EWTN Radio listener comment line, which you can call anytime at 205-795-5773. Since we're talking about perfection, we got an email from Joan who says, what did the church fathers say about perfectionism, the idea that we can be perfect in this life?
9: Okay, thanks. I really appreciate the question. So let me draw a distinction between the Christian doctrine of perfection and the psychological trait of perfectionism.
8: Okay.
9: Right? Perfectionism as a sort of psychological pathology is harmful, right? I mean, that this is the guy that can't accept that he made an A- on the exam, you know, whatever it might be, that you hold yourself to some impossible standard that you can't meet, and so you're neurotically fixated on this all the time, and you can't sleep, you can't eat, you can't be nice to the people around you, you know. Go away, I made a 99 on the math test. I have to study 10 more hours to make the 100, you know, and that can really take you out of humanity and take you out of yourself and can cause a lot of distress and neuroticism. So we're not fans of perfectionism in that sense. But perfection, there is a doctrine of Christian perfection that the fathers are all articulated, and it's part of the tradition, it's a dogma of the church, and that is that it is in fact possible to obey the commands of God, chief of which is the command to love God and love neighbor. We can do this. It's not beyond us.
8: Yeah.
9: And there are some serious impediments, and we have a nature that's wounded by original sin, and in particular with concupiscence, that's the immoderate desire for bodily pleasure. Ignorance, that doesn't mean I don't know the capital of Albania. It means that I don't have a deep intuitive knowledge of God and his will for my life. Moral weakness, these things do hold us back, but with the grace of God, we can overcome them through the example of Christ, the sacraments, and the support of the church.
8: After the break, we'll tell you what the capital of Albania is. We'll also take your phone calls at 833-288-EWTN. Call or text 833-288-3986.
11: What if beauty was something more than we see? 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
8: 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It's Called to Communion with Dr. David Anders. We are live on this Friday afternoon. Our phone number, 833-288-EWTN. 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And as promised, Dr. David Anders, the capital of Albania is?
9: Tirana.
8: Tirana. T-I-R-A-N-A.
9: So now we know.
8: Now we know. And here's something that you ought to know about, a wonderful book available from EWTN's religious catalog. It is Magnifica Humanitas, or Magnificent Humanity, by Pope Leo XIV. It is his first encyclical, speaking directly to one of the most urgent questions of our time. And Matt and Annie were talking about this morning. What does it mean to remain fully human in the age of artificial intelligence? With moral clarity and pastoral depth, the first American pope offers a compelling Christian response to the rise of digital technocracy and power. Drawing on scripture, church history, and the social teaching of the modern papacy, Pope Leo explains how AI is reshaping work, education, family life, politics, warfare, and public truth. Do check this out. It is Magnifica Humanitas. It's an essential book for Catholics, Christians, ethicists, and anybody concerned about the human future. 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All right, phone lines are open for you right now, wide open as I'm looking at the screen here. 833-288-EWTN. And you can 833-288-8886. A complicated question here from Taylor. What is the difference, Dr. Anders, between the free will of Lucifer, Adam and Eve, and the Virgin Mary?
9: Yeah, thank you. I appreciate the question. Well, Lucifer has the least degree of freedom. Adam and Eve had, well, you're talking about Adam and Eve before or after the fall. That's a different story, right? And then Blessed Virgin Mary. So they all have freedom to some extent, but not in the same mode. So the Blessed Virgin Mary is the most free,
8: okay,
9: because she is not compelled by any deficiency of her passions or reason in selecting proportionate goods, right? So you know, freedom is not just the ability to respond to a random coin toss and march off in some meaningless direction, right? I mean, some people depict freedom that way. What philosophers call it libertarian freedom. The freedom to choose where there's nothing antecedent to the choice whatsoever at all. It's really just, you know, spinning a needle on a on a board and it lands someplace and off you go, right? That's not the kind of freedom we're interested in, because that has no meaning to it. There's no telos to it. There's no goal. There's no objective there. The meaning we're interested in, the freedom we're interested in, is the kind of freedom that renders us morally responsible beings. And the responsible use of our freedom in the pursuit of the good. Well, you know, I've used this illustration in the past, but imagine somebody who is naturally talented as a visual artist. They can just paint up a storm. You could imagine setting them up with a whole room full of canvases and paints and saying, have at it, buddy. And they're free. They're completely free. Anything they turn their hand to will be good and beautiful, but they're a heroin addict. And so instead of picking up paint, putting it on canvas, they're spending all day, you know, rolling around in some stupor. Well, you might say, well, they're free to do heroin or paint. Well, not really. You know, there's a real gross deficiency in their passions and the reason that's got them locked in a in the prison of their own passions, in a way that they can't escape from. So they're not really free, right? You know, you could say, well, nobody's constraining them not to paint. Well, somebody is constraining them not to paint. It's their own neurology that's doing that, right? Versus somebody that is totally not constrained in that way and absolutely is free to pick up the paintbrush and create beauty all around him, right? That's the kind of freedom we're looking for. And the Blessed Virgin, of course, has that in spades, right? Because she's not in any way deficient in her reason or passions, not under the sway or control of those things, in such a way that would diminish her capacity to freely choose proportionately good things. Our position under grace is that it is possible for us not to sin, but difficult. It's possible, but it's difficult.
8: Yeah.
9: And in the course of Christian life, you can get easier for you, and we can distinguish between the intemperate person who just lives according to their passions, the continent person who grits their teeth and clenches their fist and manages to bare knuckle it through, and then the temperate person for whom the appeal of passion is quite diminished and they can quite freely do the good. And so many of us start out incontinent in that respect, not in the depends kind of way, but in the the virtue sort of way. And then maybe with some effort, we make it to the continent stage. And then if we develop the habit of temperance, then we have temperance. And of course, you know, talk to anybody who's gone through this or watched their life proceed. There's no doubt that the person who has developed the habit of temperance or self-control is a lot freer in life. I mean, you know, look at the 2-year-old, you know, pitching a fit in the grip of some sort of, passionate fit. Well, you know, they're not very free, versus someone who really does have the control of themselves. And then there's the position of not being able not to sin, And that's Lucifer, of course.
8: Yeah.
9: And of course, you know, in his case, to a pretty egregious extent, right? Beyond anything we could possibly imagine.
8: Yeah.
9: Now, humans, there are humans who are in the state of not being able to not sin, right? But not to the extent that Lucifer, who is just pure hate.
8: Appreciate your email there. And if you would like to send us an email for a future show, here's the address: ctc@ewtn.com. ctc@ewtn.com. 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Here is a text that just came in. David, are you familiar with the phrase leaving and cleaving?
9: Mm-hmm.
8: Okay, so we're talking about a man leaves his parents and clings to his
9: wife.
8: Okay, yeah. So this text says, what does a man leaving and cleaving look like? My mother-in-law moved in, and I feel it doesn't honor this verse.
9: Yeah, thanks. I really appreciate it. So, you know, one thing I want to say here is that family relations and extended family relations, A, are difficult.
8: Yep.
9: But B, also, there are enormous cultural variations in terms of what's expected. So, you know, if you talk to some of our Catholic friends in Africa, for example, their conception about the way extended family is involved in marital life is profoundly different than our sensibility over here in the West. I remember having a conversation with an African friend of mine who was talking about the scourge of divorce in the United States. He said, you know, we wouldn't let this happen because if there was a problem in the marriage, well, you know, the two families would get together. And he meant like mom, dad, brothers, sisters, cousins, like the clans would come to play and work this thing out, you know. And so the whole different set of cultural expectations. Yeah. And so this question is colored, of course, by a, you know, a uniquely Western culture of the domestic family and of personal individuality, individualism. And I don't want to confuse those cultural difference with what's some sort of, you know, absolute moral mandate, right? But this is a really neuralgic area, obviously, and there's a reason why our society is replete with mother-in-law jokes, right? I mean, because it's complicated. And, you know, moms, particularly who have the habit of instructing their sons in all the things that they're supposed to do, and they decide they'll turn that energy to instructing daughters-in-law and all the things that they're supposed to do. I mean, it can become quite dicey, right, obviously. And the same thing can happen in reverse. I mean, you can have a man can have in-laws that give him a hard time too. I mean, so it's tricky. So I don't want to prescribe an absolute, well, it has to be this way. You can't have your mother-in-law. You must have your mother-in-law. I don't want to get into all that because that's going to be very particular to your situation. Mm-hmm. I will say that I recognize this is problematic. Your husband's love and care for you should definitely include caring about how you feel about this. Right, you know, because you want to have a harmonious marriage and a harmonious environment in which you raise your kids, and he's not a child anymore, and he's not under his parents' authority anymore, right? So, you know, it can be admirable to care for the elderly if you have sick parents and they need someone to take care of them, and you move them in because you need to help them out. Well, that can be a really virtuous thing to do, honoring your mother and your father. But if it's a matter of mom moves in and thinks that Sonny Boy is still her project and she's going to direct the show, well, that can become quite tense.
8: Real quick. Appreciate that. Thank you so much for your text. Call to Communion here on EWTN. If you're ready now, let's go to the phones at 833-288-EWTN. Here is Ashley. Ashley is listening to us in Oregon on the Great Modern Day Radio. Ashley, what's on your mind today?
12: Hi. I was told by someone that I should inspire people today, and so that's part of the reason why I'm calling. A few days ago, I was going about my day and my errands, and I saw an elderly woman going through trash garbages from trash can to trash can, looking for things, and people just passing her by. And she was really on my heart, and so I took the time to write a little note, just something simple like my name and how much I love her, and I know that Jesus loves her too. And I came across her later, and I gave that note to her, and I just told her I wanted to give you a blessing today. And she's very sweet. I included a little bit of money. It's kind of the only thing I know how to help them with. And I walked away kind of self-reflected on that, and I said, I wish I would have asked what her name was or had a conversation with her, led her more to Jesus, or take her out for lunch. And then I just don't know, what other resources could I possibly give to someone in that situation to really help them? I think about the chapter in Luke about the Good Samaritan, how he took the time to put this poor man who people were passing by, who is my neighbor, on his horse, their animal, and took him to an inn and took care of him. So it's like, how can we do that these days?
9: Yeah.
12: And I'm curious to know what church resources we have in order to make this happen.
9: So most of the dioceses in the United States have a division of Catholic social services that is oriented towards exactly this kind of thing. Now, often housed within Catholic social services, there'll be Catholic family services, which is usually counseling and, you know, the help of that sort. But Catholic social services is all about this. I don't know what your diocese has. Reaching out to your diocese to find out would be a really good idea. I know many parishes run food pantries and clothing pantries and so things like this out of their, you know, out of their basements. I think Tom's does, for example, right? Your parish has
8: kind
9: of ministry. We're not in Oregon, but I mean, this is very common in parish ministry. There are lay organizations within the Catholic Church, like the St. Vincent de Paul Society, that are all about ministry to the poor. Catholic worker movement, you know. So there's a lot of different organizations within the Catholic Church and within the administration of dioceses that are set up to do exactly this. So, you know, I don't know your diocese and the parishes in your neighborhood, but the best way to handle this, I think, is just start with your local parish or diocese and reach out and say, I'd like to inform myself about, you know, what the resources are. Maybe I can get involved as a volunteer.
8: Sure. Is that helpful for you, Ashley?
12: Yeah, and I totally, the food pantry did come up, and I'm like, oh, yeah, we have a food pantry, you know. saw these things that I was self-reflecting on. I was like, oh, I wish I had information on that to give her, you know.
8: Yeah, and you know, sometimes you can actually do this on the individual level. My wife and I, for years, have in our car, wherever we're going, we have in the back seat, usually it flops under the back seat, a Jesus bag, which includes a bottle of water and maybe some soft food, because sometimes folks don't have the ability to chew properly. And sometimes we'll just open up the window at the four-way stop where somebody is looking for a handout, and that's just something that you can do on your own if you wish. Ashley, thanks so much for your phone call. Let's go to Judy, a first-time caller now from Henderson, Nevada, listening on the EWTN app. Judy, what's on your mind today?
15: Yes, I have a question regarding divinity. Was Adam and Eve, before they fell, you know, ate of the fruit, were they divinely human?
9: Yeah, thank you. So Adam and Eve, before the fall, lived in the state of sanctifying grace. They were created in the state of sanctifying grace, and in Catholic theology, sanctifying grace is a participation in a created manner in the divine nature. And so all of us are called to the dignity of being sons and daughters of God by adoption through participation in the divine nature. And then as we grow in that, we achieve what the Eastern Church calls theosis, divinization, which has become more and more and more like God, mm-hmm. because we have God working within us to make us that way. And so Adam and Eve had that capacity to grow in grace and holiness in virtue of having sanctifying grace, which they lost through the fall and is regained through us through Christ.
8: Judy, thanks so much for your call. Speaking of which, I got an email from George. How does the fall relate to human evolution? Did Homo sapiens interbreed with Neanderthals?
9: Yeah, thanks. That's a really great question. Well, the last question, did Homo sapiens interbreed with Neanderthals? Like, I'm not an anthropologist, but my layman's knowledge of this is that the answer to that question is yes. I mean, I think that genome studies have demonstrated there's a significant portion of the human population today that has Neanderthal DNA. So I mean,
8: wow.
9: I think that's a scientific question. That's an anthropological question, not a theological one. But I think the answer to that question is yes. And I mean, again, and this is just me, the lay anthropologist who doesn't know what I'm talking about. But you know, to the extent that humans lived in Homo sapiens lived in the vicinity of hominid species with which interbreeding was a genetic possibility, I mean, I think we ought to expect that that's going to have taken place. But I mean, this is all in human prehistory, so it's, you know, way beyond, you know, beyond recorded time. But I think that would be a, you know, expectation that I'd probably have. Now, you know, the way the Catholic Church handles this is to say, look, go do your anthropology, go do your geology, go do your archaeology, figure out everything that reason can figure out about human origins, and then we'll see how that integrates with our Catholic theology. But we don't ever shut down the mind or shut down reasonable inquiry into facts. We the theologian's job is to figure out how to align those things.
8: George, thanks so much for your email. We're at the halfway point. Still time for your phone call or text 833-288-8888. EWTN. 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
19: This is a Messy Family Minute with Mike and Alicia Hernan. Okay, I have a confession to make. 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
8: 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Here's a text just came in from Karina in Ashburn, Virginia, who says, I'm a cradle Catholic. I'm wondering where the Glory Be prayer came from. I recently saw it written over the altar at a Methodist church.
9: So the doxologies, these prayers of praise, are scriptural. Not this exact formulation, but they're patterns like this. Uh-huh. Glory be to the God and Father, our Lord Jesus Christ. That kind of language is patterned throughout the Old and New Testament. It's part of the synagogue. And so it was natural that Christians would take up that form and issue these sorts of exultant prayers to God. And so it dates to Christian antiquity. And in particular, in confrontation with Christological heresies that wanted to diminish the role of Christ mm-hmm. in the Blessed Trinity, these prayers would function as shorthand devotional ways of affirming our belief in the Blessed Trinity.
8: Beautiful. Karina, thanks for checking in. Glad we got your text today. Here's another text, this one anonymous. Should we read the Bible with the predisposition that the Holy Spirit will speak to me and teach me something?
9: Okay, thanks. It really depends on what you mean by those words, right? Because a lot of people, when they talk about the Holy Spirit leading and teaching, have some funny ideas about how that cashes out. So, I mean, I have encountered this spirituality. I know what I'm talking about here. There are some who believe that if they get a strong impression, say, while reading the Bible, mm-hmm. that's the Holy Spirit telling them something. Or maybe they hear a voice in the back of their head, or a thought pops into their mind. And so what they're really using as a criterion to determine is this the voice of the Spirit is spontaneity and intensity of emotion, right? Or the sense, or a kind of sense of deep accord, some sort of I feel like there's a kind of match between my interior state and the text on the page, or my situation and the sense of everything sort of being right with this, or my interpretation, or with the world, the peace that I get, however you want to frame it. Like, there's some interior sense that I have that I'm using as the criterion to determine, that's the spirit talking to me. That sort of thing has no place in Catholic spirituality. That's very common in Protestant charismatic spirituality and evangelical spirituality, but it's really not part of the Catholic tradition, and it's deceptive. It's deceptive because what you're really doing here is you're putting your trust not in the objective Word of God or the teaching of the Church. You're really putting it in your own affectivity. Your own subjectivity becomes the ultimate criterion because, look, I mean, the way mental associations work, you can look at a coffee cup, and I just looked at this coffee cup, and it made me think of a ski slope because it's white, right? And let's say I had an overwhelming sense of a ski slope. Well, that doesn't mean I just had a divine vision of a ski slope, just because I had that association. Minds work in random ways, and to ascribe supernatural significance to something just because it strikes me, is a superstitious and irrational way to go about it. However, we do believe the Holy Spirit guides the Church and the believer. And so here's how you should think about it. So first of all, when you read the Bible, you have to read the Bible with the mind of the Church, right? And so a perfectly reasonable thing to do in writing the Bible is to read a passage and go, I have absolutely no idea what that means at all, right? Whatever impressions I may have, I mean, I don't know where I'm going with this thing. Like, what does the Church have to say about it? And then to the extent that my reading the text works in my life to conform me to the image and character of Christ. And that might come with no emotional uplift, no transcendent sense at all, might have no interior sort of bells and whistles going off.
8: But as I'm internalizing, saying the teaching of Jesus, and I'm informed by the doctrine of the church about what the Gospels are and who Christ is, and then I find day by day that I'm putting those teachings into practice more and more and more, it would be a very rational conclusion to draw that, well, this is the way the Spirit is working in my life. It's making me more like Jesus, right? And so the criterion is not, you know, my interior subjective sense. It's really how my objective life, my objective moral life, is being conformed more and more to Christ. This is what we call the spiritual reading of the Bible. And it is the way of reading the Bible that is oriented towards bringing me into contact with Christ and moral transformation in his likeness and image. The Spirit's also guiding the church, right, as the church is teaching the Bible and particularly articulating the dogmas of the faith. We believe in the infallibility of the church when it teaches authoritatively about sacred scripture, about the content of the faith. And my adherence to that teaching is a gift of the Holy Spirit in my life. The gift of faith itself is a gift of the Holy Spirit. It doesn't have to come with some sort of, you know, emotional hoopla, but my decision to align myself with the Catholic faith, with the teaching of Jesus, to obey him and his teachings and follow his example, yes, that's the Spirit's work in my life. But again, it can come with any number of interior states.
0: Thanks so much for your text. It is Call to Communion here on EWTN. 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Here is Miguel, a first-time caller from Waco, Texas, listening to us on the EWTN app. Hello, Miguel. What's on your mind today?
21: Yes, I have a question about the end time. You know, Antichrist will reign. I was just wondering, how would Jesus defeat him in the end time, since Jesus doesn't murder anybody?
8: Yeah, thank you. So at the very end, at the end, Christ is going to return in glory on the clouds of heaven, and will judge the nations of the earth. You know, and he is completely all-powerful. I mean, he is God Almighty. He is King Jesus. So, you know, I mean, no one will stand against him. Every knee will bow, every tongue will confess that Jesus Christ is Lord, to the glory of God the Father. That's what the text of Scripture says. You know, how will that cash out, you know, in providential history? I mean, you know, what machinations will we observe in political events or, you know, world events? And, you know, will stars fall from heaven? Will earthquakes open up and swallow people? Will volcanoes erupt? I mean, all that's just sheer speculation, right? I mean, I don't know, right? And the scriptures are really vague about that sort of thing. Granted, there are these apocalyptic images that we find, especially in passages like the book of Revelation, but they're obviously figurative. They're obviously figurative, right? Trying to draw some sort of perfect one-to-one historical correlation to those texts is fraught with difficulty, and every time people have tried, they've usually gotten it wrong, and history has proved them wrong. So it's enough for us to operate in faith that Christ will come back, he will raise the dead, we will have our new bodies, we will be judged, and the consequences of sin and virtue will be meted out. You know, as to the details, we're going to have to get there to find out.
0: Well, we got to leave it. Miguel, thanks so much for checking in from Waco. Call to Communion here on EWTN. Got an email from Uma, who says, what is the best way to learn about the correct interpretation of the Bible?
8: Yeah, okay, thanks. So this is actually quite a complicated question.
0: Yeah.
8: There are lots of ways of reading the Bible. They are not necessarily mutually contradictory. They can be mutually beneficial and yet remain very different. So the church tells us that there is, first of all, an historical or literal way of reading the Bible, and that's the sort of reading that is made available to us through critical scholarship and linguistic study and trying to figure out what the actual words on the page meant in their historical context. And so, you know, that's an enormous project that is informed by mountains of scholarship, right? So, you know, a layperson is unlikely to gain an expert knowledge of that material in one lifetime, right? There's just way too much to consume. But, you know, you're perfectly welcome to go out and consult experts on this or that biblical book and learn the history of it. And you can take that project as far as you want to go. You want to learn Hebrew, you want to learn Greek, you want to learn Aramaic, you know, knock yourself out. You can do all that stuff if you want to, but you don't have to, right? Then there is learning to read the Bible as a liturgical text that belongs at the heart of the Catholic tradition.
9: And now we're doing something a little bit different. Now, you know, we're not just looking at the texts in their isolated historical context. We're starting out, first of all, with the text as part of a canon. Now, the historian doesn't look at the Bible as a canon. He doesn't look at, you know, Genesis and Revelation as belonging in some sense to the same thing, right? They're obviously very different texts written in very different periods. Mm-hmm. The historian looks and just says, well, I'm going to read Genesis within the context of, say, you know, 10th century B.C. Israel, and I'm going to read Revelation in the context of 1st century Christianity. The Catholic, the believer, looks at both of these as belonging to a canon, a common collection that in some sense is telling the same story. Well, that's a presupposition that I'm bringing to the text. The text itself doesn't say that, right? I'm bringing that to the text, and I'm bringing the conviction that the text is inspired scripture given to us for the church's edification and growth and prayer, right? So that just those convictions changes the way I look at the text. The historian looks at the Psalms and says, this is a book of ancient Israelite prayers. Well, yes, it was. The Christian looks at it and says, these are my prayers. See the difference, right? These prayers of ancient Israel, they become mine. And the historian looks and says, this is a royal psalm of ascent that's celebrating, you know, some coronation that took place in ancient Israel. Yes, it is. But the Christian looks at it and says, yeah, but it's also an allegory for the ascension of Christ, who is my Lord. My King is crowned and ascended. You know, that's the hill that he's mounting up on. Well, the text doesn't say that directly, right? But I bring that conviction as a Christian. This is called reading the text with the mind of the church, right? And so to do this, you need to know Catholic teaching. You need to know Catholic doctrine. You need to know your catechism, right, in order to read the text that way. And then you can avail yourself of Catholic commentary on the Bible, patristic commentary in particular, that's really attuned to reading the Bible this way. You can read magisterial texts about the Bible. You could read texts from the Pontifical Biblical Commission, which is an association of Catholic scholars that are nominated by bishops' conferences around the world and approved by the Pope to advise on the reading and study and interpretation of sacred scripture. You could read documents like Verbum Domini, which is an apostolic exhortation that Pope Benedict composed on the Word of God and how it should be read. Scripture study is just a vast field that you will never exhaust.
0: Uma, thank you so much for your email. Call to Communion here on EWTN. Glad that you're with us. Tomorrow's a big day in the life of the church. It's the feast of St. James the Greater, the Apostle. What do we know about St. James the Greater?
9: Well, he had some really bad fishing days, right? You know, and he gave it all up to follow Jesus, right, with his brother John. We know that he and his brother were, they were probably hotheads because the disciples nicknamed them Sons of Thunder. And there's one occasion when Jesus and the disciples were going through, I think, a Samaritan town, and they weren't welcomed. And James and John say to Jesus, should we call down fire from heaven to consume them? So that's the kind of guys they were.
0: Wow.
9: That's the kind of, Jesus rebukes them and says, no, we're not those kind of people, guys. We're not doing that sort of thing. But he got it together. He got it together, and he was one of the first to be martyred. I think he's the patron saint of Spain.
0: I believe you're right.
9: I think so, St. Yeah. James Compostela. So St. James was a mighty mm-hmm. Christian who gave his life for Christ, and he, in spite of his bad fishing career and his hot head, he pulled it together into a life of tremendous virtue and self-sacrifice and ultimately martyrdom.
0: St. James, pray for us. Let's go to Robin now. Robin is in Idaho listening on the EWTN app. Hello, Robin. What's on your mind today?
2: Hey, I watch Mass almost every day, and I just wanted to know, understand, calling on
0: We don't have a very good phone connection, Robin. Could you speak up a little bit, please? Are you still there?
9: Robin, you still there?
2: Yeah, I'm here.
9: So you said you watched the Mass and you were confused about Catholics calling on, and then we didn't hear the end of your question.
2: Okay. I watch Mass every day, but Part of the reason is this the show, why someone...
9: Yeah, yes. What's stopping you from becoming a Catholic, exactly.
0: Yes.
2: So I do watch Mass every day, but I'm trying to understand why saints are called upon, or just like the emphasis on Mary.
9: Yeah, great question. Love this question. Thank you so much, Robin. I really appreciate it. You know, I didn't used to be Catholic. I'm a convert to the Catholic faith, and I can remember

0: surgery coming up. I got to make a big decision. Would you pray for me? That's a very common part of Christian experience, and it's very biblical. I mean, St. James commands us in his epistle in the New Testament, pray for one another. Paul opens all his epistles with, you know, I pray that, and he issues prayers for the church, you know. So praying for each other is just a really important thing to do. And why is it important? Why is it important? Well, you know, Christ tells us that the way we're saved is through charity, through love, right? And one of the principal ways that Christians share in love for one another is bearing each other's burdens in prayer. And it's very common in Christian community, you know, somebody's suffering and their friends say, well, you know, buddy, let me just tell you, I'm going to be praying for you. And it's good to know that they've got your back, you know, and you just, it's a part of Christian identity. Well, for the Catholic and for the Orthodox and pretty much for all Christians for the first 1,500 years, that relationship of mutual support in prayer does not end with physical death. Why would it? Why would Christians in heaven be any less interested in praying for us than Christians on earth? And Scripture says that they are praying for us. Not only are they praying for us, but the Bible says that they are offering our prayers to God. So it's not just, you know, hey, Lord, please help Robin. But it's, hey, Lord, Robin is asking for so-and-so, please grant Robin's prayer. And you can find this in the book of Revelation, chapter 5, verse 8, where we read that the saints in heaven are offering our prayers before God. So it's a biblical idea. It gets even cooler when you realize that, again, the Bible teaches that some people pray more effectively than others, and it can be wise to seek the prayers of people who pray more effectively than you do. So St. James, again, to go back to his epistle, says the prayer of a righteous man is very effective, and he explains why many Christians' prayers are not effective. So he distinguishes between Christians whose prayers are effective and Christians who are not, and the difference is righteousness. The book of Job, God tells Job's companions, I'm not going to listen to you, but I will listen to Job if he prays for you. Genesis 18, Abraham says to God, will you spare the whole city of Sodom if I can find 10 righteous people? God says, yes, I'll spare the many sinful people for the sake of the few righteous. And so this dynamic just occurs over and over again in the Bible. Well, saints are recognized as saints, particularly because of their holiness, because of their righteousness. The biblical teaching is the righteous have more effective prayers than those who are less righteous. The biblical teaching is that we should seek prayer from one another and pray for one another. So it seems perfectly reasonable to hold the expectation that the prayers of saints on our behalf might even be better than our prayers on our own behalf. I mean, yeah. That's definitely what God told Job's companions. I'm not going to listen to you guys, but I will listen to Job when he prays for you, right? So there's that aspect as well. Then there's the aspect of, since the saints are holy and are righteous, they are good examples of Christian life. And so calling them to mind is a reminder that we too can grow in holiness if we follow their example. Again, this is a biblical idea. St. Paul can say, follow me as I follow Christ.
1: Mm-hmm.
0: Right? I'm going to set an example for you. You follow it, right? And yes, we should follow the example of Jesus, which is paramount. But sometimes it can also be helpful. I mean, you know this in your own life. There are people who are close to you, whose life circumstances are more similar to you. It's not redundant to follow Christ's example as you follow the example of some holy person that you know who's put that teaching into practice in a context very much like yours. So saints are very helpful in that regard. And it is the will of God that we come to holiness through the prayers and intercessions of others. Now, with respect to the Blessed Virgin Mary, she's a special saint because she gave birth to the God-man. And so in the Gospel of Luke, she says about herself, all generations will call me blessed. Well, let me tell you something. All generations are not calling me blessed, right? You know? But all generations are calling Mary blessed. And so it's part of Scripture, it's part of the tradition, that she has a very exalted role. Now, her role is not... It's not qualitatively different from that of

0: other saints. It's just quantitatively different, right? She's a human being. She's a creature saved by grace like all of us, but just to a particularly eminent extent. So Catholics are devoted to the Blessed Virgin, but they're devoted to all the saints. We have a feast in the calendar called the Feast of All Saints, every single one of them, even the ones we don't know, that we commemorate and we venerate and we ask for their prayers and intercessions. And it's a delightful way to be in the world, because when you become Catholic, suddenly your circle of friends just expanded by thousands. And I know when I became Catholic, I had a real great interest in some ancient Christians like St. Augustine of Hippo. And I suddenly realized that I could actually have a relationship with Augustine of Hippo through the intercession of prayer.
1: Pretty neat. Robin, we really do appreciate your phone call. Thanks for checking in from Idaho. Call to Communion here on EWTN, going now to Michelle in Washington, listening on the great Sacred Heart Radio there in Washington State. Hi, Michelle. What's on your mind today?
2: Yes. Hi. Hello, Dr. Anders. I was a convert back 13 years ago to the Catholic faith, and I really love learning about theology. And so my question is, does the Church have a standardized teaching on the mystery of substitution? I had never heard that phrase before. I had heard various theologians, you know, one was saying, well, Jesus took on the sins of the world when he was baptized in the Jordan. I heard, you know, another one saying that it was when he was in the Garden of Gethsemane. And so I'm just trying to understand what the official teaching of the Church is.
0: This interpreted in different ways in the Christian in the history of Christianity, and some of the ways that have been interpreted are and heretical from a Catholic point of view. The one that you'll hear most often in North America, because we're surrounded by Protestants, is the doctrine that Christ was vicariously punished on our behalf, that God punished in Christ sins that Christ himself did not commit, but sins that were imputed to him on our behalf. Now, that doctrine is not correct. That's not the way to think about Christ taking on our sins. But if you mean that Christ was exposed to the consequences of human sin, namely poverty and deprivation and torture and untimely death and martyrdom, that he willingly entered into solidarity with this sinful human race to suffer and worse, and to do so as a sacrifice, grace on our behalf, then yes, this did bear our sins in that respect, but not vicarious punishment.

0: spinning power. So St. Peter says in 1 Peter 2:22, these are all ways in which we should think about Christ bearing our sins, but we rule out, we reject the idea of vicarious punishment, because that would, see, that would make God unjust. That would make God punish innocent people, you know, when guilty people need to be punished, and God's not unjust, so he doesn't do it that way.
1: Michelle, thank you so much for your call. Good to hear from you in Washington State. I want to give a little bit of a shout out here to someone who texted us, and that be Jean Wayne Nugent. Important. Come up. Up. There it is. There it is. We just don't have time to answer your question. We're gonna hold that till
2: one option is chosen that's different than what some of the faithful are used to. You know, they get upset.
3: Right.
2: And I think our attitude just needs to be one of humility. Like, the church allows different options, different forms, and, you know, it's okay that it's not going to be always what we're used to, and we just need to be humble and open to that, rather than just saying, I don't like that, you know, I want to change back, you know.
3: Right, no, that's true.
2: It's not about you, you know.
3: What does he mean by the dictatorship of noise?
2: Oh, I love that phrase.
3: Right.
2: Because, yeah, Cardinal Sarah wrote the book, The Power of Silence, Against the Dictatorship of Noise. And it's such a profound meditation on the noise of the modern world and how it kind of removes an aspect of our humanity that is kind of a prerequisite for having a relationship with God, right? If we are not kind of able to find silence in ourselves, then we won't be able to hear the voice of God, because that is the, you know, the still small voice of calm. In that voice of silence is God's voice. And so the dictatorship of noise, I think, is the constant inundation of distraction of, you know, especially cell phones and social media and kind of this constant TikTok, all these things, distraction to fragment our focus, and even ultimately, if over a period of time, that kind of fragments who we are. We don't really even can have a sense of self and develop a sense of self if we don't have, you know.
3: Well, you even have sometimes in the Mass where, you know, a lot of people like to, they go to receive communion and they go back and they kneel back and they pray and they're, and then you get somebody writing about, well, you're not supposed to do that. It's all part of the community. You're supposed to come back and sing, you know, along with it. And it's like,
2: yeah.
3: What are you talking about? Well, thank you very much, Peter
2: thank
3: Carter.
2: You.
3: Thank you for dropping by the show and talking with us about this book that you co-authored with Cardinal Robert Sarah of the Song of the Lamb. And it's Sacred Music and the Heavenly Liturgy, again, available through the EWTN Religious Catalog. 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There's a lot in this book, so check it out. I'm Doug Keck. 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We'll see you then.
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8: This is Father Jeffrey Kirby. 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
16: This is an EWTN News Link. I'm Anna Mitchell from the Sunrise Morning Show. The White House Correspondents Association will try again tonight to hold its annual Correspondents Dinner. The dinner featuring President Trump was to be held last April, but had to be rescheduled after it became the scene of an apparent assassination attempt. And a new survey shows the Pope's apostolic voyage to Spain last month had a positive impact. EWTN News reports that in the GAD3 online poll of registered participants and volunteers, 97% reported positive or very positive views. Among the leading personal resolutions in response to the visit are trying to live with more hope or joy, attending more to my spiritual life, trying to help others more, and talking more about my faith with others. 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

0: Hi there, and welcome to your show, Take Two with Jerry and Debbie. I'm Debbie Giorgiani, and I hope you don't get started with your weekend yet, because I need you to weigh in on this topic. It's an easy question, but you got to think about it for a little bit and see what side you fall on, and let's talk about it. And why is that? Okay, here we go. We're going to dive right in. Are you an optimist or a pessimist? Do you look at the glass half full, half empty, negative, positive? You get the picture. Has anybody ever said to you, boy, you're such a positive person? Could you share that with us? Maybe some people have said to you, even family members, you're always negative. What's the matter? You're always picking on things. Okay, maybe that's you. But, you can keep the private details to yourself, but we'd love... We'd love for you to step up, though, and share your story so we can learn more about being an optimist or a pessimist. So you don't have to be Catholic to call in. I do need you to give us your take before you start the weekend. So we're already a couple minutes into the show. That means that the phone lines are open just for you. And I'd love for you to answer by calling or texting to this number, 1-833-288-EWTN. Again, that's 833-288-3986. Today is the feast day of Saint Charbel of Maclouf. I like to say Saint Charbel. It kind of rolls. I love that. I love this is a great saint. If I had my video on today, I'm a little bit under the weather, you would see that I have two saint cards of Saint Charbel, and I just think he's an amazing saint. I attribute so many miracles to him, as people do from around the world. I've been to the healing masses of Saint Charbel, and it's just, I have to say, when I was going through the eye troubles in 2024, 2025, he was right there. He was just an incredible saint. And today is the feast day. It's also a couple birthdays today. Our producer Michael's mom, Kathy, it's her birthday today. So if you're listening, Kathy, happy birthday. What a great day to be born. And you get to share it with Saint Charbel. And our dear friend Laura Sweet, as she's been with us from the very beginning, she's a dear friend of mine and Jerry's. And Laura and Glenn live in Nebraska now, and they listen to Take Two. And it's Laura's birthday today, too. So happy birthday, Laura. I know she listens. So what a great day. I just love St. Charbel. And it's a great day to be born. It's a great day to be alive. And it's a great day to be positive, right? So are you an optimist or a pessimist? Be honest. Fess up. Glass half full, half empty. Phone lines are just starting to light up. You could call or text to this number. We have Matt on the phones, Michael at the controls, and Rich on social media. Please answer honestly, but give us some of the reasons why, the background story. Maybe you're a pessimist because your whole life things have happened and you're like, I'm just going to be a realist. I'm just going to call it the way it is. I'm not going to sugarcoat things. And it's not that I'm trying to be negative, but I'm just going to say it like it is. And too bad if anybody can't handle it. Maybe as an optimist, you're like, no, I'm going to find the joy in everything. I'm going to be positive. I just want to look for that silver lining. I want to look for the things that are good, true, and beautiful. So share with us where you fall in which camp. Okay, for me, remember, we always answer here on the show team so that you can kind of get a head start and get your call in. 833-288-EWTN. That's 833-288-3986. Please pull over safely to the side of the road. Make your phone call. I'll go as fast as I can to get as many calls in as possible. For me, my optimist or pessimist, I would say I fall on the positive side. I'm a glass, half full person. Have I always been that way? I think so. I think I have always been that way. I mean, I can be negative, but I try not to fall in that camp because I really want to look for the things that can go well and be positive. So I would say I'm an optimist. I'm a glass half full person, and I look towards that, and I like to build on that. That's just the way I work best. I don't do really well around people that are negative all the time. It can be a downer. And how about for you? Maybe that's why you chose to be an optimist, because you hung out with a lot of negative people and you're like, I don't want to be like this. I see the reaction from other people. See, we can cover this from all angles. Please, on this beautiful feast day of Saint Charbel Maclouf, just a beautiful saint that has, I think, you know, tens of thousands of miracles attributed to his intercession. It's really incredible. I have the oil from the healing mass that I got a couple years ago, and I feel pretty close to the saint. And I think on this feast day, we should really show up strong. So could you please weigh in? And if Kathy or Laura are listening, the birthday girls, please call in and share what you're doing for your birthday, because it's your special day. Or if it's your birthday, call in and we can do a shout out to the world for you. I put everybody in the prayer book. So Kathy and Laura in the prayer book for their birthdays. Those that are calling in are in the prayer book. We are getting the phone lines lighting up, but I do need to hear from you. So really simple question. Are you an optimist or a pessimist? Which one are you? What camp do you fall into? I can tell you if you're part of some of these food fights on social media, you're probably a pessimist because it's all negative. So you can be honest about it. You know, just keep the names private. I don't want you to out anybody, but I do need you to weigh in. 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That's 833-288-3986. 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Because it ties in very much to this topic, because if you've ever been estranged from a child or grandchild, you know that there's a lot of negativity floating around. It's really, really tough. So please join us. We'd like to really get that number up to like 1,000 people so we can really make them have a movement in the country to really heal the families, okay, and help unite families. 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
0: The question today, are you an optimist or pessimist? Do you look at things with the glass half full or half empty? You hear that all the time, you know, and really take kind of an inventory of yourself and see where you land, and then call it in and tell us and be really honest. Grace, you're going to start the discussion in just a moment. I shared about Saint Charbel Maclouf. Today is the feast day of this great saint that so many, you know, tens of thousands of miracles have attributed to his intercession. Learn about the lives of the saints, please. And I also shared that I shared about being born on this day, and so it's important because that's also, you can lean on these saints about that they could be your patron, right? So like, for instance, it's so cool when we know that we can dive into the lives of the saints and we can pick out certain elements and then apply it to our lives, right? But also ask that saint to join us to really enhance our spiritual life. Okay. And the saints will, they're very active. So like tomorrow, let me give you an example of this. Tomorrow is Saint James the Greater. Okay. And Saint James the Greater is July 25th. This feast day is tomorrow. And as you know, he was the first apostle to be martyred around 44 AD. So the first apostle to be martyred. So that's a very interesting position to be in as a follower of Jesus. He was the brother of John and the son of Zebedee. And also, interestingly enough, that his relics and where he was said to rest is in Spain. And when you hear a lot about the Camino, right? Walking the way of St. James, the Camino. That serves as the high point for travelers completing the Camino, is where the relics are. So that's really cool. There's so many connections. Really, I know it seems like almost too simple to get into the lives of the saints, but we need them right now. We really do. We're in a whole heap of trouble down here, and we need the saints to really step in, and they want to be our friends, and we should definitely be open to that. So that's tomorrow for a feast day, and then on the 26th is saints Joachim and Anne. So that's just an incredible feast day on Sunday. Okay. I have a couple open phone lines. You guys are scared to call, aren't you? I just feel it. You don't want to say I'm a pessimist. You think I'm going to be really rough on that. No, no, no. I'm very, you know, listen, I'm not feeling that good. So I'm very kind of calm and chill today. So please call in. Are you an optimist or pessimist? Let's just talk about it. Okay. We're not going to have an argument or anything. I'm not going to try to change your position. Well, maybe I will. Okay. And the number is 1-833-288-EWTN. You can call or text to that number, 833-288-3986. We had a couple that called in and then dropped off. I think you might be going to texting. That's fine, but I'd love to hear your beautiful voice. So let's go to Grace in Owensboro, Kentucky, waiting so patiently on Savior Radio Network. Hi, Grace. Welcome.
4: Hi, thank you.
0: Okay, what are you?
4: Okay, I would say that now I feel like I'm more of an optimist. I feel like in this world, it's really easy to be a pessimist. I feel like a lot of things sort of beat us down, and especially the people that we're surrounded with. Like, I used to surround myself, and I still have some friends that are very negative and very judgmental of people. And it's very hard to not be like that when you're around so many people that are like that. And I sort of grew up, not to say I had a rough childhood, it just wasn't the greatest. My dad was on drugs on and off, and my mom struggled with not really staying faithful. And so they were always fighting. I talk about it like a roller coaster, like it was up and down. And so I never really felt like I could be optimistic because I was always waiting for that drop off in my life. But I feel like now that I've found the Lord and I became Catholic about, I think, 2 years ago now. Mm-hmm. I found the Lord and I found his word. And I've sort of begun to surround myself with these people that just radiate Jesus. And it's just so beautiful to be around. And it's brings me so much joy. And I feel like that has led me to be able to look at things beautifully, because God is everything is in his time, everything is in his plan. And so if something happens that's not good, I just take a breath and say, this is what God wanted for me. It's obviously going to have something beautiful at the end. So I feel like you just got to look at things, try to change your perspective and look at things in a more beautiful way.
0: I love that. You know, as I was hoping you would use the word joy at some point when you were talking about your journey, because I this morning in preparing for this episode, I was looking up scripture passages on joy, and there's so many of them where there's a reference to joy, and it's important. We as especially Catholics and welcome home, Grace, 2 years ago. That is awesome. But it's so important, we as Catholics especially, that we hold on to that joy, and like you said, radiate that joy, go out there and be Christ in the world and spread that joy, because if we don't, we have a lot of grumpy Catholics out there, and quite honestly, it's not appealing. It's very, people are like, well, you're supposed to have, you know, the fullness of truth. You're supposed to have everything. Why do you look so angry? Why are you so down? And so it's, but what you said is so interesting. If you look at the world around us, I mean, social media, everything is negative. Everything.
4: Yes. So yes, I deleted all my social media apps a little while ago, and I cannot tell you how freeing it has been. I have just, it's been amazing, honestly.
0: Wow. Wow. So was it hard at first?
4: Not too much. I feel like whenever I've done, like over Lent, I'll give up social media just because I don't need to be on it anyways. Mm-hmm. The only thing that I really post on there is I like write music and stuff. And so that's the only thing I really post. But I mean, why not just go out there and play music for people and not on social media? So that's the only hard thing about it. But other than that, I mean, it really isn't that hard. I feel like it has brought me, again, so much joy not to be on it, because I feel like on social media, you just compare yourself to other people over and over and over. And it's just so freeing. It's so great. Mm-hmm.
0: Do you notice too, like I use the term, it's like a food fight on social media. I notice that.
4: Yeah.
0: Yeah. It's like people just want to attack each other. It's the weirdest thing I've ever seen. It's like, okay, here's my opportunity just to throw an insult out there and I'm going to feel so much better about my day. I mean, don't folks realize that people kind of screenshot these things? You know, these kinds of things are going to always be out there. And so you can't take it back. And it's, to me, it just seems so odd, especially for Christians to partake in some kind of, you know, situation like that. What do you say to that, Grace?
4: Yeah, I mean, seriously, with the people, like how I was saying, the people I'm surrounded by are so negative, and I feel like social media gives people such an easy target for judgment and negativity and envy, and it's just, I don't know. I just think that it's so much better to just live in your own realm. I've heard that we're not supposed to, like, as a human, we're not supposed to know as many people as we are able to know with social media. and it's sort of overwhelming to our brains that we know all these people and see all these things when it's not important. The thing that's important is knowing the Lord and knowing the people around us and having that love in our life and not that hatred and judgment and all the stuff that I think just comes with all of the new technology.
0: right. And you know, Grace, one other thing that you shared about your journey, you know, you talked about kind of your tough childhood growing up. Mm-hmm. Has it made you stronger? Were you able to forgive?
4: Oh, yes. It has definitely made me a stronger person. I've had many people tell me, they're like, I don't know where you came from. because I feel like my mom is still very negative, and it's something that I talk to her about a lot, is just, she can't do anything with the stuff that she has been through, but she can take it and give it to God and say, listen, this all happened for a reason. I'm who I am now, and just let it all go and let God, and just try and change her perspective. And I've talked to her about that many, many times. And I don't know. I just feel like my childhood did shape me a lot, and it gave me resilience to be able to flip things around and see them a more positive way, because I'm still here. My parents are still here. We're still, even though they're divorced, I mean, we still see each other. And I mean, it's not the worst that could be. So.
0: Yeah. You are such a delight to talk to, Grace. I just love your spirit. It comes through loud and clear through the radio. God bless you. You're just a beautiful soul.
4: Thank you. Yeah, thank you. God bless you.
0: Thank you. Thanks for weighing in and leading this discussion. You got the phone lines lighting up, so that was great. Thank you, Grace. Okay, so Grace is going to free that phone line in a moment for you, and you can call in and do exactly what Grace did. Share if you're an optimist or pessimist, and we can talk about it. See, that was just a beautiful discussion. We learned. We had a great time talking. That's what it's going to be like for you. And the number is 1-833-288-EWTN. That's 833-288-3986. Please fill those open phone lines. And I wanted to say Mike couldn't hold when he called, but said, I try to be an optimist, but for some reason, other optimists bother me. They kind of feel like saccharine. Okay, so they're like sugary sweet, Mike. They're like totally seeing things in a kind of a little bit of a fantasy way. I get it. Sometimes you can, I totally get that where Mike is coming from, because I have some friends that, like, even if something is really brutally horrible, they'll be like, oh, well, you've got to look at the bright side of this. And you're like, I don't think there's a bright side to it. So I get where you're coming from, Mike. That's true. Sometimes I could be a little bit over the top on things. That's a very interesting take on that. Thanks for weighing in, Mike. Okay, so if you want to fill a phone line or text in, it's 1-833-288-EWTN, 833-288-3986. We're asking if you're a pessimist or optimist today, and we're going to go to Joan. Joan is a first-time caller in Colorado on Catholic Radio Network. Hi, Joan. Welcome.
5: Hi. I think I'm a pessimist. I've been told that I'm negative, but the reason is I think I started out with a very sad thing in my life. My dad died when I was 12, and I was real close to him. Mm-hmm. And it's really hard to lose your father when you're that young. Mm-hmm. So I think that I love God and I trust in God, but I think of myself as a realist, not a pessimist. Mm-hmm. That's it.
0: Joan, my heart breaks for you, because I have a very dear friend that I've had for many years, like 35 years, and she lost her father. He had a heart attack when she was very young as well, and I watched her. I watched her really. You know, it's a tough thing. It's brutal, because as a young girl, you need your dad. You know, you want your dad, and your dad's, you know, not there and was gone, you know, very quickly. So that breaks my heart that you went through that. Did it, though, make you stronger in the long run?
5: I'm just a strong person. It made me compassionate.
0: Mm.
5: My later years at 50, I became a LPN, and I probably should have done nursing earlier.
0: Mm-hmm.
5: But anyway, I raised my family. That was my priority. I always felt that I should be a mother since I was about five. So, anyway.
0: Mm-hmm. Interesting. So
5: I don't know. I've been very strong my whole life.
0: Mm-hmm.
5: So.
0: Mm-hmm. Well, you got a great name, Joan. I mean, as I'm sure you lean on Saint Joan of Arc. That was incredible. I went to where she was burned at the stake, and oh boy, was it moving. I just it was so powerful. Joan, let me ask you this question. When you made the comment that people call you or have said that you are negative, why do you think they do that? Because I always struggle when people make comments where they label other people very quickly, because I think we can float around depending on the situation. I don't think we're locked in. I mean, we're just having this for the discussion purposes. But I you know, if you've ever listened to the show for even a couple weeks or months, you'll know that I don't like labeling people. So why do you think they said to you, you're negative? Is it just because you're stating it like it is?
5: Yeah.
0: Okay.
5: That's it in a nutshell. But
0: okay.
5: The thing is I think I float because so many people comment on my smile. I have a smile on all the time. But when I think about things, I think about, like, the reality of the world as it is,
0: mm-hmm.
5: is negative. I mean, and I'll discuss that with people, you know. I mean, like, things that are happening out in the world, they're so against God. And mm-hmm. Anyway.
0: And you say it with a smile on your face, right?
5: Well, no, not that, but... You know, I'm just happy. I say hi to people. I'm a outgoing person, very, very outgoing. I'll talk to anybody, and, you know, I smile.
0: Yeah.
5: Well, so I guess I must be half full and half empty at the same time.
0: Well, you're just saying it like it is. I mean, you're telling the truth. I mean, that's, you know, sometimes people can't handle the truth. They really can't. I notice it on social media all the time when somebody will state like an absolute, you just know it's a fact because of all this, you know, research they did, and you can see it and you can do it. You research yourself. And yet people will still argue and still have a problem with it because they can't handle sometimes the facts. So Joan, you're awesome. You know, it reminds me of the scripture passage, Philippians 4:4, rejoice in the Lord always. I will say it again, rejoice. Joan, you're awesome. Thank you so much. Please call us again. And thank you for weighing in on this topic. And I put you in the prayer book as well, as along with Grace. And when I come back, I'm going to get to Lance, another first-time caller, Bernie, Jody, and the others. Keep calling 833-288-3986.
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0: Okay, we're talking about being an optimist or pessimist, and I'd love to hear your comments on this topic, and Lance is going to go next, and I just want to get to Carol in Mississippi, who called but couldn't hold as well, said, I'm neither optimist or pessimist. I'm a realist, and I don't like to pretend things are okay when they are not. I also think it's judgmental to label people as negative. I totally agree, Carol. I don't, you know, I would never say to someone, oh, you're so positive. I would say you're positive because I think that can help promote more positivity. But I don't like to say, oh, you're so negative. It can be difficult to be around all negative people, though, because it kind of overwhelms you. But I agree, Carol, being a realist, you remind me of my husband. That's what my husband says. He's neither an optimist or pessimist. He's a realist. I personally think that my husband, Marty, sometimes lands a little bit on the negative side because he's worked in real estate his whole life. And so he's always kind of looking for that problem or that situation to happen. So I think he goes there first, whereas I tend to go, oh, everything will be okay, you know, that type of thing. Anyway, let's go to Lance. Lance is a first-time caller in Oklahoma, listening on Sirius XM 130. Hi, Lance. Welcome.
14: Hi, Debbie. How are you?
0: Good. How are you?
14: Good. Not too bad.
0: Yeah, thank you so much for calling in. I appreciate it. So what's your take on this?
14: No, going off like Carol said about being a realist, I completely understand that. But I've always said this, and so it's funny that me and Mom heard your talk in the car, your question. I've always considered myself a realist optimist. And being a realist is all about just seeing the problem where it's at, or seeing life where it's at. Mm-hmm. Don't look at it any other way. See it where it's at, and then how are you going to overcome that problem? Being in an optimist state of mind, or being in a pessimist state of mind. And mm-hmm. to me, I guess I'm coming from the angle of like overcoming issues or overcoming any adversity in your life. Mm-hmm. But see life where it's at, see the issue where it's at, and then how are you going to overcome that? Because a lot of people with a pessimist mindset, they won't even approach it, or they won't want to try to overcome it. Mm-hmm. But if you're a realist optimist, then hey, let's take this head on. Where's it at? And then let's hope for the best, but prepare for the worst. Mm-hmm. And so to me, that's how I operate personally.
0: Mm-hmm. So it sounds like you've been through a lot in your life.
14: We've all been through enough.
0: Yeah. So have you always taken it on like that and just looked at the situation, you know, sized it up, you know, assessed it, and then created a plan to kind of move through things?
14: Yes. I mean, for as long as I can remember, I mean, of course, I've been stuck. I've been stuck at times in my life and everything. And there's been some times where I don't even look at the problem at all. And that's mm-hmm. more of like a procrastination viewpoint, which that's a different topic. But as far as any issue or any adversity in life, I've always just seen it where it's at, weigh your problems, and then hey, if you're gonna take it on, why not be an optimist? Because mm-hmm. if not, then you're not giving it your 100%.
0: Right. And you sound quite young, Lance. What's your age range?
14: I'm 34.
0: Yeah.
14: Thank you for that.
0: Yeah. Well, you have an older voice, but you're young. So, by any chance, your dear mom isn't Abby, is it?
14: Yes, it is.
0: I know. Of course, Lance. As soon as I saw it come up on the screen, I was like, "Okay, is this my Lance? And is Abigail with him?" So she's in the car. Yeah. Tell her I love her. She's wonderful. And I miss her on the chats, on the YouTube chats. So tell her to jump in sometimes. I know you guys are busy with family stuff.
14: She needs to find her way back to that.
0: Yeah. But Lance, before I let you go, I'm glad you called in because I think you have so much to offer. We have a lot of young folks listening to Take Two. And Lance, you know it, on Facebook, on Instagram, on TikTok, everywhere. It's so negative, Lance. How come your generation can't seem to break free of it? It's like they get sucked into that.
14: I mean, the way times are now, the Infinity Scroll is something that has just become part of everyday life. And I also think it's what you put out there towards the algorithm, you know, because everybody's algorithm on like your For You page or something is different. And if you're engaging in politics online or on social media is probably one of the most I don't think it's the smartest thing to do. I don't think it's a great thing to do. As far as like your news outlets, everything, you need to be picky about where you get your information at. Mm-hmm. But, you know, for instance, like I've always said this back when I did public speaking, that like your social media, you want it to be a reflection of the best parts of you. And what you put out there, that reflect onto your algorithm and everything. Mm-hmm. And what you look at. And mm-hmm. so you have to be just a very independent free thinker. Think for yourself, and then choosing not to engage in ignorance. I think that's the biggest thing, and that's the most simplest way to put it, is engaging in ignorance, because that's all it is on social media. For instance, my For You page, I like animals. I like those just wholesome videos of ducks raising a cat, raising a litter of cats or something like that. And then the more you look at it, the more just wholesome things pop up. And so it really, it's self-control of what you look at, what you put out into the algorithm, and mm-hmm. then what you engage in, you know. Mm-hmm. And I think engaging in ignorance is like an important thing.
0: Mm-hmm. Being you're relatively, you know, young compared to me, because I'm 60 now, Lance, as you know. But I act young, right, Lance? I act very young. Yeah. I try to hang out with the 30-year-olds. But Lance,
14: I would have never thought you were 60.
0: Good, good. I'll pay you next Tuesday. Okay, but Lance, let me ask you this question. Given you're a very accomplished male, you're in the world, you're living your life, and you're doing so well in life, do you feel there's a lot of temptation out there on social media for young men trying to get their careers in line, get their, you know, life and family and you know, find a suitable spouse maybe, or even pursue a vocation? Do you feel there's so many? I feel like there's temptation everywhere on social media. Can you comment on that? I'd like to hear your take.
14: Yes, that's all it is temptation. That's all it is temptation. I feel like social media in the realm of content creating and quote unquote influencing, you see the 1% of everything on social media, whether it's bodybuilders, whether it's looks, whether it's whoever it may be, you see the 1% on there, and it's causing kind of like the generation under me more or less to think that you can just get behind a camera and make millions of dollars, and that's not how it works out. They think that they have to escape their principles of hard work, discipline, consistency. Mm-hmm. And I think that's what everybody has to remember is that you can't escape life. You can't escape success in life by not being disciplined, by not being consistent, you know? Mm-hmm. And I think those are just core values that social media and influencing and content creating have caused my generation or the generation underneath me especially to escape.
0: Right, right. Wow. Wise words, Lance. You are awesome. I'm so glad you were a first-time caller. I hope you call again. This was such a great treat. I was just thinking about your whole family. I follow, you know, your sister's posts on social media, and I just love your family. So give them all hugs from me, okay?
14: Yes, ma'am. We'll talk soon. Thank you so much, Georgia.
0: Okay, thanks, Lance. Thank you so much. You are wonderful. You made the phone lines light up. A couple other guys are calling in, so that's good. We want the male take on this, the female take on this. This is very important because Lance brought this to the table about social media and social media influencers. This is getting into an area where we can really learn and grow on trying to stay filled with joy and rejecting all that negativity that's coming at us online. Thank you again, Lance. Okay, let's hear what Bernie has to say in South Dakota on Real Presence Radio. Bernie, welcome to the program. Oh, we were just connecting. I must have hit the button there. Bernie, I'm so sorry. Bernie, call back. We'll push you to the front of the line from South Dakota. I'm so sorry. In the meantime, as you're trying to call back, let's get to first-time caller Jody in Fairfield, California on EWTN.com. Hi, Jody. Welcome.
15: Good morning.
0: Hi, good morning.
15: I hope you all are having a wonderful morning.
0: Oh, yes. Oh, yeah. We always do, and we can spend it with the Take-Two family for sure. You go right ahead.
15: I consider myself a positive realist. I can see the problems, and most problems are just annoyances.
0: Mm-hmm.
15: And facing them, like Lance said, is the most beneficial, right? You can figure out a solution and then move on.
0: Mm-hmm.
15: But the other part of it is even the things that make them really painful, in that moment, they are painful, and they do hurt, and it sometimes feels like you're not going to find a way out. But with enough time, most of those really painful moments end up being very life-changing ones that God was only able to show you with time.
0: Mm.
15: And so even in the deep, painful moments of life, I hold on to the fact that I don't know what's going on now. I don't know why it's happening. However, I'm sure with time, because time has taught me this lesson through experience, that I will look back and I'll be like, that was one of the most important things to happen to me at that stage in life.
0: Wow. Were you always like this, so full of wisdom in this area, Jody? Or did you just go through a series of difficult situations in life that you just said to yourself, you know, like Lance was saying, kind of look at the situation, pace yourself, create a plan? I mean, when did this happen for you? I'm just curious, like this understanding.
15: I was born into a very traumatic childhood and
0: okay.
15: family dynamic. My father mm-hmm. passed away when I was 5, and he was the most stable. My mother was an addicted schizophrenic with narcissistic tendencies. So I required to be the mature one in the family far earlier than I should have been. But also what happens when your childhood is very difficult is as you get older, you know, you're going to have more time to learn from those lessons or not learn. Some people fall deep into addictions and problems to try to cope with it. But if you just, in my case, I leaned in and looked back, and by the time I was a teenager, I was able to see, sure, losing my father was very hard, or being in foster care was hard, or sexually assaulted was very difficult, and things of that nature. But I was also able to see, well, if that didn't happen, then these things wouldn't have happened either.
0: Mm-hmm.
15: And that was a lesson I learned very young, many lessons I learned very young. Mm-hmm. And it just meant that once I got older and started to experience other things, it was easier for me to be able to realize this is difficult, but sure, I'm going to survive it. I will come out better on the other end for it. And it might be a mystery, but I'll get there, and one day I'll be grateful. And that's been the case 100% of the time.
0: Wow. You're amazing. You've been through so much, and I could just imagine losing your father at age 5. You had to grow up pretty quickly, didn't you?
15: Yes.
0: Can you share with all of us? I don't want to trigger you or re-traumatize or anything. Could you share with us, like, were you close to God at that young age when you lost your father? That you said he was the most stable one. And did you feel the presence of God? Did you know about your guardian angel? I'm just curious, because 5 years old is a
15: tough
0: age.
15: My family was very, I would say, agnostic at best. Okay. I, however, always had a draw to God.
0: Okay.
15: Now, as a child, without any consistent stability and no family connections to faith, I was always searching in different outlets, in different religions, anything that was available to me to be able to go, because I always felt peace with God. It wasn't until actually this year I was baptized and confirmed.
0: Oh, wow.
15: And that was, you know, a lifelong search through different faiths, trying to find God and not being able to find him in a place that felt true or whole.
0: Mm-hmm.
15: And I found that in the Catholic Church this year.
0: Beautiful. Welcome home, Jody. That is awesome. Wow. Can you share with us what confirmation? Did you pick a confirmation name? I'm just curious what saint you picked.
15: I picked Saint Germain Cousin.
0: Okay. Very cool. Very cool. Wow. So you searched and you came home to Holy Mother Church. That is beautiful. So I see where you're going with this. You know, looking back, all these tough situations we have experienced or have been forced to go through, like in your case, because you were only 5 when all of this started happening. Okay. But now you've brought it to where it's made you the person you are today, you know, very, very
15: right,
0: solid in your faith. I think another success story, it's like what I was sharing with Lance. I mean, I think when we go through these trials and tribulations,

0: value of that pain. And we currently live in a time where a lot of faith denominations have this idea that the holier you are, the easier your life will be. And people believe that. And then they're even more hurt because, well, why is my life not easy? Why am I not prosperous? Mm-hmm. Because that was never what you were here to begin with. You were here to be holy.
1: You're referring to redemptive suffering, and you know, to have it be transformative in the spiritual life of yourself and others for all of eternity. You're spot on. And but in order to do that, Jody, you've got to keep the bigger view, right? Because if you're just looking at your if you're looking at your situation, your problems right in front of you, it can be overwhelming. You got to keep that. You got to. So many priests are saying this now, and I'm so glad they are. They keep saying, look up when you're in the middle of a storm. Look up. Don't look down. Look up. Because if you stay in the world, it's going to depress you. Jody, you are awesome. Would you please consider calling us again?
0: Absolutely.
1: Oh, good, good. I'm so glad. You really helped this conversation. We're getting a lot of comments coming in, and I thank you so much for stepping in and sharing your wisdom of your lived experience on this. I put everybody in the prayer book, so you're in the prayer book as well, Jody. Thank you.
0: Thank you.
1: Okay, have a beautiful... You too. Have a beautiful weekend. Okay, so we're going to get to Jackie in just a moment. If you want to really quickly race to the phone, and well, you probably have the phone right in your hand, just start dialing, and you can be the one that closes this episode if you're an optimist or pessimist. 833-288-EWTN. That's 833-288-3986. But you got to hurry. Open line Friday this afternoon is at 3 p.m. Eastern Time. We answer all of your theology questions with EWTN's Vice President of Theology, Colin Donovan, who is brilliant. So make sure you tune in this afternoon, 3 p.m. Eastern Time. Okay, Jackie in Sacramento, California is waiting so patiently, listening on Sirius XM 130. Hi, Jackie. Welcome.
2: Hi. Thank you for taking my call. I am an optimist, and through and through, I was raised in a family. My dad was even in the optimist club when I was a young girl and through my teen years, but I've gone through a lot, and my optimism keeps me from horrible sadness. I do get sad, but like recently, I was telling your screener that recently, for the last 6 months, I had been trying to sell my house, and the first offer that I got was from a woman that really loved my house. And she had an all-cash offer, which is almost unheard of, and she lost her job the day that we were going to sign papers.
1: Oh, how did you handle that? Oh, Jackie, are you with us? I think, Jackie, you're driving. Can you hear us? Oh, I want to hear the end of the story. So she lost her job, so she couldn't go through with the contract? Oh, I don't think Jackie can hear us. Jackie, if you can pull over safely to the side of the road and call back, that would be great. I'd love to hear the end of the story. Oh, you know, that happens sometimes, you guys. And actually, if you are calling in from a Bluetooth, it's probably best if you do pull over to the side of the road and take it off of speaker and make sure we have a good connection, because I don't like to leave the stories where we don't get the ending. I think Jackie might be calling back, so I'll stall for a little bit. Let me share this with our wonderful Take Two family. Tomorrow is the Spirit World with Father Mike Driscoll, and he is amazing. I absolutely love working with this priest. He is so smart, and he just has a good pulse on things, and I'm learning so much from him, and we're enjoying our conversations that we're having preparing for the episodes. And tomorrow's all about sacramentals. And he is going to share some of the things that he actually just learned about these sacred, beautiful objects. And so sacramentals is tomorrow for the Spirit World, 10 a.m. Central, 11 a.m. Eastern. Okay, Jackie called back. Jackie, thank you so much. I don't want to go into the weekend without hearing the end of the story. So please continue.
2: Okay, so that was my first offer with all cash. Well, just about a week ago, it was about 3 weeks ago that I got another cash offer. Unbelievable, right? Mm-hmm. So we went through 2 weeks of craziness with these people. I mean, it was it was

0: crazy. I stayed on a phone call for like 3 hours with our solar people and trying to help these people understand things, and it was awful. Anyways, they backed out at the last minute, and I was just like, okay, God, I hear you. You don't want me selling my house. I hear you. And so now I'm very much at peace with the whole thing. I'm very much happy with just staying where I'm at. And I'm going to be honest, I've gone through a lot in my life. I lost one of my four sons. I lost him to a car accident in 2017. And my husband 5 years ago, and that was in 2017 and now, and my husband in 2021 to pancreatic cancer. And I'll be honest, I even wrote a book about my journey with the loss of my son. And it was, you know, a priest that was a very close friend of mine, Monsignor Tom in Tucson, he said, Jackie, your heart is on every page. And I said, and my soul. You know, so I've gone through a lot, but my attitude has always been, God has prepared all of this for me to just glorify him. And I'm being really honest about that. My friends all know I'm an optimist. They all know that I have a great faith. Otherwise, I would never have been able to get through what I went through, you know? So I'm a happy person, and I have found joy in my life again. And I did fairly quickly. After my son died, I just went through a really hard time. It was his birthday. So after Frankie died, it was tough. It was really tough, but I'm good, you know, and that's the optimism. So, anyway,
1: Jackie, have you always been a Catholic, or did you come into the church?
0: Yeah, born and raised.
1: Okay,
0: In Tucson, Arizona, and in fact, my Monsignor friend that told me my heart was on every page. He just recently died about 2 months ago, and it just he was 7 years old. And that's another one. You know, I mean, he was my mentor. He was just so much. And he was actually an instigator to my marriage with my husband, Henry. I think I have a saint in heaven to ask for more prayers.
1: Yeah, well, I put you in the prayer book, Jackie, and then you said Henry
0: Thank
1: is your...
0: You.
1: Yeah, Henry is your husband's
0: husband.
1: Name. And your son is... Did you say Frankie?
0: Yes.
1: Frankie,
0: and could you please pray for my other three sons to come back to the church, because they've all left. And, you know, it's just something, it seems common to this world, you know, but anyway, so if you could put Nicholas, Alex, and David, Nicholas, Alex, and David in there too, I would appreciate that.
1: Absolutely. And can you tell me Monsignor's name so we can pray? We always pray for our priests.
0: His name is Monsignor Tom, and he was a wonderful Irishman, Cahalane, C-A-H-A-L-A-N-E, Cahalane.
1: Beautiful.
0: Wonderful, incredible human being,
1: So, well, God willing, they're all interceding for you, Jackie, and that's why it's keeping that joy in your heart, which is so beautiful. Jackie, can you give me the name of your book that you wrote? I'm just curious. I want to look it up after the show.
0: Sure. It's called A Mother's Journey of Love, Death, and Forgiveness, because we forgave the young man that truly accidentally, hit my son's car and killed him. And we went to court and got him just 3 years of probation and no felony or anything. And that was our true belief that, you know, we had to forgive him. He was too young, 23 years old. How can you put him in prison, you know?
1: Wow. Okay, I'm definitely going to look up your book. That's a powerful... I can see why Monsignor said that. This is powerful, the journey you've been on, and thank you for writing about it so that it could help others. Jackie, you're awesome. It sounds like you're driving. Safe travels. You've got your guardian angel right beside you. I wish I could talk to you longer, Jackie, but you hear the music. We got to close the episode because Dr. Ray is waiting to come on air with all of us. Folks, thank you so much. This was a great episode to go into the weekend. Tune into the spirit world tomorrow. Don't forget. And on Monday, we're going to be talking about, are you looking forward to retirement? Okay, so please think about that and weigh in on Monday. Until then, have a beautiful and blessed weekend. We'll see you real soon.
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12: Family, a prayer that we pray together is a powerful prayer. So please pray together with me, our EWTN Family Prayer. Today we pray for marriage. Almighty God and Father, we adore you. You are the author of marriage and have made it a covenant of faithful, exclusive, and enduring love between one man and one woman. Protect this sacred institution from those who are working to deform it. Bring to conversion those who cohabitate, and restore the dignity of marriage and family life to our land. Strengthen those who are struggling in their marriages, and protect our children from neglect and divorce. We ask this through Christ our Lord. Amen.
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13: This is Women of Grace Live, discussing issues important to your life and faith. 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Join us as we transform the world one woman at a time. Women of Grace, for such a time as this. Now, here's your host, Johnette Williams.
14: Well, good morning, everyone, and welcome to Women of Grace Live. This is Johnette Williams. I am so excited to be with you today. I love spending this time with you Monday through Friday as we discuss issues of importance to your life and to your faith. It's a wonderful opportunity to come together in the name of our Lord Jesus Christ and to talk about that reality which is most central to us, and that is our life in Jesus Christ and his life in us. And so I do hope that, you know, as we join together Monday through Friday at the same time, that we come with receptive hearts, hearts that are open wide, ready to receive every spiritual blessing in the heavens that God desires to give to us, right? We don't want to leave one blessing behind. I know I don't. I want every blessing God wants to give to me. And, you know, the thing of it is, he cannot be outdone in generosity, as you've heard me say so very, very many times. You know, he gives us everything. We simply have to open the heart to receive it and to let it move in us and for us to move in it. And so here on Women of Grace Live, you know, we join together for that very purpose Monday through Friday at this same time on this same station. Now, usually at the beginning of the program, I am inviting you to give us a call, but I have so many calls that have been left for us at our listener comment line that I thought today we would simply dip into those and I would be able to address the questions and the concerns and the insights and all of that that people leave for us there. We enjoy so much receiving those calls that you leave on our listener comment line. So let me give you that number. It is available to you 24/7. Now, this is not an on-air number, so this is nothing that we answer in real time, but these are questions that you leave that we do on a day like today. And that listener comment line number is country code 1-205-795-5773. Again, that's country code 1-205-795-5773. And yet another way that people often communicate with us is through email. And I invite you to email your question or your comment or your insight or your inspiration to us. And this is the address to use: Women of Grace, all one word, plural on the women, Women of Grace at EWTN.com. That's Women of Grace at EWTN.com. We will get your question. And on a day similar to this, we will dip in there and we will respond to it. And I know people like this because oftentimes on these days, I'm able to get a little bit more deeply into the questions. We are able to discuss them from a variety of standpoints, you know, and it, I think, really opens our minds and our hearts to all that God desires for us to know. Now, I also like to invite you at the beginning of the program to get out there to our website, womenofgrace.com. We have all kinds of good things available for you there, both in terms of resources that are free and then in terms of resources that you can purchase. So I invite you to check it out, and I always encourage you to go to the events section on that website. You're going to see it listed for you in the purple navigational bar at the top. And you just click on events, and all of the events that we are going to be participating in the near future are listed there for you. And I really, really enjoy having that opportunity. We've got some great things coming up for you in this new year. And so I am encouraging you to check that out. I do want to let you know about one really big deal that's going to be going on. And that really big deal that's going to be going on is that we are going to Poland. Yes, we are. A Women of Grace is sponsoring a Poland pilgrimage in September. September 7th through the 16th, we will be traveling there with Bishop William Walterscheid. He is the auxiliary bishop in the Diocese of Pittsburgh. He is also our spiritual advisor. He will be coming with us. And let me tell you, he is very well versed in Poland. He's been there a number of different times. We're going to go to some of the usual places, of course, that people go to and want to see, but we'll go to a few other too that he has specifically selected for us. So it's going to be a personalized type of experience. It's going to be one, I think, that is going to enhance our relationship with our Lord and with all of those dear saints who make intercession for us. And I'm looking at three of them right now featured in the slideshow that talks about our pilgrimage that's on our website, womenofgrace.com. I'm looking at Maximilian Kolbe. I am looking at St. Faustina. And I'm looking at St. John Paul II, one saint that is not pictured there, who we will also be praying to, asking for her intercession, is St. Teresa Benedicta of the Cross. And of course, you know that both herself and St. Maximilian Kolbe were martyrs in Auschwitz, and we will be going to Auschwitz. And, you know, I have to say, I'm really wanting to spiritually prepare myself for that trip. I just am wanting to be very open to the great graces that were won by way of these martyrs, and also open to the great sorrow, suffering, and unbelievably inhumane treatment that so many received there. And we will be going as pilgrims, but we will also be going as intercessors. We'll be going as intercessors for all of those who lost their lives in such a heinous manner. So it's going to be quite a trip. And as I say, I'm hoping that you'll be able to join us. All of the information's available for you there, right there at our website, womenofgrace.com. Another feature, in addition to the events section of our website, that I like to point out to you is our section that's entitled Need a Mass? This is a very special opportunity for you, and we have heard from so many people that so appreciate this opportunity, and it's obvious because we have individuals who every month are visiting this portion of our site and having a Mass celebrated or offered for a deceased loved one or friend, or having a Mass offered for a special intention. And both of those are very valid. And it's difficult sometimes to be able to get a Mass celebrated or offered in a time frame that we're looking for. But we offer you this opportunity. We do this in partnership with the Archdiocese of Gulu in northern Uganda. And the priests there basically earn their keep, if you will. It's a very poor diocese. And the only monies they receive are the monies for Masses. And so, as I like to remind you, it's a spiritual work of mercy on behalf of the person who will be having the Mass offered for them, whether that person is deceased or whether it's for the intention of a friend or whatever the case may be, even for your own intention. But it's also a corporal work of mercy, because we are engaging in a way in which these priests can benefit in the material world here. And they do function in the material world, just like you and just like me. So I really encourage you to use this feature. We get the Masses offered for you in very quick turnaround time. I know at the beginning of every year, I set Masses up, especially for my deceased loved ones, for my late husband, for my son, for my parents. I use it routinely for individuals that I know are battling serious illnesses, and I will have a Mass offered for them. Sometimes they know I'm doing this. Oftentimes they do not. And there is something about that. There is something about the hidden works of mercy that I think are particularly endearing to the heart of our Lord. So all of that being said, I am eager for you to get out to our website, womenofgrace.com, make use of the great opportunities that are there for you. And I'm always, always, always happy to be with you here on Women of Grace Live. 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That number available to you 24/7, country code 1-205-795-5773. Again, that's country code 1-205-795-5773. It's not an on-air number, but you can leave your question, comment there, and on a day like today, we'll have the opportunity to address it. Okie dokie, we're going to be right back on the other side of the break, inviting you to stay with us. This is Women of Grace Live. I'm Johnette Williams.
15: Welcome to Catholic Blitz, and in the hot seat today is Father Ken Briganti. Are you ready?
16: I am.
15: Your question is, what is the Immaculate Conception in 1 minute?
16: You know, that always caused confusion for Catholics because it happens December 8th that we celebrate this feast, and so everybody just assumes it's talking about our Blessed Lord, which is March 25th was his conception, right? So December 8th is Mary's conception in the womb of her mother, Saint Anne. Mary was preserved from original sin from the moment of her conception. Why? Because she was to be the mother of God. She was to give a pure human nature to the Savior who was going to redeem us on the cross. So therefore, he could never be under companion of sin. So what happens is there's no time in God. So God just prefigured the redemption and applied it to Mary's soul. And that's how we celebrate her Immaculate Conception.
15: You really blitzed it today.
16: Thank you.
15: Come back again for more Catholic Blitz.
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21: What is a patron saint? The classic professions such as soldiers or doctors have patron saints who represent the ideal of soldiering or doctoring. But we've lost the idea of patron saints because so many of the trades and crafts on which the modern world depends do not have an ideal figure. There's no patron saint of plumbers. G.K. Chesterton says there should be. It would be a revolution, for it would inspire each individual plumber to consider that there really was once a perfect being who did actually plumb. Well, Chesterton says, keep before your eyes the supreme adventure of virtue. If you are brave, think of the man who was braver than you. If you are kind, think of the man who was kinder than you. That is what is meant by having a patron saint.
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14: 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I am Johnette Williams, so very happy and eager to be with you Monday through Friday at the same time as we discuss issues of importance to your life and your faith. 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We are going to be addressing some of the questions that have been left for us in various ways. Oftentimes, you text your message to us, and you can do that by using the very same number that you use to call us here, 833-288-EW. WTN. That's 833-288-3986. Today, you can not use that number because I can't get your text message and read it. We're not taking them that way today. But you can do that on other days, and we will address it on a day like today. 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That's womenofgrace@ewtn.com. I will get it and we will address it. Additional to that, you can leave a call for us on our listener comment line. And this is available to you 24/7. And so I invite you to use it as often as you want to. That particular number is country code 1-205-795-5773. That's country code 1-205-795-5773. All of those are the ways that you can get in touch with us here, and I hope that you will do that. Let's go to a question that was left or that was sent in to us via text by a gentleman named Neil. He says, "Hello, my name is Neil. I have a girlfriend who suffers physically and emotionally from years of addictions, drugs, alcohol, and sex. She had a conversion and became a Catholic 10 years ago, praise be to God. She's given up all her addictions, but she's racked with pain day and night. Most of it is very real, but I'm so tired of hearing her daily complaints about pain, problems at work, etc. I wonder if she is also a hypochondriac. Everything she says is negative and doesn't listen to anything anyone else says. She has worn me down. I want to listen to her, but frankly, I'm exhausted of listening. She doesn't seem to care about anyone else except herself. I'm slowly walking away from her because to be a friend, we need to listen to each other, build each other up, pray together, and if necessary, give gentle correction. I guess I'm asking for permission to walk away." All right, Neil, you know, and you're talking about a girlfriend. And I don't know if you mean a girlfriend, all one word, or a girlfriend. You have it divided this way. As I make my way through your text, I have a feeling that this is a woman that you are a friend with, but not someone that you're romantically involved with. So I'm going to proceed in that way. You know, let's talk about her for a moment. Praise be to God, she's had a conversion. This is a wonderful, wonderful thing. You tell me that she's had years of addictions, years. I don't know how many years that would be. I have no idea how old you are nor how old she is. But if it's years of addictions, and we're talking about decades of addictions, several things happen by way of addiction, even when an individual has been able to overcome their use of drugs or alcohol or finding sex to be an addiction as well. And some of what happens to individuals who are addicted to drugs and alcohol is that they sometimes become emotionally truncated in their development around the year that they began the addiction. So oftentimes we have a person who is at a certain chronological age, but not a certain psychological or emotional age. And so sometimes in individuals who have years of addictions, we see that they are compromised in those particular aspects of their life. And it does help to explain their behavior, but it doesn't excuse the behavior, and it doesn't make the behavior any easier to deal with. And in addition to all of that, individuals who are addicts have a tendency to become very narcissistic because their addictive years were all about narcissism, all about feeding the addiction. It was all about them. And they develop coping mechanisms and I would say manipulative mechanisms to be able to live out the reality of being a drug addict. This is why it's very difficult sometimes to help a person to overcome the drugs. The addiction takes over their life and they respond to it. It's the only thing that they care about, and so they become very self-centered by way of that. I hope I'm making myself clear. I'm not sure I am, but I hope so. And so, you know, here she is now, and she's clean, and that's a wonderful thing. And she's converted to Catholicism 10 years ago. That's a marvelous thing. Hopefully, grace is having an effect on her. But she now has to begin to cooperate with that grace in ways that are antithetical to the way in which she has conducted herself in the past and in ways that are antithetical to the wounds that she's inflicted upon herself and that the addiction inflicted upon her. And she's got to begin a serious process of restoration and renewal and healing. And that's going to involve more help than you can give her. It's going to involve the help of a really well-trained psychologist, mental health counselor, individuals like that, but also coming from a very, very decided Catholic worldview, Christian worldview that understands the way in which God heals the human person so that they can open up for her the way in which she can cooperate with grace to find the freedom that she wants. And to actually begin to engage in the opposite behaviors, or shall I say, the opposite vices that she's currently operating in. Her vice may not be the drugs, might not be the alcohol, might not be the sex, but the vices that have the anti-virtue that's taken up residence within her as a result of these things remain. And you list them. You talk about it. You talk about daily complaints, about pain, about problems at work, right? She's negative. Everything she says is negative. She doesn't listen to anything anyone else says. And she's worn you down. She's an emotional drain on you. It's like she's, you know, sucking your energy and your strength out of you like a vampire in some way. you know, that's a very, you know, descriptive way to compare it. But I think I understand what you're saying here. And, you know, this is she needs help. She needs serious help. And she might have pain. You know, I don't know what the pain's caused from. And maybe she does have really some difficult physical struggles that only exacerbate the situation, right? So she's got to sort through this. And I will tell you this, too. There is a really psychosomatic effect. I mean, when we are depressed, when we are miserable, when we are irritable, when we are complainers, then everything begins to bother us. And sometimes, you know, we multiply our problems, even our physical problems, by way of it. You know, we magnify them. And again, these are all signs, I think. You know, I'm not a psychologist and I'm not a counselor, but I would read this as being signs of somebody that's very self-focused and self-interested. And you point that out here. You talk about, you know, I'm slowly walking away from her because to be a friend, we need to listen to each other, build each other up, pray together, and if necessary, give gentle correction. And that's true. That's what friends do. That's what true friends do. That's what real friends who are interested in each other's salvation do. And that's who a true friend is. Somebody who's a true friend is somebody that's interested in our eternal salvation and will walk the road with us and pray with us and hang in there together and will be open to the advice and the counsel that we give. And she doesn't seem to be willing to do that. And so I think that you should have a serious conversation with her. You know, and I would say, listen, we have to have a serious conversation because I love you as a friend and I care about you and I'm worried about you. I don't think that a lot of what I'm seeing here points to, you know, really good emotional health. And I want for you to get that. And I'd like to see you get into counseling with a really good Catholic counselor. And it wouldn't hurt you to have a spiritual director either. You know, I think it's very important for you. I want to be your friend, but in order to be your friend, we have to be able to communicate on these hard issues. And, you know, if that's not how you see friendship, then perhaps we really don't have a friendship. In which case, then, I think that you have not necessarily given her an ultimatum, but you've explained your position. And hopefully she'll have a reasonable response. Sometimes, to really begin a change, someone has to intervene in a strong way. So I would do that, and I can't give you permission to walk away or not walk away. That's your decision. You don't need my permission to stay in this relationship nor to walk away. You don't need to listen to anything I've said to you today. That's totally up to you. I'm just giving you my insights on possibly why it is that she behaves the way that she behaves and how it is that you can handle it, because you cannot allow yourself to lose your own sense of equilibrium, to lose your own balance because of her situation. It's an interesting thing about dysfunction. Dysfunction is contagious. When we are interacting with somebody who's terribly dysfunctional, we can become dysfunctional ourselves, sometimes enabling their dysfunction, right? Sometimes because we begin to look through our own life through their dysfunction. And so it's very important for you to handle this in a mature and prudent way. And that's what I'm recommending, a mature, prudent approach to this. Have a serious discussion with her. Lay it on the line gently, lovingly, but truthfully. And that's what I think you ought to do, Neil. I don't know what you think about that. You can't tell me because this is a text message. And I'm sure that many of you have been through similar situations. Just because somebody's challenging doesn't mean that we give up. But when we begin to realize that this isn't changing, you know, and the old adage is, if nothing changes, nothing changes. And sometimes the thing that has to change is ourselves. And we have to move away from it all. So you have to determine that for yourself, Neil. I would pray about it. I would take it to your spiritual director. I would take it to your confessor. And I would talk with him or with, you know, if your spiritual director is a woman, her. But definitely I would talk with your priest about it and see what he advises. I hope that helps you. All right, so now we have a text message from Jessica. And Jessica says, I'm from Massachusetts. Well, grand, Jessica. It's a beautiful state. Right now, I'm going through what I believe is a season of suffering, and it often feels like I'm walking through the valley of the shadow of death. My faith has been what's carrying me through. I have a question about guardian angels. My understanding is that God assigns each of us a guardian angel at birth and that they never leave us. What I'm wondering is this. Do guardian angels have the freedom to act on our behalf when they see us in need, such as protecting us, guiding us, or gently nudging us in the right direction? Or do they first need God's permission before they can intervene in any way? In other words, how much authority do guardian angels have, and how does that authority relate to God's will? Thank you so much for taking the time to answer my question. I also want to say how grateful I am for Mother Angelica. Her teachings have been getting me through so many of my trials, and I've been learning so much from watching her. She has such a beautiful spirit. I also want to thank you. I enjoy reading your responses every day, and they've been a real source of encouragement. I truly appreciate all that you do. Oh, well, thank you, Jessica. May God be praised. Anything good that comes out of my mouth is him. Anything that's not so good, well, that's clearly me. Mother Angelica, what a wonderful woman, and I think that you pegged it exactly right. She did have, and I'm convinced she has now even more so, a beautiful spirit. She is a woman who has been instrumental in my life, and I'm confident that even now, after her passing, she's instrumental in my life. I do ask for her intercession as a holy soul, and I gained so much by way of just observing her. She was really a mentor to me, more by her example than the numbers of words that we exchanged. And so I agree with you on that. And one of the reasons why you are learning so much from her is because her words were words of wisdom. And wisdom doesn't age, right? Wisdom is the same today, yesterday, and forever, because wisdom is seeing the world through the eyes of God. And God is the same today, yesterday, and forever. To your question on angels, I'm sorry, sweetheart, you're going through such a rough time of suffering. And I think it's very well and wise of you to ask for the intercession of your guardian angel. I personally don't think that I use my angel enough. And maybe other people can say that. And it sounds terrible to say use my angel, but they are messengers. That's what their name means. Angel means messenger. They are messengers. And messengers of what? They are messengers of God's will, and they are messengers for us to God. And so they act on God's behalf. The angels are always before the face of God, and yet they're always, our guardian angels are always with us as well. How can that be? Because the angels are not confined to time nor space. They are pure spirit. They exist in the eternal moment, and the eternal moment is all around us. And so even as they're beholding the face of God, they are beholding our face too, and they are with us. We can't understand this. It's too big of a mystery for us. We cannot comprehend it. But our soul, as I often say on the program, what our mind cannot comprehend, our soul oftentimes can apprehend. And so we can apprehend the beneficence of our angel. We can understand, you know, when our angel is ministering to us and is working on our behalf. Sometimes little things just seem to happen out of nowhere, and we call them a coincidence. Well, I don't think they're a coincidence. I think it's an angel incidence. Some say a God incidence. That's true, because the angels only do the bidding of God. So it's God working in our life by way of our angel. So, you know, you ask the question, do guardian angels have the freedom to act on our behalf when they see us in need, such as protecting us, guiding us, or gently nudging us in the right direction? Or do they first need God's permission before they can intervene in any way? We're going to come back to that part of your question after our break. You hear that music. We're going to the break. Do want to remind you about that wonderful pilgrimage that's coming up. Oh, boy, oh, boy, oh, boy. I would love to see you on it with me. I sure would. We're going to have a great group of people. Bishop William Walterscheid of the Diocese of Pittsburgh is going to be with us. Jack is going to be with us. We're going to beautiful, wonderful places. I know our angels are already preparing the way for us. So I hope that you'll join us. 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Coming back right after this break. Stay with us.

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2: I just love the Sacred Heart Radio. I have been listening for more than 15 years, I'll say. It's been a long time. It's my go-to place in the morning when I'm driving. I listen to it, and there are times when if I can't go to Mass, I tune on it and I follow the Mass. So it just makes a difference in my life and brings a lot of joy. So thank you for what you're doing. Keep touching lives. You might not know it, but many people are touched. Thank you. May God bless you and strengthen you.
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4: 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You're listening to Women of Grace Live. I'm Johnette Williams. 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I love being with you Monday through Friday at this same time on this same station as we discuss issues of importance to your life and your faith. 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Another way in which you can reach us is by texting us. The text number is the very same number that you would use to call us. That text number is country code 1-833-288-3986. That's country code 1-833-288-EWTN. So you can just text your message that way. We'll get it on a day like this. We'll address it. If you text it when we are taking calls, then we can also address it at that time too. Another way that you can reach us is by leaving a call for us at our listener comment line. That number is country code 1-205-795-5773. That is 205-795-5773. So we have a very beautiful question that's coming to us from Jessica in Massachusetts. She's telling us that she's going through a really rough time now. A season of suffering is the way she describes it. And she says sometimes it feels like she's walking through the valley of the shadow of death. She says her faith has been what's carrying her through. But she had a question about guardian angels. I'm going to read it again for you. She says, my understanding is that God assigns each of us a guardian angel at birth and that they never leave us. What I'm wondering is this, do guardian angels have the freedom to act on our behalf when they see us in need, such as protecting us, guiding us, or gently nudging us in the right direction? Or do they first need God's permission before they can intervene in any way? In other words, how much authority do our guardian angels have, and how does that authority relate to God's will? Thank you so much for taking the time to answer my question. I also, and then she shares about her deep devotion and her gratitude to Mother Angelica and Mother Angelica's teachings that have gotten her through so many of her trials. And we talked about that when I first began to answer this question. So we were talking about angels, and we were talking about the fact that our angels are pure spirit. And they are very intelligent. Angels have great, great, great intelligence. And because they're pure spirit, they're always before the throne of God even as they are always with us. We know that our angels are always with us because Scripture tells us so, and we see it in a number of places. For example, in Psalm 91, verses 11 through 12, we read this, For he will give his angels charge of you to guard you in all your ways. On their hands they will bear you up, lest you dash your foot against a stone. And then in Hebrews 1, verse 14, we read that the angels are ministering spirits sent forth to serve for the sake of those who are to obtain salvation. And then in Matthew 18:10, we read something similar to that. Also, a warning to those who would seek to lead children astray. And it says this, see that you do not despise one of these little ones, for I tell you that in heaven their angels always behold the face of my Father who is in heaven. So, you know, it's an interesting thing. So the angels are always reflecting the glory of God. And this we recognize very clearly at the moment of the Annunciation of Our Blessed Lady, right? The grand announcement of the coming of Jesus through her womb. So she says, but who am I that the mother, the angel speaks to her and she has this fear of the angel. What is that fear? It's holy awe. It's holy awe. And the angel says, do not be afraid, Mary, for you have found favor with God, right? So he's serving God, but he's serving God for the sake of salvation. And so we know that the glory of God shines forth from the angel. That's what caused that holy awe. Sometimes even in the Old Testament, angels would appear to some of the Old Testament figures that we read about in sacred scripture, and they would be referred to as the Lord because they were so vibrant, so full of the glory of God, and it was God's glory that was being manifested through the angel. So the angels are quite powerful. They have a supreme intelligence. They're very, very, they know so much. They understand things that we couldn't begin to comprehend. And the angel is always beholding the face of God, even as the angel is with us. So you ask this, do guardian angels have the freedom to act on our behalf when they see us in need? The answer to that is absolutely. They've been commissioned by God to act on our behalf. And the angels in heaven, the good angels, can only act according to the will of God. And God is always working toward our behalf. So what they're doing is manifesting the will of God in our life, right? They're acting on behalf of God. So you say, such as protecting us, guiding us, or gently nudging us in the right direction. Yes, and there's numbers of stories that people have told about how they've been protected by their angels, right? Saving them from dire circumstances. I have heard some really spectacular stories of the intervention of angels when somebody is just about to, is in great peril, great danger, just about to lose their lives. And the angel comes in because it's clearly not God's time for that person to go home. Or the angel, would not have intervened. It would have known that it's God's time. And yes, they do guide us. Oftentimes, as I mentioned before the break there, we think that something is a coincidence that happens. No, it's often an angel incident. It's the holy angel acting on our behalf, making available to us that which we need in the immediate moment. God's grace comes to us often by way of the angel. Or you say gently nudging us in the right direction. Yes, that's true. So they're always acting on God's behalf. They've been commissioned by God to serve our needs. So, every time I don't picture it at that when we ask our angel for help, in a way that is commensurate with the will of God, that our angel has to go and ask God about it. No, the angel knows the will of God. The angel has an intelligence that is beyond our comprehension. We often intuit the will of God, right? So to a degree unknown to our human capacity, that angel knows what is God's will and acts only on God's behalf. So like if you ask your angel to do something, here, angel, I'm going to go rob a bank. Please assist me. The angel is not going to assist you. So, you kind of get what I'm saying there, right? So you also want to know how much authority they have. They have only the authority that God gives them. but their authority rests completely on the will of God. So, you know, it's a twofold thing. They only want to do God's will in the first place, and they're only going to act according to God's will. So that kind of answers that question. Do want to look at the one thing that you, a statement that you make up here, that you understand that the angel has been with us since our birth. I don't think that there is a consensus on that. I do think that some say that the angel has been with us since the moment of our conception. And, you know, I think, you know, now I don't know, and if I'm wrong, you know, please, theologians, please correct me. But I don't think that the church has a determination on when the angel is actually assigned to us. It would seem to me that the angel would be assigned to us at the moment of our conception, because our life begins at conception. Our life doesn't begin with our birth. And sometimes some of the older theologians, and when I say older, I mean like the medieval theologians, that they might posit that it's at our birth because they didn't understand what was taking place in the womb. They didn't understand, the neonatal reality. They didn't understand that. They didn't get that exactly. So we sometimes hear them say things, but it was out of scientific ignorance, and they were still trying to the best of their ability to speak truth. But I think that, you know, our guardian angels are assigned to us at the moment of our conception, because our life begins at conception, and they're guarding us during our earthly sojourn. And their ultimate goal is to get us to heaven. And I've even heard where our guardian angel will accompany our soul to heaven. So they're with us for the duration. And it sort of makes sense, doesn't it, if you think about it this way, that if life begins at conception, which it truly does, and science has proven that fact, it's not an if, since life begins at conception, then God would assign an angel at the moment that the baby is conceived within the womb of the mother. And that would be for the benefit of the baby. And we know that not all babies make it to the birthing process. They don't make it the whole way through gestation. Or sometimes even in the birthing process, the child is lost, right? And that angel is there to accompany that child to heaven. And I think that it must give women who have lost children through any means, whether it's through miscarriage or whether it's through, God forbid, abortion, that it would have to be comforting to think that the angel was with them and that they were not alone. So I think that that's something to think about too. And the idea that our guardian angel will be with us at the moment of our death, you know, and I don't know exactly how instantaneous it is that when the soul's, I think as soon as the soul leaves the body, the particular judgment happens. I don't know if our angel, you know, even stands with us there. But I think we'll know our angel in heaven. I sincerely think we will. So it's you know, some of this is speculative theology, I think, but they're interesting questions to ponder. There's been a lot, Jessica, a lot that's been written on the angels, just numbers and numbers of wonderful books on them. And I would really just encourage you to go to our website, womenofgrace.com, to our store there, or to go to EWTN's religious catalog, EWTNRC.com, and just put, you know, do a search on angel, and dozens of books, good books, holy books will come up for you on angels, and might answer some of the questions that you have, and might take you into a fuller explanation than I've been able to give you in the time that we have together today. All right, here is another question that we have. Let's see. Here we go. This is from Margaret, and Margaret says, my name is Margaret, and I have a question about radical feminism from a Catholic perspective. Could you explain why the Church considers radical feminism to be contrary to God's design for women? How can women honor their God-given dignity and gifts while remaining faithful to Catholic teaching? Thank you for your guidance, and God bless. Well, I wish that you were on the phone with me right now, Margaret, because I would like to ask you, what is your definition of radical feminism? And because depending upon how you read radical feminism, I think that that's going to lead you to the right conclusion regarding why the church considers radical feminism to be contrary to God's design for women, or why you're going to be confused about what the church teaches. So, like, if your notion of radical feminism is that this is good for women, then I think that you have a misunderstanding of what radical feminism is truly about. Radical feminism is not for women. Radical feminism is anti-woman. From its roots to its fruits to the current day, radical feminism stands in opposition to who woman truly is. It stands in opposition to the beauty

birth that a woman is capable of conceiving and bringing ultimately that child into the world, she has to be a spiritual mother to that child. For those women who have forsaken that possibility, either by choice or by nature's lack of cooperation or by circumstances that intervene, her call nonetheless is to be spiritual mother. And she can have many spiritual children. And that beautiful reality of her feminine being, the capacity to nurture others, will be expressed in her and through her. Radical feminism says a woman must squelch that. A woman must not give way to that. A woman must become masculine in her understanding of the world and herself in it if she's to truly succeed. I think it's one of the great reasons why the world is so out of balance right now. Because it's lost to a great degree that feminine charism. God created us men and women. We complement each other. When the world issues too far to the masculine, it becomes barbaric. It becomes dog eat dog. It becomes a place of violence and a place of contention, a place of competition. But when it's balanced by the feminine, it finds a way to live out its charism, the protective dimension, the productive dimension, the provision dimension. But when a woman is doing all that a man does by way of her attitude, by way of her disposition, by way of which she functions in the world, then it throws everything topsy-turvy and nothing is in balance anymore. Now, I do not believe that a woman should not be offered opportunities within the professional world. We have the great example of this in Edith Stein, who became Sister Teresa Benedicta of the Cross and now Saint Teresa Benedicta of the Cross. She believed that women had a role to play in the professions, to bring into the professions the dynamic of her authentic femininity, to restore a proper balance to the world of man, which is woman's call. And of course, that is true in the converse. Men provide a masculine dimension to the world of the feminine person, lest she become the caricature of the feminine or operate in the feminine vices, the opposite of the feminine virtues. We see that, don't we, all too often. So, you know, when you talk about how can women honor their God-given dignity and gifts while remaining faithful to Catholic teaching is the great champion of the woman, has been from the beginning. Do you know that the pagan women in Roman times wanted to marry Christian men because they knew that the Christian men would not force them to leave their babies on the side of the road to die? And would not force them to have abortions? Isn't that an incredible thing, especially in light of our current day and time? The church has always protected woman. We see that in the reality of Jesus, in the way in which he conducted himself with women, the way in which he raised up their dignity. Think about the numbers of incidents and circumstances that point that out in sacred scripture. And all through the ages, the church has been the champion of women, giving her true dignity and helping her to multiply her gifts and talents according to the grace that she brings to us by way of the sacraments. So
It is radical feminism.

that wants to deny women their God-given dignity and their God-given gifts. And in doing so, they starve all of humanity. And they bring a culture to ruin. Just look at where we are today. So much has devolved since the advent of the birth control pill and since the advent of abortion and its legalization and since the advent of no-fault divorce. It's so interesting when you think about it and you look at some of the communist regimes. And the first things that they begin to do is to separate the woman from the family and to put her into an economic strife that requires two incomes. And the world suffers as a result. So I think maybe what you need to do is to read Carrie Gress's books, Margaret. I think that that would really help you. Several books she's written on this topic. The End of Woman being a really good one that I think would answer your question in a profound way. Her latest one called Wicked. The Marian Option is another one that she's written. And there's another one in there, I think, that I'm not quite remembering right now. But all of these books will be of great interest to you, and I think a great resource. When you begin to read about what the first feminists, and I'm not talking about suffragettes, I'm talking about going back to the 1600s, 1700s, and you read about these first feminists, and then you see that those roots have held true even through the suffragette period. That, you know, sometimes we want to whitewash that period of time. No. Most of these women were deeply tied to the tenets of those original women, and in addition to that, were deeply involved in the occult, deeply involved in sexual behaviors that were not commensurate with the dignity of who a woman is. So, you know, check it out. I think it's going to be of great interest to you. Oh, my goodness, we're at the end of the program. Well, it's been great being with you, friends, and I look forward to being with you again really, really soon. And you know how to reach us. I've given you all of the means. I'm always interested in getting your questions or your comments. Be sure to watch our program on EWTN Television at 1 p.m. Eastern Time, Monday through Friday. Women of Grace, same name, just not live. So we invite you to check all of that out. 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Sign up for that Poland pilgrimage. Oh, my goodness, I want to spend that time with you. So check it all out right there at womenofgrace.com. It's been great being with you today. Until we're together again, may God richly bless you. Bye-bye now.

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8: This week, Jesus asks us to consider the value of our salvation. It's a crucial exercise because it allows us to see all of life from an eternal perspective. Is anything more precious to you than heaven? What has the strongest hold in your heart? Let's think about it next on Breaking the Bread. What is your new life in Christ really worth to you? Do you love His Word more than gold and silver as we sing in this Sunday's psalm? Would you, like the characters in this week's gospel, sell all that you have in order to possess the eternal kingdom that He promises? If God were to grant any wish, would you follow Solomon's example in this Sunday's first reading, asking not for riches or long life, but for divine wisdom to know God's ways and to desire His will? The background for this Sunday's gospel is the rejection of Jesus' preaching by Israel. The kingdom of heaven has come into their midst, yet many cannot see that Jesus is the fulfillment of God's promises, a gift of divine compassion given that they and we too might live. We too must ever discover the kingdom afresh, to find it as a treasure, a pearl of great price. By comparison with the kingdom, we must count all else as rubbish, and we must be willing to give up all that we have, all of our other priorities and plans, in order to gain this eternal kingdom. Jesus' gospel discloses what Paul in this Sunday's epistle calls the purpose of God's fatherly plan. That purpose is that Jesus would be the firstborn of many brothers and sisters. His words give understanding to the simple, to the childlike. As Solomon does in this week's reading, we must humble ourselves before God, giving ourselves to His service. Let our prayer be for an understanding and wise heart, one that desires to do His will alone. We are called to love God and to take delight in His law, to forsake every false way, and we are to conform ourselves each day ever more closely to the image of His Son. If we do this, we can approach His altar as a pleasing sacrifice, confident that all things that happen to us will work for the good, that we whom He has justified will also one day be glorified. This is Scott Hahn for Breaking the Bread.
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12: A warm welcome to all of you joining us in the United States and the world over as we celebrate our 30th year. One of these days, I'm going to get a big 30 right behind me, but I may have to wait a while for that one. I hope you have a great evening. If you'd like to comment on the show, send me an X post. I'm at Raymond Arroyo and at Arroyo Grande Show on YouTube. He is the United States Ambassador to the Holy See. He found himself in the headlines recently after the Pope made history by visiting a U.S. embassy where Ambassador Birch and his family hosted the Pope for a July 4th dinner. For more on the relationship between the Trump administration and the American Pope, please welcome Ambassador Brian Birch to the program. Brian, thanks for being here. Now, you spent years building up Catholic Vote, which some of our viewers will be more than familiar with. Now you're representing the United States government to the Holy See. Why do you think the president chose you for this important post at this historic moment?
13: Well, thank you, Raymond. You're right. I was honored and privileged to serve in this role. And I think the president chose me because he saw the importance of Catholics. He saw the importance of the Catholic vote in his election. And we were able to play some role in that success. And most importantly, I think he saw that we understood that there is indeed a synthesis, if not a direct connection, between what he's trying to do for the country and Catholic social teaching and how we can properly apply that to this historic moment. And certainly the president appreciates Catholics, and he wanted to have someone who understood his vision for America during this moment.
12: Now, look, you've been in Rome now for nearly a year. I guess every ambassador arrives with a mental picture of what this job will entail. How has the reality of this job been different than what you expected when you landed in Rome a little more than a year ago?
13: Well, Rome is an enchanting city. It's indeed the eternal city. That never gets old. But no one truly can be prepared for an ambassadorship, if certainly those of us who haven't done it before. And in the United States, we are appointees of the president. We serve at the pleasure of the president. And you also can't necessarily anticipate all the things that happened. You think about over the last year, the action in Venezuela, the action in Iran, the peace between Hamas and Israel, and now the working through that with Israel and Lebanon and Cuba and all the various places that now the Holy See and the United States are engaged on, cooperating on, in dialogue about, and certainly trying to bring about a more peace and just world. And this is where the work of the ambassador really gets interesting, and certainly I'm learning as I go.
12: I want to talk for a second about July 4th of this year. You hosted Pope Leo at your residence, and he sat down with you and the family for ribs and Chicago-style hot dogs, apple pie, to celebrate the 250th of the country. What was that evening like? I want to begin there. I imagine you never anticipated anything like this. And was the Pope there as a celebrant, or was this a diplomatic obligation for him?
13: Well, you're right. It still seems somewhat surreal when you open your front door for July 4 dinner, and there's the Pope. It was indeed an extraordinary night for both myself and my wife and our children. This was not something I certainly anticipated. This was an extraordinary gesture on the part of the Holy Father, I think, both towards me, but more importantly, toward the United States. I think it was a gesture of his closeness, of his fondness for the country of his birth, and certainly on that historic anniversary of our country, the 250th, I think he wanted to send a message that he still, while he is Pope certainly for the world, he is someone who watches closely and feels a special affinity for the people and for the country that certainly shaped who he is.
12: Yeah, this was somewhat unanticipated. I mean, and apart from the menu and the gifts you gave the Holy Father, a baseball, World Cup jersey, what do you think it meant diplomatically? I mean, given the numerous dust-ups we've seen between the Pope and the President over the last year, that he chose to come and spend that time personally with you and your family.
13: Well, you're right. This was unprecedented. And according to the Holy See and a lot of the media here, no one can remember a time, if ever, that the Pope had come to an ambassador's residence for dinner. So for us, again, this was unprecedented, extraordinary. He specifically asked that it be very relaxed. He said, just have dinner as if I wasn't coming and I will come. And so it wasn't an official diplomatic event. He came alone. Certainly his security came. They stood outside. But we were able to have him in our living room. He blessed some religious items. We took a family photo. And then we had dinner together. And following that, we went outside and my kids lit sparklers and we sang God Bless America together. And to me, I think the gesture there, given certainly some of the history recently, is this, I think, real pastoral effort on his part applied to that diplomatic role that he has to demonstrate a real closeness with the United States.
14: What most surprised you about that interaction, Brian, that you didn't expect? I mean, you'd no doubt have seen him in a host of formal events and at the public masses. What was different about this experience for you?
13: You know, I think when you see the Pope, certainly in the masses and the throngs of people that come to Rome, they gather for his prayer, for the Angelus and such, you realize the weight of so much that is on his shoulders, both of the church and certainly of the world. And I was just taken aback by how relaxed and how gracious he was. You know, he was really conversational with my children. We talked about Chicago, his upbringing, the source of his vocation, the White Sox, the World Cup, how he woke up recently in the middle of the night to check a World Cup score. So here is the universal shepherd of the Catholic Church, who is also a man, and we were able to relate with him in a very unique way, certainly with my family having been from Chicago.
14: A lot of coverage has been given to an interview you offered the New York Times back in June, which they published in July. And you were quoted as saying, quote, when the Pope acts as the sovereign leader of the Holy See, he is co-equal with world leaders, end quote. Now, that comment was taken by some to mean that you were saying the Pope only speaks as a head of state when he's expounding on matters like war and migration. Ambassador, tell our audience what you were actually trying to say here about the Pope's role, speaking publicly on what some would consider geopolitical matters.
13: Well, I appreciate that question, Raymond. I know you'll be shocked to hear that occasionally the New York Times doesn't exactly understand the nuances of Catholic social teaching and how to apply it. You know, my point is a very actually simple one, and that is, of course, the Pope has this dual role. He is both the head of the sovereign territory of the Holy See, which has diplomatic relations with the world, but inseparable from that is his role as the universal pastor of the Catholic Church. And when he acts, he certainly acts in such a way to call the world to these high moral principles, to the ideals of what all humanity, how we ought to live together. But there also is something distinct in that diplomatic role that he plays. And I think sometimes the media has this tendency to play gotcha with the Pope. And they want him to be the moral umpire of every last technocratic political question that's happening around the world. And when it comes to the Iran war, there are some very difficult, contingent, practical matters that the Church itself says is the responsibility of the prudential wisdom of those responsible for the common good. And so I was merely trying to make this distinction in some ways to defend the Holy Father from, I think, some of the efforts on the part of some to try to divide that role and also to try to pit him, of course, against the President of the United States, which is something that's been ongoing since I arrived. And I think coming off that dinner, I think the gesture by the Holy Father and certainly what I see behind the scenes is this extraordinary cooperation between the United States and the Holy See that I think was unfortunate, was misunderstood, but I think that distinction does matter to point out.
14: Yeah, the Times framed your comments to suggest that Leo was not speaking or does not speak as the vicar of Christ when condemning the Iran war or the Trump administration's migration policies. Now, the editorial director of the Vatican Dicastery for Communications, Andrea Tornielli, he wrote a piece on behalf of the Vatican that didn't mention you by name, but insisted the Pope, quote, remains above all a spiritual leader, even when he speaks on war and peace, and he warned against, quote, any glorification or exaggeration of his role as head of state. Do you feel your position was fairly represented here? And what was your reaction when you read that?
13: No, I did see that. And I think, and it's unfortunately, again, I think there's a misunderstanding. He is absolutely right. The Pope as the universal sovereign of the Holy See and as the universal pastor or pastor of the universal church is inseparable. At the same time, there is this distinctive role that he plays, as I tried to explain, where there are certain prudential questions. For example, what does the intelligence information tell us about the situation in Iran? Where is the dialogue at? What does the regional alliances look like? What does the war game scenario implicate? And why this matters is because these are very contingent prudential questions that inform this question on the legitimate use of force. And I think, to the Holy Father's credit, he is the universal shepherd that is calling humanity to this high ideal to try to resolve these sorts of conflicts without violence, without the use of force. But ultimately, it's this decision of President Trump whether this was necessary, because he has access to information that even the Holy See would acknowledge they don't have.
14: What kind of papacy do you see Leo XIV building here? And what struck you about his leadership that you didn't anticipate when you took over this post?
13: You know, there's a tendency, especially for Americans, but for all of us, to kind of view the papacy through this political lens. And I think this is a pope that clearly is patient. He's very reflective. He's moving very carefully. And I think this is going to be a mark of his papacy, that he doesn't react quickly to events. I think he's looking to try to bring the church together, and we're very aware of the various divisions and things. This is a pope I think truly is a shepherd in the best sense.
14: Your job description clearly states that your first duty is to the president and the American people. Ambassador Birch, how do you reconcile the two worlds, if you will, as an employee of the U.S. government serving at the pleasure of the president, and yet as a faithful Catholic to the leader of your faith?
13: It's a great question, because it's true. I came from a role where I was largely defending the teachings of the church, the role of the church, the application of the church to American politics. I certainly still believe all that. I didn't check my faith at the door when I became an ambassador. I just have a very different role now, a distinctive role, representing the president and the administration, as you suggest, serving at his pleasure. And my job is to help the Holy See to understand what U.S. policy is attempting to do. And I've tried to help explain that in nearly every case, there's no disagreement on the ends. There's no disagreement on peace, on disarming Iran, on the need for interreligious dialogue, for religious freedom. Where the challenge comes is the means to get there, and there is going to be disagreement. And if there was no disagreement, we wouldn't need an ambassador. And I think one of the blessings that I have is to try to synthesize that. And I do believe this president and the administration very much understand and take seriously the great body of thinking that informs Catholic social teaching. Certainly the vice president, the secretary of state, both well-known Catholics that are wrestling with these sorts of public policy questions, very much informed by their own Catholic faith, and I'm blessed to be a part of that conversation.
14: Brian, do you wonder, I mean, I've said publicly, I'm not telling you anything I haven't said in public, that the Pope should relieve himself of these weekly scrums that he does, sometimes twice or three times weekly scrums, where the media lines up outside of Castel Gandolfo or near the Vatican, and they kind of pop questions at him, and he reacts to news. I think what that lends itself to is the media sort of creating a narrative and guiding the Pope to swing at every ball and create this tit-for-tat, if you will, in the media, where it sounds as if the Pope is responding to the president, and then, of course, the president reacts, and the Pope responds again. We've seen this dynamic through the year. Your thoughts on this? I mean, this is kind of something new in the papacy that we're seeing, with the dedicated scrum times where the media knows they will have access to the Pope and can kind of throw these questions at him. Do you see that as an obstacle to the diplomacy that you're trying to create between the Vatican and the White House?
13: Well, I guess it depends on how he responds each time. Sometimes I like it, sometimes I don't. But in general, I think the scrum is probably the right description. You know, it used to be Pope on a plane. Now it's Pope outside Castel Gandolfo. What are we going to hear? But I think, to your point, it often becomes a place for journalists and the media to play gotcha with the Pope, to try to pin him on some, you know, latest controversy or political question. when if we go back to the New York Times interview, that role as a universal sovereign, I think, ought to rise above that sort of, you know, back and forth with the media. And so, in general, certainly I defer to his judgment on whether or not he thinks that's the best place to deliver a certain message. But in general, I kind of prefer the old way, where when the Pope spoke publicly, it was prepared, it was well thought out. But this is part of that pastoral dimension of the modern papacy that I think each pope kind of adapts to themselves. And, you know, I will say this, at the dinner, we did talk a bit about this. And I think he made it very clear to me that when he speaks, often in response to these questions, he's not immediately thinking about Donald Trump or the United States. He's thinking about his role as the pastor and shepherd of the church and the world. And too often through this media lens, there's this kind of sense of, well, it's just the Pope versus the president. I think that's unfair to the Pope. And in some ways, those sorts of scrums, I think, lend themselves to that.
14: Yeah, no, I share your concern. And that's what I imagine. I mean, look, this is also a man who, you know, before this, he worked in a Vatican dicastery and he was, you know, head of a religious order, or, you know, working in the missionary fields in Peru. So now to be thrust on this stage and having people pop these questions out at you, you sometimes react and you don't think, okay, how are they going to cut this, and how is this going to be played next to the White House scrum where the president is reacting? So it becomes this dialogue that really isn't a dialogue, and that was my whole point. And I'm glad he at least has an understanding of how that's been depicted in the media, and not always favorably to either party. The Holy Father is renewing his appeal this week, Brian, for peace. He said this: I am asking for people of goodwill to search always for peace and not violence, to reject war, especially an unjust war, which is continuing to escalate. Let's remember the innocent people who have already become or will become victims of this continued warfare, end quote. The Pope's plea comes even as the president signals the U.S. is prepared to hit Iran harder. Ambassador, do you see the end goals of these two leaders as diametrically opposed? Can there be common ground, or is everyone sort of digging in at this point?
13: No, I think there must be common ground, and I don't think it's a surprise, nor a shock, nor an unwelcome message from the Holy Father, that we ought to seek peace, that we ought to seek ways to resolve these sorts of conflicts without the use of force. But as you know, original sin exists, and there are evil people in this world with evil intentions that, if they aren't stopped, certainly can do enormous damage, catastrophic damage in the world. And in the judgment of the president, this was a necessary action to disarm Iran, to prevent them from building a nuclear weapon, and certainly to prevent them from the continued slaughter of tens of thousands of innocent people, both this year and hundreds of thousands of innocent people through terrorist proxies around the world. You know, this president is committed to doing big, audacious things. That's the kind of person he is. And this is a very challenging moment. Certainly, we're in a very challenging stage of this. But I think if we are to look beyond and where we may be headed, we have peace between Israel and Hamas. We have ongoing negotiations between Russia and Ukraine. You have the possibility, the real possibility, of a durable peace in the Middle East. Certainly, conversations ongoing between Israel and Lebanon. We may see, as we get through this, that the president's big, audacious goals have been met. And I think people may look a little differently at where at this entire issue.
14: Before we run out of time, it was announced this week that Catholic Relief Services sent its first humanitarian flight to Cuba. There's a $60 million award that Secretary Rubio, he had a $100 million plan, and he offered $60 million of that to Catholic Relief Services. Now, the State Department says that this reaches everyday Cubans, this humanitarian relief, suffering under what it calls the communist regime's kleptocracy, brutality, and economic incompetence. Ambassador, talk about the significance of that partnership, and is this a model for the church and the U.S. government working together in your mind?
13: Well, yes, of course. When it comes to humanitarian assistance, let's remember the United States is the most generous country in the world by far. And the president, again, under that big, audacious model that he has, ended a government assistance or foreign assistance program that was ripe with corruption and bureaucracy, that was doing very little at the end of the day. And he's reformed that. And one of the examples, I think, is what we're doing in Cuba. That money is not going to the Cuban government. The Secretary Rubio has been very clear that money can only go directly to the people. And they have chosen, and we have worked at our embassy to choose our partner in this, Catholic Relief Services, certainly a Holy See affiliated charitable organization. We're continuing to grow that relationship with them. And I think one of the, I think, goals of this president is to expand this partnership between faith-based organizations that are often the ones doing the real work on the ground around the world, the best ROI for taxpayers, and certainly the most important work being done to help both protect the safety and security of Americans, but to stabilize some of these places like Cuba.
14: Ambassador Brian Birch, I thank you for your time. Thank you for coming in, and we'll check in with you soon, I hope.
13: Thank you, Raymond. Great to be with you.
15: The State Department this week dropped a bombshell 100-page report naming Cuba the capital of 21st century communism and accusing Havana of running an espionage and influence network aimed squarely at undermining the stability of the United States. Joining me now to help unpack it all, I'm joined by State Department spokesman Thomas Piggott. Tommy, thank you for being here. The new report, Cuba, the capital of the 21st century communism, alleges Havana has run an espionage and influence operation more sophisticated, in the report's words, than the KGB ever managed. Thomas, how does a small nation that can barely keep the lights on run an intelligence service or operation like this?
16: Well, that's why this report is so important, because it outlines exactly how this has happened. The true decades-long approach that we have seen from the Cuban regime to have the influence campaign, the espionage campaign in the United States. To give one powerful example of the type of network we are talking about, the National Network on Cuba released what they call a rapid response plan with the locations of U.S. military bases and ICE facilities, calling for resistance and agitation. And one of the things that we are seeing, one of the ways that the Cuban regime operates in this network, is as the nexus and node of this network, connecting far-left extremists from across the world, bringing them to Havana. And one of the things we see, for example, in the public discussion of espionage in the report, is that many people that are acting on this are astonishingly proud of their association with the Cuban regime. This is oftentimes, quote unquote, true believers. And the revolutionary tourism that we've seen from the Cuban regime, the spread of this destructive ideology, is having a real and serious effect on the national security of the United States of America.
15: Your boss, Secretary of State Marco Rubio, had this to say recently in advance of this report. Watch.
17: The Cuban regime's sprawling intelligence and ideological network helped to build the far left in our country and in our hemisphere. And it remains inextricably linked to the far left groups and movements across and beyond the West.
15: So Cuba's reach, Thomas, extends beyond what the report found happening here in the United States?
16: Well, one of the things that we have noticed, as the secretary discussed in that speech, has been the surge of far-left terrorism around the world. In fact, that speech was on a ministerial that was held here at the State Department to discuss the resurgence of political terrorism. We see in the United States, for example, that far-left anti-government plots and attacks account for more attacks than any other ideological group in the United States. We see in Europe that far-left terror attacks are on par in terms of numbers with jihadi terror attacks. We are seeing sophisticated transnational networks that are supported by the Cuban regime and others that are able to plan in one country, recruit in another country, finance from another country, and then attack in a fourth country. And that type of transnational terrorist network demands a transnational response. So that's why we've seen the ministerial at the State Department, and that's why also why this report's so important, to call out the effect of the Cuban regime and the actions that they've been taking.
15: Thomas, the report doesn't stop at espionage. It names the Democratic Socialists of America, Code Pink, New York City Mayor Zoran Mondani, and Congresswoman Ilhan Omar as peddling Cuba policy here in the U.S. Now, critics are already calling this report a blacklist of American critics of the U.S. policy and the Trump administration. Your thoughts?
16: Well, look, one of the things that the report outlines is the fact that the Cuban regime has brought tens of thousands of far-left activists to Havana, part of acting as that nexus, that node of this far-left network that I was discussing earlier. They brought them to Havana to export this revolutionary tourism. And we are seeing these far-left extremists in the United States often proud, as I said, of their association with the Cuban regime. Meanwhile, we are seeing...
15: Thomas, which other countries are involved with this nexus of misinformation and, I guess, communism? Which other nations are involved in peddling this or assisting Cuba in this effort?
16: Well, one of the things we've actually seen recently is that the Cuban regime is losing their allies. One of the things we've seen from President Trump is the removal of Nicolas Maduro. The fact that the Cuban regime for so long has relied on getting oil for free from places like the Maduro regime no longer. So what we're seeing from the Cuban regime is now a regime that is going through humanitarian crisis of the regime's own making, a regime that has plundered the resources of the Cuban people, a regime that has instead pocketed those resources. When they were receiving oil for free, that didn't go to the Cuban people. Mm-hmm. It actually was sold to other countries, upwards of 60% of it, and then pocketed by the regime and other insiders. Mm. So the Cuban regime has lost some allies here. And what we're seeing now is the administration approaching the Cuban regime saying, let's solve this humanitarian crisis, get aid directly to the Cuban people. And that actually was a recent announcement that we saw recently in terms of working with the Catholic Church in order to get humanitarian aid directly to the Cuban people instead of diverted to the Cuban regime.
15: Yeah, that I know you're working with Caritas Cuba and Catholic Charities to do that. The report links some major activism here in the United States to Cuba. It reads, many of the most significant upheavals in recent American political history, from the George Floyd riots to the rise of Antifa to the explosion of pro-terrorism activism on American college campuses, can be linked in some way, shape, or form to Cuban influence. Thomas, the report outlines 7 decades of alleged influence. Is the administration saying that Cuba is still actively directing these efforts?
16: Cuban influence, the influence of the Cuban regime and this revolutionary tourism is certainly being felt even to this day. These types of influence campaigns are continuing today. We are seeing some examples where we have the Cuban regime and groups linked to the Cuban regime actively fomenting violent acts in the United States, and then other groups linked to the Cuban regime then bailing out those people that are in jail for those violent actions, mm-hmm. and releasing them back onto American streets. This network is vast. This network is widespread. This network continues, and the receipts are in the report. The report outlines that clear decades-long effort to build this influence campaign that continues today.
15: This report lands alongside a tightened U.S. energy embargo, as you mentioned a moment ago, on top of the economic embargo that's been in place for about 60 years. Now, Havana and plenty of outside observers, including human rights groups, argue that the embargo is starving mainly the Cuban people, not the regime. After 6 decades, Thomas, has isolation actually moved Cuba an inch closer to democracy? And is this energy embargo making a measurable difference?
16: Well, look, make no mistake, the humanitarian crisis we are seeing on the island, mm-hmm. is the direct result of the Cuban regime's purposeful incompetence. You have an economic model in Cuba that does not work, and a regime that is incompetent. As the secretary often says, the only thing worse than a communist is an incompetent communist, and that's exactly what we see with the Cuban regime. The administration has made clear that we are ready to help the American people. The secretary making a pledge of up to $100 million of assistance to go directly to the Cuban people. We saw the first flight of that just announced recently, mm-hmm. working with the Catholic Church, working through parishes themselves to make sure it's reaching the people that need it. But as I was discussing before, the Cuban regime for decades relied on getting oil for free. But that oil did not go to the Cuban people. The Cuban people have endured blackouts for decades. When they were receiving that oil for free, upwards of 60% of it was sold to other countries, and that revenue then pocketed by the Cuban regime and insiders. That's actually why we see sanctions announcements as well, targeting these organizations that have facilitated the financing of the regime and their insiders.
15: Thomas, if the administration's goal is regime change, which I imagine it is through pressure, what would success actually look like, and what signs or cracks is the State Department looking for in this Cuban regime?
16: Well, success would be a Cuba where the Cuban people can be free, happy, and prosperous, as Cuban people are in so many other countries around the world. That's our ultimate goal. Of course, our policies are driven by the national security interests of the United States, where we don't have a country 90 miles off our shores that is fomenting unrest throughout our region, that is facilitating mass migration, that is serving as an operating base, essentially, for so many adversaries to enter the Western Hemisphere and then threaten our interests. Mm-hmm. We're currently engaged in many ways with the Cuban regime in order to see changes. But as the secretary said, you have a regime in Cuba that is intent in many ways on continuing a model that does not work and are purposefully incompetent. So fundamentally, our goal here is to see a Cuba that is free, where the Cuban people can be happy, can be prosperous, as Cuban people are in so many other countries around the world.
15: Well, what do you and the State Department hope to accomplish through this relationship with Catholic Charities, Caritas Cuba? Is this a long-term relationship you envision, where humanitarian aid, hygiene products, et cetera, are brought directly to the people? And how do you make sure it actually reaches those people and it's not intercepted by the regime?
16: Well, this shows fundamentally that we are on the side of the Cuban people, that we see the humanitarian crisis that's been brought about by the regime, and we want to address it. This is building actually on the partnership that we had with Caritas after Hurricane Melissa, the ability to get aid directly to the Cuban people. And so we see that $100 million commitment. We saw the first flight going through the Catholic Church, working with Catholic Relief Services, and parishes on the ground that can go to parishioners where this aid can make sure it's not being diverted by the regime. So we're dedicated to helping the Cuban people, making sure assistance reaches the Cuban people, but through organizations like Caritas, Catholic Relief Services, the Catholic Church, so it's not being diverted, it's actually going to people that need it.
15: We know religious liberty has been a big priority, I know, at the State Department, and particularly for Secretary Rubio. Cuba says it guarantees freedom of worship for its people, yet reports suggest that religious practice is heavily regulated. Beyond aid, what does the State Department read on the state of religious liberty in Cuba right now, and what is it prepared to do to support that fundamental human right?
16: Well, religious liberty, of course, is a priority of President Trump. He has discussed this both in regards to Cuba, but also around the world in terms of where we see persecution of Christians and making sure we bring that to an end, a high priority here from the State Department. Of course, we continue to call on the regime to release political prisoners. That's part of the continual call we have seen from the Trump administration, from the State Department under Secretary Rubio. So it's a high priority. It's something that we value immensely, and it's a value that we're continuing to push for and protect around the world.
15: Thomas Piggott, thank you so much. Spokesman for the U.S. State Department, thank you for your time. And you can read the full report, Cuba, the Capital of 21st Century Communism, at state.gov. Thank you, Thomas.
16: Thanks for having me on.
18: Earlier this month, officials from the International Association of Exorcists met with Pope Leo XIV at the Vatican. Now, they brought with them a formal report and a warning. Cases of occultism, Satanism, and demonic possession are surging. They're asking for trained exorcists in every diocese. Here with his unique perspective is the exorcist of the Diocese of Nashville, Father Dan Rehill. Father Dan, thanks for joining us. Pope Leo met with this International Association of Exorcists on March 13th. They claim growing numbers of people are entangled in the occult, in Satanism, and in so-called esoteric practices. And obviously, all this has severe spiritual consequences. Is that consistent, Father, with what you're seeing in your ministry?
19: Well, ironically, no. I mean, Tennessee, for some reason, seems to be in this bubble of resurgence of faith. And we have record numbers of people coming into the church this Easter, and it's happening in a lot of places. So I think overall there's greater evil in the world, but happily, I'm not seeing a surge here, not like I did during COVID.
18: Wow. Yeah, tell us about that. We talked about this on the podcast a few weeks ago. Why is there a rise in the demonic? I mean, you are getting more calls, not only from Catholics, but from people outside of the faith, right?
19: Mm-hmm. Yeah. Well, there's a couple of reasons. I think people are making a conscious decision to move a step away from organized religion, and that's a problem in itself. There's people that don't want to have anything to do with God or with Jesus and have said, I'm not religious, I don't want to be bothered. And, you know, we just had it last week in the third week of Lent. The gospel was where Jesus says, if you're not with me, you're against me. And what people don't realize is there's no neutrality. There's only two kingdoms. There's God, his saints and angels, and then there's Lucifer and his demons. And those are the two kingdoms. You're in one of them. Yeah. There's no Switzerland with the spiritual realm.
18: Yeah. You mentioned a moment ago that COVID was a cause for an uptick in the demonic. Why? Explain that to people quickly, Father.
19: It was the first time in 2,000 years that the church closed universally around the whole world. There were no masses, public masses. You take the sacraments away from the people, and there's going to be a void, and the devil comes right in to fill it. On top of that, people were given, you know, money was being paid out by the government to just sit home and do nothing. And idleness is never a good thing for humanity.
18: Yeah. Father, let's talk for a moment, and I know you spend a lot of time warning people of this, but though there are people who are coming, and I see a lot of young people, I agree with you, coming into the church. Certainly here in New Orleans, I see it. I see it in D.C., New York even. You know, my son was at college at New York, and the place is booming in some of these parishes, you know, in Greenwich Village. Young people just want faith. At the same time, there are also other seekers, if you will, who are reaching out to Ouija boards and fortune tellers and this sort of thing. What doors are people opening that invite the demonic into their lives, perhaps unaware?
19: Well, one grave sin is enough to be possessed. It rarely happens that way, but it only takes one grave sin for a person to open themselves up to a demon entering in. Now, this stuff, I mean, the Ouija board's still marketed as a game. It's not a game. You're opening yourself up to demonic forces that come through. I had three cases in 1 week just from Ouija boards. And one such case was a bus driver who at the end of his rap found it on the back of the bus, brought it home, let the kids play with it, and heard screaming coming from the basement. And they said, the thing's moving on its own. And the dad said, well, that's, you know, we're not going to play with this anymore. He threw it out. But the kids had night terrors from that night on, and then started having suicidal ideation. And that's when he called the diocese. And I said, I think I need some help here. So it's a terrible idea to be dabbling in witchcraft or occult, thinking it's just a game.
18: Mm-hmm. Yeah. You've described the hierarchy of demonic attacks and the fact that it's rarely one demon involved. Father, who are most vulnerable to these attacks in today's society? Are we talking about a particular age group, a generation?
19: In general, I find more women have an issue, I think, because they're more open to spirit realms and they're more empathetic and they're more sensitive. And I say sensitive to like the spirit realm. Having said that, you know, it doesn't mean it's just women. I mean, men who are involved in sexual relationships that's not inside the marriage, that's another door that will open to demons. And so in that regard, I think guys are opening themselves up in that way, or addictions to pornography, other things like that. But the worst thing they can do is participate in any kind of occult practice or witchcraft. That's a direct, it's like a wide open cave saying, come in here, inhabit me. And people do it thinking it's not real, or it's not what the people say it is, or I don't believe in the devil, so it's not going to hurt me. Whether you believe in him or not, you know, he doesn't care. All he needs is the permission. You know, the demons need permission. Right. And when we sin, we're giving them permission. When we step away from God, we're giving permission, particularly in mortal sin, that we're severing that relationship, saying, I don't want anything from you anymore, God. I'm going to go it on my own. And that is just, that's their heyday. You're just saying, you've just separated yourself from the flock. Now you're in trouble.
18: The International Association of Exorcists, they are asking for clear guidelines for bishops, more training, and at least one qualified exorcist per diocese. Father, how serious is this spiritual crisis in the church now? And what is Pope Leo's willingness to receive the report and to host these exorcists? How do you interpret it? And do they need more than one?
19: I have two, and we're a tiny diocese. I mean, we're a mission diocese. We only have 53 parishes, and we're busy. Huh. We're busy. Chicago, I think, has 4 or 5. So, no, I think the more the better. Remember, before Vatican II, every seminarian went through a level of training in exorcism. It was part of your formation process, lector, acolyte, exorcist, deacon, priest. So everybody was trained in it. Nowadays, they don't train anybody except the ones who actually become exorcists. So that's a huge deficit to the church. Is it a problem? It is a problem. You know, Pope Benedict mandated this. Every diocese must have an exorcist. And despite that mandate, many dioceses said, we're not doing it. We're simply not going to do that. I have people calling me saying, can I fly in so you can help me because we don't have an exorcist here? And I try to explain to them, it's rarely a one and done situation. So, you know, although you may get some temporary relief, it's not a long-term solution. I know of a case in New York, upstate. There was, I'm not going to name dioceses, but one of the dioceses didn't have an exorcist. They have a possessed woman who happens to be a relative of somebody on exorcist team in Illinois. She goes to the neighboring diocese, which is just 20 miles across the border there, and says, can you help me since we don't have one over here? And that bishop said, we're happy to help you. I just need a letter from your bishop. The bishop wouldn't give the letter. I mean, deliberately causing this woman to suffer.
15: Father, critics will say psychiatrists, mental health professionals are really best equipped to deal with people like this and deal with people who think they're demonically oppressed or possessed. What would you say to them? And tell us about the true spiritual warfare that you see every day of your ministry.
19: Mental health is a real issue, but sometimes the demons hide under the diagnosis because they won't get detected that way. And some people are just outright possessed and have no mental illness whatsoever. You know, and many of my colleagues have said the same thing. I've seen people levitate off of the couch. So there's no way you can tell me that's a mental illness, you know? I have another friend who's an exorcist who had a 300-pound man as one of the restrainers during the exorcism. And the woman who was possessed took one arm and lifted that man and threw him 10 yards across the room. Not possible.
15: Yeah.
19: So, yeah. I mean, I think you just have to look at the evidence. Do you have to be careful not to misdiagnose? Of course. But that's why in America, I think we're the only country that does this, it's required by the USACB, every person before an exorcism has to have both a medical checkup and also a psychological exam. The psych exams are about 8 hours long, and they cost about $2,000 to $3,000, very expensive. So we don't charge the victim that, because usually at that point they're not functioning and they can't hold a job down. But the precautions are there to protect not just the subject that has the issue, but also the priest.
15: Father, final question. What would you recommend to those who might be frightened or curious? They may have dabbled in some of these things they now regret. How does an ordinary Catholic, either practicing or fallen away, what can they do to protect themselves against the kind of evil you've been discussing?
19: Your greatest protection is Jesus and the sacraments. And so if you're away from the church, go back to the church, go to confession, get a good examination of conscience, go through all your sins, including any occult or witchcraft or New Age practice you've participated in, confess it. Oftentimes the confession is enough to break the demons off the person if it's not a full-on possession. And then be a lively, active member of the church, fully participating in the sacramental life. That is your greatest protection.
15: Okay. Father Dan Rehill, well, I hope you get more reinforcements soon and that Rome calls him out. I do think it's needed. I know your caseload's backed up and heavy. So thank you so much. We'll talk to you soon.
19: Thank you. Take care.
15: She has one of the most remarkable stories of survival and resilience you will likely ever encounter. At just 11 years old, she suffered two rare neurological conditions that robbed her of her ability to speak, to move, to communicate in any way. For 4 years, she was locked inside her own body, fully conscious, but completely unreachable. Her eventual recovery was miraculous, but not without its own mental and physical trials. She's written an inspiring new book about her experience. It's called The View Is Worth It, Unlocking the Beauty in Life's Peaks and Valleys. Please welcome to the program Victoria Arland. Victoria, thank you for being here. For 4 years, you were written off by the very doctors who were supposed to save you, and yet you not only survived, you go on to win gold at the London Paralympic Games, spent a decade in a wheelchair, then relearned how to walk, competed in Dancing with the Stars, and eventually built a TV career at ESPN. Yet this new book, The View Is Worth It, it's really the chapter that came after the miracle. Tell us what happened behind the scenes, Victoria.
20: I mean, this is the story that's never been told, and I wasn't quite sure I'd ever tell it, to be honest with you. But I think the crazy thing, I mean, among the many other crazy experiences I've been through, is no one really talked about the trauma part of that whole ordeal and everything that I'd gone through, because I came out of that vegetative state. I was 15 years old. And then right away, I'm back at school and I'm swimming. And then my story's out there not on my terms. And so it kind of, I all of a sudden, you know, my trauma was being glorified, and I didn't really know that it was okay to not be okay. So I was dealing with debilitating anxiety and really intense depression and these panic attacks that I thought was normal. And it really all came crashing down in 2021, where I tried to take my own life, and had my mom not picked up the phone when she did in the middle of the night, I wouldn't be here today. And that was the first time I was able to just say, I'm not okay. And I have not addressed traumatic stress of this. And then I go on this healing journey, because my mom said this very powerful sentence to me: it's okay to not be okay. And I thought that was just absurd. I was like, what are you talking about? And everyone had always expected me to be okay. And so when I was finally able to be open and honest, that was when I started this healing journey. And that's essentially what inspired this book, because I realized I had such an awareness at this point of how many other people are suffering in plain sight like I am, and how many people just need resources.
18: You coin a term in the book, rock bottomville. You were this young woman who defied every medical prognosis. You're appearing on major television networks, speaking to Fortune 500 companies, and yet you described silently wanting to end your life. What did that rock bottomville look like and feel like to you?
20: I mean, I think it ranged in different times, because at some of the highest moments of my careers and success, I was, you know, crying in my hotel room or debilitated in my dressing room. And then I knew how to put on the face, right? The show must go on. So I knew how to get on stage or do a show. And then, you know, I didn't realize it wasn't normal to then, you know, get home and not be able to go to the grocery store because I was just so debilitated with anxiety. So I think rock bottomville for me was a journey, if you will. But the real rock bottom, I'd say, was that night that I tried to take

0: She picked up the phone, quite literally saved my life.
1: Yeah, I think a lot of people, particularly when you're in the public eye and you're operating at the level you are, when you're suffering from the, as you mentioned, PTSD, anxiety, I think there's a lack of awareness of what happens beneath the surface and what you're carrying with you. And yet, all the world sees the miraculous victories and the recovery, and that becomes, kind of the impression of you. There was a line you used here that struck me. You talk about the crushing pressure of being labeled the successful survivor, Victoria. Talk about how that label actually trapped you.
0: So it was interesting because I didn't ever want that label. I never even wanted my story out there. I just wanted to go back to school and find a sense of normalcy. And so I think it was about a year ago in therapy, we had had some breakthroughs. My therapist was like, when I say the word fame or public eye, what comes to mind? And I just said, I didn't even think about it. It was something I just said out loud was my trauma being glorified. And so I was given these labels, and a lot of times we are given labels that we didn't ask for. And so at that point, there was just this assumption, and I heard it regularly of you never have a bad day. And you must always be so happy and so grateful to be alive. And that could be true in one sentence, but it also is no one talks about when you survive the unthinkable, what that does to you. I mean, that was from 11 to 15. I was in a very traumatic ordeal with a lot of different traumatic moments. And then I had to just go back to school. And then on top of that, there was a lot of other things that played a role in it too. But I think being that there was just this pressure, I couldn't let anyone down because everybody needs a hero. And so there was several people that looked to me to do that. And I think I needed a hero at that time. And that hero was my mom.
1: I want to talk about your faith. I mean, you write about making a promise to God when you were locked in, and you said, if you give me back not just my voice, but my life, I promise not to waste a single moment. And yet you still found yourself in this darkest valley on the backside of this. What did faith look like to you at the beginning, and what finally led you to a deeper relationship with God on the other side of that darkness?
0: That's a great question. It was funny in those 4 years when I couldn't talk, I decided, let's give this God guy a try because, no one else can hear me. So maybe he can. And he did. And the peace that surpassed understanding was a very real thing during that time. And then when I was really struggling with my mental health, I remember telling my mom, I'm like, I'm looking for that peace. I can't find it. Why was it easier being in a vegetative state than it is with what I'm suffering now? And I remember sermon of even Jesus ended up in the wilderness at one point. And so for me, I felt like I was in that wilderness. And then when that night, what transpired with that night was nothing short of God intervening and intervening through my mom, intervening through all the support I was able to get afterwards. And then even just seeing, oh, wow, there is light at the end of the tunnel, and it's not necessarily a freight train. So I feel like God, as much as I tried to leave, God wouldn't let me go. And he sent some really incredible people to really just jump in the water with me and remind me that I can swim. Ironic, because I'm a swimmer. And so I think it was just seeing how he showed up. And then I had in the midst of all that, that was 2021 and 2022, 2024, and 2025, I've had different relapses of the same condition that paralyzed me as a kid. And each time I have no doubt that God has just shown up and continued to show up because it and then that just reaffirms that faith and that, even when we're broken, the Lord is close to the brokenhearted. And so that was really very evident, probably more so in my 20s than even when I was a kid, where it was very obvious that this was a heartbreaking situation. God never left my side and continued to show up.
1: May is Mental Health Awareness Month, and we are seeing explosive data, especially among young people, anxiety, depression, suicidal ideation at rates unimaginable, really. You write about what you call a dangerous cultural narrative at work here. The idea that if you just have enough resilience and enough gratitude and enough faith, those struggles will go away. Why is that narrative so harmful? And what would you counsel others who need real healing?
0: I mean, it's harmful because that's almost toxic positivity where you're invalidating what people are feeling. And I've said this so many times to friends and colleagues that, hey, anxiety, depression, PTSD doesn't look at your resume. doesn't look at what you have.

0: who you're married to and says, ah, we're going to leave that one alone, it really doesn't. And there's a reason why some of the brightest smiles are fighting the toughest battles that you know nothing about. And that I could hide behind a smile and no one had a clue that anything was wrong. And so I think when we tell people, you can just get going or you can just be grateful. Yes, you can be grateful, but that doesn't negate the wilderness in which you're in, and that we shouldn't invalidate that, because I've always said that you just need one safe space. You need one person to listen. You need one person to jump in. Not everyone's going to have someone pick up the phone at 3 a.m. like I did, but that was a huge inspiration behind this book, because I was looking for resources during my toughest time. I couldn't find them without people talking down to me or making me feel guilty for what I was feeling. And then when I had friends start opening up to me, I tried to find them resources. And so why I wrote this, I'm not a mental health expert. I am an expert in mental breakdowns. And so I wanted it to be that friend that's saying, hey, I see you. I hear you. Here are some tangible things that maybe help paint the picture of what you're going through to validate what you're feeling. But also, it's okay to get help. It's okay to not be okay. It's also okay to be okay when you come through the other side and enjoy that view. So I wrote it from a place of what did I need during that time, and how could I be that phone call, if you will, for someone who just needs resources or needs to start that pathway towards healing. And then I think what I recommend is just have someone to talk to, even if it's a friend, a teacher, a therapist. Doesn't matter. You just need someone that's going to jump in the water. And there are people that will. I didn't think there were for me. And boy, have several people jumped in the water for me. And I wouldn't be here today without them. So I think it's knowing that you're not alone, knowing you're not crazy. You're a human. And we're always, my mom and I always say, we're spiritual beings having human experiences. And it's hard to be a human. And so it's really just realizing that you're not okay. That's okay. You can be okay. And that's why I said the view, I called it the view is worth it, because the toughest climbs do have the prettiest views. You just have to keep climbing.
1: 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Victoria, thanks for being here.
0: Thank you so much.
2: That is all the time we have for now. Be sure to catch us next week. Until then, we'll be scouting the world over for all that is seen and unseen. On behalf of the staff and crew of EWTN News, I'm Raymond Arroyo. We'll see you next time. Bye now.
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4: What if beauty was something more than we see? 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
9: In the Gospel for this Sunday, Jesus describes the kingdom of God using two parables. One, a treasure in a field which a person finds, goes and sells all that he has, and then buys. And in the second, the kingdom of heaven is compared to a pearl of great price, which someone goes and sells all that he has in order to buy. I think it's really refreshing to hear Jesus describe the kingdom of heaven and relationship with God in such positive terms. Many of us today feel a little bit deflated when it comes to our faith, and many struggle to make the faith relevant to their children and their friends. Isn't it marvelous to hear our Lord describe the faith as a treasure worth buying at the price of everything that we have, or a precious pearl worth more than all of our possession? And the lives of so many saints bear witness to this same truth. Men and women through the ages who have sold everything that they have in order to give their lives to God unreservedly. Maybe the fact that the main actors in the parable today had to sell everything that they had in order to purchase or procure this wonderful treasure shows us that our faith needs to be won from the inside. Too many times we demand that God prove things before we believe them, or we insist on staying on the outside of our faith in order to judge whether or not it's worthy of our assent. But faith doesn't work this way. Love doesn't work this way. The promise the church makes to us about faith is that we will understand after we believe, and that we will appreciate after we begin to love. God offers us the truth of his salvation as a fine treasure and a precious pearl. Let's not be afraid of selling everything we have and so discover its great value.
5: For more information, go to www.stjohnleadershipnetwork.org.
14: Sacramentals are a mysterious collection of objects in which the spiritual world kind of breaks into the physical world more directly. 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
17: 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Each week, Joan brings you news from inside the Vatican and the Church around the world, as well as interviews and answers to your questions. 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
18: Welcome to Vatican Insider on a special weekend. Special for me, because I'm spending it in Casa Gandolfo. I intend to be at the Angelus on Sunday with Pope Leo, who will be spending his last full day of vacation in the Apostolic Palace. For the past several weeks in the interview segment, I've been offering specials on the history of the Apostolic Palace in Castel Gandolfo, as well as the very celebrated Vatican Observatory, although the observatory officially in use now is on Mount Graham in Tucson, Arizona. This weekend, especially for those of you currently visiting Rome or who will be here in coming months, I offer another special I've prepared on the Scavi, the excavations in the Vatican that bring you to the tomb of St. Peter, which, as it happens, is directly under the center of the papal altar in St. Peter's Basilica. My Friday blog has all kinds of information on how to contact the Scavi, how to make reservations, and what the cost is per person, so read that as well. This all comes after the news, so now stay tuned for that. Some highlights of the week. Sunday, July 19th. Pope Leo's second full vacation weekend in Castel Gandolfo was marked by a concert Saturday evening in the courtyard of the Apostolic Palace, where he's been staying since July the 5th. There was also the Angelus with the faithful gathered in Liberty Square, and the Pope addressing them from the front entrance to the palace. Speaking after the concert, Leo said he was deeply moved. In these moments of beauty, we have truly been able to experience something great, entering what God intended in creation, namely beauty. We live in a world where beauty is lacking. There are so many problems: wars, conflict, hatred, violence, unemployment, many other difficulties. So an occasion like this is truly a great gift. Sunday at the Angelus, after reflecting on the day's gospel and reciting the Marian prayer, Leo XIV said, "We continue to follow with concern the events unfolding in various countries, torn apart by war and violence. Let us not forget those who are suffering and dying because of these conflicts, and let us add our constant prayers to the generous efforts for peace." Monday, July 20th, Pope Leo XIV visited the historic Abbey of Monte Cassino and its monastic community, and he prayed at the tomb of St. Benedict, entrusting to him his plea for peace in those regions of the world marked by bloodshed and conflict. The abbey was almost completely destroyed during the Battle of Monte Cassino in February 1944, when Allied forces mistakenly believed it was occupied by German troops. Rebuilt after the Second World War with funding from the Italian government, it was rededicated by Pope Paul VI in 1964. Today, a small Benedictine community remains in the abbey, which welcomes pilgrims and visitors from around the world. Also Monday, the Vatican announced that the Pope Leo XIV's Sustainability Medal, a new international honor created by Villanova University to recognize outstanding leadership in sustainability and integral human development, will debut at the October 2026 Villanova International Sustainability Conference in Rome and at Castel Gandolfo. This will be presented by the Holy Father himself. And by the way, Leo received his Bachelor of Science degree in mathematics from Villanova University in 1977. Tuesday, July 21st, the Vatican Publishing House released a new book by Pope Leo entitled Disarmed and Disarming, Peace is a Gift. The volume brings together Pope Leo's addresses and reflections on peace since his election on May 8, 2025. The collection, which hits the bookshelves in Italian but will soon be available in English, opens with a previously unpublished text by the Pope. Wednesday, July 22nd. During a surprise morning excursion, Pope Leo XIV traveled by car from Castel Gandolfo to the Shrine of the Holy Trinity in Valle Pietra, before visiting the monasteries of St. Benedict and St. Scholastica in Subiaco on the trip back to Castel Gandolfo. The Shrine of the Holy Trinity is a place of pilgrimage, attracting thousands of faithful who climb the mountain trails on foot, bearing banners at Pentecost and for the Feast of St. Anne on July 26th. The inner cave houses ancient frescoes, including a Byzantine image depicting the Holy Trinity as three identical figures of Christ. At the foot of the steps leading out of the shrine is the Chapel of St. Anne, carved out of living rock. Leo spent time in prayer before the revered fresco and greeted the faithful and the religious community. Later in Subiaco, the Holy Father visited the Monastery of St. Benedict and the Monastery of St. Scholastica, Benedict's twin sister. During his visit to the complex, Leo stopped for silent meditation before the 13th century fresco of St. Francis and, in the sacred cave of St. Benedict, kissed the knee of the statue of the saint, keeping with tradition. He then recited the Our Father with those present. The monastery and its shrine of the sacred cave have been considered one of the most significant places of Benedictine spirituality for almost 1,000 years. Also Wednesday, the Vatican published a letter from Pope Leo to the Conference of Major Superiors of Men in the United States as it celebrates its 70th anniversary during the 2026 National Assembly in Phoenix, Arizona. The Pope encouraged them to continue offering a united, joyful, and authentic witness to Christ in the various communities and apostolates where they serve. Thursday, July 23rd. In a telegram marking Italian President Sergio Mattarella's 85th birthday, Pope Leo XIV expressed his gratitude for the constant attention devoted to the ecclesial and social life of Italy, and he entrusted President Mattarella to the protection of the country's patron saints, Francis of Assisi and Catherine of Siena. Pope Leo had visited the Quirinale Palace, the Italian president's official residence, on October 14, 2025, where he delivered an address. Well, those are the news highlights of the week, but now stay tuned for my special on the Vatican Scavi. And by the way, a reminder to tune in Sunday, the World Day of Grandparents and the Elderly, for Pope Leo's Angelus Address.

0: Hi, this is Mike Aquilino with a few words about St. Jerome. Praised as the greatest Bible scholar in the ancient world, St. Jerome translated the Bible not just once, but several times. Breaking new ground, he promoted consecrated life for women and involved these women in his work.
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3: Welcome to what is normally the interview segment of Vatican Insider, but today is a VI special I've prepared on the famous Scavi inside Vatican City. I had a once-in-a-lifetime experience in 2013, and will share that with you now because it is directly related to the special I've created for today. Sunday, November 24th, 2013, was the Feast of Christ the King and the Papal Mass for the final day of the Year of Faith. That morning, the Vatican, in a momentous, historical, first-time-in-two-millennia occasion, offered the world a glimpse of relics, bone fragments, of St. Peter. Had nothing else happened that morning, just being in the presence of these relics would have been worth the hour spent in St. Peter's Square under gray, threatening skies and very cold temperatures. We'd had a week of rain, so at least no rain was one of the big blessings of the morning. The relics were contained in a small bronze casket bearing the inscription in Latin, Ex ossibus quae in Archibasilica Vaticanae hypogeo inventa beati Petri Apostoli esse putantur. That, of course, means remains found in the hypogeum of the Vatican Basilica and believed to be of the blessed Apostle Peter. Now, the reliquary was brought into St. Peter's Square in a simple procession, accompanied by flowers, candles, and song, about 9:45 a.m., 45 minutes before the start of Mass. It was placed on a pedestal at the front of the papal altar, the same pedestal used in canonization ceremonies to display relics of new saints. The reliquary, approximately 12 by 4 inches, was given as a gift to Pope Paul VI in 1971, and since that time has been kept in the private papal chapel in the Apostolic Palace. Initially, the reliquary was closed, but it was opened at the start of Mass. Only those at the altar, or a few cameramen well positioned in the square or atop the left-hand colonnade, could have seen inside the reliquary where, on an ivory-white cloth background, 8 bone fragments, about 2 to 3 centimeters each, were placed. Pope Francis incensed the relics along with the altar before Mass. After Mass, the reliquary, escorted by 2 Swiss guards and 2 Vatican gendarmes, was carried in procession back into the basilica and brought again to the Pope's private chapel. When you are just feet away from the bones, the remains of the first Pope, St. Peter, a man who lived, breathed, ate, fished, walked, and talked with Jesus 2,000 years ago, it's a mind-boggling moment. To come close to the actual burial place of St. Peter, you have to experience the Scavi. In fact, one of the most special visits you will make in the Eternal City, and possibly all of Italy, is to the Scavi in Vatican City. Scavi is the Italian word for excavation, and I'm referring to the pre-Constantine necropolis, the City of the Dead, the burial area beneath St. Peter's Basilica, a necropolis that brings us to the tomb of the first pope, St. Peter. Now, I mention Constantine as he became the Western emperor in 312 and the sole Roman emperor in 324. Constantine was also the first emperor to adhere to Christianity. He issued an edict in February 313 that protected Christians in the empire, and he converted to Christianity on his deathbed in 337. Because of the extremely limited number of people allowed into the Scavi on a daily basis, reservations are given out on a first-come, first-served basis. I absolutely recommend you contact the Scavi office for tickets between 3 and 4 months prior to your arrival in Rome. Yes, 3 or 4 months before you arrive. Now get a paper and pen ready, because at the end of my presentation on the history of the Scavi and what you'll see, I'll let you know how to apply for tickets, what the limitations and regulations are, etc. For example, no photos are allowed. Now, much of what follows is information from a book on the Scavi by Pietro Zander of the Fabbrica di San Pietro, the Vatican office responsible for the Scavi tours. This 2009 volume is called The Necropolis Under St. Peter's Basilica in the Vatican. The Vatican necropolis, in fact, lies under Vatican City at depths varying between 5 and 12 meters, that is to say 16 to 40 feet below St. Peter's Basilica. Known by their Italian name Scavi, the Vatican's archaeological excavations under St. Peter's in the years 1940 to 49 revealed part of a necropolis dating to imperial times. The work was undertaken at the request of Pope Pius XI, who wished to be buried as close as possible to Peter the Apostle. It's also home to the celebrated Tomb of the Iuli, J-U-L-I-I, which has been dated to the 3rd or 4th century. This tomb has a vaulted ceiling bearing a mosaic depicting Helios, the sun god, with an aureole riding in his chariot within a framework of vine leaves. Other mosaics in this tomb depict Jonah and the whale, the good shepherd carrying a lamb, and fishermen. Many interpret this as a Christian tomb. This tomb was first discovered in 1574 A.D. when workmen accidentally broke through the ceiling while conducting some floor alterations in the basilica, the new basilica that we see today. The inside was briefly explored and documented before the opening was sealed over once more. The necropolis was not originally one of the underground catacombs of Rome, but an open-air cemetery with tombs and mausolea. That's one of the forms of the plural of mausoleum. The Vatican necropolis or Scavi is not to be confused with the Vatican grottoes. That's an underground crypt area right beneath St. Peter's Basilica that is the final resting place of popes and royals. And the grottoes also have a number of small but very beautiful chapels that are highly requested by prelates for daily mass. The grottoes are located on the ground level of the old, that is to say the first, Constantinian Basilica. Now the Vatican necropolis was originally a burial ground built on the southern slope of Vatican Hill, adjacent to the Circus of Caligula. In accordance with the Roman law, it was forbidden to bury the dead within the city walls. For this reason, burial grounds sprang up along the roads outside the city cemeteries. One of these streets, the Via Cornelia, ran north along the Vatican wall. Now, at the top of the circus that Caligula built in this area, an Egyptian obelisk had been placed. The obelisk had been there since ancient times. In 1586, it was moved from its original place by Domenico Fontana on the orders of Pope Sixtus V when St. Peter's Square was added. That obelisk is now in the center of St. Peter's Square, flanked by two fountains. A bronze plaque in the cobblestones marks the original location of the obelisk in Vatican City, just before you get to the current excavation or Scavi office entrance. According to tradition, the Apostle Peter was martyred in the year 64 or 67 during the reign of Emperor Nero. Now, Peter is said to be buried in the necropolis because of its proximity to the Circus of Nero, where he was martyred. After the Edict of Milan, the Emperor Constantine began construction of the first St. Peter's Church, also known as Old St. Peter's Basilica. At this time, the Roman necropolis was still in use. This is known because a coin was found inside an urn dating from 318 A.D. During this time, the necropolis was protected by law and was untouchable. However, Emperor Constantine I decided to build a basilica that would be located just above the supposed grave of the Apostle Peter. To obtain the necessary amount of flat area for the construction, Emperor Constantine excavated part of the necropolis of the Vatican Hill. This caused the necropolis to be filled with soil and building debris, with the exception of St. Peter's tomb, which was preserved. The present basilica was built on the site of the first one. The Constantinian Basilica, with a nave, four aisles, and a courtyard, was completed in 349, about a dozen years after Constantine's death. For almost 12 centuries, it withstood the ravages of time, sacking by barbarians, and even some neglect, until Pope Julius II, who considered the church no longer safe, ordered a new basilica to be constructed. The cornerstone was laid on April 18, 1506. On November 18, 1626, exactly 1,300 years to the day the first basilica was dedicated, and 120 years after work had begun on the new basilica, Pope Urban VIII dedicated St. Peter's. In that century-plus interval, some of the greatest artists, architects, and sculptors known to mankind contributed to the design and building of the new majestic St. Peter's. You have Bernini, Bramante, Michelangelo, Raphael, San Gallo, Giacomo della Porta, Fontana, and Maderno, to name but a few. By the way, here's an exceptional fact about the current basilica. If a plumb line is hung from the center of the basilica dome, it will extend down to the center of the papal altar and all the way down, ending at the very tomb of Peter. Now talk about precision in wanting to build the church over his burial site. The first excavations of the necropolis occurred from 1940 to 1949, during the pontificate of Pius XII. The purpose of these excavations was to locate the grave of St. Peter, which for centuries had been assumed to be beneath St. Peter's Basilica. A series of mausoleums were unearthed. The mausoleums were initially labeled with the Greek alphabet letters, Phi, Chi, and Psi. Later, Latin letters were used. First, the A mausoleum was built. In later years, in rapid succession, the mausoleums B, C, D, and E were built next to each other, followed by G and F. These seven mausolea were placed in a row, built as standalone buildings with different heights, and forming an approximately 32-meter-long, almost 100-feet, road. Only Mausoleum H from the second half of the second century deviates from the straight row because it had a pre-built atrium. By this time, the end of the second century, the circus was no longer in use. Thus, it was no longer an obstacle to the spread of the necropolis to the north. The circus at that time was already overbuilt with various tombs. A grave from the same time as the construction of Mausoleum H was found near the foundation of the obelisk. When the circus was eventually raised, to the already existing series of mausoleums was added another group, namely the mausoleums Z, X, and Y. From the end of the second century to the middle of the third, mausoleums were built along with various freestanding buildings. Now, mausoleums had been used by many generations and shared by several families. Archaeologists found about 120 burials in Mausoleum F and about 170 in Mausoleum H. An approximate calculation of the number of body and urn burials in the 22 excavated tombs yield a number of more than 1,000 funerals. This large number is due to the high infant mortality and low life expectancy in the second century. The field named P, Peter Campus, is the small area in which the suspected grave of the Apostle Peter is located. After his martyrdom in Nero's circus, Peter was, according to tradition, buried here. Some 100 years after the death of Peter, a shrine was erected over his grave. This shrine is adjacent to the so-called Red Wall. Immediately adjacent to the alleged grave of Peter, some other tombs were found. The arrangement of the graves suggests that the place of Peter's tomb was the site of some early veneration. The shrine, also called the Trophy of Gaius, is named for the theologian Gaius of Rome, who lived in Rome during the time of Pope Zephyrinus, from 198 to 217. The Greek term used by Gaius, tropion, usually means a monument or a trophy of victory. Eusebius, who was a great historian of Christianity, interpreted the quote 100 years later as an indication of honorific graves. On the right side of what is called the Trophy of Gaius is attached at right angles the so-called graffiti wall, named after the large number of Latin graffiti to be found there. During excavations in the grave, the mortal remains of the Apostle Peter were not found. There were, however, in a marble-lined hole of the graffiti wall, some human bones. Famed archaeologist Margherita Guarducci suggested that during the time of construction of the Constantinian Basilica, the remains of the Apostle Peter were removed from his original grave and placed in the opening. The archaeologist pointed to inscriptions in the wall behind the pillar monument, including the letters PETR EN 1, as the designation of Peter's relics. Other archaeological sites in Rome also have similar graffiti, suggesting that therein is a commemoration by Christians to Peter and Paul as martyrs. Now, following the discovery and subsequent scientific study of these bones, on June 26, 1968, Pope Paul VI claimed that the relics of St. Peter had been identified in a manner considered convincing. I've known many a pilgrim in Rome who's visited a catacomb or two and also went to the Scavi. Their conclusion? Hands down, the gold medal goes to the Scavi. Now, take your pen in hand if you want to make some notes on the practical side of visiting the Scavi. And by the way, I'll also put this on my blog as well, Jones Rome. Special visits to this necropolis beneath the basilica, where the tomb of St. Peter is located, are only possible following special permission from the Fabbrica di San Pietro. Visits are organized according to the schedule set by the excavation office. In order to preserve this exceptional historical archaeological site, and due to the limited premises around the venerated tomb of the Apostle Peter, only about 250 visitors per day are permitted to enter. Groups are composed of approximately 12 people and according to language. Only those who are 15 years or older will be admitted. No exceptions will be made. Each group is accompanied by a guide, especially trained by the Scavi office. The guided visit lasts about an hour and a half. However you have envisioned catacombs, via photos or perhaps a personal tour, the Scavi are similar. Narrow, winding corridors, small spaces, walls with niches, the mausolea, etc. On its website, the Scavi office informs all visitors to the necropolis that environmental conditions will be different underground, with possible increase of temperature and humidity. Those who suffer specific and serious physical problems that could be affected by those conditions, including claustrophobia, should not visit. Requests may be submitted in written form by sending a message to Scavi, S-C-A-V-I, at fsp.va. You may also fax or visit the Scavi office in person, and I'll put that on my blog. Following are some Scavi regulations during the visits. Arrive at the excavation office at least 10 minutes before the scheduled time of the visit. Clothing should be appropriate for a sacred place. Long trousers, slacks, jeans for men. Dresses that reach below the knees or trousers, slacks, and jeans for women. In any case, knees and shoulders must be covered. Tickets are €13 per person. The following objects are absolutely prohibited during the visit: luggage, large bags, backpacks, and cameras. No photos or videos are allowed ever. Now, these and similar objects must be deposited before reaching the office. A deposit area free of charge for these objects is available to the right of the facade of the basilica at ground level, just before the stairs going up to the basilica entrance, and the objects deposited are supervised by their staff. Above all, enjoy. The Scavi visit is totally unique. Many people have told me they have exited a Scavi visit not only a more knowledgeable person, but a changed person. So go for it.
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5: 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Mm-hmm. The world can hurt them pretty bad. The world's inconsistent and erratic. This is not...
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7: The value of Sacred Heart Radio is it is a way that people receive official communication of the church. You know, we can only do so much as priests, as bishops, preaching from the pulpit at Mass, letters from the diocese. And I think the value of the radio is someone turns it on, they listen, then they come across something else. There's another show, there's another topic, there's another question that people phone in. And it is a great way for people to be informed about the issues of the day and how one lives our faith. So there's great value, Sacred Heart Radio, and its ability to proclaim, in a sense from the mountaintop, the light of Christ. And I encourage our lay faithful to listen and to learn, because an informed Catholic is able to navigate as best as possible, with God's grace and humility, the complexity of living our faith today in an increasingly secular age.
8: God our Father, you call each of us to use our gifts in the body of Christ. Inspire your people with desire to know you, the grace to understand your will, and with the strength of the Holy Spirit, the courage to respond with love and freedom. Send workers into your great harvest so that the gospel is preached, the poor are served with love, the suffering are comforted, and your people are strengthened by the sacraments. We ask this through Christ our Lord. Amen.
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0: The Joyful Mysteries of the Holy Rosary with Mother Angelica and the nuns of Our Lady of the Angels Monastery.
1: In the name of the Father, and of the Son, and of the Holy Spirit.
2: Amen.
1: I believe in God, the Father Almighty, Creator of heaven and earth, and in Jesus Christ, His only Son, our Lord, who was conceived by the Holy Spirit, born of the Virgin Mary, suffered under Pontius Pilate, was crucified, died, and was buried. He descended into hell. The third day He rose again from the dead. He ascended into heaven and sits at the right hand of God, the Father Almighty, from whence He shall come to judge the living and the dead.

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1: Give us

0: full of grace, the Lord is with thee. Blessed art thou among women, and blessed is the fruit of thy womb, Jesus. Full of grace, the Lord is with thee. Blessed art thou among women, and blessed is the fruit of thy womb, Jesus.
1: Holy Mary, Mother of God, pray for us sinners now and at the hour of our death. Amen.
0: Hail Mary, full of grace, the Lord is with thee. Blessed art thou amongst women, and blessed is the fruit of thy womb, Jesus. To the Father, and to the Son, and to the Holy Spirit.
1: As it was in the beginning, is now, and ever shall be, world without end. Amen.
0: The first joyful mystery, the Annunciation.
2: When the darkness of sin covered mankind, your love and humility, kind Mother, turned the face of the Father toward his erring children. Through the message of an angel, you accepted the will of God with trust and love.
0: Our Father, who art in heaven, hallowed be thy name. Thy kingdom come, thy will be done, on earth as it is in heaven.
1: Give us this day our daily bread, and forgive us our trespasses, as we forgive those who trespass against us. And lead us not into temptation, but deliver us.
0: Hail Mary, full of grace, the Lord is with thee. Blessed art thou among women, and blessed is the fruit of thy womb, Jesus.
1: Holy Mary, Mother of God, pray for us sinners now and at the hour of our death. Amen.
0: Hail Mary, full of grace, the Lord is with thee. Blessed art thou amongst women, and blessed is the fruit of thy womb, Jesus.
1: Holy Mary, Mother of God, pray for us sinners now and at the hour of our death. Amen.
0: Hail Mary, full of grace, the Lord is with thee. Blessed art thou among women, and blessed is the fruit of thy womb, Jesus.
1: Holy Mary, Mother of God, pray for us sinners now and at the hour of our death. Amen.
0: Hail Mary, full of grace, the Lord is with thee. Blessed art thou amongst women, and blessed is the fruit of thy womb, Jesus.
1: Holy Mary, Mother of God, pray for us sinners, now and at the hour of our death. Amen.
0: Hail Mary, full of grace, the Lord is with thee. Blessed art thou among women, and blessed is the fruit of thy womb, Jesus.
1: Holy Mary, Mother of God, pray for us sinners now and at the hour of our death. Amen.
0: Hail Mary, full of grace, the Lord is with thee. Blessed art thou amongst women, and blessed is the fruit of thy womb, Jesus.

0: birth of thy womb, Jesus. Full of grace, the Lord is with thee. Blessed art thou amongst women, and blessed is the fruit of thy womb, Jesus.
1: Holy Mary, Mother of God, pray for us sinners, now and at the hour of our death. Amen.
0: Hail Mary, full of grace, the Lord is with thee. Blessed art thou among women, and blessed is the fruit of thy womb, Jesus. Full of grace, the Lord is with thee. Blessed art thou among women, and blessed is the fruit of thy womb, Jesus.
1: Holy Mary, Mother of God, pray for us sinners, now and at the hour of our death. Amen.
0: Glory be to the Father, and to the Son, and to the Holy Spirit. Jesus,
1: forgive us our sins, save us from the fires of hell, and lead all souls to heaven, especially those in most need of your mercy.
0: The second joyful mystery, the visitation.
2: What impulse of love made you hurry to visit your cousin Elizabeth's kind mother? At a moment when you had every right to rest in the jubilant news that you would be the mother of the Messiah, you left the place of your exaltation.
0: Our Father, who art in heaven, hallowed be thy name, thy kingdom come, thy will be done on earth as it is in heaven.
1: Give us

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Full of grace, the Lord is with thee. Blessed art thou amongst women, and blessed is the fruit of thy womb, Jesus.

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1: Holy Mary, Mother of God, pray for us sinners now and at the hour of our death. Amen.
0: Hail Mary, full of grace, the Lord is with thee. Blessed art thou amongst women, and blessed is the fruit of thy womb, Jesus.
1: Holy Mary, Mother of God, pray for us sinners now and at the hour of our death. Amen.
0: Hail Mary, full of grace, the Lord is with thee. Blessed art thou amongst women, and blessed is the fruit of thy womb, Jesus.

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Blessed art thou amongst women, and blessed is the fruit of thy womb, Jesus.

0: Hail Mary, full of grace, the Lord is with thee. Blessed art thou among women, and blessed is the fruit of thy womb, Jesus. To the Father, and to the Son, and to the Holy Spirit.
1: As it was in the beginning, is now, and ever shall be, world without end. Amen.
0: O my Jesus,
1: forgive us our sins, save us from fires in hell, and lead all souls to heaven, especially those who most need thy mercy.
0: The third joyful mystery, the Nativity.
2: We look with wonder at the wisdom of God as the promised woman gives birth to the promised Messiah in a cold cave. Sweet Mother, we want to take our place with the shepherds to tell Jesus of our love and gratitude.
0: Our Father, who art in heaven, hallowed be thy name, thy kingdom come, thy will be done on earth as it is in heaven.
1: Give us this day our daily bread, and forgive us our trespasses, as we forgive those who trespass against us. And lead us not into temptation, but deliver us from evil. Amen.
0: Hail Mary, full of grace, the Lord is with thee. Blessed art thou among women, and blessed is the fruit of thy womb, Jesus.
1: Holy Mary, Mother of God, pray for us sinners now and at the hour of our death. Amen.
0: Hail Mary, full of grace, the Lord is with thee. Blessed art thou among women, and blessed is the fruit of thy womb, Jesus.
1: Holy Mary, Mother of God, pray for us sinners.
0: Hail Mary, full of grace, the Lord is with thee. Blessed art thou among women, and blessed is the fruit of thy womb, Jesus.
1: Holy Mary, Mother of God, pray for us sinners now and at the hour of our death. Amen.
0: Hail Mary, full of grace, the Lord is with thee. Blessed art thou among women, and blessed is the fruit of thy womb, Jesus.
1: Holy Mary, Mother of God, pray for us sinners, now and at the hour of our death. Amen.
0: Hail Mary, full of grace, the Lord is with thee. Blessed art thou amongst women, and blessed is the fruit of thy womb, Jesus.
1: Holy Mary, Mother of God, pray for us sinners, now and at the hour of our death. Amen.
0: Hail Mary, full of grace, the Lord is with thee. Blessed art thou amongst women, and blessed is the fruit of thy womb, Jesus.
1: Holy Mary, Mother of God, pray for us sinners now and at the hour of our death. Amen.
0: Hail Mary, full of grace, the Lord is with thee. Blessed art thou amongst women, and blessed is the fruit of thy womb, Jesus.
1: Holy Mary, Mother of God,
0: Hail Mary, full of grace, the Lord is with thee. Blessed art thou among women, and blessed is the fruit of thy womb, Jesus.

0: fruit of thy womb, Jesus.
1: Holy Mary, Mother of God, pray for us sinners now and at the hour of our death. Amen.
0: Hail Mary, full of grace, the Lord is with thee. Blessed art thou amongst women, and blessed is the fruit of thy womb, Jesus.
1: Holy Mary, Mother of God, pray for us sinners now and at the hour of our death. Amen.
0: Glory be to the Father, and to the Son, and to the Holy Spirit.
1: As it was in the beginning, is now, and ever shall be, world without end. Amen.
0: Oh, my Jesus. Joyful mystery, the presentation.
2: Kind Mother, did another Magnificat rise to your lips as you walked up the temple steps to present Jesus to the Father? What must have been your joy as you gave Jesus to Simeon?
0: Our Father, who art in heaven, hallowed be thy name. Thy kingdom come, thy will be done on earth as it is in heaven.
1: Give us this day our

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Blessed art thou among women, and blessed is the fruit of thy womb, Jesus. Amen.

0: blessed is the fruit of thy womb, Jesus.
1: Holy Mary, Mother of God, pray for us sinners now and at the hour of our death. Amen.
0: Hail Mary, full of grace, the Lord is with thee. Blessed art thou amongst women, and blessed is the fruit of thy womb, Jesus.
1: Holy Mary, Mother of God, pray for us sinners now and at the hour of our death. Amen.
0: Glory be to the Father, and to the Son, and to the Holy Spirit.
1: As it was in the beginning, is now, and ever shall be, world without end. Amen.
0: O my Jesus, the fifth joyful mystery, the finding of Jesus in the temple.
2: Kind Mother, we cannot conceive the agony of your pure heart as you looked for your child for 3 days.
0: Our Father, who art in heaven, hallowed be thy name. Thy kingdom come, thy will be done on earth as it is in heaven.
1: Give us

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1: Holy Mary, Mother of God, pray for us sinners now and at the hour of our death. Amen.
0: Hail Mary, full of grace, the Lord is with thee.

0: full of grace, the Lord is with thee. Blessed art thou amongst women, and blessed is the fruit of thy womb, Jesus.
1: Holy Mary, Mother of God, pray for us sinners, now and at the hour of our death. Amen.
0: Hail Mary, full of grace, the Lord is with thee. Blessed art thou among women, and blessed is the fruit of thy womb, Jesus.
1: Holy Mary, Mother of God, pray for us sinners now and at the hour of our death. Amen.
0: Hail Mary, full of grace, the Lord is with thee. Blessed art thou among women, and blessed is the fruit of thy womb, Jesus.
1: Holy Mary,
0: full of grace, the Lord is with thee. Blessed art thou amongst the women, and blessed is the fruit of thy womb.

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1: 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Amen.
0: O my Jesus,
1: forgive us our sins.

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1: whose only daughter,

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1: And may the souls of the faithful departed, with their mercy of God, rest in peace.
0: In the name of the Father, and the Son, and the Holy Spirit.
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4: This is Dale Alquist. When G.K. Chesterton was asked why he became Catholic, he said, "To get rid of my sins. Only the Catholic Church can do that." He said that when a man steps out of the confessional, he's 5 minutes old and his whole life has just started over again. When we confess our sins, our souls are wiped clean. We get to start all over again.
5: This is Father Cedric Pizzegna. We pray together in the name of the Father, and of the Son, and of the Holy Spirit. Amen. Heavenly Father, we come to you in the name of Jesus. Abortion in our country and in our world is the greatest evil of our time. We simply and humbly ask you to end all abortions. Bless and protect the children in their mother's womb. Move in all those who are pregnant, so they will choose life and live. May all babies conceived be given birth and grow and receive eternal life. Heavenly Father, we believe you hear our petitions. You will answer us positively. And we come in the name of Jesus through the intercession of the most blessed Virgin Mary. Amen. In the name of the Father, and of the Son, and of the Holy Spirit. Amen.
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1: I'm Father Mitch Pacwa, and welcome to Scripture and Tradition. Today, we'll begin looking at St. Paul's letter to the Philippians, and eventually we'll get to Colossians. Both of these contain many of the most poignant and moving passages written to the early church, and both letters were written by St. Paul while he was in prison. That's sorrow on his part is part of the reason for the depth. 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All these shows are archived. And of course, if you have any questions or comments related to today's topic, you can be part of the show. First, you can do as our nice people here did by coming here to be in our studio audience. If you can't do that, you can call us during the live show, which is on Tuesday at 2 p.m. Eastern Time. So adjust it. And the number you can call if you're in North America is 1-800-221-9460. 1-800-221-9460. 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You have to call country code 1, area code 205-271-2980. 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We'll try to get to those. Now, of course, you can follow along with us in the book that we're using for this Bible study. It's called St. Paul on the Power of the Cross. And you can get this at EWTN's religious catalog. 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And it is item number 84075. That's 84075. If you already have the book, we are starting today on page 105 with Philippians. Now, first of all, it's important to note a little background on Philippians before we get to this very deep theology of the cross that we see in the letter. First of all, we see that this is a community for which St. Paul had a lot of affection. Now, his visit to Philippi was not an easy one. If you remember, he was beaten with rods in front of the judge. And if you ever get a chance to go to northern Greece, you can go to the ruins of the city of Philippi. And you can see the bema. This is a little raised platform on the central forum. That's where Paul was beaten. It's still there. And if you go in a little bit from there, you can also see the prison cell where he was a prisoner. It's really a cool thing to see, as well as the river where he baptized the first European, namely Saint Lydia. Lydia was baptized there, and there's a wonderful church dedicated to her right next to the baptismal spot, and an outdoor chapel where we can celebrate Mass. So it's really very nice. And it's just a delightful place. If you get a chance to go to Philippi, I would do so. It's well worth it. Well worth it. Lots and lots of reconstruction of the ancient city with those sites related to St. Paul. So, to understand it, let's take a look at this. The greeting. In Philippians 1, verses 1 through 11, starts off, Paul and Timothy, servants of Christ Jesus, to all the saints in Christ Jesus who are in Philippi, with the bishops and deacons. Grace to you and peace from God our Father and the Lord Jesus Christ. And then he begins his thanksgiving. I thank my God every time I remember you, constantly praying with joy in every one of my prayers for all of you, because of your sharing in the gospel from the first day until now. I am confident of this, that the one who began a good work among you will bring it to completion by the day of Jesus Christ. It is right for me to think this way about all of you, because you hold me in your heart, and for all of you share in God's grace with me, both in my imprisonment and in the defense and confirmation of the gospel. For God is my witness how I long for all of you with the compassion of Christ Jesus. And this is my prayer, that your love may overflow more and more with knowledge and full insight to help you determine what is best, so that in the day of Christ you may be pure and blameless, having produced the harvest of righteousness that comes through Jesus Christ for the glory and praise of God. So, let's take a look at this. We'll take this a little bit in parts. He mentions in the greeting that he and Timothy are together, and he writes to them in Philippi. And this community that we're talking about is one that he first went to visit and evangelized in the year 50 AD, right about then. This was after he had received a vision in Troas. Troas is across the sea in what's now Turkey, and it's real close to the site of ancient Troy. We see this in Acts 16, verse 9, when during the night Paul had a vision. There stood a man of Macedonia pleading with him and saying, come over to Macedonia and help us. Now, Philippi is named after King Philip of Macedon. So the Macedonians lived there. It was their territory. And they're kind of related to the Greeks. They're a little bit different. In ancient times, the Greeks thought of them as a wilder, less civilized version of themselves. They thought of them as somewhat less tame than most Greeks and less sophisticated. The most famous Macedonian, of course, was Alexander the Great, the son of Philip, and this city is named Philippi, I think after him, I'm not positive. However, the city itself was taken over by the Romans. If you remember, Julius Caesar was assassinated, and he was, that was by Brutus and Cassius, who were friends of his. They went away from Rome while Caesar's heir and grandnephew, Caesar Augustus, also known as Octavian, and Mark Antony, they go over there, they fight and defeat Brutus and Cassius. And then after that defeat, they settled their veteran soldiers in the city of Philippi and made it a Roman colony. So that was there. And the battle spot, when you go to Philippi, they'll show you the battle site. It's just a couple miles outside of town. And the church was one that really had a strong affection for Paul and he for them. Most likely, he is writing this after he had gone to Jerusalem in May of the year 58 AD. He got arrested. He was put in Caesarea Maritima, put in prison there. And he was in that prison for 2 years, almost 2 years. So from May of 58 until November or December of 59, so a good year and a half. And that's, we'll talk about that more later, but that's where I think he was when he sent this letter and Colossians and Philemon. All three letters went out in one packet. They would usually put letters in a packet and mail them together by courier. So that's what they did there. And he went over to Philippi, this Roman colony, because of that vision at night. And that's why it says in Acts 16, verses 10 to 12, when he had seen the vision, we immediately tried to cross over to Macedonia, being convinced that God had called us to proclaim the good news to them. We set sail from Troas and took a straight course to Samothrake, the following day to Neapolis, and from there to Philippi, which is a leading city of the district of Macedonia and a Roman colony. We remained in this city for some days. So, now what's he talking about here? Who is we? This refers to the author of Acts of the Apostles, who is St. Luke. St. Luke wrote the Gospel of Luke and the Acts of the Apostles. And it's very interesting that he says we traveled. He was with St. Paul in Troas and sailed with him to Macedonia, to Neapolis. Samothrake is an island, and Neapolis is a port city. And then you walk on the old Roman road, which you can still see, parts of the old ancient Roman road, the Via Egnatia, it's called. And it walked along there and came to Philippi. Okay, and St. Luke was with them, and he stayed with them. But then, after Paul was put in prison, he was exonerated. He didn't do anything wrong. He had cast a demon out of a woman, and he left the prison. And let's take a look at this, because this is an interesting little bit of information about the letter. It says in Acts 16, verse 40, after leaving the prison, they went to Lydia's home, and when they had seen and encouraged the brothers and sisters there, they departed, which means Luke was no longer with them. He ended up staying in Philippi, and he stayed on to continue forming the community. Now, Luke was a very trusted disciple of St. Paul, and much of Luke's gospel is representative of what Paul preached. Paul didn't write a gospel. Luke wrote it for him, along with Acts of the Apostles. And this is what we see. But then we see that St. Luke, who was left there in 50, gets picked up again in 58. Let's take a look at this, see how you have to pay attention to different pronouns and verbs in the text. In Acts chapter 20, verse 5 and 6, it says, they went ahead and were waiting for us in Troas. But we sailed from Philippi after the days of unleavened bread, and in 5 days we joined them in Troas, where we stayed for 7 days. So this would have been around April of 58 AD. The Feast of Unleavened Bread, of course, is Passover. He left the city of Philippi right after Passover, and then we went and sailed. That this is one of the things that, St. Luke then joins up with St. Paul, and that's why from chapter 20 forward in Acts of the Apostles, it's we passages, we sailed here, then we did this, because he's with Paul in the journey. Also, a little point to think about. St. Luke had been with him for that year and a half or so in when he was in Caesarea Maritima on the coast of Israel. And that's when St. Luke would have had the opportunity to meet the eyewitnesses and write down the material for his gospel. And he finished it in Rome between when they got there in 60 through 62. That's when he wrote the gospel and Acts. And that's why it ends in the year 62 with Paul under house arrest, and we don't know what happens to him. The reason is Luke finished writing before Paul's trial before Nero. So we don't know what happened. It seems that he was set free and then was arrested a couple years later. So that seems to be the case. But that's a little bit of background that is well worth considering. And notice how St. Paul begins this letter by calling himself and Timothy servants of Jesus. This is what he does in his letters. Romans 1, verse 1, Paul, a servant of Jesus Christ, called to be an apostle, set apart for the gospel of God. Galatians 1, 10, am I now seeking human approval, God's approval, or am I trying to please people? If I was still trying to please people, I would not be a servant of Jesus Christ. 2 Corinthians 4, verse 5, for we do not proclaim ourselves, we proclaim Jesus Christ as Lord, and we ourselves as your slaves for Jesus' sake. Titus chapter 1, verse 1, Paul, the servant of God and apostle of Jesus Christ, for the sake of the faith of God's elect and the knowledge of truth that is in accordance with godliness. These are all things that St. Paul thought about himself as a servant. And after laying out that he is a servant, basically for them, we see that he makes a prayer of thanks. He gives a thanksgiving and prays for them. So we'll take a look at that thanksgiving in a couple of minutes. We'll take a break now and come back and take a look at the next part of this epistle. So please stay with us.

In the Chronicles of Narnia, Mr. Beaver describes Aslan in these words. "Aslan is the great lion." "Oh," says Susan, "I thought he was a man. Is he safe? I'd be nervous meeting a lion." "Safe?" says Mr. Beaver. "Who said anything about safe? Of course he isn't safe. But he's good. He's the king, I tell you. We like to tame Jesus with images that make him so mild, he's almost boring. Maybe we do that because we prefer a God who doesn't actually challenge us. But Jesus walked on water, appeared before his apostles in dazzling light. He told dead people to get up, and they got up. He's mighty. When you pray, don't hold back. Got dreams? Ask big. Angry? Yell to God. Got doubts? Tell him. Feel like a mess? Surrender your life to God. He can take it. He's bigger than you. He's the king, I tell you." This is Chris Stefanik from RealLifeCatholic.com.

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1: Welcome back. So we took a look at the background of Philippians, and I wanted to do that to show a big contrast from the tensions that had existed in St. Paul's letters to the Corinthians, both 1 and 2 Corinthians, as well as the even greater tension with the Galatians. Romans, which he wrote probably just a few months before he went to Jerusalem. So he wrote that in early of 58, and Philippians just a few months after he wrote Romans. Romans, he didn't know them. He's just being more general about his what he believes. But the Philippians, he's not neutral and he's not angry. He is filled with great joy over them. And you see that in this Thanksgiving. Take a look at verses 3-8. I thank my God every time I remember you, constantly praying with joy in every one of my prayers for all of you, because of your sharing in the gospel from the first day until now. I am confident of this, that the one who began a good work among you will bring it to completion by the day of Jesus Christ. It is right for me to think this way about all of you because you hold me in your heart. For all of you share in God's grace with me, both in my imprisonment and in the defense and confirmation of the gospel. For God is my witness how I long for all of you with the compassion of Jesus Christ. This remembering them with joy, always in every prayer. That joy characterizes the whole of this epistle. There's just one small section where some enemies had tried to sway the Philippians, and he's angry at them, but not at the Philippians because they didn't fall for it. And he's thankful for their partnership. Now, remember, think about this. He had left St. Luke in Philippi in the year 50. St. Luke stayed there until 58. And now St. Luke, this longtime pastor, in effect, he was the one celebrating Mass for them and such. St. Luke is with Paul, and he has the same loving affection for the Philippians as Paul does. And their love for the Philippians feeds off of each other's care for them, and that's why he writes in this very positive way. And something else to notice in this, especially beginning in verse 6, I'm confident of this very thing, that the one who has begun a good work in you will complete it until the day of Jesus Christ. This is very important, that God has begun this good work in you. It doesn't say, well, now y'all are saved already. He doesn't talk like that. Nowhere in his epistles does he say you're all saved. No. St. Paul understands here and elsewhere that the spiritual life is ongoing growth, that it's just like the rest of life, and that it will be complete until the day of Jesus Christ. Now, this means that they are not yet perfected, but God is perfecting them. This is something that, and that's the word complete, to perfect or to complete somebody. That's what our Lord is doing. Now, St. Paul says it is righteous to think about them. Even though he is in prison, he's in his fetters. That the fetters refer to the chains on his legs or his arms as he's in a prison. And he is there defending the gospel. Now, this sense continues in verses 9 to 11, where he prays, "This is my prayer, that your love may overflow more and more with knowledge and full insight to help you to determine what is best, so that in the day of Christ you may be pure and blameless, having produced the harvest of righteousness that comes through Jesus Christ for the glory and praise of God." So, first, love is the main gift that St. Paul prays for. We had seen this back in 1 Corinthians 13, where he concludes and says, these three things last, faith, hope, and love. And the greatest of these is love. And remember the logic of that. Why is love greater than faith or hope? Because in heaven, you won't have faith anymore. Faith will fade away because you will see God face to face. And hope will fade away because you have achieved the goal of your hope to be with God and to be with Him forever. But what does remain in heaven, and of which there is none in hell, is love. There's no love there at all. But in heaven, that's all there is that love. And in this life, we have it partially. We keep growing in love. We keep moving more and more away from any self-centered notions of love, and we care more and more about Christ so that we can be blameless on the day of Christ. That's the day of judgment. And he has that long-term view of the judgment that will be coming to each and every single human being. And that he wants us to be filled with the fruit of righteousness through Christ Jesus. Again, this word righteousness is the same word as justification. Some people use the Latin root, justification, to translate this Greek word dikaiosune. Others use righteousness. And that seems appropriate here. Righteousness is just a good German root word. In Germany, call it Rechtfertigung, in English, righteousness. But this is the same noun, translating the same noun, dikaiosune. And it's good to see that this is a gift that is able to bear fruit. It's, again, not something that once you get it, you just got it, and then that's it. No. Righteousness bears fruit of more and more good moral behavior. This is part of what he sees about the gift of righteousness. Now, the next section of this epistle is more autobiographical. This tells about Paul's situation while he is in prison. And by the way, I stated that I believe he's in prison in Caesarea Maritima. This is when he was arrested in 58 and stayed there for a year and a half. There are other very fine, you know, often better scholars than I, who think that it's one of his other imprisonments, perhaps his imprisonment in Rome. That's possible. We can't say for sure, but this seems to fit best in my mind. And as we go through, we'll have different reasons for thinking that. So here he goes, we'll start off with verses 12 down to 20. I want you to know, brethren, that what has happened to me has actually helped spread the gospel, so that it has become known throughout the whole Imperial Guard and to everyone else that my imprisonment is for Christ. And most of the brothers and sisters, having been made confident in the Lord by my imprisonment, dare to speak the word with greater boldness and without fear. Some proclaim Christ from envy and rivalry, but others from goodwill. These proclaim Christ out of love, knowing that I've been put here for the defense of the gospel. The others proclaim Christ out of selfish ambition, not sincerely, but intending to increase my suffering in my imprisonment. What does it matter? Just this, that Christ is proclaimed in every way, whether out of false motives or true. And in that, I rejoice, yes, and I will continue to rejoice, for I know that through your prayers and the help of the Spirit of Jesus Christ, this will turn out for my deliverance. It is my eager expectation and hope that I will not be put to shame in any way, but that by my speaking with all boldness, Christ will be exalted now as always in my body, whether by life or by death. Now, this again goes into detail about him being in prison. It says Imperial Guard here. The text says Praetorian. And this can refer, it seems, to the soldiers who were stationed at Caesarea Maritima. Of course, the Praetorian Guard in Rome is the most famous barracks of the Roman guards. They were the special guards of the emperor. But it seems that Praetorian was also used for the soldiers at the various imperial capitals. You know, different provinces had their own capitals. Caesarea Maritima was the Roman capital of Judea and Samaria. So that's why he mentions that, and that's why I still think that it's there. It's just some imperial city. So Rome is possible, but Caesarea, I think, is more likely. And that would be, again, sometime between the late spring or early summer of 58 all the way until 59. And I suspect it's, you know, already in 59 or so. And here, St. Paul has a number of Christians that don't like him, and they want him to get in trouble. So they preach Christ all the more, thinking that that will instigate the Romans to be all the more frustrated with him. So they're preaching the gospel, but they're doing it just to instigate the Romans. Whereas there were other Christians in, again, Caesarea Maritima, or perhaps Rome, who just wanted to preach the gospel because they love Christ and they love the souls of sinners, and they want them to be saved. So Paul says, though, whether they're being obnoxious as a motive for preaching or whether they're being sincere, it doesn't matter. Is Jesus Christ getting preached, and are people coming to know him? Even, and this is important, even with badly motivated sinners who are trying to cause trouble by their preaching, the preaching can still be effective because it's not just what the preacher has as a motive, but it is also the fact that they are preaching the truth about Christ, and the Holy Spirit works in the people hearing the gospel, even if the person is not sincere. That applies to a lot of places where some people have preached the gospel. They were doing it for selfish reasons, but it didn't matter because the gospel was still true, even if they weren't. It's better if they are sincere, certainly better for them, so they don't go to hell. But this is something that doesn't preclude the power of the Holy Spirit using the authentic truth about Christ. And this is what we have to deal with. Now, he said, it doesn't matter to me if whether I live or die. The guys who are trying to preach and instigate trouble for Paul could bring on his execution. And other people could be helping him. So what's the difference? You know, Paul is actually indifferent to whether he lives or dies. And he explains that in verse 21. For to me, to live is Christ, and dying is gain. So living is Christ, and dying is gain. This is, why is it gain? Because he'd be going to heaven to see Christ. And he continues on in verses 22 to 24. If I am to live in the flesh, that means fruitful labor for me. And I do not know which to prefer. I'm hard pressed between the two. My desire is to depart and be with Christ, for that is far better. But to remain in the flesh is more necessary for you. Now, this is very important. There are some Christians out there, and I hear about them. They say, well, when you die, you fall asleep. And they believe that when you die, you are in a state of spiritual sleep, and you don't wake up from it until the end of time, the judgment day of Christ. And they think that you just stay asleep. Well, I don't know where they got that from. It's their own reading of Scripture somehow. They use the word that he fell asleep in the Lord. It's an idiom. That was the ancient idiom for dying. We use all kinds of ways to mitigate talking about death. Being, you said, he's dead. It sounds kind of harsh. You know, we use all sorts of idioms to soften. He passed away. We can be extra harsh by saying he kicked the bucket. That's not nice. You know, all that. But they use the phrase, he fell asleep. But that doesn't mean that they are sleeping in a spiritual sleep at all. It's just the way that they talked about death. And it's not really over. St. Paul believed not that he went into a state of sleep, but that he would be with Christ. You see, a lot of these people will use that kind of speech to avoid devotion to the saints because they don't believe they're awake. But if you read the book of Revelation, you see that the saints are awake. They're alive. They're praying for us. They're interceding for us in Revelation chapter 5, verse 8, and the angels in chapter 8, verse 3. This is, you know, what goes on in heaven. It's a lively place, not a place of everybody taking a nap. So that's important to know that St. Paul also believed that when he died, he would see Christ. We'll continue on with verses 25 to 26. Since I am convinced of this, I know that I will remain and continue with all of you for your progress and joy in faith, so that I may share abundantly in your boasting in Christ when I come to you again. So he thinks that the Lord will keep him alive. And he does keep him alive for the next few years. And again, we see him in 62 under house arrest in Rome with Luke still with him, finishing up Acts of the Apostles. And again, most of us are pretty sure, based on 1st and 2nd Timothy and the letter to Titus, that he got out of prison, went to what's now Croatia and Bosnia, in that area, and then went to Spain, and then came back to Rome, and then was arrested under Nero about 65 or so, right around there. And that's when he died. And let's go now to verse 27, where he says to the Philippians, only live your life in a manner worthy of the gospel of Christ, so that whether I come and see you or am absent and hear about you, I will know that you are standing firm in one spirit, striving side by side with one mind for the faith of the gospel. So this is a very important part of his work. And then he continues in verse 28, and that you are in no way intimidated by your opponents, no more than Paul's intimidated. For them, this is evidence of their destruction, but of your salvation, and this is God's doing. That this is the gift of suffering with Christ does not signify failure, but rather it shows that they are people of faith and that they can suffer with Christ. And they are able to have salvation through their suffering. Exactly as we had seen in Romans chapter 8, that we will share in the inheritance of Christ and be glorified with him so long as we suffer with him. He's telling the Philippians the same thing. And then he concludes this chapter in verses 29 and 30. For he, that is God, has graciously granted you the privilege not only of believing in Christ, but of suffering for him as well. Since you are having the same struggle that you saw I had, and now hear that I still have. So Paul was put into jail in Philippi after he had been beaten with rods, which is a standard Roman punishment. And he is still suffering. He's in prison again, probably in Caesarea Maritima. And they are also suffering persecution. This, he's telling them very clearly, this suffering does not mean that you have failed or that your faith is weak, but rather your faith is being strengthened because you suffer with Jesus Christ. And as he had said to the Romans in Romans chapter 8, if you suffer with him, you will be glorified with him. So we stay faithful to the true gospel of Christ, no matter what. And even if we die, we can trust that, like Paul trusted, we will see Christ and be with him. Or if we live, we may suffer, but it will be a suffering with Christ that brings about the spread of the good news. This is a very important way to understand in this first chapter the background. And next week what we'll do is take a look at when he starts to teach about the mystery of Christ's suffering on the cross and what it means. So we'll come back then. We'll take a break now and come back with your questions, emails, and comments. So please stay with us.

This is a digital moment with Sandra McDevitt. Did you know my Aunt Viola had a special devotion to the poor souls? Viola had learned just one Hail Mary could release a soul from purgatory. Spotting a black wreath on a door, meaning a recent death, Viola, age 9, decided to pray for the deceased. Entering the house, she saw a man lying on the couch with hands folded across his chest. Kneeling beside the man, she began to pray. Suddenly, screams erupted from the young girl, which brought the family rushing to the room. A hysterical Viola thought she had prayed the man back to life when he had just been resting. Cookies and cake revived her. My aunt died young, age 30, from tuberculosis, but she never lost her desire to pray for the poor souls, even after her first never-to-be-forgotten attempt. I'm Sandra McDevitt for WTN Radio.

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1: First, I want to invite you to join me this Wednesday at 8 p.m. Eastern Time. I'll be speaking with a newly ordained Maronite priest, Father Paul Bulos, and his wife, Teresa. We're going to talk about the priesthood, what goes into discerning God's call to holy orders, and the role that his wife Teresa played in her husband's discernment and journey toward the priesthood. As you know, in the Eastern churches, having a married clergy is possible. So we'll be talking a bit about that and a little bit what that's, at least the early stages of what that might be like. All right, we're ready for some of your emails. Let's now go over to an email from Laura. And she writes, Father Mitch, I am troubled reading the book of Jeremiah, especially Jeremiah 19, verse 19. And one of the things I want to do is get that verse, Jeremiah 19, verse 9. Why would my God of compassion say or want those horrible things to happen to those people? I know they were sacrificing innocent blood, namely children, but two wrongs don't make a right. Laura, and this is something, let me read the passage. Just to get a little context, it starts off in verse 8, I will make this city a horror, a thing to be hissed at. Everyone who passes by it will be horrified and will hiss because of all its disasters. And I will make them eat the flesh of their sons and their daughters, and every one shall eat the flesh of his neighbor in the siege and in the distress with which their enemies and those who seek their life afflict them. And then he's supposed to break a flask. Well, Laura, something that is going to, you have to keep in mind. I hope you've read the other parts of Jeremiah. We never, ever read verses out of their context.

both in terms of obeying God's law, and one time they would support Pharaoh, then a few months later they would support Nebuchadnezzar, the king of Babylon, then they would switch back to Pharaoh, and then when he started losing, they went back to Nebuchadnezzar, and finally they went back to Pharaoh, and Nebuchadnezzar had had enough. And so he put the whole city under siege. And frankly, when you read about the sieges of ancient cities, what Jeremiah is talking about is the kind of thing that happened all the time during long sieges. People ate one another. They cannibalized. They would wait till the end, but after all the food was gone for months, they would eat. And if you get a chance, read the story by Josephus, the Jewish historian, who was a witness to the siege of Jerusalem between 68 and 70, and how the same thing happened there. People were eating their own children because they were crazed by starvation. And this was after one party of Jews had destroyed the food of the other parties, and neither one had food. So it's not as if God wanted this. He was warning them to surrender. And even after this passage, read on in the next couple chapters, you see Jeremiah tells the king, surrender to the king of Babylon, and this will come to an end, and you'll be okay. And they wouldn't do it. So even with this warning, it could be changed. This is not something that it's said that that's just the way it goes. No, you can change it if you repent and surrender to the king of Babylon, accept the lighter punishment, and this won't happen. But they refused, and they put Jeremiah in prison for saying that. Well, actually, they didn't have prisons. They put him in an old well. So this is not about your God of compassion. He was warning them, this is what's going to happen to you. And they would not change their mind. All right, so then we'll take a look at another one here. Dear Father Pacwa, if the Spirit intercedes for us according to the will of God, does this mean that if it is not the will of God, he does not intercede? Also, some who speak in tongues are not speaking languages used in any country. Does this mean it is an imitation of the gift sent by the evil one? Susan, good questions. First of all, if it's not according to God's will, the Holy Spirit will not intercede for the thing we may want. We may think, I'll buy a lottery ticket and then win a lot of money and then I'll be okay and I don't have to bother with God. I doubt that our Lord will answer that prayer. and he won't make that intercession. But he'll intercede for what you do need, which is the prayer, the Lord's prayer, give us this day our daily bread, not give me bread so that I can or win the lottery and have bread the rest of my life. Nope. In terms of speaking in tongues, most of the time they're not speaking a language that anybody knows. It's sort of a spiritual language. It's not something from the evil one. It's rather what St. Paul describes as praying in tongues rather than speaking. He makes the distinction. Speaking in tongues communicates a message. Praying in tongues is something only God and the angels understand. And that's not something from the bad spirit, but from the good. All right. So we run out of time to do any more. Again, want to urge you to remember to keep us in between your gas bill, electric bill, and cable bill. We have a lot of bills this summer.
And we've been doing a lot of programming over the last year

from other places, and satellite costs are very high. So we really do need you to keep that, because those monthly bills for the satellites and electricity and all these other things are very high. So as you all know, so please help us with that. And may the Lord bless you all and keep you and cause his face to shine upon you. May he lead you in all of your ways by his peace. May Almighty God bless you, the Father, the Son, and the Holy Spirit. Amen. Thank you all for the support that you give us. Remember, it's the only way that we have this network on the air. And may God bless you for that and all the kindness you give us. Mm-hmm.

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1: 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Also, Brother Philip Smith joins to talk about Servant of God, Brother Columba O'Neill.
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7: Hi there, this is Deacon Jeff Drzymski, host of the Catholic Cafe radio program. As we celebrate the 250th anniversary of the signing of the Declaration of Independence, I realize just how blessed we are by God. In his first inaugural address in 1789, George Washington said, "The preservation of the sacred fire of liberty and the destiny of the Republican model of government are justly considered as deeply, perhaps as finally staked, on the experiment entrusted to the hands of the American people." That's right, we started as an experiment. No one was sure that it would work. It was the first time that any country would be founded on the basic principles of life, liberty, and the pursuit of happiness. And this is only possible because we are one nation under God. So let us pray that God continues to bless us, that He continues to stand beside us and guide us through the night with the light from above. Happy 250th birthday, America.
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13: Why do we pray? We pray because we are absolutely dependent upon God for everything. In the name of the Father, and of the Son, and of the Holy Spirit, amen. Heavenly Father, we thank you for giving us life. We ask that you would protect the dignity of life in our country and in our communities. We pray for all those who are in distress as they foresee a new life coming into their life. We pray for all women who are in distress in their pregnancies. And we ask that you would support them to help them to choose life, and that you would end the practice of abortion in our country, and that more and more people would learn the beauty and dignity and chosenness of every life. In the name of the Father, and of the Son, and of the Holy Spirit. Amen.
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16: And I'm Betsy Fentress.
15: And joining us is Michael O'Neill, known as the Miracle Hunter. He is a celebrated Catholic author, radio host, and EWTN television personality. And Michael has dedicated his life to documenting the history, science, and theology behind Catholic miracles and Marian apparitions around the globe. Welcome to the show, Michael.
17: Thank you. It's great to be here.
15: So my first question is, what is a miracle hunter and how does one become one?
17: Well, it is actually a really good question because there is no university degree or even class or profession as a miracle hunter. So this is something that I had to foray the path myself to figure this one out. And so it comes from my own interest in miracles, but nobody can actually study to become one. So it's a lifelong interest in miracles given to me probably through my mother and my youth. And then it developed over time. And then I went to Stanford University and I wrote a paper on the Tomb of Our Lady of Guadalupe, and that kind of set me off towards that path of studying miracles. And so I think that it was actually the advice of Condoleezza Rice, who was at Stanford at the time, who said, you know, become an expert in something. That was her advice. And I thought, well, what do I want to become an expert in? And I had a mechanical engineering degree, nothing related to miracles at all, but I always had this great love and interest for miracles. So that kind of set me off to build the website miraclehunter.com and collect all the data that I could. And throughout the years, share that information with people and tell them about the great miracles of our church throughout history. So it's been something that's started small and gotten big. So I'm pretty excited about it.
16: You were once featured on the cover of the National Geographic about the Blessed Mother. What's the backstory on that? And did you feel that you could let your faith shine while you're talking to the secular publication? It's pretty profound.
17: Absolutely. That was one of the absolute highlights of my career as the miracle hunter. It was truly an honor to be invited to be a part of that project. And I remember when I first got, I get a lot of emails, you might imagine. I always like to joke that I have the strangest email inbox in America. A lot of very strange and interesting and important things that head my way. And I get a lot of invitations. And one of the invitations that trickled down to me was from National Geographic, or at least it purported to be. And I remember being as a young boy, my favorite magazine in the world was National Geographic, the science, history, nature. You know, I thought, you know, what would National Geographic be doing talking about the Virgin Mary? When it turned out that I spoke with that author, Maureen Orth, who actually is a faithful Catholic herself, she was tasked with this job of writing an article about the Virgin Mary and her impact on the world. In fact, the title of the article and the cover was "The Virgin Mary, the Most Powerful Woman in the World." And so it was truly amazing that they were willing to cover topics like Lourdes, Fatima, Guadalupe, and all the Marian apparitions throughout history. And the reason they contacted me is because I've got all the data. As a former engineer, I love data and I love how analyzing data. And so on my website, miraclehunter.com, I have all these occasions, 2,500 claims of Marian apparitions. Much fewer have been approved, of course. But so they came to me and they built this beautiful map for the website and for the article where we mapped out all the apparitions of the world as by categories, apparitions of saints, approved, condemned, ongoing, and all these sorts of things. So, but I remember it because Maureen Orth, when I did the first interview, I was going to just be one of the interview subjects at first. And she, you know, she said to me, she said, you know, if I could take you with me around the world as I write this article, I'd put you in my pocket and I'd take you with me. And I thought, I'd love to do that. And sure enough, I remember I was in a movie theater watching a movie and my phone buzzed and Maureen Orth called me and I ran out of the theater because I knew it was important. And I picked up the phone outside the movie theater and she said, okay, here's what I'm going to do. You can't come with me, but I want you to be my my eyes and ears. I want you to give me the information so that when I go to these places, what to look for, who to talk to, what to ask. And it was absolutely beautiful. We talked at some points on a daily basis, sometimes weekly basis. And then it kicked over to National Geographic, and we did the map and it was back and forth for months and months and months. And I just wanted to make sure that it stayed as Catholic as possible, because I figured it could turn into a hit piece against Catholicism in the end. But really, it was beautiful. And it was the number one selling magazine for National Geographic in 9 years. That's how popular it was. So
18: wow.
17: So many people from around the world were so interested in this issue, and it became the subject of an exhibit in England, actually, one of the main museums of London. So it was a true blessing, and I have it hanging up on my wall, the map of the apparitions of Mary that we did for National Geographic.
15: Well, we definitely want to delve into some of the actual miracles, but my first question is kind of technical. Do dioceses reach out to you? I don't even know what you would call the proceedings for investigating sainthood, but do they reach out to you? Do you come to them with stories? Is it a little bit of both? How does that relationship play out?
17: So you're hitting on a very important point, which is, and we can talk about this more, of course, is that the Catholic Church has two very different investigative processes for investigating miracles. One relates to sainthood causes, in which they actually do approve miracles, and they say they're through the intercession of a singular saint, and that proves that the person is in heaven with God, and that propels them along the path to sainthood. So definitely, the Vatican says these are true miracles. And then when it comes to the other types of miracles, Marian apparitions and otherwise, the Church, as of 2024, has changed their almost 50-year-old norms and said that no longer will we declare anything supernatural, but we'll only say nihil obstat, meaning nothing stands in the way, that the faithful can embrace these devotions, these miracles, and believe in them. But the Church no longer declares anything supernatural. So there is no longer any further investigation, or maybe there's investigation, but no more statements related to Marian apparitions, but related to the miracles, the healing miracles of canonizations, that still is alive and well in the Church. And so when it comes to miracles, I, of course, on my Miracle Hunter radio show, I interview all the people who have received miracles that are used for canonizations. And I get so many emails, again, in that very interesting email inbox that I have, where people report to me that they have had a healing through a particular saint. And so I do pass those along to the causes when those things come up. And I do have relationships with any number of the causes, and I talk to them about their ongoing investigations into miracles. And so that program, They Might Be Saints, has been sort of the catalyst for that in the book that's related to that. So I definitely talk to them in a big way when it comes to potential miracles, because that's really the difference between someone going from venerable and someone being a saint. The very first step in the canonization process, where they establish the life of heroic virtue, that perhaps is the hardest part, but the finding of miracles leads to becoming blessed, and then the second miracle is becoming a saint. So it's very important. People always wanted to know, at these canonization causes, what miracles might be headed their way. So I definitely have a good relationship with these various causes.
16: Well, I think because of Carlo Acutis that the world has kind of gotten refocused on this whole process. And then, of course, here in the United States, when we're going to get to talk about Fulton Sheen in a minute. But I wanted to talk about somebody who has a relationship with EWTN, and her name is Servant of God Rhoda Wise. And recently, her cause has cleared a major Vatican hurdle. Can you tell us about that and her story?
17: Absolutely. And I did a program for EWTN called American Mystic, where we detailed the life of Rhoda Wise. And I traveled to Canton, Ohio, to film this, where we interviewed the director of the house, the Rhoda Wise home, various people who have had miracles there. And Rhoda Wise has passed away for some decades now, of course, but she was one of these people who had the most mystical phenomena surrounding her of anyone in American history, in my opinion. So we have things like her bearing the wounds of Christ in the stigmata, claiming visions of St. Therese and of Jesus, of healing of an injured foot and a giant tumor in her stomach, and that was said to be cancer. And so and various occasions where she prayed for people who would come to her home. There are these interesting photos, and you'll see these published in a new documentary I'm doing on the stigmata, where they show the people lining up, filling the streets around this very simple, humble home. People would come to see Rhoda Wise and her wounds and have them pray for her. And one of those people who came on a quiet day, not the day of the big crowds, was this girl named Rita Rizzo, who had a very serious stomach condition, and it was really debilitating. And she came with her mother to the home of Rhoda Wise, and she asked her to pray for her. And Rita Rizzo, she started a novena with Rhoda Wise. And that novena transpired over the course of 9 days, of course. And on the ninth day, her stomach ailment completely and thoroughly disappeared, and it never returned. And Rita Rizzo went on to have a very strong relationship with Rhoda Wise. She would visit her in her home. I think that they kept in touch over the years. And even when Rhoda Wise had sort of conversions of her own, I think this was important for Rita Rizzo to be a part of that. So the catch to the story, of course, is that Rita Rizzo famously went on to become Mother Angelica. She went on to become a nun and then the foundress of EWTN, which I personally, of course, and all the people around the world who enjoy and celebrate the world's largest television Catholic network, they celebrate this. So if it weren't for Rhoda Wise, there would be no EWTN. So it's quite a connection.
15: When you're investigating miracles or looking into them, you know, a lot of them involve medical ailments. What has been your experience interacting with doctors and, you know, hospitals? Are they cooperative? Are they like, what is this? This is weird. Are they inspired? Is it a mixed bag? What's that experience like?
17: Well, I think one of the very interesting things related to working with hospitals and doctors is HIPAA and some of the protections of some of these recipients of miracles. And it always takes the recipient of the miracle themselves to clear the way for the information to be released to the investigation. So I've invited various doctors on my radio show. Some have come on with the clearance of the recipient. Others have not, and it relates to privacy. But when it comes to doctors, they're in a kind of a tricky position, of course, because all doctors, like anybody in a profession who has pride in their work, doesn't want to say that, well, I didn't do anything for this patient. They want to, you know, assume, they want to present that they did the very best they could and were successful in trying to cure a person who came to them seeking help. So, but they basically have to be very humble and say, all the treatment that I provided, all the analysis that I did, yes, this was a serious ailment, but I could do nothing for it. The treatments failed, and it took a miracle, God's intervention, in order for this person to be healed. So I think it takes a little bit of humility on the part of the doctor and a little bit of faith as well to recognize that something bigger, something larger is at play here. But it is fun to talk to the doctors as well. And in the program, They Might Be Saints, we try to interview the doctors as well who have had these experiences of they tried everything and it didn't work. And of course, it's very important to point out to people, there can be no medical treatment that relates to the cure in any of the miracles that are used for canonizations in Rome. Because, of course, Rome will say, congratulations on your healing, but they'll say, it was probably a good doctor who did it, or medicine did its trick, and you did the right things by seeing a doctor and being healed. And Rome would never say, don't see a doctor, only pray. It's only those cases where the treatment does not work, where it's after the treatment or even before a big surgery that they consider those cases in Rome. So it has to be no natural explanation for the cure.
16: So going back to this document question from 1942 to 1945, as you said, Rhoda Wise bore the stigmata. And so what kind of historical documents or medical observations exist to verify or examine these wounds and their authenticity?
17: Absolutely. It's a very interesting question because I think these things are so important. And we, relatedly, when we talk about healing miracles used in canonizations, we only see them, almost 99.9% are medical cases because they have the documentation before and the documentation after. There are many miracles that happen in the world, but without the documentation, Rome will never touch it. So in the case of Rhoda Wise as well, there is documentation that exists of medical doctors who examined Rhoda Wise. And of course, stigmata is one of the most fascinating phenomena that we have in our Catholic Church. And I just finished a documentary that will be airing this fall on EWTN, where we look at St. Francis, Padre Pio, and Rhoda Wise in that same documentary and cover the history of stigmata. But it is a fascinating phenomena where many people throughout the years have kind of downplayed it and said, it is clearly a psychological phenomena. This is somebody who is not well. Perhaps this is something psychosomatic where the person envisions having wounds and they manifest themselves on the person's body in a physical way. But it's noteworthy that many studies have been done over the years on stigmata and the psychological potential source of stigmata, and there have been zero cases of non-superficial wounds produced on patients through hypnosis. So we know for a fact that it is not merely a mind over body situation, that clearly that it is something. We don't understand it. We don't understand why it is necessarily. We don't understand how it is. But we know that it's something more than a person having those thoughts and having them manifest on their body. But Rhoda Wise is one of these people as well who was studied, and there was no explanation for what was going on.
16: Would you say that the Lourdes is the gold standard for the volume of cases that go from, you know, this is a medical condition to we cannot explain why this condition has vanished?
17: Yes, you raise a very important point, which is that I think a lot of people, maybe it's through popular culture or movies, we might think of if somebody in your parish had stage four cancer and then they prayed and then they had a healing, they'd reported to their parish priest and he'd pick up his red phone and he'd call the local bishop and the local bishop would pick up his red phone and he'd call the Pope and the Pope would pick it up and he'd send out the miracle hunters, go investigate this. But it doesn't work like that at all. If it did, of course, I'd sign up to be part of that team. But it really works in such a way that there are only two places in the entire world where miracles are investigated: at the Vatican in the Dicastery for the Causes of Saints, these healing miracles that we talked about, and Lourdes in France, this International Medical Lourdes Medical Commission. And that happened in 1858, those apparitions to St. Bernadette Subaru, 18 visions to that 14-year-old girl that are famous, of course. If you go to Lourdes, it's kind of like going to a Catholic Disneyland, I think. It's absolutely amazing to be there. And they have this water, of course, and it's the most famous thing in Lourdes. If you go, you got to bring back water for your friends because so many people over the years have bathed in that water and reported miraculous healings. And they've reported as many as 8,000 cases to the medical bureau there. And I was able to go behind the scenes and interview the head of the Lourdes Medical Bureau there, which was truly one of the highlights of my Miracle Hunter life, to get to talk to the guy behind the scenes of the miracle investigating place in the world. But that is the place where they do it. And they found 72 cases out of those 7,000 where they can say there is no medical treatment relates to the cure. It's that same Lambertini criteria that I mentioned. It must be a serious condition, not liable to go on its own. It must be instantaneous, complete, and lasting. And there can be no medical treatment that relates to the cure. And so it's that same criteria in sainthood causes. But 72 times they found this, but it's 8,000 times throughout history they have these remarkable cures that that they have little explanation for.
15: Well, there was some incredibly exciting news this month about the Norwegian author Sigurd Undset. The announcement that Bishop Frederik Hansen of Oslo said that their diocese intends to formally open her cause. And I'm sure anybody who's read her book can understand in an intuitive way why. I mean, her writing is so beautiful. And Kristin Lovren's Daughter, her most famous novel, is itself almost the story of sanctification of its heroine. And then just also the lyrical beauty of her writing. But what does that mean? Does that mean that the bishop or the diocese was starting to get a lot of reports of miracles like what you're talking about, or that they had other criteria? How does one get from that step? I mean, certainly I think Catholics understand, or it's pretty easy to understand the process from going from, having your cause put forward to becoming a saint. But what about that step from just great Catholic author to causes being opened?
17: Absolutely. I think that this is a big deal in Norway, of course, because it's been a long time since we've seen a canonized saint from Norway. Saint Magnus Erlendsson, I think he died in 1115, or Saint Olaf Haraldsson was another one who was canonized in 1164. So it's been a very long time since we've seen a Norwegian saint. So it's truly a remarkable thing. But how does it get started is your question. And I think that fame of sanctity, fama sanctitatis in Latin, is what really impels a cause to get started. So when it is believed by the faithful, usually over the course of years, decades, centuries, that someone truly lived a holy life and that there are miracles and intercessions related to them, that's what kind of starts a cause. And of course, there are all kinds of details that have to happen mechanically. There needs to be a promoter, an apostolator, and all these various pieces, and some funding behind the cause to open it up. But The very first stage is what we just saw there in Norway, where the local bishop made this decree that she is, they're opening the cause and she'll be a servant of God. And so, but it is the life of heroic virtue that's recognized in sort of a way that's the faithful can see throughout the centuries or the years, or it's miracles through their intercession that sparks the interest. And then it goes to the local bishop, and the local bishop is the one to kind of rubber stamp it and say, we're going forward and we're going to investigate in the diocesan phase. Of course, it's a very long process. Now it's decades usually, maybe years. In past years, it's been centuries. But it goes from the local bishop who will start this as a servant of God, the local bishop's conference, the bishop's conference of the country will rubber stamp it. Then it will move forward, and then they'll try to establish that the person lived a life of heroic virtue. In the case of a very modern saint, you'll see them doing interviews with family members, with friends, with co-workers. In the case of a historic cause like this one, they'll be examining her writings. And of course, she's well known for her writings, so that will be a big part of it, to look at how she lived through the reports and through her own writings. And then, of course, once they declare her as venerable in Rome, establishing her life of heroic virtue with a decree from the Dicastery for the Causes of Saints, then they will go forward formally looking for miracles. They'll always collect the miracle stories, but only until someone's venerable, then did the miracles come in play. With one miracle that's been established through a positio formulated and sent to Rome and approved, they become blessed. With a second miracle, they will become saint. So we don't expect to see this happen overnight, but over the course of years and decades, we'll probably see the first Norwegian saint in a very long time.
16: So is it the case that when people start to hear this servant of God, they think, oh, here's a new potential person that I can pray to?
17: Yes.
16: For intercession?
17: Yes. So normally what happens is when the label servant of God is placed on someone, the honorary title, it doesn't mean anything other than the cause is underway. And so that they'll typically create prayer cards and build websites and just get the word out that this person is on the path to sainthood. And they'll publish a prayer where people can invoke that potential saint, and people will pray for their beatification. So it's sort of the out of the gate. They're on their way on the path. So servant of God, venerable, blessed, and saint, four parts. But that is the very first step where people can start praying for the intercession of that saint. And it can be anyone around the world. Somebody who loved her writings from the United States could be the one whose miracle led to her beatification or canonization. As in the case of St. Faustina, there were two miracles from the United States that led to her canonization and beatification.
15: And so can one experience a miracle before their cause has been put forward, and then that is the impetus for their cause being investigated?
17: So one of the very interesting things is that sort of historical or older miracles can be used actually both as the impetus and for one of the canonization miracles. One of the very rare saints in the United States, Blessed Miriam Teresa Demjanovic from New Jersey, her miracle was actually uncovered in a file that the cause found of a that was reported many, many years ago, decades ago, and they found that the person was still alive who was cured of macular degeneration as a boy, and they were able to trace all the medical records and reconfirm that this was a complete and lasting cure, and that was the miracle that was used for the first and only so far miracle for Blessed Miriam Teresa Demjanovic. So a second miracle will make her a saint. So it is possible to use a very old miracle and have that be a big part of the canonization cause.
16: Well, in September, we have this wonderful beatification of the Venerable Fulton J. Sheen. Have you followed his cases and his miracles carefully?
17: Yes, I think this has been of great interest of mine. I live in Illinois, so we've got an Illinois saint underway here, Fulton Sheen. And of course, he's a great media bishop. His radio show and then his television show won an Emmy Award. I mean, can you imagine that, a religious show winning an Emmy Award in today's world? So absolutely amazing what he was able to do, and a truly brilliant and holy bishop. So I've been very much tuned into this, and I was aware, of course, of the miracle that had been approved by Rome related to the 61 minutes without breath of a young boy born, or at birth was born stillborn, and they took him to the hospital and They revived him miraculously, you might say. It's the longest time going without breathing of anyone on record. And of course, when the parents were celebrating, and prior to that, of course, they were praying to Fulton Sheen that he might live and recover. But the doctors pulled the parents aside and said, don't celebrate too much. This child, if he survives the night, will have severe mental difficulties and will suffer the rest of his life, and it will be a short life. And so they still prayed to Fulton Sheen, and sure enough, the boy lived, he recovered, and now he's maybe 18 years old or so, and James Fulton Engstrom is his name, and I've met his mother, Bonnie Engstrom, and interviewed her several times on my radio show over the years, and it's so beautiful that finally, Fulton Sheen was the only person in the entire world to have a miracle who wasn't a blessed. But of course, they had those various hoops to jump through with his relics and then moving the beatification date and all these things. And finally, we're seeing him to be recognized in September as a blessed with that miracle that had been recognized long ago. But the official miracle report lists it as a resurrection rather than just a miracle of a healing, which is completely unheard of, that they would say that the boy had died and came back to life. So it's truly truly one of the all-time great modern miracles that we have.
16: Do you have a favorite saint?
17: I should say I have two favorite saints. Padre Pio has long time been my favorite miracle worker, but I love Carlo Acutis, and I consider him to be the patron saint of my website and all my work. And he had a great fascination in Eucharistic miracles and Marian apparitions like I do. And I was able to interview his mother on my radio show. After the recording, she said, Michael, I have to tell you something, that while Carlo was alive, your website, miraclehunter.com, was his favorite website.
15: What? Oh, my gosh. I have chills.
17: I have chills. I'm not a crying guy, but I cried when I heard that. It's like I have a connection in heaven, you know, so it's truly amazing.
15: Well, I think we could talk to you for hours, and I'm sure our listeners would love to hear the many, many incredible stories that you've encountered in your work, but unfortunately, we're out of time. 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
17: Thank you. 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
15: Amazing. 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
17: Thank you.

0: Sacramentals are a mysterious collection of objects in which the spiritual world kind of breaks into the physical world more directly. 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

0: the Conversations with Consequences on EWTN Radio. I'm your host, Ashley McGuire. And in today's swipe-heavy culture, dating can be tough. And for Catholics trying to balance shared faith and real-world chemistry, it can feel even more overwhelming. So to unpack the current dating world, we now turn to Catholic matchmaker Madigan, the founder of Commitmentism, to talk about navigating modern romance, overcoming dating fatigue, and finding a spouse with purpose. Welcome to the show, Madigan.
1: Hi, Ashley. It's such a pleasure to be here. Thank you for having me.
0: So on your website, the first sentence you read is this: Catholic matchmaking that treats marriage like a vocation, not a hobby. What does that mean?
1: Yeah, so I think with all of the online dating that we've had recently, everyone is kind of half invested. And so one of the things that we focus on at Commitmentism is this idea that if we take it very seriously, right, we look at the profile, we look at the whole person rather than just viewing every single person as maybe a build-a-spouse, right? It's how do we look at humanity and who's in front of you and be able to date better. So we take it more seriously, we get more information, and hopefully we see better love as a result of it.
0: So when I think of matchmaking, I think of Fiddler on the Roof. I think of, like, you know, 150 years ago, even the word sounds outdated, and yet there's clearly a need. So, you know, how do you overcome this idea that, like, matchmaking is this old-fashioned thing that was from yesteryears of our grandparents' generation?
1: Yeah, one of my favorite questions. I think we as Catholics value tradition, right? And so Fiddler on the Roof or, matchmaker, make me a match came from this idea that you would have Ashley would be single and Johnny would be single and you would want to set them up together. Someone always made a joke that it was kind of basically you getting, I'm forgetting the name of it, like an audit of your land or whatever it is. And so that was kind of what it was at one point. But really, if we go back to like our Catholic tradition, it's the most natural thing is to set up two single people. The single ladies are doing it. And any person who's kind of invested in building the culture focuses on, hey, Ashley's single and Johnny's single. So they must work out well together. And so, yeah, it really does go back for quite some time, but we're alive and well. I ended up going to the matchmakers conference these past couple of years, and there's over 100 matchmakers across countries, across cities, different niches. And so it's just fascinating to learn that the industry is actually really alive and well.
0: That is amazing. There is a matchmakers conference. Wow. So what are some of like the best practices that you've gleaned from that conference and other matchmakers that you've met?
1: Oh my goodness. This past one, I learned, we always love this idea that like chemistry or a spark, which is always so fascinating. So they actually debunked a lot of that where a spark too early actually has the potential to be you finding something that's familiar. So if dating hasn't worked for you in the past and maybe you find this familiar spark, it might actually mean that you are going back into a bad situation or something that didn't work in the past. So 2 to 4 dates is actually where you can kind of find that chemistry or that spark. So that was something that was demystified, debunked. And I think the matchmaking industry as a whole reminds you that if you are not open, you're not going to have success in dating. And so as we hop on these apps and Ashley goes, you know, I want him to be 6 foot, make 6 figures, go to mass every single day, at least twice, you know, all of these things, you then go, hey, Ashley, like, you know, you may be best with someone who has these strong leadership qualities to balance out your soft feminine side. And kind of that openness and that understanding is something that we're regularly forgetting. So I think us as matchmakers are always fighting for how do we remain more open and in that openness really get us an opportunity to, yeah, just date in a new, beautiful way where there's more likelihood of success.
0: So, yeah, the dating scene is so scroll heavy. It just, my impression, I personally have not been on the dating scene. In fact, I did my dating really before the advent of online dating. That being said, I actually know some wonderful matches that were made from online dating. But for the people that I know who do online dating, it does seem just like an endless scroll. So what do you see as some of the biggest obstacles Catholic singles are facing today when they're trying to find a spouse?
1: I think that we are over discerning too early. And so I think a lot of us are taking this idea of, I want them to be A, B, C, D, E, F, G. You can finish the entire alphabet, instead of just looking and saying, who is directly in front of me, right? I came from Franciscan, where discernment was always a joke. You'd kind of have to discern chocolate or vanilla ice cream. It's like, right now we're not discerning strawberry. We're just looking at chocolate or vanilla. And so I think in dating, we have this idea that we need to have pre-discerned every single thing up front, instead of going, hey, right now in front of me is Ashley. What do I like about Ashley? What do I not like about Ashley? Nothing is the answer. But right, what do I directly like about you? And then I can look at you as a human and say, you are one of the options that's in front of me. So I want to just love and be more open to you. So I think we pre-discern too early, instead of actually getting to know the person in front of us and doing an active discernment throughout our relationships.
0: That's really interesting, because I do think as Catholics, we have a tendency to want to project our spirituality on somebody else. And so for one person, that may mean going to Mass every day. For another person, that may mean going to Mass, you know, on Sundays. How do you help Catholics navigate that desire, or overcome the desire to kind of project their spiritual practice on another? Because I will say, I remember going through marriage counseling, and I was grateful that the priest kind of walked us through that, that like each person's spirituality is unique, and there's no, you know, one person's is better than another.
1: Yeah, I think it's extremely important for us to realize that he made us all unique individuals. And I think we're also forgetting about the true differences between men and women. Mm. So my husband, for example, I asked him at one point, do you have a relationship with Jesus? And he goes, that is a female question. Like, that men don't answer questions in that way, right? And he's like, yes, I do, like, love Jesus. I love the truth of the church. I love Catholicism. But if you're going to ask me, you know, do I just kind of talk to Jesus like he's my best friend? That's a very female-oriented thing. And so I think when we're getting into dating, right, you talk about projecting onto another person, we have to remember that men, as a general rule, are typically more intellectual. So they may understand truth and catechism and all of the church teaching. And that is what kind of leads them into the beauty of our faith. Whereas from a female perspective, I don't know about you, I'm like, if I'm sad, I want to feel happy. Like, we just are more emotionally led. And so reminding ourselves that what may work for me, which is, you know, adoration and daily Mass because of my schedule, may not work for my husband, who would rather just spend quiet time throughout the day. When me as a woman, I want to be filled with all of my time and energy. And so kind of remembering the beauty of that, I think, is really important, that we can love our spouse or the person who's in front of us in the way that they love Jesus, which may not be how we originally expected.
0: So tell me a little bit more about the actual technicality of how you work, because it's different, my understanding is, than a traditional dating service where you create a profile, you have your picture on there, you have your stats. So tell me about the science of how you do this.
1: Yeah, so we start with a questionnaire that's a little bit more than, do you prefer tacos or margaritas? it goes down to, I think there's 50 questions in there, all the way from who you are and then what you're looking for. We talk about the faith. We talk about, how regularly are you attending Mass? Did you come back to the faith via reversion or conversion? Maybe you are Catholic your whole life. We really go more in depth from our profile perspective. So instead of me looking at Ashley's profile and going, okay, this girl loves tacos and she goes to the gym and she really loves walking outside, I can go, here's her family structure and here is what she's actually looking for. And then the beauty of that is that Ashley goes, this is a confidential profile. So Ashley tells me what she really wants. And so I can go ahead and read, oh, Ashley is very serious about her family. And that is like one of her top priorities. And if she is not close to her family, it's not going to work out for her. So I know when I'm looking at Ashley as a human, I have the ability to kind of read her profile and really see her as a human. We then have a new process where after you fill out your profile, you can then send us in a video, which gives me just a quick glimpse into who you are. That's because, praise God, we've been having a lot of applications, and so I'm not able to meet with every single person. But getting to know your personality rather than just a stagnant photo, like, who is Ashley at her core? How does she smile? How does she laugh? And then if we have a match for you, you guys have a phone call. And then 2 hours after that phone call starts, you get to see a photo. So we do believe physical attraction is important. That's very true. We're body, mind, and soul. We know that as humans. But we are not leading with this idea that physical attraction is the only thing. We're leading with, can you have a conversation with someone, which in our dating culture, which is very broken and we're too texting heavy, having the opportunity to just get to talk to someone first helps add to that attraction.
0: So we had on a guest, I don't know, maybe a few months ago, somebody who's DC based, and he is really doing a great service like you are, different though, in that he's the founder of DC Social Collective. And basically it's actually not explicitly Catholic, although it tends to attract a lot of Catholics, but they just put on really nice curated events, themed events, just opportunities for people to gather and be together. Can you talk a little bit about, you know, as somebody who has a window into so many people's lives, just the crisis of isolation that people are experiencing and how that is contributing to a decline in dating and consequently marriage?
1: 100%. You couldn't have said it best. The reality is that, you know, our parents growing up, the only way that they dated is by going out and looking at, you know, who was at the bar that they were at or bowling or whatever the situation was. And so we actually have seen that need. And to address that, we've created Catholic dating events. My goal next year, Ashley, is to have 50 events in 50 states. Wow. Is absolutely crazy, and then do a couple of national events as well. So we, similar to, DCC Social, I want to say that correctly, we actually have seen the need, and we know that people want to go back to in-person dating. Our beauty or our thought with that is that the other piece is that if we go back to in-person dating, we almost have to re-educate as to how to meet and talk in person, which is an entirely different thing. I met with a gentleman who said he didn't know he was supposed to ask people out in person. He didn't learn that. And he didn't think that women wanted it because he was so often only asking people out via text message. And that's what he was hearing about. And so we almost have to go back and re-educate on how to date in person, because you have it correct. We are not called to be alone. We're called to be in community. So we also want to help educate, how do we live better in community next year, so that we can continue to date within our communities and hopefully get off of the apps as quickly as possible.
0: You know, and even just talking about this, it strikes me that, you know, a lot of dating sometimes back, you know, 20 years ago when I was doing this, started in a group setting. Like, you might be in a group setting and you end up just sitting at the end of the table and it's almost like a date. You're just, you spend the whole time talking to that person, but it's more comfortable because you're in a group setting. So if it's awkward, there's an exit scene or an exit door. But anyways, you're absolutely right that people also need to learn some of the basics of just, you know, communicating, how to carry a conversation. And you've actually referred to something that you call it the dating muscle. Talk about that and how dating is a skill actually that needs to be honed.
1: Yeah, I think that we just picture this idea that we have over romanticized this idea that we're just gonna meet our husband and fall in love. And I love Disney movies for their fun, but we know that that's not realistic. And so I know that even in this conversation with Ashley, right, I have to be curious about Ashley, which means that if I'm used to going into conversations and only wanting to talk about myself, you actually have to practice, right? Communication, which is a piece of it. In dating, you have to make sure that when you're showing up on dates, you understand, right, men should be paying. You understand that it's kind to hold doors open. Women, you need to be saying thank you enough, right? I think that we forget all of these little nuances that exist within dating that we're not talking about or teaching. And so, you know, I can go on a first date, and I have been on some crazy first dates, but I can go on a first date and flop. And that doesn't mean that I'm a bad person or they're a bad person. It meant that I just didn't present myself in the ways that I wanted to, or they didn't. And so how do we, A, give grace in that, right? How does, if Madigan goes on a bad first date, how do I then have another chance to kind of see Madigan as Madigan? And then B, if I don't know how to date, if I don't know how to go into a group setting, and Ashley, for you, like you mentioned, you're in a group setting, how does Ashley stand out? How is she looking at boys? How is she, you know, all of these things, obviously not because you're married, but how are we making sure that you know how to do kind of this old school flirting that, again, it seems trivial because I was kind of raised in the generation that knew it and then is starting to lose it. But we have to reteach some of these things. So yeah, it is a muscle. Just as much as you would work out, you have to practice dating and get to know people so that you're even good in a relationship. I think some people think, I don't know, you're married, so you can probably speak to this, but I think if you just had one good first date, you got to talk to him for the rest of your life. So there's communication styles and all of these things that you have to learn throughout time, if I'm not mistaken.
0: That's very true. So tell me a little bit about the story of commitmentism and your matchmaking business. How did you realize this was something you were called to do? And then how did you get this off the ground?
1: Yeah. Put simply, I mean, the Lord, he doesn't call the equipped, he equips the called. And so I basically moved down to Texas in 2019 from Franciscan University. And in the midst of the move, I was always going to the young adult groups because I was trying to build community. So for me, if you were not a friend or Jesus, I was not there to talk to boys. And I was constantly getting hit on. And I was like, what is this young adult group? Like, I don't like this setting. And then I would be traveling for work. So I would download the apps. And then I, as soon as I landed, I would delete them. I was so embarrassed because this was circa 2019 before dating apps became more popular. And so we did that. And then I finally hopped on Catholic Match and just realized that I had to pay to talk to someone. And that was my final straw. I was like, I'm out. I'm good on all of these options. So Labor Day 2019, I went on a retreat and the Lord was like, make better. And I was like, oh, obviously, Lord, why didn't I think of that? And so I thought about speed dating. I am a very competitive personality. So I realized you do not want to speed date against me. And I thought about my poor introvert friends who would be struggling. And then really kind of did some market research, decided I was going to do like in-person dating events, in-person like dating meals, if you will. And I launched that 2 weeks before the country shut down. Okay, Jesus, that's super nice.
0: Oh, wow.
1: So I did that for about 2.5 years. In that time, I got into an emotionally abusive engagement and actually had to call off an engagement. And so the Lord kind of used my story to understand unhealthy relationships. And so I went inactive for about 2.5, 2 years and then watched a show called Love is Blind. And I was like, I think that there's something to this, like meeting and talking about your values kind of first. And so I relaunched back September of 2023. So I'm about to hit 3 years with a brand called Commitmentism. And the ism stands for ISM, which is in Catholicism, Baptism, Catechism. I looked up that ism and it means to do something differently. So Commitmentism was founded on the idea that we wanted to date differently. And if we could do that, what does that mean for us as a culture as a whole? So yeah, I've been doing it for about 3 years. And it's just been an incredible gift. There are days that are harder than others because I am so invested in every single match that I'm like, Ashley, why don't you love Johnny? Like, he's perfect for you. But I've had to learn that, you know, good people, I can introduce good people to good people and then truly have to leave the rest up to the Lord.
0: And so is your service nationwide? Like, can anybody? Okay, wow. Well, I would love to talk about this for another hour. It's such an important thing. And, you know, who doesn't know somebody, if not many people who are wonderful gems, who are just waiting to be discovered. And so what a beautiful service that you're doing. And where can our listeners, whether it's just out of sheer interest or they're personally motivated or know someone, where can they find your website, your work, so that they can pass it along or plug into it themselves?
1: Yeah, I appreciate you asking. And I always say every single Catholic knows a single Catholic. So yeah, you have it correct. Commitmentism, so commitmentism.com and catholicdatingevents.com are where you can kind of see the different events that we have and then work with me as a matchmaker. So very excited.
0: Well, Matchmaker Madigan, thank you so much for joining us today. And we'll certainly be praying for the success of the wonderful work that you're doing. So thank you so much.
1: For everyone at EWTN as well. Very, very grateful to be here. We'll talk soon, friends.
0: Thanks. Welcome to Conversations with Consequences on EWTN Radio. I'm your host, Ashley McGuire, and delighted to be joined by our TCA chaplain, Monsignor Roger Landry. And today we're going to talk about a topic that can be painful, can fill your heart with affection, the topic of grandparents. But there's no better model for grandparents than the grandparents of our Lord, and their feast is coming up. So, Monsignor, tell us about these two wonderful saints.
2: So, back in 2021, Pope Francis established on the Sunday closest to July 26th, which is the liturgical feast of Saints Joachim and Anne, the parents of the Blessed Virgin Mary, and because she's Mother of God, therefore the grandparents of God, what a title that is, the World Day of Grandparents and the Elderly. Pope Francis recognized that a lot of the times we neglect our elders to their detriment and ours, that they've got so much wisdom and life and history and love to be able to pass on, but a lot of the times we separate ourselves from that extraordinary font. And so he was always particularly encouraging young people to draw close to their grandparents, to draw close to the elderly in general, so that what they have accumulated over the course of time, grace upon grace over the course of years, would be a common good, something that would be able to help them too. This year, it's the first time that the Sunday closest to July 26th actually falls on July 26th. So it's an opportunity for us to focus first and foremost on the grandparents of God, Saints Joachim and Anne. We know a little bit about them from the

0: what an extraordinary response to their yearning for a child, their yearning as faithful Jews for the Messiah. They were obviously in the great line of the Davidic kings. And so we begin with the grandparents of God, and they're a feature for us of all our grandparents. This is a day in which, if our grandparents are still alive, it's good to draw close to them, at least to call them on the phone if we're at a physical distance. And if they've already been called home to God, like all four of my grandparents have, to pray for them with great affection. We wouldn't be here if it weren't for them, literally. But at a deep level, most of us have received the faith through a similar generation, from grandparents to parents to us. And so we lift them up to God. Tell me a little bit about your grandparents, Ashley. What are your great stories?
1: Well, I was very shaped by my mother's mother, who is still actually alive. She's in her 90s. She doesn't miss a trick. She is a rabid consumer of news, books. And some of my most strong memories growing up were sitting at the dining room table with her, going through newspaper articles with me. I think she actually really cultivated my interest in current affairs and my sense that it's important for everyone, including women and mothers, to still be educated and keep their minds sharp. But what about yours? Many people talk about that that's the fruits of the prayers of grandparents, where you see vocations and spiritual growth. So you must have had wonderful praying grandparents to have produced such a wonderful priest.
0: Well, three of my grandparents died before I was 11 months old. Wow. And so I didn't know them personally, but I knew of them vicariously through what my parents would tell me. My mom's mother was a very faithful woman who passed on the faith to my mom in such a contagious way that she couldn't help but share that with us. My mom learned how to pray from her own mom. Her dad, my mom always looked up to. He was a great musician. He played with Benny Goodman in the age of the big bands. I inherited his instruments. I inherited his love for music. I like to think that I inherited through my mother a little bit of his faith. My dad's dad was the only grandparent I knew, but I only saw him because he lived in Florida. My grandmother had died before I got to know her, and he remarried and he moved to Florida. So I only saw him a handful of times in my life, but he taught me how to fight because he was a Golden Gloves champion. And when you grew up as a small kid, knowing how to use your fists so that you could be confident in every situation was a great gift. He used to buy my twin brother Scott and me boxing gloves twice a year and show us how to use them. So I'm always very grateful. He likewise used to do magic tricks and fascinated me. But to know that my dad had a strong dad helped me to appreciate my dad more. And my paternal grandmother, I never knew, but I got to know her through my father as well as through some of his brothers and sisters, my aunts and uncle, that she was likewise a woman of faith. She suffered in over the course of her life, but she always responded as a good Catholic woman did. And so I grew up in two large French-Canadian families, and the French-Canadians take genealogy very seriously in the rest of it. And so I knew I wasn't just all of a sudden dropped into the world, but that I came as the fruit of a tree with very strong roots. And that always was a great gift. And I give God thanks for my grandparents as we approach the World Day of Grandparents and the Elderly this Sunday.
1: Well, we just have about 45 seconds left, but I wonder if you would just lead us in a short prayer for grandparents, for all of
0: us.
1: That's
0: a wonderful idea. Let's pray for grandparents living and living in the Lord. Heavenly Father, from whom all parenthood in heaven and on earth derives its origin, we thank you for the gift of our parents, grandparents, great-grandparents, all the way back to Adam and Eve. Thank you for giving us life through them. Thank you for giving them life. We pray that they will all be able to receive life to the full. And in a special way, we pray for our deceased grandparents with the prayers the church lifts up to you. Eternal rest grant unto them, O Lord, and let perpetual light shine upon them. May their souls and the souls of all the faithful departed, through the mercy of God, rest in peace. Amen. Saints Joachim and Anne,
1: pray for us. Thank you so much, Monsignor.
0: God bless you, Ashley.
1: Thank you.

0: communicating the faith.
1: So I'm so grateful for what you guys do. Thank you. Because I was away from the church for about 15 years, and you brought me back to this trusting place in God that I had when I was a child going to Mass growing up, you know, and in the Catholic Church. And you helped bring that back into my life, and I'm so very, very grateful.
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12: This week, Jesus asks us to consider the value of our salvation. It's a crucial exercise because it allows us to see all of life from an eternal perspective. Is anything more precious to you than heaven? What has the strongest hold in your heart? Let's think about it next on Breaking the Bread. What is your new life in Christ really worth to you? Do you love His Word more than gold and silver as we sing in this Sunday's psalm? Would you, like the characters in this week's gospel, sell all that you have in order to possess the eternal kingdom that He promises? If God were to grant any wish, would you follow Solomon's example in this Sunday's first reading, asking not for riches or long life, but for divine wisdom to know God's ways and to desire His will? The background for this Sunday's gospel is the rejection of Jesus preaching by Israel. The kingdom of heaven has come into their midst, yet many cannot see that Jesus is the fulfillment of God's promises, a gift of divine compassion given that they and we too might live. We too must ever discover the kingdom afresh, to find it as a treasure, a pearl of great price. By comparison with the kingdom, we must count all else as rubbish, and we must be willing to give up all that we have, all of our other priorities and plans, in order to gain this eternal kingdom. Jesus' gospel discloses what Paul in this Sunday's epistle calls the purpose of God's fatherly plan. That purpose is that Jesus would be the firstborn of many brothers and sisters. His words give understanding to the simple through the childlike. As Solomon does in this week's reading, we must humble ourselves before God, giving ourselves to His service. Let our prayer be for an understanding and wise heart, one that desires to do His will alone. We are called to love God and to take delight in His law, to forsake every false way, and we are to conform ourselves each day ever more closely to the image of His Son. If we do this, we can approach His altar as a pleasing sacrifice, confident that all things that happen to us will work for the good, that we whom He has justified will also one day be glorified. This is Scott Hahn for Breaking the Bread.
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14: Together with me are EWTN Family Prayer. Today we pray for children in unhappy homes. Almighty God, we thank you that each one of us is fearfully, wonderfully made. You are our Father, and we are your children. We pray for children who have not experienced your love in their homes. Console them, Lord. We pray for those whose parents have separated. Comfort them, Lord. We pray for those who have no one to turn to. Be their refuge, Lord. Grant all children the security of a happy home and assist those who now suffer through Christ our Lord. Amen.
15: Behold the Lamb of God who takes away the sins of the world. Take this, all of you, and eat of it. For this is my body, which will be given up for you. Take this, all of you, and drink from it, for this is the chalice of my blood.

0: The grace of our Lord Jesus Christ, the love of God, and the communion of the Holy Spirit be with you all. Brethren, let us acknowledge our sins and so prepare ourselves to celebrate the sacred mysteries. I confess to Almighty God and to you, my brothers and sisters, that I have greatly sinned in my thoughts and in my words, in what I have done and what I have failed to do, through my most grievous fault. Therefore I ask the Blessed Mary, ever Virgin, all the angels and saints, and you, my brothers and sisters, to pray for me to the Lord our God. May Almighty God have mercy on us, forgive us our sins, and bring us to everlasting life.
1: Amen.

0: Let us pray. Almighty, ever-living God, who consecrated the first fruits of your apostles by the blood of St. James, grant, we pray, that your church may be strengthened by his confession of faith and constantly sustained by his protection through our Lord Jesus Christ, your Son, who lives and reigns with you in the unity of the Holy Spirit, God, forever and ever.
1: A reading from the second letter of St. Paul to the Corinthians. Brothers and sisters, we hold this treasure in earthen vessels, that the surpassing power may be of God and not from us. We are afflicted in every way, but not constrained, perplexed, but not driven to despair, persecuted, but not abandoned, struck down, but not destroyed, always carrying about in the body the dying of Jesus, so that the life of Jesus may also be manifested in our body. For we who live are constantly being given up to death for the sake of Jesus, so that the life of Jesus may be manifested in our mortal flesh. So death is at work in us, but life in you. Since, then, we have the same spirit of faith, according to what is written, I believed, therefore I spoke. We too believe and therefore speak, knowing that the one who raised the Lord Jesus will raise us also with Jesus and place us with you in his presence. Everything indeed is for you, so that the grace bestowed in abundance on more and more people may cause the thanksgiving to overflow for the glory of God. The word of the Lord.

The mother of the sons of Zebedee approached Jesus with her sons and did him homage, wishing to ask him for something. He said to her, "What do you wish?" She answered him, "Command that these two sons of mine sit, one at your right and the other at your left in your kingdom." Jesus said in reply, "You do not know what you are asking. Can you drink the chalice that I am going to drink?" They said, "We can." He replied, "My chalice you will indeed drink, but to sit at my right and at my left, this is not mine to give, but is for those for whom it has been prepared by my Father." When the ten heard this, they became indignant at the two brothers. But Jesus summoned them and said, "You know that the rulers of the Gentiles lord it over them, and the great ones make their authority over them felt. But it shall not be so among you. Rather, whoever wishes to be great among you shall be your servant. Whoever wishes to be first among you, you shall be your slave. Just so, the Son of Man did not come to be served, but to serve, and to give his life as a ransom for many."

Today we celebrate the feast of St. James, the Apostle and Martyr. In the first reading today, Paul, in 2 Corinthians 4, speaks of holding this treasure in earthen vessels, that the surpassing power may be of God and not from us. And he goes on to list that we are afflicted but not constrained, perplexed but not driven to despair, persecuted but not abandoned, struck down but not destroyed, always carrying around the body the dying of Jesus, so that the life of Jesus may be manifested in our body. So he's speaking about probably physical sufferings, but it's not just limited to physical sufferings, that any sharing in the cross is perplexity, not driven to despair, being afflicted in every way, you know, but not constrained, not held back, meaning that it's just something, the Christian is operating by the Holy Spirit, by a power not his own. And when we go through things, we all have crosses, that Jesus radiates more brightly through that. That people can see Christ in us, and they can see the message more clearly. And ironically, you know, the mother of James and John are brothers, both apostles, you know, she comes and asks, kind of like in a worldly thinking, command that these two sons of mine sit, one at your right and the other at your left in your kingdom, have these places of honor. And we could see that too, maybe an aspiration for greatness is good. God doesn't want us to be indifferent. But he wants us to seek according to the logic of the cross, not the logic of the world, to have a place of honor where others look up to us. That can't be the goal. So Jesus, in sending his apostles out and sending us out, is to give his message of power, his message of grace. So, you know, he often chooses people to do his callings, or maybe to have special callings that have great weaknesses. That in that weakness, you know, the foolish, you know, he can shame the prideful, the great of the world by using these foolish people, these simple people. So whoever wishes to be first among you shall be your slave, just as the Son of Man did not come to serve, but to serve. This is the great reversal of the gospel. Success, accomplishment in the world can puff us up. The Christian is supposed to go in there and look for ways that he can serve. And this is, of course, what James did. He was the first martyr of the 12. Laid down his life in 44 AD. Herod Agrippa beheaded him in Jerusalem. He was the son of Zebedee and Salome and brother of John the Evangelist. He made his home in Bethsaida in Galilee and as a fisherman. And he and his brother John were likely partners with Peter. They were present at the transfiguration and at the agony in the garden. They were the inner circle, Peter, James, and John. We hear that phrase a lot, right? When Jesus, you know, went to Gethsemane to pray, you know, they were there. They were there at the transfiguration. This smaller group that was particularly close to him. And Jesus would call them sons of thunder. Remember, they wanted to call down fire on a Samaritan village that rejected them, right? So, as I said, yeah, it's those desires we have are good in the sense that we want to serve Christ and we want everyone to believe in him, but it has to be guided by the gospel itself. And we have to be careful that our ego is not in there, our self-centeredness is not in there. So we could see in his life, you know, promptness in accepting the call. Remember, they leave the boat to follow Jesus, the fishing boat. They obviously have enthusiasm, and they're witnesses to courage amidst persecutions that they have, James and John both. John was exiled to Patmos, you know, and suffered that persecution. But Paul is speaking about this treasure in earthen vessels, that the surpassing power may be of God and not from us.
this treasure in earthenware vessels, you know, earthen vessels. This treasure is the light of the gospel. It's the glory of God that Paul preaches. That's a treasure, that sanctifying grace that we're given. That's a treasure. And the previous verses says it's veiled for those who are perishing, those who are of this age, you know, not of God. So Paul preaches Jesus Christ, not himself. And he says, you know, John says, let the light shine out of darkness, that Jesus is the light. And that light is to reflect from us, and especially through the cross, because that's where we're most configured to Christ. That's where we're being made new creations. You know, when we carry our cross, we are being transformed. And on the outside, it looks like these earthenware vessels, these earthen vessels, but really it's a beautiful vase, right? That's being formed. So we hold this treasure in earthen vessels that the surpassing power may be of God and not from us. And the temptation is that we want the power, we want to radiate it as if we are the source. That's the spirit of the world and certainly of the age we live in. Arrogant, ego-driven, self-obsessed, self-will. And as a Christian, it's a temptation to say that these gifts we receive from the Lord and maybe some growth that we have had, it's our own excellence. I did it. Be like me. Do what I did. So the Lord allows us to feel this affliction, this perplexity, this persecution, this being struck down. You know, not to despair, though, but to be constrained, that he's always with us, but he allows it. It keeps us humble and lets his light shine through us. I read a beautiful reflection on this, and it said, but we followers of Christ do not get to look good, sound good, make sense, convince people we are right. We get to appear confused, bereft, clueless, frustrated, lonely. The truly bereft and lonely will hear us, will find their way to us, to Christ and his message, and the people who try in their tiny way to love him. Makes us approachable. People can identify with our sufferings, what they see in our life, and they can approach us. So the gospel doesn't need to clothe itself in the trappings of this world. The gospel isn't some slick seminar that teaches salvation through the world, but it's through the cross of Jesus Christ. And this is supposed to be lived out in the authority that we do have. It's being baptized in Jesus Christ, priest, prophet, and king. We share in that kingly authority, but it's not exercised as the world does, where that authority is made to be felt. And this, as I said, can be a temptation for us. Greatness is expressed in service, littleness, humility, to become like a child, to be a ransom for others, to be an earthen vessel. One of the aspects I love about St. James is his story that he went to Spain to evangelize Spain, right? And didn't have many converts. He had some disciples, but not many. And he goes roughly halfway across the country to Zaragoza, and Spain. And he's on the Ebro River there. And Our Lady appeared to him on a pillar of jasper. And she did that to encourage him because he didn't have this great success. And she appeared with the Christ child standing on this pillar. And tradition has it, you know, this pillar is still there today in this massive, huge basilica. If you get online to look at it, I've never been there myself. But she also gave him a small wooden statue as well. But I did go to St. James Compostela. It's on the western side of the country, the coast. And I was so struck by that story that she appeared to encourage him. This is an apostle.
This is a brother of John. This is a man who was called by Jesus Christ himself to follow him. And he was discouraged, right? He was discouraged. And Our Lady, there in all her beauty, encouraged. And that's so true, even on a natural, in the natural world. When we see beautiful things, you know, beautiful things in nature, and even in art and things like that, that beauty, you know, beauty is a special image of God. It participates. God is beauty itself. And can it lift us out of our normal, everyday, humdrum, sometimes difficult existence, and we're reminded, yeah, there's this greater spiritual world. There's a God who really is in control, that this has meaning, purpose, direction, that he's with me, he's guiding me. And Mary carries this beauty, conveys this beauty to us. All those who have seen her, all the great saints who've had some experience of her, speak of her beauty, that she brings that beauty of God to us. So she asked them to build a church there. And it's the first church in Christianity dedicated to Our Lady. And she would also ask him to go back to Jerusalem. And he does, and that's where he's beheaded by Herod Agrippa in 44 AD. And interesting, his disciples take his body and bring it back to Spain. Saragossa is like in the middle of the country. They go all the way to the west coast, for some reason, and bury him there. Centuries later, a hermit was deep in prayer, and he saw this unusual star formation that led him to this place where James was buried, and they found his body, and the rest is history, right? He's buried there at St. James Compostela. It's one of the biggest pilgrimage places in Europe to this day. You know, the way of Santiago there is Compostela is used today. There's different routes that, you know, come from France and across Spain to go there. It's a place of great conversion. So he did have many converts, right? He had many converts. Many people go there and are blessed. It's a beautiful, beautiful spot. The Spanish coast is just extraordinary there. It's a 7.5-hour drive from Zaragoza. You know, it's how God works is mysterious. But that pillar is an image of strength and support. It's a symbol of that. That Mary leads us to Jesus Christ. Her mediation for us rests and is completely subordinate to Jesus Christ. Do whatever he tells you. She brings us to Christ. Jesus uses mediation in the priesthood and in Mary to dispense his grace, and in Mary's case to help acquire that grace. But she encouraged him. She gave him heart. Encouraged St. James. And she can do the same for us. The Catechism speaks beautifully about faith as a personal act. It's a free response to the human person, to the initiative of God who reveals himself. But faith is not an isolated act. No one can believe alone, just as no one can live alone. You have not given yourself faith as you have not given yourself life. The believer has received life from others and should hand it on to others. Our love for Jesus and our neighbor impels us to speak to others about faith. Each believer is thus a link in the great chain of believers. And this is the line that got me from the Catechism, paragraph 166. I cannot believe without being carried by the faith of others. And by my faith, I help support others in the faith. That fellowship of Christian believers. I had a conversion experience after college. I used to pray in the Adoration Chapel every day at my parish. And I really had a view of just me and God hammering this thing out. I wasn't, the reality though, I was in a lot of prayer groups. I was with young adult groups. I'd gotten closer to my pastors. It was not just me and God. So we are carried by the faith of others, and especially Mary.
She is an exemplar and type of the faith, of the believer. She's a model of faith, a model of persevering faith that would take her all the way to Calvary to see her son crucified, where she stands in faith. And I think Mary, especially as this model of the Christian believer, can teach us acceptance in these hard crosses that we have. The fourth station of the cross, Jesus meets his mother on the route. She has to accept this plan of God, that God's allowing this to happen, that Jesus, the Word made flesh, sent to save us, is rejected by the very people he's saving. He dies at 33, a tragedy in of itself. A parent shouldn't have to see their children die. And this is part of the plan of God. And Mary standing there, lovingly consenting, as Vatican II says, the immolation of her son, offering to the Father. So she can teach us, can share her faith that can accept, that helps us to accept hard things in our life. So I just say all that. St. James, the great apostle, needed encouragement. Mary can do the same for us, to encourage us, to help us to accept the unacceptable things, because she accepted the most unacceptable thing, the crucifixion of the Son of God by the people he's coming to save. She can help us to accept our crosses. And in doing that, it brings a new fruitfulness to our life, an eternal fruitfulness, a fruitfulness that's connected with God's Spirit that's poured upon us that this world cannot possibly give. And if we persevere in that faith, God will use us to do great things.

0: Father gave his Son to Mary so that the world would receive him through her. Therefore, we ask that she intercede for us now as we offer the following petitions.
1: That the church may follow where Christ has led and find all its hope in his glory in heaven. We pray to the Lord.
0: Lord, hear our prayer.
1: That our Holy Father may bear fruit that will endure in his work of evangelization. We pray to the Lord.
0: Lord, hear our prayer.
1: For all here present and for those who have asked for our prayers, that the Lord may increase our trust in his love and providential care. We pray to the Lord.
0: Lord, hear our prayer.
1: For married couples, that they may grow in mutual love and reflect that love in their family life and service of others. We pray to the Lord.
0: Lord, hear our prayer.
1: For those who have died, that Jesus, who laid down his life for the flock, may bring them home to the Father's house. We pray to the Lord.
0: Lord, hear our prayer. O God, through the faithful obedience of the Blessed Virgin Mary, you have clothed your people in the glory of salvation through her constant intercession. Help us to lovingly and generously fulfill your most holy will. Through Christ our Lord.
2: Amen.

0: pray, brethren, that my sacrifice and yours may be acceptable to God, the Almighty Father. Cleanse us, Lord, by the saving baptism of your Son's passion, so that on the feast of St. James, whom you willed to be the first among the apostles to drink of Christ's chalice of suffering, we may offer a sacrifice pleasing to you through Christ our Lord.
1: Amen.
0: The Lord be with you.
1: And with your spirit.
0: Lift up your hearts.
1: We lift them up to the Lord.
0: Let us give thanks to the Lord our God.
1: It is
0: truly right and just, our duty and our salvation, always and everywhere to give you thanks, Lord, Holy Father, Almighty and Eternal God, for you, Eternal Shepherd, do not desert your flock, but through the blessed apostles watch over it and protect it always, so that it may be governed by those you have appointed shepherds, to lead it in the name of your Son. And so with angels and archangels, with thrones and dominions, and with all the hosts and powers of heaven, we sing the hymn of your glory, as without end we acclaim.

You are indeed holy, O Lord, and all you have created rightly gives you praise, for through your Son, our Lord Jesus Christ, by the power and working of the Holy Spirit, you give life to all things and make them holy, and you never cease to gather a people to yourself, so that from the rising of the sun to its setting, a pure sacrifice may be offered to your name. Therefore, Lord, we humbly implore you by the same Spirit, graciously make holy these gifts we have brought to you for consecration, that they may become the body and blood of your Son, our Lord Jesus Christ. At his command, we celebrate these mysteries. For on the night he was betrayed, he himself took bread, and giving you thanks, he said the blessing, broke the bread, and gave it to his disciples, saying, "Take this, all of you, and eat of it, for this is my body, which will be given up for you."

In a similar way, when supper was ended, he took the chalice, and giving you thanks, he said the blessing, and gave the chalice to his disciples, saying, "Take this, all of you, and drink from it, for this is the chalice of my blood, the blood of the new and eternal covenant, which will be poured out for you and for many for the forgiveness of sins. Do this in memory of me."

Therefore, Lord, as we celebrate the memorial of the saving passion of your Son, his wondrous resurrection and ascension into heaven, and as we look forward to his second coming, we offer you in thanksgiving this holy and living sacrifice. Look, we pray, upon the oblation of your church in recognizing the sacrificial victim by whose death you will to reconcile us to yourself. Grant that we who are nourished by the body and blood of your Son and filled with his Holy Spirit may become one body, one spirit in Christ. May he make of us an eternal offering to you, so that we may obtain an inheritance with your elect, especially with the most blessed Virgin Mary, Mother of God, and blessed Joseph, her spouse, with your blessed apostles and glorious martyrs, with Saint James, and with all the saints, on his constant intercession in your presence, we rely on failing health. May this sacrifice of our reconciliation, we pray, O Lord, advance the peace and salvation of all the world. Be pleased to confirm in faith and charity your pilgrim church on earth, with your servant Leo, our Pope, and Stephen, our Bishop, the order of bishops, all the clergy, and the entire people you have gained for your own. Listen graciously to the prayers of this family, whom you have summoned before you. In your compassion, O merciful Father, gather to yourself all your children scattered throughout the world, to our departed brothers and sisters, and to all who are pleasing to you at their passing from this life, give kind admittance to your kingdom. There we hope to enjoy forever the fullness of your glory, through Christ our Lord, through whom you bestow on the world all that is good. Through him and with him and in him, O God, Almighty Father, in the unity

0: At the Savior's command, informed by divine teaching, we dare to say, Our Father, who art in heaven, hallowed be thy name.
1: Thy kingdom come,
0: thy will be done, on earth as it is in heaven. Give us this day our daily bread, and forgive us our trespasses, as we forgive those who trespass against us. And lead us not into temptation, but deliver us from evil. Deliver us, Lord, we pray, from every evil. Graciously grant peace in our days, that by the help of your mercy, we may be always free from sin and safe from all distress, as we await the blessed hope and the coming of our Savior, Jesus Christ. Lord Jesus Christ, who said to your apostles, Peace I leave you, my peace I give you, look not on our sins, but on the faith of your church, and graciously grant her peace and unity in accordance with your will, who live and reign forever and ever.
1: Amen.
0: The peace of the Lord be with you always.
1: And with your spirit.

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1: Lord, I am not worthy that you should enter my room, but only say the word.

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1: For those who cannot now receive Jesus in the Blessed Sacrament, we offer the following prayer. My Jesus, I believe that Thou art present in the Blessed Sacrament. I love Thee above all things, and I desire Thee in my soul. Since I cannot now receive Thee sacramentally, come at least spiritually into my heart. As though Thou wert already there, I embrace Thee and unite myself wholly to Thee. Permit me not that I should ever be separated from Thee. Amen.

Let us pray. Help us, O Lord, we pray, through the intercession of the blessed Apostle James, on whose feast day we have received with joy your gift, your holy gifts, through Christ our Lord. Amen. Domino.

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This is KBLE Seattle, KTTO Spokane, KBKO Kodiak, KBUP Olympia, KLAY Lakewood Tacoma, KBKW Aberdeen Hoquiam, and KYTR Yakima, serving the Yakima Valley at 88.1 FM. 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

0: morning, and welcome to Mast Appeal, the Saturday morning live show on Catholic Radio, where you could get some free and friendly advice from a Catholic perspective. This is Colleen Kelly Mast. I'm a life coach, an author, a speaker, a mother, and I'm here for you for the next 2 hours to offer you free, friendly advice from a Catholic perspective when you call this toll-free number, 877-573-7825. 877-5-PEP-TALK is the number to get on today's Mast Appeal. Give us a call. 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You decide what the topics are today. I'll start off with topics and add a few in between, but the show is for you. So you decide what the topics are. You give us a call at 877-573-7825, and you're calling into the Ave Maria Radio studios in Michigan. 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You can download it there. When you call in, you tell our call screener and engineer, Eric, your first name, where you're calling from, or the station you're listening to, like Sirius Radio or your local Catholic radio station, and then you tell him the topic of your question. He'll put your name and the topic on my board, and we'll take you when it is your turn. Again, that number is 877-573-7825, 877-5-PEP-TALK. My background is in family life education. First of all, coming from a large family, I got a great family life education. As I was growing up, I was second oldest of 9 children, so I didn't know why people had to take a family life education class in high school. If you were part of a big family, we learned all those things as we grew up. I'm the mother of 5 adult children, and I've been married to the same person. People even ask, like, oh, all those 5 kids, are they yours? And same husband. Yes, same husband the whole time. And I've been here on Catholic Radio for 26 years, so give me a call. Your call is unique to you. Your situation is different than everybody else's, although we have some basic principles that we apply, and those are the teachings of the Catholic Church, the life of virtue, the message of salvation, that Jesus died for our sins and rose from the dead, and we can rise as well with him when we choose to be more like him. Sometimes we have to suffer like him, and sometimes we rise with him, but that Paschal mystery of life is true for all of us. And we know that, actually, that's in, I think, tomorrow's second reading, that we know that all things work for good for those who love God, who are called according to his purpose. That's this letter of St. Paul to the Romans, chapter 8. And we know that even though things are difficult, even though we have challenges in life, that God can work with us through those challenges and turn it somehow into good. Now, I can't say everything turns into good, because there are some things in my life that I know horrible and never did turn into good, but God can rise us out of that and sometimes strengthen us because of it, and maybe help us share that strength with other people so that they can do well in life and live for God, live with God, and return to God. So that's kind of why we're here. We are here to know, love, and serve God in this world so we can be happy with him in the next. And if you want to have a plan to do that, listen up or give us a call. The number is 877-573-7825, 877-5-PEP-TALK. Whether you have family problems, an extended family, or your children, or your parents, or maybe problems at work, a decision you're trying to make, or problems in your extended family with all these family reunions coming up at this time of year, whatever your problem might be, give me a call for a Catholic-flavored answer. The number is 877-573-7825, 877-5-PEP-TALK. I was reading an article recently about artificial intelligence, and I've tried to use some of it a little bit here and there to, actually, in my revision of Sex Respect book, I was using it for some of the art to redo the cartoons. And I used Gemini out of Google and would put the old cartoon in and say, update this, but don't change the words. And the interesting thing was that it said one time I put it in, it said it couldn't do that because of the sexual topic. And it was a secondary virginity cartoon. So it was how to say no if you said yes before. So it's interesting. And then when I'll try to put a question in or something, I learned that AI is not that smart. Because, well, let's look and see what Pope Leo said about that in his encyclical Magnifica Humanitas. Then I'll give you my opinion, my comments. And so let's look at what he did say when he wrote that a couple months ago. Some of you might have read it, and some of you maybe read a summary. But when Pope Leo XIV's encyclical Magnifica Humanitas calls on political leaders and creators of AI, artificial intelligence systems, to act responsibly, considering the threats this technology poses to the human person, much of the Pope's concrete suggestions are aimed at us, just ordinary people. But I have read scary things on social media about people afraid that this, first of all, takes a lot of energy with all these stations they're building, and then that will turn into one of those science fiction movies like The Terminator, or that AI could take over and get evil, so who knows. But the Pope writes that the challenge goes beyond regulating AI. It's an invitation for us Christians to work together in order to foster a peaceful, just, and dignified life in community. I wonder if someone put in how to bring peace to the world or peace to your family, if we would get an answer. And actually, you might get it on Magisterium, the AI that Father Spitzer put together. We should try that. So, in this age of artificial intelligence, the Pope writes, it's necessary to reflect on the social doctrine of the Catholic Church, which helps us discern modern-day challenges in light of the gospel and our understanding of the human person created in the image of God. Kind of like what we do with the real gifts of the Holy Spirit on this show, modern-day challenges. How do we answer those in light of the Holy Spirit? With real intelligence and all those gifts of the Holy Spirit, wisdom, understanding, counsel, fortitude, knowledge, piety, and fear of the Lord. So Pope Leo XIV said, my hope is first and foremost to help the lay faithful and people of goodwill rediscover their duty of implementing these principles in their daily lives, family relationships, work, and involvement in society. So if you read the encyclical, you might have come up with the way it applies to you. So let's look at some action items from that encyclical that are things we can do. So first of all, Pope Leo asks us to recognize our solidarity with one another and our obligation to take an active role in working toward the common good. So if we stayed informed, we got involved, we engaged with other people, just not sitting in our own place, using our computers or phones, and make our voice heard, contributing to the public decisions and choices. And I know many of you already do that, that you are involved, you're writing letters, you're running for offices, you're voting for people that will make a difference. So get involved and take responsibility so that when decisions come up in your school systems, in your government, in the local government, in your even churches, in your workplace, that you are aware of what's going on with AI and take responsibility and get involved. Another hint that Pope Leo says, don't use AI when you don't need to. Pope Leo warns that excessive reliance on AI tools can weaken personal creativity and judgment. And I know there was a study, I think I read it couple months ago, a study that showed students who used AI on their in college for 6 weeks or 8 weeks on their in their homework, and those that did not, and it traced what happened in their brains. And the people who used AI, the college students that used AI, their brains didn't develop or didn't light up in certain places than those who had to do all the thinking. So all the thinking and planning and organizing and coordinating and assimilating and expanding on the information that we do in college really helps train our brain. It isn't just regurgitating information. So Pope Leo says, while appearing to provide objective answers to questions, they reflect with cultural assumptions of those who designed and trained them with all their strengths and limitations. limitations, he writes. So we know that AI chatbots could affect our ability to form human relationships, he writes. So hence the danger is not so much that a person might believe they're communicating with another person, but rather that they may gradually lose the very desire to form genuine human connections. And that's Pope Leo XIV's warning about AI in his article 100 of his encyclical. So if you haven't read the whole thing, here's just a rundown. So another thing that he says, his third point, is to cultivate relationships. And that's while the digital culture offers increased opportunities for connection, that's electronic connection, it doesn't satisfy this human need for genuine closeness, the Pope writes. So think of that in your own life. In an era that favors speed and fragmentation, the human person still yearns to receive care and recognition from attentive minds, kind words, and hands capable of tenderness. So when you see, at your family party, your sisters and brothers or nieces and nephews and cousins stuck to their phones, like, just call them out. Just say, hey, let's have a conversation, or let's play a game, or let's talk about, you know, what attracted you to your phone? What are you reading on there that you can share? Do something fun, you know, and if they come on in like a bad guy, like, get off your phones, you know, just offer that alternative. So the Pope says in Article 239 of Magnifica Humanitas, he says, I invite everyone to cherish places and times where physical presence remains crucial, such as shared meals, he suggests, naming Christian community gatherings and spending time with the lonely and serving the poor as opportunities for such encounters. And I would say, especially with young adults and teens who need to learn more about downtime and relationships, just like sitting out in the backyard or sitting out on the porch, playing cards, starting a hobby together. Maybe if you're someone who has a wonderful hobby, maybe got a guy that does woodworking or whittling or painting, or a gal that does things like crafting or sewing. Actually, I know guys that do sewing and stuff. They work with leather and things like that. And I have a friend who did embroidery, and he embroidered sports shirts. Anyway, if you have a hobby, share it with someone who might be connected to their phone a little bit too much, and see if just that gentle opportunity to develop relationships pulls them away a little bit. The fourth point that I pulled out of Pope Leo's Magnifica Humanitas is to help children say no to AI. So parents and educators should help young people resist the urge to turn to their screens for regular entertainment and to AI for quick and easy answer to their questions, because that is an easy thing to do. Pope Leo points out, he warns that young people today, bombarded with constant stream of digital entertainment, suffer from fatigue, boredom, and apathy concerning the effort required for seeking the truth. Ooh. So we must learn then, he says, how to exercise restraint in the use of AI and protect our young people from the promise of the perfect machine, from that subtle temptation which renders human thought seemingly superfluous precisely when it's needed most. He writes that in Article 140. So by guiding people who might be stuck to their phones or addicted to using AI, guide them to seek the truth, the beauty, and goodness. And maybe that's why we have so many young people now entering the Catholic Church. There was another survey, I'm going to pause from that article of the 10 points Pope Leo calls us to do in the his encyclical Magnifica Humanitas, and look at another article I read about why more people are entering the Catholic Church, because there was a survey of 2,100 people across 20 dioceses and archdioceses who came into full communion with the Catholic Church this year found that many of them are looking to satisfy a personal hunger for truth or goodness, and that many are attracted to the stability and wisdom of the institutional church. So it's time to invite people from their phones, from AI, from seeking answers in artificial intelligence, and invite them to seek truth in the church. I think my biggest maybe critique or addition to the Pope's encyclical is that he doesn't mention the Holy Spirit. the Holy Spirit is not used in AI. And so when I was observed, when I observed a use of AI or even tried it, I'm like, this does not have those gifts of wisdom, understanding, counsel, fortitude, knowledge, piety, and fear of the Lord. This was even the human intelligence for Christians should be enlightened by the gifts of the Holy Spirit. And artificial intelligence does not have the Holy Spirit. It is not of God, although people of God can program it with intelligence, but intelligence is not our only gift. It's not the only gift of the mind. We have an intellect, we have a memory, we have imagination, we have judgment, we have intuition, we have faith, we have will, we have emotions, we have a conscience, we have an appetite, we have motivation, we have social faculties. And so AI is somewhat limited to memory and order, and I don't think it has that gift of wisdom or any of the gifts of the Holy Spirit. And so our human faith, our human love, our human imagination, zeal, prudence, always add that. Even if you use AI to gather some information, always add those gifts of the Holy Spirit and make it holy and use it in a holy way and don't use it instead of your intelligence. Well, that was my little opening for today about people seeking wisdom. The stability of the church, truth and goodness, the Holy Spirit needs to be called upon, and AI is a tool, but it's not everything. So I've got more points from the Pope's encyclical, but we'll get to those later. For now, it's time for you to call. The number to get on today's Mass to Appeal is 877-573-7825, 877-5-PEP-TALK. This is Colleen Kelly Mast, life coach, author, speaker, mother, friend to you, here to help you the next 2 hours when you give me a call at 877-573-7825. 877-5-PEP-TALK. And we'll be back to talk to Susan from Ann Arbor, Michigan in just a moment.
1: Started drinking beer on Saturday nights, sleeping in on Sunday mornings, missing Mass, and it just became a pattern and continued. Without God, I don't know where I'd be right now. I know the importance of the Eucharist. I know the importance of the sacraments that I didn't know at a young age. I follow God's will because my desire is to get to heaven. Our lives are rich and full by being members of the church.
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4: What's the definition of frustration? Frustration is the difference between the way it is and the way you want it to be. It's hard to change the way it is. The way it is sometimes is other people, life, circumstances. The way you want it to be is in your power to change. You can close the gap between reality and what you want. The smaller that gap, the less your frustration. It is always easier to change oneself than to change reality. Frustration isn't always what happens out there. It is how we look at what happens out there.
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0: morning. Welcome to Mast Appeal, the Saturday morning live show on Catholic Radio, where you can get some free and friendly advice from a Catholic perspective on this, one of our priests at our parish always says, on this beautiful morning, but hey, in Illinois here, the skies are still gray, the sun has not come out, but it's a beautiful morning because we love God and God loves us. He's got a lot of things growing here in this season, and we're here on Mast Appeal on Catholic Radio, where you can get some free, friendly advice from a Catholic perspective. Give us a call with your question or personal problem. This is Colleen Kelly Mast, life coach, author, speaker. And the number here to call Eric, our call screener and engineer today, tell him your first name, your where you're calling from, and the topic of your question. Or if you want to call anonymous, Andy or Annie, anonymous. The number is 877-573-7825, 877-5-PEP-TALK. Our first caller today is Susan from Ann Arbor, Michigan. Welcome to the show, Susan. How can I help you today?
1: Thank you, Colleen. First of all, I want to thank you for your prayers and the prayers of your listeners over the years. It was over a year and a half ago that I prayed because I was about to have a 36-year-old considered inoperable cataract removed. It was successfully removed, and then a few months later, the glaucoma pressure went up. I needed glaucoma surgery. Mm-hmm. Then there was a problem with the cornea, and I had a partial corneal transplant. I was just told a week or so ago that that is now healed.
0: Oh, my goodness. Thanks be to God.
1: But, thank you. Thank you for all your prayers.
0: You're welcome.
1: I'm now on 5 different eye drops, and the doctor will see me again in 4 months.
0: Oh, boy.
1: We're not talking about removing the other cataract that's 37 years old yet. And so it was because of congenital glaucoma and 5 eye operations for that, that the cataract surgery had been considered inoperable until they invented new things. You know how that
0: goes. So yes, anyway. Yes, they always invent new things. I love that.
1: Right. And so I have to be patient. But let me tell you, while I've been patient, I've been working at my hobby. And a new book, The Collected Adventures of Junior Elf, it is about to be self-published any day now.
0: Okay.
1: We had tried to get it for Christmas in July, but again, I have to be patient.
0: Mm-hmm.
1: So it's in the process, and within the month, that new book will be added with the other books that are out there on Amazon in the Mistletoe Mouse and Molly Dolly collection. There are now, I lost count if there's 7 or how many books there are. But again, you know, you've been praying for me over
0: yes.
1: the years.
0: Mm-hmm, we have. And we've been buying your books, too, at Christmas gift time, right? For those of you that are new listeners, Susan calls us at least once a year, and she is going blind in many ways, or her sight is impaired, but she's an author of some really cute little books that give you that double message about Christmas. They look secular, so you can give them to people that are away from the church, but they give you the real meaning of Christmas with the Mistletoe Mouse and the Adventures Now of the Junior Elf. So go ahead. I just wanted to give everybody a little background on that, Susan.
1: Well, thank you very, very, very much for that, Colleen. And you have to tell them they're funny. Okay.
0: Yeah.
1: Right, because I want to tell you that you really put me through the test because I called in to ask questions about how to be patient, and you kept me on hold forever.
0: Okay, so you want to know how to have more patience.
1: One more thing. I am from Illinois originally.
0: Oh, my goodness.
1: And Pope Leo is from Illinois.
0: I know.
1: It's incredible to have a pope who can speak English. You know, this is just...
0: So exciting.
1: In wonderful times.
0: It is so exciting around here in Chicago. Mm-hmm. Yes, when he was elected, his favorite places to eat, Portillo's and Aurelio's Pizza, named it like the Poperoni Pizza, and we had the Pope Leo hot dogs and stuff like that. It was so much fun around here to be in the southwest suburbs near where he lives. So let's get to Susan about patience here. Well, as you know, when we pray for patience, God gives us opportunities to grow in patience. But through prayer, I mean, we can literally ask God for stuff. You know, we can say, Lord, give me, can you please give me this? In our morning meditation, when we reflect on every gospel, like even the what I was talking about, the second reading for Sunday in Romans 8, verse 28-30, we know that all things work for good for those who love God, who are called according to his purpose. So the good might be growing in patience. But hang on, Susan, I've got some more ideas for you. The music is playing. Time for a break. Time for you to call too. 877-573-7825. Stay tuned. Figure out how to grow in patience as we're trying to heal. Be back in a moment.
2: Christ is the answer with Father John Ricardo.
3: I tell oftentimes an experience that I had at Divine Child when I was a young priest, 1 year ordained. First time I ever really saw the power of the Blessed Sacrament. And we simply exposed the Blessed Sacrament at the end of Mass one night. I encouraged people. I said, you know what? We've been in the habit of praying over people after Mass. I said, we're not going to do that this week. I'm just going to invite people to come on up and pray if they want to pray. And I put the Blessed Sacrament on the altar. I kneeled down. As I kneeled down, the church is in the sanctuary, the whole church. And as I'm looking at this, and I'm looking at the people there, and I'm looking at Jesus under the appearance of bread there, I saw the Lord standing on the altar. And he's just standing there looking out at all the people. And then at a certain point, he turned towards me, and he just bowed. And he says, don't you see how easy this is? You don't have to do anything. You just have to put me out. You put me out, and I will work.
4: The Catholic Church teaches that Jesus Christ is literally and wholly present, body and blood, soul and divinity, under the appearances of bread and wine. St. John the Apostle records the John chapter 6 Bread of Life discourse, in which Jesus states that his flesh is true food and his blood true drink. Who better to understand John's writings and subsequent teachings than a disciple and student of John, St. Ignatius of Antioch? In his letter to the Smyrnians in 110 AD, Ignatius writes, I have no taste for corruptible food, nor for the pleasures of this life. I desire the bread of God, which is the flesh of Jesus Christ. And for drink, I desire his blood, which is love incorruptible. The Catholic Church absolutely follows St. John and St. Ignatius in taking Jesus at his word. Examining the truths of the Catholic faith, this is FaithForensics.org.

0: Good morning. Welcome to Mast Appeal, the Saturday morning live show on Catholic Radio, where you can get some free and friendly advice from a Catholic perspective. The number to get on today's show with your question or personal problem is 877-573-7825. 877-5-PEP-TALK. This is Colleen Kelly Mast. I'm a life coach, author, speaker. You can learn more about my work and my books at respectforyou.com. Respect, the number four, the letter U.com. And we're speaking with Susan, who calls in. Well, we haven't talked to her in a while, but she calls in usually about once a year. And she has been losing her sight, has eye issues, but still serves God by writing these cute little books, The Adventures of Mistletoe Mouse. She's got six or seven books out there on Amazon, and now she said she just finished The Collective Adventures of Junior Elf. And so Susan's calling in asking for how to grow in patience. She told our call screener, she said, healing takes a long time at my age, but it's frustrating waiting around to get better. And she got an appointment for something 4 months from now. So how do we have better patience? How does Susan have better patience? How do we grow in patience? And the first way is through prayer, of course. Asking God directly for the grace to stay calm and waiting patiently on His timing. So part of that is trusting in God. We know that life unfolds. You can't rush it. When you look at planting seeds for flowers or food, you can't say, oh, quick, I want this zucchini up here. Well, zucchinis do grow pretty fast, but I want these cucumbers or these tomatoes. They take a long time to grow, or this cabbage to grow, or my apple tree to get from blossoms to fruit. We know that life unfolds, and the same is true with us, that God is very patient, He's very merciful, and we also know that our stem cells that help heal us start going dormant after we're full grown, which is sometimes in our 20s, just, you know, over the decades. So by the time we're in the second half of life, after halftime, after 50, really, our stem cells are not as active unless we do something to reactivate them. So prayer, imitating Christ, practicing daily self-control helps, because self-control is the fruit of the Spirit and part of the virtue of fortitude, actually, to be brave enough to practice patience. So we pray for the grace to stay calm and patient. Also fasting helps us become patient, because we have to become patient with ourselves, and we practice, build self-discipline. We quiet that desire for instant gratification that we have in our culture today, that King David, for example, didn't have when he was a little boy sitting around with the sheep, you know, and just waiting for the sheep to graze. Like, we don't do that today. We don't sit around and listen to God and look at the skies and the clouds and the stars. So if we gave up some kind of comfort, whether you can give up a kind of food or another kind of comfort in fasting, that quiets that desire for instant gratification, helps us build self-discipline. That helps us grow in patience. And of course, the sacraments, regular receiving grace through confession, through the Holy Eucharist, strengthens our soul. Those all are spiritual practices that we can do as Catholics that help us grow in patience. And then by imitating Jesus and the saints, like, if we meditate on the Passion or the Stations of the Cross, and we look how Jesus suffered pain and insults without complaining, we can do that. Being patient with ourselves, accept our personal faults, forgive ourselves and failures, you know, calmly, knowing that our growth takes time. God is patient with us. He is merciful with us. Another way to grow in patience is practice patience with other people. When you deal with annoying or difficult people, instead of avoiding them, go for it. Lean in to that virtue of patience or tolerance with somebody that you're normally irritated from. For example, if you live with someone, your sister or your spouse or a parent or child, and they irritate you regularly, we could pull a St. Teresa on these people, and on our soul and on God, where she would make that beautiful. So she, for example, if you've read the story of a soul, she has a story that this is not exact interpretation, but a story of a nun that sat near her whose dentures were clicking and it would drive her crazy until she decided to create a song in her head and made that clicking the instruments for the song. So we can take things that annoy us or irritate us and make them beautiful in some way, just as waiting for the flowers to bloom is going to be beautiful, because Jesus rose from the dead and all things are made new. So we can pray and we can practice daily self-control or fasting. We can be patient with others. And then I'll get to the healing part too. Those of you that have been listening for several years know that a couple years ago, my husband and I started using the LifeWave phototherapy patches. And those just, they're not, they don't put anything in your body. They reflect the light in your body to reactivate dormant stem cells. So it's just a little reflection in the patch that's about the size of a quarter that you stick on your clothes or on your body, and they increase your copper peptide level, reactivate dormant stem cells, and we're healing. We've been on them like 3 years now. We've been healing much faster of all sorts of different things, or maybe not degenerating as quickly as we could. So there are actually physical things we can do to heal. Because when you say you have an appointment for something 4 months from now, it reminds me, Susan, of my last checkup. The doctor said, oh, you've never had a colonoscopy, you know, you need to go to a gastroenterologist, you know, for your digestive things. Well, it takes like 6 weeks or 8 weeks to get into them, and then they call and cancel because he's busy or gone or something with an emergency. And so I'm thinking, like, I'm going to get this healed before I even see him. And I'm working on that. And so I always take my health into my own hands. And I don't know if you can with your particular issues, because they're in your eyes. It's not something you can control. But maybe those LifeWave phototherapy patches could help. So if somebody wants more information about that, they can actually leave their phone number with Eric, the call screener, and or contact my husband, who helps distribute those, is at kentmast@yahoo.com. 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Or call Eric if you want his phone, if you want my husband's phone number, or just him to call you. So that could help you too, Susan. You could speed up things a little bit. So we've got prayer, fasting, sacraments, meditating on the Passion, being patient with yourself, and God's mercy, and being practice patience with others. You can grow in patience, and maybe you can find ways to heal faster as well. So thanks for the call, Susan. I'm sure it helped a lot of people who need to grow in patience, and it's good to talk to you again. And I'll remind everybody again, Susan wrote books on the Adventures of Mistletoe Mouse, great Christmas gifts you can buy early for people, and now she's got coming out soon, The Collective Adventures of Junior Elf. So even if you're losing your sight, you can do good and even write books. So hopefully none of you find your physical limitations limiting you from doing good and making the world a better place like Susan has. You give us a call with your question or personal problem. The number to get on today's Mast Appeal is 877-573-7825. 877-5-PEP-TALK. We'll be back in just a moment.
1: Which of the seven sacraments has been especially instituted by Christ to aid those who are being tried by serious illness? It is the sacrament called the anointing of the sick. This sacrament was particularly promulgated by the Apostle James, who said, "Is anyone among you sick? Let him call the priests of the church, and let them pray over him, anointing him with oil in the name of the Lord. And the prayer of faith will save the sick man, and the Lord will raise him up, and if he has committed sins, he will be forgiven." Over the centuries, the sacrament came to be used on those who were dying and was called extramunction. But in this day and age, it is seen not as a sacrament strictly for those who are near death, but also those who are gravely ill, in the hope they will recover. This is Peggy Stanton, and this has been the Order of Malta's Minute with the Catechism. Thank you for listening.
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0: Good morning. Welcome to Mast Appeal, the Saturday morning live show on Catholic Radio, where you could get some free and friendly advice from a Catholic perspective. The number to get on today's show is 877-573-7825, 877-5-PEP-TALK. We were speaking earlier about the 10 things that Pope Leo calls us to do in his encyclical Magnifica Humanitas, and I need to actually get to number 5 and 6, because those are important for those of you that are parents or aunts or uncles or grandparents or employers. In number 5, he says, protect children and young people from addiction, pornography, and sexual exploitation. He warns in his encyclical against giving personal mobile devices to young children and allowing to use them without adult supervision. And the danger, he says, is that such inappropriate access to technology could exacerbate young people's vulnerabilities, foster addiction, and expose them to isolation, bullying, and cyberbullying, as well as to pressures to share intimate images or sensitive information. So when you have young people, even if they're in your care, you're their parents or the grandparents, and they come to your house, you can say, put phones away when you walk in here, and have them learn how to develop relationships or do hobbies or other things. And then number 6, what Pope Leo says in Magnifica Humanitas, he says, he reminds us, he has an admonition actually for employers. He says, AI can be useful, he writes, when it relieves humans of arduous, repetitive, or dangerous tasks. However, he said, care should be taken to ensure the use of AI doesn't adversely affect human beings by taking their jobs. Okay, so the protection of employment opportunities and the irreplaceable role of the individual must remain the general rule, the Pope writes. And so that, as we know, is our Catholic social teaching, that the good of the person should be prioritized over AI. He says in Article 152, the pursuit of greater profits cannot justify choices that systematically sacrifice jobs, because the human person is an end, not a means. Got it? Human person is an end, not a means. And the economic order must remain subordinate to human dignity and the common good. So to lay off everybody and replace them with AI is not good. Because as I mentioned earlier, I think that misses out on the gift of the Holy Spirit and love and relationship. I have a granddaughter who's studying computer science, and I asked her about that. She's in college. And I said, well, do you think AI is going to take your job? She goes, somebody has to program the AI, and somebody has to check it and make sure it's doing the right thing. So she's not worried. But some people have already lost their jobs because of AI. And so we need to enhance, as people who are employees, enhance the dignity of the person and appreciate all those gifts of the person that I mentioned earlier, that gifts of our brain, our mind, that machines cannot have. So something to watch out for. You give us a call with your question or personal problem. The number to get on today's Mast Appeal is 877-573-7825, 877-5-PEP-TALK. Our next caller is Jody from Connecticut. Welcome to the show, Jody. How can I help you today?
1: Oh, thank you for taking my call. And this topic today is so timely and so interesting. Thank you so much.
0: You're welcome.
1: I wanted to ask you, two things. One is Father Spitzer has an AI. What is that called, please?
0: Yes, Magisterium. It's called Magisterium. And it's good. It's really, well, Father Spitzer is brilliant. And so for him to program AI is good. It even helps. Actually, one of my life coaching clients asks personal problems to the Magisterium AI. And you do get Catholic answers. I can't say it's inspired by the Holy Spirit, but the people maybe that put that together were. So that's called Magisterium. I downloaded it. I've maybe used it 2 or 3 times. It's not a regular habit of mine, but I just checked it out to see how it was. So you can always trust Father Spitzer. You can't always trust AI, but it might be helpful in particular things when you have questions. When you speak to the AI, my kids and grandkids are teaching me how to, you have to be really specific and sometimes ask a number of questions, you know, in a row, you know, like a moral question, you know, something like that. So the questions need to be worded well. But yeah, if you had to trust one, I would trust the one called Magisterium, the AI by Father Spitzer.
1: And that's a Magisteri with a U-M or an A?
0: I believe it's U-M.
1: U-M, okay. And then the other one is Truthly. That's the other Catholic AI, right?
0: Yeah, I just read about that one. Yeah, Truthly.
1: Yeah. I heard the commercials on EWTN. I'm in the car a lot, so I hear all their radio stuff.
0: Okay.
1: But my third question is, you know, this LifeWave X39, the peptide patch.
0: Mm-hmm.
1: I have chronic migraines, and I really kind of maxed out on the medicine. I tried the food route, the whole, you name it,
0: yeah,
1: I tried it. And
0: I know.
1: So I just wonder if there was any, if you had any thoughts there. You always have such great, like, combination of the spiritual and then the physical, and I just love how you know, you have all sorts of great health tips. And
0: thank you.
1: So I wondered if, you know, there was anything that you could
0: help with that. Well, this has a X39, the LifeWave phototherapy patch, has a much different action than any kinds of food or things like that. It uses the energy, the light in your body, and reflects back, and it just helps your body heal itself. So your body's healing capacity is increased. So the body decides what it needs first, what it needs to heal first. So it isn't like targeted, like, oh, this is going to help your migraine. But if your body's healing better, and we wear them like every day, you put them on for 12 hours, you take them off for 12 hours, so you don't, so your body doesn't like get used to it being there and not use it that well. So what it does is a different kind of action. So it's an internal action that gets your copper peptides. If you've read about copper peptides, they do so much to reactivate dormant stem cells so that your body can heal whatever it wants to heal the way that God made it. So I see this as using a different form of science than the digestive system or the nervous system. This uses the light in your body. There's light in everything, uses the light in your body to increase the capacity to heal. So what we learned is that whatever else we're doing is working better, you know, that what we're eating or drinking or taking, that all those work better. And my husband is actually down 3 out of his 8 meds, so we're down to 5. So, but again, that takes some patience because your body has to, you know, you wait to heal itself. It's not a quick fix like the painkillers or things like that. It's the slow resurgence of the healing properties. But some people do have an instant, with some of the patches, they'll have an instant, like your body will just like heal itself right away. So they call those the one patch wonder, like, oh my goodness, my headache went away right away, or my arthritis pain I didn't feel, or my digestive system was better. So some people do have a quick reaction. My husband did. I didn't. Took me probably 3 months before I noticed. But now, after like 3 years, I'm noticing more and more. So my husband would be happy to help you with that if you want to purchase some. He became a distributor with them, so you can contact him at kentmast@yahoo.com or call our call screener Eric, and he can give you Kent's phone number, and he can help you just let you know like which patch, how to order, get you a discount and stuff like that. And but those do help people with those kind of conditions, but it's a way different action than painkillers or pills, because we're kind of burned out on those as well. Okay, so hope that helps you. Give them a shoot him an email, kentmast@yahoo.com. All right. Okay. Thanks for the call. God bless you. Oh, did I miss a break? Time for a break. We'll be back with more of Mast Appeal right after this message.
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5: St. Ignatius of Loyola wrote in the first rule of his teaching on the discernment of spirits, in persons going from mortal sin to mortal sin, the enemy is ordinarily accustomed to propose apparent pleasures to them, leading them to imagine sensual delights and pleasures in order to hold them more and more and make them grow in their vices and sins. Father Timothy Gallagher writes, if this working in the imagination is the ordinary tactic of the enemy in all ages, it would seem true to say the stakes are higher in a culture of the image, as is ours today. How does the enemy of human nature act when we are moving away from God? For persons moving away from God, the enemy works in the imagination to keep a person engaged with sin, moving from mortal sin to mortal sin. The enemy's empty promises are always a lie. When believed and acted upon, they always leave the soul weakened and farther from God.
4: For more information, visit AveMariaRadio.net.
6: 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Surveys show that more than half of Americans do not have a will. At MyCatholicWill.com, it takes as little as 15 minutes to write your will and

thinking about a number of different things, but I was talking about the what Pope Leo calls us to do in Magnifica Humanitas, and we were up to number 6, but I just wanted to insert something else that relates to our last call, and that is the electronic stimulation. I saw a video of a conference for LifeWave where somebody had both the X39 and X49 patch on, and it protected them from the electronic air pollution. They put that, you know, whatever, the energy reader up against their body, and everybody is bombarded with all in the air. Well, just like the internet, the web, all the energy in the air from the internet and the waves that are coming through from everybody having a modem in their house now, and you walk in the store, the internet's everywhere. And so anyway, this demonstration I saw with, they had just the X39 patch on, then they added the X49, and then the electronic air pollution reader said that it wasn't affecting their body. So my husband and I wear X39 and X49. It also helps with like athletic performance, muscle and bone building, but the X49 does. But to me, to protect ourselves from this bombardment of electronic energy is a good thing. And that's helpful as well. So it's just a phototherapy patch. It's not transdermal, doesn't put anything in your body, so it doesn't mess with your meds or anything like that. Just helps you heal. And obviously this other patch, a combo of X39 and X49, helps protect you from electronic air pollution as well as the bad sunburn stuff. All right, number 7 out of Pope Leo the 14th's points of what he calls us to do in Magnifica Humanitas is to be mindful of our words. He says in Article 24, we must disarm our words to build a more humane civilization, he writes. He says, words have enormous power, and sometimes we experience in our daily interactions, like spoken words can change our mood for better or worse. And so he said he calls on us to make an examination of conscience regarding the words we use, the prejudices we have, and the explicit or implicit aggression that lies within them. So he's calling us not just to prioritize human employees and protect us from, you know, overuse of AI and to use our brains instead of AI, but also be mindful of our own words. And then number 8, of course, is beautiful. Revive dialogue. He said, not just in relations between states, but in our daily lives. It's necessary, he said, that we acquire an attitude that seeks to forge bonds of fraternity built on listening and open demeanor, making time for each other, and even wasting time together, he writes in Article 220. So wasting time together is actually a good thing. It's not necessarily an American thing, because we're always thinking like we can't waste our time. Well, wasting time on the computer, wasting time on overuse of AI and electronics, that might be wasting time. Being addicted to too many computer games might be wasting time. But if you're doing downtime together with family, that isn't wasting time. And so again, think of those non-electronic ways to increase your conversations, to grow relationships with people, to get outside, get away from all this electronic bombardment and AI. And even if you're having a conversation, I notice this with my grandkids, if they have a question that might have a AI answer, you know, they might pick up their phone, ask it a question, but then discuss that and look to see, is AI the answer to everything? Well, it, of course, as I mentioned earlier, doesn't have the gifts of the Holy Spirit, but it can help you with basic facts. I mean, essentially, even our map programs are a form of AI, that we can get places that we used to be able to get by printing out maps or map quests or directions, and now it's connected to many people's phones and many people's cars. So there are many helps, many good things that we can do, but it shouldn't be, as Pope Leo says, instead of dialogue.

0: or it shouldn't be instead of human relationships and human jobs. It shouldn't be something addicting for children. And we need to take responsibility for that. And he says, don't use AI when you don't need to. So, well, that's 8 out of the 10. We'll catch those second two in our next hour. This is Colleen Kelly Mast on Mast Appeal, where you can get free, friendly advice from a Catholic perspective. The number to get on today's show is 877-573-7825. 877-5-PEP-TALK. 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
5: This is Monsignor Chuck Kosanke. 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
8: 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Plus, Pope Leo issues a message of encouragement and love to grandparents and the elderly.
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0: morning and welcome to Mast Appeal, a Saturday morning live show on Catholic Radio, where you can get some free and friendly advice from a Catholic perspective. This is Colleen Kelly Mast. I'm an author, a speaker, a life coach, and I offer you free, friendly advice today. My background is in family life education and in health education. I have a master's degree in health education and secondary teaching certificates in health science, physical education, and theology. So if you need some confidence for your family life, some clarity for your moral life, encouragement for your spiritual life, or prudence for your social life, or knowledge for the everyday applications of life, or just a third opinion for your disagreements with your spouse or your parent or your child, all this for some free, friendly advice from a Catholic perspective. The number to get on today's show with your question or personal problem is 877-573-7825, 877-5-PEP-TALK, but actually the K falls off. It's just to help you remember what the numbers are because you're driving down the street and you can't write it down. 877-573-7825 with your question or personal problem as you're trying to live out your faith. You can learn more about my work and my books, my sex respect books, my love ed program, my love and life books, and my life coaching, all at my website, respect4u.com, respect4u.com. Get more information there. And give us a call with your question or personal problem. Your calls drive the show. You decide what the topics are. Today, we've got a new topic coming up here with Susanna, and who knows what is disturbing your peace. You need some free, friendly advice, not from AI, but from the gifts of the Holy Spirit working through me, I hope, and all the experiences and gifts that God has given me over the years and all the things that I've studied and people I've helped. The accumulation of that has to be better than AI, huh? Give me a call, 877-573-7825, 877-5-PEP-TALK. All right, let's go right to Susanna. I'll finish those last two parts of the recommendations from Pope Leo after we're done with our callers. Susanna from Toronto, Canada, thanks for calling. You're on the air now. How can I help you today, Susanna?
1: Yes, hi. Good morning, Colleen. I'm just calling because I feel that I'm at a crossroads in my relationship.
0: Okay. Tell me about it.
1: My future fiancé, he has lied to me multiple times due to his struggle with lust. So he has committed to change. He promises to do that. But I'm finding it very difficult to trust him again. We have started the consecration to Saint Joseph. I do care about him deeply, but I'm unsure about considering our plans for marriage.
0: Yeah.
1: So I'm just praying for wisdom and clarity and the strength to make the right decision.
0: Yeah. Yeah, I can see why that is a difficult decision because you don't, I mean, if you're already in love with him and you don't know, will he be healed or will I feel used? And that is, yes. I mean, so many women that I've worked with that feel used by their husband, and the husband just thinks, well, you're the only one I use, so I'm faithful, right? No, women can feel used due to a man's lust right in marriage. Women can sense that. We know if they're using us or truly a gift of themselves to us. So you're probably, your deep question is does he have the capacity for total self-gift to give himself to me and not use me for the purposes of his lust? And that is a challenging and difficult question. First of all, I hope you are maintaining purity with him and not being involved in any type of sexual activity that can incite his lust. I know that priests will say that to, you know, be as pure as possible, lead yourselves not into temptation, and don't engage with anything that can exacerbate his lust. And the consecration is wonderful because transformation can only come through Christ. So that's a good thing to do. But he might need some other help. Is he doing any of the freedom coaching or the Integrity Restored or the Exodus 90 support system? What else is he doing, Susanna?
1: What he's doing is he's just been doing a lot of prayers, you know, even the Stations of the Cross. Like, we spend a lot of time together. So I just see that, you know, he's trying to do these things, and it does bring me a bit of consolation. But as you're mentioning, I do think that he needs to do more. Mm-hmm. And I feel like I'm being very picky now, in the sense where we are doing the consecration to Saint Joseph, but if I don't see him initiating, I feel I'm the one doing that. Mm-hmm. You know, just making sure that we stay on track. So
0: right.
1: All these things are, I just don't want it to be lip service.
0: Exactly.
1: I feel
0: and you don't want to be the one carrying the load, the spiritual load, the moral load, the social load. There are too many times that the woman has to take a lead in that if the man does not have the leadership or does not acquire the leadership that he needs. So it can be exhausting. There are many women out there that are doing that. They're carrying the spiritual load. So the problem is a trust. Have you like cut back some of your time with him just to heal some of the emotional concerns that
1: yes.
0: you have? Okay. So
1: yes.
0: that's a good
1: yes.
0: thing to do. And I might suggest that there are many programs that the USCCB, the bishops, have put all together on a website on help those struggling with pornography or lust. And one is Exodus 90, and that is a program that was developed actually at a seminary. And there's thousands of Catholic men. They form small teams to go through this challenge together, you know, to be pure, and they exercise a lot, so they spend all their energy in these exercises and meet in groups. So if he doesn't have a support system besides you, it might be good for him to have another one. Also, we've had on the show someone from Integrity Restored years ago. Integrity Restored has like education, training, encouragement, has resources to break free from lust. It has a lot of other people who have experienced lust, both men and women, who have gotten out of the trap of lust through prayer and good habits. So Integrity Restored, there's another one called The King's Men, and I've had on this show Freedom Coaching, which is a one-on-one. And what they do at Freedom Coaching is break the power of porn through permanent transformation. That's using the vision of the human person, neuroscience, and there is a program for wives on there, Susanna. If you go to freedom-coaching.net, there's a section for the freedom quiz, and then there's a section for wives of how you can feel safe, supported, and seen. And they do one-on-one video sessions. And so that might be what you guys need. There might be something for him at Freedom Coaching, support for him, and then also support for, even though you're not married, wife, you know, because your pain is real, you know, but it doesn't have to be permanent. You know, and so either, you know, look for is it what you might see looking at freedom-coaching.net, both for him and you, even looking at it together. You can talk about what things strike him that help detach him from his lustful tendencies. And then the prayers have that human element, that brain element to work on. So what they do is utilize the theology of the body and the way that your mind works, you know, knowing what we're looking for, a dopamine hit or, you know, some type of stimulation like that. So they work with how your mind works at freedomcoaching.net. Dot net, and then they've got some things for you as well. So that might be of the many things available through USCCB. That might be something that would help you. The other thing with that is, if these are wives that have already done that, I think you would learn there, is this possible? Should I marry this person or not? And so I don't know if you have a timetable or you're hoping to, you know, have children, or, you know, what your status is, but you don't have to marry someone you're engaged to if you believe that you are attaching yourself to something evil, or a person that has a habitual sin that you don't want to connect to, nor do you want to offer your life to someone who is struggling with lust all the time and doesn't know how to be a gift of love to another person. And so you don't want to put yourself in a position to feel used, like unfortunately so many wives do. So it's a big decision for you, Susanna, mm-hmm. To look at that. So I think that would help you, the freedom-coaching.net for him. I think he needs a support system, because as a spiritual person, yes, the prayer is the key, and I'm glad you're doing that and doing the consecration. But he might need just that human backup, somebody to call, a coach to talk to that isn't you. He needs somebody outside of your relationship to maybe help him assess himself and to take those steps to overcome his tendency to lust, because it is going to be hard to trust him at all. Especially if you said he lies. But it's possible, because Jesus Christ did rise from the dead, and all things are possible with grace. But he has to recover and seek forgiveness for his lies and his lust and all those things that harm relationships. So it's a delicate situation. Is he truly being changed? Is he truly being transformed? And if so, can we rebuild like hope and trust and restore a relationship? Or is this not marriage material and I just be friends with this person? Or if I need, seek to be married, find someone who does not have that particular defect, especially if the timing is important to you. So good question, but I think that freedom coaching will help you.
1: Thank you so much.
0: Okay, God bless you. Let's pray for Susanna and her fiancé to overcome his lustful tendencies, and she makes a wise decision whether or not that's a relationship to continue. Can it be healed? And God can heal anything. And maybe somebody will call in who's done that. We've had people call in that said through the rosary they overcame a pornography addiction or a lust addiction. And we have spoken to the guy who runs Freedom Coaching as well, with that Christocentric healing, this confidential support. They have trauma recovery tools. They can they have ongoing support. So these are people who know that problem and have overcome it. So give us a call with your question or personal problem. The number to get on today's Mast Appeal is 877-573-7825, 877-5-PEP-TALK. 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That's United States Conference of Catholic Bishops, under Family Life, and to search pornography, and you will get all sorts of support groups: the Angelic Warfare Confraternity, the Breaking Free 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

0: morning. Welcome to Mast Appeal, the Saturday morning live show on Catholic Radio, where you can get some free and friendly advice from a Catholic perspective. The number to get on today's show is 877-573-7825. 877-5-PEP-TALK. We just had a caller hang up, Mary from Michigan. She said she gets drowsy when she drives. She says, sometimes I have to pull over my car to take a nap, and I think I get enough sleep at night. There's something psychological going on. I'd say it's probably something physical going on. And so I'm glad you pull over and take a nap. That's the right thing to do. Set your alarm so and give yourself an extra 15 minutes. But this might be something that you need to see your primary care physician, and they can do, or maybe they can refer you to a sleep medicine specialist or even a neurologist that treats things like narcolepsy or chronic neurological fatigue. Maybe your brain's just getting tired. And of course, whatever we are tired about things, you always want to look at your diet, eat well, don't have a lot of sugar, because 90 minutes later you either get angry or tired when you have blood sugar crashes. So I'd say it might not be something psychological, it might be something physical. So I'd say go to your doctor, see what they say, and then find the root cause. That's what we always want to do, not just, oh, take this medicine and you'll be fine, or drink more coffee and you'll be fine. Let's find out why that's happening. So I'd say get to the bottom of that, Mary. Check with your primary doctor and see if you need either a sleep study to see if maybe you're not sleeping well while you are sleeping during the night, or if he thinks it's something like neurological, or it could be something dietary. You might see a dietitian or nutritionist and look at the times you're eating. It could be a blood sugar thing too. So I'd say I would, if I was guessing, that it's more physical than psychological. So I'd say check that out with your doctor. And then be very cautious. Like, always bring a second driver with you if you can, or give yourself an extra 15 minutes to stop and take a nap. And if you do caffeine or extra B12 vitamins to get your, you know, body energized, you might not be getting the energy from your food. That might be a B12 deficiency. So I'd say let your doctor check on that one, the medical doctor. But thanks for the call. Okay, our next caller is Dean from Kansas. He has a comment about Exodus 90. Okay, what do you want to say about that, Dean? You're on the air now.
1: Good morning, Colleen.
0: Good morning.
1: I've experienced Exodus 90, and I don't know if it applies directly for me about the lady's problem with her fiancé, but there's a lot of guys that I mention it to that the disciplines of Exodus 90 tends to scare them away.
0: Oh, yeah. What are those disciplines that scare them away, Dean?
1: Oh.
0: The cold shower and stuff like that?
1: Cold showers, yeah. That type of thing, the fasting. I guess at least the group I'm in, no one's real hard and fast about that you hit every discipline, you do the ones that you are able, and I've done this for several years, and it seems like each time we do the Exodus 90, I'm able to maybe do a discipline that I wasn't in the past.
0: You can grow in it then.
1: Yes. It's not a failure if you don't hit all the disciplines. You're getting the grace from the ones you are able to do.
0: Okay.
1: So, I just encourage guys to be open to that. And really, the thing in my group, we meet on Saturday mornings at 6:30 a.m., but that time works for every guy.
0: That's a discipline of its own.
1: Yes, and every guy does not want to miss that Saturday morning fellowship.
0: Oh, it's the guy thing.
1: It's the guy thing. It's the faith thing. And we talk mainly about faith, but not specifically. It's how faith applies in our lives.
0: Wow.
1: So I just wanted to get that message out there.
0: Okay.
1: And then a little advertisement, I guess, for Exodus 90. We have a 45-day discipline type thing, not like exactly like Exodus 90, but similar. It's called St. Michael's Lent, and it starts on August 12th, and it goes until the feast day of the archangels.
0: Oh, that's
1: and there's
0: I didn't know that.
1: Yeah, so if they want to try it, but not 90 days before Lent, it's kind of a, I don't know, a little bit scaled back discipline type thing. But and if they have a group in their area, I'd encourage them to at least try it. It's very, at least our group is very open, and you know, you come if you can, or if you like it, that's fine. If not, it's very non-threatening.
0: So, oh, good. Anyway. It just sounds scary because you said the disciplines are so strong. So people are like, don't go to Exodus 9. You have to take cold showers or jump in ice tubs and fast, you know. So,
1: yeah.
0: But you're saying you do what you can do. And so their website, I was looking up their website. Exodus 90 is something worth looking at. Exodus90.com. That's easy. And so you're saying you can do what you can do, because I know that some guys can't fast right away because they might have like blood sugar problems or they might crash too easily or have, you know, it could mess with their behavior during the day. But if they start practicing the fasting, as you say, then they could overcome it. For example, if they had insulin resistance, then fasting helps that, so they aren't eating all the time every couple hours or snacking, and then their body, it could prevent diabetes even by doing some of the fasting the disciplines there. And some guys might look and say, okay, I can't take cold showers because I have a, you know, heart disease and I'll have a heart attack. Yeah, you can't, but can you splash cold water on your face? Can you, you know, do the exercises, you know, that that maybe disciplining ourselves, as God would say, is his will, because the world tells us that freedom is doing whatever we want, whenever we want, whatever's comfortable, that we're all about comfort here in this country. But true freedom is to do God's will, and freedom is for love of God. So fasting has been a practice in the church for a long time. And many saints, I'm sure you probably learned that going to your Exodus 90 meetings, many saints did different bodily penances, whether it be throwing themselves in thorn bushes if they lusted, or taking cold showers. And so ice baths is just the modern way of doing that, I guess. But yeah, you're right. If you have a health problem, you don't do those, but you might grow in that. So thanks so much, Dean, for calling and telling us about your experience with Exodus 90. And be not afraid, because the disciplines shouldn't scare you away. Do whatever you're able, even if you just started with the prayers. And it's good to know that they have a St. Michael's Lent starting August 12th. So I'll send everybody to that website. Thanks so much for the call, Dean. Okay, their website is exodus90.com. And there are 250,000 men that have learned how to pray, grown in their faith, become more patient and present, and overcome different addictions. It looks like they have an app. They have daily reflections. The St. Michael's Challenge is coming up August 12th. A lot of good stuff there. Exodus90.com. Thanks, Dean, for the call.
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5: I repeat, I'm sure ad nauseum to the guys who are here, a line from Pope Benedict Emeritus now, who used to say over and over again, to be a Christian is not the result of an ethical choice, but the result of an event, an encounter a meeting with the living God in the person of Jesus Christ. This and nothing less is what it means to be a Christian. So we said the new evangelization is new in ardor. That's a kind of old-fashioned word. What in the world is ardor? Ardor is zeal, fervor, passion. Are you passionate about Jesus? Passionate about Jesus? Are you zealous for Jesus? Are you fervent for Jesus? Are we fervent for the gospel? Are we passionate about helping this world come to know him?

0: Good morning. Welcome to Mast Appeal, the Saturday morning live show on Catholic Radio, where you can get some free and friendly advice from a Catholic perspective. The number to get on today's show is 877-573-7825, 877-5-PEP-TALK. Our next caller is Maria from Texas. Welcome to the show, Maria. How can I help you today?
1: Hi, good morning. Thanks for taking my call.
0: Sure. Thanks for calling.
1: Okay. First of all, let me give a history of where I come from. I'm originally from India. We belong to the King Solomon Jews of India, you know, where King Solomon had sent the Jewish traders to India like 2,500 years ago, and a lot of Jewish communities were in India for like 2,500 years, and then some of those Jewish community got converted to Christians, and some stayed as Jews, in 1948, when Israel was formed, a lot of people moved to Israel, and a lot of these Jewish Christians stayed back in India. So I belong to that community. So I just wanted to give a history of how Christianity came to India through St. Thomas the Apostle in 52 AD. And from that point, so my question right now is like, I have been inspired by God to come forward to evangelize for the world, you know. So I just want to know what kind of avenues that I can use to do the evangelization, because God is inspiring me to say that his message that he's coming soon.
0: Okay, well, the gospel message does say he's coming soon. We just don't know what soon means. But what are some good methods or avenues for evangelization? Well, usually the best evangelization tool is a joyful life. People wonder, like, how can you be happy when all these terrible things are going on in the world? Because the joy of the Lord is our strength. Another way that people evangelize is through different acts of service, like giving of yourself, volunteering places. And they see, wow, this person is giving without asking anything in return. So they notice that. And then for the more direct, that you can just bring up gentle conversations about faith, like, for example, or you can you evangelize by like praying at a restaurant, you know, over your food, or treating your coworkers or the cashiers or neighbors with kindness and fairness. But when somebody, you can ask people if you can pray for them, like, is there anything you need prayed for? And then can say, can we pray right now? And pray, you know, the Lord's Prayer or a petition prayer. And if you speak naturally about prayer and invite them, you know, just somebody that you know or work with or run into, everybody would need some kind of prayer, but then pray with them. That's a way to evangelize. And then you can also make references to your faith life or your prayer life, like, I don't know where I'd be if it wasn't for God inspiring me, or how I got through this hardship because of the Lord. So if you share your story, how your relationship with God or a specific prayer helped you through difficult times, that inspires people as well. And there are good materials out there too. You can pass along a helpful book or send them a link to a podcast episode. I know that for Catholics, we have Catholic Answers has many tracks, or listening to that show. Our Sunday Visitor has different brochures in the back, like, you know, why people come to the church or why we need God. There's Catholic Answers has a beautiful brochure called, a little booklet called Pillar of Fire, Pillar of Truth. And so, you know, using brochures or handouts and just keeping them in your purse, offering to pray with people, being a good example, those are good ways to evangelize better. If you're feeling that call to remind people to amend their lives and turn to God. And that's what needs to be done. So I hope those ideas help you, Maria. Thanks for the call.
1: Yes, yes. Thank you.
0: Okay, you're welcome. Okay, you give us a call too with your question or personal problem. The number to get on today's show is 877-573-7825. 877-5-CUP-TALK. Is Connie ready yet? Connie's ready. Okay, Connie from South Dakota has a comment about the last caller with whose husband was, or no, fiance was struggling with lust. So, Connie, you're on the air now. What is your comment?
2: Well, I had a comment concerning Suzanne and her fiance.
0: Okay.
2: How she mentioned first off that her fiance lied.
0: Yeah.
2: And then went on to discuss all those other things, but I didn't really. With me, it just stops with the fact that he lies.
0: Mm.
2: Due to the fact that my husband told me, or just by refraining from telling me something, that if he had told me, I would never would have married him. But
0: ooh.
2: Of course, God dealt with that in me, so I didn't pursue that other than just forgiving him in my own heart, you know, and it has worked out. But there are facts like that. You know, right away, that's a red flag if he's lying. That's a major thing.
0: You're right. You're right. We didn't catch that because we were so into the lust problem and solving that. But somebody who lies and they're ashamed of themselves, they quite often have like the alcoholic personality or the addictive personality. And if this person lies about regular things, oh my goodness, how exhausting that would be to stay married to them, how painful that would be to be married to them. So that's a good point, Connie. If it's
2: a major point, yeah.
0: Yeah, if he is a chronic liar or always is defensive and justifying his lies. And
2: so you can't confront them with it, yeah.
0: You can't confront them with it, and they will make excuses the rest of their life about other things than lust. So to not unite yourself to someone who does not have integrity, that is not even honest, that has that
2: absolutely.
0: That hidden, and because we know that who is the author of all lies is the devil, the evil one. So I'm glad you pointed that out to us. That's a good point. So somebody engaged to someone who is a chronic liar or lies and then defends themselves rather than say, oh, I'm sorry, you know, that that root of dishonesty is something that can destroy a marriage. So it isn't somebody you want to marry. You're right. Good point, Connie. I appreciate the call. Thanks so much. You give us a call too with your question or personal problem. The number to get on today's show is 877-573-7825. 877-5-PEP-TALK. We've got maybe not even a minute before we could go to another one of the 10 things Pope Leo calls us to do in Magnifica Humanitas. We're on number 9 now. And he says, to confront the immense technological changes that are taking place, he suggests we adopt a sober yet demanding program of Christian life. Hey, that's what we've been talking about anyway, about discipline in a lot of areas of our life. We'll talk about that more after this message. This is Colleen Kelly Mast on Mast Appeal. Give us a call. We have room for two more callers, 877-573-7825. We'll be back in a moment.
3: Who is the source of all priesthood? Jesus Christ, the Catholic Catechism tells us, the priest of the old law was a figure of Christ, and the priest of the new law acts in the person of Christ. In the Mass, it is Christ himself who is present to his church as head of his body, shepherd of his flock, high priest of the redemptive sacrifice, and teacher of truth, says the Catechism. By virtue of the sacrament of holy orders, the priest acts in persona Christi. Christ is made visible in the community of believers through the ordained ministry. The bishop, in the words of Ignatius of Antioch, is like the living image of God the Father. This does not guarantee, however, that bishops are preserved from all human weakness, even sin. This is Peggy Stanton, and this has been the Order of Malta's Minute with the Catechism.
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5: What's looking back at you at age 22? What do you hope to say about that child at age 22? If you're content to say, well, the way kids are turning out nowadays, counting my blessings. Parole officer says one of the nicest children he has. Or would you rather say he's one in 100? Morals, compassion, seeks God. Are you prepared to be a 1 in 100 parent then? You can't parent like the bulk of parents anymore. You will supervise far higher. You will screen out toxic media sewage at a rate unlike all of your friends, perhaps your family. No guarantees as to what will be looking back at you at age 22. But you want to be able to say, I think he's 1 in 100, then you be a 1 in 100 parent.

0: Good morning and welcome to Mast Appeal, the Saturday morning live show on Catholic Radio where you can get some free and friendly advice from a Catholic perspective. The number to get on today's show is 877-573-7825, 877-5-PEP-TALK. A little bit more about what we were just talking as the music was playing. Number nine out of the 10 things Pope Leo calls us to do in Magnifica Humanitas, his encyclical on artificial intelligence. And he said to adopt a program of Christian life. So we've been talking about that is in terms of discipline and fighting against lust and lying and so many other things. So to confront the immense technological changes that are taking place, the Pope suggests that we adopt a sober yet demanding program of Christian life, like Exodus 90 that we spoke about earlier as well. So this program would involve contemplating God's plan, living ecclesial unity by partaking in the Eucharist, building a world centered on the common good, and praying in union with the Blessed Virgin Mary. And so, as you and I know, we would need daily and weekly prayer habits, verbal prayer, mental prayer, and the sacraments, and a life of virtue and doing our best to avoid sin. And number 10, he says, of the 10 things Pope Leo calls us to do in Magnifica Humanitas, he says, build a construction site of our time. He says, here as we face AI, we're faced with a pivotal choice. The Pope writes in the introduction to the encyclical, either to construct a new Tower of Babel or build the city in which God and humanity dwell together. So that's, I think, what he was mentioning earlier about utilizing AI for good, or about how their Father Spitzer put together AI and the truly AI. The Tower of Babel, he explains, was a project conceived without reference to God, supported by a uniformity that eliminated diversity and that chose homogenization over communion. And he said the alternative is today a construction site for a civilization of love, with Christ as its cornerstone. He compares the builders of this new city to Nehemiah, who discerned God's will to rebuild the walls of Jerusalem. What if we could rebuild our culture? Wouldn't that be great? So Pope Leo writes in Article 241 of his encyclical, Magnifica Humanitas, and you can get copies of any encyclical at Vatican.va. Sometimes the USCCB, the bishop's site, has them, but Vatican.va in English, you can download any encyclical. Number 10, so he says, I see in him a striking parable to our own vocation, which is not to be passive spectators of social and cultural fractures. So don't sit back and watch the culture disappear, or mere commentators on what is crumbling, but men and women prepared to enter the construction sites of history. Research laboratories, technology companies, schools, the media, institutions and local communities, in order to rebuild what has collapsed and protect what is threatened. Well, that brings a lot of ideas to mind of people that are looking to switch careers. I mean, you could design clothes that are modest. You can be a school superintendent that allows truth and beauty and goodness, as a lot of the schools in the South do. They even have the Bible there as part of their English reading class. There's so many things we can do, whether it's in research, doctors who teach and practice bioethics, doctors that refuse to do abortions, or abortion pharmacists that will not give out abortion pills, media people who write new videos or maybe make new movies that build a culture of love and a culture of life. So much we can do. So he ends that with a message of hope that we can build a new culture. We can rebuild the culture. It's been done before. We can do it again. So we don't depend or say that the culture is downhill because of AI. Let's use all of that for our good. So that is exciting and interesting for all of us as we look at what we can do rather than just complaining about it. And that's why a lot of people, as I mentioned earlier in the show, why more people are entering the Catholic Church, because they're seeing stability and wisdom in the institutional church. So that survey called Why Are So Many People Becoming Catholic? 20 U.S. Catholic Dioceses Collaborate to Study Emerging Interest in the Catholic Church. That started in Archdiocese of Chicago, where the number of people receiving sacraments of initiation at the Easter Vigil would be 50% higher than the last year in many, many areas. So this survey helped us realize why are people, especially young people, joining the Catholic Church in droves. And now they surveyed 20 different dioceses from St. Petersburg, Florida, to Seattle. And those who became Catholic or completed their sacraments of initiation most often said they were looking for a deeper spirituality, a relationship with God, and that they wanted to grow in goodness and virtue, to more deeply understand truth, and to cultivate a sense of inner peace, according to the survey results. And so we know that there is a path for goodness, for peace. We have confession for peace. Jesus forgives our sins. We grow in goodness by developing virtue. We understand truth through the catechism and the Bible. So people are looking for something that doesn't blow over, for something they can lean on. And so young people are joining the Catholic faith in droves, which is exciting. The second most common motivation included attraction to the Catholic liturgy, the prayer and the ritual, and the attraction to the church's longevity and the wisdom it has developed over two millennia, as well as hope for finding joy and life's ultimate purpose. So we have a reason for living. In my Love Ed parent and child program, we had a dad come in. There are five videos that are part of that seminar that your parish can put on. And after video number three, which is pretty much the theology of the body in cinematography in 5 minutes, like why did God make us, how sin corrupted the world, and what our purpose in life is, there was a dad that was kind of dragged there because his seventh grade son had to attend the program for school. And at the end of the video, the act three video, God's story, he's like, oh, that's why we live. You know, that our purpose in life is to bring God's love into the world. And it gives your life purpose. And too many young people are lacking purpose. And so they're attracted to the Catholic faith because of the virtue, the tradition, the liturgy, and the purpose. And the third tier of motivations included a desire for healing or redemption from personal challenges and finding a sense of belonging. Those I see as two different things, though. Desire for healing. We can receive that through prayer. As Pope Francis had said, it's a hospital for wounded sinners. And so healing we receive in the sacrament of reconciliation. We receive healing through prayer. Jesus came to heal us. Physical healing, emotional healing, mental healing, spiritual healing. And then to find joy in our purpose and a sense of belonging. You can go to any Catholic church in the world, and the Mass will be similar to that. So young people don't have a negative opinion of the Catholic Church, you know, when they're coming to OCIA, and they observe that they can come in and be part of something that's bigger than themselves. And another interesting thing is that the respondents of all generations had a higher level of education than the general population, which tracks with what the Chicago Archdiocese of Chicago saw with the rising mass attendance in parishes with lots of college-educated young adults. So using your brains and that leap of faith can bring you to that mission and purpose and the sacramental feed that we receive, God's grace, through the sacraments of the Catholic Church. So people are coming in. It's meeting our human needs because God made the church for us to meet our particular needs and to draw us close to Him. Time for our break. We'll be back with more of Mass to Peel right after this message.
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Good morning. Welcome to our last segment already of Masked Appeal, the Saturday morning live show where you can get free and friendly advice from a Catholic perspective. So as we close up our show here, let's look at our readings for this week and the tie-in with the topics we covered today, because we are seeking wisdom. Our first reading, sneak preview, is from the first book of Kings, chapter 3. And Solomon is asked by God, like, ask something of me and I'll give it to you. And he answered, O Lord my God, you've made me your servant king to succeed my father David, but I'm a mere youth. So he asked for wisdom. So God was so pleased that Solomon made this request.

0: commands. Wonderful are your decrees. If we embrace God's law, he's guiding us to that true joy and peace that we all seek. And I already mentioned that God, he works for the good of all. And then, of course, the gospel is about what Pope Leo said in his encyclical, Magnificat Humanitas, in the end is to build that culture of love, because Jesus said to his disciples, Gospel of Matthew, chapter 13, verse 44 to 52, the kingdom of heaven is like a treasure buried in a field, which a person finds and hides again, and out of joy goes and sells all that he has and buys that field. People are giving up their bad ways, joining the Catholic Church, and this is the treasure. Treasure buried in a field, in a way, so that when we find this pearl of great price, the Catholic Church, the sacraments, the sacrament of reconciliation, the sacrament of Eucharist, where Jesus feeds us with his body, blood, soul, and divinity, we will give up all that we have, give up our sins and our lusts and our bad habits, and follow him, and we will find that peace that we want. And that gives us that wisdom to make decisions, like our last caller. Should I marry a chronic liar? Well, no. You know, marrying a chronic or compulsive liar isn't good, because trust is the foundational element of a functional marriage. And that repeated dishonesty makes true intimacy impossible. You know, so if you marry somebody, I mean, this seeking wisdom, if you marry someone who's a chronic liar, you'll be constantly questioning your own memory, your intuition, all those gifts God gave you. It'll lead you to this state of mental confusion. You'll be gaslit, or you'll be like the detective, always checking phones and financial accounts or tracking movements, or this loss of emotional connection, because you can't be vulnerable with a person who has this false persona. So that wisdom of God that we sought, and the following the commandments and finding and creating this, build this culture of life, would eliminate some of those questions like, should I marry a person who's a chronic liar? No. I mean, people do lie. I mean, if it's an occasional lying attended to avoid like hurt feelings or escape this social friction, something like that, or it's information that person didn't need to know, that is easily corrected with simple, honest communication, regular confession. But if it's compulsive, pathological lying, it's frequent, automatic, lacks a motive, continues, and they deny it, you know, or they defend it, and then, you know, that's the person who needs long-term therapy. So delay the wedding, insist that they get therapy, and watch a person's actions rather than words. So pay zero attention to their verbal apologies or elaborate promises. I'm going to do better. I'm going to try. Just track the verifiable daily actions over time. Protect your assets and have this person get counseling. So that's how you can use God's wisdom and his law, and how he can turn things to good is sparing you from that and that particular question. And do find that in the Catholic Church we have those gifts, and we will find that peace that we seek. Because peace doesn't come from the world or from the exterior circumstances. It comes from our communion in faith and love with Jesus, the Prince of Peace. Father Jacques Philippe says that in our meditation for the Magnificat this Sunday, that God is an ocean of peace, and each time we're in intimate union with him through prayer, our hearts find peace again. So find peace in union with God, so we can build this culture of life and love. God bless you. Talk to you next week.
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0: This is Michael O'Neill, the Miracle Hunter. On this week's show, we talk with Sean McAfee, author of Compendium of Eucharistic Miracles. Also, Brother Philip Smith joins to talk about Servant of God, Brother Columba O'Neill.
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8: This is Father Dermot Roach. Prayer moves mountains. Prayer is always answered in the Lord's way, not ours. It has a power to change hearts, to convert, to heal, and unite. In the name of the Father, and of the Son, and of the Holy Spirit, amen. Heavenly Father, author of life, hear our prayer to end the scourge and darkness of abortion. Strengthen our faith and mold us into unwavering advocates for the sanctity of life. Touch the hearts considering abortion and help them to convert. Pour your healing balm on those affected by this tragedy and give them peace. Mary, Mother of God, intercede for us. Amen. In the name of the Father, and of the Son, and of the Holy Spirit. Amen.
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10: Welcome to the spirit world, answering your questions on angels, demons, and how the spiritual and physical worlds interact. And now your hosts, Debbie Giorgiani and Father Mike Driscoll.
11: Well, hello there, and welcome to the spirit world. I am Debbie Giorgiani with Father Mike Driscoll and you today. We're opening up the phone lines talking all about sacramentals. That's right. Holy water, blessed salt. You get the picture. Sacramentals versus sacraments. We're going to be talking about a little bit about that, but we want to hear your stories today and how you use sacramentals in your spiritual life. So we're so excited to dive into this topic. We've been looking forward to it. But Father Driscoll, we always start with the St. Michael prayer.
12: Hello, everyone. In the name of the Father, and of the Son, and of the Holy Spirit. Amen. St. Michael, the Archangel, defend us in battle. Be our protection against the wickedness and snares of the devil. May God rebuke him, we humbly pray. And do thou, O Prince of the Heavenly Host, by the divine power of God, cast into hell Satan and all the evil spirits who roam throughout the world, seeking the ruin of souls. Amen. In the name of the Father, and of the Son, and of the Holy Spirit. Amen.
11: Thank you so much, Father Driscoll. We have the show team in place. We have Tim, our senior producer at the controls, doing a fine job for Guadalupe Radio Network. We have Carol and Lori ready, willing, and able to answer the calls, Father. I'm going to give the number, and we are being heard all over the EWTN Global Catholic Radio Network. So if you are in Sweden or the UK or in Switzerland, call in. We'd love to hear from you. The number is 877-757-9424, 877-757-9424. We have a lot of folks from Canada, Father, that love to call into the spirit world. Okay, so here's how it's going to work. Father is going to share with us from the catechism and what it means for us as Catholic Christians to use sacramentals, those blessed sacred objects, to help us, appoint us, remind us of where we're headed, who we are, and whose we are, right? So sacramentals are different from the sacraments of the Catholic Church. And Father is going to explain this to us in this first segment before we hit the pause button. But here's what we want to hear from you. And phone lines are already lighting up, Father Driscoll. Okay, here's what we want to hear. Here's what we want to hear. That's kind of redundant, but okay. It's Saturday, Father. And by the way, it's a feast of St. James the Greater, the first martyr of our church. Isn't that amazing? Father, I love this great saint and so much to learn about him. You know, so many people travel the Camino. Did you ever do the Camino in Spain? I'm just curious.
12: No, but that's very neat. Yeah, St. James, the first apostle to be martyred. Yes.
11: Yeah, the first apostle I know to be martyred. I think around 44 AD, I believe. It's so amazing. And tomorrow is the saint. It's Saints Joachim and Anne. I just love that feast day. So great. For all you grandparents out there, you should definitely love that tomorrow's feast day. But we are live today on this Saturday. We do have phone calls coming in. And Father Driscoll, wanted to just share this for our listeners. The number is it's super easy to remember. And actually, put it down so you can be one of the first to call in, because we tend to leave people on the line because this hour goes very quickly. 877-757-9424. Here's what we want you to share. This is what we want to hear, and that is your stories about how you use sacramentals in your spiritual life, or maybe you have a question you want to ask Father Driscoll, and we can share what we know about sacramentals. 877-757-9424. So as our show team is getting ready to get our first set of callers on air with us, Father, what do you want to teach us about sacramentals?
12: You know, I said I would start with catechism, but of course before that I should mention scripture. And there's a line from 1 Corinthians. St. Paul says, this is how one should regard us, as servants of Christ and stewards of the mysteries of God. So the church is a steward of the mysteries of God. So I would start with that, maybe as a scripture quote, to say, oh, the sacramentals are mysteries of God and the church is the steward of them. Then if I were to pick one, we could pick any of several examples in scripture of sacramentals. Moses' staff, you know, what a great sacramental, if we want to call it that. It was Old Testament, so not technically a sacramental, but we get the idea, the staff that he used to, turned into the serpent and, you know, part of the sea, all those great things with his staff. But the one I think is most clear in scripture is when the woman had the hemorrhage for 12 years. Mm-hmm. And if I can just touch the tassel of his cloak. And she does. And then Jesus says, your faith has healed you. So which one was it? Well, it must have been both. She just didn't say, I'll touch a random tassel and it will heal me. No, it had to be Jesus. But the power came from him. So I think that's a great example in scripture of a sacramental. Mm-hmm. So to go from there then, the definition in the catechism. Catechism, I've got to print it out on 8.5 by 11. It's a page and a half. It's worth a read. Whoever's listening after the show, you know, get out the catechism or get online, excuse me, and read the whole section. But it starts out with a great, succinct definition/explanation.
11: This is in the catechism, correct,
12: this
11: Father?
12: Is in the catechism, yes. Okay. 1667. Okay. 1667. Mm-hmm. Three parts. Holy Mother Church has instituted sacramentals. One, these are sacred signs which bear a resemblance to the sacraments. Two, they signify effects particularly of a spiritual nature. And three, are obtained through the intercession of the church. And it goes on from there. But to stick with those three, so sacred signs which bear a resemblance to the sacraments. Sacraments are what? Outward signs instituted by Christ to give grace. So these are also outward signs. There's some outward sign to every sacramental, even if it be simply the voice of the priest giving the blessing, but oftentimes something physical, you know, water, salt, whatever we may have, blessing the rosary, things like that. So some resemblance to the sacraments. There's part one. Part two said, particularly of a spiritual nature, we can always and should always ask. I was a hospital chaplain for years, saying prayers, sprinkling holy water, and ask for physical healings for sometimes, and sometimes we'd see them and sometimes not. So this second part says, particularly of a spiritual nature. We can ask for the physical too, and we should, but we're always going to get some spiritual help. And number three, obtained through the intercession of the church. Sacraments, of course, instituted by Christ. Sacramentals not. The church has the authority, and back to that line from St. Paul, the church has the authority to institute sacramentals. So there's a key difference. Sacraments instituted by Christ to give grace, more powerful, of course. Sacramentals bear a resemblance, as the Catechism says.
11: Mm-hmm. So, Father, talk a little bit about the, and I'll let you have some time here. We're getting some comments coming in on, by the way, please, Father, wave to YouTube, Facebook, Instagram, X, and Twitch. Father and I are waving to you guys. We're getting some questions in from YouTube, and we'll get to those in just a moment. But let me give the phone number, 877-757-9424. That's 877-757-9424. If you would like to ask a question or share how you use sacramentals in your daily life as you are traveling along as a Catholic Christian. Father, can you talk a little bit about the old blessing of sacred objects versus the new blessing? I understand the old one blesses the object. The new one blesses the person using that sacramental. Is there a difference in the efficacy of this of the object? I know this is a tough question. We may want to dedicate a whole episode to it. But you know, Father, Father, I'll tell you why I asked this question. I brought I know the St. Benedict medal has a special blessing, right? Because it has the exorcism prayers in it and things of that nature. And that takes a little longer. I want to share something with you, Father Driscoll, that happened to me about a year ago, and I was a little bit disturbed. Okay. I was talking with a priest and at the church, and he wasn't busy. He wasn't, you know, greeting people or things of that nature. And I had two objects that I needed him to bless because I was sending them to clients of mine. And I asked him, I said, Father, is there any chance you could do the older blessing? So the blessing of the, and he got a little bit perturbed with me. He got a little bit upset with me. He just kind of made the sign of the cross, did a quick blessing. He didn't take any holy water, anything of that nature. Now, when I left, I have to be honest with you, Father, because I'm a bit of a rules person, okay? And I was a little bit disturbed by that, and I didn't know whether to tell this person that was going to receive this medal that it was blessed or not. So I, just to make sure, I sent the medal to them, and I said, listen, it was blessed, but maybe you might want to have it blessed again.
12: Now, nothing wrong with having something blessed more than once. It's like a house can bless every year if you want or whatever.
11: So
12: no problem with that part.
11: Okay, so that's good. But now tell me why he was so perturbed. Because does it just because it takes time, Father?
12: Oh, I'll take his defense. I don't know why he perturbed, but oh, brother, we would need a canon lawyer and someone else. One of the things I like about sacramentals is keeping it more simple. I like the older ones better, the old book better, because it more often invokes the angels, for one thing, as we like to talk about. The new book of blessings, I'm looking at it, 600 and some pages, twice mentions angels. The old one was much shorter and did it many more times. So there's one of the differences. What you said as far as a difference, so he might have been a stickler too. You said you a rules person. He might have been too, saying, wait a minute, that's the old book. There was some question of whether that was to be used anymore. Pope Benedict, when he made his pronouncement July 2007, said, yes, absolutely, you can still use it. For me, it was confused a little bit when Pope Francis made us his motu proprio. I am on a theologically difficult area that I'm not the final word. So, Pope Benedict definitely said you can still use the old ritual. Since I like it better, I still do. But on the other hand, I have no problem with, for example, there's the blessing of salt and holy water at the end of the Roman Missal, the missal you see on the altar at Mass. The priest can use that to bless water and salt. I use that all the time for water and salt. It has to drive away the evil spirits in that. So I'm not one of these who would say, well, it's not going to work very well. Well, but we do want it blessed, as you said.
11: What about the difference, Father, about blessing the object versus the person that using it? And Father, let me just ask you this question. Listen, I'm not trying to start any trouble or anything like this, but is it possible for a lay person to carry the old rite book? Because I mean, I would have handed him the book if he didn't have the book, and I would have said, "Could you do the blessing out of this book?" I mean, is that even possible to do as a lay person?
12: Sure, you can ask. I don't know. You know, that would depend on the priest, I suppose. Here, this might add more confusion for you.
11: Okay.
12: In the old ritual, it did definitely bless objects. I'm looking now, I have this example ready, the new book of blessings, new meaning about the time I was ordained, early 1990s. Mm-hmm. Order of blessing of a rosary, 1, 2, 3, 4, 5, 6 pages. So you've got a scripture reading, a psalm, intercessions, prayers, and you never bless the rosary. You ask, may he grant his faithful people that by praying this rosary, we may, with Mary, the mother of Jesus, seek to keep his joys, sorrows, and glories, etc. It's asking things for the people, but it never says bless the rosary. However, if you use the short form, here's the short form of blessing of a rosary. And this is pretty much the equivalent of the old Book of Blessings, the Roman Rituale Romanum, also had a short form, and they're not identical, but very close. May this rosary and the one who uses it be blessed in the name of the Father and of the Son and of the Holy Spirit. So it's funny, you go through the long form and you never bless the rosary, and then you do this one line and you do bless it. That's the new Book of Blessings. I'll let others comment on that, but that is, and that's not rare here. The scapular does the same thing.
11: Wow.
12: You don't bless the scapular unless you do the short form, then you got it blessed.
11: Okay, we're getting into the weeds here, but you know what? It's actually really good. That's what the spirit world's all about. We want to discuss these things so we, as especially the lay faithful, can learn more and have a really wonderful, confident spiritual life, right? Okay, so when we come back, Father, we've got full phone lines. We've got to get to the calls, and we're talking about sacramentals today. If you'd like to call in and be on deck and talk or ask a question or share a story, now is the time. 877-757-9424. David, Ann, Drew, and the others, hang on. We're getting to you right after this very short break.

This is Franciscan Media's Saint of the Day for July 25th. Today we celebrate St. James the Apostle. Today's saint and his brother John were called by Jesus as they worked in their father's fishing boat on the Sea of Galilee. James the Greater, as he is sometimes called, was among Jesus' closest friends. With his brother and Peter, James was privileged to witness the transfiguration, the raising to life of the daughter of Jairus, and the agony in Gethsemane. The Gospels tell us something of the temperament of these brothers. In one incident, both James and John, or their mother, depending on which Gospel you're reading, asked if they could have the seats of honor in the kingdom. Jesus assured them that such an honor was not his to give, but belonged to his heavenly Father. Another time, when a Samaritan village did not give Jesus a grand welcome, James and John were ready to call down fire from heaven to destroy it. Jesus' nickname for them, Sons of Thunder, hints at their great zeal, if not their lively tempers. Apparently the first of the apostles to be martyred, James' death is recorded in Acts of the Apostles. There's more about the saints along with inspiration and Catholic resources at our website, saintoftheday.org. From Franciscan Media, this has been Saint of the Day.

0: The Spirit World continues with Debbie Giorgiani and Father Mike Driscoll. 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
1: Well, thanks so much for joining us on this episode of Sacramentals that we're talking about on the Spirit World today on this great feast day of St. James the Greater, the first apostle to be martyred. We know St. Stephen was the first martyr of the church. And the first martyrs of the church, Father Driscoll, I just feel they have such a incredible place in our journey of the 2,000 years, right? And people may say, well, that was so long ago, but I can feel it. Can you feel it, Father, that the saints really are very close to us and they want us to succeed? They want us to get to heaven. Any comments on that? Because we got some great feast days. We got Saints Joachim and Anne coming up tomorrow. I mean, we've got great feast days, and I just want folks to realize that they have support. Any questions about that, Father? Any comments, I should say, not questions.
2: Yesterday, by the way, if you want to read a fascinating story, St. Christina the Astonishing, and it was astonishing life. The saints are part of the church. That's what we always want to remember. They're still in the same church with us, so of course they pray for us. Of course we ask for their help. The same thing we do with everyone else. Yes. Mm-hmm. You know what? I'm going to point out on air a mistake Debbie and Tim both made when inviting me to do this show. They think I can walk and chew gum at the same time. That's not always the case. So we've got this thing going with a microphone. So if I fade it in and out, it's because I'm trying to talk and
1: read.
2: Have a microphone. And that's two things, and it's extremely confusing for me. But, I'm getting training. We're good. All right. I thought I should just point that out.
1: You want people to feel sorry for you, don't you?
2: Yeah.
1: That's that way it works, Father. The Spirit World family is very kind. They're very loving. Father, is there anything more you want to share with us on sacramentals? Because we have got to get to the first set of callers, and we're going to run out of time, and I want to get their questions in. But, Father, one last thing I just want to ask you about this, because we talked about the different blessings, the old blessing, the new blessing, the Saint Benedict, for St. Benedict Medal, a certain blessing.
2: Which is not in the new book. I'm sorry, but that's not in the new book. So you give the general blessing of a religious article, which is, may this, whatever. So may this image of St. Benedict and the one who uses it be blessed in the name of the Father and of the Son and of the Holy Spirit. And you can sprinkle holy water, but that's it. So when you're seeing the longer form, which I love because it's longer and it's great, that's in the old book of blessings.
1: Okay. Do you have to use water, holy water, when you're doing the blessing, or can you just make the sign of the cross and say the words, Father, as a priest? Can you explain that to us? Because I've had some priests say, I need the holy water. Some priests say, it's okay. Some priests do kind of a drive-by blessing real fast. I mean, are the items that we now view as sacred, items and objects and sacramentals, are they still as effective if it's done, if the priest blesses it in a short way or long way? I just want to make sure for our wonderful listeners and for me.
2: So two things on that. No, again, going by the new book of blessings, which is the valid, certainly valid one. So that when I say that, I'm not saying the bad one. No. This is the one certainly in force. I think the old one is too, my understanding. Blessing of articles of devotion, short formula, may this, parentheses, name of article, and the one who uses it be blessed, in the name of the Father, and of the Son, and of the Holy Spirit, amen. And that's it, no holy water. So that is validly blessed if a priest did that, or a deacon, by the way, priest or deacon, okay. That is blessed. I would never want, I like the old one better, I like to sprinkle water. Anyone after Mass wants something blessed, I always say, let's go back in so, get to the holy water. Mm-hmm. Having said that, I'm never going to be the one to say, well, this one's really not that good of a, this one's not blessed that well. Mm-hmm. We do want it blessed, but we don't want to start picking at, well, I like the old ritual better, and therefore their blessing is more powerful. No, I do like it better, but I'm not going to say it's more powerful. So there's,
1: gotcha.
2: I think that's where we want to go on that. Yes, okay. I love the invocation of angels and things in the old ritual. I think it was, but...
1: Yeah, and I think I believe I know the answer to this because I asked it when I was in Lourdes recently. A question just came in, is Lourdes water a sacramental? And I was told yes. Is that correct, Father?
2: Wow, I do not know. I don't know the nature of that. My guess is yes, that mm-hmm. there's been some special ceremony done there over the centuries that would make that water a sacramental, but I have never looked that up. What a great question.
1: Yeah, it's a great, but I asked that question when I was there, and they told me when I was over there that it's sacramental. That's what they told me when I was there.
2: They would know. Yes. Yeah.
1: Yeah.
2: Hey, can I mention from the catechism too, as we get to the calls, just the other things it mentions among sacramentals, blessings comes first. And then events like you can bless an anniversary of a marriage. You can bless, different events like that. And then the Catechism also mentions religious articles and articles, I condensed it, for secular use. So you can bless your house or your car or things like that. They don't become a sacramental. We wouldn't say my car is a sacramental. The blessing itself is. Whereas when you have a sacramental, such as the rosary, such as I like this chaplet of St. Michael. I believe when you bless those, the object itself is becoming a sacramental because it's for religious use. Does that make sense? So if we bless my home or my car, it's not then a sacramental, but that rosary is, and I bless it. So the catechism and the blessing book divide them up that way. Yeah. Blessings of things for religious purposes and secular purposes. Good to bless them both.
1: And if you call the priest over to your home to have it blessed and then you move, that blessing doesn't go with you. You have to have
2: right.
1: home blessed again.
2: Yeah, always good to bless any home and bless a new home or when you move in. Absolutely, right.
1: Right. Okay, cool. Okay, Father, what do you say? Should we get to the phones? I'd love to hear these
2: please.
1: Stories. Okay, so our first caller who's been waiting so long, David, is from Niagara Falls, New York, listening on our friends at the Station of the Cross. Hi, David. Welcome.
3: Thanks for taking my call. How are you doing?
1: Doing well. Thank you so much, sir. Yeah, you go right ahead. You have the floor.
3: Okay. The first story I want to talk about is this Benedictine crucifix. It's the only one that gets the church's exorcism blessing. And when I was in front of this church after Mass, and this drunk white guy comes up to Father Al Lau, who was a super holy guy, and he wore a Franciscan cross because he was should have been a Franciscan priest, not just a diocesan priest. But and he was talking to him, and then he looked at my Benedictine cross, and the guy went, oh, and he ran away. And it was almost like the spirits that were kind of controlling this guy, because he was drunk at the time he was talking to Father, basically couldn't be around someone with a blessed Benedictine crucifix. So it's just a sacramental that can be helpful in warding off evil when you're, in this world of ours that can sometimes be pretty tough. Also, I remember Father Driscoll saying that the one time I called in about a month ago or so, that once the baby's dead or whatever, you can't baptize it. But I remember this one story of this priest who was on the way to this hospital, and on his way there, he got a call from a man who said his baby and his wife just died. Could he come into the hospital? And about 5 minutes later, he walked into the room and blessed the mother, and she came back alive, and blessed the baby and baptized it, and it came back alive. So even though I think theologically Father's right, you still should bless people who are, dead, or baptize babies who are dead, because you never know what God might do, And also the brown scapular. The old saying goes, the three things the devil fears is the name of Jesus, the name of Mary, and the brown scapular. Well, I put a brown scapular around my mirror in my car. I still try and drive defensively, but if I don't, hopefully the brown scapular is keeping the demons and stuff from making things worse. So your comments, please. Oh, one last thing. There's this lady, and I remember, her complaining to this priest about her son watching stuff on his computer and sometimes maybe even porn or whatever. And so she started sprinkling her son's computer, and it didn't break the computer, thank God. But after a couple of weeks, the son came up to the mother and said, I don't even know why I watch this dumb stuff, So using holy water in ways like that can help keep your kids on the straight and narrow. Mm-hmm, mm-hmm. Your comments.
1: Yeah, great. Those are great sharing with us, David. Let me have Father see which ones he wants to address. And I just have something I wanted to share with you, David, because you seem like a devotee of the brown scapular, which is so beautiful. Let's not forget the green scapular, and there's many other scapulars as well, and people can learn about that and also be enrolled in that devotion. Father, do you want to address what David was sharing?
2: Sure. I had not heard about those, the three things the devil fears. I think the devil fears a lot of things, including those three and many more, such as holy water and the crucifix. So that's just to add to what he said. And the story of, yeah, not being able to verify, not having been there, you can certainly say a blessing. But when he's, as he said, well, what theologically correct about not baptizing a dead person? By theologically correct, we mean correct. No, we don't. Sacraments are only for the living. Now, if I arrived, and as I do occasionally with anointing of the sick, and the person has just been pronounced dead, we are to still give them anointing of the sick because we don't know, you know, not hours later, but a few minutes later, half hour later. Sure, go ahead. We don't know when the soul leaves the body. And so I would do the same thing with the baptism of a child who had just died, and I arrived just after they pronounced. Oh, I would still baptize a child. Not thinking I'm baptizing a dead person, but I might be baptizing a living person. Mm-hmm. And then I would make a distinction with a blessing. You can certainly go ahead with a blessing at any point, you know.
1: So
2: kind of
1: would
2: blessing
1: you, would
2: a body
1: you,
2: and things.
1: Yeah. Would you agree, though, with, I mean, I think we could all agree on this one, that God can do whatever God wants to do. And if he wanted to bring that mother and child, you know, back to this life, he can. And so my question would then be, did that priest, did he overstep? Did he just maybe he wasn't sure they were completely gone and he still went through with the sacrament, you know, of baptism? What do you say to that? Like, you know, I will tell you, the older I get, Father Driscoll, I can meet one priest that does things one way and another priest the same day does things another way. So what's the deal?
2: There's some leeway. That is sometimes a judgment call, and that's a good example of one. Is this person dead? Well, you know, even medically, they pronounce the person dead, but it could have happened 2 minutes before. Mm-hmm. You know, mm-hmm. So if that's true of them using their medical knowledge, it's certainly true using our, you know, non-medical, but knowledge I was told by an old priest in the seminary he taught us. He said, this is sad, but he said, touch the person's body. He said, before we had all these medical instruments in that, we'd touch the person's body. If they felt cold, their soul was gone. If they weren't quite yet, go ahead and do the sacrament of anointing of the sick. The same would apply to a baptism of a child. So mm-hmm. I'm guessing that priest wasn't sure if the child, you know, how long have they been dead? Well, if I don't right. know, and they, okay, well, I'm certainly going to, I would absolutely baptize if I wasn't certain.
1: You know? Okay, you would. Okay.
2: Yeah, absolutely, yeah. And same with anointing of the sick. The instruction for the priest is, I believe it says, serious illness or injury. Well, that varies. If I get the flu, I don't want anointing of the sick. Mm-hmm. My mom is 91. If she gets the flu, I want to anoint her. That can be, you know, very serious for an older person. So you see how there's some judgment call.
1: You know, this may be out of left field, Father, but I was just curious about this. You know, they say that you can give blessings, you know, blessings through the internet, online, you know, online. And I've even heard that you can give a blessing through the telephone. Why didn't we do that during COVID? I don't understand why we didn't have that extension. We were cut off from having access. So many of us were cut off from our church and being able to be blessed if we were in a hospital setting or that nature. Why didn't they do it through the phone? I never could understand that. When I read about that, you can give blessings. You know, obviously there's priests that are giving blessings online all the time.
2: Oh.
1: Do you have any,
2: boy, I don't know.
1: Any comments on that?
2: Well, there were a lot of masses online, including me. I remember, of course, I had to have a niece tell me how to set up Facebook. I don't know what I did to somehow get the mass from my church streaming. My niece helped me with that. So we were doing things somewhat like that.
1: But
2: that was a hysteria. That was a hysteria. That was the COVID response was a hysteria. I say that from my background in counseling psychology. That was a hysteria. Okay. So all kinds of strange things were being done and not done. I'm not
1: gotcha.
2: Saying the disease. I was a hospital chaplain, saw many people die of COVID. So I'm not saying the disease. But just to answer your question, that was hysteria, what went on after that. Some of the things that reactions that we did as a society.
1: Gotcha.
2: Glad that's over.
1: Right. And even the church's reaction at times, too, was a little bit odd.
2: At times. Absolutely.
1: Yeah, at times.
2: At times. Yes.
1: So let's hear what David has to say. Anything, any follow up on what Father was sharing, David?
3: Well, I just appreciate him, you know, mentioning that to at least try it just in case, unless the body's real cold, because because, like you said, you never know. And but I'd like to ask one more question or give you one more story, and this is a little controversial. But you know how some priests say we're all disciples, and they don't want to talk about apostles. You know, they don't want the authority. They just want to forget about the apostles and just say they were all disciples, like we're all disciples, which is kind of mumbo jumbo bull. But basically, you know, when I was at my brother's father-in-law's room, I got there in time to pray the Divine Mercy Chaplet, and according to Our Lady. According to Saint Faustina, you pray that prayer at that person's deathbed. You know, even if they're a hardened sinner and don't have any faith, that will save them, because I think it's bringing getting the gift of faith back out of the hands of God the Father and giving them the gift of faith, because I actually. No one else saw this, but I saw it, and it was like the guy's heart was just beating out of his blue shirt, and we had two priests there because I wasn't sure if the other one was going to show up, so I told my brother to call up a priest that he knew, and they both showed up at the same time, and this is separate from the Chaplet of Mercy, but the one priest said to the other priest, oh, where is the apostolic prayer? I didn't even know it. So this one priest doesn't even say the apostolic prayer when he gives people last rites and viaticum. And you know, you're 60, 70, 80 years old, you've been a Catholic for all those years, and you don't get the whole kit and caboodle. This guy can decide whether he's going to give you the apostolic prayer or not because he doesn't believe in the apostles. What do you think of that, Father?
2: Again, I don't want to comment, not having been there, seeing what was happening. The apostolic pardon is for indulgence at the moment of death, which a person can also get without the priest there by offering that up. I'd have to pull out the book of anointing of the sick and read it word for word, but that a person can offer up their suffering at the time of death and receive an indulgence as well. So, of course, it's good to have the apostolic blessing, which is an indulgence at the moment of death. All of us priests are doing that.
1: Yeah, and Father, just to back up what David said, we brought this up on a previous episode, and I agree with David in so many ways that he's talking about this situation, because I have been with priests at the bedside, and they were reluctant to do the apostolic pardon, and I just don't, the apostolic blessing, I just don't understand it. And
2: I'm not sure why that would be. You wait even more. The instruction there does say at the time of death, whereas Correct. The instruction for anointing says don't wait for the time of death. But again, sorry, bad saying, but again, the same old priest in the seminary, when in doubt, give it out. That's what he said. We don't want to do something completely clearly contrary to what the instruction is for us. Like I said, giving a sacrament to a person who's been dead for some hours. No. But when in doubt, the priest give it out. Yes. I have no idea why a priest would not want to at the time when the person is clearly dying.
1: Right.
2: Absolutely. The apostolic pardon. Sure.
1: And is that what you call it, apostolic pardon or blessing? Which one is it? Do you call it?
2: Oh, I'd have to look and see which one the book calls it. Okay. That's as priests. We call it the apostolic pardon, but that's, we all know what it is. It's that for a plenary indulgence. But not integral to it. In fact, most of the time when you give anointing of the sick, you don't do that, because most of the time you're not waiting till that time of death. Very clearly, that instruction goes way back. I remember reading from Pope Pius X. He said, do not wait, telling priests should not wait until, a natural cure is despaired of. Mm-hmm. In other words, I don't wait till it takes a miracle to heal this person.
1: Correct.
2: Serious is the key word, when they're seriously ill or injured.
1: So, Father Driscoll, I'm pretty excited about this, and I hope David is as well, because, David, we have a lot of priests that listen to the spirit world and a lot of bishops as well. So maybe we'll start this movement where the priests won't be so resistant. I've seen it a lot, Father, in ministry. I've been in 40
2: lot?
1: Years
2: okay,
1: of ministry.
2: I'm sorry to hear that. I was going to say I'm hoping that's extremely rare. I don't know what to say about that. Okay.
1: I try to get it out a lot on Take Two with Jerry and Debbie, because it's so important. I had that blessing for both my parents. It was such a relief to me, and I was so happy for them. So, David, what do you say? I think we might have started a movement today.
3: Well, I think we have, but I got one last thing I'd like to say, and that is for 69 years I've been struggling with the thoughts, you know, thoughts and struggles with, you know, as the old saying goes in the scriptures, hold all thoughts captive. And if, and if you do, the devil doesn't have much chance against you. But if you don't, he's going to kick your butt till the day you die. So hold all thoughts captive. And, you know, just, you know, as this one woman said to me one time, just forgive right away. If you forgive right away, the devil's going to be, you know, running away from you like he can't even get near you. So I wish I'd have done all that 40 years ago. I would have a lot happier life. But the Lord is still working through me, and I just praise the Lord. But forgive right away. Don't have angry thoughts, this thought, that thought. Forgive right away. Forgive right away. It doesn't mean you have to be their buddy, but you do have to, you know, pray for them. You have to help them out if they ask. You know, you don't. You don't give your son to their daughter or their daughter to their son in marriage. You don't want to get involved with people that are violent, as it says in the Bible, you know, don't associate with the violent. But at the same time, you still evangelize them. You still talk to them. You still you still forgive them. But at the same time, hopefully you got some really holy friends that you can be hanging around with, too.
1: Yeah. So, David, we say that all the time. You know, unforgiveness will land you in purgatory for a long time. So we're big believers here on Catholic Radio to forgive very quickly. Before you go, David, but and then right after this, we're going to have to let you go because the others are waiting so patiently. Father wants to correct something about St. Faustina.
2: Well, yes, I'm not sure if I understood correctly, and we don't need to go into it too much. I can't claim to be, you know, have in my head everything that she said in her writings. But we cannot count on a person who is not in a state of grace, and only God knows that. But we don't want to think that whatever David said, was it a certain prayer or something, is then going to... We can't count on that for a person who's not conscious. They've made their decisions. Hopefully they're in a state of grace. We can't count on saying any kind of prayer or anything that's going to reverse that. So I don't think... Maybe that's not a correction of David. Maybe that's, you know, just kind of getting into
1: of
2: a clarification.
1: Mm-hmm.
2: Thank you. And the other thing with David is, as good of... what did he say? This is as good as spiritual advice as I think I've ever heard in 3 words. Words. Forgive right away. Great advice.
1: Yep, I love that.
2: Great advice, David.
1: Thank you, David. We gave you extra time because you waited so long, and you were the very first to get on the line to speak with us. So thank you, David. Call us again. And Anne, you were going to be next. Anne from Three Rivers, Michigan, listening on Holy Family Radio. Anne, if you're still listening, we're holding a spot for you. Call back because you were going to be next. 877-757-9424. There's an open phone line because David's freeing that line for you right now. 877-757-9424. We're talking about sacramentals today, and we're asking Father questions, having some great conversation, learning more about our church and our faith. So Drew and Dorothy, hold on, and the others coming in strong, and we will be right back.

This is Life News Radio. I'm Jim Anderson. Former Lieutenant Governor of Virginia Winsome Sears is back, touring Virginia to campaign against a new state constitutional amendment. Sears says in the rush to allow unlimited abortion, Amendment 1 is both poorly written and deceptive. It clumsily allows infanticide by ignoring any protection for abortion survivors. The measure also cements transgender bathroom policies that make young teens vulnerable to sexual assault. South Dakota bans abortion and abortion pills. So when advertisements all over the state offered abortion pills by mail, the state acted against it. But a federal judge is now calling state bans against such ads a violation of free speech. State Attorney General Jack Lee says the U.S. Supreme Court has made it clear states have the right to protect life. An appeal is expected. This is Life News Radio. Imagine you providing one needy family a lifetime of clean water for $99. The global impact of Cross Catholic Outreach lets miracles like this happen. It's no wonder Cross Catholic has the endorsement of so many noted bishops. Unlock a bright future for those in need. Visit crosscatholic.org. The murder of British pro-life leader Ann Widdecombe has a new suspect being held under charges of both murder and terrorism. Ann Widdecombe is also noted for becoming Catholic while an active politician in British Parliament. And it appears that another round of Planned Parenthood defunding is becoming more unlikely. Medicaid funding of large abortion providers resumed earlier this month, and it may take a pro-life supermajority in the U.S. Senate to reintroduce defunding. For pro-life headlines delivered to your email address daily, sign up at lifenews.com. This has been Life News Radio.

0: The spirit world continues with Debbie Giorgiani and Father Mike Driscoll. If you have a question for the show, call 877-757-9424 or email tsw@grnonline.com.
1: Okay, we are back for the final segment of the spirit world. This is where we're going to go. We're going to pick up the pace, and we're going to go as fast as we possibly can because phone calls are flying in, messages are coming in on YouTube, and the answer, again, is no, we cannot do another hour. We are so grateful that we have this 1 hour, but we will take your questions for the next mailbag and go through the definitions, again, of sacramentals versus sacraments and what it means for the, you know, all the different scapulars. We'll go into that in the mailbag edition. If you have a question for us, please send it in now at tsw@grnonline.com. Thanks again to all the social media streams posting their comments. We're going to go really fast, Father. You can always follow us on Facebook at the Spirit World Podcast. Okay, Father, we're going to get to Drew in Webster City, Iowa on Sirius XM 130. Hi, Drew. Welcome to the program.
2: Hello. Thanks for taking my call. So I work and I have a coworker who's kind of in a different department, and she drives a car that says protected by witchcraft and has other symbols on it and a bumper sticker that says I'm a witchy witch and stuff like that. And I carry holy water in my car. I wonder if it would be a bad idea for me to sprinkle someone else's property, especially if it's bad witchcraft energy, with holy water, or what could I do to protect, you know, my workplace with the sacramental, and what does it actually do if I do that? Thank you.
1: Okay, thank you, Drew. We're going to answer this, and this may take a little longer, and we're going to also move your question over to the mailbag and go into depth on this. But, Father, it's my understanding that holy water is one of the blessed objects, that it doesn't necessarily have to match the faith of the believers, right? So if Drew is carrying holy water, he has that holy water. If he were to put that holy water on a cursed object, or doesn't it kind of neutralize a little bit that object, because that holy water stands as a sacramental on its own, correct?
3: Yes, it does. But I would be aware of the intention matters so much. So I can bless this place. I remember sprinkling holy water and thinking later that probably didn't do any good. A place that had whatever, was it like an antique shop or something? I thought, and then I go in and it's all kinds of weird stuff. So I walked around a bit, sprinkled some holy water, and left. Probably did no good. Well, wait a minute, it's a blessing. Yeah, but it depends on somewhat on the faith of the people there. And if they're running this shop, whatever good I'm doing, blessings are more powerful than the curses of whatever. But they have to have some intention also. So I guess, in other words, we can pray for them. Certainly could sprinkle holy water, but more important than the sprinkling of the holy water would be praying for someone who's in that spot. So, you know, but when we bless a home, if someone thinks they've been having weird things there, well, we ask, at least the priest I know, well, you know, doing anything immoral here, you know, right, living together, right, outside of marriage, doing any of the, you know, Ouija boards or anything, I can bless this and walk out, and you can do something like that. And if there's something bad, you can, bad spirit, you can invite it back in. So, but there's that part of it.
1: Right. But it's not improper for Drew to do that, is it? I mean, he can sprinkle holy water. It's not going to offend,
3: God. No, perfectly fine. Something else he said, the energy. I don't give them credit for energy. You know what I mean? They believe in that, but we don't. If someone is looking for some spiritual help outside of God and his angels and saints, well, there's only one other place they're getting it, from Satan and the devils. Mm-hmm. So it's that relationship more than an energy, you know. Mm-hmm. it's that relationship that's the problem.
1: Yeah.
3: A cursed object doesn't have an energy to it. It's not going to hurt us. It's going to hurt the person who believes in it and uses it. Mm-hmm. But having said all that, yes, sprinkle holy water on it. Yeah.
1: We've recommended for a lot of people in their workplaces to have holy water in their workplaces, and we've had stories come in of really miraculous stories. It was amazing. So I'm a big believer
3: absolutely do it anyway. But my point is, don't be too afraid of, well, this person is doing this or whatever. If that stuff was that powerful, these are the opposite. This fits our conversation on sacramentals. If those things were that powerful, well, some witch or Satanist would walk down the street, curse or throw a cursed object in every yard, and we'd have to burn down the whole neighborhood to cure it or something. Or no, right. we don't give them that much credit.
1: Okay.
3: We don't want to give them that much credit. But we do want to use holy water all the time.
1: Yes, absolutely.
3: Yes.
1: Okay, thank you, Drew. I wish we could get back to you, but I'm trying to get to as many calls. We have full phone lines plus, so I'm going as fast as I possibly can. Okay, Dorothy is up next in Washington State. Wave Father on YouTube. Hi, hey. Dorothy. Thanks for waiting and welcome. Go right ahead.
4: Yes, I had a situation in my life, and it's to do more with sacraments than sacramental, but you call this the spirit world, and this really is something that has been troubling me. So I had a very, I was married in the church with my husband, and we had a 25-year marriage, and he started drinking and got very heavily involved with it, and he was drinking like a fifth of whiskey a day. And he was at the point where it was going to, he could have killed someone in a car or with a car, or he could have hurt his body and physically, you know, and then, but that's beside the point. That's physical things. He could not listen to God because he was a drunk. He just didn't listen to reason. So anyway, I started praying the rosary and, for a niece of mine who had cancer, and I swear the Blessed Virgin Mary came down, and all of a sudden things were shown to me. And one of the things that was said to me is, and this is going to sound bizarre for a Catholic, because I truly believe in marriage and through thick and thin. And I was told, you cannot stay here. This spirit is too big for you, or this is too big for you. And I was told this, and I I was shown a lot of other things, it was amazing. But anyway, I did end up getting out of the marriage, and he became sober for 13 years. After I left everything to him. I gave him a reason to get sober. If he didn't get sober, he'd lose everything. If he got sober, he'd have all this. He'd have all of it. And he did get sober for 13 years. When I got out of the marriage, I said, I've been working for the flesh, for the world, you know, fixing a property, doing all the stuff that you do. And I said, I'm going to give my life to God, and I have devoted my life to the church and to the community. But what puzzled me throughout all of this was that I was told, this is too big for you. I was praying to God that he would help my husband, but that wasn't what was to happen. It just confuses me. What would you say about that, Father?
3: Oh, I'm not sure. That was a very, listen to how terrible that situation was. Alcohol, of course, addiction, very terrible every time. So I'm glad that he did better. I'm glad that you did better. Since you mention it, I would never tell someone you need to stay in a house no matter what, including physical harm or whatever. You didn't mention that, but we didn't, you know, it would depend on circumstance. But no, a person does not need to stay in a house no matter what. You don't have to stay in a place and be, you know, physically hurt badly or killed or something like that. So that's the general a general thing I wanted to mention there. But I don't know what you think of all that, but it sounds like, well, you renewed your spiritual life and he overcame that. That's great news. Whatever was going on there spiritually, and clearly God was involved.
1: Mm-hmm. What do you say?
3: What do you think?
4: I just want to say that when he would get really, really drunk, I mean, or when he was really, there was just something in that I would see. I swear I saw his eyes turn yellow like a reptile. I swear it, and not all the time. And he said one time he was,

0: and we can't deal with this with you here because I'm such an enabler. I'm such, you know, I want to do everything good and help him, mm-hmm. and, you know, and that's not what he needed.
1: Mm-hmm. So God, so you're saying God permitted that separation for the health of both of you.
0: Right.
1: What do you say
0: for
1: to that, Father?
0: For the health of both of us. Yeah, right. That's what I'm saying. He did that, and okay. I just said, and it's
1: okay.
0: confusing.
1: Yeah, I know. We're so sorry, Dorothy. We're going to get ready to close the show. Quick comments, Father.
2: Debbie, thank you for saying that, the separation. Just because she moved out does not mean the marriage ended. So good for her. If we assume correctly, the marriage was still a marriage, but she had to get out of that house.
1: Mm. And God will provide as we are praying and we are staying in a state of grace, Father, getting that clarity for situations in our own spiritual life. I have always seen that in my life that when I'm in that clear, you know, relationship with God, God provides abundantly. Wouldn't you say, Father?
2: Yes. And keeping mm-hmm. in mind, there will be the crosses.
1: Right.
2: It's not always going to be providing what we want as we want it, but he is providing. Always.
1: Okay, so you guys just filled the phone lines and left a ton of comments. Anne's questions about the St. Christopher Medal, Joan about people being away from the church. We had Amy as well. We had a nephew not wanting to be baptized. We're gonna ask our show team, our wonderful show team, Carol and Lori, to please pick up those comments. We'll put them in the mailbag. Next Saturday, get ready, folks. We have Father Cedric Pazania with us. He's going to talk about his two near-death experiences, and he's going to take phone calls. That's next Saturday for the Spirit World. Father, could you give us a quick blessing, please?
2: Benedictio Domini Potentis, Patris et Filius, Spiritus Sancti, descendat super vos et maniat semper. Amen.
1: Oh, this has been a wonderful show. 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This is it. Okay, for Father Mike Driscoll and me, have a beautiful and blessed week. We'll see you real soon.
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12: This week, Jesus asks us to consider the value of our salvation. It's a crucial exercise because it allows us to see all of life from an eternal perspective. Is anything more precious to you than heaven? What has the strongest hold on your heart? Let's think about it next on Breaking the Bread. What is your new life in Christ really worth to you? Do you love His Word more than gold and silver, as we sing in this Sunday's psalm? Would you, like the characters in this week's gospel, sell all that you have in order to possess the eternal kingdom that He promises? If God were to grant any wish, would you follow Solomon's example in this Sunday's first reading, asking not for riches or long life, but for divine wisdom to know God's ways and to desire His will? The background for this Sunday's gospel is the rejection of Jesus' preaching by Israel. The kingdom of heaven has come into their midst, yet many cannot see that Jesus is the fulfillment of God's promises.

0: a gift of divine compassion, given that they and we too might live. We too must ever discover the kingdom afresh, to find it as a treasure, a pearl of great price. By comparison with the kingdom, we must count all else as rubbish, and we must be willing to give up all that we have, all of our other priorities and plans, in order to gain this eternal kingdom. Jesus' gospel discloses what Paul in this Sunday's epistle calls the purpose of God's fatherly plan. That purpose is that Jesus would be the firstborn of many brothers and sisters. His words give understanding to the simple, to the childlike. As Solomon does in this week's reading, we must humble ourselves before God, giving ourselves to his service. Let our prayer be for an understanding and wise heart, one that desires to do his will alone. We are called to love God and to take delight in his law, to forsake every false way, and we are to conform ourselves each day ever more closely to the image of his Son. If we do this, we can approach his altar as a pleasing sacrifice, confident that all things that happen to us will work for the good, that we whom he has justified will also one day be glorified. This is Scott Hahn for Breaking the Bread.
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3: Family, a prayer that we pray together is a powerful prayer. So please pray together with me our EWTN family prayer. Today we pray for children in unhappy homes. Almighty God, we thank you that each one of us is fearfully, wonderfully made. You are our Father, and we are your children. We pray for children who have not experienced your love in their homes. Console them, Lord. We pray for those whose parents have separated. Comfort them, Lord. We pray for those who have no one to turn to. Be their refuge, Lord. Grant all children the security of a happy home, and assist those who now suffer through Christ our Lord. Amen.
4: Behold the Lamb of God, who takes away the sins of the world. Take this, all of you, and eat of it. For this is my body, which will be given up for you. Take this, all of you, and drink from it. For this is the chalice of my blood,

The grace of our Lord Jesus Christ, the love of God, and the communion of the Holy Spirit be with you all. Brethren, let us acknowledge our sins and so prepare ourselves to celebrate the sacred mysteries. I confess to Almighty God and to you, my brothers and sisters, that I have greatly sinned in my thoughts and in my words, in what I have done and what I have failed to do, through my most grievous fault. Therefore I ask the Blessed Mary, ever Virgin, all the angels and saints, and you, my brothers and sisters, to pray for me to the Lord our God. May Almighty God have mercy on us, forgive us our sins, and bring us to everlasting life.

0: Let us pray. Almighty, ever-living God, who consecrated the first fruits of your apostles by the blood of St. James, grant, we pray, that your church may be strengthened by his confession of faith and constantly sustained by his protection through our Lord Jesus Christ, your Son, who lives and reigns with you in the unity of the Holy Spirit, God, forever and ever.
1: A reading from the second letter of St. Paul to the Corinthians. Brothers and sisters, we hold this treasure in earthen vessels, that the surpassing power may be of God and not from us. We are afflicted in every way, but not constrained, perplexed, but not driven to despair, persecuted, but not abandoned, struck down, but not destroyed, always carrying about in the body the dying of Jesus, so that the life of Jesus may also be manifested in our body. For we who live are constantly being given up to death for the sake of Jesus, so that the life of Jesus may be manifested in our mortal flesh. So death is at work in us, but life in you. Since, then, we have the same spirit of faith, according to what is written, I believed, therefore I spoke. We too believe and therefore speak, knowing that the one who raised the Lord Jesus will raise us also with Jesus and place us with you in his presence. Everything indeed is for you, so that the grace bestowed in abundance on more and more people may cause the thanksgiving to overflow for the glory of God. The word of the Lord.

The mother of the sons of Zebedee approached Jesus with her sons and did him homage, wishing to ask him for something. He said to her, "What do you wish?" She answered him, "Command that these two sons of mine sit, one at your right and the other at your left in your kingdom." Jesus said in reply, "You do not know what you are asking. Can you drink the chalice that I am going to drink?" They said, "We can." He replied, "My chalice you will indeed drink, but to sit at my right and at my left, this is not mine to give, but is for those for whom it has been prepared by my Father." When the ten heard this, they became indignant at the two brothers. But Jesus summoned them and said, "You know that the rulers of the Gentiles lord it over them, and the great ones make their authority over them felt. But it shall not be so among you. Rather, whoever wishes to be great among you shall be your servant. Whoever wishes to be first among you, you shall be your slave. Just so, the Son of Man did not come to be served, but to serve, and to give his life as a ransom for many."

Today we celebrate the feast of St. James, the Apostle and Martyr. In the first reading today, Paul, in 2 Corinthians 4, speaks of holding this treasure in earthen vessels, that the surpassing power may be of God and not from us. And he goes on to list that we are afflicted but not constrained, perplexed but not driven to despair, persecuted but not abandoned, struck down but not destroyed, always carrying around the body the dying of Jesus, so that the life of Jesus may be manifested in our body. So he's speaking about probably physical sufferings, but it's not just limited to physical sufferings, that any sharing in the cross is perplexity, not driven to despair, being afflicted in every way, you know, but not constrained, not held back, meaning that it's just something, the Christian is operating by the Holy Spirit, by a power not his own. And when we go through things, we all have crosses that Jesus radiates more brightly through that. But people can see Christ in us, and they can see the message more clearly. And ironically, you know, the mother of James and John are brothers, both apostles, you know, she comes and asks, kind of like in a worldly thinking, command that these two sons of mine sit, one at your right and the other at your left in your kingdom, have these places of honor. And we could see that too, maybe an aspiration for greatness is good. God doesn't want us to be indifferent. But he wants us to seek according to the logic of the cross, not the logic of the world, to have a place of honor where others look up to us. That can't be the goal. So Jesus, in sending his apostles out and sending us out, is to give his message of power, his message of grace. So, you know, he often chooses people to do his callings, or maybe to have special callings that have great weaknesses. That in that weakness, you know, the foolish, you know, he can shame the prideful, the great of the world by using these foolish people, these simple people. So whoever wishes to be first among you shall be your slave, just as the Son of Man did not come to serve, but to serve. This is the great reversal of the gospel. Success, accomplishment in the world can puff us up. The Christian is supposed to go in there and look for ways that he can serve. And this is, of course, what James did. He was the first martyr of the 12. Laid down his life in 44 AD. Herod Agrippa beheaded him in Jerusalem. He was the son of Zebedee and Salome and brother of John the Evangelist. He made his home in Bethsaida in Galilee and as a fisherman. And he and his brother John were likely partners with Peter. They were present at the transfiguration and at the agony in the garden. They were the inner circle, Peter, James, and John. We hear that phrase a lot, right? When Jesus, you know, went to Gethsemane to pray, you know, they were there. They were there at the transfiguration. This smaller group that was particularly close to him. And Jesus would call them sons of thunder. Remember, they wanted to call down fire on a Samaritan village that rejected them, right? So, as I said, yeah, it's those desires we have are good in the sense that we want to serve Christ and we want everyone to believe in him, but it has to be guided by the gospel itself. And we have to be careful that our ego is not in there, our self-centeredness is not in there. So we could see in his life, you know, promptness in accepting the call. Remember, they leave the boat to follow Jesus, the fishing boat. They obviously have enthusiasm, and they're witnesses to courage amidst persecutions that they have, James and John both. John was exiled to Patmos, you know, and suffered that persecution. But Paul is speaking about this treasure in earthen vessels, that the surpassing power may be of God and not from us.
this treasure in earthenware vessels, you know, earthen vessels. This treasure is the light of the gospel. It's the glory of God that Paul preaches. That's a treasure, that sanctifying grace that we're given. That's a treasure. And the previous verses says it's veiled for those who are perishing, those who are of this age, you know, not of God. So Paul preaches Jesus Christ, not himself. And he says, you know, John says, let the light shine out of darkness, that Jesus is the light. And that light is to reflect from us, and especially through the cross, because that's where we're most configured to Christ. That's where we're being made new creations. You know, when we carry our cross, we are being transformed. And on the outside, it looks like these earthenware vessels, these earthen vessels, but really it's a beautiful vase, right? That's being formed. So we hold this treasure in earthen vessels that the surpassing power may be of God and not from us. And the temptation is that we want the power, we want to radiate it as if we are the source. That's the spirit of the world and certainly of the age we live in. Arrogant, ego-driven, self-obsessed, self-will. And as a Christian, it's a temptation to say that these gifts we receive from the Lord and maybe some growth that we have had, it's our own excellence. I did it. Be like me. Do what I did. So the Lord allows us to feel this affliction, this perplexity, this persecution, this being struck down. You know, not to despair, though, but to be constrained, that he's always with us, but he allows it. It keeps us humble and lets his light shine through us. I read a beautiful reflection on this, and it said, but we followers of Christ do not get to look good, sound good, make sense, convince people we are right. We get to appear confused, bereft, clueless, frustrated, lonely. The truly bereft and lonely will hear us, will find their way to us, to Christ and his message, and the people who try in their tiny way to love him. Makes us approachable. People can identify with our sufferings, what they see in our life, and they can approach us. So the gospel doesn't need to clothe itself in the trappings of this world. The gospel isn't some slick seminar that teaches salvation through the world, but it's through the cross of Jesus Christ. And this is supposed to be lived out in the authority that we do have. It's being baptized in Jesus Christ, priest, prophet, and king. We share in that kingly authority, but it's not exercised as the world does, where that authority is made to be felt. And this, as I said, can be a temptation for us. Greatness is expressed in service, littleness, humility, to become like a child, to be a ransom for others, to be an earthen vessel. One of the aspects I love about St. James is his story that he went to Spain to evangelize Spain, right? And didn't have many converts. He had some disciples, but not many. And he goes roughly halfway across the country to Zaragoza, and Spain. And he's on the Ebro River there. And Our Lady appeared to him on a pillar of jasper. And she did that to encourage him because he didn't have this great success. And she appeared with the Christ child standing on this pillar. And tradition has it, you know, this pillar is still there today in this massive, huge basilica. If you get online to look at it, I've never been there myself. But she also gave him a wooden statue, a small wooden statue as well. But I did go to St. James Compostela. It's on the western side of the country, the coast. And I was so struck by that story that she appeared to encourage him. This is an apostle.
This is a brother of John. This is a man who was called by Jesus Christ himself to follow him. And he was discouraged, right? He was discouraged. And Our Lady, there in all her beauty, encouraged him. That's so true, even on a natural, in the natural world. When we see beautiful things, you know, beautiful things in nature, and even in art and things like that, that beauty, you know, beauty is a special image of God. It participates. God is beauty itself. And can it lift us out of our normal, everyday, humdrum, sometimes difficult existence, and we're reminded, yeah, there's this greater spiritual world. There's a God who really is in control, that this has meaning, purpose, direction, that he's with me, he's guiding me. And Mary carries this beauty, conveys this beauty to us. All those who have seen her, all the great saints who've had some experience of her, speak of her beauty, that she brings that beauty of God to us. So she asked them to build a church there. And it's the first church in Christianity dedicated to Our Lady. And she would also ask him to go back to Jerusalem. And he does, and that's where he's beheaded by Herod Agrippa in 44 AD. And interesting, his disciples take his body and bring it back to Spain. Saragossa is like in the middle of the country. They go all the way to the west coast for some reason and bury him there. Centuries later, a hermit was deep in prayer and he saw this unusual star formation that led him to this place where James was buried, and they found his body, and the rest is history, right? He's buried there at St. James Compostela. It's one of the biggest pilgrimage places in Europe to this day. You know, the way of Santiago there is Compostela is used today. There's different routes that, you know, come from France and across Spain to go there. It's a place of great conversion. So he did have many converts, right? He had many converts. Many people go there and are blessed. It's a beautiful, beautiful spot. The Spanish coast is just extraordinary there. It's a 7.5-hour drive from Zaragoza. You know, it's how God works is mysterious. But that pillar is an image of strength and support. It's a symbol of that. That Mary leads us to Jesus Christ. Her mediation for us rests and is completely subordinate to Jesus Christ. Do whatever he tells you. She brings us to Christ. Jesus uses mediation in the priesthood and in Mary to dispense his grace, and in Mary's case to help acquire that grace. But she encouraged him. She gave him heart. Encouraged St. James, and she can do the same for us. The Catechism speaks beautifully about faith as a personal act. It's a free response to the human person, to the initiative of God who reveals himself. But faith is not an isolated act. No one can believe alone, just as no one can live alone. You have not given yourself faith as you have not given yourself life. The believer has received life from others and should hand it on to others. Our love for Jesus and our neighbor impels us to speak to others about faith. Each believer is thus a link in the great chain of believers. And this is the line that got me from the Catechism, paragraph 166. I cannot believe without being carried by the faith of others, and by my faith I help support others in the faith. That fellowship of Christian believers. I had a conversion experience after college. I used to pray in the Adoration Chapel every day at my parish, and I really had a view of just me and God hammering this thing out. I wasn't, the reality though, I was in a lot of prayer groups. I was with young adult groups. I'd gotten closer to my pastors. It was not just me and God. So we are carried by the faith of others, and especially Mary.
She is an exemplar and type of the faith, of the believer. She's a model of faith, a model of persevering faith that would take her all the way to Calvary to see her son crucified, where she stands in faith. And I think Mary, especially as this model of the Christian believer, can teach us acceptance in these hard crosses that we have. The fourth station of the cross, Jesus meets his mother on the route. She has to accept this plan of God, that God's allowing this to happen, that Jesus, the Word made flesh, sent to save us, is rejected by the very people he's saving. He dies at 33, a tragedy in of itself. A parent shouldn't have to see their children die. And this is part of the plan of God. And Mary standing there, lovingly consenting, as Vatican II says, the immolation of her son, offering to the Father. So she can teach us, can share her faith that can accept, that helps us to accept hard things in our life. So I just say all that. St. James, the great apostle, needed encouragement. Mary can do the same for us, to encourage us, to help us to accept the unacceptable things, because she accepted the most unacceptable thing, the crucifixion of the Son of God by the people he's coming to save. She can help us to accept our crosses. And in doing that, it brings a new fruitfulness to our life, an eternal fruitfulness, a fruitfulness that's connected with God's Spirit that's poured upon us that this world cannot possibly give. And if we persevere in that faith, God will use us to do great things.

0: Father gave his Son to Mary so that the world would receive him through her. Therefore, we ask that she intercede for us now as we offer the following petitions.
1: That the church may follow where Christ has led and find all its hope in his glory in heaven. We pray to the Lord.
2: Lord, hear our prayer.
1: That our Holy Father may bear fruit that will endure in his work of evangelization. We pray to the Lord.
2: Lord, hear our prayer.
1: For all here present and for those who have asked for our prayers, that the Lord may increase our trust in his love and providential care. We pray to the Lord.
2: Lord, hear our prayer.
1: For married couples, that they may grow in mutual love and reflect that love in their family life and service of others. We pray to the Lord.
2: Lord, hear our prayer.
1: For those who have died, that Jesus, who laid down his life for the flock, may bring them home to the Father's house. We pray to the Lord.
2: Lord, hear our prayer.
0: O God, through the faithful obedience of the Blessed Virgin Mary, you have clothed your people in the glory of salvation through her constant intercession. Help us to lovingly and generously fulfill your most holy will through Christ our Lord.
2: Amen.

0: Pray, brethren, that my sacrifice and yours may be acceptable to God, the Almighty Father. Cleanse us, Lord, by the saving baptism of your Son's passion, so that on the feast of St. James, whom you willed to be the first among the apostles, to drink of Christ's chalice of suffering, we may offer a sacrifice pleasing to you through Christ our Lord.
1: Amen.
0: The Lord be with you.
1: And with your spirit.
0: Lift up your hearts.
1: We lift them up to the Lord.
0: Let us give thanks to the Lord our God.
1: It is
0: truly right and just, our duty and our salvation, always and everywhere to give you thanks, Lord, Holy Father, Almighty and Eternal God, for you, Eternal Shepherd, do not desert your flock, but through the blessed apostles watch over it and protect it always, so that it may be governed by those you have appointed shepherds, to lead it in the name of your Son. And so with angels and archangels, with thrones and dominions, and with all the hosts and powers of heaven, we sing the hymn of your glory, as without end we acclaim.

You are indeed holy, O Lord, and all you have created rightly gives you praise, for through your Son, our Lord Jesus Christ, by the power and working of the Holy Spirit, you give life to all things and make them holy, and you never cease to gather a people to yourself, so that from the rising of the sun to its setting, a pure sacrifice may be offered to your name. Therefore, Lord, we humbly implore you by the same Spirit, graciously make holy these gifts we have brought to you for consecration, that they may become the body and blood of your Son, our Lord Jesus Christ. At his command, we celebrate these mysteries. For on the night he was betrayed, he himself took bread, and giving you thanks, he said the blessing, broke the bread, and gave it to his disciples, saying, "Take this, all of you, and eat of it, for this is my body, which will be given up for you."

In a similar way, when supper was ended, he took the chalice, and giving you thanks, he said the blessing, and gave the chalice to his disciples, saying, "Take this, all of you, and drink from it, for this is the chalice of my blood, the blood of the new and eternal covenant, which will be poured out for you and for many for the forgiveness of sins. Do this in memory of me."

Therefore, Lord, as we celebrate the memorial of the saving passion of your Son, his wondrous resurrection and ascension into heaven, and as we look forward to his second coming, we offer you in thanksgiving this holy and living sacrifice. Look, we pray, upon the oblation of your church in recognizing the sacrificial victim by whose death you will to reconcile us to yourself. Grant that we who are nourished by the body and blood of your Son and filled with his Holy Spirit may become one body, one spirit in Christ. May you make of us an eternal offering to you, so that we may obtain an inheritance with your elect, especially with the most blessed Virgin Mary, Mother of God, with blessed Joseph, her spouse, with your blessed apostles and glorious martyrs, with Saint James, and with all the saints, on his constant intercession in your presence, we rely on failing health. May this sacrifice of our reconciliation, we pray, O Lord, advance the peace and salvation of all the world. Be pleased to confirm in faith and charity your pilgrim church on earth, with your servant Leo, our Pope, and Stephen, our Bishop, the order of bishops, all the clergy, and the entire people you have gained for your own. Listen graciously to the prayers of this family, whom you have summoned before you. In your compassion, O merciful Father, gather to yourself all your children scattered throughout the world, to our departed brothers and sisters, and to all who are pleasing to you at their passing from this life, give kind admittance to your kingdom. There we hope to enjoy forever the fullness of your glory through Christ our Lord, through whom you bestow on the world all that is good. Through him and with him and in him, O God, Almighty Father,

0: At the Savior's command, informed by divine teaching, we dare to say, Our Father, who art in heaven, hallowed be thy name.
1: Thy kingdom come,
0: thy will be done, on earth as it is in heaven. Give us this day our daily bread, and forgive us our trespasses, as we forgive those who trespass against us. And lead us not into temptation, but deliver us from evil. Deliver us, Lord, we pray, from every evil. Graciously grant peace in our days, that by the help of your mercy, we may be always free from sin and safe from all distress, as we await the blessed hope and the coming of our Savior, Jesus Christ. Lord Jesus Christ, who said to your apostles, Peace I leave you, my peace I give you, look not on our sins, but on the faith of your church, and graciously grant her peace and unity in accordance with your will, who live and reign forever and ever.
1: Amen.
0: The peace of the Lord be with you always.
1: And with you.

0: Behold the Lamb of God. 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Blessed are those called to the supper of the Lamb.
1: Lord, have mercy.

0: They drank the chalice of the Lord and became the friends of God.
1: For those who cannot now receive Jesus in the Blessed Sacrament, we offer the following prayer. My Jesus, I believe that Thou art present in the Blessed Sacrament. I love Thee above all things, and I desire Thee in my soul. Since I cannot now receive Thee sacramentally, come at least spiritually into my heart. As though Thou wert already there, I embrace Thee and unite myself wholly to Thee. Permit me not that I should ever be separated from Thee. Amen.

0: where we insist on staying on the outside of our faith in order to judge whether or not it's worthy of our assent. But faith doesn't work this way. Love doesn't work this way. The promise the church makes to us about faith is that we will understand after we believe, and that we will appreciate after we begin to love. God offers us the truth of his salvation as a fine treasure and a precious pearl. Let's not be afraid of selling everything we have, and so discover its great value.
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0: Have you ever wondered if God might be calling you to the consecrated life? Did you know that there is a monastery of cloistered nuns located at the Shrine of the Most Blessed Sacrament in Hanceville, Alabama? If you are a young woman between the ages of 18 and 29, the Poor Clares of Perpetual Adoration invite you to the St. Clair Come and See Vocation Retreat. 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As an immersion into the prayer life of the nuns in his Eucharistic presence, discerners will learn more about the cloistered contemplative life and have space for personal prayer and reflection in his Eucharistic presence in the company of fellow discerners. Please email vocations@olamshrine.com to reserve a spot.
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4: 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This is Michael O'Neill and the Miracle Hunter. People often ask me what's my favorite type of miracle, and I talk about Marian apparitions, of course, that caused me to launch my website, miraclehunter.com, with as many as 2,500 documented on that site. But I love Eucharistic miracles because of the scientific investigation that goes into them. And perhaps there's a reason to believe just beyond faith there's some sort of scientific backing and mooring to this. And there's a brand new book that's out. It's The Compendium of Eucharistic Miracles, and it's out from Tan Books, and it's from author Sean McAfee. We've had him on the show before, and we'll be excited to talk to Sean later in this program about this new one, about perhaps the most fascinating type of miracle, that being Eucharistic miracles. And later in the show, we're going to be talking about another person on the path to sainthood, servant of God, Brother Columba O'Neill. Maybe he's a long lost or long distant relative of mine, but either way, I'll be excited to talk about this miracle man of Notre Dame. And we'll be talking with Brother Philip Smith about this cause in just a little bit. Check out my series, They Might Be Saints, which airs every week on EWTN. For this week, it's on Tuesday, January 28th. We've got the episode on Mother Maria Kalpis. And the cause for sainthood for a Venerable Mother Maria Kalpis, the founder of the Sisters of St. Casimir, is her inspirational work in education and healthcare led many to seek her intercession before God on their behalf. Check that one out on EWTN television this week. You can also go to theymightbesaints.com, and you can watch any of the episodes there on demand. My other series, Explore with the Miracle Hunter, on Saturday, July 25th at 5:30 p.m. Central Time, the episode on Les Low airs. I investigate the supernatural experiences of Benedicta Carell. In 1664, the Virgin Mary gave her messages about the prayer for the conversion of sinners and visited her through the rest of her life. That's Explore Les Low. And you can also go to explorewiththemiraclehunter.com or watch on Saturday, July 25th on EWTN television. And the question of the week, we always like to answer people's questions. I have a pretty strange and interesting email inbox, to be sure. And I love answering questions when I give talks around the country, but I also like getting the email questions. And this is a good one. What if a potential saint has two approved miracles? Can they jump ahead to canonization? That's a great question, James. I'll be answering that one later in the show. And the miracle of the day is the famous Russian icon of Our Lady of Kazan. The event there happened on July 21st, 1579. We'll be talking about that one in just a little bit. Let's take a look at the miracle news. We do this every week where we talk about a miracle happening somewhere in the world or those things that relate to miracles. And I always get excited because Pope Leo is visiting, is traveling so much and going to so many places around the world, places that I filmed at with EWTN for the Explore with the Miracle Hunter series. So every time he goes to one of these miracle locations of mine, or that I've been to anyway, I'd like to report them as part of the Miracle News. So for this week, we have Pope Leo. He visited Monte Cassino Abbey in Italy, and he went there to pray for peace. And of course, on the Explore Monte Cassino episode, we told about the life of Saint Benedict of Nursia, the great miracle worker who lived there and built that monastery. And that abbey there is truly one of the highlights of Italy. If you're ever in that region, I encourage you to go up there, go up that mountain and check it out. It's truly breathtaking views, or you can go to exploreatthemiraclehunter.com and check out the Monte Cassino episode, and you can see some of our drone shots from that incredible place. But Pope Leo the 14th visited the Abbey of Monte Cassino and its monastic community, and he prayed at the tomb of Saint Benedict, entrusting to him his plea for peace in those regions of the world marked by bloodshed and conflict. So he made this private visit to the abbey and the community. And according to a press statement that was released by the Holy See Press Office, the Pope, quote, paused to pray at the tomb of Saint Benedict, entrusting to him his plea for peace in those regions of the world marked by bloodshed and conflict. And he had lunch with the religious community there and afterwards returned to Castel Gandolfo, where he's currently spending his summer break until July 27th. And for people interested in Monte Cassino, it's located about a two-hour drive from Rome, and it was the first monastery of the Benedictine order, and it was founded by the saint himself in the year 529, and it was almost completely destroyed during the Battle of Monte Cassino in 1944 when Allied forces mistakenly believed it was occupied by German troops, and it was rebuilt by, after the Second World War with funding from the Italian government, and it was rededicated by Paul VI in 1964, and it's a small Benedictine community that is there today at that abbey, but they welcome pilgrims and visitors from around the world. I have a St. Benedict medal from Monte Cassino, so that's a very special sacramental that I have. Nearby lies the Cassino War Cemetery, where more than 4,000 servicemen were given graves are commemorated on the Cassino Memorial. And those 289 of those people are unidentified. And close to the abbey is also the Polish War Cemetery. And this is the final resting place of Polish soldiers who died capturing Monte Cassino in 1944. And Christian crosses and Stars of David on the headstones reflect religious diversity of all those who gave their lives during this campaign. And 10 days ago at this site, reduced to rubble during Second World War, and is a symbol of that war, the Pacis Nuncius Award was presented to Cardinal Pizzaballa, the Latin Patriarch of Jerusalem, at this very site in Monte Cassino. Again, if you're in Italy in this area, I encourage you to check this one out. Truly amazing. Or check out my series, Explore at the Miracle Hunter, Monte Cassino. Let's take a look at Catholic Pub Trivia. We do this every week where we ask a trivia question and give out a prize to an emailer who writes in the fastest with the correct answer. And last week we talked about Rhoda Wise and the news that she's moving along the path to sainthood with her positio being sent to Rome. And it's in the Roman phase at this point. And so the question from last week is kind of an interesting one. Rhoda Wise was a stigmatist, and we did that television series on EWTN, American Mystic, where we highlighted her stigmata. And when we do the stigmata program coming out this fall on EWTN, she's also highlighted in that show. So the question is, what other stigmatists from America are on the path to sainthood? And again, Rhoda Wise, who died in 1948 from Canton, Ohio, known for her apparitions of Jesus and St. Therese and her visible stigmata and her healings. Her cause was opened in 2016, but another one would be Servant of God Irving Francis Houle. In 2009, he died, and he reported the stigmata for decades in 1993 and beyond. He had wounds in his hands, and he prayed over many people, and they received healing. And that's in the Diocese of Marquette. Another one that I know of is Cora Evans, a servant of God from California. She's known popularly as a convert from Mormonism, but she also reported mystical phenomena like stigmata, visions, extraordinary things like mystical marriage, etc. and her cause is out of the Diocese of Monterey. We've had that cause on this show as well. And Maria Esperanza de Bianchini. You all might know her as this Padre Pio-like character from Venezuela, in the sense that all these mystical phenomena surrounded her as well. And like Padre Pio, she was said to bore the wounds of Christ. And because she died in New Jersey, her cause was opened in New Jersey in the Diocese of Metuchen. And so that would be four people on the path to sainthood whose causes are in the United States, who bore the stigmata. So we'll see who moves along from that list. Now, the question for this week is, how many Eucharistic miracles from North America have been approved? And we're talking today with author Sean McAfee about his book, Compendium of Eucharistic Miracles. And so the question is, in his compendium, how many are there that are from North America as approved Eucharistic miracles? If you think you know that answer, you want to win the prize, the image of the faces of Mary, send me an email to questions@miraclehunter.com. And maybe you'll be the winner of the prize. And answers and winners will be posted on the show page on MiracleHunter.com. We need to take a short break, but when we come back, we're going to be talking with Sean McAfee, author of the book Compendium of Eucharistic Miracles. Stay with us for that.
5: 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I'm Montse Alvarado with some great news. 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
4: Welcome back. You're listening to the Miracle Hunter radio show on EWTN Radio. This is Michael O'Neill. I'm the Miracle Hunter. I've had the great blessing to be able to travel all around the world to some of these incredible sites of miracles. And perhaps my most favorite or the most interesting to me have been the places around the world that I've seen with Eucharistic miracles. And those are occasions, those very rare occasions where true flesh and true blood has manifested in a consecrated host. And there's a brand new book that's out that attempts to do something even to the next level. And it's called The Compendium of Eucharistic Miracles. And it's written by author Sean McAfee, who compiles all the information on Eucharistic miracles from all around the world and puts it into one of these beautiful volumes out by Tan Books. They've done a number of other compendium offerings, and this is one of them as well. And I personally was so excited to see this one hit the waves. And that's Sean McAfee joining us on today's program. Welcome to the show today, Sean.
7: Hey, thank you. It's an honor to be here. I share your passion for these events.
4: Yeah, no, this is a great book because I think a lot of people want to get the overall picture of Eucharistic miracles, how many of them have happened, where they're happening, what kind of scientific investigations have been done on them, how are they the same, how are they different, and your book covers it all. What inspired you to put this book together, and why did you think it was so important to do?
7: Well, I had an enormous impact whenever I converted with the presence of Eucharistic miracles. I came to the church in 2012, and I came from an extremely skeptical Protestant background, and I had never dreamed that, you know, miracles occurred outside the Bible, you know, outside that, you know, Mark chapter 17 kind of phenomenological way, herding snakes and whatnot, you know, didn't seem too impressive to me outside of the apostolic age. But whenever I started to research Catholicism, there seemed to be this thread woven through the last 2,000 years, where Jesus and his mother didn't just appear to people, but he appeared in extremely extraordinary ways through the Eucharist. And this helped my faith, I can't tell you enough, magnanimously. It didn't just help me believe in the true presence, but it really showed me that God really wants this sacrament to stand out. And he does certain things throughout history. Some of it is the bleeding flesh. Some of it is other phenomena, you know, stopping enemies at gates or turning away natural disasters. The way that God has interacted with his people through these events really took a real positive way for me. And I had the inspiration and the green light from a publisher to go and dive in and tell all these stories, and it was a big privilege.
8: Yeah, no, it's an amazing work. It's Compendium of Eucharistic Miracles, and it's out from Tan Books. And we're talking to you with Sean McAfee, the author. And I know that the book includes over 100 Eucharistic miracles that span the entire Christian history. And what types of Eucharistic miracles do you focus on in this book? I know there's a certain variety in Eucharistic miracles.
7: There is a variety. Of course, I wanted to do the blood miracles. I wanted to do the famous ones. I wanted to do the natural disasters. You know, like I said, there are, you know, floods that have been turned away, mountain slides that have been turned away. I wanted to do the ones where the Eucharist was preserved, you know, either in a fire, or there are many, especially in Eastern Europe, where the Eucharist was preserved, you know, after many years of being stuck in mud or stuck in a wall. There are all kinds of these miracles. Really, I don't know that we can even categorize them. There might be so many different types. But that's kind of like a roundabout way of giving you kind of the breakdown of how they're categorized.
8: Yeah, no, that's a great overview. And of course, the ones that fascinate me the most are the ones that have been investigated by science. I think that so many people, they may come to belief, or their faith may be strengthened by the fact that various scientists throughout the world, and top scientists, not just these guys off the street, these are top investigators who have come up with some kind of amazing conclusions about the flesh and the blood being fresh, and the flesh and the bread being intertwined in an inexplicable way, and the blood type matching and things of this nature. What did you find when you looked at the scientific examinations of Eucharistic miracles?
7: I found that it was much deeper than my limited non-scientific capacity could communicate. You know, one of the things that I wanted to achieve in the book is I wanted to simply present information. I didn't need to do, you know, the miracles speak for themselves. I didn't need to do anything persuasive. I didn't need to retell these stories in a way that, you know, convinced believers or anything like that. So what I did is I reached into, you know, all the modern resources available. I reached out to some friends who are in the scientific Catholic community and who have investigated these types of things, or at least can provide some analysis and critique on the ways that these events have been investigated. And I kind of gleaned from there, but I didn't really try to do any restructuring or any re-examination of the veracity of these. I just wanted to present the information on how it's been conducted. And I was pleasantly still really surprised with the amount of information that came back. You know, it goes beyond just coincidental blood type, you know, AB. They're, you know, they of course, you know, have multiple different types of miracles from locations conducted over, you know, different decades over the course of the last couple hundred years, where the conclusions come out the same despite different scientific analysis and despite the advances in the scientific community, you know, and the way that we process these. I found it really striking that we continue to see a lot of the same conclusions coming forth from these without you know, really any innovation. And that to me is telling. It tells that there's a consistent sign here. But it also tells me, you know, for listeners out there that, you know, we don't need, I keep saying this, is that we don't need the science in order to believe. It's great when God does these things. Mm-hmm. And it's icing on the cake when we get a miracle at all. But what we really are asked to do with these is we're asked to deepen our faith, regardless of whether or not the miracle you know, is holds up under a microscope. We're called to believe in what the real presence is because Jesus Christ says it is what it is. The miracle is really just a great benefit and mercy that God gives to us.
8: Yeah, it's icing on the cake. Yeah, it's very well put that we don't need these Eucharistic miracles to believe in the real miracle, the real presence, since that's an important point. And I think that's very interesting now. Catholics are not required to believe in private revelation or Eucharistic miracles. And that especially comes to the forefront with the changing of the norms in 2024 in the way the Catholic Church investigates the supernatural. And the new document came out, includes now Eucharistic miracles. It only used to include Marian apparitions and other private revelation, but now that new document says that the only statement that the Church can give related to a Eucharistic miracle is nihil obstat, nothing stands in the way. Talk a little bit about how the Church approves Eucharistic miracles now in this modern age.
7: I think I'd say carefully. I don't think the Church wants to overstep its position. And, you know, we can go back to famous examples in the scientific versus faith community, kind of like Galileo and the conundrum that happened there where, some individuals might have been a little bit unrepresented in their duties in order to communicate something that wasn't exactly along their disciplinary line, you know, theologians communicating the scientific and scientific people communicating the theological. I think the Church knows after a lot of time and consideration to, and I'll put this crassly, you know, kind of stay in its lane. Now, that doesn't mean that there isn't a lot of veracity here. The Church has an enormous amount of fidelity and custody over these phenomena and these investigations. But the Church doesn't want to overstep and say, they don't want to go past that nihil obstat. They don't want to go past the nothing stands in the way. They want to open this up to the mind of believers to be inspired and to allow God to do his work in our hearts rather than to, you know, allow our conclusions to determine what God is doing. I think that's the best way to put it. I think it's very wise what the Church has moved towards.
8: Absolutely. We're talking today with Sean McAfee, author of the brand new book, Compendium of Eucharistic Miracles. It's out from Tan Books. And some people are very skeptical of miracle claims in general, but very specifically Eucharistic miracle claims. And I think that one of the questions that does come up is that, is the science, do they have the proper structure and format in order to investigate these in a uniform way across the board? Because the way it happens is in a local diocese, the local bishop may appoint this or that investigator, and another diocese, another investigator, and they have different norms and different rules, and there's no consistency amongst Eucharistic miracle investigations, and that is a tripping point for some people when they want to dig in and believe in these. What did you find with that? Perhaps your book and other books can inspire some sort of uniformity going forward. What would you see with this particular question that people have?
7: Yeah, this kind of goes back to one of your early questions, and I'm glad you kind of asked a follow-up here. You know, I'm not the right person to tell anybody whether or not we have the right structure in place, but there is a growing sense of fidelity for these to be treated with a lot of integrity, and that's kind of putting it in layman's terms, right? There's a deep concern among some in the Catholic community, a very well-intentioned and well-meaning concern, that we don't just take, you know, let's just put it out there, you know, like the World Health Organization's investigation with one guy in a room, you know, so many years ago, let's just take his word for it. We really want this to be, have as many eyes on it as possible. We want people to have open criticism, even good Catholics to be able to take a sharp criticism to the approach and to be sure that we are treating this entire process with integrity. Of course, we want these things to be real, and that doesn't stop us from pursuing the truth. But at the end of the day, we really come back to the same central question. What if the science under a microscope doesn't prove it? And ultimately, what are we trying to prove? Are we trying to prove that there are blood cells, or are we trying to prove that there's the real presence? One of those can be put into a scientific paper. The other can only be written onto the heart of which God does through grace, through faith.
8: Yeah, very well put. And for those people who are interested in this book, Compendium of Catholic Miracles, out from Tan Books, and your hope with this book, if they take one thing away from it or how it might contribute to a Eucharistic revival, what's your hope for the future of this book?
7: I really hope that people are inspired by these stories and deepen their faith in the Eucharist. Simply put, I want to see crowds pouring into adoration. I want to see people opening their hearts up to devotion to the Sacred Heart. I want them to know that God is, you know, when we're in those moments of struggle, and all of us are right now, whether it's as parents or with our careers or with our marriage, we all feel this silence of God, and we say, God, where are you? And we go through that. Everybody does. Well, he's in that tabernacle. He's there at adoration. He really is there. We don't have to keep searching. He's with us in a real and profound way. And we don't have to have a miracle in order to say that. It's icing on the cake when it happens. He says that, you know, through history by giving us these events. But he doesn't just do it for these small communities in Europe and in the Indo-Pacific and so forth. Mm-hmm. He gives it to the whole world to observe. And whenever we take that into consideration, I think that we can see our own miracles in our own life and stop treating things as coincidences. Get to adoration and expect God to work enormously in our lives when we do it.
8: Very well put. Now, I know so many people are going to be excited about this book, Compendium of Eucharistic Miracles, out from Tan Books. What's the best place that people can go to get the book or to find out more about it or about you?
7: Well, you can find this wherever books are sold. but I would go to tanbooks.com. And if you want to learn just a little bit more about me, go to seanmcafee.com.
8: Wonderful. Well, we're so grateful to you, Sean McAfee, for putting together this book, Compendium of Eucharistic Miracles. I'm so excited about it, and best wishes on the success of the book. And thank you for joining us on today's program.
7: Yes, Michael, I want to just give a quick shout out. Thank you for your guidance before this project got started. It was a big help. Thank you.
8: Wonderful. Well, that was Sean McAfee. Check out this book, Compendium of Eucharistic Miracles, out from Tan Books. Yeah, it's a good one, and it answers a lot of questions you might have, and it gives you an overview of all the data and all the miracles that have been claimed throughout Catholic history related to Eucharistic miracles. We need to take a short break, but when we come back, we're going to be looking at the question of the week. What if a potential saint has two approved miracles? Can they be jumped to canonization? Stay with us for that.

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2: That Jesus Christ came into the world through a human family. He lived most of his life with Mary and Joseph. 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I think these are beautiful bonds of Catholic family life. 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
4: 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This is Michael O'Neill. I'm the Miracle Hunter. Hey, I love getting your questions. People write in from around the world with questions about miracles happening in today's world and those that have happened centuries ago. And I love getting your questions. I have a pretty strange and interesting, maybe a weird email inbox. You get so many interesting and good questions coming from all around the world about miracles that people are thinking about. But I really love answering questions in person when I can. I was just speaking at the National Shrine of Our Lady of Champion in Champion, Wisconsin. Of course, that was the site of the only approved Marian apparitions in the history of the United States. I was there presenting and answering questions at that presentation. So I always like to hear what people are thinking about, and I always leave it open to answer, 10, 15, 20 minutes of questions at the end and hear what's going on in people's minds related to miracles. But I also get emails with questions, and for people who want to have me speak at their parish, you can send me an email to go to miraclehunter.com and click on the contact tab. You can get a hold of me that way. And maybe I'll be speaking at a parish in your area sometime soon. And the question I got over email was a really good one this past week. One of the all-time best that I've gotten, I think. The question was, are visions of saints considered apparitions? I was under the impression an apparition must be experienced by the senses of the visionary and the person appears in their body. But then I'm also seeing in books that saints can appear in corporeal, visionary, or mystical apparitions. Are each of these instances considered an apparition? And would you explain apparitions of Mary and Jesus in the risen bodies as corporeal apparitions or just apparitions? While the saints appearing or God appearing in the burning bush would be mystical or visionary apparitions. Also, when St. Joseph appeared at Knock, would that be an apparition? He wouldn't have been in his body because it had not been risen yet. So I am confused. Well, thank you so much for that question. It's a good one. It's a hard question, actually. And the simple answer is, of course, yes. Visions of saints can, of course, be called apparitions, or it's a fancy word for appearances, I guess. But the word apparition is being used as an analogy rather than identically in every case. So the Church itself doesn't even have a universal binding technical definition of apparition. So theologians have long distinguished different types of extraordinary experiences. I suppose I would explain it this way. An apparition is an extraordinary manifestation which a person from the supernatural order becomes perceptible to a human being, and the manifestation may occur through external senses, through an interior vision, or some other miraculous means. And the important part is that the experience is initiated by God, not by the imagination of the visionary. And there's probably three categories, you might say. Corporeal, meaning bodily, or objective apparitions. The figure appears externally and in principle could be seen by multiple people. The apparition occupies space and appears as though physically present, even though it may not consist of an ordinary human matter. Fatima, Lourdes, Guadalupe generally fit in this category. Then there are sort of imagination or a vision, having visions, and this person is perceived interiorly through the imagination, though the experience is caused by God rather than just imagination. St. Faustina, St. John Bosco, had visions this way. And then there are other visions as well, with the intellect without sensory images. So no image is seen at all, sort of just sort of a intellectual or mystical vision. So maybe three different types. Now, the question is whether a saint appears, is it exterior or interior? Because Catholic theology holds that a saint is truly acting by God's permission, and the difference lies in whether the saint is present, but not how the human recipient receives it. So if we talk about Mary's appearances, of course, we can talk about her glorified body appearing at Lourdes or Fatima. Then, of course, we have visions of Christ, where Christ appears in his body. But Mary and Jesus are different. When you talk about other saints, like Saint Joseph, he doesn't have this. His body hasn't been assumed into heaven. And so this is a point of confusion. So if we talk about Saint Joseph at Knock, which is a very extraordinary case where we have Saint Joseph appearing, and we have St. John appearing, and we have Mary appearing, who does have her assumed body. So what was going on there when we have sort of a mix of a true bodily experience? Or is that a, was Mary there in body? Was Joseph there just as a vision? What exactly are we dealing with there? And of course, it's completely unknown what is going on. This is for God's mind alone. But different theologians have referred to Knock specifically as sort of a an icon or a tableau, something that isn't exactly the same as other Marian apparitions, where it's a corporeal apparition of Mary. This is something else, some sort of a vision. And the figures at Knock did not move; they could not be touched. It's completely different than any of the other types of Marian apparitions that have happened in history. Anyway, thank you so much for your question. It's a good one. It's a hard one. And it definitely requires some thought to figure out what is going on in these various cases. But I think you're on the right path when you're differentiating between corporeal apparitions of Mary and Jesus and visions of the saints. So thanks so much for your question. And if you have a question for the Miracle Hunter, you can send me an email to questions@miraclehunter.com, and maybe we'll be answering your question on the air next week. Let's take a look at the 365 Days with Mary project. We do this every week where we look at the Marian devotion of the days. It lines up exactly to the day's date. You all know Fatima May 13th, or Lourdes February 11th, or Guadalupe December 12th. But believe it or not, there's a different other Marian devotion from each day of the calendar year from somewhere around the world. And for today's date, we've got Our Lady of Good Deliverance from Neuilly-sur-Seine in France in the 14th century. And since the 1000s, the Church of Saint-Étienne-des-Grès in the old Latin Quarter of Paris had a confraternity and chapel to Our Lady of Good Deliverance, where pilgrims sought her help. In 1790, the anti-Catholic government closed the Church of Saint-Étienne-des-Grès, and the Countess Madame de Carignan-Saint-Marie brought a statue and took it to Paris. In the following year, St. Antoine's was destroyed. In 1793, the Countess went to prison, where she met the Sisters of St. Thomas of Villanova, who installed the statue in their chapel, now moved to the suburb of Neuilly-sur-Seine, and the Feast of Our Lady of Good Deliverance is July 18th, commemorating the Vatican officially approving this devotion. And that is Our Lady of Good Deliverance. Check that one out at 365dayswithmary.com. Pick up the book, download the app, or go to the Facebook page and join any of the 10,000 other followers who get a different Marian devotion each and every day of the calendar year. Let's take a look at the miracle of the day. This is a famous one today, July 18th. On the evening of July 18th, 1830, heaven touched earth in an extraordinary event in a chapel in Paris. And St. Catherine Laboureil, you know her as a young novice of the Daughters of Charity, was awakened by a mysterious child who called her to the chapel in Rue de Bac. And there she encountered the Blessed Virgin Mary seated in a chair near the sanctuary. And Catherine knelt beside her as a daughter beside her mother. And for nearly 2 hours, the two conversed, and Mary spoke of difficult years that laid ahead for France and the Church, but encouraged Catherine to pray with confidence, assuring her that those who sought God's help would receive abundant graces. And the remarkable encounter marked the beginning of a series of apparitions that would change forever Catholic devotion. And during a later apparition on November 27th, 1830, Catherine saw the Virgin Mary standing on a globe with rays of light coming from jeweled rings on her fingers, and Mary instructed that a metal be struck according to the vision, bearing the words, O Mary, conceived without sin, pray for us who have recourse to thee. And once the medal was distributed, reports of extraordinary conversions, physical healings, other remarkable favors multiplied so rapidly that the faithful soon began calling it the Miraculous Medal. And that name has stuck ever since. And the Chapel of the Miraculous Medal remains one of the most beloved Marian pilgrimage sites in the world. And pilgrims from every continent come to pray where the apparitions occurred, to venerate the incorrupt body of St. Catherine Laboure, and to entrust their intentions to the Blessed Mother. Nearly two centuries after that quiet July night, the message of Rudebach continues to resonate. Mary leads souls to her Son, and through faith, prayer, and trust in God's providence, extraordinary graces are still poured out upon those who seek them. And that is the miracle of the day for today, the Miraculous Medal, happening on the evening of July 18th in 1830. We need to take a short break, but when we come back, we're going to be talking with Ryan Schweitzer about this brand new news about Rhoda Wise and her canonization cause moving to the next steps. Check that one out, Rhoda Wise, new news coming out. We'll stay with us for that.

0: We're speaking today with Michael O'Neill. He is, of course, the Miracle Hunter, very well known on EWTN Radio, and a similar program on EWTN Television called Explore with the Miracle Hunter. Michael, do you get much feedback from your listeners and your viewers on the topics that you talk about and the places you've been?
1: Well, one of the great blessings of working with EWTN and having the job that I do is that I love to be able to tell the stories of miracles on radio and on television. And one of the great aspects of that has been the Explore with the Miracle Hunter television series, in which I've been able to travel to so many shrines around the world, always places of great miracles. That's how I choose where we go. And it's so fun to film and to edit these up and have them broadcast on EWTN. But Catholics know around the world about Fatima, Lourdes, Guadalupe, these big-name miracle places. And, of course, those are very important and inspirations to me and Catholics around the world. But I love when we air an episode about a little-known place that most people haven't heard of. Even devout Catholics who are kind of tuned into miracles will send me an email and say, you know, I've never heard of that. Why don't people know this story? And I feel so emboldened and encouraged to do more stories because that's part of the mission to spread God's great work through miracles around the world. And not too long ago, I was all over South America visiting many of those incredible Marian shrines and places of miracles. And Our Lady of Guadalupe will always stand above and beyond, and the ability to stand in front of her image up close and personal, 1 foot away, was a great honor and blessing for me. You know, a sort of a culmination or a big moment in my love for Our Lady of Guadalupe. But when we climbed to the top of Mount St. Michel in northwest France, that iconic monastery on top of an island at the end of the world, you might say, as you gaze over the ocean, to me, being able to climb that and film that and bring that footage home, to me, that was my ultimate explore moment as the Miracle Hunter, going to that great place where it is believed that St. Michael the Archangel influenced in some way the building of that iconic structure. So for me, that stands above and beyond, although many of the places around the world are close seconds.
0: Thank you, Michael. Always a fascinating program, The Miracle Hunter. We air it every Saturday at 1 p.m. Eastern and again at 7 p.m. Eastern on EWTN Radio. 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
1: Welcome back. You're listening to the Miracle Hunter radio show on EWTN Radio. This is Michael O'Neill. I'm the Miracle Hunter. One of the fascinating places that I've traveled to, and I've traveled to a lot of places all over the United States and all over the world, but there's a great place of miracles right here in the United States in Canton, Ohio. It's the Rodewise House and Grotto. And you may know the story of Rodewise, the American mystic, as we call her in the program that we did for EWTN, and also an episode of They Might Be Saints. A truly amazing story, especially with the connections to EWTN. And so many people are excited to see her cause moving along. And there was news that just came out about the next step of development in that canonization cause. And we might soon see a new American saint. And we're excited to be joined on the program by Ryan Schweitzer. He is the assistant director of the Rodewise House and Grotto. Welcome to the program today, Ryan.
3: Hello, Michael. It's great to be with you today.
1: Yeah, thanks for joining us to talk about this news. I think this is exciting news. Canonization causes take a very long time, perhaps not the centuries and centuries that it took years ago, but now there's still so much work that has to go in when we talk about the diocesan phase and all the interviews that are done and the assembling of the positio and getting that to Rome. Tell us a little bit, what has been going on in the Rodewise cause over the years, and now at what is the point that we're at currently?
3: Thank you. So if we take a look at about a decade ago, that's whenever the local diocese here had really moved forward with Rhoda's cause, and 2016. And then we fast forward a few years to 2018. In 2018, there were two official boxes, and they literally were wooden boxes that were sealed by that Roman seal and sent to Rome. Right. And inside of those boxes, there was witness testimony related to Rhoda. It was her own witness testimony of the events that occurred within her life, including, you know, her healings and the appearances of Our Lord and Saint Therese to her. But when those were sent to Rome, that was where We know on the local level everything that the diocese could do here had been completed, and the phase for Rhoda's canonization process entered what's called the Roman phase. So now everything is in Rome. At that point, what we were so excited to hear about recently was what is called the Positio had been completed and then submitted to the Dicastery for the Causes of Saints. Now, people may not be aware what exactly the Positio means or what it is, but Positio means a position, and it really intends to present the life, the virtue, and the reputation of Rhoda's holiness. So when we received news recently that the Positio had been submitted to the Dicastery, our postulator, Dr. Valentina Calergioni, shared this exciting news with us. Mm. And what happens now is several copies of this Positio is published. You know, it's not published for a public audience, but it's published for historians. And then eventually there will be, prayerfully, a next stage where theologians in the Dicastery will read the Positio. And really what they're taking a look at is prayerfully reviewing this Positio, prayerfully reviewing Rhoda's life, and hopefully discovering that Rhoda did live a life of heroic virtue. And you can imagine as well that once the historians have reviewed this material, they'll take a vote, and if they agree that Rhoda did live that life of holiness, then it would go to theologians, and eventually, at some point, the stage towards prayerfully naming Rhoda Venerable would be a recommendation made to the Pope.
4: Wonderful. What a long process it is. Absolutely amazing. And congratulations to the cause for getting to this point, getting that Positio submitted. Just to give people some context, how many years does it take from start to finish to write a Positio? And what goes into it? What interviews and research and translating to Italian, perhaps? What are the various things that go into getting this very, very important document, a big document, off to Rome?
3: Yeah, and Michael, I'll be very humble in stating I don't know all the steps or how long it takes, but of course this would vary based on who the individual is moving forward. So like in Rhoda's particular case, her process might, you know, of course we look at how long it had taken with the investigation just to compile all the information that was sent to Rome. But from that time of 2018 up until just recently, that was a good period of about 8 years. Now, if I think of, not too long ago, me, like many other folks, have traveled to San Giovanni Rotondo, mm-hmm. and I was thrilled when I saw in the museum there the Positio related to Padre Pio, and it was an enormous number of volumes, and, you know, that relates to maybe what the individual wrote and mm-hmm. things of that sort. So Rhoda does not have a lot that she's written, you know, beyond some poetry and her diaries, but that also, I think, weighs into how long it takes to compile a Positio with how much the individual may have written.
4: Absolutely. We're talking today with Ryan Schweitzer, the Assistant Director of the Rhodawise House and Grotto. And for many EWTN listeners know the name Rhodawise. She's very important because of that connection to Mother Angelica, of course. Tell the listeners a little bit, who is Rita Rizzo, and what is her connection in the Rhoda Wise story?
3: Oh, absolutely. Thank you. So just very briefly, Rhoda was first greeted by our Lord in May of 1939. And a month later, our Lord reappeared to Rhoda, and this time he was accompanied by St. Therese. Well, Rhoda received a healing then. And because of that healing, many people here, especially in Canton, heard the news and they wanted to visit the home because it was a very clear evidence that Rhoda had been physically healed. Mm-hmm. Now, if we fast forward a few more years to 1943, this is the first interaction that Rita Rizzo had with Rhoda. And at that time, Rita Rizzo was just 19 years old. And we know, of course, that Rita Rizzo eventually grew up and entered the religious life and became Mother Angelica. One of the things I find very fascinating about Mother Angelica is we at the home had recently watched, maybe a month ago, the fifth-year anniversary of EWTN. So this is back in 1986. And Mother Angelica at that time had begun that particular anniversary program with a video here in Canton. And, you know, it was an overview of this little home in Canton and the life that she received. Of course, we all know that Rita Rizzo had a lot of suffering, you know, family mm-hmm. suffering, but physically too. And she suffered from a debilitating stomach ailment. And it was so debilitating, young Rita was doubled over many times. She had difficulty eating a lot of foods, and essentially she was almost starving to death because she could primarily drink tea and eat crackers. Well, her mother happened to speak with an individual who knew Rhoda and told Rita's mother, May, to come visit Rhoda's home because, again, on a weekly basis, there might have been 300 to 500 people coming to Rhoda's home. Well, what did May do? She went home and she shared with Rita that they really needed to go visit Rhoda that night. And they came that same evening, and Rhoda shared a novena prayer to St. Therese with Rita. And Rita had mentioned, that she might have just been here for 30 minutes. And they prayed that first day of the 9-day novena together. Excuse me. And then Rhoda had encouraged Rita to continue praying at novena. Well, on that very ninth day, Rita got up and she realized, something's different with my stomach. I don't feel the pain that I used to feel. And she was cured of that debilitating stomach ailment. You know, Michael, one of the things that I like to ask people, I don't ask everybody this, but sometimes I feel compelled to when they're coming and you know, praying for miracles. I like to ask them, what would you do if you received a miracle? And Rita's life was absolutely changed because of the miracle that she received here by God through Rhoda. And Rita really utilized that time that not only did she spend those 30 minutes with Rhoda, but she continued to come back to the home here. And her and Rhoda became very good friends. And Rita, I like to say, was really one of our very first volunteers. She would mail out Sacred Heart badges. She would mail out prayer cards to people. And this is really exciting me, too. There's a lot of exciting things about their relationship. But when Rita was here, it was 1943. Rhoda suffered from the visible stigmata every first Friday between noon and 3, and she did that for 2.5 years. And that was between 1942 and 1945. So when Rhoda was suffering that stigmata, and when Rita continued to come here, she witnessed that. And seeing this life that Rhoda was living and seeing this purgative suffering that Rhoda was offering up for priests, this really helped Rita to want to enter the religious life. And lastly, I'll say that Rhoda was very instrumental in helping Rita find a religious order. You know, Rita entered the Poor Clares eventually in Cleveland. Rhoda was physically present then. And then in town, there's Santa Clara Monastery here in Canton, Ohio, where Sister Rita spent about 17 years. But when she took her final vows at Santa Clara, Rhoda was present then too. And I love that because one of the greatest things about having a spiritual relationship with somebody is it helps both individuals on their pathway towards heaven. And that's very evident with the life of these two spiritual women.
4: Absolutely. Those are great details, I'm sure. EWTN listeners will be excited to hear about. It wasn't just a momentary a prayer there. It was a lifetime of connection between those two future saints, we might say. So absolutely amazing. And for people who know of Rhoda Wise as this mystic, perhaps somebody bearing the wounds of Christ or seeing visions or any of the other healing miracles that are associated with her. And those get the headlines, of course. But when it comes to the positio sent to Rome, those things don't necessarily get highlighted in the same way as virtues do. And a person gets canonized for virtues, not for having the stigmata or being able to heal. Those aren't the reasons that a person is recognized as a saint in Rome. In the positio, what were the virtues of Rhoda that were highlighted? And that might be a point of inspiration for those people trying to emulate the life of Rhoda Wise.
3: I would say, you know, one of them, and I have not had the opportunity to read a Positio, and quite frankly, I don't know if I ever will, because, again, this is made available to the dicastery. But knowing what we sent to Rome, one of the things that I really attribute to Rhoda's sanctity is her persistence. And one of the greatest things there, Michael, was Rhoda was converted to Catholicism through the rosary. Rhoda made that a very central part of her apostolate here. She just always would share with people, pray the rosary. She would share that special message of the rosary. So I think one of the things, Michael, is persistence.
4: Wonderful. Well, thank you, Brian Schweitzer, Assistant Director of the RotorWise Home, for joining us on today's program.
3: Thank you for having us, Michael. God bless you.
4: God bless. That was Ryan Weitzer, the Assistant Director of the RotorWise House and Grotto. Exciting news about that Positio being finally delivered there to Rome. Big news for the RotorWise cause. And for people who want to find out more information and to watch one of my programs on RotorWise, you can go to theymightbesaints.com and watch the RotorWise episode. And we also did a program called American Mystic, an hour-long program on the incredible life of RotorWise. So check those two out if you want to learn

I'd like to thank you for joining me today on Miracle Hunter, where from claims of healings and visions to the world's most inexplicable events, whether you're a believer or a skeptic, the truth is always worth the hunt. Talk to you next week.

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1: 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Plus, Pope Leo issues a message of encouragement and love to grandparents and the elderly.
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6: Welcome to Catholic Blitz, and today in the hot seat is Father Ken Briganti. Are you ready?
7: Let's go for it.
6: All right, your question is, can someone be rebaptized? And you have 1 minute.
7: No. Next question. Oh, okay. The long answer would be baptism belongs like with confirmation and holy orders. We call that an indelible mark. You only receive baptism once, confirmation once, you're ordained a deacon once, you're ordained a priest, and those who are bishops are ordained a bishop once. Now, so it leaves this indelible mark on your soul that even when you die and you go into heaven, it is there for all eternity. Now, other sacraments like penance and Eucharist and anointing of the sick, you can receive multiple times. And then matrimony, well, obviously you can only marry once, but if your spouse dies, then you can have the sacrament again. I hope that answers it.
6: Okay. Good job. Come back again for more Catholic Blitz.
8: Hi, this is Mike Aquilino with a few words about St. Callistus. He courted controversy. As a young man, he was convicted of mishandling money. Yet he found himself ordained to the clergy and then made pope. As pontiff, he was known for mercy, perhaps because he had experienced mercy. He died a martyr around the year 222.
9: The power of prayer simply means that words have an effect. For example, when a couple says, "I do," it literally changes two people to becoming one in marriage. When you say, "I love you," it changes us and it gives us value. The power of prayer is in the words and in the sentiment, but it's also in the fact that God, who is omnipotent, all-powerful, answers our prayers.
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11: The year 319 AD. Arius, a popular priest in Alexandria, proposes a new doctrine. He argues that the only real God is God the Father. In 321 AD, a council of bishops condemn Arianism as a heresy, and Arius is ostracized. The Emperor Constantine I convenes the Council of Nicaea in 325 AD. The council again condemns Arianism as a heresy and proclaims the truth that God the Father and God the Son are of one substance and that Jesus is true God and true man. Constantine orders the Bishop of Constantinople to give Arius Holy Communion and to accept him back into the church. However, just before receiving the Eucharist, Arius collapses and dies, and with him dies the heresy of Arianism.
12: This is Father Ignatius John Schweitzer. In the name of the Father, and of the Son, and of the Holy Spirit, amen. Lord, the culture of death assaults us daily. Renew our culture. Transform it into a culture of life. Bring abortion to an end. Make us people who love one another. God of all life, open our hearts to reverence human life, the infinite dignity of the human person, your very image and likeness in this world. Open our eyes to catch a glimpse of you in the human person. Lord, deliver us from evil. And we find this deliverance, this redemption, this freedom in the Lord Jesus, in the abundant life he has come to give us.

0: abundant life that He Himself is for us. In the name of the Father, and of the Son, and of the Holy Spirit, amen.
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2: And welcome to Catholics Coast to Coast, where we love to hang out. Podcast Central, it's kind of the hot spot through the summer months. That way we can catch up on conversations to deepen our walk with God. And I'm Ace McKay, ready to board and get set for some great conversations this week, as we really can't do the summer without music. And a song that definitely may be coming up on your playlist is Rita Coolidge's song, Your Love Has Lifted Me Higher. Now, of course, it is a Jackie Wilson song that then was revamped in the 70s. And on this week's Beacon of Truth playlist edition, we look at that song to talk a little bit about the lyrics and the power of when God has touched our life in a higher way. So let's dive right in with the Beacon of Truth playlist on this week's Catholics Coast to Coast.
3: I love that transition. It sounds like very Steve Ray Vaughan-ish kind of drums there. Yeah. Yeah.
2: That grooving bass line in there.
3: Oh, yeah. Hold it down. Yeah. Love the drums there, too, man.
2: Yeah, yeah.
3: It's a happening song, man.
2: Can do it. Cool. I don't know if you know this about me. I think I've showed this to you. My wife and I can swing dance, so a lot of times when stuff like this will be playing, the band's playing, whatever. And it's usually a quick little Lindy hop or something easy to do to a song like this. But we get we are exhausted. You sit down after 3 minutes, you're like, man, that tempo is a little faster than expected. But I love it.
3: Oh, that's awesome, man. Oh, that's awesome. Great song.
2: Yeah.
3: Yeah, it just makes you feel good.
2: Yeah.
3: Sometimes that's what I love. Just it gives you that certain feeling, you know?
2: Also, when I hear riffs like this, I just want to go home and play.
3: Yes, yeah, exactly.
2: What was that?
3: Exactly.
2: What was he playing? What was that run? Or the walk, those half steps in my face.
3: Yep. Oh, very cool. I'm Deacon Hal Burke, series listening to Beacon of Truth. And today, a Beacon of Truth playlist episode, Your Love Has Lifted Me Higher, popularized by Rita Coolidge. And would love to hear from you today. How has God's love lifted you higher? 833-288-EWTN. That's 833-288-3986.
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3: That's right. Today is the memorial for Our Lady of Mount Carmel today. And so I want to say a shout out to all the Carmelites out there. This is their feast day today. So God bless all the Carmelites who, again, spend much of their time cloistered, you know, unseen by the world, but heard by God, and praying for each and every one of us. So Carmelites, very, very beautiful. Powerful religious order. So we're grateful to God for the Carmelites. I'm Deacon Hal Burke, series Beacon of Truth playlist episode today. Your love has lifted me higher. How has God's love taken you to a whole new level of love and intimacy in your life? Has deepened your relationship with the Lord? 833-288-EW10. That's 833-288-3986. Liz is calling from Cleveland, Ohio, listening on The Rock. Liz, welcome to Beacon of Truth.
4: Thank you. So I just wanted to say, in regards to how God's love has lifted me higher, my husband passed away in 2002 with sudden. It was a heart attack. But since that time, and I prayed consistently, I'm a cradle Catholic. at this point in my life, I'm a Eucharistic minister at our church. I take communion to a number of homebound parishioners after Mass on Sunday. I'm going to start participating with another Catholic parish to pray for children and family members to return back to our Catholic faith. They grew up in the Catholic faith or went to school, but as many have, some of them have left the Catholic faith or do not participate. So that's what I'm doing right now. And I'm able to also have a holy hour every month, every week at our chapel here at our church at St. Charles Borromeo.
3: So. Oh, absolutely beautiful. First of all, I wanted to say we're sorry for the loss of your husband. Pray for the repose of his soul and how God has blessed you to use your gifts and talents. Now, your husband is no longer with us, but the love that God has planted into your heart has helped to lift others higher by all the wonderful ministries that you are participating in the life of your church and in your parish. Because God is using you, Liz, as a vehicle to bring his love and his mercy to others. You, Liz, are a living witness to the power of God's love. And sometimes I don't think we appreciate that. I'm helping out at the church, or I'm doing this ministry, or I'm participating in this group, or I'm leading this, you know, Bible study, whatever it may be. But you just never know. God can use even the simplest things to show forth the power of his love if we're open to him using us in that way. So so grateful to you, Liz, and please continue to share your gifts with the church. You know, we need more parishioners like you. And again, we'll continue to pray for the repose of the soul of your husband as well. Thank you for the wonderful, wonderful call. Your Love Has Lifted Me Higher, Beacon of Truth playlist episode today. A song released in 1967, recorded originally by Jackie Wilson, re-released. And the version I'm more familiar with is by Rita Coolidge. I love that guitar. Chink, chink. Whenever I hear that song, the first thing my mind goes to is that guitar, just like zoom, chink, doom, chink. It's just very simple,
5: but
3: the harmonies in the background, I just love that. Again, beauty and simplicity of this song.
5: Yeah, I mean, it's the bass line, that do-do-do.
3: Yeah.
5: I mean, that's just, it's so thick, like you just feel it.
3: Yeah.
5: And again, that's the thing that I love when we talk about like hooks of songs. It doesn't always have to be the chorus. It can be the riff. It can be the intro, because it's, you know, we've talked about like with musicians or artists that have a signature style, and there's a certain lick that they have to play it like that every time. There are some of those that are that way, like this riff. But then you hear it and you immediately know the song as soon as you hear it.
3: Yep, exactly. And what happens at the end of that song? Key change. That was something that happened to so many of those songs back at that time. And talking about when Rita Coolidge recorded this song. So many songs at the last verse had the key change. Barry Manilow songs, like almost every song has that key change at the end.
5: Yep.
3: And so many songs, especially ballads from that era, had that key. And so it lifts you. You know, and probably now I don't listen to much contemporary music, but you know, I do listen to what my kids listen to, and I'm not a massive Beyonce fan, but she has a song called Love on Top, and at the end of that song, the last minute and 50 seconds or so, like every 8 bars is a key change.
5: Oh wow!
3: And I'm like, whoa! That, I mean, it's awesome. Mm-hmm. I love that. You know, it just takes you to a different place every 8 bars at the end of the song. I'm like, yes. You know, again, God's love lifting us higher. So maybe, I'd love to hear from you. How did God maybe change the key of your life? Maybe you were vamping on the one for so long in your life. Yes. And all of a sudden, you know, God came in and took you to another key change, took you to another level. How has God's love lifted you higher in your life? Would love to hear from you today. 833-288-EWTN. That's 833-288-3986. Remember, you can also text us at 1-833-288-EWTN. That's 1-833-288-3986.
5: I love the first line here, just because, again, as a songwriter, just to play on words. But I once was downhearted. Disappointment was my closest friend. But you came and soon departed. and he's never shown his face again. What an when you think about it from the image of God coming into our lives and all the things that we separately could put disappointment, we could group that with a person, a situation, a job, a failed something, you know, a bad money situation, whatever, drugs, addictions, all the things. Disappointment comes sometimes at our hand or sometimes just at the world. And knowing that we don't know any better then, like, how do you break free of that? Well, if it was capable, if we were capable of breaking out of those disappointments on our own, we'd find the solutions, right? It's not as easy as just listening or writing a song and, oh, all my troubles go away. It's a part of the healer, but ultimately God is the one that helps us, whether we recognize that or not, that brings us the circle of friends, the moments with him, you know, all the things that put us into a routine of then when disappointment tries to, you know, knock on the door again, you've got barriers in place and you know how to break those cycles so that it doesn't overwhelm you and become your closest friend again.
3: You know, and this part of the song is it reminds me of the Psalms. You know, where you just, you know, disappointment was my closest friend. It reminds me of the end of Psalm 89, where it says, Psalm 88, friend and neighbor you have taken away. My one companion is darkness. You know, which is traditionally thought to be the psalm that Jesus prayed when he was in the cistern under the house of Caiaphas on Holy Thursday night. You know, so as when I was listening to this song again and hearing this part, to me it sounds like very psalmic.
5: Yeah.
3: You know, disappointment was my closest friend, but you came, and here's the resolution, right? But you came, and he soon departed. Who? Depression, sadness, disappointment, the demons, those things in our lives that try to take us away, that try to crush God's love, to try to separate us from God's love, that departed, and he never showed his face again. Why? Because now we're living in the love of God.
5: Amen.
3: Right? We're living in the love of God.
5: Yeah. Well, and I think I always say this because it was from my own, you know, walk with God, is that being free indeed. What does it mean to truly indeed be free from depression, from addictions, from codependency, whatever it is? And, you know, my involvement over the years being in worship teams, I've gotten the honor to play for some recovery programs that just would have like events on a weekly basis. And then you would, you know, have somebody give their testimony or give some kind of, you know, 3 points of how God had helped them, you know, how they were lifted higher. And you hear the stories and then you tie it into the music or however you might do it. It gives you a place to realize that in our recovery is where we are together, and that we don't have to only be on the mountaintops together. We can be in the trenches and go, yeah, I had my favorite phrase is, yeah, so-and-so was walking with me through that. So it's your spouse, your friends, you know, people from your community, whatever it might be, because God gives us that circle, because the only way to lift out is to know that we don't have to carry all of it on our own. And with his help, he gives us a way to feel lighter. So that free indeed moment is going, okay, I'm not carrying those burdens anymore. I can't change them, but I am definitely not going to doom myself to repeat them.
3: Beacon of Truth playlist episode today. I'm Deacon Harold Burke Sivers. You're listening to Beacon of Truth, and our song today is Your Love Has Lifted Me Higher, popularized by Rita Coolidge, and would love to hear from you today. How has God's love lifted you higher? Maybe you were in the throes of depression or sadness or the loss of someone or the loss of a job, whatever it may be, and God's love came into your life and lifted you up to another place and brought you out of darkness into his beautiful light. How has God's love lifted you higher? Would love to hear from you today. 833-288-EWTN. That's 833-288-3986. Now, the point that you were just making, Ace, I think gets to this next verse, that we don't have to do it alone, that God's love helps and supports us. He says, I'm so glad I finally found you. You are my one in a million man. Of course, we're talking about, you know, faith, Jesus, right?
5: Right.
3: When you wrap your loving arms around me, I can stand up and face the world again. Right. So you're down and this person comes in, wraps his arms around you and lifts you up. Mm. You know, so again, my mind goes to Jesus and his sacrifice being lifted up on the cross. Remember the analogy that Jesus makes himself. He said, just as Moses lift up the serpent on the pole in the desert, so the Son of Man will be lifted up. And it's through that lifting up of Jesus that that sacrifice on the cross lifts all of us up. Mm-hmm. And he draws us to himself. He draws us into the heart of the Father's healing and mercy. And that's what lifts us up. And now we can face the world again because we realize we are not alone. Mm-hmm. Now, sometimes it feels like we're alone, especially if you're depressed, right? It feels like no one knows or is experiencing what you're experiencing. But it's God's love that lifts you up and brings you out of that. If again, not saying that you don't have to see a therapist or something like that if you're experiencing clinical depression or have to take medication. But remember, there's also a spirit. We're body and soul composites, right? So there's a bodily side and there's a spiritual side. And we're talking about the healing that Christ wants to give. It's both body and soul.
5: Yeah. Well, and I think, too, I oftentimes when I think about the things that God's brought me out of, and then the benefits that I could not have done on my own or I thought I had let go and it wasn't, is oftentimes you can set the boundaries of cutting the people or the situations or the habit out, but are the words still lingering in your head? Like, are you still listening to someone who may have been verbally abusive to you or something that a parent may have said to you and it just weighs, you know, you've been hearing it in your head since you were 8 and you can't shake that. Letting yourself, like letting God's words be louder than those whispers, or letting his whispers be louder than those screams. I like to almost vision it that way, because when he's whispering, then we're closest to him. Like, we have to be right there, you know, in order to be able to hear, what does he say about me? What has he always thought my potential would be? It's not in the words of the negative people or situations. It's in who he has made you to be for the goodness of your life, for those that you will also influence as you share your story of how you got higher.
3: Yeah, and in that we have to recognize that God can do that in whatever place and situation we find ourselves in.
5: Yep.
3: Right? So it doesn't matter. Like, for example, if you're suffering from addiction or things like that, you know, that may be a cross you have to bear your whole life. You know, but that doesn't mean that God's not going to be there to live. He may not necessarily lift you out of it, but he'll help you to deal with the struggle, mm-hmm. you know, because that's how much he loves us, you know, and he's there and he understands. Like, for example, in the verse, it says, so keep it up, quench my desire, you know, because it looks like this person was trying to find the answer to their desires and the things of the world and things around them. And they weren't getting answers because the culture cannot give you the answers to the deepest questions of your life, the things that your heart yearns for, because the heart is yearning for the Lord. Mm-hmm. And only the Lord can satisfy truly the deepest longing and desires of our hearts. Beacon of Truth playlist episode today, my friends. We're talking about the song Your Love Has Lifted Me Higher, popularized by Rita Coolidge. Would love to hear from you. How has God lifted you higher? How has God's love brought you to another place in your relationship with him, maybe out of the darkness into the light? You're struggling with loss or depression, whatever it may be, and God's love has brought you to a new place in your life. 833-288-EWTN. That's 833-288-3986. Andy is calling from South Dakota, listening on Real Presence Radio. Andy, welcome to Beacon of Truth.
6: Hello. Hello.
3: Hi, great to hear from you.
6: Yeah, I just turned on the radio and I heard you say something about if somebody's got clinical depression, you might need to reach out and get some help. I'm there with you 100%. I am 58 years old, and in 2014 till 2021, I came down with bad depression, repetitive thoughts, suicidal thoughts, and whatever. And eventually, I did find a doctor that put me on a pill. And it's kind of off and on, but it never gets to that point.
3: Yeah, well, pray.
6: You had a strong point that people cannot do it by themselves. They need the Lord's help and maybe a prescription.
3: Yes, thank you so much. And well, first of all, Andy, thank you for being vulnerable and sharing that. Because, calls like yours, Andy, may help someone. Someone's listening right now who's struggling. And they don't know what to do. But when they hear you, Andy, and you say, you know, you can't do this by yourself, right? Because even Jesus needed help carrying his cross. You know, go get the help that you need. There's nothing wrong. There's nothing weak within yourself for going to get help from others. In fact, what does St. Paul say in 2 Corinthians? He says, my power, God says to him, my power is made perfect in weakness. It's when I'm weak, it's then that I'm strong. Because St. Paul realizes that it's God's strength that helps his weakness. Not anything that he does, it's God's strength that comes in. And so, Andy, yeah, so again, body and soul, you get the medication, you get the help that you need, seeing a therapist, but there's also that spiritual side as well, allowing God into your life, using the grace of the sacraments, along with therapy and medication to help bring you out of that place of darkness and into his wonderful light. So, Andy, thank you so much for the beautiful call. And please know, Andy, we are praying for you that as you continue to struggle, so as so many people do, struggle with depression, that God will continue to bathe you with the light of his love, and the Blessed Mother continue to wrap you with the mantle, with her mantle of her love as well. 833-288-EWTN. That's 833-288-3986. And so as the song continues, it kind of repeats it over and over again, which I think is good. Why? Because sometimes we need to be reminded. Yes. You know, sometimes we forget. It's just like the people of Israel. God comes and helps them. Yay, God! Then, oh yeah, God, yeah, forget, oh, this other thing. Look at this shiny object over here. Yeah. And then they go off for a while. Then they reap the rewards of their poor actions and decisions. Then they ask God, God, come back. Wait, we miss you. Then they come back, and then God helps them. And then, oh yeah, look at this over here. And it's back and forth, back and forth. So I think the repetitiveness is driving home the point that we, and reinforcing the point that we got to remember that this is a process. It's not just a one-time thing, that God comes into our lives and we have to constantly work to continue to be in that relationship of love and intimacy with him.
5: Well, and I love the use of the word quench here, because there are things, we've talked about the God-shaped hole in all of us, right? There are things that only God can quench.
3: Mm-hmm.
5: And we oftentimes try to fit other things. It's like, you remember that thing you used to play with as a kid where you had to put like shapes inside and then you could pull it apart and they'd all fall out? And if you try, I mean, we all know you can't put the wrong shapes. They're just not going to go in no matter how hard you push. And it's the same thing with our lives. We keep pushing these things to, you know, mask over things that really would easily be quenched when we ask for God to fill us in those ways. And then the great thing is we stop leaning into people and situations for joy and happiness. That's never going to fulfill those areas of our life, because it was predestined in all of us to be only met by God.
3: Yeah, so we come to the realization that God filled space in our hearts that only he can fill.
5: Yeah.
3: And that's why I think ultimately atheism fails. It can never answer the questions in life that we all ask, mm-hmm. because there's no scientific explanation for that part of our hearts that can only be touched by God.
5: Amen.
3: That comes from faith.
5: Yep.
3: Right? And so that's a very important point. Beacon of Truth playlist episode today. Your Love Has Lifted Me Higher by Rita Coolidge. Would love to hear how God's love has lifted you higher in your life. 833-288-EWTN. That's 833-288-3986. 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
7: Hello, Deacon.
3: Hi, great to talk to you.
7: Thank you very much. There's a lot of depth to what you say, and also, Ace, I have to tell you, sometimes I'm just moved by what both of you say. Hmm. But I have you asked about how God has lifted me higher. Reading and praying has caused me to start writing about experiences, and that I've found is just a different way of reflecting on God's word and God's prayers and the prayers of the saints. And I just think it's been very, very helpful for me. So I just wanted to let you know.
3: What? That's beautiful, Jim. What kinds of things you're reading?
7: Well, I read. Well, first, I read. There's a little thing by a priest that he's now dead. His name was Father Dolindo Rotulo. I go.
3: Oh yes. Oh, yes. Awesome. Awesome priest. Yes.
7: Psalms. I just do, search different places. I also use a number of apps to search for information. I'm constantly researching things. And so that's it.
3: Excellent.
7: One thing I would
3: Excellent.
7: Like to say, though, Deacon and Ace, sometimes you get I'm not musically inclined. I sang in choir, but I was never taught how to read a note.
3: Wow.
7: And I have no, when you start talking, you guys get kind of technical at times, and that you lose me at that point. The rest of the show is fantastic.
3: It's an interesting thing, Jim. I can't read either. I mean, I'm a self-taught musician.
7: Wonderful.
3: I had to teach myself how to read, like chords and things like that. And I can't read, like piano music, I can't read that at all. The best I can read is guitar tab. Mm-hmm. But, yeah, we'll keep that in mind, Jim. But thank you very much. You know, love the call and keep reading. You know, because, faith it comes to us by hearing. That's one of the ways that we receive God into our lives and into our hearts. So any final thoughts, Ace?
5: No, I think the next time you hear this song, anytime it's through our filter, it just allows us to see God clearer.
3: All right, beautiful.
8: 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I am Ace McKay. When Catholics Coast to Coast returns, Catholic Women Now this week are really hanging out into the reflections on the Encounter Conference in Michigan, which is focusing on healing, prophetic prayer, and encountering the Holy Spirit. And while there, they met Jane White, who is a wife, mother of four, grandmother of 10, and also the co-founder of Millions of Monicas. Jane is actually going to share how the ministry began during the early days of COVID, and then she, along with Jane Van Hooten, actually decided to pray for each other's children, and instead of their own, it ended up birthing a new ministry. So we'll get to that coming up with Catholic Women Now on Catholics Coast to Coast.
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10: Talking about the things that matter most to you, Catholic Women Now.
11: Good morning, everybody. This is Julie Nelson, and this is Catholic Women Now, and I'm joined today by my friend,
12: Chris Magruder. I'm here again.
11: I'm glad. I know the last time you recorded, I kind of bailed on you because I was having some medical issues.
12: Yes,
11: I'm all healed and grace, so it's good. It's good. God is good.
12: God is good. And that takes us right into our truth, beauty, and goodness. But should we start with the Hail Mary?
11: Let's start with the Hail Mary.
12: Okay.
11: Yeah, this is entrusted to Our Lady, right?
12: Okay. Name the Father, and the Son, and the Holy Spirit. Amen. Hail Mary, full of grace, the Lord is with thee. Blessed art thou among women, and blessed is the fruit of thy womb, Jesus. Holy Mary, Mother of God, pray for us sinners now and at the hour of our death. Amen.
11: Amen.
12: Name of the Father, and the Son, and the Holy Spirit. Amen.
11: Okay, so our truth, beauty, and goodness, we can share this today. We both just got back from the Encounter Conference
12: Woo-hoo!
11: Last week. Yeah.
12: Yes.
11: And for those of you who have not heard of Encounter Ministries, it is a Catholic ministry based out of Brighton, Michigan, where they are spreading the fire of the Holy Spirit, teaching people how to pray with people, how to hear God, and pray for healing, mm-hmm. pray prophetically, and it's really
12: going back
11: the
12: to the church fathers and, mm-hmm. and what they did.
11: Yes, it's been part of our church tradition for 2,000 years. So
12: the Holy Spirit's always been here; he never went away.
11: That's right. So anyway, but it was a great conference. But Chris, do you have like a takeaway that you can share?
12: You know what? I actually took my daughter and son-in-law as a birthday gift to my son-in-law. And I think what was just so powerful was to just see them go from, you know, hands down to hands up praising, not afraid to praise, because they talked about the posture of praise and how Jesus was even praising from the cross. And that really, I think, resonated with them. And then also my daughter got a healing for her foot. So, you know, what was crazy to me, what was so amazing and beautiful, was to see that there were so many healings, literally people getting out of wheelchairs, people getting rid of canes. There were people near me that this was happening to.
11: Getting rid of cancer?
12: No, getting out of wheelchairs, getting rid of a cane.
11: One lady got rid
12: of cancer. How did she know that fast?
11: Well, I don't know.
12: Oh, okay.
11: That's why
12: that's
11: I asked.
12: What she claimed?
11: That has to be a medical validation. I mean, we do understand some things, healings.
12: Yeah, but it was just amazing. But there were so many healings that were going on. After an hour and a half of it, people just started talking and praying amongst themselves, mm-hmm. and kind of ignoring all the testimonies that were happening up on stage, because it was becoming common that fast. It was amazing.
11: There was 5,000 people there.
12: Yeah.
11: 5,000 people, which was amazing. They were 90% capacity of that convention.
12: Lots of amazing speakers like Chris Stefanik and Pete Burek, Barbara Heil, our good friend.
11: Bishop Espiot.
12: Uh-huh.
11: I didn't get
12: to hear him. We got there late. So.
11: It was really powerful. I know. It was a lot of people were changed and transformed. And, you know, that's a beautiful thing. We talk about healing, but healing is actually a form of evangelization, mm-hmm. too. You know, and it leads to proclaiming the gospel. And Jesus always, whenever he healed, he proclaimed the gospel. And so I healing is great. And we got to be careful not to get caught up in the healing itself.
12: Right.
11: But to also to remember the second part of that. But I was on a prayer team this year. I hadn't been in a couple of years, and that was very, very rewarding. You know, we prayed prophetically for people. We prayed for like an infusion of the Holy Spirit. And I went with some back issues, as I mentioned earlier. And overnight and during my sleep, I woke up and I didn't have any pain. And I went from like 1,400 milligrams ibuprofen to one a day. And it continues to heal. And I'm just so grateful.
12: And you're getting a tingling.
11: Oh, yeah. I'm getting all the
12: tingling.
11: It's like waves. Like when your arm falls asleep and wakes up, it's going through, like the nerves are all waking up.
12: Wow.
11: Yeah. It's really. Yeah.
12: Thank you, Jesus.
11: I know. I was kind of looking at surgery.
12: He's real and alive today.
11: Yeah. He heals today just as he did 2000.
12: He did.
11: On earth as in heaven. There's healings in heaven. There's healings on earth.
12: That's
11: and I always
12: right.
11: say that with the
12: That's
11: Father.
12: Right. Friends, you should go sometime. They have it once a year. Well, they have little branches of encounter conferences throughout the year, too. But the big one always happens once a year about this time. Mm-hmm. So
11: it's very powerful. Mm-hmm. It's very powerful.
12: It is.
11: And the school is great, too. They have a school.
12: You did 4 years of it, right?
11: Three years.
12: Okay.
11: Yeah. They have 3 years. Yeah.
12: Okay. So I told somebody else four. So a friend that I told that to, it's three. Sorry.
11: Yeah.
12: Correction.
11: If you're listening. All right. Well, on to our guest today. We're excited. We have Jane White. She is one of the founders of a ministry called Millions of Monicas. And a little bit about Jane. She is married, has four children. She's been married 41 years.
12: Wow.
11: And she has 10 grandchildren. And she was telling us two sets of twins grandchildren. Uh-huh. I'm like, wow, isn't that great to come in twos? And she's an artist. And so she has a YouTube channel where she teaches fluid art. And it's just Jane White Fluid Art on YouTube. So you want to check that out maybe later too. But anyway, Jane, welcome to Catholic Women Now.
13: Well, thank you. I'm so glad to be here. I so appreciate you guys reaching out to me.
12: Well, Jane, you're one of three foundresses, correct?
13: Yep.
12: Okay. And how did it come to be? Share that little story with us.
13: Well, in a nutshell, because it's too hard to go through the whole thing. But like many other people, I was struggling with my children not going to church. And so was Jane Van Houten and Joan Bellamy, the three of us that started it. But Jane and I were on a phone call together. We were actually on a Zoom call during COVID. Remember COVID?
12: Yes.
11: Try not to, but
13: we were just lamenting our kids not going. And part of it was they weren't going, and that we were afraid for them. And I don't know about everybody else, but I feel like I've been put on this earth to get my kids to heaven.
12: Sure.
13: And I am an overachiever at this. I've done everything possible. You name it, I've tried it. And Jane felt that same way. And while we were talking that day, we decided to just exchange kids. I'm like, just give me the name of your child. And I gave her the name of one of mine, and we began praying for that child. And we suddenly became not as focused on our own, but hyper-focused on the other. I remember I would text her. I'm like, I'm praying for your daughter right now. I'm doing the rosary for your daughter's return to the practice of her faith. And she was about mine. And this felt so uplifting. I can't even describe how that felt, to know that I wasn't alone, that someone else was experiencing this too, and interceding on my behalf. And when we came back together and we were discussing this, we both said that we were praying for the intercession of St. Monica. And we talked about how we felt different and how we changed during those months. And we had both expressed that we felt God was calling us to something, and at that moment we realized, oh, this is what it is. You know how you have the light bulb go on? It's like, oh, this is it. I can still remember this funny story. We bowed our heads on that Zoom call during COVID, and we said, Lord, what do you want us to call it? And we both lifted our heads and said, Millions of Monicas.
14: I love that title. Wow. Moms.
12: Millions of Monicas. I love that.
13: Yeah.
12: I still remember that moment.
13: Go ahead.
12: I was just going to say, we're going to take a break here in about 30 seconds. And when we come back, just for our listeners who don't know who Monica is, we're going to have you tell our listeners a little bit about St. Monica. So, friends, you're listening.
13: I would love to.
12: All right. 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And we are on iowacatholicradio.com. Stay tuned. We'll be back with more from Jane White.
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11: Welcome back to Catholic Women Now here on Iowa Catholic Radio. Today we are joined by our guest, Jane White. She is one of the foundresses of the ministry Millions of Monicas. And Jane, right before the break, you were talking a little bit about, we're just going to talk a little bit about St. Monica. And just can you give us a little overview of who St. Monica is for those listeners who may have just now heard about her?
13: Yeah, St. Monica lived around 386 A.D., so this is going way back. And she had a son, Augustine. She had other people she was praying for in her life, too. But Augustine, her son, who was doing some not-so-good things, like many of our children today, and away from the church, and she prayed for him to return to church or return to the Catholic faith. He ended up becoming St. Augustine, who, of course, is so important in the Catholic Church. And one of the stories about her that I love that kind of fits in with what we're doing and why we chose her as our intercessory saint is there's an old story out there that says when she was crying one day to St. Ambrose, Bishop Ambrose, about what was happening, he said, why don't you talk less to Augustine about God and talk more to God about Augustine?
12: I love that.
11: And that's the truth. Yeah.
13: And really that is what we're doing at Millions of Monicas. You know, so many of us have experienced the, when you're trying to get them back, all the things that you try that don't work. And like I said, I was an overachiever. I went ballistic about trying. I remember once I sent my son a note and said, you're so intellectual, I think you would love this Bishop Barron video. And when he didn't respond to that, I wrote him back and I said, oh, well, how about the softer side of Catholic? Let's do Father Mike Schmitz. I remember how dumb that sounds now of all these things I was trying to do. But with Millions of Monicas, what we're really doing, we're surrendering them to the Lord and saying, Lord, they're yours. They never were mine. to this is you. Yeah. These are your children. Mm-hmm. I'm a part of their lives, but I don't have the ability to bring them to you. Mm-hmm. But I'm going to pray for them instead.
16: Mm-hmm. So, Jane, when you kind of touched on conversion of the heart, and you talk mm-hmm. about that in your ministry here, about where the conversion really starts. Can you expand on that a little bit with your prayer model that you have?
13: Yeah, so we are a prayer hour, so people, you know, it's hosted by parishes. Mothers in the parish will host it, and it's 1 hour. The mothers come together, we pray, and there are different elements to the hour that we do, always ending in a rosary. But there's time during it where we're praying specifically for that mother and her child, her intention. It's not a support group, so we're not talking about our children. We're just saying their name, like Scott James, for example.
12: I love that you're not talking about your children, because that can get into gossip. Instead, you're just honoring them, respecting them, and praying for them.
16: And negativity.
12: I love that.
16: Yeah, and complaining.
13: That's right, yep. Yeah. So, yeah, we're not having big discussions about them. We're not counseling. We're not trying to fix anybody. We're saying, Lord, I surrender them to you. I'm going to get out of the way. There's nothing in Lady Demonica's that says, I'm going to stop bantering them. Mm-hmm. I think we just stop because we realize, I don't need to banter them. If I truly have surrendered them, and I believe that God is working in their life, do I need to be in there tinkering, you know?
16: Right.
13: And we stop doing those things that I think break the relationship between us and them. Because I noticed with my kids when I was doing all that, they didn't want to come around me. They were like, Mom's going to bring it up again.
12: Yep.
16: There goes Mom.
12: Really, yep. Don't nag. Nag God. Don't nag them. Mm-hmm. So do you have any little success stories that you can share with us?
13: Oh, I think it was the third week when the first mother, when we did this, our first Millions of Monica's, 130 mothers came.
12: Wow.
16: Oh,
12: yeah. There's so many.
16: It's such a need. Yeah, we're all, yeah.
13: Yeah, I think it was week three when the first mother came back and she said, "The son's back." And we were like,
12: "Wow!" I'm getting the chills. Wow.
13: Yeah, we never announce it from the front. We don't announce it, but the mothers chat about it in the back and out by their cars, and just such a beautiful conversion. And you know, we said, "What happened?" She said, "Well, we were at lunch and he just said, I think I'm coming back to church." You know, it's so much simpler, I think, than we think it is.
12: Yes.
16: Like you said, you give them to God and let God do the heavy mm-hmm. lifting, and mm-hmm. we just do the praying and surrender.
12: But seeing that and hearing that is going to build and encourage us. So
16: yes.
12: I thank you for sharing that.
13: Right. And, there have been so many mothers telling us about their children coming back. So many. But what changed so much was the hearts of the mothers. That was the part we were not expecting.
16: Their conversions?
13: We saw mothers coming. They were so anxious and worried and nervous and afraid to talk about their own faith that that's going to put off the kids. And we turned into mothers who are unashamed of our faith, who are more devoted to the rosary, maybe going to daily mass, more involved in the parish. The mothers that were becoming like St. Monica with that fervent, persistent prayer.
12: Healing and growing us through the path. So it's funny because I was in a group. It wasn't a Millions of Moms, Monica's group, but I was in another Bible study group with a bunch of women. And one of the women spoke and she talked about how she had been reading about, you know, the best thing that we can do to help our kids along with their faith journeys when they're adults is to become holy ourselves.
13: Right. And that is what we pray for us, for holiness and humility.
12: Yeah. Mm-hmm. Yeah.
16: I saw that on your website. I love that. Yeah. Yeah. And, you know, the thing that holiness that we have, it parlays into like loving them. We just love and receive them where they're at. And I think that's really powerful, too, for our children, adult children.
12: Trusting God is in control, right?
16: Yeah. Yeah.
12: Yeah. Yeah. Wow.
13: He is, and we see him working through this beautiful ministry. I think the thing, being the person, I'm one of the people who answers the messages. For everybody who wants to know more, we call them back and talk with them. And it's always amazing to me how many mothers are completely ready to start Millions of Monica's by the time I call them. They go, the Holy Spirit has already selected me. I'm ready to go. Father says yes.
12: Wow.
16: That's wonderful.
12: Well, do you know approximately how many people are on board with Millions of Monica's?
13: Well, we have $200 million among those communities, and probably another 25 getting started. But that's already 600 leaders in these, because there's 3 leaders per community. Plus, we don't even know how many mothers are coming to it.
17: Right.
13: In fact, we've told ourselves, like, do we need to know? We don't. So we never ask for, like, how many women are coming. It's also very, you know, what happens in Million Simonica stays at Million Simonica. You know, the women don't go out and talk about it. They come together and pray. There's no coffee and donuts after. There's no big marketing, all that. We are just a work of the Holy Spirit in the hearts of mothers.
17: I love that.
13: Bringing them to this and helping them see, oh, this is a way that I can do something instead of sit here and worry.
17: Yes.
13: You know?
17: Yes, right, yes.
13: And so,
17: oh, that's wonderful. We got to take a little break here, Jane. I'm sorry, but when we come back, we're going to hear a little bit more about Millions of Monica's, maybe more about how to reach out and how to start a group. And also, I want to hear how far and wide it's spread as well. All right, you're listening to Catholic Women Now on Iowa Catholic Radio. Our guest today is Jane White from Millions of Monica's. And we'll be right back.
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17: Welcome back to Catholic Women Now here on Iowa Catholic Radio. Our guest today is Jane White. She is one of the 3 founders of a ministry called Millions of Monica's. And Jane, right before the break, you were telling us a little bit about the groups and how many communities you have. But you mentioned something, too, about the international flair of all the Millions of Monica's. So you have groups outside of the U.S., is that right?
13: Yeah. And that just happened organically. We have some in Costa Rica, Australia, Canada. We just started one in Mexico because we were able to translate Millions of Monica's to Spanish and into, Portuguese, I guess. And so the one in Mexico, they just started a few weeks ago, and I almost fainted when I saw that they had 106 mothers come there first.
17: Wow.
13: They've filled the chapel. They've moved to the church. I just got another message from them. They had more than that the next time.
18: Wow. You know what? This is just the Holy Spirit spreading. Yeah. I mean, this fast.
17: And I just love the camaraderie we have as mothers heart to heart.
18: Uh-huh.
17: You may not know those women in Mexico, but we're all sharing that same heart for our children. Mm-hmm. So, hey, well, tell us a little bit. Do you have a personal testimony? How has this helped you and your family with your children, your adult children?
13: I do. Yeah, I do. You know how I was saying I'm insane about trying to get them back to church, and I tried everything. And I mean, the stuff I did was, I'm sure everybody else has done these things too, but they were over the top, which really, I think, pushed them away. But I literally called them all up and said, you know what, I'm going to stop badgering you now. I realized you're on your own journey, and I'm on mine. So would you pray for me on mine, and I'll pray for you on yours, whatever that's going to be.
18: That's very humbling.
17: I like that. Yeah.
18: Wow.
13: My one daughter, she said, do you have cancer? Are you dying? How are you going to stop? And I'm like, I'm going to stop. And I did. And it was probably, October 12th of last year. I even know the day because it was so powerful. I was talking to my son on the phone, and right in the middle of the conversation, he goes, I've decided to come back to church. Go back to church.
18: Amen.
13: And I remember I thought, I'm going to have a stroke right now. I'm so happy.
17: So then you had to call your daughter back right now.
13: Like any of us mothers would be to hear this.
18: Oh, so you, I suppose then you called your Millions of Monica's friends and said, thank you for praying for my kids.
13: Mm-hmm. I did.
18: Yeah.
13: I did. Yeah.
18: Yeah, because that's really what this is.
13: Back,
18: you're praying for each other's kids, not just, right?
13: We are. We're praying for each other's children. Yeah. That's right. So we pray for that mother and her intention that night. And sometimes mothers have, you know, 4 or 5 kids like I do. So each week they bring one intention.
18: Okay.
13: And so they wrap the rest up in the rosary. But each week we have a time where we're praying specifically for that mother and her child.
17: So is it about an hour that they meet? Is that what you said?
13: And then, yep.
17: Yep.
13: Yeah, we meet for an hour. Yep, there are different elements to it, always including a rosary, always including a rosary. There are different elements. We listen to a reflection for the day. It's very powerful. I think it was because we have this prayer, the Trust Me prayer, and I know a lot of mothers know this prayer. But it's basically God saying, you know, their mind trusts me. You don't have the power to do this.
18: Right.
13: Release them over to me and let me do it. Your job is to pray for them and to love them and to come to me yourself, and I will do the rest.
18: Yeah.
13: And so as mothers, that is what we are doing.
18: I think during COVID, we all realized that, you know, unless God gives us the power to make changes during, like, the things that were happening during COVID, the only thing we could do, the only power we had was to pray. And so I think a lot of us learned that, I myself being one of them. Hey, can you tell us, though, for those, because I know there's people out there going, oh, I want to get this started in my parish. How do they do that?
13: Well, the Lord, when he told us to start this, he also said, make this simple. I want it to go everywhere. So it's as simple as going to the millionsofmonicas.com website, fill in that little contact form, and then we will call you and reach out to you. And we describe how it all works and how to set it up. But there's nothing mailed between us. It's zero cost to you and your parish, zero cost to the mothers. We share this willingly. This is a work of the Holy Spirit working in mothers. So if they feel called and do this, then they need to get their priest permission, because we always do it in the church. We want to be in the presence of the Blessed Sacrament when we're praying for our children. Oh, these are the most important thing we have, right? Mm-hmm. We want to be right there in the church in that sacred space. Mm-hmm. So we need a priest's permission to bring it to the parish. Mm-hmm. And everything is done online, so it's very simple to do. We help everyone through it. Very easy to start and do.
16: So the website is millionsofmonicas.com, right? I want to make sure we get that out there.
13: And when they go there, they can get the basic information to take to their priest before we even talk.
18: Okay.
13: So it's really nice.
16: I like the simplicity of that, because we're busy. Moms are busy, but it just gets right in. You get your intention prayed for. You end it with the Blessed Mother, you know.
18: And it's how long is each meeting again? An hour, did you say?
13: They're 1 hour, yep.
18: 1 hour.
13: Sometimes
18: Yeah, in and out. And is it usually at night, or are there, I guess it just depends on, you know, each parish, what time it happens, right?
13: Yeah, some parishes offer one in the morning and one at night.
18: Okay.
13: We have a couple teams of people that will do it. And by teams, I mean co-leaders, a couple of women that are helping. Usually there are three of us working together to make it happen. It's very simple to do, but there's plenty to do, so it's beautiful to have co-leaders.
18: That's great.
13: And, we're not doing coffee and donuts. We're not doing, you don't need to make hats and T-shirts and bumper stickers and things like that.
18: Just walking in, just walking in with your rosary beads. And if you don't have those, your organic rosary beads called your fingers, right?
16: Yeah. I might bring a cup of coffee, just saying.
13: No coffee. You can have your coffee in the car.
16: Yeah. Well, you know, that's the way it works. You know, you got to keep it simple. Yeah. You got to keep it simple. And it's so effective. So,
18: amen.
16: Well, Jane, go ahead.
13: I was going to say, what I found for myself is it's very simple to do. Even one mother can bring it to the parish.
18: Yes.
13: It's not that hard.
18: Yes.
16: Yeah.
18: But the Lord will lead more than me.
13: Yeah. The change in myself has been unbelievable. I don't feel as nervous, as worried. I'm like watching my children in a different way as I watch the powerful things that God's doing in their life.
18: Amen.
13: And see them starting to realize it.
18: And then
13: I look at myself, I go, I can live this joyful Catholic life without worry.
16: Amen. And I just think one of the things you said earlier is so important. We're not alone. And I think that also came out of that period of time where we were all home.
18: Yep.
16: We're not alone. We do not walk this journey by ourselves. God made us for each other.
18: Well,
16: so
18: let's close up. That's a great ending point. We need to close out in prayer real quick, Jules.
16: Okay. Well, thank you, Jane White of millionsofmonicas.com, for joining us today here on Catholic Women Now.
13: You're welcome. It's been a pleasure.
16: All right. Well,
18: and I'm also going to say thank you to Mary Connor, who told us about this ministry starting down in Kansas. So here we are. Yeah. The Holy Spirit's working all over. Yeah.
16: He's making connections. He's the unifier, right?
18: He is.
16: All right. In the name of the Father, and the Son, and the Holy Spirit.
18: Amen.
16: Amen. Oh, good and gracious God, we just come to you today, and we just thank you for all the goodness that you bestow on us. And we just ask St. Monica for your intercession to continue to pray and to lead all of us as mothers who are in that struggle and that's the sadness of our children have drifted away from the church. And we just are thankful for this millionsofmonicas.com ministry. And Lord, we are just lift our hearts up to you as our mother's hearts for more conversions and more blessings upon this ministry. Amen.
18: Amen.
16: In the name of the Father, and the Son, and the Holy Spirit. Amen.
18: Now go do impossible things with God.
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8: 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That way you don't miss future episodes. I'm Ace McKay. Enjoy the rest of your weekend. Summer's almost over, but in the meantime, remember to let God define who

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5: This is a Did You Know moment with Sandra McDevitt. Did you know why the Pope kisses the ground when he arrives in a new country? Humility. He is acknowledging he is dust. He is no greater in the eyes of God than anyone else. Reverence. Kissing the ground tells all the land is blessed. It is sacred. Reminding us God in Exodus telling Moses the land he is standing on is holy. Love. It is like kissing the forehead of the faithful. It was Pope St. John Paul II who made this gesture a tradition. He kissed the ground of every country he visited. It is like a prayer. When he bows down, he says he's coming like a servant or a father. A beautiful gesture indeed. I'm Sandra McDevitt for EWTN Radio.
6: Everyone feels lonely at times, from college freshmen to the homebound to people married with kids. But the reality is, alone is a lie. It never existed. Even in the abyss before space and time, there was the Trinity, one God who is a communion of persons. And not only is He with you, He surrounded you with angels and saints. When Elisha the prophet was surrounded by an army that wanted to kill him, his servant was terrified until he had a vision. He saw horses and chariots of fire all around Elisha. You might be in a hospital, experiencing a broken relationship, or feeling rejected because of your faith, but you're surrounded by an unseen army. 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
9: This is Father Robert Spitzer. In the name of the Father, and of the Son, and of the Holy Spirit. Amen. Heavenly Father, we ask you to put an end to abortion in our country and our culture. We ask that you fill with efficacy all of the various ways in which we're working toward that, our educational initiatives, our evangelization initiatives, even where we have to do public confrontation. Bring it all to fruition in your will, so that eventually people will see the intrinsic dignity that is behind every single unique human life, so that we will never, ever again take up this mystery and kill it with abandon and wantonness. Please, Lord, bring an end to it all. And bring all of our work to fruition in your will. We ask all of these things through Jesus our Lord. Amen. In the name of the Father, and of the Son, and of the Holy Spirit. Amen.
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2: Good morning. Welcome to Sound Insight. This is Tom Curran. It's great to be with you today, and I'm joined on this wonderful Monday by Father Kurt Nagel. Good morning, Father.
4: Good morning, Tom.
2: Father, it's been a while since we had a chance to talk.
4: It has been. Yeah. Various things.
2: Nice to be able to connect to you.
4: It's good to be back.
2: Yes. Well, today on the program, Father, Father knows exactly what we're going to talk about in great detail. By the way, I've sent you a very extensive outline. Is that actually considered sarcasm, what I'm saying there, or is it just being
4: just a pure
2: cutesy?
4: Lie? I think it's just a lie. I think it's called a sin of deception or whatever you want to call it.
2: Oh, you're so funny. Father doesn't know what we're going to talk about, which is right where I like to have him, being very receptive and open. Father,
4: docile,
2: we're going to have a great program.
4: Docile to the Spirit.
2: Amen. I like that. That makes me the Spirit.
4: Well, no.
2: Or the Spirit's working through me, hopefully.
4: Yeah, hopefully.
2: You'll have to discern, Father.
4: Yeah.
2: You'll have to discern. You'll see that happening live today on Sound Insight. Back in a minute.
0: Today's sponsor is the Associated Catholic Cemeteries of the Seattle Archdiocese. The Archdiocese of Seattle is fortunate to have four Catholic cemeteries in the Puget Sound area. Calvary in Seattle, Holyrood in Shoreline, Gethsemane in Federal Way, and St. Patrick in Kent. 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
2: Welcome back to the program. Father Nagel is going to lead us in a scripture and a prayer.
4: And this is from Luke 11. I tell you, ask and you will receive. Seek and you will find. Knock and the door will be opened to you. For everyone who asks receives, and the one who seeks finds. And to the one who knocks, the door will be opened. Lord, we do approach you today, and we ask your blessings upon us, especially in terms of prayer. All those who are listening, that we might grow in our relationship to you and our communication with you, that relationship. So bless us today in this, we ask through Christ our Lord. In the name of the Father, Son, and the Holy Spirit. Amen.
2: Amen. Thank you so much, Father Nagel. I really appreciate that. So, Father, since we last spoke, several things have happened, I believe, in the life of the Church in the Archdiocese of Seattle. I think since the last time we spoke, you've had priestly ordination.
4: We have. That's true. There's been a couple of weeks, about a week and a half ago. Oh, two now.
2: Okay. Great. Do you want anything jump out at you in terms of a highlight or I remember being in the seminary. One of the things I found most inspiring to me were priestly ordinations, and for just a variety of reasons. But when you're just as a priest and having been a priest now for over 20 years,
4: mm-hmm.
2: what is the coming together as this priestly fraternity to gather with the bishop and to see another man come forward and be ordained into the priesthood, into that sacrament of holy orders. What does that mean for you?
4: I do. You know, I've gone to all of the priestly ordinations since I was ordained, other than the 2020 COVID ordination, we couldn't go. I watched it live stream, but I do always go just because it is a renewal. You can't help but kind of think back to your own ordination. And all that's happened since, this has been the 25th year anniversary for me. And so it had been 25 years. And so, you know, you kind of look at the ritual again, and it's complicated, it's long. And so sometimes you forget in between, but then you said, oh yeah, then we do this, then we do that. And so it's a renewal. I think I said this before, but I assume it's like married couples going to weddings, where you might know the people, maybe you don't very well, but you do remember what it was like to, on that day, to take those vows, and, you know, your life has changed. And so it's a chance to renew, I'm sure, your own sort of evaluation of how the marriage is going. And so, again, it's that kind of renewal for me. So it always is a wonderful time. And I'd say also this time, last year we were there, but not many people were allowed in, just the priests and a handful of the family. So this was kind of back to quote-unquote normal. You know, people were in the cathedral. And so in that sense, it was also very nice.
2: It's funny. It's one of the few occasions, at least, I don't know if they still do this, but I remember 10 years ago-ish, you have to get tickets.
4: Yeah.
2: It was the only way in. And it's kind of funny thinking you have to get a ticket to get into the cathedral. But it was a sign of, I would say, that sense of the love the faithful have for the priesthood and for the gift of an ordination, and men coming forward into that sacrament. That I love that. It's a sign of an abundance and a longing to want to draw close.
4: You know, I remember those days as well, when you could only have so many family come, or guests, I should say. The family probably always got there, but how many guests? This year, you know, we're not quote back to complete normal because there was some space left over. So I'm looking forward to the day when it's overflow again.
2: So when the in the course of the ritual of ordination, there were a couple of moments that really, for me, stand out. One of them is when the priests lie down prostrate on the ground, you know, during the Litany of the Saints. And just that idea of laying down their life, literally, right, and that gesture, and then calling on the great saints of heaven to be praying for them. That I always found very moving. And then there's one other, again, distinct liturgical gesture that you just don't see. I don't know if it happens almost anywhere else, but it happens during ordination. And so I'm wondering if you can guess which one it is.
4: Well, I think that maybe all the priests laying hands on the priest, or there's also, you know, obviously there's the laying hands of the bishop, the ordination. But then, and that's the actual giving of the sacrament, but all the priests come by and place hands on as well. So that may be what you're thinking, but I also, for me, well, I'll stop there and throw it back to you, and then I can go on. So
2: yeah, I was going to say when they do the sign of peace.
4: Okay.
2: And all the priests come by. Now he's ordained.
4: Uh-huh.
2: And there's that the welcoming into the priestly fraternity.
4: And that, you know, so this is all very personal, you know, and it's subjective to a certain extent. And I would say, again, the laying on the hands, all these, you can rank them in terms of, you know, depth or meaning or something. And I do think I can see why the exchange of peace it's also almost kind of like a jokey, sometimes it's just a very warm, welcoming thing. For me, at our archdiocesan ordinations, usually, although not this year, but usually I kind of like the vesting of the priest as well. The Veni Creator Spiritus is usually sung. And there's a sort of outward change where you take off the deacon's stole, you put on the priest's stole, and for the first time publicly, you know, this person's wearing a chasuble. For me, that's always been that transformation, outward transformation has been emotional. But I'm not saying that's necessarily, you know, theologically or liturgically the high point. But for me personally, it's always been something that's moved me.
2: And isn't it that you choose a priest to be the one that helps you get vested?
4: Right. So you choose one or two vesting priests, and so they're helping you put on this new vestment. You know, sometimes they get it backwards, and it's all kind of clumsy. It was this year too, but there's something beautiful about that. I've been honored to be the vesting priest a few times myself, and I'm now too old. You know, usually it's the young priests who have the or et cetera. But it was really nice to be the vesting priest a few times and be able to do that.
2: So I bring this up. Actually, I want to come back around. You mentioned the laying on of hands when the priests follow after the bishop and they lay hands on the those that are being ordained. Why was that so meaningful to you?
4: I just think that it's a quiet time. It's all done in silence. And for me, I think it's probably in some ways maybe kind of like what you think of in terms of sign of peace. But it's the whole presbyterate in action. I just see them, again, we take turns, and I think it's more solemn than the sign of peace. Mm-hmm. And so for me, it's the action of the whole presbyterate that we're connected in this way. I think there's a similarity between the sign of peace and the laying on of hands in some ways. But for me, it's just the quiet, it's a silent gesture, but I think it can be moving because it takes some time. But every priest has a chance to partake particularly in this liturgy in that way. So for me, I'm not saying it's emotionally the biggest, but I think in some ways, for some people, it might be something they don't see before. You know, they don't see that. And so it's something new.
2: So do you mind? I'm going to ask. You don't have to share, but when you're laying hands on the those being ordained, what are you praying?
4: I'm praying just for this person to be a holy priest, a holy and saintly priest. That's mostly it's just for holiness in his priesthood. Words to that effect.
2: Nice. Is it like a personal addressing of the Lord? Like, Lord, bless this young man?
4: Yeah, and
2: this
4: it's silent. I don't try to say it so this guy can hear me or anything. It's just a silent prayer.
2: Mm-hmm. Do you ever talk about that with your fellow priests? Like, what do they say?
4: No,
2: what do they pray?
4: I've never asked anybody about that.
2: That's so interesting. You know, it's a you wonder what obviously have that sense of impartation, but there's that sense of
4: right.
2: I'm praying a blessing on you, into you, ministering. The Lord is going to minister through me to you in this impartation of blessing.
4: Right. Well, that's a good question. You know. Maybe we should talk about it some more, but I've honestly never had a discussion with other priests about that.
2: Well, it's kind of like an intimate moment. Mm-hmm. And you can imagine that some priests might get a little caught off guard, like, oh, that's right. What am I going to pray? it would be interesting. Yeah, it'd be interesting to see if there's a sense of saying, Lord, give me a sense of guidance for what I'm supposed to pray over this one versus over this one.
4: And for me, it's not that much. It's not. For me, it's more or less the same prayer, you know, more or less, mm-hmm. for everybody. By this time, usually, again, in the old days, I used to be someone who had a lot more contact with the seminarians, and I would know them more. At this point, I don't have as much personal knowledge at this, you know, at that point in their journey to say this person needs this or that. So, and I haven't really asked the Holy Spirit to give me some sort of, the right prayer. It's really, I have my idea of what I want to pray. And I have what I want to say to each one of them.
2: That's beautiful. Well, you can't go wrong praying for them to be saintly. That's a pretty good default setting. If you're going to be praying a prayer blessing over a priest, may they be holy and saintly.
4: We all need that.
2: Yes. You know, I do want to come back around and answer the question, what about the sign of peace in this a more joy-filled moment of embrace and welcome? It's that idea of priestly fraternity, mm-hmm. priestly fraternity. And one of the things, and I'm going to have you walk through five different themes. Mm. I know you've already doubted that we're going to get through five themes in the rest of the program, but we've already stepped right into the middle of the first one. And that is, having spent these years in the seminary, there were certain seminarians that I would call brothers. Mm-hmm. The sense of the Lord brought them into a very, like I was called to walk through the seminary towards the priesthood with them. And even though I was not ordained, those that went on to be ordained, when I would talk to them after the fact, I would ask them almost without exception when I would talk to them on the phone. And this was especially in the, I don't know if I'd say the first 10 years of their priestly life, when it was more regular, we were in contact, I'd say to them, where's your priestly brotherhood? Where's your fraternity? Who is it that's walking with you? Who is it that's supporting you, encouraging you, and helping you be accountable to your priestly vocation? Just knowing that priests, diocesan priests, they go from a the life in a seminary that is just filled with a bunch of guys like them to all of a sudden now being in a parish where they maybe at first are with a priest that's quite a bit older, and then often within a year or two, or at most within a few years, they're by themselves now. And this radical shift that they're making to living a life that is much more solitary and therefore not as easy to access priestly fraternity. And so I'd always ask them, who are you walking with? Who are you reaching out to? Who reaches out to you? And it's one of those areas in the life of a diocesan priest that is, it's not easy, and it will only typically happen if a priest is willing to make a concerted effort to say, this is a priority, and I'm committed to making this happen, even if I've got to be sacrificial about it.
4: Yes, I would agree with that, that it's something that has to be intentional. It's easy not to seek out other priests for the reasons you say. And sometimes it's not just that you're not living with them, but you just get busy. And I do think that unless you really, in a sacrificial in the sense of, you know, you have to do this rather than other things. You have to, you know, call, you have to go to dinner, you have to travel, you have to go on vacation with them, all sorts of things. And so I do think that there's, you know, that question of who you are, who are you having fraternity with, or how, you know, where's your brotherhood at this point? I think that's a great question for all priests. And it can come in different ways. And I don't know if you may not explicitly ask this question, but in terms of kind of where I go with it, I see it, you know, there's different possibilities. One of them, for me, I would say, The greatest sense of fraternity is just what you said, is my classmates from the seminary, because we spent 5 or 6 years together. I think some of my best friends from the seminary are still my best priest friends, even though we're not in the same diocese or the same part of the country. I went to the Midwest, to Mundelein, for seminary, and most of my friends are back there. And so I intentionally, that's really what I do for vacation, is I don't know if I've ever gone on a vacation where I wasn't with a brother priest since I was ordained. Because, again, that's the only way to do it. I mean, that's the only time to actually... I can call them, which I do. But in terms of seeing them, it's really a vacation opportunity. Within the diocese, we do have, you might have heard, Jesu Caritas groups. And so I have a group with that gets together once a month. And some of us get together more often. But I also have started something with Father Bill Watson, the 40 weeks program. There's one that takes place for priests. And so I also have a group of priests, of a half dozen priests, that are, you know, weekly checking in and monthly getting together for lunch for that. So there are some opportunities, but every priest has to find his own way. You're right, it's really not optional if you want to have a healthy priesthood to have some way to find fraternity there.
2: Well, I know this. Talking about this in relationship to lay people, I just happened to have some conversations last week with a couple of different guys that were both husbands and fathers, and asking them, hey, where do you find support, encouragement, accountability? Where do you find this sense of brotherhood in your own Catholic Christian walk as a disciple of Jesus? And the closest thing that I would hear back, the closest thing was the idea of an accountability partner.
4: Mm-hmm.
2: And those are often coming up as a way of battling against sin, and often it's battling against pornography. So that's sort of the context for a lot of guys today sort of backing their way into this idea of walking together in faith. And it tends to be focused, again, really mostly on accountability. But a rich sense of this idea that the Lord calls us to walk together, and in by walking together, we're going to go further, faster, farther. Mm. And the losses that happen, really the real losses that happen in our life of faith, because we don't have that, to use a Pope Francis word, accompaniment. We don't have that accompaniment. We end up settling for so much less than, I believe, what is God's best. So,
4: or not.
2: I'm going to let you respond to that after the break. We're up against a break. When we come back, Father Nagel is going to share very profoundly, I'm setting you up, Father, about what I just shared in terms of some of the losses that happen if we lack that sense of brotherhood, and the challenges that laymen have in applying it to his life as a priest. Back in a minute with more Sound Insight.
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2: Welcome back to Sound Insight. This is Tom Kernan with Father Kurt Nagel, and talking about five different sort of foundation stones for growing in faith today. And the first one we're talking about is priestly fraternity. And I just shared, Father Nagel, about fraternity, that sense of a call to brotherhood, a call to walk together in faith that lay people really struggle with, and men really struggle with. I just shared quite a bit. I'll let you just pick up anything that I had shared that you want to sort of leap off into.
4: I do think I'd start with just the layman and what you mentioned. And you mentioned that, you know, without support, brotherhood, you settle for so much less. I think it's even worse than that, though. I think sometimes you just fall away. It's not that you settle for less, but you actually drift from the faith. And I that's why I think it is really important to find some kind of, especially today. I mean, to be a faithful Catholic is to be strange and to be weird and to be out of step with most people in your workplace or your neighborhood. And so that in that situation, you know, again, we've talked in the past about these various books or ideas of the Benedict Option or whatever you want to call it, but the idea of a small community in which you're not weird or strange, but that you're normal and not just held accountable, but held up. So I do think that there's that sense of, and it may be a cliche or a stereotype, but I think men aren't as good at this as women in terms of just naturally forming these small groups. And so I think there has to be more intentionality behind that for men. I think it's necessary for both. But I think that I've just felt that men are more self-isolating, I think. And so the idea of getting out, and that, of course, means for priests, that priests have this, it's difficult. And you're dealing with diocesan priests whose natural vocation is not community. Religious order priests, that's part of their call. And for diocesan priests, you know, we're not, at least in that same sense of the religious priests, where that's part of who their own, that's what God's called them to be. So I do think there's that sense of need, especially today. It used to be that the culture itself would, you know, everybody, you weren't weird, you weren't strange. to be a faithful Catholic was at least to be a Christian on the whole in society. That was to be normal, and there was lots of ways in which it was just easier. So I do think these days this is a crucial element for everybody, priest included.
2: Well, yeah, and I like what you did. You really did up the stakes that how many lay people have literally just lost the faith, fallen away from the faith, floated away from the faith, or rejected the faith because they didn't have the support, encouragement, and accountability of a brother in the Lord. I know that. I think efforts like Exodus 90 picked up on the power of get together for a distinct period of time and make more radical commitments. And guess what? You'll find the strength to do it if you do it together.
4: Yeah.
2: It's a key to folks who are doing almost anything, any kind of running groups that are preparing for a marathon or workout groups so that you're, cheering each other on, all of that.
4: I agree. I think that's Exodus 90 is a perfect example. It's temporary, but I would hope, what if you were to continue that on? And I think part of it's a challenge is that it's really, it's difficult. And so for some people, they look at the end and say, whew, I can't really wait till this is over. But the fraternity piece of that, you shouldn't get old. That's something to try to savor and to save from it. So I'm not sure exactly how, but I would hope that, you could still get together and maybe calm down a little bit and then ramp back up for the next Lent, but have a year round, not Exodus 90, but Exodus 365.
2: Yeah, so for a number of years, I had a men's group that met once a week. And during Lent, we would get together at 5 in the morning and pray for an hour in front of the Blessed Sacrament, because that was the only time people could make it. And it's almost as if there's like a grace given for a season. And then there's the, let's say, enduring graces given to live out your typical way of life. And what I would emphasize was the idea of a commitment becomes integrated in your life when it's no longer a commitment. You're not thinking about it anymore.
4: Right.
2: You don't have to every week stop and say, am I going to do this again? No, that's not the reality. The reality is I'm going to do this. I don't even have to think about it.
4: Right.
2: And that's when you know it's deeply rooted in you. Well, Father Nagel, I want to shift to the second of these five, because I'm going to get through five with you.
4: Good.
2: And it's going to connect to the first one, but it'll get down to a more foundational thing, which isn't just our relationships with other brothers that the Lord establishes, but our relationship with the Lord as it comes to expression in prayer. Now, today's the Feast of St. Benedict of Nursia, and I think he's probably a saint that you feel more of a connection with when you think about maybe the life of prayer than the idea of getting together with a bunch of guys. I'm contrasting, you know what I'm doing. The call to pray is, it seems to me, another one of those things that it's easy to let get crowded out of our lives, that we hear about it occasionally, but do we make it a firm, unthinkable thing to not take time to pray on a daily basis, because it's going to nurture our relationship with God, our first relationship?
4: I'd first say, I think that St. Benedict is actually good for both of these. His monasteries are a communion of brothers, but a school in the Lord. But you're right, there's a community of prayer. And anybody who's been in my parishes knows that this is probably maybe the top thing I pound into everybody. I preach about it regularly. I have what I call the 20 minutes of silent solitary prayer a day. I just say this is just, it's a necessary thing. Everybody needs at least 20 minutes a day of silent solitary prayer. And where are you going to get that? We can work on that, but it has to happen if you're going to really grow in the Lord. Now, other things also have to happen. But this is a real challenge for people, but they can do it. As you say, even those men going at 5 o'clock to do a holy hour. Well, maybe you go at 5:30 and do a holy half hour. But given what growth of a soul towards God looks like, it's not going to happen unless there's dedicated time of silence and silent prayer with Him, and a dedicated time with Him. And so to make that part of your life, not just a, you know, a seasonal thing, but this is just has to be part of your life. So that's one of the probably the central themes of my pastorate, is the necessary reality of individual prayer time with the Lord. Family time, prayer time is also public prayer, liturgy, those are important, obviously, but it has to be one-on-one time too. So that's a big thing with me.
2: I love that. And I know, just knowing you for, I don't know how many years now, Father, that theme, that 20 minutes a day set apart for the Lord. And I like what you emphasized, which was not doing other things too, not while you're driving,
4: right.
2: You know, not as you're walking. I mean, you can pray, I guess, while you're walking, but as a set apart, this is a set apart activity. Like one of the things that triggers Carrie, and my wife, when we're talking, is if someone's looking at their phone, right? If they're looking at their like device while she's talking with them, she takes it as an affront. Like, this is very disrespectful. Look at the person in the eyes you're talking to. Put the device away. And it's just a non-negotiable standard. And I like that because it, in some ways, for me, links it to the idea of set apart everything in order to pay attention to God.
4: That's a great analogy, actually. And I do agree that what I'm talking about here, it doesn't necessarily have to be in the church or chapel, because that's not possible for some people. But it has to be you're by yourself with God, quiet, solitary. And it has to be, and again, you can go on your rosary walk later also, go to daily mass, you can do all sorts of things. But there has to be some time in which God, you can start to meditate and He can start to give you contemplative prayer. So there has to be that time where it's just the two of you. It's getting like marriage. That's an old cliche analogy, but yeah, every married couple needs alone time. It doesn't mean you don't love kids. It doesn't mean you don't go on vacations. It doesn't mean all sorts of things. But you all need one-on-one time with the beloved, and that's what you need each day with Christ. So, it is a challenge. It's a challenge.
2: Well, let me ask you, Father. So let's say that people are hearing this, and they're saying, okay, of course, what difference does it make? What is the impact on a life that follows this guidance?
4: So I would send them to the Carmelite saints, Teresa of Avila, John the Cross. But what it does, again, it's the whole idea of what a soul, how a soul grows and develops, and the different stages that Teresa would call them the mansions of the soul. And there comes a time when the vocal prayers and liturgical prayers aren't enough. You have to engage in a one-on-one relationship, because the whole point is to go from where I'm praying and I'm active and I'm doing most of the work to allowing my soul to grow to such extent that now God says, okay, I'm going to start coming into you, and you can be more passive and I'm going to be active. And if you want to talk about anything more than just, you know, holy, a pretty holy guy, but if you want to go higher than that, then God has to do the work. And that happens when you shut up, you be quiet, and you just sit there and you let Him pour Himself into you rather than you trying to pour yourself out to Him. And so that's what the silent solitary prayer is. And there's again, it's a long story, and there's more to it, but the idea of going from an active meditation where you're thinking about God and talking to God quietly just by yourself to where you're sitting and He is acting on you. That's the fourth mansion of Teresa's scheme. That's what's necessary here, is that there's going to be an entirely different way to grow that's necessary if you're really going to become who God wants you to become in the spiritual life. So that's, I think if we don't do that, we stunt our growth, and we stop it at a certain point, and we say this is this far and no farther.
2: So I'm going to, if I said people hear that and say, so what? what will be the actual fruits I experience in my day-to-day living if I am not praying versus if I am growing in the spiritual life? Well, what difference will it make day-to-day?
4: What happens is the only way you really grow in virtues ultimately is when God's life is in you. And you can go to a certain extent, but what really happens is when God is acting through you and in you, then you can really become, the virtues will really start to happen in us. And so you become, again, God, a more God-filled person. So if you want to be charitable, loving, patient, courageous, etc., this is how it happens. This is when we talk about saints, you're not talking about miracles, you're talking about heroic virtue. That's the sign of a saint. And heroic virtue is the stuff that humans can't do, only God can do. And so if you think, you know, I just can't do this, I can't do that. Well, God can. So the whole point is to get out of his way, empty yourself enough so that he can start to work in you more. So that's what the change is going to be. You'll be transformed in God. And so that would be, if you want to talk about a selling point, it's just this, don't you want to become everything that God wants you to be?
2: And the way that shows up, folks, if you're listening, do you ever feel a bit frustrated, like all my efforts are not helping me address the challenge I'm facing in my marriage, or the challenge I'm facing with my kids, or the challenge I'm facing at my work, or this other personal challenge that I'm facing to become unbound and set free? Well, you may be leaving God's power on the sidelines.
4: Right.
2: The Lord's ready to step in and bring his power to bear that will set you free and then give you peace that, wow, I didn't have to try so hard.
4: Instead, I try to do it myself and I can't. Why don't I let just God do it for me and in me? That's the difference, is, you know, I can't do these things myself. I try, but it never really works too well. So why don't I move out of the way and let God more into my life so that he's the one doing it in me?
2: Well, and isn't that one of the most incredible fruits is that, in to use a phrase from Pope Benedict, God becomes the living God, not just a concept in the mind,
4: right, exactly.
2: But the living God who is actively at work in and through my life.
4: Exactly. Yes.
2: The commitment isn't so much to pray. The commitment is to God through prayer.
4: Mm-hmm.
2: That, you know, I want God to be really the God of the universe, the God who's my Father, the Blessed Trinity, the one who's my Savior, the one who is my beloved. I want to know that God, and that God then becomes everything for me. And how could I possibly flee from prayer? Because it takes me away from that time where I'm growing to know and love and longing to serve and be with my beloved.
4: One thing I would state, though, is when I talk about, when the tradition talks about this silent, solitary, one-on-one time with God, that we give God some room there. I think sometimes people start to fill it up with devotional prayers and litanies and these sort of prayers, that where I'm still doing all the talking and I'm still doing all the action and God can't light on me, so to speak. I think so that's where the whole learning how to pray, what prayer is. I think a lot of people think, well, I just have to, so I'll say my prayers for these 20 minutes. But I say, well, wait, you know, there's a certain way to do this. Again, the litanies are great some of the time, devotional prayers, the rosary, do those other, you know, certainly do them, but give God a chance to talk back. And by that, I mean, again, it's a long story, but give him room to work. And he loves to work when you're quiet and at peace. And so don't use too many words during these times. But we're not very good at being quiet.
2: Beautiful insight, Father. Insights, just sharing. It's so fun. Let's call them fundamental, right? To being a human being and also to being elevated and living as a child of God is letting God take the initiative. And that's all presuming that we actually expect that the living God sees me, knows me, and is choosing to come to me in prayer right now. That's how much he, this infinite God who created the universe, wants to communicate in the intimacy of my prayer time is an astounding thought. It should leave us just open-mouthed, with awe and wonder that this God longs to communicate to me in an intimate and tender and transformative way.
4: Amen. That's certainly true. And sometimes it's going to feel that way, and sometimes it's not. And it doesn't matter because it's still happening either way. So everything you said is true. And sometimes we get that consolation that it becomes clear to us. Sometimes it doesn't. But God has his own reasons for that too, the dryness or the difficulty, the arid times in prayer. Again, this is all about learning more about prayer, but that can also be very valuable. It's a complicated subject, but this is what's happening, and God, anytime we want to give him time, he's not like he's going to say, oh, wait a minute, I'm not ready for you. He's waiting there.
2: Amen. That's Father Kurt Nagel. This is Tom Curran. You're listening to Sound Insight today on this Feast of St. Benedict. We're talking about several themes that are just sort of foundational to our life as disciples. We're up against a break. When we come back, we're going to move on to the third one, which links very tightly to the one we just discussed. Back in a minute with more Sound Insight.
0: 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Calvary in Seattle, Holyrood in Shoreline, Gethsemane in Federal Way, and St. Patrick in Kent. 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
2: Welcome back to the program. This is Tom Curran. It's great to be with you today and with Father Kurt Nagel. Father Nagel, you're just talking about the reality of prayer. We don't have a lot of control over when we're going to experience the intimate consolations that are communicated in a secret way by the Lord and in touching the depths of our hearts. And other times it'll be very dry. It brings me to my third theme, a particular virtue, hilaritas or hilarity, which is the virtue of not taking ourselves too seriously. And the way I discussed it last Thursday, Father Nagel, I'd love to hear your reflections on it, was that a person who's not taking themselves too seriously, it finds it easier to surrender control over situations that are part of one's life that you just can't get in line by yourself. And you were just sharing some reflections about prayer that I think align beautifully with that theme of hilaritas, of not taking oneself too seriously, but taking seriously the reality that God engages with us, that he takes us seriously.
4: You know, this is an interesting point. I hadn't really thought about hilaritas as one of the five when you first mentioned this afternoon, I mean today, but it's true. I think it comes to the joyfulness of the saints, in which there's a sense of which, hey, God, this is not only this is your church, but talking about myself, hey, this is your soul, this is your person. You've got this, and so I can relax. Now, it doesn't mean that I don't have sorrows. It doesn't mean that I don't have lots of things I necessarily need to do. But, God, you've got this. You've got me. And so that idea of the lightness of heart, I guess is something the way I would phrase it, maybe, saying that I'm not worried about the end result. If I'm open to God, if I'm docile to the Spirit, I know He's got me, and I'm going to end up in a good place. So, again, I think that rather than sort of gritting my teeth through life in the spiritual life, I don't think gritting your teeth in the spiritual life is ultimately a sign of God's presence.
2: Yeah, amen. And I got to tell you, it's easy to get frustrated, especially in relationship situations. So, for instance, I know that it's easy to get frustrated with kids during the summer months, especially teenagers, if they're not stepping up. Mm-hmm. It's like, what are you doing? You're wasting your time. But they're not valuing the things that we value. They don't see the same way we see. And so a little bit of hilaritas can complement the efforts to drive forward teenagers. Now, you never have that experience with parishioners, I'm sure.
4: Oh, I'm sure. I think that's what I was thinking about, saying, hey, that sounds like my life as a parish pastor.
2: Yeah.
4: But
2: that is funny.
4: It's okay. It's true.
2: The fourth one is the other manifestation of hilaritas, which is not so much about surrendering control, but a willingness to engage with courage. That hilaritas, one of the images of hilaritas, you've heard me share this before, is the paladin, the front guard who would go forward into battle with their hoods thrown back, singing in full voice as they are about to engage the enemy as the front, the point of the spear. That you can do that sense of courageous engagement with a sense of this, again, this freedom, this freedom that says, I'm not going to hold back. I'm not going to withdraw. I'm not going to diminish, but I'm going to engage. And how hilaritas can help release that as well.
4: I think the whole idea of courage, the virtue of fortitude, the wanting to engage, I think it's one of the very attractive virtues for people. I think many of us don't see ourselves that way. Whether it's, in terms of physical courage, but moral courage, perseverance, the courage of fortitude of patience, as Thomas Aquinas talks about it, this idea that that's not us, and we're always attracted to other people who show fortitude and courage and a willingness to engage, that's always attractive, no matter what the motivation is, even if it's not a very good motivation, we're still impressed by people who have it. And that's why I think, again, this idea of letting God into our lives, recognizing that, hey, you know what? I'm on God's side, and God is with me. And so, I know that I'm on the winning side, and so let me just engage as God wants me to, and great things are going to happen. I think it requires an openness to a faith and God and the virtue that God will bring us. So I think that's just like this wonderful, it's this lightness of heart, as you said, the singing, singing going to battle. I think that's how I would describe it. But to recognize that, hey, we are engaged in a battle, and so my life is full of meaning because I'm the point of the spear of the celestial movement of God's will. And so whoever I am and whatever I'm doing, if I'm doing his will, I'm moving forward the kingdom in that way. And so, again, something happy happens when I realize, hey, this is, my life is so valuable and so important because it's so connected with this God who's at the foundation of everything. So, again, that idea of engagement, and there's nothing like being, I don't know if you were on how many sports teams you were on as a young man or a student, Tom, but there's a feeling of knowing that you're on a good team. You say, we're good. We may not win every game, but we're good. And so there's just a confidence and a camaraderie that goes with that. And so I think of that in terms of the church and the body of Christ, too, saying, hey, we're the best team. There may be stumbles and falls, but we're it. It's just a great feeling compared to somebody that's always, we're kind of losers here. No, we're not. So that's kind of a long rambling answer to what you just mentioned as far as what it sort of sparks up in me.
2: I love that. I never thought about that before as an example of when you're on a good team. And the answer is, yes, that's right. Yes, yes, yes. You have that natural sense of confidence.
4: Right.
2: And I love that because I think today that Catholics could use a little bit more of that.
4: Yes.
2: When we step out into the public square, and especially in situations where it's clear that we're in a battle and we're standing against the dominant message that's politically correct today, that takes some courage, but to do it with joviality, to do it with a sense of hilarity, I think would be rooted in the confidence that we come from a faith that's been given to us by the Lord God Himself. We're on the winning team.
4: You know, I think an example of us not doing that very well is after the Dobbs decision. I was thinking, you know, where's the joy? I mean, I think that our in America, Catholics, we're almost kind of apologizing for winning, in some sense. That's what I felt like, that there wasn't like the celebration of all we've did for so many years, and you know, lives are going to be saved. And yes, it is divisive, and yes, we do have to be careful about our society and et cetera, et cetera. But this was the victory we've been working on. Where's the champagne celebration? And the call to arms, like, so I guess for me, there was a lack of that sort of attitude in all of our reactions. And even, back in our archdiocese, there were a few churches who were vandalized and things like this in the days after that. But in some ways, that should be like a battle scar, a victorious battle scar in the sense of, okay, we don't want that to happen. It's too bad. We're not looking for it. But the fact that it happens means that, again, this is what a battle is, and it shows that, yeah, we're in the fight. And so that's the kind of attitude I was looking for. And I'm including myself in this as sort of a critique, saying, so where's the joy? We just won.
2: Amen. That's beautiful. That's Father Kurt Nagel sharing today. Father, I'd love to jump in and say more, but we're up against a break. When we come back, I've got one more theme to discuss with you, Father. Back in a minute with more Sound Insight.
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2: Welcome back to the program. Father Kurt Nagel is with me today. This is Tom Curran, listening to Sound Insight. And just laying out some fundamental themes that are important if we're going to grow as disciples. And these are things that sometimes are just left on the sidelines by Catholics and just trying to call them out in the open. So the last theme that we'll talk about today, Father, is the power of the Holy Spirit. And that is, I think, a theme that, once again, is sadly too prominent in the lives of Catholics, that we've been baptized, received the gift of the Spirit, been confirmed, received that additional outpouring that is supposed to be our personal Pentecost. We've received spiritual gifts. We have this anointing available to us. And yet, it doesn't often look like that many Catholics are living a post-Pentecost life of faith that is zealously moving out into the world to proclaim Christ come what may. And it feels like too many of us have not accessed the power of God that the Holy Spirit is intending to be as this gift from God to help us be transformed.
4: You know, this is, I would agree, and it's sort of a good reality check for me as well. In some ways, it sort of goes back to the last point that I just made. Because I think the Holy Spirit is what allows us to, both the hilaritas and also this courage to engage. I mean, I think you're talking about the Holy Spirit there and working within us. And I do think, first off, I think this time that we're in, it is, I think it can act as sort of a spirit suppressant in some ways. because of all the things that are going on. I think there's a spiritual element to what's happening in the world today, obviously. And so I do think there's this idea of, okay, how can we, suppress the spirit? How can we cover it up and stuff? That I think that that's something we fight against. And I think that's just even in my own life, the idea of that the

0: or at least not experienced it, acknowledged it, or themselves recognized that this was a reality. So I do think that this is a time in which the idea of the Holy Spirit's gifts, powers, graces, we better start to tap into them, because that's going to be necessary. Because, again, the idea of fighting and the struggle against these powers, it has to be there. And so, amen, I agree with you, but I also say that I'm speaking to myself there too.
1: Well, it's an admirable thing to have that sense of humility and to be able to say it out loud. My hope is it's also an encouragement to folks that are listening to say, as you hear Father Nagel, like, we all have room to grow. We're all striving to go deeper, and the riches of God are inexhaustible. And so no matter how much you know of the Lord or of the spiritual life and what are the beautiful riches of our Catholic tradition are, there's still more to be embraced. There's still more to be appropriated. Father Nagel, there's about a minute left in the program. I'd love to just have you just share in the final minute anything that you'd take away from the program or anything you'd want to leave us with.
0: I just think that this whole idea of the five, these 5 points, it does point to, first of all, this could be a really exciting life, but it's a challenging life. All of those things are possible, and probably we've experienced some of them in different degrees. But I think we do tend to sell ourselves short when we just go to Mass and just sort of do the usual stuff. Where is the brotherhood? Am I growing in prayer? Do I have any, not just friends in the church, but brothers and sisters that take place, that react with me and live with the faith with me outside of church time? That whole idea of a heart on fire, but also lifted by the Spirit. All of those sort of things just point to kind of like the beauty and the dynamism of the Catholic life. And so if that's not our reality, then again, to open ourselves to the Spirit, Holy Spirit, to say, I know that's what you want for me. Show me, convert me into such a situation where I can experience this, because right now my life is not that, but it could be. And so if the faith is boring or it's cold or it seems kind of dead, well, that's on me. This is the whole point of life. So I applaud you, for Tom, for bringing these things up and challenging all of us to open ourselves up to the Spirit.
1: Amen. Thank you, Father Nagel. I appreciate your, I love how you share just truthfully, just from the heart, and just being able to engage with me in the way that you do. It's very refreshing, and it's a blessing. So thank you. That's Father Kurt Nagel. This is Tom Curran. We're up against the end of our program. Thank you so much for listening. Join me tomorrow for more Sound Insight.
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4: In saying the rosary, Mary invites us to join her on a journey through the life of Jesus. In it, the Holy Spirit asks us to imitate the faith and love of the Mother of our Savior. Because we say the rosary with our body and our spirit, it should touch us at every level of our being. It is no monotonous ritual, but a deeply contemplative Christian prayer.

0: And of the Son, and of the Holy Spirit. I believe in God, the Father Almighty, creator of heaven and earth, and in Jesus Christ, his only Son, our Lord, who was conceived by the Holy Spirit, born of the Virgin Mary, suffered under Pontius Pilate, was crucified, died, and was buried. He descended into hell. The third day he rose again from the dead. He ascended into heaven, and sits at the right hand of God, the Father Almighty, from whence he shall come to judge the living and the dead.
1: I believe in the Holy Spirit, Holy Catholic Church, the communion of saints, the forgiveness of sins, the resurrection of the body, and life everlasting. Amen.
0: Our Father, who art in heaven, hallowed be thy name. Thy kingdom come, thy will be done on earth as it is in heaven.
1: Give us this day our daily bread, and forgive us our trespasses, as we forgive those who trespass against us. And lead us not into temptation, but deliver us from evil.
0: Hail Mary, full of grace, the Lord is with thee. Blessed art thou among women, and blessed is the fruit of thy womb, Jesus.
1: Holy Mary, Mother of God, pray for us sinners, now and at the hour of our death. Amen.
0: Hail Mary, full of grace, the Lord is with thee. Blessed art thou among women, and blessed is the fruit of thy womb, Jesus.
1: Holy Mary, Mother of God, pray for us sinners, now and at the hour of our death. Amen.
0: Hail Mary, full of grace, the Lord is with thee. Blessed art thou among women, and blessed is the fruit of thy womb, Jesus.
1: Holy Mary, Mother of God, pray for us sinners, now and at the hour of our death. Amen.
0: Glory be to the Father, and to the Son, and to the Holy Spirit.
1: As it was in the beginning, is now, and ever shall be, world without end. Amen.
0: The first joyful mystery, the Annunciation. Because of the foreseen merits of Jesus, God the Father kept Mary free from all stain of original sin. I am the Immaculate Conception, she told Bernadette at Lourdes. It was to this sinless virgin that the angel Gabriel came and asked her to become the mother of the Son of God. In faith, Mary replied, I am the handmaid of the Lord. Be it done unto me according to your word. At that moment, the Holy Spirit overshadowed her, and Jesus was conceived in Mary's womb. Our Father, who art in heaven, hallowed be thy name. Thy kingdom come, thy will be done on earth as it is in heaven.
1: Give us this day our daily bread, and forgive us our trespasses, as we forgive those who trespass against us. And lead us not into temptation, but deliver us from evil.
0: Hail Mary, full of grace, the Lord is with thee. Blessed art thou among women, and blessed is the fruit of thy womb, Jesus.
1: Holy Mary, Mother of God, pray for us sinners, now and at the hour of our death. Amen.
0: Hail Mary, full of grace, the Lord is with thee. Blessed art thou among women, and blessed is the fruit of thy womb, Jesus.
1: Holy Mary, Mother of God, pray for us sinners, now and at the hour of our death. Amen.
0: Hail Mary, full of grace, the Lord is with thee. Blessed art thou among women, and blessed is the fruit of thy womb, Jesus.
1: Holy Mary, Mother of God, pray for us sinners, now and at the hour of our death. Amen.
0: Hail Mary, full of grace, the Lord is with thee. Blessed art thou among women, and blessed is the fruit of thy womb, Jesus.
1: Holy Mary, Mother of God, pray for us sinners, now and at the hour of our death. Amen.
0: Hail Mary, full of grace, the Lord is with thee. Blessed art thou among women, and blessed is the fruit of thy womb, Jesus.
1: Holy Mary, Mother of God, pray for us sinners, now and at the hour of our death. Amen.
0: Hail Mary, full of grace, the Lord is with thee. Blessed art thou among women, and blessed is the fruit of thy womb, Jesus.
1: Holy Mary, Mother of God, pray for us sinners, now and at the hour of our death. Amen.
0: Hail Mary, full of grace, the Lord is with thee. Blessed art thou among women, and blessed is the fruit of thy womb, Jesus.
1: Holy Mary, Mother of God, pray for us sinners, now and at the hour of our death. Amen.
0: Hail Mary, full of grace, the Lord is with thee. Blessed

0: Blessed art thou among women, and blessed is the fruit of thy womb, Jesus.
1: Holy Mary, Mother of God, pray for us sinners, now and at the hour of our death. Amen.
0: Hail Mary, full of grace, the Lord is with thee. Blessed art thou among women, and blessed is the fruit of thy womb, Jesus.
1: Holy Mary, Mother of God, pray for us sinners, now and at the hour of our death. Amen.
0: Glory be to the Father, and to the Son, and to the Holy Spirit.
1: As it was in the beginning, is now, and ever shall be, world without end. Amen.
0: O my Jesus, forgive us our sins, save us from the fires of hell, and lead all souls to heaven, especially those most in need of your mercy. The second joyful mystery, the Visitation. Elizabeth is overjoyed with Mary's visit. She feels blessed by the presence of Jesus in Mary's womb, and she is filled with the Holy Spirit. Blessed are you among women, and blessed is the fruit of your womb, she cries. Mary replies, My soul magnifies the Lord, and my spirit rejoices in God my Savior. May we always be willing to proclaim Mary blessed, because Jesus is the fruit of her womb. Our Father who art in heaven, hallowed be thy name. Thy kingdom come, thy will be done on earth as it is in heaven.
1: Give us this day our daily bread, and forgive us our trespasses, as we forgive those who trespass against us. And lead us not into temptation, but deliver us from evil.
0: Hail Mary, full of grace, the Lord is with thee. Blessed art thou among women, and blessed is the fruit of thy womb, Jesus.
1: Holy Mary, Mother of God, pray for us sinners, now and at the hour of our death. Amen.
0: Hail Mary, full of grace, the Lord is with thee. Blessed art thou among women, and blessed is the fruit of thy womb, Jesus.
1: Holy Mary, Mother of God, pray for us sinners, now and at the hour of our death. Amen.
0: Hail Mary, full of grace, the Lord is with thee. Blessed art thou among women, and blessed is the fruit of thy womb, Jesus.
1: Holy Mary, Mother of God, pray for us sinners, now and at the hour of our death. Amen.
0: Hail Mary, full of grace, the Lord is with thee. Blessed art thou among women, and blessed is the fruit of thy womb, Jesus.
1: Holy Mary, Mother of God, pray for us sinners, now and at the hour of our death. Amen.
0: Hail Mary, full of grace, the Lord is with thee. Blessed art thou among women, and blessed is the fruit of thy womb, Jesus.
1: Holy Mary, Mother of God, pray for us sinners, now and at the hour of our death. Amen.
0: Hail Mary, full of grace, the Lord is with thee. Blessed art thou among women, and blessed is the fruit of thy womb, Jesus.
1: Holy Mary, Mother of God, pray for us sinners, now and at the hour of our death. Amen.
0: Hail Mary, full of grace, the Lord is with thee. Blessed art thou among women, and blessed is the fruit of thy womb, Jesus.
1: Holy Mary, Mother of God, pray for us sinners, now and at the hour of our death. Amen.
0: Hail Mary, full of grace, the Lord is with thee. Blessed art thou among women, and blessed is the fruit of thy womb, Jesus.
1: Holy Mary, Mother of God, pray for us sinners, now and at the hour of our death. Amen.
0: Hail Mary, full of grace, the Lord is with thee. Blessed art thou among women, and blessed is the fruit of thy womb, Jesus.
1: Holy Mary, Mother of God, pray for us sinners, now and at the hour of our death. Amen.
0: Hail Mary, full of grace, the Lord is with thee. Blessed art thou among women, and blessed is the fruit of thy womb, Jesus.
1: Holy Mary, Mother of God, pray for us sinners, now and at the hour of our death. Amen.
0: Glory be to the Father, and to the Son, and to the Holy Spirit.
1: As it was in the beginning, is now, and ever shall be, world without end. Amen.
0: O my Jesus, forgive us our sins, save us from the fires of hell, and lead all souls to heaven, especially those most in need of your mercy. The third joyful mystery, the birth of Jesus. Jesus was born among the poor to teach us that true riches are to be found in him. We pray that God will protect us from the worship of material things and give us a love for poor people everywhere. Our Father who art in heaven, hallowed be thy name. Thy kingdom come, thy will be done on earth as it is in heaven.
1: Give us this day our daily bread, and forgive us our trespasses, as we forgive those who trespass against us. And lead us not into temptation, but deliver us from evil.
0: Hail Mary, full of grace, the Lord is with thee. Blessed art thou among women, and blessed is the fruit of thy womb, Jesus.
1: Holy Mary, Mother of God, pray for us sinners, now and at the hour of our death. Amen.
0: Hail Mary, full of grace, the Lord is with thee. Blessed art thou among women, and blessed is the fruit of thy womb, Jesus.
1: Holy Mary, Mother of God, pray for us sinners, now and at the hour of our death. Amen.
0: Hail Mary, full of grace, the Lord is with thee. Blessed art thou among women, and blessed is the fruit of thy womb, Jesus.
1: Holy Mary, Mother of God, pray for us sinners, now and at the hour of our death. Amen.
0: Hail Mary, full of grace, the Lord is with thee. Blessed art thou among women, and blessed is the fruit of thy womb, Jesus.
1: Holy Mary, Mother of God, pray for us sinners, now and at the hour of our death. Amen.
0: Hail Mary, full of grace, the Lord is with thee. Blessed art thou among women, and blessed is the fruit of thy womb, Jesus.
1: Holy Mary, Mother of God, pray for us sinners, now and at the hour of our death. Amen.
0: Hail Mary, full of grace, the Lord is with thee. Blessed art thou among women, and blessed is the fruit of thy womb, Jesus.
1: Holy Mary, Mother of God, pray for us sinners, now and at the hour of our death. Amen.
0: Hail Mary, full of grace, the Lord is with thee. Blessed art thou among women, and blessed is the fruit of thy womb, Jesus.
1: Holy Mary, Mother of God, pray for us sinners, now and at the hour of our death. Amen.
0: Hail Mary, full of grace, the Lord is with thee. Blessed art thou among women, and blessed is the fruit of thy womb, Jesus.
1: Holy Mary, Mother of God, pray for us sinners, now and at the hour of our death. Amen.
0: Hail Mary, full of grace, the Lord is with thee. Blessed art thou among women, and blessed is the fruit of thy womb, Jesus.
1: Holy Mary, Mother of God, pray for us sinners, now and at the hour of our death. Amen.
0: Hail Mary, full of grace, the Lord is with thee. Blessed art thou among women, and blessed is the fruit of thy womb, Jesus.
1: Holy Mary, Mother of God, pray for us sinners, now and at the hour of our death. Amen.
0: Glory be to the Father, and to the Son, and to the Holy Spirit.
1: As it was in the beginning, is now, and ever shall be, world without end. Amen.
0: O my Jesus, forgive us our sins, save us from the fires of hell, and lead all souls to heaven, especially those most in need of your mercy. The fourth joyful mystery, the presentation of Jesus in the temple. When Mary and Joseph came to present Jesus to the Father in the temple, Simeon the prophet told her, "This child is destined for the falling and the rising of many in Israel." To Mary herself he said, "And a sword will pierce your own soul too." We pray for the courage to stand with Christ, no matter what it may cost us. Our Father, who art in heaven, hallowed be thy name. Thy kingdom come, thy will be done on earth as it is in heaven.
1: Give us this day our daily bread, and forgive us our trespasses, as we forgive those who trespass against us. And lead us not into temptation, but deliver us from evil.
0: Hail Mary, full of grace, the Lord is with thee. Blessed art thou among women, and blessed is the fruit of thy womb, Jesus.
1: Holy Mary, Mother of God, pray for us sinners, now and at the hour of our death. Amen.
0: Hail Mary, full of grace, the Lord is with thee. Blessed art thou among women, and blessed is the fruit of thy womb, Jesus.
1: Holy Mary, Mother of God, pray for us sinners, now and at the hour of our death. Amen.
0: Hail Mary, full of grace, the Lord is with thee. Blessed art thou among women, and blessed is the fruit of thy womb, Jesus.
1: Holy Mary, Mother of God, pray for us sinners, now and at the hour of our death. Amen.
0: Hail Mary, full of grace, the Lord is with thee. Blessed art thou among women, and blessed is the fruit of thy womb, Jesus.
1: Holy Mary, Mother of God, pray for us sinners, now and at the hour of our death. Amen.
0: Hail Mary, full of grace, the Lord is with thee. Blessed art thou among women, and blessed is the fruit of thy womb, Jesus.

0: among women, and blessed is the fruit of thy womb, Jesus.
1: Holy Mary, Mother of God, pray for us sinners, now and at the hour of our death. Amen.
0: Hail Mary, full of grace, the Lord is with thee. Blessed art thou among women, and blessed is the fruit of thy womb, Jesus.
1: Holy Mary.

0: Blessed art thou among women, and blessed is the fruit of thy womb, Jesus.
1: Holy Mary, Mother of God, pray for us sinners, now and at the hour of our death. Amen.
0: Hail Mary, full of grace, the Lord is with thee. Blessed art thou among women, and blessed is the fruit of thy womb, Jesus.
1: Holy Mary, Mother of God, pray for us sinners, now and at the hour of our death. Amen.
0: Glory be to the Father, and to the Son, and to the Holy Spirit.
1: As it was in the beginning, is now and ever shall be, world without end. Amen.
0: O my Jesus, forgive us our sins, save us from the fires of hell, and lead all souls to heaven, especially those most in need of your mercy. The fifth joyful mystery, the finding of Jesus in the temple. After the loss of Jesus, Mary and Joseph found him in the temple. Jesus' explanation, "Did you not know that I must be in my Father's house?" was one they found hard to understand. With faith like Mary's, let us ponder in our hearts the many events of our lives that we find difficult to understand. Our Father, who art in heaven, hallowed be thy name. Thy kingdom come, thy will be done on earth as it is in heaven.
1: Give us this day our daily bread, and forgive us our trespasses, as we forgive those who trespass against us. And lead us not into temptation, but deliver us from evil.
0: Hail Mary, full of grace, the Lord is with thee. Blessed art thou among women, and blessed is the fruit of thy womb, Jesus.
1: Holy Mary, Mother of God, pray for us sinners, now and at the hour of our death. Amen.
0: Hail Mary, full of grace, the Lord is with thee. Blessed art thou among women, and blessed is the fruit of thy womb, Jesus.
1: Holy Mary, Mother of God, pray for us sinners, now and at the hour of our death. Amen.
0: Hail Mary, full of grace, the Lord is with thee. Blessed art thou among women, and blessed is the fruit of thy womb, Jesus.
1: Holy Mary, Mother of God, pray for us sinners, now and at the hour of our death. Amen.
0: Hail Mary, full of grace, the Lord is with thee. Blessed art thou among women, and blessed is the fruit of thy womb, Jesus.
1: Holy Mary, Mother of God, pray for us sinners, now and at the hour of our death. Amen.
0: Hail Mary, full of grace, the Lord is with thee. Blessed art thou among women, and blessed is the fruit of thy womb, Jesus.
1: Holy Mary, Mother of God, pray for us sinners, now and at the hour of our death. Amen.
0: Hail Mary, full of grace, the Lord is with thee. Blessed art thou among women, and blessed is the fruit of thy womb, Jesus.
1: Holy Mary, Mother of God, pray for us sinners, now and at the hour of our death. Amen.
0: Hail Mary, full of grace, the Lord is with thee. Blessed art thou among women, and blessed is the fruit of thy womb, Jesus.
1: Holy Mary, Mother of God, pray for us sinners, now and at the hour of our death. Amen.
0: Hail Mary, full of grace, the Lord is with thee. Blessed art thou among women, and blessed is the fruit of thy womb, Jesus.
1: Holy Mary, Mother of God, pray for us sinners, now and at the hour of our death. Amen.
0: Hail Mary, full of grace, the Lord is with thee. Blessed art thou among women, and blessed is the fruit of thy womb, Jesus.
1: Holy Mary, Mother of God, pray for us sinners, now and at the hour of our death.
0: Hail Mary, full of grace, the Lord is with thee. Blessed art thou among women, and blessed is the fruit of thy womb, Jesus.
1: Holy Mary, Mother of God, pray for us sinners, now and at the hour of our death. Amen.
0: Glory be to the Father, and to the Son, and to the Holy Spirit.
1: As it was in the beginning, is now, and ever shall be, world without end. Amen.
0: O my Jesus, forgive us our sins, save us from the fires of hell, and lead all souls to heaven, especially those most in need of your mercy. Hail, Holy Queen, Mother of Mercy. Hail our life, our sweetness, and our hope. To thee do we cry, poor banished children of Eve. To thee do we send up our sighs, mourning and weeping in this valley of tears. Turn then, most gracious Advocate, thine eyes of mercy towards us. And after this our exile, show unto us the blessed fruit of thy womb, Jesus. O clement, O loving, O sweet Virgin Mary. Pray for us, O Holy Mother of God,
1: that we may be made worthy of the promises of Christ.
0: Let us pray. O God, whose only begotten Son, by his life, death, and resurrection, has purchased for us the rewards of eternal life, grant, we beseech thee, that meditating on these mysteries in the Most Holy Rosary of the Blessed Virgin Mary, we may imitate what they contain and obtain what they promise, through the same Christ our Lord.

0: The Chaplet of Divine Mercy.
1: In the name of the Father, and of the Son, and of the Holy Spirit. Amen.
2: You expired, Jesus, but the source of life gushed forth for souls, and the ocean of mercy opened up for the whole world. O fount of life, unfathomable divine mercy, envelop the whole world and empty yourself out upon us.
0: O blood and water, which gush forth from the heart of Jesus as a fountain of mercy for us, I trust in you. O blood and water, which gush forth from the heart of Jesus as a fountain of mercy for us, I trust in you. O blood and water, which gush forth from the heart of Jesus as a fountain of mercy for us, I trust in you.
2: Our Father, who art in heaven, hallowed be thy name. Thy kingdom come. Thy will be done on earth as it is in heaven.
0: Give us this day our daily bread, and forgive us our trespasses, as we forgive those who trespass against us. And lead us not into temptation, but deliver us from evil. Amen.
2: Hail Mary, full of grace, the Lord is with you. Blessed are you among women, and blessed is the fruit of your womb, Jesus.
0: Holy Mary, Mother of God, pray for us sinners now and at the hour of our death. Amen.
2: I believe in God, the Father Almighty, creator of heaven and earth, and in Jesus Christ, his only Son, our Lord, who was conceived by the Holy Spirit, born of the Virgin Mary, suffered under Pontius Pilate, was crucified, died, and was buried. He descended into hell. On the third day, he rose again from the dead. He ascended into heaven and is seated at the right hand of God, the Father Almighty. From there, he will come to judge the living and the dead.
0: I believe in the Holy Spirit, the Holy Catholic Church, the communion of saints, the forgiveness of sins, the resurrection of the body, and life everlasting. Amen.
2: Eternal Father, I offer you the body and blood, soul and divinity of your dearly beloved Son, our Lord Jesus Christ, in atonement for our sins and those of the whole world. For the sake of his sorrowful passion,
0: have mercy on us and on the whole world.
2: For the sake of his sorrowful passion,
0: have mercy on us and on the whole world.
2: For the sake of his sorrowful passion,
0: have mercy on us and on the whole world.
2: For the sake of his sorrowful passion,
0: have mercy on us and on the whole world.
2: For the sake of his sorrowful passion,
0: have mercy on us and on the whole world.
2: For the sake of his sorrowful passion,
0: have mercy on us and on the whole world.
2: For the sake of his sorrowful passion,
0: have mercy on us and on the whole world.
2: For the sake of his sorrowful passion,
0: have mercy on us and on the whole world.
2: For the sake of his sorrowful passion,
0: have mercy on us and on the whole world.
2: For the sake of his sorrowful passion,
0: have mercy on us and on the whole world.
2: Eternal Father, I offer you the body and blood, soul and divinity of your dearly beloved Son, our Lord Jesus Christ, in atonement for our sins and those of the whole world. For the sake of his sorrowful passion,
0: have mercy on us and on the whole world.
2: For the sake of his sorrowful passion,
0: have mercy on us and on the whole world.
2: For the sake of his sorrowful passion,
0: have mercy on us and on the whole world.
2: For the sake of his sorrowful passion,
0: have mercy on us and on the whole world.
2: For the sake of his sorrowful passion,
0: have mercy on us and on the whole world.
2: For the sake of his sorrowful passion,
0: have mercy on us and on the whole world.
2: For the sake of his sorrowful passion,
0: have mercy on us and on the whole world.
2: For the sake of his sorrowful passion,
0: have mercy on us and on the whole world.
2: For the sake of his sorrowful passion,
0: have mercy on us and on the whole world.
2: For the sake of his sorrowful passion,
0: have mercy on us and on the whole world.
2: Eternal Father, I offer you the body and blood, soul and divinity of your dearly beloved Son, our Lord Jesus Christ, in atonement for our sins and those of the whole world. For the sake of his sorrowful passion,
0: have mercy on us and on the whole world.
2: For the sake of his sorrowful passion,
0: have mercy on us and on the whole world.
2: For the sake of his sorrowful passion,
0: have mercy on us and on the whole world.
2: For the sake of his sorrowful passion,
0: have mercy on us and on the whole world.
2: For the sake of his sorrowful passion,
0: have mercy on us and on the whole world.
2: For the sake of his sorrowful passion,
0: have mercy on us and on the whole world.
2: For the sake of his sorrowful passion,
0: have mercy on us and on the whole world.
2: For the sake of his sorrowful passion,
0: have mercy on us and on the whole world.
2: For the sake of his sorrowful passion,
0: have mercy on us and on the whole world.
2: For the sake of his sorrowful passion,
0: have mercy on us and on the whole world.
2: Eternal Father, I offer you the body and blood, soul, and divinity of your dearly beloved Son, our Lord Jesus Christ, in atonement for our sins and those of the whole world. For the sake of his sorrowful passion,
0: have mercy on us and on the whole world.
2: For the sake of his sorrowful passion,
0: have mercy on us and on the whole world.
2: For the sake of his sorrowful passion,
0: have mercy on us and on the whole world.
2: For the sake of his sorrowful passion,
0: have mercy on us and on the whole world.
2: For the sake of his sorrowful passion,
0: have mercy on us and on the whole world.
2: For the sake of his sorrowful passion,
0: have mercy on us and on the whole world.
2: For the sake of his sorrowful passion,
0: have mercy on us and on the whole world.
2: For the sake of his sorrowful passion,
0: have mercy on us and on the whole world.
2: For the sake of his sorrowful passion,
0: have mercy on us and on the whole world.
2: For the sake of his sorrowful passion,
0: have mercy on us and on the whole world.
2: Eternal Father, I offer you the body and blood, soul and divinity of your dearly beloved Son, our Lord Jesus Christ, in atonement for our sins and those of the whole world. For the sake of his sorrowful passion,
0: have mercy on us and on the whole world.
2: For the sake of his sorrowful passion,
0: have mercy on us and on the whole world.
2: For the sake of his sorrowful passion,
0: have mercy on us and on the whole world.
2: For the sake of his sorrowful passion,
0: have mercy on us and on the whole world.
2: For the sake of his sorrowful passion,
0: have mercy on us and on the whole world.
2: For the sake of his sorrowful passion,
0: have mercy on us and on the whole world.
2: For the sake of his sorrowful passion,
0: have mercy on us and on the whole world.
2: For the sake of his sorrowful passion,
0: have mercy on us and on the whole world.
2: For the sake of his sorrowful passion,
0: have mercy on us and on the whole world.
2: For the sake of his sorrowful passion,
0: have mercy on us and on the whole world.
1: Holy God,
3: holy mighty one,
1: holy immortal one,
3: have mercy on us and on the whole world.
1: Holy God,
3: holy mighty one,
1: holy immortal one,
3: have mercy on us and on the whole world.
1: Holy God,
3: holy mighty one,
1: holy immortal one,
3: have mercy on us and on the whole world.
2: Eternal God, in whom mercy is endless and the treasury of compassion inexhaustible, look kindly upon us and increase your mercy in us, that in difficult moments we might not despair nor become despondent, but with great confidence submit ourselves to your holy will, which is love and mercy itself.
1: In the name of the Father, and of the Son, and of the Holy Spirit. Amen.
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8: 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Great to meet you. And, of course, people would have seen you on with Women of Grace with Jeanette Knowles. Of course, I'm with the one and only Father Mitch there. So we appreciate you taking the time, and we appreciate you coming by Bookmark to talk about this book. Now, how many books have you written?
9: This is my first one.
8: This is your first one. Now, in the beginning here, you talk about how you got involved with Cardinal Sarah, and What kind of book is it? Is it an interview book? Is it on his life? What is it?
9: Exactly. It is an interview book,
8: right. And...
9: He has written several interview books before, and so that was kind of one of the things that gave me a bit of the courage that he might be open to this idea when I approached him several years ago, is that he's done interview books before, and in a certain sense, it's a little less work.
10: So was this in person, or was this via email, or letters, or what?
9: It was both, yeah. Okay. A lot of it was in person, but for a lot of the kind of in-depth answers, especially with him citing documents and, you know, Ratzinger and all these things, those were easier to do with written responses. Mm-hmm. And so I integrated them into the, right. the current book to kind of make it seamless.
10: Yeah, yeah. Sometimes these off-the-cuff remarks for...
9: Well, that was the thing. That
10: I was hierarchical members of the church aren't always the most productive, right?
9: Well, even with our... I was reading the transcripts mm-hmm. of our conversations, and, you know, I would have an outline of where I would want to go, but also you want it to be free-form.
10: Yeah,
9: and
10: dynamic in responding, and right.
9: in reading the transcripts, you know, it was good content, but it was kind of all over the place in terms of if that was a book, you know, mm-hmm. it just right. wouldn't make sense in terms of that flow. But if you were watching it, it would.
10: Right.
9: So, but I wanted to make sure that the book was kind of more tightly organized with the themes.
10: Now, you say in the preface, in January 2023, I approached him in collaborating on the books. You say, we made an effort to avoid critiques and current debates over the use of particular liturgical books. Why?
9: I think, a couple reasons, but one primarily was that we wanted to speak to the timeless tradition of sacred music and the church's teaching on sacred music, which hasn't changed mm-hmm. despite the various publications of the Roman Missal, right? So the legislation on sacred music and the principles haven't changed from one liturgy to another. They remain constant, and so that's kind of what we wanted to highlight more. And
10: the continuity
9: that's supposed to be there. Of the sacred music, right. And then again, not that those other discussions about, you know, say the traditional Latin Mass mm-hmm. and reform and the reform and all those things, not that those are unimportant discussions.
10: But you want to get caught up in that discussion.
9: Exactly. That's not what this purpose is.
10: And people say,
9: about.
10: Well, you're just pushing Latin Mass stuff here, so I'm not going to read this. Or
9: right. And that's just completely not. We wanted to sidestep that whole thing so we could still make progress.
10: Like you said, the contents of this book are a compilation of written responses to interview questions I submitted, as well as in-person interviews I had with His Eminence in June of 2023 and January 2024. Who's Charlie Deist or Deist?
9: Deist.
10: Deist. Who's he?
9: He is a man in California who helped me with transcribing everything, and so he was very helpful in
10: so when the Cardinal Sarah wrote together. Back, what did he write back in English, or did he write back in...
9: Yeah.
10: Okay.
9: Well, he had an Italian text for some of the written responses, but we spoke in English, and so English was the primary text.
10: Now, the foreword's by Malcolm Cardinal Ranjith,
9: yes.
10: Archbishop of Colombo, Sri Lanka. Why was he chosen to do the foreword? Did Cardinal Sarah choose him, or who chose him?
9: Yeah, he did, and he worked with Cardinal Sarah in the Vatican and in the Congregation of Divine Worship, and so they knew each other well. I have never met Cardinal Ranjith yet, but I was very, very happy to kind of have his contribution to this book, and he's
10: what did you
9: a very knowledgeable
10: What did you think
9: scholar.
10: Of overall of his thoughts about the book?
9: I was just glad he appreciated it, you know, and he
10: right,
9: kind of
10: it seemed like he did. Right.
9: He goes kind of through the structure of the book and presents right. it kind of encapsulated.
10: Well, he starts off with the idea that since the Eucharistic liturgy is essentially an Actio Dei, which draws us into Christ through the Holy Spirit, its basic structure is not something within our power to change, nor can it be held hostage by the latest trends, and that's Pope Benedict the 16th. Mm-hmm. In his statement, but why is it a sense that people don't think that, or certain people in the church don't think that? It seems like it's something they can kind of play around with, or that it's always evolving.
9: Yeah, I mean, part of the nature of the liturgy is that it is the work of Christ. You know, we say the origin of the word. The Greek word of liturgy is the work of the people, mm-hmm. but as Cardinal Sarah speaks to in the first part of that book of what Christian liturgy is, mm-hmm. is it's not just the work of, say, the people of God in the church, it's the work of the Trinity, mm-hmm. the Opus Trinitatis. It's the work of the Son offering himself to the Father, and so when we are worshiping God in the Mass, that's only possible because Christ is worshiping the Father, and through his incarnation and through the institution of the sacraments, he invites us to participate in his work.
10: Right.
9: That, you know, as the priest says, you know, pray, my brethren, that your sacrifice and yours may be offered to the Lord.
10: Right, so, absolutely.
9: Exactly. So it's uniting our sacrifice.
10: Well, that's where you talk a lot, and he talks a lot about the difference between understanding what do we mean by active participation?
9: Yeah.
10: Right. Activity versus active participation. There is a difference, right? And you
9: there
10: talk
9: is.
10: About it in the book.
9: And, you know, in kind of also preferring in some ways the term actual participation, you know, active, especially in English, can have the connotation that we need to be moving.
10: It needs to be
9: physical, right? It needs to be busy.
10: Right.
9: And it's, you know, kind of generally more on the surface level, because you don't generally think of, say, listening as something active, right?
10: Contemplation being active.
9: Right, exactly. But understood properly, mm-hmm. yes, that's what participation can mean in the liturgy. It can mean all of the above. Mm-hmm. In Latin, it's actuo, so participatio. So it's actual participation of the whole person.
10: Mm-hmm.
9: And so it is...
10: And what do we mean by the whole person?
9: So body and soul, mind mm-hmm. and spirit, right?
10: Okay.
9: It's not just that... about, you know, standing, sitting,
10: physical
9: kneeling,
10: and
9: you know, singing. All of those
10: replies.
9: Things are good and important, right? They're not unimportant, but they're not the whole story, right? And so we are participating just as much when we're hearing the scriptures proclaimed, when we're, say, listening to the homily, also when the choir sings some of, say, the chants of the church, say, if they're singing the introit, and that's not a that particular chant is not usually a congregational song.
10: Mm-hmm.
9: And so it's not that the congregation's not participating, though. Just as they're participating by listening to the readings, they can mm-hmm. participate by listening to the choir mm-hmm. or cantors sing at certain points. And then at other parts of the Mass, they are also, the whole congregation is invited to sing as well, like mm-hmm. the Sanctus, Agnus Dei.
10: He writes in the beginning here, the constant praise of God in heaven is the key to understanding salvation history. It's part of God's action to render sacred all the creation, freed from sin and transformed from its fallen state, with the emergence of the new people of God and the new Jerusalem. He goes on to say in this that our task is to recognize the immensity of what is already happening in the presence of God, be respectful of what we have received faithfully, adhere to this Actio Dei of heavenly and sanctifying praise, and make our lives compatible with these mysteries.
9: Yeah.
10: Not let's adjust the Mass to make me feel better about what's going on, right?
9: Exactly. It's not about us. It's about Christ and his sacrifice. And even as Cardinal Sarah talks about enculturation in this book and in other places, he said it's not about some bringing our culture to have some cultural representation in the liturgy, because mm-hmm. that would make it about us, right? Enculturation in the Christian sense means imbuing the culture
10: right,
9: with Christ.
10: Right, you have a whole discussion about that, proper enculturation, what do we mean by that? And certainly,
9: right.
10: it's very interesting because of Cardinal Sarah's own situation
9: exactly,
10: with the French missionaries, and how was that handled?
9: Right.
10: And he makes that point of the separation between what they did in their village celebrations and what was allowed at the Mass.
9: Right, exactly.
10: Right?
9: Yeah, and there was kind of a clear demarcation of what is sacred and what is, you know, right. secular outside of the church.
10: Right,
9: you know.
10: Right. Now, he talks about the central theme of the book. The book consists of 14 chapters that deal with a series of pertinent questions on liturgy as a whole, its sublimity and importance for the life of the church, and the threats and challenges it faces with the passage of time. What are these threats, do you think?
9: I mean, one of the things with sacred music is the kind of constant threat of the need, rather, of education and formation. And if we don't communicate our tradition, whether that's sacred music, but any form of, you know, if we don't impart what's important to us about the faith, right, then the next generation will be deprived of that, right?
10: Mm-hmm.
9: You know, and that's like what John Paul II was just so beautifully teaching about the church's, you know, sexual ethics and sexual teaching theology of the body, and helped to communicate that to generations, right? And so that's just one example, but that's one of the things that kind of constantly needs to be reinforced, that especially in regards to sacred music has been neglected for generations, And
10: was that an oversight or an undersight?
9: Well, I think there's many, many different reasons. I mean, one of them is even just cultural and economic. Mm. You know, in the United States, I mean, there's kind of many books on this of, like, you know, why Catholics can't sing is one.
10: Right, right. I remember that book, right.
9: But, you know, and just that of Irish Catholicism being, you know, the backbone in many parts of American Catholicism, and right. that, you know, generally the Irish Catholicism was poorer and didn't have,
10: That's
9: you
10: true.
9: Know, the
10: right,
9: schools
10: right.
9: in the way that the establishment Anglican churches did and Episcopal churches in the U.S. So usually, say, in developing institutions that have permanence and established traditions, like, say, choral foundations mm-hmm. in the Anglican tradition in England, you know, it takes some right. degree of establishment and permanence in order to develop a full tradition, right?
10: Is it possible in some of those, you know, the Anglican tradition, let's say, that, you know, form over function in some of these things where they sing beautiful hymns, but I'm not sure how many people who are singing them actually believe them?
9: Yeah, no, that's a great observation of the reality today, and a lot of the Anglican Church, Episcopal Church, is, you know, they do have a great focus on aesthetic education
10: right,
9: and
10: right, right.
9: you know, a lot of education, a lot of these things, but it's not really kind of the beliefs are a little bit more, say,
10: right.
9: fluid all
10: right.
9: the time with what's
10: right.
9: acceptable
10: There's a proper
9: and what's
10: way of doing
9: not.
10: Things. It doesn't mean that
9: right.
10: What's driving behind that. Now he says, along with the subject of sacred music in general, this book considers the transformative value of Gregorian chant and congregational singing, the value of silence and contemplation, we mentioned, mm-hmm. especially in relation to the correct understanding of actual participation in contrast to active participation, which we mm-hmm. talked a little bit about, and the value of the Latin language, and the Second Vatican Council's insistence on Latin as the proper liturgical language, and he even says, which has been largely ignored,
9: yes,
10: and dealing instead with issues of enculturation, the importance of the role of priests and bishops for liturgical renewal, the importance of beauty. We hear that a lot. I know Father Dubé wrote a beautiful book about beauty. Why are these things so important? Why do we feel that they've been left on the side?
9: Well, if Catholicism is the fullness of truth, but also of goodness and beauty, if it reflects all the attributes of God, you know, it kind of needs to be constantly communicated in it's all its essence. And so, mm-hmm. you know, sometimes one aspect can be more emphasized than another, you know, and I talk with some friends and fellow, you know, Catholic artists and things and say, you know, talk about, you know, there has been a great kind of Catholic intellectual revival and great resources in the past decades of, say, Catholic apologetics mm-hmm. and, you know, there's wonderful things happening in certain spheres, but there's still a great need to kind of recover beauty in the Catholic, you know, imagination and mm-hmm. what that looks like. What does culture look like, and how do we understand that from a Catholic perspective?
10: Right.
9: And what does it look like to imbue the culture? Like, if the culture of our parishes is poor, how can we expect the culture outside of our parishes to be rich, right?
10: But then you look at St. Pat's or places like that. Now, those people who built that were poor, many of them. I mean, there might have been a couple of very wealthy donors, but
9: sure.
10: the vast majority of the people who were going there and those people who
9: yeah,
10: built
9: yeah,
10: those
9: yeah.
10: beautiful churches were poor people.
9: Right, and I just mean culturally impoverished.
10: Right,
9: you
10: right.
9: know that.
10: Oh, I see what you mean.
9: No,
10: right.
9: yeah, not in
10: people,
9: regards to money, but
10: okay,
9: if
10: people
9: if,
10: were stuck on if, TikTok
9: if,
10: or something.
9: Yeah, if our parishes and the liturgies are banal, right, and it's just kind of like, you know, we might as well have Mass in a you know, a warehouse, right?
10: There's not this sense of you're entering another world in a sense of
9: exactly.
10: sacred place.
9: That this is
10: that
9: not
10: where life is different than it is on the outside.
9: And that's not going to capture the hearts and minds of the faithful coming to worship God, right? It's all these things need to lend themselves to express our faith, to express mm-hmm. our praise, and that's what I mean when our parishes are, you know, real families mm-hmm. and real, you know, united in that the masses are beautiful, the families are strong, right? Then the culture surrounding the parishes mm-hmm. can be really strong. So I think that's how we begin to help shape the culture.
10: Now, one of the things I think this is Cardinal Sarah who said, it's not the Mass is not merely an endeavor by the people of God, rather it is the work of the Most Holy Trinity enacted for the people of God, the Church.
9: Yes.
10: Right. Because sometimes I think with the people of God, we can end up with the people of God versus, the Church being, something that's more focused on God. And the people of God kind of sounds like a democratic way of thinking.
9: Right.
10: The sense of the faithful, if we all decide something's true now,
9: right,
10: then it's okay.
9: Right. Yeah.
10: Versus the mystical body, so to speak.
9: Exactly. And it's if we make it about the people of God primarily, then it's also just making it about us, right? And it's removing this Christological focus. And it's not, again, that we are unimportant and that our role is unimportant, but it only has its value and importance because it's united with Christ's sacrifice.
10: Right, and it's not supposed to be, I didn't get anything out of it. The question is, what do you put into it?
9: Right. What do you offer Christ?
10: He says, there is a real danger in reducing the liturgy to a mere feel-good experience as if the Church were offering a spiritual palliative on Sunday mornings.
9: Yeah.
10: Right.
9: Yeah. And it's like, it kind of like all the, self-help articles of, life hacks of what are their top three things you get out of this, top three takeaways. And, that's not how we're supposed to approach Mass, because it's the same idea. Like, that's not how you approach a relationship with a person, mm-hmm.
10: Right.
9: What are your top three takeaways with your wife this morning,
10: That's right. Give me the top five things I learned by tomorrow, and exactly, just show me the boxes I need to check, right?
9: Exactly, it's a relationship. It's more human, more natural,
10: right.
9: And that's God's calling us all to relationship with Him.
10: Well, it's interesting too, because he basically talks about the materialistic and secularist orientation of life, especially in what he calls the formerly Christian North. He talks about secular society has seeped into the Church herself. When the transcendent divine nature of the liturgy is no longer understood or appreciated, it becomes easy to settle for mediocrity. And the Cardinal laments resistance and even opposition to efforts to promote liturgical beauty, even describing it as a sad situation and talking about the Western Hemisphere and the death of God.
9: Yeah.
10: I thought this was an interesting, Church has to make tangible expression of love, mercy, and the call to return to its great mission. But then, the Lord says, the harvest is plentiful, but the laborers are few. I never thought of it in relation to like where we are now.
9: Yeah.
10: That there's lots of people out there, I think, who are searching.
9: Who are searching,
10: and in some cases, we're not willing to stand up for the truth and realizing the truth will attract. Because it seems to be, we're seeing a lot of the, if you want to attract younger people today, you have to offer them something different. Different isn't guitars and pizza. They get that at home.
9: Yeah.
10: But sacred music.
9: When that's fine, just do that after Mass.
10: Right. We're Catholics. We don't live in a commune. We live in a society, and we're supposed to improve the society. And that's why we're supposed to get something out of Mass and go into the world,
9: mm-hmm.
10: not rush up on the altar.
9: Right.
10: And say, what's my job? Because I know one of the ones in here, there was a mention about the idea of somebody being annoyed because, somebody was like taking their job. A lay person was normally doing this, and you see that and you say, yeah, but that's not your job.
9: Right, that's not what participation is.
10: You're filling in, and you shouldn't feel like you as a Catholic are being diminished because there happens to be a priest or somebody or a deacon who has to do this. In the very beginning, you talk about, you ask him the question, you said, Your Eminence, when did your appreciation for sacred music first emerge? What did he say?
9: He grew up in the musical culture in his village in Africa, in Urus, and also the faith was imbued both with his parents, with
10: his
9: the
10: father
9: French
10: especially, right, he mentions,
9: yeah.
10: right, his father.
9: Yeah.
10: He got a lot of it from his father. At least that's what I gleaned from the
9: And seeing
10: book.
9: The priest in prayer, I mean, that's also that leading by example, and it's who we are when the eyes are not on us,
10: mm-hmm.
9: right? And, sometimes we, are seen when we don't think the eyes are on us, but like the priest in prayer on his own time, right, in the Church. And that's what really inspired Cardinal Sarah is the faith he saw in the missionaries
10: right.
9: Who were giving their lives.
10: French missionaries
9: in Guinea. giving their lives to communicate this faith. And okay, this is important, right? So,
10: well, you asked him, what were the principles or criteria that the church gives for music to be considered appropriate for liturgical celebrations? That's where you get into, well, you know, shouldn't it be, it used to be, it seemed to me that you had to be at least have scripture or something attached to the music, and then suddenly songs were just coming in that seemed to have no attachment or maybe a peripheral attachment.
9: Yeah, so there is kind of a distinction. There's church teaching on sacred music, and then there's church disciplines. And so the teaching of speaking specifically about sacred music, a big part of that is the writings of St. Pius X on his document
10: right,
9: on sacred
10: talk
9: music,
10: about him,
9: and
10: right,
9: he gives the principles
10: right.
9: of, you know,
10: those are
9: the
10: early 1900s, 1903, somewhere around
9: 1903,
10: there.
9: That's right.
10: Right. Okay.
9: Giving the three main principles
10: right.
9: of sacredness, you know, beauty and integrity of art and universality as the criteria for what constitutes sacred music. And then through that, that's kind of how we can decipher mm-hmm. of what music is appropriate, right. even in various styles.
10: You talk about the allure of popular music, and you said, for instance, in my home state of New Jersey, where music is widely appreciated, the music sung and performed in churches often mirrors Broadway or Disney tunes, albeit with religious lyrics.
9: Yeah. I mean, I think that's the common experience of,
10: right.
9: you know, a lot of suburban parishes in, mm-hmm. in the U.S., not just New Jersey, but New Jersey especially, I am so grateful that there is kind of a wide appreciation for music. I mean, a lot of the schools in New Jersey, a lot of, you know, people on Broadway mm-hmm. grew up in Jersey, right?
10: Yeah, sure,
9: and were on
10: sure,
9: shows,
10: of course,
9: and
10: right,
9: so
10: right.
9: there is a lot of love for music.
10: Well, again, it's great music.
9: Yeah.
10: You know, it's great music.
9: Yeah.
10: But the question is it appropriate in a sacred
9: yeah.
10: situation, right?
9: When I've fortunately, you know, experienced a lot of openness to, you know, in living in New Jersey to the music that I offer and bring and try to form in people. And, you know, it's, there's a lot of love for music, and it's not just, say, hating on the music I don't like, you know, or think is not appropriate for
10: Mass. Now, it's a discussion here about, is there a difference between pop music, which targets mass society, and folk music, which is a traditional expression of a cohesive community? What's the distinction there?
9: I think it could be said that pop music is more commercialized, you know, mm-hmm. and formulaic, usually consumer-focused for a specific product, and whereas folk music, as, you know, it generally just emerges more naturally, organically from, you know, learning an instrument and not kind of having this particular consumer focus.
10: Right.
9: Yeah.
10: And this place, I was thinking earlier discussion, it's not the faithful to have a right, that's what I was referring to sing that responsorial psalm
9: yeah.
10: that is then unjustly taken away from them when the choir sings it instead.
9: Yeah, and especially in the Novus Ordo Mass, there's lots of options
10: right.
9: for various parts of the Mass. And so sometimes when one option is chosen that's different than what some of the faithful are used mm-hmm. to, you know, they get upset.
10: Right.
9: And I think our attitude just needs to be one of humility. Like, the church allows different options, different forms, and, you know, it's okay that it's not going to be always what we're used to, mm-hmm. and we just need to be humble and open to that, rather than just saying, I don't like that, you know, I want to change back, you know.
10: Right, no, that's
9: it's
10: true.
9: It's not about you, you know.
10: What does he mean by the dictatorship of noise?
9: Oh, I love that phrase.
10: Right.
9: Because yeah, Cardinal Sarah wrote the book *The Power of Silence* mm-hmm. against the dictatorship of noise, and it's such a profound meditation on the noise of the modern world and how it kind of removes an aspect of our humanity that is kind of a prerequisite for having a relationship with God,
10: mm-hmm.
9: right? If we are not kind of able to find silence in ourselves, then we won't be able to hear the voice of God, because mm-hmm. that is the, you know, the still small voice of calm, and that voice of silence is God's voice. And so the dictatorship of noise, I think, is the constant inundation of distraction of, you know, especially cell phones and social media and kind of this constant TikTok, all these things, distraction to fragment our focus.

0: 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There's a lot in this book, so check it out. I'm Doug Keck. Check us out next time right here on Bookmark. We'll see you then.
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15: And I'm Betsy Fentress.
14: And joining us is Michael O'Neill, known as the Miracle Hunter. He is a celebrated Catholic author, radio host, and EWTN television personality. And Michael has dedicated his life to documenting the history, science, and theology behind Catholic miracles and Marian apparitions around the globe. Welcome to the show, Michael.
16: Thank you. It's great to be here.
14: So my first question is, what is a miracle hunter and how does one become one?
16: Well, it is actually a really good question because there is no university degree or even class or profession as a miracle hunter. So this is something that I had to foray the path myself to figure this one out. And so it comes from my own interest in miracles, but nobody can actually study to become one. So it's a lifelong interest in miracles given to me probably through my mother and my youth. And then it developed over time. And then I went to Stanford University and I wrote a paper on the Tomb of Our Lady of Guadalupe, and that kind of set me off towards that path of studying miracles. And so I think that it was actually the advice of Condoleezza Rice, who was at Stanford at the time, who said, you know, become an expert in something. That was her advice. And I thought, well, what do I want to become an expert in? And I had a mechanical engineering degree, nothing related to miracles at all, but I always had this great love and interest for miracles. So that kind of set me off to build the website miraclehunter.com and collect all the data that I could. And throughout the years, share that information with people and tell them about the great miracles of our church throughout history. So it's been something.

0: that's started small and gotten big, so I'm pretty excited about it.
1: You were once featured on the cover of the National Geographic about the Blessed Mother. What's the backstory on that? And did you feel that you could let your faith shine while you're talking to the secular publication? It's pretty profound.
0: Absolutely. That was one of the absolute highlights of my career as the Miracle Hunter. It was truly an honor to be invited to be a part of that project. And I remember when I first got, I get a lot of emails, you might imagine. I always like to joke that I have the strangest email inbox in America. A lot of very strange and interesting and important things that head my way. And I get a lot of invitations. And one of the invitations that trickled down to me was from National Geographic, or at least it purported to be. And I remember being as a young boy, my favorite magazine in the world was National Geographic, the science, history, nature. You know, I thought, you know, what would National Geographic be doing talking about the Virgin Mary? When it turned out that I spoke with that author, Maureen Orth, who actually is a faithful Catholic herself, she was tasked with this job of writing an article about the Virgin Mary and her impact on the world. In fact, the title of the article and the cover was "The Virgin Mary, the Most Powerful Woman in the World." And so it was truly amazing that they were willing to cover topics like Lourdes, Fatima, Guadalupe, and all the Marian apparitions throughout history. And the reason they contacted me is because I've got all the data. As a former engineer, I love data and I love how analyzing data. And so on my website, miraclehunter.com, I have all these occasions, 2,500 claims of Marian apparitions. Much fewer have been approved, of course. But so they came to me and they built this beautiful map for the website and for the article where we mapped out all the apparitions of the world as by categories, apparitions of saints, approved, condemned, ongoing, and all these sorts of things. So, but I remember it because Maureen Orth, when I did the first interview, I was going to just be one of the interview subjects at first. And she, you know, she said to me, she said, you know, if I could take you with me around the world as I write this article, I'd put you in my pocket and I'd take you with me. And I thought, I'd love to do that. And sure enough, I remember I was in a movie theater watching a movie and my phone buzzed and Maureen Orth called me and I ran out of the theater because I knew it was important. And I picked up the phone outside the movie theater and she said, okay, here's what I'm going to do. You can't come with me, but I want you to be my my eyes and ears. I want you to give me the information so that when I go to these places, what to look for, who to talk to, what to ask. And it was absolutely beautiful. We talked at some points on a daily basis, sometimes weekly basis. And then it kicked over to National Geographic and we did the map and it was back and forth for months and months and months. And I just wanted to make sure that it stayed as Catholic as possible because I figured it could turn into a hit piece against Catholicism in the end. But really it was beautiful. And it was the number one selling magazine for National Geographic in 9 years. That's how popular it was. So
2: wow.
0: So many people from around the world were so interested in this issue. And it became the subject of an exhibit in England, actually, one of the main museums of London. So it was a true blessing. And I have it hanging up on my wall, the map of the apparitions of Mary that we did for National Geographic.
3: Well, we definitely want to delve into some of the actual miracles. But my first question is kind of technical. Do dioceses reach out to you? I don't even know what you would call the proceedings for investigating sainthood, but do they reach out to you? Do you come to them with stories? Is it a little bit of both? How does that relationship play out?
0: So you're hitting on a very important point, which is, and we can talk about this more, of course, is that the Catholic Church has two very different investigative processes for investigating miracles. One relates to sainthood causes in which they actually do approve miracles, and they say they're through the intercession of a singular saint, and that proves that the person is in heaven with God, and that propels them along the path to sainthood. So definitely, the Vatican says these are true miracles. And then when it comes to the other types of miracles, Marian apparitions and otherwise, the Church as of 2024 has changed their almost 50-year-old norms and said that no longer will we declare anything supernatural, but we'll only say nihil obstat, meaning nothing stands in the way, that the faithful can embrace these devotions, these miracles, and believe in them. But the Church no longer declares anything supernatural. So there is no longer any further investigation, or maybe there's investigation, but no more statements related to Marian apparitions, but related to the miracles, the healing miracles of canonizations, that still is alive and well in the Church. And so when it comes to miracles, I, of course, on my Miracle Hunter radio show, I interview all the people who have received miracles that are used for canonizations. And I get so many emails, again, in that very interesting email inbox that I have, where people report to me that they have had a healing through a particular saint. And so I do pass those along to the causes when those things come up. And I do have relationships with any number of the causes, and I talk to them about their ongoing investigations into miracles. And so that program, They Might Be Saints, has been sort of the catalyst for that in the book that's related to that. So I definitely talk to them in a big way when it comes to potential miracles, because that's really the difference between someone going from venerable and someone being a saint. The very first step in the canonization process, where they establish the life of heroic virtue, that perhaps is the hardest part, but the finding of miracles leads to becoming blessed, and then the second miracle is becoming a saint. So it's very important. People always wanted to know at these canonization causes what miracles might be headed their way. So I definitely have a good relationship with these various causes.
1: Well, I think because of Carlo Acutis that the world has kind of gotten refocused on this whole process. And then, of course, here in the United States, when we're going to get to talk about Fulton Sheen in a minute, but I wanted to talk about somebody who has a relationship with EWTN, and her name is Servant of God Rhoda Wise. And recently, her cause has cleared a major Vatican hurdle. Can you tell us about that and her story?
0: Absolutely. And I did a program for EWTN called American Mystic, where we detailed the life of Rhoda Wise. And I traveled to Canton, Ohio, to film this, where we interviewed the director of the house, the Rhoda Wise home, various people who have had miracles there. And Rhoda Wise has passed away for some decades now, of course, but she was one of these people who had the most mystical phenomena surrounding her of anyone in American history, in my opinion. So we have things like her bearing the wounds of Christ in the stigmata, claiming visions of St. Therese and of Jesus, of healing of an injured foot and a giant tumor in her stomach, and that was said to be cancer. And so in various occasions where she prayed for people who would come to her home, there are these interesting photos, and you'll see these published in a new documentary I'm doing on the stigmata, where they show the people lining up, filling the streets around this very simple, humble home. People would come to see Rhoda Wise and her wounds and have them pray for her. And one of those people who came on a quiet day, not the day of the big crowds, was this girl named Rita Rizzo, who had a very serious stomach condition, and it was really debilitating. And she came with her mother to the home of Rhoda Wise, and she asked her to pray for her. And Rita Rizzo, she started a novena with Rhoda Wise. And that novena transpired over the course of 9 days, of course. And on the ninth day, her stomach ailment completely and thoroughly disappeared, and it never returned. And Rita Rizzo went on to have a very strong relationship with Rhoda Wise. She would visit her in her home. I think that they kept in touch over the years. And even when Rhoda Wise had sort of conversions of her own, I think this was important for Rita Rizzo to be a part of that. So the catch to the story, of course, is that Rita Rizzo famously went on to become Mother Angelica. She went on to become a nun and then the foundress of EWTN, which I personally, of course, and all the people around the world who enjoy and celebrate the world's largest television Catholic network, they celebrate this. So if it weren't for Rhoda Wise, there would be no EWTN. So it's quite a connection.
3: When you're investigating miracles or looking into them, you know, a lot of them involve medical ailments. What has been your experience interacting with doctors and, you know, hospitals? Are they cooperative? Are they like, what is this? This is weird. Are they inspired? Is it a mixed bag? What's that experience like?
0: Well, I think one of the very interesting things related to working with hospitals and doctors is HIPAA and some of the protections of some of these recipients of miracles. And it always takes the recipient of the miracle themselves to clear the way for the information to be released to the investigation. So I've invited various doctors on my radio show. Some have come on with the clearance of the recipient. Others have not, and it relates to privacy. But when it comes to doctors, they're in a kind of a tricky position, of course, because all doctors, like anybody in a profession who has pride in their work, doesn't want to say that, well, I didn't do anything for this patient. They want to, you know, assume, they want to present that they did the very best they could and were successful in trying to cure a person who came to them seeking help. So, but they basically have to be very humble and say, all the treatment that I provided, all the analysis that I did, yes, this was a serious ailment, but I could do nothing for it. The treatments failed, and it took a miracle, God's intervention, in order for this person to be healed. So I think it takes a little bit of humility on the part of the doctor and a little bit of faith as well to recognize that something bigger, something larger is at play here. But it is fun to talk to the doctors as well. And in the program, they might be saints. We try to interview the doctors as well who have had these experiences of they tried everything and it didn't work. And of course, it's very important to point out to people, there can be no medical treatment that relates to the cure in any of the miracles that are used for canonizations in Rome. Because, of course, Rome will say, congratulations on your healing, but they'll say, it was probably a good doctor who did it, or medicine did its trick, and you did the right things by seeing a doctor and being healed. And Rome would never say, don't see a doctor, only pray. It's mm-hmm. only those cases where the treatment does not work, where it's after the treatment or even before a big surgery that they consider those cases in Rome. So it has to be no natural explanation for the cure.
1: So going back to this document question from 1942 to 1945, as you said, Rhoda Wise bore the stigmata. And so what kind of historical documents or medical observations exist to verify or examine these wounds and their authenticity?
0: Absolutely. It's a very interesting question because I think these things are so important. And we, relatedly, when we talk about healing miracles used in canonizations, we only see them, almost 99.9% are medical cases because they have the documentation before and the documentation after. There are many miracles that happen in the world, but without the documentation, Rome will never touch it. So in the case of Rhoda Wise as well, there is documentation that exists of medical doctors who examined Rhoda Wise. And of course, stigmata is one of the most fascinating phenomena that we have in our Catholic Church. And I just finished a documentary that will be airing this fall on EWTN, where we look at St. Francis, Padre Pio, and Rhoda Wise in that same documentary and cover the history of stigmata. But it is a fascinating phenomena where many people throughout the years have kind of downplayed it and said, it is clearly a psychological phenomena. This is somebody who is not well. Perhaps this is something psychosomatic where the person envisions having wounds and they manifest themselves on the person's body in a physical way. But it's noteworthy that many studies have been done over the years on stigmata and the psychological potential source of stigmata, and there have been zero cases of non-superficial wounds produced on patients through hypnosis. So we know for a fact that it is not merely a mind over body situation, that clearly that it is something. We don't understand it. We don't understand why it is necessarily. We don't understand how it is. But we know that it's something more than a person having those thoughts and having them manifest on their body. But Rhoda Wise is one of these people as well who was studied, and there was no explanation for what was going on.
1: Would you say that the Lourdes is the gold standard for the volume of cases that go from, you know, this is a medical condition to we cannot explain why this condition has vanished?
0: Yes, you raise a very important point, which is that I think a lot of people, maybe it's through popular culture or movies, we might think of if somebody in your parish had stage four cancer and then they prayed and then they had a healing, they'd report it to their parish priest and he'd pick up his red phone and he'd call the local bishop and the local bishop would pick up his red phone and he'd call the Pope and the Pope would pick it up and he'd send out the miracle hunters, go investigate this. But it doesn't work like that at all. If it did, of course, I'd sign up to be part of that team. But it really works in such a way that there are only two places in the entire world where miracles are investigated: at the Vatican in the Dicastery for the Causes of Saints, these healing miracles that we talked about, and Lourdes in France, this International Medical Lourdes Medical Commission. And that happened in 1858, those apparitions to St. Bernadette Subaru, 18 visions to that 14-year-old girl that are famous, of course. If you go to Lourdes, it's kind of like going to a Catholic Disneyland, I think. It's absolutely amazing to be there. And they have this water, of course, and it's the most famous thing in Lourdes. If you go, you got to bring back water for your friends because so many people over the years have bathed in that water and reported miraculous healings. And they've reported as many as 8,000 cases to the medical bureau there. And I was able to go behind the scenes and interview the head of the Lourdes Medical Bureau there, which was truly one of the highlights of my Miracle Hunter life, to get to talk to the guy behind the scenes of the miracle investigating place in the world. But that is the place where they do it. And they found 72 cases out of those 7,000 where they can say there is no medical treatment relates to the cure. It's that same Lambertini criteria that I mentioned. It must be a serious condition, not liable to go on its own. It must be instantaneous, complete, and lasting. And there can be no medical treatment that relates to the cure. And so it's that same criteria in sainthood causes. But 72 times they found this, but it's 8,000 times throughout history they have these remarkable cures that that they have little explanation for.
3: Well, there was some incredibly exciting news this month about the Norwegian author Sigurd Undset. The announcement that Bishop Frederik Hansen of Oslo said that their diocese intends to formally open her cause. And I'm sure anybody who's read her book can understand in an intuitive way why. I mean, her writing is so beautiful. And Kristin Lovren's Daughter, her most famous novel, is itself almost the story of sanctification of its heroine. And then just also the lyrical beauty of her writing. But what does that mean? Does that mean that the bishop or the diocese was starting to get a lot of reports of miracles like what you're talking about, or that they had other criteria? How does one get from that step? I mean, certainly I think Catholics understand, or it's pretty easy to understand the process from going from, having your cause put forward to becoming a saint. But what about that step from just great Catholic author to causes being opened?
0: Absolutely. I think that this is a big deal in Norway, of course, because it's been a long time since we've seen a canonized saint from Norway. Saint Magnus Erlendsson, I think he died in 1115, or Saint Olaf Haraldsson was another one who was canonized in 1164. So it's been a very long time since we've seen a Norwegian saint. So it's truly a remarkable thing. But how does it get started is your question. And I think that fame of sanctity, fama sanctitatis in Latin, is what really impels a cause to get started. So when it is believed by the faithful, usually over the course of years, decades, centuries, that someone truly lived a holy life, and that there are miracles and intercessions related to them, that's what kind of starts a cause. And of course, there are all kinds of details that have to happen mechanically. There needs to be a promoter and a postulator and all these various pieces and some funding behind the cause to open it up. But the very first stage is what we just saw there in Norway, where the local bishop made this decree that she is they're opening the cause and she'll be a servant of God. And so, but it is the life of heroic virtue that's recognized in sort of a way that's the faithful can see throughout the centuries or the years, or it's miracles through their intercession that sparks the interest. And then it goes to the local bishop, and the local bishop is the one to kind of rubber stamp it and say, we're going forward and we're going to investigate in the diocesan phase. Of course, it's a very long process. Now it's decades usually, maybe years. In past years, it's been centuries. But it goes from the local bishop who will start this as a servant of God, the local bishop's conference. The bishop's conference of the country will rubber stamp it. Then it will move forward, and then they'll try to establish that the person lived a life of heroic virtue. In the case of a very modern saint, you'll see them doing interviews with family members, with friends, with co-workers. In the case of a historic cause like this one, they'll be examining her writings. And of course, she's well known for her writings, so that will be a big part of it, to look at how she lived through the reports and through her own writings. And then, of course, once they declare her as venerable in Rome, establishing her life of heroic virtue with a decree from the Dicastery for the Causes of Saints, then they will go forward formally looking for miracles. They'll always collect the miracle stories, but only until someone's venerable, then did the miracles come in play. With one miracle that's been established through a positio formulated and sent to Rome and approved, they become blessed. With a second miracle, they will become saint. So we don't expect to see this happen overnight, but over the course of years and decades, we'll probably see the first Norwegian saint in a very long time.
1: So is it the case that when people start to hear this servant of God, they think, oh, here's a new potential person that I can pray to?
0: Yes.
1: For intercession?
0: Yes. So normally what happens is when the label servant of God is placed on someone, the honorary title, it doesn't mean anything other than the cause is underway. And so that they'll typically create prayer cards and build websites and just get the word out that this person is on the path to sainthood. And they'll publish a prayer where people can invoke that potential saint, and people will pray for their beatification. So it's the fear that it's sort of the out of the gate. They're on their way, on the path. So servant of God, venerable, blessed, and saint, four parts. But that is the very first step where people can start praying for the intercession of that saint. And it can be anywhere, anyone around the world. Somebody who loved her writings from the United States could be the one whose miracle led to her beatification or canonization. As in the case of St. Faustina, there were two miracles from the United States that led to her canonization and beatification.
3: And so can one experience a miracle before their cause has been put forward, and then that is the impetus for their cause being investigated?
0: So one of the very interesting things is that sort of historical or older miracles can be used actually both as the impetus and for one of the canonization miracles. One of the very rare saints in the United States, Blessed Miriam Teresa Demjanovic from New Jersey. Her miracle was actually uncovered in a file that the cause found of a that was reported many, many years ago, decades ago, and they found that the person was still alive who was cured of macular degeneration as a boy, and they were able to trace all the medical records and reconfirm that this was a complete and lasting cure, and that was the miracle that was used for the first and only so far miracle for Blessed Miriam Teresa Demjanovic. So a second miracle will make her a saint. So it is possible to use a very old miracle and have that be a big part of the canonization cause.
1: Well, in September, we have this wonderful beatification of the Venerable Fulton J. Sheen. Have you followed his cases and his miracles carefully?
0: Yes, I think this has been of great interest of mine. I live in Illinois, so we've got an Illinois saint underway here, Fulton Sheen. And, of course, he's a great media bishop. His radio show and then his television show won an Emmy Award. I mean, can you imagine that, a religious show winning an Emmy Award in today's world? So absolutely amazing what he was able to do, and a truly brilliant and holy bishop. So I've been very much tuned into this, and I was aware, of course, of the miracle that had been approved by Rome related to the 61 minutes without breath of a young boy born or at birth was born stillborn. And they took him to the hospital and they revived him miraculously, you might say. That's the longest time going without breathing of anyone on record. And of course, when the parents were celebrating, and prior to that, of course, they were praying to Fulton Sheen that he might live and recover. But the doctors pulled the parents aside and said, "Don't celebrate too much. This child, if he survives the night, will have severe mental difficulties and will suffer the rest of his life, and it will be a short life." And so they still prayed to Fulton Sheen, and sure enough, the boy lived. He recovered, and now he's maybe 18 years old or so, and James Fulton Engstrom is his name. And I've met his mother, Bonnie Engstrom, and interviewed her several times on my radio show over the years. And it's so beautiful that finally, Fulton Sheen was the only person in the entire world to have a miracle who wasn't a blessed. But of course, they had those various hoops to jump through with his relics and then moving the beatification date and all these things. And finally, we're seeing him to be recognized in September as a blessed with that miracle that had been recognized long ago. But the official miracle report lists it as a resurrection rather than just a miracle of a healing, which is completely unheard of, that they would say that the boy had died and came back to life. So it's truly one of the all-time great modern miracles that we have.
1: Do you have a favorite saint?
0: I should say I have two favorite saints. Padre Pio has long time been my favorite miracle worker, but I love Carlo Acutis, and I consider him to be the patron saint of my website and all my work. And he had a great fascination in Eucharistic miracles and Marian apparitions like I do. And I was able to interview his mother on my radio show. After the recording, she said, "Michael, I have to tell you something, that while Carlo was alive, your website, miraclehunter.com, was his favorite website."
3: What? Oh, my gosh. I have chills.
0: I have chills. I I'm not a crying guy, but I cried when I heard that. It's like I have a connection in heaven, you know, so it's truly amazing.
3: Well, I think we could talk to you for hours, and I'm sure our listeners would love to hear the many, many incredible stories that you've encountered in your work, but unfortunately, we're out of time. 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
3: Amazing. Well, thank you so much, Michael, for joining us today.
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4: 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Plus, Pope Leo issues a message of encouragement and love to grandparents and the elderly.
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3: Conversations with Consequences on EWTN Radio. I'm your host, Ashley McGuire, and in today's swipe-heavy culture, dating can be tough. And for Catholics trying to balance shared faith and real-world chemistry, it can feel even more overwhelming. So to unpack the current dating world, we now turn to Catholic matchmaker Madigan, the founder of Commitmentism, to talk about navigating modern romance, overcoming dating fatigue, and finding a spouse with purpose. Welcome to the show, Madigan.
6: Hi, Ashley. It's such a pleasure to be here. Thank you for having me.
3: So on your website, the first sentence you read is this: Catholic matchmaking that treats marriage like a vocation, not a hobby. What does that mean?
6: Yeah, so I think with all of the online dating that we've had recently, everyone is kind of half invested. And so one of the things that we focus on at Commitmentism is this idea that if we take it very seriously, right, we look at the profile, we look at the whole person rather than just viewing every single person as maybe a build a spouse, right? It's how do we look at humanity and who's in front of you and be able to date better. So we take it more seriously, we get more information, and hopefully we see better love as a result of it.
3: So when I think of matchmaking, I think of Fiddler on the Roof. I think of, like, you know, 150 years ago, even the word sounds outdated, and yet there's clearly a need. So, you know, how do you overcome this idea that, like, matchmaking is this old-fashioned thing that was from yesteryears of our grandparents' generation?
6: Yeah, one of my favorite questions. I think we as Catholics value tradition, right? And so Fiddler on the Roof or, matchmaker, make me a match came from this idea that you would have Ashley would be single and Johnny would be single and you would want to set them up together. Someone always made a joke that it was kind of basically you getting, I'm forgetting the name of it, like an audit of your land or whatever it is. And so that was kind of what it was at one point. But really, if we go back to like our Catholic tradition, it's the most natural thing is to set up two single people. The single ladies are doing it. And any person who's kind of invested in building the culture focuses on, hey, Ashley's single and Johnny's single, so they must work out well together. And so, yeah, it really does go back for quite some time. But we're alive and well. I ended up going to the Matchmakers Conference these past couple of years, and there's over 100 matchmakers across countries, across cities, different niches. And so it's just fascinating to learn that the industry is actually really alive and well.
3: That is amazing. There's a matchmakers conference. Wow. So what are some of like the best practices that you've gleaned from that conference and other matchmakers that you've met?
6: Oh my goodness. This past one, I learned, we always love this idea that like chemistry or a spark, which is always so fascinating. So they actually debunked a lot of that, where a spark too early actually has the potential to be you finding something that's familiar. So if dating hasn't worked for you in the past, and maybe you find this familiar spark, it might actually mean you are going back into a bad situation or something that didn't work in the past. So 2 to 4 dates is actually where you can kind of find that chemistry or that spark. So that was something that was demystified, debunked. And I think the matchmaking industry as a whole reminds you that if you are not open, you're not going to have success in dating. And so as we hop on these apps and Ashley goes, you know, I want him to be 6 foot, make 6 figures, go to mass every single day, at least twice, you know, all of these things. You then go, hey, Ashley, like, you may be best with someone who has these strong leadership qualities to balance out your soft feminine side. And kind of that openness and that understanding is something that we're regularly forgetting. So I think us as matchmakers are always fighting for how do we remain more open, and in that openness really get us an opportunity to, yeah, just date in a new, beautiful way where there's more likelihood of success.
3: So, yeah, the dating scene is so scroll heavy. It just, my impression, I personally have not been on the dating scene. In fact, I did my dating really before the advent of online dating. That being said, I actually know some wonderful matches that were made from online dating. But for the people that I know who do online dating, it does seem just like an endless scroll. So what do you see as some of the biggest obstacles Catholic singles are facing today when they're trying to find a spouse?
6: I think that we are over-discerning too early. And so I think a lot of us are taking this idea of, I want them to be A, B, C, D, E, F, G. You can finish the entire alphabet. Instead of just looking and saying, who is directly in front of me, right? I came from Franciscan, where discernment was always a joke. You'd kind of have to discern chocolate or vanilla ice cream. It's like right now we're not discerning strawberry. We're just looking at chocolate or vanilla. And so I think in dating, we have this idea that we need to have pre-discerned every single thing up front, instead of going, hey, right now in front of me is Ashley. What do I like about Ashley? What do I not like about Ashley? Nothing is the answer. But right, what do I directly like about you? And then I can look at you as a human and say, you are one of the options that's in front of me. So I want to just love and be more open to you. So I think we pre-discern too early, instead of actually getting to know the person in front of us and doing an active discernment throughout our relationships.
3: That's really interesting, because I do think as Catholics, we have a tendency to want to project our spirituality on somebody else. And so for one person, that may mean going to mass every day. For another person, that may mean going to mass, you know, on Sundays. How do you help Catholics navigate that desire, or overcome the desire to kind of project their spiritual practice on another? Because I will say, I remember going through marriage counseling, and I was grateful that the priest kind of walked us through that, that like each person's spirituality is unique, and there's no, you know, one person's is better than another.
6: Yeah, I think it's extremely important for us to realize that he made us all unique individuals. And I think we're also forgetting about the true differences between men and women. Mm. So husband, for example, I asked him at one point, do you have a relationship with Jesus? And he goes, that is a female question. Like, that men don't answer questions in that way, right? And he's like, yes, I do, like, love Jesus. I love the truth of the church. I love Catholicism. But if you're going to ask me, you know, do I just kind of talk to Jesus like he's my best friend? That's a very female-oriented thing. And so I think when we're getting into dating, right, you talk about projecting onto another person, we have to remember that men, as a general rule, are typically more intellectual. So they may understand truth and catechism and all of the church teaching. And that is what kind of leads them into the beauty of our faith. Whereas from a female perspective, I don't know about you, I'm like, if I'm sad, I want to feel happy. Like, we just are more emotionally led. And so reminding ourselves that what may work for me, which is, you know, adoration and daily mass because of my schedule, may not work for my husband, who would rather just spend quiet time throughout the day, when me as a woman, I want to be filled with all of my time and energy. And so kind of remembering the beauty of that, I think, is really important, that we can We can love our spouse or the person who's in front of us in the way that they love Jesus, which may not be how we originally expected.
3: So tell me a little bit more about the actual technicality of how you work, because it's different, my understanding is, than a traditional dating service where you create a profile, you have your picture on there, you have your stats. So how, tell me about the science of how you do this.
6: Yeah, so we start with a questionnaire that's a little bit more than, do you prefer tacos or margaritas? it goes down to, I think there's 50 questions in there, all the way from who you are and then what you're looking for. We talk about the faith. We talk about how regularly are you attending Mass? Did you come back to the faith via reversion or conversion? Maybe you are Catholic your whole life. We really go more in depth from our profile perspective. So instead of me looking at Ashley's profile and going, okay, this girl loves tacos and she goes to the gym and she really loves walking outside, I can go, here's her family structure and here is what she's actually looking for. And then the beauty of that is that Ashley goes, this is a confidential profile. So Ashley tells me what she really wants. And so I can go ahead and read, oh, Ashley is very serious about her family. And that is like one of her top priorities. And if she is not close to her family, it's not going to work out for her. So I know when I'm looking at Ashley as a human, I have the ability to kind of read her profile and really see her as a human. We then have a new process where after you fill out your profile, you can then send us in a video, which gives me just a quick glimpse into who you are. That's because, praise God, we've been having a lot of applications, and so I'm not able to meet with every single person. But getting to know your personality rather than just a stagnant photo, like who is Ashley at her core? How does she smile? How does she laugh? And then if we have a match for you, you guys have a phone call. And then 2 hours after that phone call starts, you get to see a photo. So we do believe physical attraction is important. That's very true. We're body, mind, and soul. We know that as humans. But we are not leading with this idea that physical attraction is the only thing. We're leading with, can you have a conversation with someone? Which in our dating culture, which is very broken and we're too texting heavy, having the opportunity to just get to talk to someone first helps add to that attraction.
3: So we had on a guest, I don't know, maybe a few months ago, somebody who's DC based, and he is really doing a great service like you are, different though, in that he's the founder of DC Social Collective. And basically it's actually not explicitly Catholic, although it tends to attract a lot of Catholics, but they just put on really nice curated events, themed events, just opportunities for people to gather and be together. Can you talk a little bit about, you know, as somebody who has a window into so many people's lives, just the crisis of isolation that people are experiencing and how that is contributing to a decline in dating and consequently marriage?
6: 100%. You couldn't have said it best. The reality is that, you know, our parents growing up, the only way that they dated is by going out and looking at, you know, who was at the bar that they were at or bowling or whatever the situation was. And so we actually have seen that need. And to address that, we've created Catholic dating events. My goal next year, Ashley, is to have 50 events in 50 states. Wow. Is absolutely crazy. And then do a couple of national events as well. So we, similar to, DCC Social, I want to say that correctly. We actually have seen the need and we know that people want to go back to in-person dating. Our beauty or our thought with that is that the other piece is that if we go back to in-person dating, we almost have to re-educate as to how to meet and talk in person, which is an entirely different thing. I met with a gentleman who said he didn't know he was supposed to ask people out in person. He didn't learn that. And he didn't think that women wanted it because he was so often only asking people out via text message. And that's what he was hearing about. And so we almost have to go back and re-educate on how to date in person, because you have it correct. We are not called to be alone. We're called to be in community. So we also want to help educate how do we live better in community next year, so that we can continue to date within our communities and hopefully get off of the apps as quickly as possible.
3: You know, and even just talking about this, it strikes me that, you know, a lot of dating sometimes back, you know, 20 years ago when I was doing this, started in a group setting, Like, you might be in a group setting and you end up just sitting at the end of the table and it's almost like a date. You're just, you spend the whole time talking to that person, but it's more comfortable because you're in a group setting. So if it's awkward, there's an exit scene or an exit door. But anyways, you're absolutely right that people also need to learn some of the basics of just, you know, communicating, how to carry a conversation. And you've actually referred to something that you call it the dating muscle. Talk about that and how dating is a skill actually that needs to be honed.
6: Yeah, I think that we just picture this idea that we have over romanticized this idea that we're just going to meet our husband and fall in love. And I love Disney movies for their fun, but we know that that's not realistic. And so I know that even in this conversation with Ashley, right, I have to be curious about Ashley, which means that if I'm used to going into conversations and only wanting to talk about myself, you actually have to practice, right? Communication, which is a piece of it. In dating, you have to make sure that when you're showing up on dates, you understand, right, men should be paying. You understand that it's kind to hold doors open. Women, you need to be saying thank you enough, right? I think that we forget all of these little nuances that exist within dating that we're not talking about or teaching. And so, you know, I can go on a first date, and I have been on some crazy first dates, but I can go on a first date and flop. And that doesn't mean that I'm a bad person or they're a bad person. It meant that I just didn't present myself in the ways that I wanted to, or they didn't. And so how do we, A, give grace in that, right? How does, if Madigan goes on a bad first date, how do I then have another chance to kind of see Madigan as Madigan? And then B, if I don't know how to date, if I don't know how to go into a group setting, and Ashley, for you, like you mentioned, you're in a group setting, how does Ashley stand out? How is she looking at boys? How is she, you know, all of these things, obviously not because you're married, but how are we making sure that you know how to do kind of this old school flirting that, again, it seems trivial because I was kind of raised in the generation that knew it and then is starting to lose it. But we have to reteach some of these things. So yeah, it is a muscle. Just as much as you would work out, you have to practice dating and get to know people so that you're even good in a relationship. I think some people think, I don't know, you're married, so you can probably speak to this, but I think if you just had one good first date, you got to talk to him for the rest of your life. So there's communication styles and all of these things that you have to learn throughout time, if I'm not mistaken.
3: That's very true. So tell me a little bit about the story of Commitmentism and your matchmaking business. How did you realize this was something you were called to do? And then how did you get this off the ground?
6: Yeah. Put simply, I mean, the Lord, he doesn't call the equipped, he equips the called. And so I basically moved down to Texas in 2019 from Franciscan University. And in the midst of the move, I was always going to the young adult groups because I was trying to build community. So for me, if you were not a friend or Jesus, I was not there to talk to boys. And I was constantly getting hit on. And I was like, what is this young adult group? Like, I don't like this setting. And then I would be traveling for work. So I would download the apps. And then as soon as I landed, I would delete them. I was so embarrassed because this was circa 2019 before dating apps became more popular. And so we did that. And then I finally hopped on Catholic Match and just realized that I had to pay to talk to someone. And that was my final straw. I was like, I'm out. I'm good on all of these options. So Labor Day 2019, I went on a retreat and the Lord was like, make better. And I was like, oh, obviously, Lord, why didn't I think of that? And so I thought about speed dating. I am a very competitive personality. So I realized you do not want to speed date against me. And I thought about my poor introvert friends who would be struggling. And then really kind of did some market research, decided I was going to do like in-person dating events, in-person like dating meals, if you will. And I launched that 2 weeks before the country shut down. Okay, Jesus, that's super nice.
3: Wow.
6: So I did that for about 2.5 years. In that time, I got into an emotionally abusive engagement and actually had to call off an engagement. And so the Lord kind of used my story to understand unhealthy relationships. And so I went inactive for about 2.5, 2 years and then watched a show called Love is Blind. And I was like, I think that there's something to this, like meeting and talking about your values kind of first. And so I relaunched back September of 2023. So I'm about to hit 3 years with a brand called Commitmentism. And the ism stands for ISM, which is in Catholicism, Baptism, Catechism. I looked up that ism and it means to do something differently. So commitmentism was founded on the idea that we wanted to date differently. And if we could do that, what does that mean for us as a culture as a whole? So yeah, I've been doing it for about 3 years. And it's just been an incredible gift. There are days that are harder than others because I am so invested in every single match that I'm like, Ashley, why don't you love Johnny? Like, he's perfect for you. But I've had to learn that, you know, good people, I can introduce good people to good people, and then truly have to leave the rest up to the Lord.
3: And so is your service nationwide? Like, can anybody, okay, wow. Well, I would love to talk about this for another hour. It's such an important thing. And, you know, who doesn't know somebody, if not many people, who are wonderful gems, who are just waiting to be discovered. And so what a beautiful service that you're doing. And where can our listeners, whether it's just out of sheer interest or they're personally motivated or know someone, where can they find your website, your work, so that they can pass it along or plug into it themselves?
6: Yeah, I appreciate you asking. And I always say every single Catholic knows a single Catholic. So yeah, you have it correct. Commitmentism, so commitmentism.com and catholicdatingevents.com are where you can kind of see the different events that we have and then work with me as a matchmaker. So very excited.
3: Well, matchmaker Madigan, thank you so much for joining us today. And we'll certainly be praying for the success of the wonderful work that you're doing. So thank you so much.
6: For everyone at EWTN as well. Very, very grateful to be here. We'll talk soon, friends.
3: Thanks.
7: Welcome to Conversations with Consequences on EWTN Radio. I'm your host, Ashley McGuire, and delighted to be joined by our TCA chaplain, Monsignor Roger Landry. And today we're going to talk about a topic that can be painful, can fill your heart with affection, the topic of grandparents. But there's no better model for grandparents than the grandparents of our Lord, and their feast is coming up. So Monsignor, tell us about these two wonderful saints.
8: So back in 2021, Pope Francis established on the Sunday closest to July 26th, which is the liturgical feast of Saints Joachim and Anne, the parents of the Blessed Virgin Mary, and because she's Mother of God, therefore the grandparents of God, what a title that is, the World Day of Grandparents and the Elderly. Pope Francis recognized that a lot of the times we neglect our elders to their detriment and ours, that they've got so much wisdom and life and history and love to be able to pass on, but a lot of the times we separate ourselves from that extraordinary font. And so he was always particularly encouraging young people to draw close to their grandparents, to draw close to the elderly in general, so that what they have accumulated over the course of time, grace upon grace over the course of years, would be a common good, something that would be able to help them too. This year, it's the first time that the Sunday closest to July 26th actually falls on July 26th. So it's an opportunity for us to focus first and foremost on the grandparents of God, Saints Joachim and Anne. We know a little bit about them from the pseudo-gospels, describing that they, like many couples today, experienced the deep cross of infertility for a while, that they weren't able to conceive children, and that they were praying double lamentations, that they were weeping over and over again. But finally, their prayers were answered. And how were they answered? They conceived the greatest woman of all time, the Blessed Virgin Mary, and she was able to conceive immaculately thereafter. She was conceived immaculately, but she was able to conceive in a miraculous way later, the eternal Son of God the Father. And so what an extraordinary response to their yearning for a child, their yearning as faithful Jews for the Messiah. They were obviously in the great line of the Davidic kings. And so we begin with the grandparents of God, and they're a feature for us of all our grandparents. This is a day in which, if our grandparents are still alive, it's good to draw close to them, at least to call them on the phone if we're at a physical distance. And if they've already been called home to God, like all four of my grandparents have, to pray for them with great affection. We wouldn't be here if it weren't for them, literally. But at a deep level, most of us have received the faith through a similar generation. from grandparents to parents to us. And so we lift them up to God. Tell me a little bit about your grandparents, Ashley. What are your great stories?
3: Well, I was very shaped by my mother's mother, who is still actually alive. She's in her 90s. She doesn't miss a trick. She is a rabid consumer of news, books, and some of my most strong memories growing up were sitting at the dining room table with her, going through newspaper articles with me. I think she actually really cultivated my interest in current affairs and my sense that it's important for everyone, including women and mothers, to still be educated and keep their minds sharp. But what about yours? Many people talk about that that's the fruits of the prayers of grandparents where you see vocations and spiritual growth. So you must have had wonderful praying grandparents to have produced such a wonderful priest.
8: Well, three of my grandparents died before I was 11 months old. Wow. And so I didn't know them personally, but I knew of them vicariously through what my parents would tell me. My mom's mother was a very faithful woman who passed on the faith to my mom in such a contagious way that she couldn't help but share that with us. My mom learned how to pray from her own mom. Her dad, my mom always looked up to. He was a great musician. He played with Benny Goodman in the age of the big bands. I inherited his instruments. I inherited his love for music. I like to think that I inherited through my mother a little bit of his faith. My dad's dad was the only grandparent I knew, but I only saw him because he lived in Florida. My grandmother had died before I got to know her, and he remarried and he moved to Florida. So I only saw him a handful of times in my life, but he taught me how to fight because he was a Golden Gloves champion. And when you grew up a small kid, knowing how to use your fists so that you could be confident in every situation was a great gift. He used to buy my twin brother Scott and me boxing gloves twice a year and show us how to use them. So I'm always very grateful. He likewise used to do magic tricks and fascinated me. But to know that my dad had a strong dad helped me to appreciate my dad more. And my paternal grandmother, I never knew, but I got to know her through my father as well as through some of his brothers and sisters, my aunts and uncle, that she was likewise a woman of faith. She suffered in over the course of her life, but she always responded as a good Catholic woman did. And so I grew up in two large French-Canadian families, and the French-Canadians take genealogy very seriously in the rest of it. And so I knew I wasn't just all of a sudden dropped into the world, but that I came as the fruit of a tree with very strong roots. And that always was a great gift. And I give God thanks for my grandparents as we approach the World Day of Grandparents and the Elderly this Sunday.
3: Well, we just have about 45 seconds left, but I wonder if you would just lead us in a short prayer for grandparents, for all of
8: that's
3: us.
8: That's a wonderful idea. Let's pray for grandparents living and living in the Lord. Heavenly Father, from whom all parenthood in heaven and on earth derives its origin. We thank you for the gift of our parents, grandparents, great-grandparents, all the way back to Adam and Eve. Thank you for giving us life through them. Thank you for giving them life. We pray that they will all be able to receive life to the full. And in a special way, we pray for our deceased grandparents with the prayers the church lifts up to you. Eternal rest grant unto them, O Lord, and let perpetual light shine upon them. May their souls and the souls of all the faithful departed, through the mercy of God, rest in peace. Amen.
3: Saint
8: Joachim and Anne,
3: pray for us. Thank you so much, Monsignor.
8: God bless you, Ashley.
3: Thank you.

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7: That Jesus Christ came into the world through a human family. He lived most of his life with Mary and Joseph. The church's ancient tradition tells us about Mary's parents, St. Joachim and St. Anne, the grandparents of our Lord. So the human family of Jesus reminds us how important the family is in God's creation and in God's plan for humanity. Our families are domestic churches where we meet God and learn His ways. One never stops being a mother or a father. You're always praying and sacrificing for your children and for your children's children. I think these are beautiful bonds

0: question doesn't have to be based on religion at all. My own opposition to abortion is based on science, the law, reason, morality, social justice, and the visible evidence.
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2: 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And when that doesn't work, then I just pull up my phone and pull up the app. And when the app is down, then I can go ahead and pull up EWTN because I don't want to miss Dr. David Anders on Call to Communion, which is still my favorite show. And I like listening to the Mass whenever I can't get to Mass, especially when I was recovering from surgery. I listened to the Mass every day, and that helped me get through it. Actually, I listened to pretty much nonstop after surgery and listened to the Catholic radio the whole time. And that really helped me get through times when I couldn't get out and do much. It's given me a lot of information about my faith that I really didn't know. And it's intrigued me, made me want to study. I've been doing the Bible in a year with Father Mike. And one of these years, I'm actually going to get through the whole thing. And it means the world to me. And I've been glad to be a supporter. It's a wonderful station and definitely worth it.
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6: Aloha and welcome to the Bearwasing Adventure, coming to you from Waikiki Beach, right next to St. Augustine's by the Sea Catholic Church. Cindy and I just got back from Mass, and as we were coming back, we looked out to sea, and it's been 4 weeks in a row where I've only caught 4 waves in 4 weeks. So very sad. All the surfers are walking around forgetting even who they are, and they wonder if there will ever be waves again. But we've got a really weird guest for us today, so we're looking forward to that. We have Michael Litchens with us. We'll be right back with more of the Bear Wozniak Adventure.
7: 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Now here's Bear Wozniak. Let's ride.
6: Aloha, welcome back to the Bear Wozniak Adventure. I'm your adventure guide, Bear Wozniak, coming to you from Waikiki Beach. We have a really weird guest with us today. He will be joining us too. Michael Litchens is going to talk to us about his book, Weird Catholic Handbook, published by Sophia. But I wanted to mention to you today, you know, Cindy and I, we do every morning, we listen to the Hallow app and we do the Lectio Divina together with our coffee. And the other morning we were listening to the gospel. And it was the gospel where Jesus lands and his disciples land on a boat, and I forget where they landed exactly. I think they landed in Gennesaret or Bethesda. I can't remember which city. But the verses leading up to it, he said to his disciples, "Go on ahead in the boat, and I'll meet you at such and such a place." I forget what the place was. And then they're going out into the water, and it's very dangerous. It gets very dangerous, and all of a sudden they see Jesus walking on the water, and Jesus gets in the boat, and then they land at a different place. It's a different place than where Jesus said they were supposed to meet him. And so you know what I'm trying to get to is the adventure begins at the detour. You know, they had intentions to go one place, and the basic intention was to go there and serve the Lord. But then through whatever circumstances happened out in the sea, God directed them to a new place. What's really interesting is the old place they were at was in Jesus' native land, and it says he couldn't do any miracles there because of their lack of faith. But then when they land in the new place, everyone that even touched

0: his garment was healed. Everyone was healed. And so don't be confused when God puts a detour in your life and you feel like saying, God, what are you doing wrong? This wasn't my plan. I mean, excuse me, God, this wasn't your plan. This is what you told me was going to happen. And then God changes you. Often God will say to you, go this direction. But then along the way, he says, now take this detour. You know, he directs your steps. He doesn't give you a map to your whole future. And that the cool thing about that is that God wants to have a relationship with you where he's riding alongside you. You know, he's going out ahead and scouting for you too. But it's not like, here's a map, just do what I say. And you know, when he talked to Abraham and he said, go to the land that I will show you, but he didn't reveal them. Abraham took a long time walking beside God and being led by God every day before he got to the place God was leading him. Guess what I'm trying to say? If there's been some confusion, some disappointment in your life, there's that saying, the adventure begins at the detour, and there's lots of miracles ahead if you just say yes to the Lord. So that's our thought for the day. But that's what happens when you do Lectio Divina. You just spend a little bit more time looking at the gospel, and all of a sudden the Holy Spirit shows up and starts talking to you. We have Michael Litchens from us from Sophia Institute Publishing, my publisher, and he's got a really weird book out. Michael, welcome to the Bear Wozniak Adventure.
1: Thanks, Bear. Great to join you all.
0: So how weird are you, Michael, exactly?
1: If you ask my parents, quite weird, but...
0: But we want to know you. Did I get the title right, by the way?
1: Is that Weird Catholic Handbook? You got it.
0: It's going to arrive probably later in the day today. I didn't even get to read it. It's just everything's weird about this situation. But we want to know about you. What makes a Michael Litchens? How is it? We want to hear your kind of your adventure, maybe some of your detours to where you are now, and then we'll talk about the book.
1: Sure. I love what you said about detours, because that has been my entire life. It's been, okay, why am I here? How did I end up here? And in fact, this book was in part inspired by the most random of detours I took when I was a student studying in Rome. And I heard there was a bone church, and I said, okay, I'm going to go visit a bone church. I love ooky spooky things. I'm one of those kids that goes to haunted houses at Halloween. I love this stuff.
0: And then that's weird. That's just weird.
1: You're telling me, and I was expecting that. You know, I wasn't going to enjoy and embrace that. But I get to this church. It's the Capuchin Crypt in Rome, which is decorated with the bones of 5,000 Capuchin friars who had died between the 1500s and today. And when I got there, what happened was, is I was behind someone who was praying a rosary for the dead, and it inspired me, okay, I should probably pray too. And while I was there to get creeped out and spooked out, I ended up having a spiritual gut punch. I had never even heard the term memento mori before, but suddenly that was it. I understood it right in that moment. And I understood that these monks were my brothers in Christ, that we were separated by time, language, everything. But one day we were going to be reunited together. And I was to pray for them, and they were going to pray for me. And that moment, I really do think the Holy Spirit was talking to me in that moment, and it inspired in me a passion to want to find these strange, overlooked sites to go, okay, well, what else is going on here? What else is God
0: but
1: doing?
0: But that's just weird. What is the saying? I think there's a saying there above, as we are you, or
1: As you are now, we once were. As we are now, you shall be.
0: Yeah. So it gets you. You know. So what is your understanding of memento mori? Speaking of the gut punch.
1: Well, from that moment on, I did look for books such as Robert Bellarmine's The Art of Dying Well, and other one. Sister Teresa Noble has some great books too. But my understanding of remember death is it's basically God wanting us to acknowledge the reality. One day, we don't like to think about it, we never want to think about it, but one day you and I are going to die. Everyone around us is going to die. And that's a morbid thought at first, but when you consider it, as Robert Bellarmine tells us, it invites us to accept the reality we're going to die. And so what does that mean? We should prepare for it. And that means dying to the world first before we die to the body. And that makes suddenly death is not such a scary, frightening thing. It's a lot like at the end of high school, if you know which college you're going to, it's a lot less nerve-wracking. If you can approach death with a little more knowledge and a little more preparation, it's not the intimidating thing that we like to make it to be. And compared to now, it's actually some ways relieving.
0: You know, I would think that I've never read the book by Robert Bellarmine, but to me, the art of dying would actually be the art of living, because that's
1: exactly,
0: you know, live like you're going to die is kind of the, you know, the history of the memento mori saying goes back. Actually, I think it was back to the Roman emperor, Roman generals, when they'd be coming into Rome. You probably know all this stuff, but when they would come into their triumphal marches in Rome, they would bring all their treasure and the slaves. You know, they'd leave their army on the other side of the Rubicon, but there was this great triumphal parade, you know, the ticker tape parade type thing, and everyone would be cheering for him as he rode on his horse. But just walking behind him a little bit beside his horse, there would be a slave, I believe it was a slave, that was saying, memento mori, remember your death. You're not all that, you know. And then I guess the early church fathers, some of the monks in the desert, began to, speaking of which, weird stuff, the monks of the desert they often, and I believe mostly in North Africa, but they went out there really to do spiritual warfare, and they didn't speak. They were mostly isolated. They were hermits, but when they did get together, unless there was a reason for something to say something else, the only word they said to each other was memento mori, which is remember your death. So what's the story about skulls inside of these monks' caves?
1: Well, there's the spiritual reasons we went over. The Catholic Church believes we should remember our death and prepare for it. And as Robert Bellarmine said, the wonderful thing about it is that you're preparing for death. You're actually preparing to live a good life. Suddenly everything is placed in its proper place. But there's a practical reason why these skulls are there, and that's simply put, this is a problem that happened throughout Europe, especially during the plague years. They ran out of places to bury people. You would often bury someone, wait for the body to decompose, then move the bones to a charnel house or a box or something like that to still keep the bones together for the resurrection. But they were running out of space no matter what tricks they were trying to do, and this was especially true of the Capuchin monks at Rome. So what they came up to do was, well, how do we keep these bones together? We can decorate the church so that way these past members are still part of the praying church and still helping us to contemplate death, but also celebrate prayers and the mass with us. It just shows you the practical and spiritual realities that can kind of come together in this strange fusion.
0: So we're talking with Michael Litchens. His book, published by Sophia Institute, is a weird Catholic handbook. So you can maybe, when people say you Catholics are weird, you can kind of maybe help to understand some of those things. We'll be right back with the Bear Wozniak Adventure. 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My newest book, 12 Rules for Manliness, Where Have All the Cowboys Gone?, has hit the top five in Christian books for a good reason. It's because men are searching for traction and a trail guide to live out the unique calling and the gifts that they were born with, that each man individually is factory loaded with by God. Paul said, be watchful, stand firm in the faith, act like men, do all things in love. Finally, here is a book that talks with men the way men talk with each other. Just plain old straight shoot. By the way, Mama Bears, this is your chance to get this message to your men. Go to schoolofmanliness.com or anywhere books are sold. 12 Rules for Manliness. Where have all the cowboys gone?
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4: This is Sandra McDevitt with a Did You Know moment. Did you know the first recorded Marian apparition occurred in the year 231? Although tradition tells us of earlier apparitions, the first recorded apparition was to St. Gregory the Wonder Worker. St. Gregory of Nyssa preserved this account, which is as follows. In a vision, an old man points to a woman more beautiful and majestic than Gregory had ever seen. He knew it was the Virgin Mary. Although night, a light shone through both figures. Gregory the Wonder Worker had to close his eyes and just listen. At Mary's bidding, the old man, St. John the Evangelist, explained the Trinity, the subject of which Gregory was in dispute. So now you know about the first recorded Marian apparition in 231 to St. Gregory the Wonder Worker. I'm Sandra McDevitt for EWTN Radio.
5: This is a warning. The Bear Wozniak Adventure is dangerous. The radical change Bear challenges you to is not for wimps. Change this station now to a soft rock station before it's too late. You've been warned. Now, here is Bear Wozniak.
0: Aloha and welcome to the Bear Wozniak Adventure. I want to invite you to go to our site, schoolofmanliness.com. We're so stoked because we've ramped up our school to a whole nother level now. We have a ramrod that helps us run the outfit. We have Brad Rushmore, who's a bull rider, a firefighter in Montana, a student in Virginia, and also a ex-military young man who's ramrodding the man cave, which is where with you join the man cave. It's like a Facebook page, but I think most men really don't like to hang out on Facebook. But this man cave is like a Facebook community, just men. And we do share our hold our beer moments, but actually we do a lot of challenging and encouraging each other too. So we have the man cave where we can share those things. We're getting ready. You know, Lent is already upon us. So we're doing certain things every day for Lent there in the man cave. But also, we have a really cool school of manliness. So not only is he ramrodding the man cave, but he's ramrodding the school of manliness. If you join every Saturday morning, you get your curriculum for. We all go through the same curriculum at the same time. It's a monthly curriculum, but it gets split up into four pieces. So every Saturday morning, you get your curriculum, and then through the week we have the man cave to talk story about that. And then once a month we have a Zoom meetup. So it's the coolest thing. We have some just really great men of all ages. So we encourage you to go to schoolofmanliness.com, check it out, and become a member of the man cave. Cave of Adullam, right? It's where all the misfits showed up, during the time of David. It says all the misfits came up. People who were running from the law or maybe running from their mother-in-law. I don't know what they mean by the law. Running, maybe they owed debt. But God formed those men And the men formed each other to become the mighty, the valiant men of God. So, and led David's army. So, we've got a really cool guest with us today. When I saw the title of his book, I didn't even have to read what it was about. I got to get Michael on the show. Michael Litchens is with us. He's with Sophia Institute Press, which is the same people that published my books. And his new book is The Weird Catholic Handbook. Michael, welcome to the show.
1: Great to join you again, Bear.
0: You know what's really weird is if people come to a Catholic church, it's a culture shock. What are those people doing wearing robes? You know, and what are all these statues? You know, and so it's already a culture shock, and it should be. You know, it should be. But tell me, I don't know if your book covers this, but I remember going to the cathedrals, you know, and there's the Gothic cathedrals.
1: Mm-hmm.
0: What's with these gargoyles and looks like dragons and stuff up there? I just don't get it. What is that? What's that all about? Do you know?
1: Yeah, I do, actually. A lot of it is, again, it's spiritual and practical. From the practical side, a lot of them are actually very decorative drainage pipes.
0: And well, yeah.
1: And then the spiritual is that a lot of times, especially in a place like France, it's celebrating mythical creatures in Christian literature. Namely, a gargoyle was a type of dragon that was defeated by St. Romanus of Rouen, who wanted to defeat this dragon, but nobody would come and help him with this monster except for a convicted man. And the convicted man was basically like, oh, I'll do it. I have nothing else to live for. I can help this town.
0: Oh,
1: and through the sign of the cross, they were able to subdue the dragon and ultimately bring it down. And that's why in Rouen, up until the modern ages, the bishop had a right to excuse a convicted man every Lent.
0: Oh, that's so cool. Well, you know, the thing is, here's the thing about dragons. Mm-hmm. Is it, they're mentioned several times in the Bible, and specifically refers to Satan as the great dragon. But what I dig it on it, I forget which scripture verse it is, but it says it refers to him as the fleeing dragon. You know, he's already been, the fire is kind of going out, you know, and he's on the run, but he's still present, and we need to fight him. Especially men in their homes and in their lives, maybe they're dealing with pornography or a drinking issue or whatever, a lack of valiance, lack of fortitude. You need to take the sword to that dragon. He may be fleeing, but his tail still is pretty dangerous, and we have to continue to fight and put that dragon to death.
1: Absolutely. It's one of the things I cover in this book is how the various saints who defeated dragons, you can take those stories literally. Like, we literally believe it.
0: I do. You absolutely can.
1: And I do too. Yeah. Especially St. Michael casting the dragon out from heaven. That's very literal.
0: Yeah.
1: But there's also, like with so much of scripture, there's also the spiritual and the allegorical elements. And it's telling us a dragon who represents chaos, the unknown, or just the doom of man, is defeated by, usually in all these stories, whether it's St. George, St. Romanus, it's always by the sign of a cross and then the lance and sword.
0: Yeah. Wow, that's just so cool. Yeah, Satan is a punk, but he still has power. He's been defeated, but it's kind of like I heard someone say once, it's like, the Battle of the Bulge won World War II. It was over by then, but we still had to mop it up. You know, we still had to take it all the way, you know, and finish the war. And Jesus has won that great victory. He is our champion. He defeated the biggest bully on the block, but we still have to fight. We have to do our part too. You know what's something interesting, Michael? You know Father Jason Sharon? He was the Ukrainian Catholic priest who was at the Trump rally when the assassination attempt took place.
1: Oh, I didn't hear that part of the story. Oh my gosh, he was there?
0: Yeah, so, you know, Cindy and I met Father Jason actually in an airport in Minneapolis on our way to go to Bismarck. He was looking for a place to sit, and we were in one of those little, you know you're on an adventure when you're in the part of the airport where the little planes are taking off from, you know, that little, I don't know, the, like, leper colony off to the side there. And where only the people who are going to fly on these little scary planes are there. And Cindy said, I think he's looking for a place. So we scooted over and had to sit with us. And we got to talk story with him on our way into Bismarck. And then I had him on my show. He's very, very thoughtful, you know, very, very wise and very deep, you know. And then I hear from him that he gave the benediction at that Trump rally. And so, and then when he was done, he had to leave. He had other things to do that day, like maybe some baptisms or something. But he was walking through the crowd, and about 3 or 4 or 5 minutes into his walk, because it was a big crowd, he suddenly felt compelled to shout out, "We need to pray for the president. People are trying to shoot him."
1: Oh.
0: And everyone stopped and prayed. And then a miracle happened. And he said, people are trying to shoot him. Then there was the second gunman, too, in Florida. But what it shows you is that prayers matter. We need to pray. You know, would have that miracle have happened if people hadn't? Because they stopped and prayed right then and there with him. That very few people were healed when Jesus was in his native land because there was no faith. Then he takes the boat to the other side of the lake, and everyone was healed. There's something powerful about a human who trusts in God and loves God and takes it to the enemy. And so the fleeing dragon, we have a role to play in that big fight. You know, we're part of the body of Christ. We're actually part of the body of Christ, and we're part of his army.
1: The church militant, absolutely.
0: And so these legends that we know about. They may be allegorical, maybe true, maybe both, but they should inspire us to fight the good fight.
1: They certainly do, and they have for thousands of years now inspired our ancestors, who would have read them literally or figuratively and known. You know, Christianity is not so much of it. We tend to think of it as just a set of moral precepts. This is how you be good and get more stuff. And we don't realize, as you've often talked about, it's an adventure. It's a romance. It's a fight, and it's life lived to the fullest. And that's what a lot of these dragon fighting saints and other monsters that they fight tell us about, is that it's not just learning to be good. It's learning, to quote St. Athanasius, God didn't come to make good bad men good, but to make dead men dance. And that's exactly what we remember.
0: You know, I never heard Athanasius. He's my favorite of
1: he's
0: all. The,
1: what,
0: is the, what is this quote again?
1: God not, didn't yeah. become man to make dead men, to make bad men good, but to make dead men dance.
0: You know, so often I'll tell you, I get frustrated because I'll hear a quote to make dead men dance. And then you go try to find the reference. And you can't find it. It'll say, well, it was attributed to him, but where did he, because he was an author, you know, try to find the actual reference, but to make dead men dance. What did he mean by that?
1: He meant that it wasn't just kind of what I just said. It's not just that God gave us the Ten Commandments and moral precepts. Those are important. We should follow them. But that his mission when God came to earth was so much more than that. It was to bring as we saw with Lazarus, it was to raise the dead into the living and reunite us all. It was a new way to be human, basically.
0: Yeah, to be, the early church fathers called us amphibians, you know, because we're all earth and all heaven. We got a spiritual soul and an earthly body. And we're to be fully human means to be divinized, to become like Christ. In fact, to be more than just Imago Dei, but to actually be part of him, you know. Speaking of weird, that's pretty weird. We're talking with Michael Litchens from Sophia Institute Publishing. His book is Weird Catholic Handbook. We'll be more back with some more weird stuff. People love our EWTN TV show, Long Ride Home with Bear Wozniak. Thanks to you, the show has won 4 different Tally Awards. And now, instead of waiting each week for the next episode to air, you can actually binge watch our show and even share it with your friends when you go to deepadventure.com and join the Mama Bears or the Man Cave. Along with all the other benefits, you get total access to all the seasons of our aired episodes, plus instant access to episodes that won't even air for several months. Long Ride Home with Bear Wozniak, a great way to communicate the gospel in a gritty enough way that even tough men will stop and watch at deepadventure.com. Here is a YouTube video short, which is based on an excerpt from my newest book, 12 Rules for Manliness, Where Have All the Cowboys Gone? Jesus was not the type that gave up too easily, and God certainly doesn't give up on you. No matter how much you've blown it, don't give up. He hasn't. God most certainly has not given up on you. God is relentless in his love and his pursuit of you. You see, God is not going to rethink his intentions for you, even though you may have stumbled or you get stubborn and you kick against the goats. You know, we are all a bit of a construction project, and sometimes it just seems like Jesus is down there in our basement, just digging a deeper and deeper and bigger, bigger hole for us. But remember this, the deeper the hole on a construction site, the deeper the foundation. Jesus is building a deep foundation in you so that the structure that he builds in your life will be tall and it'll rise up to God's glory and God's goodness and to the purpose that God has for you. Jesus is a master builder. Trust in him. Don't give up on him. He hasn't given up on you.
6: I've heard the complaint many times that people in ministry should stop talking so much about chastity and just focus on more pressing social justice issues. But anyone who's worked with young people knows better than to make that false distinction. Well-documented studies show that the younger a teenage girl gives up her virginity, the more likely she is to live below the poverty line. Teenage girls who are promiscuous are 6 times more likely to attempt suicide, and boys are 2 times more likely to suffer from depression. 25% of college students graduate with an STD. People who wait until marriage almost double their chance of a happy marriage. And according to a study of 14,000 teens, those who were abstinent in high school were 60% less likely to be expelled, 50% less likely to drop out, and nearly twice as likely to graduate from college. We can't pretend to care about things like justice and poverty if we don't care about the purity of our young people. This is Chris Stefanik from RealLifeCatholic.com on EWTN Radio.
7: Be the kind of man that when he gets out of bed in the morning, the devil says, "Oh no, he's up." Go to deepadventure.com and invite Bear to speak.
0: Aloha, welcome to the Bear Wozniak Adventure. Hey, you guys, my book, 12 Rules for Manliness, Where Have All the Cowboys Gone, is really a good book. You know, you work so hard and you write it and you're in the weeds and you're rewriting it and you kind of lose yourself in it after a while. But last week or 2 weeks ago, I started to read to prepare the Audible version of the book, which should be released soon, I think. And I go, oh, this is a good book. So I was like, I never thought of that, but I guess I wrote it down, you know. But it's a really good book. And what happens is so many men will say, well, I don't like to read. And then they buy this book, or their wife or someone buys it for them, usually. And I just say, read the first couple pages and maybe read a couple pages a day. But what I've heard happen often is a man who doesn't like to read will read the book in one weekend and then start over again on Monday. So it's really good. It's written like I'm talking to Michael Litchens right now. It's like men talking with each other about gritty stuff, about grit and grace. So 12 Rules for Manliness, Where Have All the Cowboys Gone? You can get it on the EWTN catalog or from Sophia or from our website, schoolofmanliness.com, or Amazon, or you can go in. I think it's still available in Barnes & Noble bookstores and things like that. But dudettes, it's up to you to get this book into men's hands. And men, step up and buy not just one book, buy two books or more. Buy one for yourself and one to give to your son or your son-in-law or your brother-in-law or a good friend. 12 Rules for Manliness, Where Have All the Cowboys Gone? So speaking of manly men, Michael Litchens is with us. Michael, going back to this, you know, about the war with the dragon. You know, I forget what scripture verse it is again, too, but if there's a scripture verse that says, I will dance in the midst of you. I will. It's the picture of a warrior dancing. You know, you think of those in the nighttime around mm-hmm. the fireplaces. He's dancing. He has joy and he's celebrating a victory that has been and a victory that's to come. And the image of the fleeing dragon is so powerful. Tell us some more weird stuff.
1: Sure. Well, on that same subject, I talked about the Danse Macabre, the Dance of Death, which was a lovely artistic tradition from the Middle Ages going into Memento Mori, it's a way for them to confront death and make it less frightening for them. But they would depict death as holding hands with people and leading them on to dance into eternity. And it would be everybody, kings, bishops, peasants, workers. Everyone has to join in death's dance, as they say. And it would be this wonderful, like, some churches would cover their entire transept walls with just a skeleton figure of death holding hands with a line of people, and everyone in that line is dancing with them into eternity. And so for a lot of our medieval ancestors, when you look at this, you go, well, that looks almost like a heavy metal album. What were they doing? They were acknowledging that death was a reality they had to face, but they were also acknowledging there was a joyful aspect to it, that this was the one more step in their path to God, and it was the big hurdle to go over now to face the last things and finally be able to re-enter. So, like with so many things, I love the medieval imagination, and when they approach death, it is a whimsical and joyful thing.
0: You belong in the medieval ages, just admit
1: yes,
0: it.
1: Yes, I do. I often think I was born in the wrong era. It's like I should have been running a library at a monastery in the 900s.
0: Oh, wouldn't you love to? Would you be one of the people writing new? Would you be copying books?
1: That's what I would love to do, is to be looking for and copying books, because there's so much great information from that era, and the way they approach things was incredible.
0: Information of all sorts, not philosophy, and all the great books were basically saved by the medieval scholars. Mm-hmm. But they would fire me. I'm a CPA, and when I first started my career, I had to sign off a lot on accounts payable invoices. And my beautiful, beautiful signature disappeared, and so along with that, my ability to my writings, artistic talents have gone by the wayside. But tell us some more, and that is interesting because it's again celebrate. You know, I have to tell you, Michael, I was with my mom and my father when each of them died, and I even had my hand on my father's heart when he died.
1: Oh,
0: and my nephew was with me at the time. My dad was a Catholic deacon, by the way.
1: Oh,
0: and at the time that he was about to pass away, I was with one of my nephews, and we were reading his some of his homilies. He was a great homilist.
1: Oh,
0: he was a professional speaker for his career, so his homilies were just really powerful. So we were reading one of his homilies, my nephew and I, out loud, and I felt you hear that sound where you know he's about to die. And I put my heart on his chest, and I felt my hand on his heart. I felt his heart slowly stop, and I had so much joy. Oh. And for my mother, too, when she passed away, I was with her. Something very miraculous happened. She hadn't been able to speak for she had been in a coma for many weeks, but she hadn't really been able to speak for maybe 20 years because she had had a stroke. She was fully vital, but her speech center was damaged. And my father and mother had a great love for the Eagles. In fact, their home was called Eagles Rest. They had bald eagles there. And when my dad was ordained, he said my mother was Wind Beneath His Wings. I sang that song. But as she was, I went and I opened up the curtains early in the morning, and all my sisters started coming into the room, and then I said, she's leaving now. I went and got them. And just before she passed, a bald eagle came and flew a Circle 8 right in front of her window and then left. And at that moment, her breath changed, and within a few minutes, she was gone. And her bed was covered with Hawaiian leis that I had brought, for her, and the fragrance of them. But for both of those, it was so joyful. So joyful. And my nieces and nephews why aren't you crying? Why aren't you, are you sad? And I couldn't be. I was so, and when she passed away, her words were, she was unconscious, but right at her last breath, she just said, oh, with so much wonder and joy. So this medieval connection with death, it's so important to know that we're just right there, and they're right there, so close.
1: Exactly. No, Saint Francis often called death sister death, to just show that connection between us and death is not so wide and large. And I'm really glad you got to have that moment with your parents. That's inspiring.
0: Well, I always say my dad died of boredom because we were reading his homilies. That's his sense of humor. But I'm tell us more weird Catholic stuff.
1: I'd love to. So one part of the book I talk about that we've touched on a bit here is spiritual warfare and what I call Catholic campfire stories.
0: Ooh.
1: I call them that because I love the image of just a bunch of guys sitting around a campfire and telling spooky tales. It's as old as an activity as language itself. You can find some great lectures online about Sumerian ghost stories going back, you know, 10,000 years ago. We've been telling these. And Catholics have a rich tradition of campfire stories. What Thomas Aquinas refers to two in his Summa. One.
0: I want to hear.
1: Yeah, well, one came from St. Gregory the Great in his dialogues, where Gregory was talking about the possibility of the souls of the deceased coming to visit us. And he tells one story from his childhood about a deacon named Pisacius, who by all accounts was a really good man. He gave to the poor. He wrote commentaries on the Holy Spirit. He was an incredible deacon in the early church. But he died during a papal schism supporting one of the anti-popes. And shortly after his death, a bishop named Germanus was in the thermal baths at the orders of his doctor. And he looks through the steam at what he thinks is a servant in the bath. But as the steam rises, he sees it's the soul of Pisacius in the bathhouse acting as a servant. And of course, Germanus is full of fear. What are you doing here, Pisacius? Why are you here? And Pisacius has to admit, because he died in schism, he is now trapped in purgatory for a time. And he asked Bishop Germanus to please pray for me and have masses said for me. Germanus did exactly as he was told. And according to St. Gregory the Great, the ghost of Pisacius was never found in the bathhouses after the masses were said.
0: Okay, so you dug on what you just said.
1: Yes.
0: No, okay, so now let's say that. We are not sure what the church said. The church says, yes, this is true. Yeah, no, it isn't true. But we're just talking about the mythology here of the church.
1: Yes.
0: And what do we have to, speaking of weird stuff, weird Catholic stuff, and I want to talk more about this when we get back. What the heck is purgatory? I mean, where did that come? You know what I mean? That's pretty weird. Give us a short version, then we'll come back and talk more about that when we get back.
1: Sure. A short version of purgatory is for anyone who has died with friendship with God but has not quite made it to heaven, such as Pisacius, who died in schism, so not in full communion of the church. Purgatory is where, according to St. Catherine of Genoa, you feel all the most intense pleasures and the intense pains as you work out your salvation in the afterlife to ultimately be on the pilgrimage to heaven. So they're still, you know, blessed souls in that they get to see heaven, but they're not quite there yet for whatever reason.
0: I always think it's because purgatory is a part of heaven, as some say, but you're seeing God, but you're not quite able to have full communion with him. I think of it almost like when a rocket ship reenters Earth. You know that there's that shield that just burns with fire as it's re-entering. I think it's a burning away of all that dross, and the reason it's burning away of all the impurities and your own selfish agendas. Because it's not like when you die, God says instantaneously, presto changeo, you are now a perfect person, because he respects our dignity. Mm-hmm. And so heaven is where we see God. Purgatory is where we see the Lord for who he is, and there's this great yielding that takes place. Our own will willingly is yielding and suffering and repenting for our past sins, but also our just our present lack of yielding to him, to which is yielding to God is yielding to love. So there's this great burning that takes place. And it's as Paul said, some are saved but as if through fire. We gotta come right back with Michael. Michael Litchens, whose book is called Weird Catholic Handbook. We'll be right back.
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0: Where have all the Cowboys gone?
9: Jesus was not the type that gave up too easily, and God certainly doesn't give up on you. No matter how much you've blown it, don't give up. He hasn't. God most certainly has not given up on you. God is relentless in his love and his pursuit of you. You see, God is not going to rethink his intentions for you. Even though you may have stumbled or you get stubborn and you kick against the goats, you know, we are all a bit of a construction project. And sometimes it just seems like Jesus is down there in our basement, just digging a deeper and deeper and bigger hole for us. But remember this, the deeper the hole on a construction site, the deeper the foundation. Jesus is building a deep foundation in you so that the structure that he builds in your life will be tall and it'll rise up to God's glory and God's goodness and to the purpose that God has for you. Jesus is a master builder. Trust in him. Don't give up on him. He hasn't given up on you.
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12: I graduated from Franciscan. 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So I went and I purposely bought one of the mobile phones just for Catholic radio. 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I have gotten so much out of you guys. 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
7: 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I thought we warned you to change to an easy listening station. Well, you asked for it. Here is more of the Bear Wozniak Adventure.
0: Aloha, welcome to the Bear Wozniak Adventure. You know, we got a really cool YouTube channel, and you should subscribe to it. Bear Wozniak Spirit of Adventure YouTube. We've got, my sons do a lot of work using AI animation, where they'll take an excerpt from one of my books, maybe a 45, 60-second excerpt. It's almost always cowboy-themed, and they'll make a little anime of it, and a Western, you know, theme, and it's so cowboy-themed, and it's so cool. You can go there and grab those, and there's well over 100 of them there. You can start sharing them with your friends on social media. All of our radio shows, Michael Litchin's with us, you know, the YouTube version of our show. We've got so many things on the YouTube channel that are so great. We've got actually thousands of stuff there. So go to the Bear Wozniak Spirit of Adventure YouTube channel, subscribe, and start sharing stuff as we share it with you. Michael Litchens is with us. So, yeah, the weirdness of this thing called purgatory. What was there any other weird stuff? His book is called Weird Catholic Handbook, which I think everybody should have in their library. Was there anything else that you wrote about or know about that helps us understand purgatory?
1: Yes, so that was that story from St. Gregory I mentioned tells us quite a bit about purgatory, as a lot of these stories from the Middle Ages onwards do. I also talk about in my book the Byland ghost stories, which are more akin to folklore. These were written by an anonymous monk who wanted to write down on the back of a manuscript he wrote in the edges, I think, 12 ghost stories from the local area, Yorkshire, England, in the 1400s.
0: What do you mean along the edges? Like along the edges of the page, as you would turn the page, more and more and more the story?
1: Yes, so it would be monks did this a lot. They would write things down in the margins of their manuscripts. So it would be like, you know, it would be St. Augustine, City of God, and they would write in the margins either stuff they were doing in their daily life or poetry or sometimes just some really beautiful poetry too. One monk I remember from this was from Iona. He wrote a poem about his cat and how he and his cat were both doing God's will throughout their day. So, you know, just really fun little stuff that shows us the humanity of these monks.
0: This is the richness of the Catholic Church. Don't you learn something new every day?
1: Oh, absolutely. There's so much, as you can imagine, it's been around a while. There's so much to learn, and I love it.
0: Yeah, and we have great friends in our saints, like St. Augustine. So reading his writings, it's like there's this adventure that we're on with God, but there's these little side notes that God's always placing in our heart. You know, you know what it is like when you read the you're reading the Bible, and then all of a sudden you're walking along, and all of a sudden one of those verses comes back to you. Just a like Cindy today at Mass, the reading of when the priest says the Passion. All of a sudden that word really jumped out at her. You know, it's those little side notes where God really becomes alive and speaks to us.
1: Now, as we know from the Old Testament, sometimes God speaks in a whisper, and we have to be ready and willing to hear it.
0: It's so true. He speaks in a whisper, and then also says, I'll be a voice behind you shouting, this is the way. He does both, you know?
1: Yes, he does.
0: Yeah, but it's true. It's about personal relationship. What weird stuff can you tell us that maybe point us more towards that personal journey, that personal adventure?
1: That's a great question. I think a lot of, for me, it's one of the more fun monster stories I got to read about was called The Werewolves of Ossory, which takes place in Ireland in the 12th century. And
0: belong in the 12th century.
1: Yes. No, and it's a wonderful story about an anonymous monk who was heading towards County Meath and had to stop with his servants to build a campfire when out of the woods comes this fearsome-looking wolf. The priest makes a sign of the cross and is terrified, and then the wolf speaks. And is not only able to speak, he answers questions about the catechism. He acknowledges the lordship of God. In all ways, he seems to talk like he's a Christian. And so the monk, of course, wolves don't talk, so how is this possible? And he asks him, and the wolf says that he and his wife had barked blasphemies at St. Natalis and were cursed to take the shape of wolves every 7 years. And now the she-wolf was dying, and so they were coming to the priest to ask him, can you come and bring her comfort? And this was a bizarre event to the priest, but he does what he's told. He comes, he blesses the she-wolf who is on her deathbed. He's able to actually see their human form, and therefore is able to know, okay, I can give them communion because they are in fact human, not animals. And the
0: I don't want to hear this. I'm never going to sit around a campfire with you. Go ahead. Tell us more. I'm sorry. Finish it.
1: No. It's a bizarre event. And then the she-wolf passes away, and the male wolf gives prophecies concerning the fate of Ireland and leads them back out of the woods. And this was recorded in a manuscript by a guy named Gerard of Wales. And it's not just of werewolves, which happened in medieval literature anyways, but of what you might call Christian werewolves. Wolves who have been cursed, but now need God to turn them back to man.
0: That's weird.
1: Yeah.
0: someone needs to write a weird Catholic handbook. Well, you know, Balaam's ass spoke to him.
1: Yes, exactly.
0: You know, so it's not like there isn't precedent for it, but that's just weird. I wish you hadn't took. Yeah. You know what? I never want to go camping with you.
1: That's fair. I know a few stories. So,
0: you're going to scare a few people. Tell us, weird Catholic handbook. Tell us, give us the summation. Well, you know what's weird is when Jesus rose from the dead.
1: Yes, I actually talk about in my final section, it's miracles. And I quote Chesterton when he says, the strangest thing about miracles is that they happen.
0: Yes, Chesterton, I love him.
1: Me too. I adore Chesterton. He is a big inspiration for this book. And in fact, I try to think of when I was writing this, I was thinking of Chesterton talking about if you really want to see a mountain, sometimes you have to come down from the top of the mountain into the valley to really see it and its wholeness and its magnificence. Yeah. And that's what I think a lot of these stories do, is they show us beyond, you know, not just werewolves or dragons or monsters. They show that there's a God who is personally involved with us, who gives us the tools that we need to fight another day. And that as long as we have faith in him and are willing to make the sign of the cross with faith, he's going to be there for us, no matter if it's monsters, ghosts, demons, whatever. He's right there with us.
0: And it gives texture to our faith. I know Mother Angelica, she used to really not like it when people would take saints and make them to be so spiritual, you know, so not real. And this is kind of, it's a way of bringing, I know it's weird, but it's kind of a way of just bringing back attention. Whether that's all true or partially true or myth, it's we can learn lessons from it. Do you think G.K. Chesterton would have preferred to live with you in the Middle Ages too, C.S. Lewis too?
1: I sometimes wonder about Chesterton. I think he would have had a great time in the Middle Ages.
0: And Tolkien, right?
1: Oh, yeah. They all would have. Tolkien would definitely prefer to be in the Middle Ages. He often said that himself. He was all.
0: He did?
1: He often called himself either a medieval man stuck in the modern times, or my favorite line of his is that he was a hobbit in all but size.
0: You know, yeah, that's true. And you think about that. I forget all the characters in there, but who is the character in one of the books when he's about to go on the adventure? He says, I wonder what kind of adventure this is going to be. Who was that? Do you remember
1: that? I think that was Bilbo in the first book. Yeah.
0: And that's, I think, what we all, when we listen to these weird things from your weird Catholic handbook, Michael Litchens, what we should all wonder is, well, I wonder what kind of adventure this is going to be. I love my, I have 120 of these Louis L'Amour Westerns, you know?
1: Yes.
0: And actually, my TV show, Long Ride Home, I didn't know it. It's based on the title of one of his books. I was rearranging my books and it fell down and I went to pick it up and go, oh, Long Ride Home. I stole it from Louis L'Amour. But he has a saying that adventure is just a romantic way of saying things went wrong.
1: Yes.
0: That there's a chance. Hey, Michael, I got to have you on again. When is your next book coming out?
1: I'm still seeing what the Holy Spirit wants me to do first, but hopefully soon.
0: What was your book before this one?
1: I had not written a book to my own name. I had helped other writers write their books. This is the first one with my name on it. So it's
0: and so you're claiming it. Weird
1: yes,
0: Catholic
1: I am.
0: Handbook.
1: Yeah, it's my book.
0: It's a delight to be with you. I hope we get to talk story again. Get another book out. Get another book out.
1: I will. I certainly will. Thank you.
0: We're talking with Michael Litchens and his book published by my publisher, Sophia Institute Press. His book is Weird Catholic Handbook, and he's claiming it.
1: Sure am. If you want to know the weird Catholic side, come on over.
0: Well, Michael, thanks for being with us. We have a saying here at the end of our show based on Genesis, when God breathed life into Adam and when Jesus said, my peace I give you, my peace I leave with you, and he breathed on his disciples. The word aloha in Hawaii means to give breath.
1: Oh.
0: So what we say is, until next time, may the breath of the Holy Spirit aloha you. Aloha.
1: Oh,
0: you could say it with me.
1: Aloha.
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18: Christ is the answer with Father John Ricardo.
19: We just did our parish mission a couple weeks ago now, and I suggested that in the course of the mission that we do something like a little mini spiritual assessment of our lives. I don't have to show this to anybody, but a great chance for us just to, with real honesty, just between us and Jesus, ask ourselves some questions. First question, given the fact that half of Catholics don't think God is even personal, would be to ask ourselves that. Do I think God is personal? And then to ask myself, do I think a relationship with Jesus is possible? Do I have a relationship with Jesus? And if so, what's it look like? And then perhaps a little bit more awkwardly, or painfully, to ask Jesus, from his perspective, what's the friendship that we have with him look like? How would he describe our friendship with him? That might be a hard conversation to have.
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21: 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The founders declared that our right

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1: This is Father Joseph Mary of the Franciscan Missionaries of the Eternal Word. 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
2: Lord God, I praise you and bless you. I thank you, Lord, for the light I have when I see my faults and weaknesses and my imperfections and my sins. Give me the grace to look up at thee and say, Lord, how pure and holy and great thou art. When I feel dry and feel like you've taken a vacation, Lord, let me sit in the silence of my room and listen to your awesome presence. Let me be content with my lot and the miseries of today, knowing that your providence rises before the dawn. Let me be poor in spirit, that the kingdom of heaven may be my only possession. Amen.
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4: 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This is Michael O'Neill and the Miracle Hunter. People often ask me what's my favorite type of miracle, and I talk about Marian apparitions, of course, that caused me to launch my website, miraclehunter.com, with as many as 2,500 documented on that site. But I love Eucharistic miracles because of the scientific investigation that goes into them. And perhaps there's a reason to believe just beyond faith. There's some sort of scientific backing and mooring to this. And there's a brand new book that's out. It's The Compendium of Eucharistic Miracles, and it's out from Tan Books, and it's from author Sean McAfee. We've had him on the show before, and we'll be excited to talk to Sean later in this program about this new one, about perhaps the most fascinating type of miracle, that being Eucharistic miracles. And later in the show, we're going to be talking about another person on the path to sainthood, servant of God, Brother Columba O'Neill. Maybe he's a long-lost or long-distant relative of mine, but either way, I'll be excited to talk about this miracle man of Notre Dame, and we'll be talking with Brother Philip Smith about this cause in just a little bit. Check out my series, They Might Be Saints, which airs every week on EWTN. For this week, it's on Tuesday, January 28th. We've got the episode on Mother Maria Kalpis and the cause for sainthood for Venerable Mother Maria Kalpis, the founder of the Sisters of St. Casimir. Is her inspirational work in education and healthcare led many to seek her intercession before God on their behalf. Check that one out on EWTN television this week. You can also go to theymightbesaints.com, and you can watch any of the episodes there on demand. My other series, Explore with the Miracle Hunter, on Saturday, July 25th at 5:30 p.m. Central Time, the episode on Lalo airs. I investigate the supernatural experiences of Benedicta Carel. In 1664, the Virgin Mary gave her messages about the prayer for the conversion of sinners and visited her through the rest of her life. That's Explore Lalo. And you can also go to explorewiththemiraclehunter.com or watch on Saturday, July 25th on EWTN television. And the question of the week, we always like to answer people's questions. I have a pretty strange and interesting email inbox, to be sure. And I love answering questions when I give talks around the country, but I also like getting the email questions. And this is a good one. What if a potential saint has two approved miracles? Can they jump ahead to canonization? That's a great question, James. I'll be answering that one later in the show. And the miracle of the day is the famous Russian icon of Our Lady of Kazan that happened. The event there happened on July 21st, 1579. We'll be talking about that one in just a little bit. Let's take a look at the miracle news. We do this every week where we talk about a miracle happening somewhere in the world or those things that relate to miracles. And I always get excited

0: because Pope Leo is visiting, is traveling so much and going to so many places around the world, places that I filmed at with EWTN for the Explore with the Miracle Hunter series. So every time he goes to one of these miracle locations of mine, or that I've been to anyway, I'd like to report them as part of the Miracle News. So for this week, we have Pope Leo. He visited Monte Cassino Abbey in Italy, and he went there to pray for peace. And of course, on the Explore Monte Cassino episode, we told about the life of Saint Benedict of Nursia, the great miracle worker who lived there and built that monastery. And that abbey there is truly one of the highlights of Italy. If you're ever in that region, I encourage you to go up there, go up that mountain and check it out. It's truly breathtaking views. Or you can go to exploreatthemiraclehunter.com and check out the Monte Cassino episode, and you can see some of our drone shots from that incredible place. But Pope Leo the 14th visited the Abbey of Monte Cassino and its monastic community, and he prayed at the tomb of Saint Benedict, entrusting to him his plea for peace in those regions of the world marked by bloodshed and conflict. So he made this private visit to the abbey and the community. And according to a press statement that was released by the Holy See Press Office, the Pope, quote, paused to pray at the tomb of Saint Benedict, entrusting to him his plea for peace in those regions of the world marked by bloodshed and conflict. And he had lunch with the religious community there and afterwards returned to Castel Gandolfo, where he's currently spending his summer break until July 27th. And for people interested in Monte Cassino, it's located about a two-hour drive from Rome, and it was the first monastery of the Benedictine order, and it was founded by the saint himself in the year 529, and it was almost completely destroyed during the Battle of Monte Cassino in 1944 when Allied forces mistakenly believed it was occupied by German troops. And it was rebuilt by, after the Second World War with funding from the Italian government, and it was rededicated by Paul VI in 1964. And it's a small Benedictine community that is there today at that abbey, but they welcome pilgrims and visitors from around the world. I have a St. Benedict medal from Monte Cassino, so that's a very special sacramental that I have. Nearby lies the Cassino War Cemetery, where more than 4,000 servicemen were given graves are commemorated on the Cassino Memorial. And those 289 of those people are unidentified. And close to the abbey is also the Polish War Cemetery, and this is the final resting place of Polish soldiers who died capturing Monte Cassino in 1944. And Christian crosses and Stars of David on the headstones reflect religious diversity of all those who gave their lives during this campaign. And 10 days ago at this site, reduced to rubble during the World War, Second World War, and is a symbol of that war, the Pacis Nuncius Award was presented to Cardinal Pizzaballa, the Latin Patriarch of Jerusalem, at this very site in Monte Cassino. Again, if you're in Italy in this area, I encourage you to check this one out. Truly amazing. Or check out my series, Explore at the Miracle Hunter, Monte Cassino. Let's take a look at Catholic Pub Trivia. We do this every week where we ask a trivia question and give out a prize to an emailer who writes in the fastest with the correct answer. And last week we talked about Rhoda Wise and the news that she's moving along the path to sainthood with her positio being sent to Rome. And it's in the Roman phase at this point. And so the question from last week is kind of an interesting one. Rhoda Wise was a stigmatist, and we did that television series on EWTN, American Mystic, where we highlighted her stigmata. And when we do the stigmata program coming out this fall on EWTN, she's also highlighted in that show. So the question is, what other stigmatists from America are on the path to sainthood? And again, Rhoda Wise, who died in 1948 from Canton, Ohio, known for her apparitions of Jesus and St. Therese and her visible stigmata and her healings, her cause was opened in 2016. But another one would be Servant of God Irving Francis Houle. In 2009, he died, and he reported the stigmata for decades in 1993 and beyond. He had wounds in his hands, and he prayed over many people, and they received healing. And that's in the Diocese of Marquette. Another one that I know of is Cora Evans, a servant of God from California. She's known popularly as a convert from Mormonism, but she also reported mystical phenomena like stigmata, visions, extraordinary things like mystical marriage, etc. And Her cause is out of the Diocese of Monterey. We've had that cause on this show as well. And Maria Esperanza de Bianchini. You all might know her as this Padre Pio-like character from Venezuela, in the sense that all these mystical phenomena surrounded her as well. And like Padre Pio, she was said to bore the wounds of Christ. And because she died in New Jersey, her cause was opened in New Jersey in the Diocese of Metuchen. And so that would be four people on the path to sainthood whose causes are in the United States who bore the stigmata. So we'll see who moves along from that list. Now, the question for this week is, how many Eucharistic miracles from North America have been approved? And we're talking today with author Sean McAfee about his book, Compendium of Eucharistic Miracles. And so the question is, in his compendium, how many are there that are from North America as approved Eucharistic miracles? If you think you know that answer, you want to win the prize, the image of the faces of Mary, send me an email to questions@miraclehunter.com. And maybe you'll be the winner of the prize, and answers and winners will be posted on the show page on MiracleHunter.com. We need to take a short break, but when we come back, we're going to be talking with Sean McAfee, author of the book Compendium of Eucharistic Miracles. Stay with us for that.
1: 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They will soar on wings like eagles." 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
0: Welcome back. You're listening to the Miracle Hunter radio show on EWTN Radio. This is Michael O'Neill and the Miracle Hunter. I've had the great blessing to be able to travel all around the world to some of these incredible sites of miracles, and perhaps my most favorite or the most interesting to me have been the places around the world that I've seen with Eucharistic miracles. And those are those occasions, those very rare occasions where true flesh and true blood has manifested in a consecrated host. And there's a brand new book that's out that attempts to do something even to the next level. And it's called The Compendium of Eucharistic Miracles. And it's written by author Sean McAfee, who compiles all the information on Eucharistic miracles from all around the world and puts it into one of these beautiful volumes out by Tan Books. They've done a number of other compendium offerings, and this is one of them as well. And I personally was so excited to see this one hit the waves, and that's Sean McAfee joining us on today's program. Welcome to the show today, Sean.
3: Hey, thank you. It's an honor to be here. I share your passion for these events.
0: Yeah, no, this is a great book because I think a lot of people want to get the overall picture of Eucharistic miracles, how many of them have happened, where they're happening, what kind of scientific investigations have been done on them, how are they the same, how are they different, and your book covers it all. What inspired you to put this book together, and why did you think it was so important to do?
3: Well, I had an enormous impact whenever I converted with the presence of Eucharistic miracles. I came to the church in 2012, and I came from an extremely skeptical Protestant background, and I had never dreamed that, you know, miracles occurred outside the Bible, you know, outside that, you know, Mark chapter 17 kind of a phenomenological way, herding snakes and whatnot, you know, didn't seem too impressive to me outside of the apostolic age. But whenever I started to research Catholicism, there seemed to be this thread woven through the last 2,000 years where Jesus and his mother didn't just appear to people, but he appeared in extremely extraordinary ways through the Eucharist. And this helped my faith, I can't tell you enough, magnanimously. It didn't just help me believe in the true presence, but it really showed me that God really wants this sacrament to stand out. And he does certain things throughout history. Some of it is the bleeding flesh, some of it is other phenomena, you know, stopping enemies at gates or turning away natural disasters. The way that God has interacted with his people through these events really took a real positive way for me. And I had the inspiration and the green light from a publisher to go and dive in and tell all these stories. And it was a big privilege.
0: Yeah, no, it's an amazing work. It's Compendium of Eucharistic Miracles, and it's out from Tan Books. And we're talking to you with Sean McAfee, the author. And I know that the book includes over 100 Eucharistic miracles that span the entire Christian history. And what types of Eucharistic miracles do you focus on in this book? I know there's a certain variety in Eucharistic miracles.
3: There is a variety. Of course, I wanted to do the blood miracles. I wanted to do the famous ones. I wanted to do the natural disasters. You know, like I said, there are, you know, floods that have been turned away, mountain slides that have been turned away. I wanted to do the ones where the Eucharist was preserved, you know, either in a fire, or there are many, especially in Eastern Europe, where the Eucharist was preserved, you know, after many years of being stuck in mud or stuck in a wall. There are all kinds of these miracles. I don't know that we can even categorize them. There might be so many different types. But that's kind of like a roundabout way of giving you kind of the breakdown of how they're categorized.
0: Yeah, no, that's a great overview. And of course, the ones that fascinate me the most are the ones that have been investigated by science. I think that so many people, they may come to belief, or their faith may be strengthened by the fact that various scientists throughout the world, and top scientists, not just these guys off the street, these are top investigators who have come up with some kind of amazing conclusions about the flesh and the blood being fresh, and the flesh and the bread being intertwined in an inexplicable way, and the blood type matching and things of this nature. What did you find when you looked at the scientific examinations of Eucharistic miracles?
3: I found that it was much deeper than my limited non-scientific capacity could communicate. You know, one of the things that I wanted to achieve in the book is I wanted to simply present information. I didn't need to do, you know, the miracles speak for themselves. I didn't need to do anything persuasive. I didn't need to retell these stories in a way that, you know, convinced believers or anything like that. So what I did is I reached into, you know, all the modern resources available. I reached out to some friends who are in the scientific Catholic community and who have investigated these types of things, or at least can provide some analysis and critique on the ways that these events have been investigated. And I kind of gleaned from there, but I didn't really try to do any restructuring or any re-examination of the veracity of these. I just wanted to present the information on how it's been conducted. And I was pleasantly still really surprised with the amount of information that came back. You know, it goes beyond just coincidental blood type, you know, AB. They have multiple different types of miracles from locations conducted over, you know, different decades over the course of the last couple hundred years, where the conclusions come out the same despite different scientific analysis and despite the advances in the scientific community, you know, and the way that we process these. I found it really striking that we continue to see a lot of the same conclusions coming forth from these without really any innovation. And that to me is telling. It tells that there's a consistent sign here. But it also tells me, you know, for listeners out there that, you know, we don't need, I keep saying this, is that we don't need the science in order to believe. It's great when God does these things. Mm-hmm. And it's icing on the cake when we get a miracle at all. But what we really are asked to do with these is we're asked to deepen our faith, regardless of whether or not the miracle, you know, holds up under a microscope. We're called to believe in what the real presence is, because Jesus Christ says it is what it is. The miracle is really just a great benefit and mercy that God gives to us.
0: Yeah, it's icing on the cake. Yeah, it's very well put that we don't need these these Eucharistic miracles, to believe in the real miracle, the real presence. And that's an important point. And I think that's very interesting now. Catholics are not required to believe in private revelation or Eucharistic miracles. And it then especially comes to the forefront with the changing of the norms in 2024 in the way the Catholic Church investigates the supernatural. And the new document came out, includes now Eucharistic miracles. It only used to include Marian apparitions and other private revelation, but now that new document says that the only statement that the Church can give related to a Eucharistic miracle is nihil obstat, nothing stands in the way. Talk a little bit about how the Church approves Eucharistic miracles now in this modern age.
3: I think I'd say carefully. I don't think the Church wants to overstep its position. And, you know, we can go back to famous examples in the scientific versus faith community, kind of like Galileo and the conundrum that happened there, where, some individuals might have been a little bit unrepresented in their duties in order to communicate something that wasn't exactly along their disciplinary line, you know, theologians communicating the scientific and scientific people communicating the theological. I think the Church knows, after a lot of time and consideration, to, and I'll put this crassly, you know, kind of stay in its lane. Now, that doesn't mean that there isn't a lot of veracity here. The Church has an enormous amount of fidelity and custody over these phenomena and these investigations. But the Church doesn't want to overstep and say, they don't want to go past that nihil obstat. They don't want to go past the nothing stands in the way. They want to open this up to the mind of believers to be inspired and to allow God to do his work in our hearts, rather than to, you know, allow our conclusions to determine what God is doing. I think that's the best way to put it. I think it's very wise what the Church has moved towards.
0: Absolutely. We're talking today with Sean McAfee, author of the brand new book, Compendium of Eucharistic Miracles. It's out from Tan Books. And some people are very skeptical of miracle claims in general, but very specifically Eucharistic miracle claims. And I think that one of the questions that does come up is that, is the science, do they have the proper structure and format in order to investigate these in a uniform way across the board? Because the way it happens is, in a local diocese, the local bishop may appoint this or that investigator, and another diocese another investigator, and they have different norms and different rules, and there's no consistency amongst Eucharistic miracle investigations. And that is a tripping point for some people, whether when they want to dig in and believe in these. What did you find with that? Your book and other books can inspire some sort of uniformity going forward. What would you see with this particular question that people have?
3: Yeah, this kind of goes back to one of your early questions, and I'm glad you kind of asked a follow-up here. You know, I'm not the right person to tell anybody whether or not we have the right structure in place, but there is a growing sense of fidelity for these to be treated with a lot of integrity. And that's kind of putting it in layman's terms, right? There's a deep concern among some in the Catholic community, a very well-intentioned and well-meaning concern, that we don't just take, you know, let's just put it out there, you know, like the World Health Organization's investigation with one guy in a room, you know, so many years ago, let's just take his word for it. We really want this to be, you know, have as many eyes on it as possible. We want people to have open criticism, even good Catholics, to be able to take a sharp criticism to the approach, and to be sure that we are treating this entire process with integrity. We want these things to be real. And that doesn't stop us from pursuing the truth. But at the end of the day, we really come back to the same central question. What if the science under a microscope doesn't prove it? And ultimately, what are we trying to prove? Are we trying to prove that there are blood cells? Or are we trying to prove that there's the real presence? One of those can be put into a scientific paper. The other can only be written onto the heart of which God does through grace, through faith.
0: Yeah. Yeah, very well put. And for those people who are interested in this book, Compendium of Catholic Miracles, out from Tan Books, and your hope with this book, if they take one thing away from it or how it might contribute to a Eucharistic revival, what's your hope for the future of this book?
3: I really hope that people are inspired by these stories and deepen their faith in the Eucharist. Simply put, I want to see crowds pouring into adoration. I want to see people opening their hearts up to devotion to the Sacred Heart. I want them to know that God is, you know, when we're in those moments of struggle, and all of us are right now, whether it's as parents or with our careers or with our marriage, we all feel this silence of God, and we say, God, where are you? And we go through that. Everybody does. Well, he's in that tabernacle. He's there at adoration. He really is there. We don't have to keep searching. He's with us in a real and profound way. And we don't have to have a miracle in order to say that. It's icing on the cake when it happens. He says that, you know, through history by giving us these events. But he doesn't just do it for these small communities in Europe and in the Indo-Pacific and so forth. Mm-hmm. He gives it to the whole world to observe. And whenever we take that into consideration, I think that we can see our own miracles in our own life and stop treating things as coincidences. Get to adoration and expect God to work enormously in our lives when we do it.
0: Very well put. Now, I know so many people are going to be excited about this book, Compendium of Eucharistic Miracles, out from 10 books. What's the best place that people can go to get the book or to find out more about it or about you?
3: Well, you can find this wherever books are sold, but I would go to tanbooks.com, and if you want to learn just a little bit more about me, go to seanmcafee.com.
0: Wonderful. Well, we're so grateful to you, Sean McAfee, for putting together this book, Compendium of Eucharistic Miracles. I'm so excited about it, and best wishes on the success of the book, and thank you for joining us on today's program.
3: Yes, Michael, I want to just give a quick shout-out. Thank you for your guidance before this project got started. It was a big help. Thank you.
0: Wonderful. Well, that was Sean McAfee. Check out this book, Compendium of Eucharistic Miracles, out from 10 books. Yeah, it's a good one, and it answers a lot of questions you might have, and it gives you an overview of all the data and all the miracles that have been claimed throughout Catholic history related to Eucharistic miracles. We need to take a short break, but when we come back, we're going to be looking at the question of the week. What if a potential saint has two approved miracles? Can they be jumped to canonization? Stay with us for that.

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1: On Mother Angelica Answering the Call, Father Joseph and Doug Keck mind decades of phone calls answered by Mother Angelica. 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
3: This is Father Ramil Fajardo of the Archdiocese of Chicago. Let's begin in the name of the Father, and of the Son, and of the Holy Spirit. Amen. Let us pray. Almighty God, we are your beloved children, and your beloved Son, Jesus Christ, was first known by a child in the womb. Help us always to know the dignity and the value of human life, that above all things, the murder and abortion of innocent children must end. Help us to combat the culture of death with a culture of life, life everlasting found in Jesus Christ, and that the compassion of our Lord be shown to all those who have suffered from this horrible crime of abortion, that we might all enjoy your vision forever in heaven, eternal life. We ask this through Christ our Lord. Amen. In the name of the Father, and of the Son, and of the Holy Spirit. Amen.
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5: 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This is Michael O'Neill. I'm the Miracle Hunter. Hey, I love getting your questions. People write in from around the world with questions about miracles happening in today's world and those that have happened centuries ago. And I love getting your questions. I have a pretty strange and interesting, maybe a weird email inbox. You get so many interesting and good questions coming from all around the world about miracles that people are thinking about. But I really love answering questions in person when I can. I was just speaking at the National Shrine of Our Lady of Champion in Champion, Wisconsin. Of course, that was the site of the only approved Marian apparitions in the history of the United States. I was there presenting and answering questions at that presentation. So I always like to hear what people are thinking about, and I always leave it open to answer 10, 15, 20 minutes of questions at the end and hear what's going on in people's minds related to miracles. But I also get emails with questions. And for people who want to have me speak at their parish, you can send me an email to go to miraclehunter.com and click on the contact tab. You can get a hold of me that way. And maybe I'll be speaking at a parish in your area sometime soon. And the question I got over email was a really good one this past week, one of the all-time best that I've gotten, I think. The question was, are visions of saints considered apparitions? I was under the impression an apparition must be experienced by the senses of the visionary and the person appears in their body. But then I'm also seeing in books that saints can appear in corporeal, visionary, or mystical apparitions. Are each of these instances considered an apparition? And would you explain apparitions of Mary and Jesus in the risen bodies as corporeal apparitions or just apparitions? While the saints appearing or God appearing in the burning bush would be mystical or visionary apparitions. Also, when St. Joseph appeared at Knock, would that be an apparition? He wouldn't have been in his body because it had not been risen yet. So I am confused. Well, thank you so much for that question. It's a good one. It's a hard question, actually. And the simple answer is, of course, yes. Visions of saints can, of course, be called apparitions, or it's a fancy word for appearances, I guess. But the word apparition is being used as an analogy rather than identically in every case. So the Church itself doesn't even have a universal binding technical definition of apparition. So theologians have long distinguished different types of extraordinary experiences. I suppose I'd explain it this way. An apparition is an extraordinary manifestation which a person from the supernatural order becomes perceptible to a human being, and the manifestation may occur through external senses, through an interior vision, or some other miraculous means. And the important part is that the experience is initiated by God, not by the imagination of the visionary. And there's probably three categories, you might say. Corporeal, meaning bodily, or objective apparitions. The figure appears externally and in principle could be seen by multiple people. The apparition occupies space and appears as though physically present, even though it may not consist of an ordinary human matter. Fatima, Lourdes, Guadalupe generally fit in this category. Then there are sort of imagination or a vision, having visions, and this person is perceived interiorly through the imagination, though the experience is caused by God rather than just imagination. St. Faustina, St. John Bosco had visions this way. And then there are other visions as well, with the intellect without sensory images. So no image is seen at all, sort of an intellectual or mystical vision. So maybe three different types. Now, the question is whether a saint appears, is it exterior or interior? Because Catholic theology holds that a saint is truly acting by God's permission, and the difference lies in whether the saint is present, but not how the human recipient receives it. So if we talk about Mary's appearances, of course, we can talk about her glorified body appearing at Lourdes or Fatima. Then, of course, we have visions of Christ, where Christ appears in his body. But Mary and Jesus are different. When you talk about other saints, like Saint Joseph, he doesn't have this. His body hasn't been assumed into heaven. And so this is a point of confusion. So if we talk about Saint Joseph at Knock, which is a very extraordinary case where we have Saint Joseph appearing, and we have Saint John appearing, and we have Mary appearing, who does have her assumed body. So what was going on there when we have sort of a mix of a true bodily experience, or is that a was Mary there in body? Was Joseph there just as a vision? What exactly are we dealing with there? And of course, it's completely unknown what is going on. This is for God's mind alone. But different theologians have referred to Knock specifically as sort of an icon or a tableau, something that isn't exactly the same as other Marian apparitions, where it's a corporeal apparition of Mary. This is something else, some sort of a vision. And the figures at Knock did not move. They could not be touched. They is completely different than any of the other types of Marian apparitions that have happened in history. Anyway, thank you so much for your question. It's a good one. It's a hard one. And it definitely requires some thought to figure out what is going on in these various cases. But I think you're on the right path when you're differentiating between corporeal apparitions of Mary and Jesus and visions of the saints. So thanks so much for your question. And if you have a question for the Miracle Hunter, you can send me an email to questions@miraclehunter.com, and maybe we'll be answering your question on the air next week. Let's take a look at the 365 Days with Mary project. We do this every week where we look at the Marian devotion of the days. It lines up exactly to the day's date. You all know Fatima May 13th, or Lourdes February 11th, or Guadalupe December 12th, but believe it or not, there's a different other Marian devotion from each day of the calendar year from somewhere around the world. And for today's date, we've got Our Lady of Good Deliverance from Neuilly-sur-Seine in France in the 14th century. And since the 1000s, the Church of Saint-Étienne-des-Grès in the old Latin quarter of Paris had a confraternity and chapel to Our Lady of Good Deliverance, where pilgrims sought her help. In 1790, the anti-Catholic government closed the Church of Saint-Étienne-des-Grès, and the Countess Madame de Carignan-Saint-Marie brought a statue and took it to Paris. In the following year, St. Antoine's was destroyed. In 1793, the Countess went to prison, where she met the Sisters of St. Thomas of Villanova, who installed the statue in their chapel, now moved to the suburb of Neuilly-sur-Seine, and the Feast of Our Lady of Good Deliverance is July 18th, commemorating the Vatican officially approving this devotion. And that is Our Lady of Good Deliverance. Check that one out at 365dayswithmary.com. Pick up the book, download the app, or go to the Facebook page and join any of the 10,000 other followers who get a different Marian devotion each and every day of the calendar year. Let's take a look at the miracle of the day. This is a famous one today, July 18th. On the evening of July 18th, 1830, heaven touched earth in an extraordinary event in a chapel in Paris. And St. Catherine Laboureil, you know her as a young novice of the Daughters of Charity, was awakened by a mysterious child who called her to the chapel in Rue de Bac. And there she encountered the Blessed Virgin Mary seated in a chair near the sanctuary. And Catherine knelt beside her as a daughter beside her mother. And for nearly 2 hours, the two conversed, and Mary spoke of difficult years that laid ahead for France and the Church, but encouraged Catherine to pray with confidence, assuring her that those who sought God's help would receive abundant graces. And the remarkable encounter marked the beginning of a series of apparitions that would change forever Catholic devotion. And During a later apparition on November 27, 1830, Catherine saw the Virgin Mary standing on a globe with rays of light coming from jeweled rings on her fingers, and Mary instructed that a medal be struck according to the vision, bearing the words, O Mary, conceived without sin, pray for us who have recourse to thee. And once the medal was distributed, reports of extraordinary conversions, physical healings, other remarkable favors multiplied so rapidly that the faithful soon began calling it the Miraculous Medal. And that name has stuck ever since. And the Chapel of the Miraculous Medal remains one of the most beloved Marian pilgrimage sites in the world. And pilgrims from every continent come to pray where the apparitions occurred, to venerate the incorrupt body of St. Catherine Laboure, and to entrust their intentions to the Blessed Mother. Nearly two centuries after that quiet July night, the message of Rudebach continues to resonate. Mary leads souls to her Son, and through faith, prayer, and trust in God's providence, extraordinary graces are still poured out upon those who seek them. And that is the miracle of the day for today, the Miraculous Medal, happening on the evening of July 18th in 1830. We need to take a short break, but when we come back, we're going to be talking with Ryan Schweitzer about this brand new news about Rhoda Wise and her canonization cause moving to the next steps. Check that one out. Rhoda Wise, new news coming out. We'll stay with us for that.

0: We're speaking today with Michael O'Neill. He is, of course, the miracle hunter. Michael, what does the church say about miracles?
1: The Catholic Church has had a long-standing embracing of the miraculous, you might say. Of course, the words and works of Jesus Christ is where we find our faith. And the miracles found in the Gospels are those things that we can take as gospel truth. But beyond the Gospels, we might say that miracles have been happened at places like Lourdes in France, those 18 apparitions to St. Bernadette Subaru. And following that, her digging in the ground and people bathing in that water and walking away with cures of blindness and deafness and other tremendous healings. And 72 cases currently have been claimed and investigated there. Thousands have been claimed, but that smaller number fully validated. But the church has different criteria that it uses when it comes to the miracles at Lourdes or at the canonization of saints at the Dicastery for the Causes of Saints. They use this Lambertini criteria, where they say that the miracle must be a serious condition, not liable to go on its own. It must be an instantaneous, complete, and lasting cure, and there can be no medical treatment that relates to the cure. And in cases of saints and their intercession, you can only seek the intercession of just the one saint. Otherwise, the church wouldn't know who to put the halo on, you might say. So when I'm praying and I need a miracle, I pray to all my friends, the saints in heaven, hoping that someone up there picks up the phone. But when it comes to these canonization miracles, these healings that they find through the intercession of just one saint, they always look for cases of singular intercession. So the Catholic Church has a very strict process that it's used over centuries. And of course, it has different ways of looking at Marian apparitions, weeping statues, Eucharistic miracles, etc. And new norms have come out, even just this past year. But when it comes to those healing miracles that catch people's attention in such a big way at Lourdes and otherwise, they have that criteria dating back a few centuries. Well, there are so many miracles around the world that I find inspiration in, and getting to travel to these places. The access that we've been given to the Eucharistic miracles of the world, that has been particularly moving to me, whether it's in Lanciano or in Tixla in Mexico or Buenos Aires in Argentina or in Sokolka or Legnica in Poland. And we've done episodes on these for EWTN television and programs for miracles of the Eucharist. To me, those have been the most incredible moments for my faith. I do love seeing miraculous icons of the Virgin Mary or the incorrupt saints or otherwise, but being in the presence of the Lord, which is already a miracle, the biggest miracle we have on earth, and then to be in the presence of a miracle on top of a miracle, those Eucharistic miracles, and to be have been given such amazing access to those places by the priests at those sanctuaries and locations, those have always been the most special of all the miracle locations that I visited.
0: 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Let's return now to the Miracle Hunter with Michael O'Neill on EWTN Radio.
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1: 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You're listening to the Miracle Hunter radio show on EWTN Radio. This is Michael O'Neill. I'm the Miracle Hunter. One of the fascinating places that I've traveled to, and I've traveled to a lot of places all over the United States and all over the world, but there's a great place of miracles right here in the United States in Canton, Ohio. It's the Rodewise House and Grotto. And you may know the story of Rodewise, the American mystic, as we call her in the program that we did for EWTN, and also an episode of They Might Be Saints. A truly amazing story, especially with the connections to EWTN. And so many people are excited to see her cause moving along. And there was news that just came out about the next step of development in that canonization cause. And we might soon see a new American saint. And we're excited to be joined on the program by Ryan Schweitzer. He is the assistant director of the Rodewise House and Grotto. Welcome to the program today, Ryan.
3: Hello, Michael. It's great to be with you today.
1: Yeah, thanks for joining us to talk about this news. I think this is exciting news. Canonization causes take a very long time, perhaps not the centuries and centuries that it took years ago, but now there's still so much work that has to go in when we talk about the diocesan phase and all the interviews that are done and the assembling of the positio and getting that to Rome. Tell us a little bit, what has been going on in the Rodewise cause over the years, and now at what is the point that we're at currently?
3: Thank you. So if we take a look at about a decade ago, that's whenever the local diocese here had really moved forward with Rhoda's cause, and 2016. And then we fast forward a few years to 2018. In 2018, there were two official boxes, and they literally were wooden boxes that were sealed by, that Roman seal and sent to Rome. Right. And inside of those boxes, there was witness testimony related to Rhoda. It was her own witness testimony of the events that occurred within her life, including, you know, her healings and the appearances of our Lord and Saint Therese to her. But when those were sent to Rome, that was where we know on the local level everything that the diocese could do here had been completed, and the phase for Rhoda's canonization process entered what's called the Roman phase. So now everything is in Rome. At that point, what we were so excited to hear about recently was what is called the Positio had been completed and then submitted to the Dicastery for the Causes of Saints. Now, people may not be aware what exactly the Positio means or what it is, but Positio means a position, and it really intends to present the life, the virtue, and the reputation of Rhoda's holiness. So when we received news recently that the Positio had been submitted to the Dicastery, our postulator, Dr. Valentina Calergioni, shared this exciting news with us. Mm. And what happens now is several copies of this Positio is published. You know, it's not published for a public audience, but it's published for historians. And then eventually there will be, prayerfully, a next stage where theologians in the Dicastery will read the Positio. And really what they're taking a look at is prayerfully reviewing this Positio, prayerfully reviewing Rhoda's life, and hopefully discovering that Rhoda did live a life of heroic virtue. And you can imagine as well that once the historians have reviewed this material, they'll take a vote, and if they agree that Rhoda did live that life of holiness, then it would go. They'll take a vote, and if they agree that Rhoda did live that life of holiness, then it would go to theologians, and eventually, at some point, the stage towards prayerfully naming Rhoda Venerable would be a recommendation made to the Pope.
1: Wonderful. What a long process it is. Absolutely amazing. And congratulations to the cause for getting to this point, getting that Positio submitted. Just to give people some context, how many years does it take from start to finish to write a Positio? And what goes into it? What interviews and research and translating to Italian, perhaps? What are the various things that go into getting this very, very important document, a big document, off to Rome?
3: Yeah, and Michael, I'll be very humble in stating I don't know all the steps or how long it takes, but of course this would vary based on who the individual is moving forward. So like in Rhoda's particular case, her process might, you know, of course we look at how long it had taken with the investigation just to compile all the information that was sent to Rome. But from that time of 2018 up until just recently, that was a good period of about 8 years. Wow. Now, if I think of, not too long ago, me, like many other folks, have traveled to San Giovanni Rotondo, mm-hmm. and I was thrilled when I saw in the museum there the Positio related to Padre Pio, and it was an enormous number of volumes, and, you know, that relates to maybe what the individual wrote and mm-hmm. things of that sort. So Rhoda does not have a lot that she's written, you know, beyond some poetry and her diaries, but that also, I think, weighs into how long it takes to compile a Positio with how much the individual may have written.
1: Absolutely. We're talking today with Ryan Schweitzer, the Assistant Director of the Rhodawise House and Grotto. And for many EWTN listeners know the name Rhodawise. She's very important because of that connection to Mother Angelica, of course. Tell the listeners a little bit, who is Rita Rizzo, and what is her connection in the Rhoda Wise story?
3: Oh, absolutely. Thank you. So just very briefly, Rhoda was first greeted by our Lord in May of 1939. And a month later, our Lord reappeared to Rhoda, and this time he was accompanied by Saint Therese. Well, Rhoda received a healing then. And because of that healing, many people here, especially in Canton, heard the news, and they wanted to visit the home because it was a very clear evidence that Rhoda had been physically healed. Mm-hmm. Now, if we fast forward a few more years to 1943, this is the first interaction that Rita Rizzo had with Rhoda. And at that time, Rita Rizzo was just 19 years old. And we know, of course, that Rita Rizzo eventually grew up and entered the religious life and became Mother Angelica. One of the things I find very fascinating about Mother Angelica is we at the home had recently watched, maybe a month ago, the fifth year anniversary of EWTN. So this is back in 1986. And Mother Angelica at that time had begun that particular anniversary program with a video here in Canton. And, you know, it was an overview of this little home in Canton and the life that she received. Of course, we all know that Rita Rizzo had a lot of suffering, you know, family mm-hmm. suffering, but physically too. And she suffered from a debilitating stomach ailment. And it was so debilitating, young Rita was doubled over many times. She had difficulty eating a lot of foods, and essentially she was almost starving to death because she could primarily drink tea and eat crackers. Well, her mother happened to speak with an individual who knew Rhoda, and

0: told Rita's mother, May, to come visit Rhoda's home, because again, on a weekly basis, there might have been 300 to 500 people coming to Rhoda's home. Well, what did May do? She went home and she shared with Rita that they really needed to go visit Rhoda that night. And they came that same evening, and Rhoda shared a novena prayer to Saint Therese with Rita. And Rita had mentioned, that she might have just been here for 30 minutes. And they prayed that first day of the 9-day novena together. Excuse me. And then Rhoda had encouraged Rita to continue praying that novena. Well, on that very 9th day, Rita got up and she realized, something's different with my stomach. I don't feel the pain that I used to feel. And she was cured of that debilitating stomach ailment. You know, Michael, one of the things that I like to ask people, I don't ask everybody this, but sometimes I feel compelled to when they're coming and you know, praying for miracles. I like to ask them, what would you do if you received a miracle? And Rita's life was absolutely changed because of the miracle that she received here by God through Rhoda. And Rita really utilized that time that not only did she spend those 30 minutes with Rhoda, but she continued to come back to the home here. And her and Rhoda became very good friends. And Rita, I like to say, was really one of our very first volunteers. She would mail out Sacred Heart badges. She would mail out prayer cards to people. And this has really excited me, too. There's a lot of exciting things about their relationship. But when Rita was here, it was 1943. Rhoda suffered from the visible stigmata every first Friday between noon and 3, and she did that for 2.5 years, and that was between 1942 and 1945. So when Rhoda was suffering that stigmata, and when Rita continued to come here, she witnessed that. And seeing this life that Rhoda was living and seeing this purgative suffering that Rhoda was offering up for priests, this really helped Rita to want to enter the religious life. And lastly, I'll say that Rhoda was very instrumental in helping Rita find a religious order. You know, Rita entered the Poor Clares eventually in Cleveland. Rhoda was physically present then. And then in town, there's Sancta Clara Monastery here in Canton, Ohio, where Sister Rita spent about 17 years. But when she took her final vows at Sancta Clara, Rhoda was present then too. And I love that, because one of the greatest things about having a spiritual relationship with somebody is it helps both individuals on their pathway towards heaven. And that's very evident with the life of these two spiritual women.
1: Absolutely. Those are great details, I'm sure. EWTN listeners will be excited to hear about. It wasn't just a momentary prayer there. It was a lifetime of connection between those two, future saints, we might say. So absolutely amazing. And for people who know of Rhoda Wise as this mystic, perhaps somebody bearing the wounds of Christ or seeing visions or any of the other healing miracles that are associated with her, and those get the headlines, of course, but when it comes to the Positio sent to Rome, those things don't necessarily get highlighted in the same way as virtues do. And a person gets canonized for virtues, not for having the stigmata or being able to heal. Those aren't the reasons that a person is recognized as a saint in Rome. In the Positio, what were the virtues of Rhoda that were highlighted, and that might be a point of inspiration for those people trying to emulate the life of Rhoda Wise?
0: I would say, one of them, and I have not had the opportunity to read the Positio, and quite frankly, I don't know if I ever will, because, again, this is made available to the dicastery. But knowing what we sent to Rome, one of the things that I really attribute to Rhoda's sanctity is her persistence. And one of the greatest things there, Michael, was Rhoda was converted to Catholicism through the rosary. Rhoda made that a very central part of her apostolate here. She just always would share with people, pray the rosary. She would share that special message of the rosary. So I think one of the things, Michael, is persistence.
1: Wonderful. Well, thank you, Brian Schweitzer, Assistant Director of the Rhoda Wise Home, for joining us on today's program.
0: Thank you for having us, Michael. God bless you.
1: God bless. That was Ryan Weitzer, the assistant director of the Rotorwise House and Grotto. Exciting news about that Pozzizio being finally delivered there to Rome. Big news for the Rotorwise cause. And for people who want to find out more information and to watch one of my programs on Rotorwise, you can go to theymightbesaints.com and watch the Rotorwise episode. And we also did a program called American Mystic, an hour-long program on the incredible life of Rotorwise. So check those two out if you want to learn even more. And that's all the time we have for today's show. 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And also Ryan Weitzer for joining us as the assistant director of the Rotorwise House and Grotto. Check out my other series, Explore with the Miracle Hunter. My episode on Lay Low airs. I investigate the supernatural experiences of Benedicta Rincarelle. In 1664, the Virgin Mary gave her messages about prayer for the conversion of sinners and visited her throughout the rest of her life. Check that one out this Saturday at 5:30 p.m. Central Time. And I'd like to thank you for joining me today on Miracle Hunter. We're from claims of healings and visions to the world's most inexplicable events. Whether you're a believer or a skeptic, the truth is always worth the hunt. Talk to you next week.

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7: This week, Jesus asks us to consider the value of our salvation. It's a crucial exercise because it allows us to see all of life from an eternal perspective. Is anything more precious to you than heaven? What has the strongest hold in your heart? Let's think about it next on Breaking the Bread. What is your new life in Christ really worth to you? Do you love His Word more than gold and silver, as we sing in this Sunday's psalm? Would you, like the characters in this week's gospel, sell all that you have in order to possess the eternal kingdom that He promises? If God were to grant any wish, would you follow Solomon's example in this Sunday's first reading, asking not for riches or long life, but for divine wisdom to know God's ways and to desire His will? The background for this Sunday's gospel is the rejection of Jesus preaching by Israel. The kingdom of heaven has come into their midst, yet many cannot see that Jesus is the fulfillment of God's promises, a gift of divine compassion given that they and we too might live. We too must ever discover the kingdom afresh, to find it as a treasure, a pearl of great price. By comparison with the kingdom, we must count all else as rubbish, and we must be willing to give up all that we have, all of our other priorities and plans, in order to gain this eternal kingdom. Jesus' gospel discloses what

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3: The question of the week, Dan, is can ministry become too materialistic or too commercial?
4: There you go. Can it become too materialistic or too commercial?
5: Yes.
4: Yes. Can, who wants to go first?
6: Materialistic or commercial?
4: I'll go first. Go. Oh, nice.
7: Oh, Aaron. Yes. Aaron. Okay, we got to bring that onto the golf course. That's what we need.
5: That's a good day.
7: That is a good day.
5: My answer is
7: avoid
5: yes.
7: The water.
5: My answer is yes. Ministry can become too materialistic or commercial. And I think it's just a matter of an examination of your conscience, right? Because certainly we experience an incarnational faith. So there is certainly beauty in material. The Lord redeems the material when he took on a human name, when he took on human flesh. So the fact that we have a physical representation within the church is almost always a really good thing. What's funny, you know, as we've seen these misuses of the theology of like the material over time, I don't know that we call them a heresy, certainly a tragedy, like the iconoclast movement where you would say that I need to destroy all religious art because it pulls us away from the Lord. Like that's not how Jesus treated his body. So it's not how he treats the church. But we can err on one side or the other. It's kind of funny in the sometimes the comment or the modern conflict between a contemporary or traditional the contemporary or modern expression of like of worship and prayer versus a traditional expression of worship and prayer. And oftentimes one of the criticisms of a traditional expression of worship prayer is like, well, that experience of prayer was inauthentic that I saw in that contemporary worship setting, whether it's Catholic or non-Catholic, because there were theatrical lights and because there were fog machines and because there were all kinds of synthesized electronic instruments. Mm. And it's like, you know, we ought to remove the plank out of our own eye before we take the splinter out of our neighbor's eye and realize like the traditional expression of the faith is beautiful in its smells and bells, like
7: candles and incense.
5: You see, what's that church? I think it's in South America where there's like a giant sensor that's like the size of a VW bug that like shoots down this huge
7: aisle. Is that
5: right? That's wild. It's incredible. And yeah, they've got this incredible, this massive sensor on a huge chain that goes to the top of the cathedral and they swing it up and down the entire church aisle, cathedral aisle.
7: That's unreal.
3: It's in Galicia or Galicia, Spain.
5: Thank you. It's in Spain.
3: It's Santiago de Compostela.
5: Anyway.
7: St. James.
5: We have a rich tradition of really spectacular material things.
3: Yeah.
5: The organ is one of the it's one of the most invasive instruments ever created. Like when you hear someone really go into town on a pipe organ,
7: it fills the space.
5: It's an experience unlike any other.
4: You could hear the pipe organ from the Diocese of Columbus an hour away here at Sitterberg.
5: So and of course all these things are rich in their beauty, and when we take our focus off the Lord, they become an idol, mm-hmm. right? So yeah, the fog it can become an idol. The beautiful screens and synthesized instrumentation become an idol. The theatrical lighting can become an idol, and the candles can become an idol, and the censer can become an idol in the Cathedral de Santiago, and like all of this stuff, the music, the instrumentation, it can easily become an idol when it distracts us because we become more fascinated with the incidental things or even the sacramentals than we are with the sacrament, with the Lord himself.
4: Well, that's really good, Aaron, because I often think about the high production, even here at Damascus, where like we do lots of high production because we love to do things excellently. And so if we're going to do music, we're going to do music to the best of our ability.
5: Yeah.
4: And but I'm always like, man, is this too showy or is this too much? And it is just a modern take of what we've been doing for 2,000 years as Catholics, just doing, like, if we're going to build a church, let's build a church, right? Like, let it resound the glory of God.
5: Yeah. Just a bit of